0: efficiency, but workers say being scattered across several federal agencies makes sending money to states and schools less efficient, partly because staffers used to manage grants with one system at education. Now, some are using several systems at other agencies they say aren't built for education grants. NPR also found moving people in and out of the Ed Department may be costing taxpayer dollars. Ed workers are moving out of a building that was just renovated for their needs. It may cost hundreds of millions more to update the building again for the Energy Department, which is supposed to move in. Janaki Mehta, NPR News.
1: Scientists at Stanford University have discovered that the brain may consist of two separate organs that evolved independently. One system controls vital functions like breathing, while the other handles higher-level operations like language and consciousness. The discovery could advance research into conditions like ALS. I'm Ryland Barton. This is NPR News from Washington.
2: 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Rinko Kikuchi stars as a woman returning to Tokyo's ballroom dance scene after tragedy, where an infatuation with her instructor offers a chance for rediscovery. In theaters Friday.
3: This is The World. I'm Carolyn Beeler. Thank you for joining us today. We'll jump right in and head to Ethiopia, which is facing the specter of a resurgent civil war. This week, forces in the state of Tigray seized three airports in the country's north just days after seven armed and political groups announced an alliance against the government. The developments threatened to unravel a fragile 2022 peace agreement that ended 2 years of war in a region already beset by conflict. For the latest, we called up Alex DeWall, the executive director of the World Peace Foundation.
4: Well, this has been a sort of creeping war for the last 6 months. There was, as you mentioned, a peace agreement at the end of 2022 that ended an extremely devastating war between the central government and the state government in Tigray. And that agreement was never properly implemented, and it began to fall apart. And earlier this year, a group within the Tigrayans took charge and basically repudiated that agreement. And they began to then side with the next door state of Eritrea, which had been allied with the Ethiopian government during that previous war, but had since fallen out. And so we saw a sort of beginnings of a low-level civil conflict within Tigray between different factions alongside other creeping wars in other parts of the country. The particular triggers here that have sort of pushed it up and made it register, as you mentioned, seven different organizations signed a political charter saying they would coordinate. There's really no coordination. It's like seven different separate guerrilla insurgencies in different parts of the country.
3: So that's not all in Tigray. This is in addition to the Tigray state government militia.
4: Exactly. Basically covering different parts of all the country, but very low level. In themselves, taken individually, matters that the Ethiopian government would normally be able to handle. And then the spark was just the last couple of days when these Tigrayans who had gone into opposition then seized control of airports. There was no real fighting. They just took over these airports, and then the central government closed down air access. And that immediately sparked diplomatic interest, because immediately the international community, the diplomats, etc., in the capital could no longer travel. And so that was really a signal for saying this is something more serious.
3: And so there are these different loosely aligned groups. To what extent are they working together with forces in Tigray?
4: So they're all getting some sort of support from neighboring Eritrea. And in turn, neighboring Eritrea is getting some backing from Saudi Arabia, from Egypt, from some other countries. Not so much to fight against Ethiopia, but because it's also involved in the war in next door Sudan,
3: right,
4: the government there. So what we see actually is the entanglement of four different zones of conflict. There's this one in Ethiopia, which a war that is resurgent, never really went away. The very vicious civil war in Sudan, the ongoing war in Yemen. And then across the sea, the war has broken out again, giving the Houthis, Ansar al-Allah, taking the offensive and starting a war with Saudi Arabia. And this is very relevant because the Red Sea is a key international shipping route. And on the exactly opposite Yemen is Eritrea. And so Eritrea is strategically vital for controlling that route. So you would think that the last thing that Saudi Arabia and Egypt and the United Arab Emirates that are backing the other sides in this war and the United States, the last thing they would want to see is war on both sides of the Red Sea, but that is what is now in prospect.
3: Mm. So with this region in a dire situation with these conflicts already, and then the potential of this hunger crisis you're talking about, what happens if there does erupt a full-scale conflict in Ethiopia?
4: Well, I just fear for the tens of millions of ordinary people there who the only thing they want to do is to have a reasonable life. And they will go hungry because of the disruptions, the ravages of war, and the near impossibility of getting humanitarian relief at scale to hungry people across the battle lines.
3: The thing that has gotten everyone's attention here, the capture of these airports, that was not, you're saying, some big bloody battle. Is there hope that this will kind of calm down now?
4: Well, I think there are two sources of hope. One is that soldiers don't want to fight. The ordinary population, including the soldiers, are just sick and tired of fighting because they see no reason for fighting. And many of them are fighting their friends, their neighbors, the members of armed units whom they fought alongside, who were their comrades in the last war. So people are sick of war. And the other is that all the states that are real power brokers, including the United States, Egypt, Saudi Arabia, and the Emirates, none of them have an interest in this becoming a major war. They can all see that everyone will lose if Ethiopia goes up in flames. So they have every reason to try and stop it.
3: So as somebody who spends a lot of time studying war right now, do you think that a larger war can be avoided?
4: I think there's a great danger that there will be a larger war. And these wars have become so complicated, so entangled, that the formula for peace is like herding cats. It's very, very difficult to get everyone to go in the same direction. And the institutions, the United Nations, the African Union, the US State Department, they are all far too weak, too understaffed, too distracted by other things really to pay proper attention to this.
3: Alex DeWall is the executive director of the World Peace Foundation.

0: sudden deaths are suddenly spiking in parts of Europe. A recent study in the British health journal The Lancet estimates that in the decade from 2010 to 2020, they went up by at least 30%. Sudden death is defined as death within an hour of symptoms starting. The Lancet study did not look into the causes, but they are often related to heart problems. The World's Jerry Haddon reports from Girona, Spain.
1: It's 2008, and former pro basketball point guard David Grau's Girona team is playing a friendly match against the Titans, a club visiting from Ireland. The teams are good, but everyone's over 45, and the pace is relaxed. In a video from that day, Grau's running up and down the court. You can see his four-year-old son, Neil, running around too, in the nearly empty bleachers. The video does not capture the moment when Grau wins a rebound, turns to pass the ball, and dies. The only memory still in my head, Grau says, is after that pass, I began falling to my left. I was running but also falling, and my brain couldn't understand why, he says. Nobody had pushed me. I'm sitting with Grau outside the sports facilities at the University of Girona, where he's currently the director. So, yeah, spoiler, while he was technically dead that day, before he even hit the ground, he managed to live. But only because of three incredible strokes of luck.
2: Había uno de los árbitros, su trabajo es conductor de ambulancia.
1: One of the referees at our game was a paramedic, he tells me, and the wife of a teammate was a doctor. They both rushed over and began resuscitation efforts, he says. But Grau still needed that third piece of luck. We'll get to that in a sec. Over the next decade, beginning in 2010, sudden deaths like Grau's jumped significantly across Europe.
3: The general trend is worsening, and we have a 3.2% of worsening per year.
1: Matteo Bertini is a doctor and researcher at the University of Ferrara in Italy and a lead investigator on the sudden death study. He and his team analyzed a decade of mortality data collected globally by the World Health Organization. The numbers are not absolute because reporting varies from country to country and causes of death are not always clear. But Bertini says the findings do point to a trend in Europe.
3: We can see that Southern Europe and Eastern Europe are the worst. We have a sort of a plateau in the middle, and Northern Europe seems the best.
1: The study analyzed sudden deaths in 26 nations among people aged 15 and older, men and women.
3: We need to highlight also another important difference between men and women in this study. In absolute numbers, sudden deaths were higher in men.
1: About three times higher.
3: And so far, we are in line with all the previous literature. But what we observe is that the trend was worse for the woman than for the men.
1: That sudden deaths are rising faster among women than men alarms some cardiologists. Josep Brugada is a pioneering researcher into the causes of sudden cardiac death. Taking a break from his rounds at Barcelona's Tecnon Clinic, he says when he was in med school, heart problems in women, it wasn't even a thing.
4: We had in women paradox. I remember when I was studying, we said, no, the women never have a myocardial infarction. If they have it, it's when they have 70 years old, okay? That was 40 or 50 years ago. And now we have observed that the women are increasing numbers of myocardial infarction, especially at younger ages. It was before at 70, now they have myocardial infarction at 50.
1: Myocardial infarctions are commonly known as heart attacks. So what's changed? For one, Brugada says more women smoke cigarettes compared to a generation ago, while fewer men do. Obesity is also rising faster among women as Spain's traditional healthy Mediterranean diet gives way to fast and processed foods. One thing affecting both genders, says Brugada, a rise in anxiety.
4: And we are more and more American in lifestyle. We are more stressed, more money directed, more immediate reaction to everything. It is probably changing our behavior and might be a cause that now we are paying this price.
1: A price in rising sudden deaths, which, by the way, are known medically as ventricular fibrillations. Heart attacks are the leading cause, but there are genetic triggers too, not to mention strokes, internal bleeding, drug overdoses. Sudden death itself, Brugada says, is basically a circuitry problem.
4: I can have a very normal heart, everything, but the electrical channels do not work properly. And in certain circumstances, the electricity starts circulating in the wrong direction, at the wrong speed, and this produces a ventricular fibrillation and finally death.
1: And to stop fibrillation,
5: do not touch the patient. Shock advised. Everyone clear.
1: You need, of course, a defibrillator, those electric shock machines meant to get your heart firing properly again.
5: Press the flashing shock button. Shock delivered.
1: Which brings us back to the suddenly dead hoops player David Grau and his third stroke of luck that day in 2008. As the paramedic ref pumped his chest, the doctor ran for help.
2: Al conserje de la instalación, a la puerta de la instalación, a ver si tenían alguna cosa
1: para... To the gym manager's office, he says, to see if there was anything to help resuscitate me. The manager had kept all the equipment from a team that used to practice there, he says. Among the stuff was a portable defibrillator, with enough charge still to fire. 7.5 minutes after falling to the gym floor, Grau was brought back from death. Today in Spain, there are defibrillators in most gyms, schools, and shopping malls. In the Girona area, there's one in every police car, even on motorcycles. Yet sudden deaths are still rising. Dr. Brugada and the sudden death researchers praise defibrillators for saving tens of thousands of lives a year, but they're reactionary devices, they say, rolled out after a sudden death. What about the old ounce of prevention? Brugada says modern society seems to have forgotten the saying.
4: There is a very recent study done in Spain where they show that about 15% of the young people below 25 years of age already show some sign of cardiac disease in the coronary arteries.
6: So young.
4: Yeah, which is, of course, asymptomatic. They don't know that they have it.
1: But in 10 or 20 years, he says, if they don't start eating better and getting more exercise, they'll be at greater risk of heart attacks, possibly leading to even more sudden deaths. For The World, I'm Jerry Haddon, Girona, Spain.

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0: This is The World. I'm Carolyn Beeler. As cities around the world work to curb their carbon emissions, one large source has mostly stayed under the radar: museums. The vast majority of those emissions come from the climate control systems that protect the art and exhibits. But a growing number of museums are trying to bring those emissions down.
4: The Getty, MoMA, LACMA, Guggenheim, National Galleries of Scotland, National Galleries of Singapore, National Galleries of Victoria.
0: That's Caitlin Southwick, an art conservator who helps museums implement more climate-friendly practices. I spoke to her today for The Big Fix, our series on the most ambitious ways people are working to address climate change. So I have to say that I have not thought about this before. How significant of a source of carbon emissions are museums?
4: To be honest, it's not something that I think any of us would think about. You walk into a museum and the first thing you think is, what is the artwork? So it's not the first time I've heard that. But most museums use the same amount of energy as a hospital.
0: Wow.
4: And actually can be some of the largest emitters in a city, which once again, I think flies under the radar as well.
0: And you say this is mostly because of these strict temperature and humidity controls, but you are arguing that they do not need to be quite as strict as they have been up until now. Why not?
4: Yeah, exactly. And basically, between 60 and 70% of a museum's energy is using HVAC systems.
0: Wow.
4: And basically, when the HVAC systems were invented after World War II and people started implementing them everywhere, museums also jumped on the bandwagon and thought, oh, wouldn't it be nice if our visitors were also much more comfortable in our galleries? And in the 1960s and 70s, there were two scientists at the National Gallery in London who thought, hold on just a second, what is this going to do to our collections? So they started investigating, and the parameters that they were given were based on human comfort. So they were working with 19 degrees Celsius, which I think is about 68 degrees Fahrenheit, and started looking at how that would impact their paintings. And basically what happened is those numbers started becoming standards. So when these publications came out, museums all around the world looked at the numbers, and instead of interpreting them as guidelines or research for a particular collection in a particular part of the world, in a particular museum, they started looking at them as, this is best practice, and oh my goodness, we all need to jump on this bandwagon.
0: But I wonder, you know, these museums still do have to be comfortable for humans to be in. So how much energy savings is there really giving a bit more temperature fluctuation if you still have to keep it, you know, in that kind of room temperature range?
4: Absolutely. And I think that this is where there's kind of been some confusion as well, because what originally happened when these parameters came out in the 1960s and 70s was there were fluctuations, and the temperature was basically between plus or minus 2, and the relative humidity range was between plus or minus 5. So the issue that we have now is that museums are trying to maintain those incredibly, incredibly strict and tight parameters year-round, 24/7, globally.
0: Interesting. So are museums starting to rethink this? Are you seeing any changes?
4: Yes, and it's so exciting. I have to say that this is a conversation that's been going on for about 25 years, and leading scientists from all over conservation community have found that wider ranges are very safe for collections, which is moving from the plus or minus 2 and plus or minus 5 to a range of 16 to 25 Celsius and 50% relative humidity plus or minus 10, so 40 to 60% range. And the idea behind this is that that is safe for almost all collections. And objects are a little bit like people. We acclimate to the place that we are used to, the place that we live, and then we're comfortable in that temperature and relative humidity. I mean, if you have a person who grew up in Nigeria, they might be more acclimated to higher temperatures than someone who grew up in England. And yet, when you have a collection that is coming from Nigeria and moving to England on a loan, for example, you have the same thing. The collection is used to the higher temperature and relative humidity. So it can get cold and it might not feel as great in these tighter temperature and climate control ranges.
0: So you mentioned that pieces become accustomed to the temperatures they're used to, kind of like humans. So if all of these pieces have become accustomed to that standard 68 degrees for decades and decades and decades, is there a risk of damage just because of the change?
4: It's a really good question and a super important one. I'm going to get a little scientific on you here for a second, but there's a concept in conservation called proofed fluctuations. So basically, if an object has been exposed to any sort of temperature or relative humidity range or climatic condition in the past, then any damage that would have occurred has already occurred. So if you think about a painting maybe from the 1830s, it wasn't in climate control for 150 years. So it's used to the fluctuations and the different ranges and the temperatures and relative humidities throughout the year from whatever geographic location it's originally from. But what is so interesting is that as climate change increases, that is now becoming the biggest threat to our collections. Because when we have HVAC systems that are trying to maintain those incredibly tight standards, and we have more and more extreme weather outside, the HVAC systems are overworking and starting to break down more frequently. And that's where the real risk comes into play. Because if you have, you know, a huge shock to the system because the HVAC system breaks down and all of a sudden your humidity rises from 50% to 80%, that's more of a risk. So widening the parameters in a controlled and safe way is absolutely best practice for collections. And it's really important that we actually stop relying so much on our HVAC systems.
0: You mentioned all these museums that are starting to implement these changes. Are there receipts? Have they reduced their overall emissions in a significant way?
4: Yeah, absolutely. Absolutely. It's very difficult to measure, unfortunately. I think everyone, especially in the museum world, is kind of sitting there asking, okay, well, how much can we actually save? And as I mentioned, museums are a little far behind on the benchmarking. So it's a little bit more complicated sometimes to figure out what the exact range is. But we ran a program in Denmark with 10 museums that were members of the Danish Museum Association. And we saw between 10 and 50% savings by updating climate control parameters and implementing more energy efficient practices. So there are really huge savings that can be made. In addition to that, we worked with the Stans Museum of Frekunst in Copenhagen on HVAC system shutdowns. So this is another really big energy saver because a lot of museums are running their HVAC systems 24/7, which is just not necessary because the real influence in terms of changing the climate within the institution are people and when the doors are open. So when the doors are shut and there's no one in the museum, then the climate can relax a little bit. So the Stans Museum for Kunst ran a series of tests and they're now implementing 11 and a half hour shutdowns across their museum, which is, I mean, if the HVAC system was only running half the time, it's using half the energy.
0: Caitlin Southwick is an art conservator and the founder of Key Futures. We reached her in London.

0: More global stories are coming your way. 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
0: This is The World. I'm Carolyn Beeler. At the United Nations General Assembly this week, Nepal's leaders are asking for more support for their country and others impacted by climate change. It has been almost a month since devastating floods in Nepal and Tibet. On the ground in Betrawati Bazaar, a historic market town along the Trishuli River in central Nepal, it seems many survivors have not quite wrapped their heads around what might come next. That is what I heard when I visited earlier this month. Do take care while listening to this. Some people might find scenes in this upcoming story upsetting. The main road that used to run along the river to Betrawati Bazaar was destroyed by the floods. So it can take all day on a white-knuckled journey up and down steep mountain roads to get here from the nearest major town. Trucks get stuck in the mud a lot and have to be pulled out. That's why it's been almost 2 weeks since the floods, and R.S. Adhikari is getting his first glimpse of where the town used to be. Now, it is just a flat expanse of mud. A few clusters of buildings are still standing.
6: And we know it's safe, but many people are still there asking. This is the police post. It was next to my house. See?
7: Yeah.
6: Now, they pushed here.
0: The two-story concrete police station was picked up and slammed down, maybe 100 feet up the riverbank. Oh my gosh, it's just tipped completely into the river. There's a knocked over school bus on its side. About 200 kids were killed on their way to just one school here. On the ground are single kids' shoes, school notebooks flopped open to neatly completed assignments on lined paper. We get to Adhikari's building.
7: This one right here, the pink.
0: Where he ran a grocery wholesale business with his brother.
7: So this three-story building?
6: Yeah, yeah. Not three. Down there, two-story more. See the mud? Yeah.
7: So this is a five-story building?
6: Seven-story total.
7: Seven-story. So three stories are completely buried by sediment.
6: Yes, yeah. Three stories already down there.
7: Wow.
0: Adhikari mentions the smell, the pungent odor of decaying bodies. The smell sticks to our skin and clothes and hair even after we leave. We are likely walking on bodies trapped under the same thick layer of mud that buried the first few floors of Adhikari's business.
7: I mean, does this feel like a graveyard to you?
6: Yeah, very. I sad myself. I cannot speak well. Before, very different. Now, you cannot imagine where I am now. Many buildings, many people are here. Now, where are these people? Where is this soft?
0: He has been stoic till now, but starts to tear up.
6: I see my property, nothing left. And then one of my friends, he lost his life. Very difficult to say.
0: And Adhikari is one of the lucky ones. His immediate family is safe, and his house and another business several miles away are still standing. His uncle, Kedar Prasad Adhikari, didn't fare as well. Everything we earned was invested here, and it's all gone, he says. That includes three buildings that contained businesses and his family's home, though his family did escape. 90% of small and medium-sized business owners in Nepal don't have insurance. Adhikari tells me his ability to rebuild is dependent on government aid. I don't have capacity to do it myself, he says. Nepal's government has announced tax breaks, loan restructuring, and cheaper credit for business owners impacted by the floods, but no lump sum payouts. Adhikari is staying with a relative, but nearly a month after the floods, there are still people living in temporary shelters. I visit one in a school located up the hill from Betrawati. It is raining and people stand under tarps serving as makeshift awnings. I talk here to Pavitra Lamishani. Through an interpreter, she tells me that on August 26th, she watched as her 12-year-old son's school bus was swept away by the floodwaters.
8: In that time, my mind thought was, my son is no more, and I threw my bag and I was about to jump in the river.
0: A neighbor held her back. It would be hours before she learned her son had jumped off that bus and run uphill just in time to save himself. He is staying with a relative now in Kathmandu and tells his mom he never wants to move back here. My son gets very anxious and scared about staying here, she says. He says, Mom, please put me in a hostel instead. I'll stay there and study even if I have to be away from you. I haven't really thought about anything yet, she says, talking about what comes next. My life is just extremely stressful right now. The government plans to move people into small temporary houses, factory made in China, and shipped here as soon as possible. Then within 2 years, relocate them to brand new towns built in safe areas. As aid trucks pull up into the shelter's parking lot, I speak with the head of the local government, Madhab Prasad Ariel. He tells me that new homes will not be rebuilt in Betrawati Bazaar. It will not be a town anymore. Because of all the deaths here, we are struggling to put ourselves back together and recover, he says. The bodies of the vast majority of the people who disappeared in these floods have not yet been found. And without a body, Ariel has told Nepali media that his government isn't allowed to offer death certificates that would help surviving family members make insurance claims, access survivor benefits, and legally transfer property. So many survivors are in a grief-stricken limbo. After seeing the ruins, R.S. Adhikari tells me he doesn't need to come back here again.
6: There's nothing left. You see, like the desert of the, you know, dead body. So why should we come here to remind again? So try to forget, it's better for our future.
0: It's different for a young guy who is also here, Bizas Tepkota. He saw the flooding from a hilltop and rushed down to try to help. He says he helped rescue 4 or 5 survivors, and he helped recover dead bodies. He pulls his phone out of his pocket.
7: Okay, you pulled up a video.
9: Yes. Here, the dead body one. Look. Another one.
7: Oh, my God.
0: His video pans across the tall grasses lining the riverbank.
9: Another here also.
0: There are 3 bodies here in this one video, peach one colored against the bright green of the grasses. They are inexplicably naked and impossibly vulnerable looking.
7: That's a lot to see. How are you doing now?
0: After I asked that same question a few more times, he tells me he felt numb that day. Now he keeps coming back to the ruins of this town day after day. Can't quite figure out why. There is visible recovery underway down the river. Construction equipment like these diggers are scraping away thick layers of mud from damaged villages. But much of the recovery in Nepal will be invisible as a traumatized nation comes to terms with its grief. Creators of a new database have compiled close to 4 million records of people enslaved in British colonies during the early 1800s from the Caribbean to South Africa. It is online, free to use, and searchable. The database was created by Ancestry.com with cooperation from the Center for the Study of the Legacies of British Slavery at University College London. My co-host Marco Warman spoke with Matthew Smith, the director of that center.
10: These records are referred to loosely as the registers of enslaved persons. They were held or have been held in several locations, but the principal collection and concentration of them are at the National Archives in the UK under what they call the T71 catalogue. And what these are essentially records of every enslaved person in British colonies from the period roughly 1813 to 1840. And they're remarkable in the sense that you get details on all of the individuals who were enslaved, which essentially is the last generation of Africans brought to the British territories before slavery ended by abolition decree in 1834, but then after the end of the apprenticeship system in 1838. You really don't have records this detailed spanning that long a period of time for British slavery in the colonies. So it's very remarkable for that.
11: So why were these records made in the first place?
10: The records were made because after the transatlantic slave trade was abolished in 1807, many of the abolitionists believed that it would be a natural ending, if you will, of the system of slavery in the British colonies. But in fact, that didn't happen. What they started to notice was that there was a deepening of the system, and they were concerned that there could be possible trafficking of people illegally into the British territories. So the registers were meant to monitor the trafficking of persons and also to keep control of these enslaved societies.
11: Matthew, you said the data in these records is very detailed. Just how detailed are we talking about?
10: Well, the data gives us material that we don't normally find in a lot of records that document enslaved persons. That varies a good bit. So in some islands, you may find details such as occupations of persons. Others, you don't have that level of detail. Generally, for most, you'll have a name, not always a surname, but most often just a single identifying name, age, and maternal lines. You also have what's referred to as increase and decrease, which can be very upsetting aspects of this material to look at.
11: And what does that indicate?
10: Yeah, that essentially indicates the number of persons born, but also the number of persons who have died over the years, the gaps between the records. So these were filed or recorded every 3 years in these colonies.
11: How do you see these many details expanding our understanding of the people who were subjugated by the system of slavery?
10: The potential for it, I think, is remarkable, because what we're able to do is to essentially use the database and the records as they're kept presently on Ancestry to find connections in ways that would have been much more labor intensive using the paper records. So now you're able to go on and identify where persons are and try and find lines of family connections that way. For us at the Center for the Study of the Legacies of British Slavery at UCL, we're also really interested in the potential of understanding community stories. What happened to these areas where certain social networks were forged in these particular places where slavery existed? And how can we look very, very detailed, or rather do detailed comparisons across one place or even across multiple colonies? That's really, I think, one of the great potential game changers of this kind of material, now that we have it digitized in the way that it's now digitized. Historians have been using this material for a very long time. Now that we have a wide open access to them for the general public to use, there's also the potential that people will be drawing information from this data that we haven't seen before.
11: So the database is titled Former British Colonial Dependency Slave Registers 1813 to 1834. What do we know about any data prior to 1813 or after 1834?
10: Well, most enslavers would have been keeping some form of records of their enslaved populations, and some of those have survived. We also find traces of these lives of enslaved persons in other types of record sets and so on. Whether it's legal records, we can find some of that. It depends on colony to colony. You can find that material. What these records have, which is particularly significant, is a systematic way in which they were recorded. And that's what I think is very valuable with this particular collection.
11: I'm speaking with Matthew Smith, director of the Center at University College London. So I want to just underscore your partnership with Ancestry. Why was that necessary?
10: Ancestry decided that they wanted to make these records free and open access to everyone globally. And they're partnering with the National Archives UK on the digitization and the accessibility of those records on their site. We were brought in at the Center for the Study of the Legacies of British Slavery at University College London to help give historical context to the records. We understand that they are sensitive records. We understand the historical import of these records. And as a center that really is focused on a research-oriented approach to understanding slavery in the British Caribbean, that in a way that focuses on the lives of the enslaved persons, we felt it really necessary once we were invited by Ancestry to help them work through the historical context of the records.

0: of slaves. What impact could these 4 million records have on those efforts, do you think?
1: When you begin to look at sets of records that actually identify human beings as individuals, as unique persons, you see age, you see maternal lines, you see names, that gives you a very different understanding of what the cost, the human cost of enslavement was. And any set of records where you have that level of information made available to people, I think is really crucial because it helps us begin to understand the complexities of this system and the afterlives of that system as they functioned in societies post-slavery, for which many claims for reparations are made, begins to look differently because now we have a firmer sense of the persons who were affected. It's also worth saying, Marco, that these records document what we'd say is the last phase of British slavery. This is also about an institution that lasted centuries before these records started to be produced. So it is quite humbling to think about that aspect of it, that there are many people who will not be able to be identified on these sorts of records, whose lives were completely controlled by a system of human bondage. That's really important to bear in mind as well.
0: That shadow has really been cast quite large this past year. There's your database that we've been discussing. Also, just last week was published the Register of British Slave Traders, a 3-year project that revealed Great Britain's massive role in the trafficking of enslaved Africans. The book, The Crown Silence, came out this year about the British monarchy and their innate part of that trafficking. In the U.S., there is new DNA evidence reaffirming Thomas Jefferson had children with the enslaved woman, Sally Hemings. What do you hope will be the end result of all this research and data?
1: Well, as an historian, I'm very, very interested in all of these projects that have been developed. And there are many of them that are happening now, which are really important. The slave traders database project that you mentioned is a very important one because it shows just how deeply tied slavery was to the mechanisms of control and investment in the trafficking of Africans to these colonies. This particular set of records, the one on the registers of enslaved persons, is also, again, a big part of that puzzle because it now starts to show us the impact of that system on individuals when you start to use these records in conversation with others. What I really hope from this is that we'll have generations of new research being produced from these very, very important projects and shifts that we've been seeing in public history. And from that, we'll begin to understand and learn more about the history of slavery and why we need to sort of relate it to the afterlives that came long after the Emancipation Bills were passed in respective countries.
2: Matthew Smith, director of the Center for the Study of the Legacies of British Slavery at University College London. He was speaking with my co-host, Marco Werman. 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
10: 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Kieran Desai discusses the loneliness of Sonia and Sonny on September 25th, and Jill Lepore discusses the rise and fall of the artificial state on September 29th. 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
2: This is The World. I'm Carolyn Beeler. Being a teenager comes with a lot of stuff that is not so fun. Puberty, body changes, self-consciousness. It's tough, especially when you get made fun of for how you look. When she was growing up in the States, Shweta Bhatt went through one transformation that her

0: Indian family tried to help with, although she did, it did not feel like help at the time. Bhatt recounted her experience to GBH's storytelling project, Stories from the Stage.
1: This is where you need to take her. I hear this Indian auntie telling my mom in the kitchen, and they're whispering. So I have my ear up against the wall. Usually, when my mom is whispering, it's because she's bragging about me and doesn't want it to get to my head. But today it's different. This is where you need to take her to get rid of her upper lip hair. And as I hear those words, I catch my reflection in the patio door. And I see my face, a face that for the past 13 years has been told I look like my dad. And no, I don't think it's because we both have curly hair or long limbs or cheeky smiles. My dad, he has a mustache. I mean, the mustache. Like a Tom Selleck step aside bar above the handlebar kind of mustache. And so do I. And in a world where I'm never going to look like Lizzie McGuire or Hannah Montana or Christy in math or Julie in art, I look like my dad. Kids made a lot of fun of me, and I got tired of it, and I thought I'd take this into my own hands. So I remember in the second grade, I waited for all the kids to go to recess. I ran to the bathroom with a pair of scissors from my cubby. I was going to make it all right, right there. And I make a snip, and it looks worse. And I get back from recess, and the kids, they're still laughing and pointing and making comments. And I realized I'm just going to be the girl with the mustache. There's no way I'm going to get rid of it. And so I learned how to work with it. I never wore red lipstick at dance recitals because it would kind of accentuate it. And all those lip glosses that I got at sleepovers, never wore those either. They'd get stuck in it. And I never wore black either because it would always cast a weird shade on my face. What worked were V-necks and neutrals and wearing my hair pulled back. For the past 13 years, no other girl in my class had a mustache. Heck, no other guy had a mustache either. And now this auntie is telling my mom where to take me to get rid of it. And I'm thinking, who am I gonna be without one? Are girls gonna finally want to be my friend? Are guys gonna finally think I'm cute? I get in the car with my mom, and my mom, she's beautiful. She doesn't have a mustache, but I don't look like her. And I don't think she really gets this. But she's taking me to this auntie who threads. Now, I've heard of threading once. There was a girl in my dance class, and she talked about getting her top lip threaded. She said it felt like knives. And now I'm preparing for knives. And we make our way to this auntie's house. And even though I live in a town where there aren't that many Indians, all of the Indians from the surrounding towns, they go to this one auntie to get their upper lips threaded. I walk upstairs. She opens the door and she smiles at me. This smile that says, I've seen a lot of Indian girls who look like their father. I sit down in her chair and she starts to fashion this contraption out of thread. And she shows me how to keep my upper lip pretty taut. And she starts. It doesn't feel that bad. And it's over pretty quick. And she hands me a mirror. I lift up the mirror and I see my eyes and I see my nose. And then I see a space between my nose and my top lip. I mean, it looks like a second forehead, like a five head. It looks really weird. Did she do something wrong? I look at my mom. Mom, do I look weird? And she's just smiling. This was supposed to make me look better, and I think I just look like a monkey. I don't know who this person is. But I take a deep breath because I don't have time to figure this out right now. Tonight is my middle school graduation, and I have to go on stage to get a medal. On stage. I make my way to the school, and I'm on my way to my homeroom, and I hear the comments, and I hear the snickers, and the pointing. She looks weird. Did she shave her face? No, I got it threaded. And I know I look weird. And I walk up on stage, and all I can think of is I still don't look like Lizzie McGuire. And I don't think I look like my dad anymore. And the teachers, they congratulate me and wish me well in high school. And all the other parents of all the other students graduating, they give me hugs and tell me good luck for high school. I make my way back home, and on the kitchen table, there's this cake from a grocery store with my face printed on it, my old face. I eat some. I make my way up to my room, and I'm looking in the mirror. I don't know who she is. All I can recognize is my ponytail and the metal around my neck. But I know what I have to do, what I want to do. I run to my mom's bathroom. I fiddle around with her makeup and I find it, her black eyebrow pencil. I run back to my room and I start to draw it back on. And I have a mustache again. I just need to be her for one more night.
0: 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I'm Carolyn Beeler. 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
4: Welcome to a special edition of The Middle, coming to you from Kansas City this week. I'm Jeremy Hobson. Trust is the foundation of a healthy democracy. But today that foundation is cracking. Trust in our institutions, in the media, even in each other, has fallen to historic lows. We've turned that mistrust into anger and outrage, and often we can't even agree on what's true. So what do we do about it? Joining me this hour in Kansas City, Mike Abrams, the deputy editor of Trust at the New York Times, Jumi Banjo, senior director of the Alliance for Social Trust at the Aspen Institute, and Dr. Brandon Polk, director of activations at Stand Together. Stay right there. A special edition of The Middle in partnership with American Public Square starts right after the news.
5: Live from NPR News in Washington, I'm Ryland Barton. CNN and MS Now say their reporters were blocked from covering President Trump's state dinner with Chinese President Xi Jinping at the White House. That comes after journalists from those outlets and Politico returned to the White House today following a federal judge's order for Trump to restore their access. In the temporary ruling, the judge said the outlets were likely to succeed in showing that Trump revoked their press passes without due process. The Republican-led Senate narrowly blocked a resolution to end the war in Iran. NPR's Claudia Grisales reports lawmakers split on the Democratic-led effort.
6: The resolution urging Trump to end hostilities against Iran failed by one vote. Democrats forced this vote to happen. Senate Majority Leader John Thune called the move political, but he conceded many GOP members are ready for the war to be over.
7: I think there are a lot of Republican members. Yes, obviously. Everybody wants to see wars come to a conclusion.
6: Four Republicans joined Democrats to approve the measure, which was not legally binding. However, one Democrat, John Fetterman of Pennsylvania, joined Republicans to vote the measure down. Thune argued the administration is doing everything it can to end the conflict and take, quote, pressure off the American people's pocketbooks via lower prices at the pump for gasoline. Claudia Grisales, NPR News.
5: President Trump's nominee to lead the FDA is voicing support for the safety of vaccines during a Senate hearing. That puts Dr. Heidi Overton out of step with her potential new boss, Health Secretary Robert F. Kennedy Jr. Overton worked on the Trump administration's plan to break up decades-old combination vaccines for children over safety concerns. Israeli Prime Minister Benjamin Netanyahu addressed the UN General Assembly today. NPR's Michelle Kellerman reports the Palestinian Authority president spoke via video.
8: For a second year in a row, the Trump administration denied a visa for Palestinian Authority President Mahmoud Abbas, accusing him of glorifying terrorism. Abbas, speaking via video and through an interpreter, says he rejects terrorism and seeks a democratic, non-militarized Palestinian state.
9: Saving the solution begins with preserving the land on which the Palestinian state is to be established and protecting the people who live on it.
8: Many countries here have raised alarms about Israeli moves to annex parts of the West Bank after a brutal war in Gaza, which started after Hamas attacked Israel on October 7, 2023. Michelle Kellerman, NPR News, the United Nations.
5: Powerful Hurricane Polo is sending bands of heavy rain across Mexico's Pacific coast, while a second big storm is approaching Hawaii and could bring catastrophic flooding. Polo is forecast to maintain Category 5 strength as it skirts Mexico's coast with rain and strong winds. Tropical storm Nolo is forecast to become a hurricane and approach Hawaii's Big Island tomorrow night. This is NPR News. Starbucks plans to close 250 North American stores later this week. The coffee company's chief operating officer says the locations targeted either aren't delivering acceptable financial results or can't provide the experience Starbucks wants for customers and employees. The company didn't say how many of the affected coffee houses are unionized. Pope Leo arrives in Paris tomorrow for the first papal state visit to France since 2008. NPR's Eleanor Beardsley reports there's huge fervor building for his visit.
0: More than 500,000 people are expected to turn out for Mass in Paris's Place de la Concorde Saturday. And a Mass in the Stade de France Friday evening is already sold out with 130,000 people on a waiting list. France is traditionally a Catholic country, but it's also staunchly secular. Vatican expert Marco Politi says this pope appeals to both.
10: Leo is very open to the dialogue with the secular society. He's seen also by the secular society.
0: The pope also heads to the shrine town of Lourdes, where he'll meet with victims of clergy sexual abuse, and the eastern city of Metz to convene with European leaders. Eleanor Beardsley, NPR News, Paris.
5: At tonight's state dinner, President Trump is surrounding Chinese President Xi Jinping with billionaires like Amazon's Jeff Bezos, Meta's Mark Zuckerberg, and NVIDIA's Jensen Huang. The meal will feature an entree of sesame-crusted sea bass with braised baby bok choy, roasted eggplant, and herb sauce, and it will be capped with a vanilla crémeux and an ice cream made using honey from bee houses at the White House. I'm Ryland Barton, and you're listening to NPR News from Washington.
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4: Welcome to a special edition of The Middle in collaboration with American Public Square. I'm Jeremy Hobson, coming to you from Kansas City, Missouri, where journalists, philanthropists, faith leaders, and grassroots organizers have gathered for the Bridging Movement Summit to talk about trust. As we've discussed on this show, trust is the foundation of a healthy democracy. People have to be able to trust that the government is working on their behalf, that the media is being fair, and that their fellow citizens are acting in good faith. Well, I don't have to tell you that trust is fraying at every level. And this hour, we're going to talk about why that's happening and what can be done about it. I'll also say that we're coming to you from Kansas City, where on one side of the state border, Kansans have a Senate race that has gotten very close in the polls and could decide which party controls the Senate. And on the Missouri side of the border, there has been a fight over new congressional maps that could make it difficult for Democrats to hold a seat here in Kansas City, and that has already gone to the U.S. Supreme Court three times. So needless to say, our live audience have heard plenty of political ads as they decide who they trust more to represent them in Washington. And we'll be hearing questions from them later in the show, but let's meet our panel right now. Mike Abrams, Deputy Editor for Trust at the New York Times, leading a team that helps readers better understand the organization's journalism and values. Mike, it's great to have you here.
12: Thanks for having me.
4: And Jumi Banjo is with us, Senior Director of the Alliance for Social Trust at the Aspen Institute, where she leads a national initiative to strengthen social trust. Jumi, welcome.
13: Thank you for having me.
4: And Brandon Polk is Director of Activations at Stand Together, where he leads efforts to build partnerships that address the root causes of intolerance and division. Dr. Brandon Polk, welcome to you.
14: Glad to be here.
4: Well, and let me start with you, Mike, from the New York Times. What do you do as the Deputy Trust Editor at the Times?
12: That's a question many of my colleagues ask every day. We think a lot about the how and why of our journalism. The theory of the case for our team is that journalists know what they're doing, but we see from the reaction out there that clearly people either don't agree with what we're doing or don't understand what we're doing, some combination of that. We're trying to close the gap between what we think we're doing and what our audience expects of us. So that means making our journalism more transparent. Who do we talk to? What is our expertise? Why did we do this story? And it also means making journalism about the journalism. Videos. We're getting ready to start a newsletter in October to to try to help people better understand what we're doing and also to engage directly with our audience.
4: I imagine you deal at the times with people who either totally trust everything or don't trust anything.
12: I've met more people who don't trust anything than totally trust right. everything. But I will say this, for all the noise out there, for all of the blame the media talk, we hear it. There are more than 13 million people who are paying the New York Times right now. That's a larger audience than we've ever had, than we ever had. So there is there's a group of people out there who are hungry for facts, for information and context.
4: Jumi, what about you? What do you do in your role at the Aspen Institute to build trust?
13: So I run the Alliance for Social Trust, which is actually a partnership between the Aspen Institute and Allstate. It was an initiative that was started about 2 years ago, centered around how do we strengthen trust across the United States. And it really leans into sort of what is the superpower of the Aspen Institute, which is centered around convening. And so our priority is how do we align and strengthen what we call trust builders across the United States. So what we found is that, you know, there are many people who are doing the work in communities, as you all know, many of you included, that are hyper-focused on, you know, bridging across divides, that are hyper-focused on belonging, and they're hyper-focused on community engagement, but their work is not amplified, or their work is not strengthened. And so that's sort of what we do. We convene, we provide resources, we connect folks with one another so that they can sort of strengthen the work that they're doing.
4: You're looking around the country, you're finding all the different people and all the different organizations that are trying to build trust and saying, let's bring them forward and show what they're doing and let them talk with each other.
13: Precisely. And not only that, we're amplifying their work, right? It's happening, and often it's the unnoticed, unglamorous work that's going on. And so we really want to showcase it and then figure out how do we make it scalable? How do we make it replicable?
4: Brandon, you, in addition to your work at Stand Together, are also a minister and a social worker. How did those roles shape what you do to bring divided people together and build trust?
14: Oh, that's a great question. I thought you were going to ask me exactly the same question.
4: Well, yeah, you can answer that too if you want.
14: So for those who don't know, Stand Together is a philanthropic enterprise, and the central thesis is that every person has an inherent value and worth and has potential that can be seized. And what we do, as core to the work of our foundation, is to invest in those people and in the organizations and in the communities that they serve, because we believe that those who are most proximate to the challenges are those who have the best solutions to those problems.
4: So with all that experience, what do you think is the main reason that trust is evaporating in this country?
14: The main reason is what Todd Rose, the PhD and researcher from Populous, Todd Rose, calls collective illusions. Collective illusions are where a really small number of individuals who have power on the extremes of any idea try and chart most of the messaging about a certain issue to the extreme left or to the extreme right of that issue. Unfortunately, those of us, the exhausted middle, most of us, probably 8 out of 10 of us, or just most of us who share some common ground on 8 out of 10 of the principal issues, are caught in the middle, not having someone to talk to express that shared common ground to. So we're left feeling disillusioned, looking at your neighbor as though they're an existential threat to you, when really you have the most things in common with them. Just not able to explore that together, we end up self-censoring and becoming more volatile and toxic in our way of dealing with one another.
4: I mean, we certainly see that in the media, especially if you ever read the comments section, Mike, on any story. What do you think, Mike Abrams, let's talk about the media for a second, because according to the Gallup survey, trust in media is at like the lowest level it's ever been. Where do you think that comes from?
12: Well, I think when we ask that question generally, we're going to get that answer, one. And we ask that question a lot. It's like when you bite the inside of your cheek, and then 3 minutes later you do it again, and then you can't stop playing with that spot. I think this question becomes that sometimes. I think when we talk specifically about the media, we need to be more specific. What is the article I don't like, the columnist I don't like, the argument that I don't like? Or what do I like? Do I love the recipes section? Do I love playing Wordle? Do I love reading Patch to see what my neighbors are doing? I think if you ask people in that moment what they think about the media, and you say, what do you think about the person who's writing for Patch in your community, or for the star here, maybe the answer is different, especially if the Chiefs won and it was a great column about the game. So I do think the specificity in our conversations is where we should begin. And I think actually that's one of the things I like about the comments section is you are getting an engaged readership on that one issue.
15: So you like the comments section?
12: I like our comments section.
15: Sometimes they turn off the comments on certain stories on the Times. Do you have anything to do with that?
12: I don't. I can say a couple things about that. There's no conspiracy theory. It truly is a bandwidth issue. We publish something like 200, 250 articles a day, and there aren't enough humans to moderate all those comments. Now, AI will help with a little of that over time. You still need humans to...
15: You need humans to moderate the comments.
12: To moderate comments.
15: All right, that's a very interesting thing. I mean, it's like, you know, we do our show every week. We're bringing in basically comments from listeners who call in live into the show. But I do have call screeners, which does moderate them a little bit, and then I get to moderate them some too. Jumi, as you look at institutions around the country, do you see the same what Mike is talking about with the media, where you have to be specific? Do you see that there's a difference between, for example, the trust that somebody may have in a local institution versus a national institution?
13: Absolutely. And I struggle a bit with the question about, like, so, like, you know, there's an increase in distrust, and it's declining, particularly because we talk about it like it's a new phenomenon, right? The decline in trust did not occur overnight. When we think about the civil rights movement in the 1950s and 1960s, you had African Americans that were protesting and organizing and litigating for justice and equality in institutions that they believed had failed them, right? Mm. When we think about 2008 and the financial crisis, we had folks that lost faith in financial institutions and economic systems. So this concept of broken trust is not a new thing, but what I'm finding is that it's sort of like poked holes across education and across economy and our criminal legal system, and you know, like when you're playing Jenga and you kind of pull out the pieces and then all of a sudden everything tumbles. I think that's where we're at today, which I'm sure we'll talk about this, but again, it depends on your experience on that local.
15: Your personal experience is so important, and Brandon, you're nodding as she said that.
14: Yeah, I also take a little bit of pause with the framing around trust and mistrust, mostly because the examples that you gave, in particular around the civil rights movement, demanded that someone step into the fray and step into sort of the realm of distrust, like a Dr. Martin Luther King Jr., who was 26 years old when a community voted him in and said, "You're our guy, and we want you to lead us." And he was able to build this robust coalition that helped to mitigate or work against sort of the mistrust of that day. There were enough people finding trust amongst one another to actually move and build a movement together. I think the challenge today is whether or not we're going to have those exemplars and what is keeping them from actually coming into the main for us to see and to be inspired by. Are they able to set vision for our course as a country, or are we censoring them because of the other things, whether it's media or social media, other things that are not making it easy for us to hear and to respond, to feel inspired by the work that's already happening in this country?
15: Hmm. It makes me think, do we, each time we elect a president in this country, we are basically putting trust in that person, though, to bring us forward? And sometimes we lose trust in that person much faster than other times.
14: I actually am not sure we're doing that now. I don't know. I don't think that we are electing people that we have trust in. I think that we are electing people who we think can help us the most, and not thinking about who can help all of us the most. And I think that there's a bridge between doing what's good for you and for your family, and also making a principled decision to vote or come to the table to volunteer in your community, to be a part of solving problems locally, that is about the collective we also, right? It's not one or the other, and we have to stop trading off on one versus all of us.
15: Well, stand by, because we are going to talk in a moment about the great destroyer of trust that is social media, and hear what members of our audience have to say. You're listening to a special edition of The Middle in collaboration with American Public Square, coming to you from Kansas City.

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6: Jacques Simmons, Kansas City, Missouri. I can't say that I trust anything that's going on right now, institutional-wise. As far as our government, I think that we're kind of, you know, spinning our wheels. You know, we're just doing things to look active, and there's no real progress going on. The entire system needs an overhaul. I mean, whether you're a Democrat or Republican, I think that pales in comparison to the way we look on the global stage.
7: This is a special edition of The Middle. I'm Jeremy Hobson, coming to you this week from Kansas City, Missouri, in collaboration with American Public Square. We are talking about how to turn down the temperature and build trust in our age of outrage. I'm joined by Mike Abrams, the deputy editor for Trust at The New York Times, Jumi Banjo, senior director of the Alliance for Social Trust at the Aspen Institute, and Dr. Brandon Polk, director of activations at Stand Together. Brandon, I have to say, when I hear that phrase, age of outrage, the first thing I think of is social media, which of course benefits from us being outraged. It often keeps us glued to platforms. Can you make progress in rebuilding trust without dealing with social media, which has only really been a thing for about 20 years?
8: Well, I think we have to. I don't know if social media is gonna go away from us. I think the question is, who are the practitioners on social media? And I think the temptation to censor, to restrict that space keeps authentic voices of change and transformation from actually being able to challenge the things that are causing us to be outraged in a way that is untethered and unhealthy for us as a society. I think that the language of social media is likely changing right now. People are looking for really authentic voices, not voices that are only throwing red meat, you know, to whatever conflict you are about. The entrepreneurship around conflict is being, it is in competition with the really authentic voices of people who are trying to make a difference, who are really just trying to tell their stories about how hurt they are and how they're trying to heal of their own afflictions and how they really would like to give back to their communities in meaningful ways, but they don't know how to do it. And I think that folks are coming along those types of influencers, but what's missing is that delta between wanting to make a difference and actually having an opportunity, clear opportunities for how to get off the platform and into communities to see that their difference actually, or that their contribution makes a difference.
7: Mm-hmm. Jumi, you agree with that?
9: Yeah, I couldn't agree more. And I will say, and I'm happy that you're going to sort of end with Mike, because I am no social media expert. I'm probably the only person left that does not have a TikTok. And I
7: need
9: my friends.
7: Wow, good for you. Yeah.
9: I need my friends to stop sending me videos. I can't open them. So I don't know if I'd say that social media has sort of destroyed or is impacting social trust in the way that we think, but if anything, it's probably reallocated it. What we're seeing now is that, you know, the noise has become louder and amplified. That's what we're seeing. But as Brandon mentioned, folks are also sort of turning in and looking for more authentic voices. So in many ways, what used to be the reputable institutions in that you would listen to and the voices that you would sort of seek after, folks are now looking for just the average influencer that feels relatable, right, or that feels authentic, and those are the people that they're listening to and turning to.
7: I do think, though, that with social media right now especially, there's so much false information that gets out there. Let me give you a really stupid example that occurred just yesterday. I was looking at X, and there was something that came up that showed a picture of Travis Kelce kissing a pregnant Taylor Swift's belly. And I get into my Uber here in Kansas City, and of course this is, you know, basically Taylor's
8: go Chiefs,
7: right? And I said, oh, isn't that great? Taylor Swift is pregnant. And then he's like, no, she's not. And I looked and I was like, that's not true. That was not true. It was not true. She's not pregnant. But that was a thing that just popped up in my feed. And I feel like I'm pretty good at figuring out what's true and not true. I don't spend enough time, obviously, following Travis and Taylor's life. But Mike Abrams, I mean, you're in the media world. I'm in the media world. Social media is such a big part of what we do now. What do you think about its role in trust and distrust?
10: I mean, everything that you've all brought up here is true. The individuals who have tremendous influence, the influencers who people are latching onto, the things we can't tell with our own eyes, whether they're real or not. We spend a lot of time at work trying to figure out whether photos are real and trying to authenticate that in the moment. It's very difficult. And it's going to get harder. What I will say, though, about social media is a lot of this, I think, is beyond any of our control. And I feel like when we lose trust in institutions, it's because we feel powerless to them. And we are at the mercy of algorithms that are driven by, I don't know, numbers that tell us what will make us spend more time there, what will make us angry, and what are clear enough to people who can manipulate them or other countries who want to manipulate us, what they need to do, what they need to post, how often they need to post, and who they need to elevate. And so I think, if you think about all of us in this room, how many relationships can we maintain in our lives comfortably? 100, 150, if we're really on our game? If you work really hard at those 100 or 150, how does that compare to the thousands, the millions that are controlled by non-human forces? And mm-hmm. I think we're dealing with that.
7: Let's talk just briefly about mainstream media, old media, traditional media, because a lot of the surveys do show that people trust their local news more than they trust the national news. What do you think that's about? And could national outlets learn from that?
10: Well, there's a relationship there. You might have it delivered to your home. You might run into the reporter or an editor in the grocery store or at the school where your kid goes. So I think there's the proximity for all of us can become something that we're more comfortable with. But what's interesting to me is the paradox of the destruction of local journalism. Many of us who got to the Times started in local journalism. I started in a little town, Chambersburg, Pennsylvania. The newsroom was a converted train station. On the wall next to me every afternoon, it was an afternoon newspaper, it vibrated with the press running. Mm. And so I was brought up in that environment where if somebody was angry at something that I reported, they walked in the front door and I had to go meet them and talk to them. And I think we've lost some of that. That with the jobs that are gone, I think it's something like 80% of journalism jobs, particularly at the local level, have evaporated in the past 20 years. And I think we hunger for that. And so if you know the person, if you know the place, then you're more likely to appreciate it.
7: There was a press release that just went out the other day from Senator John Curtis, Republican of Utah, who's calling for an investigation into Donald Trump Jr.'s wedding, which was part of it was paid for by a Russian oligarch. And in the beginning of it, he talks about how people don't trust their politicians, and this is the kind of thing that makes them mistrust their politicians. I'll also say we did a show recently about trust in institutions, and one of our guests said that one of the reasons that people had, that there's been the rise, for example, of the Democratic Socialists of America, or before that, MAGA, is because politicians come in, they say they're going to do something, and then they don't do it. Or there's a scandal, and then they are not trusted as much as that. Brandon, is there something in what Mike is saying about the world of journalism that resonates with you in terms of the trust that people have in the tangible local institution that's before them as opposed to the one that's a bit farther away?
8: Yeah, I think the local news and the cohesion that reinforces in local communities is really an essential part of the fabric of our country. When I finished my doctoral degree, the first thing my dad wanted to do was, you know, run to the local newspaper, the Rappahannock Record, and make sure that my face was in it, and so my childhood dentist, you know, could see it, and all the kids, you know, that I was in Boy Scouts with, you know, who are still living in the neighborhood, you know, could see all, now look at little Brandon, you know, and all the things that he's doing in his life now, but mostly so that when I come home for Christmas, everyone's regaling. They're just like, we're so excited about the work that you're doing, and you feel that it's not just me, it's all of us, right? You know, that I am not who I am today if it wasn't for the dentist, right? Who was, since I was 5 years old, pulling out my baby teeth and giving me root canals and things like that. Now, the difference with that, or between that and national news, is it's so impersonal, right? It's not intimate. You can write a story about someone and people can wear their masks, their vigilante masks, and get into the comments, or some pundit, you know, on opinion news can come out and say something about what so-and-so wrote, and then someone on the other network is going to regale or really be excited about what that person wrote or said. So you don't really know who to trust, and especially if there's no diversity in what you're watching, and that takes a lot of time and energy, and most people are working, putting your food on the table, they're not taking the time to look at that news story, you know, about the Russian oligarch who paid for Donald Jr.'s wedding and all of these different things. They're not really concerned about all of that most of the time, because there isn't any capacity for that. And yet that seems to be where much of the outrage and much of the division is driving us, is around that type of mistrust. And we forget that the person that you're living next to, someone that you saw their kids grow up and their pictures in the paper, is the person who, they might be a Trump supporter, they might have been a Kamala supporter, say her name correctly, is still your neighbor and not your enemy.
7: You know, we asked callers about which institutions they still trust. And my favorite one was somebody who called in and said he still trusts Costco because he knows he can still get the $1.50 hot dog combo, which, by the way, is the same price it's been since 1984. And even with rising prices right now, Costco says they're not going to change that price.
9: And I'll tell you why that's important. It's an example of consistency. That's what people want, right? And that's what you trust. I love Costco. I'll probably be there at the end of this week. And it's because I know when I get there, I also know where everything is. But when I get there, I know if I'm hungry, I can grab my slice of pizza, which I believe is also $1.50, maybe 75. But
7: by the way, Costco is not a funder of the middle or American Public Square. All right. We're going to go to Mary Sanchez, who is our roving reporter this hour, longtime Kansas City journalist, and has been collecting questions from our live audience here in Kansas City. And Mary is going to pose a couple of those questions to our panel. Mary.
11: Great. Thank you so much. Wonderful conversation so far. We've gotten a lot of questions. We're going to try and kind of compile these for the first one a little bit, because there was a lot of questions dealing with strategy. You know, and another one that was asking, how do we turn down the heat and be intentional about these really emotional elements? And one person really specifically posed this question and said, I have several liberal friends who consider people on the other side, quote, evil and Nazis, and they refuse to engage. I don't know how to respond. So how would our panel respond to that?
7: I'm going to pose that first to Brandon.
8: Is it because there's a reverend in front of my name, maybe?
7: Reverend and social worker. Bring people together.
8: Pastor S. Reverend. So the name of this panel, you know, how do you turn down the heat? I don't think you turn it down. I think you figure out where to turn it up. And when the heat is turned up is when we say in the church, we call it the refiner's fire, right? That when we are under pressure, it's when you get the diamond formed, or it's when you start to really see that silver or the gold show up in us. And what we're doing is we've applied the heat to the wrong thing. Social media, news is the problem. The whoever presidential supporter is the problem. Whoever, you know, your unfavored candidate is the problem to your existence. And therefore, they are an existential threat and they must be destroyed. My counter to that is that the heat needs to be turned up on the inside of every individual to be reminded of their constitution. And not just the constitution of the country, but what is my constitution? Who am I? And when adversity is up against me and when it's hottest against me, what type of person, who am I really? What are the traits, what are the characteristics of who I am, of who I say that I am, that I am most willing to sacrifice legitimate grievances for, that I will not acquiesce to the point of being a vigilante in the way that I'm dealing in the social spaces that I inhabit, but am I looking for opportunities to be generous, Am I looking for opportunities to be compassionate? And not only that, but am I looking for opportunities to be compassionate and to be generous across lines of difference when it's the hardest, when it's the most difficult? And I think that that is really going to be the unlock of the trust building that we need to do, the unlock of the healing that we need to do in this country. And that doesn't mean that we're not going to be able to like articulate what those grievances are, but our best way of dealing with them is entertaining other traits about us, like forgiveness and generosity and compassion.
12: Jumi, one of the things that you've written about in terms of building trust is that it's important for people to go first, be generous first, don't wait for the other side to do it. Does that connect to what the question is?
9: Absolutely. And I was going to close with that, Jeremy, so thanks.
12: More coming up after this break.
9: I love this question, Mary, and I would argue that it's less about finding a common ground and more about what is our common shared vision and coalescing around that. We're not all going to agree, and I think we have to stop pretending that we will. But do you and I want a better community together? Likely, right? And despite our differences and the ways in which we will disagree, that is a shared vision of ours, and we should coalesce around that. So to what Brandon said, I'm more sort of passionate about, like, what is it that we both care about, and can we work towards that? I also want to say that I appreciate the question, because I think often when we are in spaces like this, we sort of jump over this concept of that, the fact that there has been harm, and there are also communities that are under attack, and there are communities that are harmed right now. And so it's very difficult for them to have a conversation around bridging. It's very difficult for them to have a conversation right now around talking to someone that I disagree with. But I do think what we can have more conversations around is, what is our common goal? What is our shared vision?
8: I think that the conversations are really important. I think what we've lost is the aim of the conversation. Yeah. We think it's to persuade, or it's to yell, yeah. And to be right, to be self-righteous. The premise of the statement I'm making is that we have to then take that conversation and ask ourselves, who am I? Who do I want to be? And am I willing to go first? Am I willing to go second? Am I willing to go when no one's going to give back or to reciprocate in my direction? What do we do with the harm when the harm is too big that it can't be legislatively remediated from anything from the state or any other institution? Those are the hard things that we have to reckon with, but the solution comes from the inside of us.
12: Mary.
11: Okay. Our next question kind of builds along those lines, in that we've mentioned history and civil rights history. And one of the things, frankly, I found throughout my reporting career is people don't really understand civil rights history. They don't understand social justice movements, which is partly how we get into these fights. So how does our inability to agree on our shared history, specifically our civil rights struggles, impact trust?
9: You know, Bryan Stevenson talks a lot about the fact that we are a nation that fails to acknowledge harm and fails to do the work of reconciliation. The way I will define and describe the civil rights movement and the history will probably look different for me than it does for Jeremy, and it does for Mike, and it does for Brandon, and it does for other people in this room. And so I think the difficulty with that question, but what I love about it, is that we have an inability to talk about the history of our country because it looks different for all of us. Once we do the work of recognizing that repair actually comes before trust, and I think that that's sort of the step that we're missing. We're sort of jumping into this, like, we've got to fix trust, we've got to fix trust. And then there's some communities that are like, we can't build what was never there. So I think if we can sort of lean into a space of recognition that, one, my American history looks probably different from others in this room, and agree on that, and then, two, do some acknowledgement around harm that has been done in some communities and institutions, and then talk about repair, then we can actually get to the trust building.
12: Well, stand by, because in a moment we're going to talk more about solutions, rebuilding trust in the age of outrage. You're listening to a special edition of The Middle, coming to you from Kansas City, Missouri, in partnership with American Public.

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3: My name is Diego Maldonado. I am from Mexico, actually. I moved here like a couple years ago, and I gotta say that since living here, you know, there's like a big distrust in like the government, big institutions. But from my experience, I've experienced like a big trust in just like fellow people, people that run the streets, that run like the supermarkets, the stores, you know, just fellow people that are walking among you are the people I think I trust the most. There's like, I feel like there's always been a big distrust, I think, between people and other institutions bigger than them. But I feel like if we can just like look around and trust like whoever's next to you, I think maybe we can just like be fine.
4: This is a special edition of The Middle. I'm Jeremy Hobson in Kansas City, Missouri, this week in collaboration with American Public Square. This hour, we're talking about rebuilding trust in an age of outrage. I'm joined by Jumi Banjo, Senior Director of the Alliance for Social Trust at the Aspen Institute, Brandon Polk, Director of Activations at Stand Together, and Mike Abrams, Deputy Editor for Trust at the New York Times. I want to pick up on what we were talking about before the break in terms of whether it makes sense to try and kind of find common ground across party lines, try and speak to people you disagree with, which of course, this show, that's what it's all about, is speaking with people you disagree with, but not everybody feels that that's a great idea, and they don't feel that they can talk to somebody if they are, you know, supporting somebody who they feel is actually personally harming them in some way. Mike, what do you think about that? As the journalist on the panel, I'm sure you have to think about this as well.
5: I think it's essential that we understand what's being said everywhere, all at once. You can't hide from it, and you can't figure out what you want to fight, what you want to agree with, unless you know what it is. So we want our reporters to be in lots of places to find out stories. A quick lesson that I think we learned, in the 2016 election that year, I grew up in Pennsylvania, and I think we were talking about this earlier today. You could drive through Pennsylvania, and your vision in lots of places would be large Trump signs everywhere. Mm-hmm. But the reports that many of us were getting, the polls that many of us saw, were tracking an election that looked like Hillary Clinton was gonna win. At the New York Times, we now prepare pages and articles for either eventuality, and then you can go quickly when the news happens. That night, there was not a Trump page prepared before it became apparent that he was gonna win.
4: Like a page that said Trump wins the election or something.
5: The page that ran eventually was Trump triumphs. But the page that was prepared in advance based on assumptions and reporting that were mistaken was Madam President. What the Times learned from that, of course, what a lot of us learned from that is there were things going on in bubbles that people weren't paying attention to and weren't learning enough about. We have methodically since then hired reporters and sent them out to talk to people in more places to find out the forces that are shaping and driving all kinds of issues all over the country. To me, as a journalist, the answer to this kind of thing, to not understanding what's being said, to disagreements about what's being said, is more journalism and better journalism, not less of it, and not only journalism that affirms my worldview or your worldview.
4: What about outside of the world of journalism, though, Jumi? Like, somebody who is, you know, they live on a street with most of the people who probably voted the way that they did, but maybe there's somebody that didn't. How do they you know, gain the trust to have a relationship with that person, or should they even try? Is it worth it?
6: Yes, it is worth it, right? That's what your show's about. But I think the real question is like, okay, so then what next? right? We don't stop there. There is this sort of effort and attention on meeting in the middle or talking across our differences and divides. That's great, but then often what happens is folks kind of go back home and retreat to their corner and they go back to what they were doing, right? And so that's why, and you know, Brandon, the Reverend, mentioned this earlier, that it's really also about sort of shaping and changing behavior and changing culture. You're going
4: to
6: say something.
4: I was just going to say, you used to be a teacher, right?
6: I did.
4: Yeah. So
6: can you sense that?
4: Well, wait, from your biography.
6: Okay.
4: But when you think about shaping the behavior, when you're dealing with younger students, younger people, how do you build trust in somebody at a young age? Is it difficult? Is it easier?
6: With young people, believe it or not, and I don't know if you have some of the statistics, Mike, about this, but young people, I taught eighth grade, young people actually sort of are inclined to be more trusting, particularly because there's consistent behavior and you're showing up. Arguably, I'd like to say I was a pretty great teacher. You all can't fact check that, unfortunately. But

0: Keith, in social work as a trauma therapist with kids and families. Fear, this is the therapist side of me coming through. Fear breeds control. And what we want to do is lessen ourselves, to distance ourselves from people as a form of control. That's one way of doing it. We want to control our environment. That's why we go into echo chambers and bubbles. It's to control what we're feeling in our environment, what we don't want to feel, we distance ourselves from. If it's hot, don't touch it, type of thing, right? The other thing we do is that we will lash out, right? We will yell or scream or get visceral when something's uncomfortable for us because it feels like an existential threat to us.
1: Mike, what do you think about that? And I think of, you know, just the example Brandon gives of like, it's hot, don't touch it. Somebody, you know, reads a story in the New York Times that they don't like. They say, it's hot. I'm never going to touch the entire New York Times ever again, even though you come out with, what, probably hundreds of stories a day?
2: I mean, that's reality. We hear that. We also see people who will say on social media, I'm canceling my subscription. And then you see them say the same thing 3 months later, and you think, maybe they didn't.
1: I just want to say, I have a friend who, when Spirit Airlines went out of business, he goes, I always say it's the last time I'm going to fly Spirit, and now it really is.
2: Right. That's just it. I will say there's something really important you just said, Brandon, the idea of being comfortable, I guess, in your uncomfortableness. I do think we have to create a world where we trust by doing little things. You know, maybe it's as simple as if you don't like the cigarette butts and the garbage on your street, when you're walking your dog, take one of the poop bags out and pick a few of them up. I mean, we can't wait for someone else to fix things for us. We have to fix them ourselves.
0: Yeah, it's so true. I do a lot of work with Martin Luther King III and his wife on an initiative that they're building called Realize the Dream. It's 100 million hours of service between now and 2029, which would be Dr. King's 100th birthday. But one of the things that I'm clear on when it comes to them is that it's not as important that they get the hours of service. It's that service is the mechanism through which we learn to trust one another again. It is the mechanism through which we get to the conditions of the beloved community that Dr. King talked about. Well, what is the beloved community? Coming together across lines of difference in the most extreme scenarios, in the most extreme contexts, like civil rights, Dred Scott, all these different conditions. Dr. King was talking about the beloved community in a transcendent way that so many other people could see themselves in. So how do we create a category for the beloved community in a today generation voice, right? We create the conditions. We do service, not one-time service. We commit because it's who we are. It's our constitution. It's who we are as Americans. It's who we are as the human race. If we can believe that again, commit to that again, start practicing that again, we learn to navigate diversity when it's the hardest. We learn to get more comfortable with the uncertain things going on in our lives and in our communities and in politics, believe it or not. And we learn to, despite that difference, to despite that discomfort, to create valuable things together. We can do that. We have done it before. There is nothing that says we can't do it again.
1: I'm going to do the uncomfortable thing, the unpredictable thing of going back to the audience questions with Mary Sanchez, because we have no idea what those questions are going to be. Mary Sanchez, come on back up and let's hear what our audience wants to know.
3: We've had a lot of very, very good questions. One of them we would like to specifically go to Mike with the New York Times. What about AI? And particularly the New York Times' plans for AI, and just kind of maybe if you could discuss in general, you know, how media are using it for better or worse.
2: That's a great question. We are a human-led organization, and we want to remain human-led. We have human beings go report and write and come back to human editors who review their work. But we're not idiots. AI is coming for us all. I think we need to take control of it. We need to treat it as a tool, and it can be a powerful tool. We currently have reporters who are doing tremendous work by tapping AI tools to help them sift through vast amounts of data that no army of humans could do by themselves. A quick example of that would be the war in the Middle East. We were able to use machine learning tools to help identify impact craters to basically test a theory that one country was saying, we're not using these weapons, and there were holes that matched the size of those weapons. And the tools help

0: point our reporters to the place where they can then go confirm where each of those craters were and do an article about that. So there is a place for AI, but humans need to be in the loop and in control of what they're doing.
1: Mary, do you want to give us one more question?
2: Sure. Okay, this one's framed a little bit like a yes-no, so I may kind of muddle it around a little bit to open it up. Does this rebuilding of trust work, the work that we've been talking about, these strategies, will it resonate with regular Americans, given that so many things are funded right now by the uber wealthy? So there's this, it's a class divide question. You know, how much of trust really is baked into class, and as you have some of the wealthiest people in the planet, frankly, leading so much, is that part of the problem?
3: What I'm hearing also is sort of this sense of powerlessness, right? That's what folks are feeling. And I think often what folks don't even realize in this time, and again, I'm sort of referencing some historical movements when we think about the civil rights movement, when we think about the fight for gay marriage, when we think about, lots of movements that have existed across decades, is that it required mobilization and it required sort of a sense of power. And we are in a time where I wish folks can recognize the power that we have within community. And when you think about, you know, going back to the civil rights movement, the work that happened to get sort of the signing of the Civil Rights Act in 1964 and the Voting Rights Act in 1965 did not begin in 64. And it did not begin in 65. It actually took decades and decades. And what I can also say is sort of what we're seeing in terms of opposition and then the unraveling of laws that are happening today did not begin a year ago. It's actually decades of organized efforts to get to where we are today. So with that being said, there is a recognition of powerlessness, but what I hope that I can sort of share is that I hope communities can actually lean into the fact that we have more power than we realize. It's about mobilizing, and it's about, I mean, you said this, but like, we don't have another MLK of our generation, but do we need another MLK of our generation, or does it actually take concerted effort from different people and allies and all of us who want a better community to come together and say, hey, we actually have the power here?
1: All right, well, the way that American Public Square likes to wrap up these events is to ask each of you, okay, so what, now what? But Jumi, I will start with you on that one.
3: Wow, okay, so what? Trust is declining, and sort of now what? I would argue that we have to reevaluate the role that social trust plays in our society and our community. I often tell people that it's the fuel. It sort of pours through everything that we do. And so with that being said, the sort of now what is, I want each of us to evaluate what trust looks like in our lives. But I also want each of us to evaluate the role that we play in fostering trust. And sort of what I always end with is this concept of we have to extend it first. We can't expect it without extending it. And someone talked about this earlier, but it takes courage, it takes bravery. And so my challenge for each of us in this room, whether it's an organization that you are leading, whether it's taking the opportunity to go meet your neighbor this week, whether it's organizing your community around an issue that you're seeing every day, be courageous and be brave and be the person that extends it without expecting it first.
1: Mike Abrams?
0: The so what for me is the thing I said earlier about that you bite the inside of your cheek. These polls, why is it that we believe these polls, but we don't believe the other polls? I think we should stop asking this question sometime and just figure out what is it that we can do individually to make our lives, our families' lives healthy and happy and people around us, make the world a better place, right? For me, it's a few things. Use your turn signal when you're driving. Put your phone down when you're walking on the street and look around. Answer the email of your colleagues and friends every time. There's no excuse for that. I don't care if you have 10,000 emails in your inbox. And subscribe to news organizations widely. You should read ones that you disagree with. You should sign up for newsletters. You should find trustworthy sources of information, and you should do the homework. My daughter is studying to be an athletic trainer, and she was having trouble with anatomy. I mean, I don't know how she's studying this stuff. We gave her an iPad. She's taking notes. She discovered early on in this that you can't just put the iPad under your pillow and wake up in the morning and think you're going to pass the test. You have to do the work. And I think we should just, that's how you learn. And so we should read, we should pay attention, we should open our eyes, and mostly put the phone down.
1: Everybody's got the phone in front of their face until you want them to respond to your email. It's true. It's like, wait a minute. Brandon.
4: So what, because the lack of social trust is what keeps people who are rejected, abandoned, and marginalized as such, the problems that are intractable in our country and in our world that are impacting the least of these is the reason why those of us who are capable in any way to do something about it should. Now what is, oh healer, heal thyself, and get about the business of healing other people and healing your communities. Learn as an adult learner, as a life learner. Jesus has this thing where he would say, written in red, greater love has no man than this, then he would lay down his life for his friends. And I will amend it to say that being a great friend to friends is great. Being a great friend to sinners and to enemies is that much more challenging and one of the most noblest and worthiest of pursuits.
1: A great note to end on. Brandon Polk is Director of Activations at Stand Together, Jumi Banjo, Senior Director of the Alliance for Social Trust at the Aspen Institute, and Mike Abrams, Deputy Editor for Trust at the New York Times. Thank you all so much for joining me.
4: Thank you. Thank you so much.
3: Thank you. Thank you.
1: And a big thanks as well to Tricia Maxfield, Xavier Mara, and Ryan Bernstein from American Public Square, and our friends at KCOR here in Kansas City. 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The Middle is brought to you by Long Nook Media, distributed by Illinois Public Media in Urbana, Illinois, and produced by Harrison Patino, Danny Alexander, Samer Mastaz, Johnny Leonidas, and John Barth. Our intern is Marina Price. Our technical director is Steve Mork. I'm Jeremy Hobson. I will talk to you next week.

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3: WNYC.
4: See?
5: See?
3: Yeah.
6: I got my potato. And I'm looking at it and I'm holding it. Maybe it should hold potatoes more. It's a potato. It's washed. I think it's a yellow potato. It's washed. It's not dirty. It's a little dirty. It's kind of baffling to actually think about a potato. This could, yeah, what do you say about a potato?
7: Four, six, even seven.
8: Hey, I'm Latif Nasser.
9: And I'm Lulu Miller.
8: And this is Radiolab. And today's episode is sort of a gauntlet thrown by our friend, our collaborator, our contributing editor.
10: Okay, guys.
9: Heather Radke.
10: Okay. I'm just going to tell you guys, this is some kind of experiment. It could be a failure. And then we just end and go have a lunch, okay?
9: I love it.
8: It's not worth doing if there's not a potential for failure.
10: Yeah. Well, I appreciate that, you two. But in any case...
11: Hi, I'm in my pajamas.
10: The person who's maybe like the embodiment of this experiment is this woman named Claire Dolan.
11: I'm just staring because I don't know how to make coffee. Oh, here.
10: So Claire is an ICU nurse up in like super rural Vermont.
11: How was your shift?
12: My shift was busy and long.
10: So we sent this really great producer named Erica Heilman, who lives near Claire, to go and talk to her. Because right on Claire's property,
11: oh, it's beautiful now.
10: There's this place that ever since I first heard about it, I've been kind of obsessed with it.
12: Can you grab that from over here?
10: It's this big old barn.
13: This is yes, barn that was thrown up in the 1970s or 80s.
10: It's got this old tin roof.
13: Peeling paint and falling off clapboards and boards.
10: But inside...
13: Here we are at the entrance to the permanent collection.
10: Hanging on these pristine white walls, under glass, on top of pedestals, are...
13: Matchboxes.
10: These ordinary...
13: A pinwheel. Tiny, tiny bells.
10: Banal.
13: Dust and lint. I would say it's more lint than dust.
10: Everyday things.
13: Many pulleys arranged together in a block and tackle.
10: Keys.
13: An old thread spool.
10: Paper clips.
13: Grocery cart.
10: All a part of what Claire calls...
13: The museum of everyday life. Wagon wheels. Wheelbarrow.
8: But, this is it's really a museum?
10: Yeah, it's like a real museum. Like, she's got a permanent collection, and she's got, like, rotating exhibits that change every year. And then she just, like, puts a ton of thought into these things. Like, for example...
13: The elegance of these furniture legs.
10: She uses this, like, translucent gallery wire to hang furniture legs so that they look almost...
13: Kind of creepily human. Like they're showing off their legs and waiting for someone to notice.
10: Or she'll light something.
14: These are gerbil wheels.
12: Hamster wheel.
14: Hamster wheel.
10: Yeah. In such a way that it just grabs your eye.
14: It's exhibit magic.
10: Yeah.
14: Yeah.
10: And hundreds of people come every year to see this museum in a barn. And like, I know people who drive up from New York City like 7 hours and they, you know, they leave their homes full of just ordinary objects to drive up to rural Vermont to see a barn full of everyday objects.
8: Why would people do that? Why would they like leave their house full of paperclips to have to drive hours to go see a barn full of paperclips?
10: I mean, it's a reasonable question. But I think it's because through her displays, you know, she has these like, you know, she has like wall labels full of beautiful text that like describes the history of an object or tells the story of a really specific object or an anecdote about the object. And she's able to show you that there's just
9: more to that thing than you would think.
4: But like, how does she do that with a bell or a box of matches?
10: Well,
7: I think of them as like
10: she kind of did it while we were sitting in the studio together. She just pointed at this cup, this little paper cup that we were both drinking out of.
9: Like if you think of the cup, right? It's an object that is made for the human hand. It echoes the shape of how your hand wants to curve around. And it has this incredible affordance of ministering to your thirst, right? Like you're able to drink things because you have a cup. But it also, it has this elegant form, right? Like the interplay of positive and negative space. And then, you know, you think, okay, drinking out of a cup, how consequential is that? But, you know, I work in an intensive care unit in the in this little regional hospital in Vermont. And, you know, I can't tell you, like, for someone who swallowing has been impossible or not allowed, you know, to finally, like the moment that they can grip a cup and take a drink is a profound experience and like a really important moment.
10: Right, even though it's someone just sipping from a boring paper cup.
9: Yeah, it's a dumb little cup.
10: All right, so I wanted to start with Claire because she kind of hits on this thing that I've just been kind of obsessed about for, I don't know, like maybe the last couple of years even. It kind of started at the beginning of the pandemic where I would call this friend of mine up and I would leave her these voice messages or I'd talk to her on the phone and I'd just be like, oh my God, I bought the wrong light bulbs and they're so fluorescent and I just wish I had those ones that are so nice and warm. Or I would just be like, I just can't believe I have to do the dishes again. But then also, you know, like this maybe more delightful version of the same thing, like the little curl on the back of my daughter's hair that's only going to be there for 2 weeks before it kind of turns into something else.
4: Riveting, riveting stuff, Radke.
10: And of course, it was not riveting, especially considering what was actually happening in the world, which was that there was this like massive pandemic and tons of people were sick and dying. And so when I talked to her about those things, I had this kind of bit of shame about it because they're so fundamentally small.
4: In proportion to the world
10: on fire. In proportion to the world.
4: Yeah.
10: I would always say sort of guiltily, these are such small potatoes. But at the same time, you know, if you really think about it, most of our lives are actually just made up of these, you know, these small potatoes, like going to the dry cleaner or eating a ham sandwich or whatever.
4: Yeah.
10: And I think that there's something kind of important about just how massive a part of these our lives these things are. And so, taking a cue from Claire, I want to do a whole show about ordinary everyday things that make up so much of our lives.
8: This sounds like a terrible idea. This sounds like the most boring episode.
10: No, it's not going to be boring. Or it's not, the goal isn't to be boring. It's that.
8: So it'll just incidentally be boring?
10: No, it's not going to be boring at all. I think it's sort of a challenge because the truth is that you guys are kind of obsessed with big stories, you know, submarines and death and wars and Arctic seals or whatever. And I guess I want to see what happens, what we're missing really when we only look at these kind of big grandstand, you know, like marquee parts of the world.
8: I feel like you're asking us to commit a cardinal sin. Like it's like literally every story finding, storytelling impulse we have is to go big, big, big.
10: Yeah, but what's more fun than committing a sin? Okay, so I have a series of stories for you today about people wrestling with the routine, the ordinary, the seemingly boring stuff of life. And finding out what you can see when you look hard at something that we just generally overlook. including...
6: It's nice to have potatoes.
10: A man who's been asked to just look at a potato.
6: In terms of what it actually looks like, you don't really often think of what a potato looks like.
10: Without knowing why.
8: Oh, God.
4: Okay, we are really leaning into the premise.
10: All right, so I'm glad you guys are all the way in and super excited about this.
8: I wouldn't go that far, but all right. We're here. We're
10: you have to be here.
8: Continuing okay. to be here, yeah.
10: All right, so... Again, kind of inspired by Claire, I thought we could kind of go through this like we're in a museum. So it's like a set of exhibits, or maybe, if you please, a platter of small potatoes.
4: Okay.
10: And I thought I would have you kind of read each title of each piece like it's the, you know, like a...
4: placard?
10: The wall text.
8: Okay.
4: Great. Okay.
10: Okay.
8: Lulu, you want to do it?
4: Yep, sure. Exhibit one.
7: First early potato. Achille Lennon, Alexandrine Poussard, Artichaut Jaune, Aspasie.
4: The light at the end of the tube.
10: Okay, so this one comes from our producer, Matt Kilty.
15: So,
10: let's go.
15: All right. We begin at sunrise.
16: Okay.
10: Sunrise. Matt, I know when you wake up, it's not sunrise.
15: Okay, fine. Mid-morning. How about?
16: We're up.
15: I spend way too much time looking at Twitter on my phone.
10: In bed.
16: All right.
15: But eventually get up, open the blinds.
10: Whisk away the shades.
15: Throw them open.
16: Oh, yeah.
15: And the day begins. Go make coffee. Love that part of the morning.
10: The best.
15: And
10: all right, and are you in your, like, pajamas?
15: Depends. But okay. Make some oatmeal, do a little bit of reading, go to the bathroom, open the tiny little medicine cabinet. And...
17: Matthew... We have a problem.
15: Staring me in the face.
17: Look at the tube, Matthew.
15: Is.
17: Look at it.
18: Okay, so we got an extremely flat,
15: shriveled,
17: flaccid,
15: crinkled
18: tube of toothpaste.
15: And it's just like, okay.
10: Crud.
15: Here we are again.
10: Again?
15: Yeah. Okay. It's the moment that we all have to face where the toothpaste tube is... out of toothpaste.
10: Yeah, and that's a real bummer because it feels great to brush your teeth.
15: It does feel nice to brush your teeth.
10: And also we all need to because we're humans living in society.
15: It's an essential part of American life. So this is the thing that I wanted to explore with you today, which is that moment, that small potato of when you are holding an empty tube of toothpaste because...
10: It looks empty, but is it empty?
15: That is the question, Heather, because even though it looks like you might not have any toothpaste... I think we all know there's some toothpaste in there. And thus begins a journey.
17: Day one. What will we do?
15: Okay, so you got your empty tube. And unless you're one of those people who's like stocked up with toothpaste and the moment something gets a little bit challenging in your life, God forbid there's a little bit of a hurdle in front of you, you just throw away your toothpaste for the rest of us. At least those of us who aren't using those stupid little clips with our toothpaste tubes. For the rest of us.
17: Opportunity knocks. Go ahead. Open the door.
15: I'm gonna get it. I'm gonna get that toothpaste.
16: Oh, God.
15: So you start pushing.
16: Pushing it forward. Okay, here we go.
15: With your fingers, wherever you can, pushing towards the top.
16: I've gotta start rolling it from the bottom here.
15: You roll the toothpaste.
16: Tiny, tight. Turns.
10: I use the, you don't use the counter as part of this?
15: No, just these hands. But after like a couple minutes.
16: Oh God.
15: You do get to the point where.
16: There we go.
15: You've done all you can do.
18: I'm gonna put my thumb right near the cap. I'm gonna push.
15: And then.
18: Oh yeah.
15: All of a sudden, you can see like there's this big like gush of toothpaste.
16: No problem.
15: And it is one of life's little tiny joys. A little delight.
10: Right, because you're kind of getting something from nothing.
15: Yeah, it's like water from a stone, which, this is the thing, and I don't think people realize this, is once you've taken that step,
10: mm-hmm.
15: you can actually go so much further.
10: Like to the grocery store to buy a new tube of toothpaste.
15: Shut up, Heather. No, you can get to... I don't even know if I know how to actually like describe it exactly, but have you ever seen that episode of Seinfeld?
19: It looks like we're going to need some gas.
16: Oh.
15: Where Kramer's test driving a car and he's in the car with the salesperson.
19: How much gas you think is in there right now? Well, it's on E.
15: They're running out of gas, which in and of itself is like a total small potato. And
19: ever been completely below the slash?
15: They decide they're going to see how long they can go on empty.
20: Oh, I never felt so alive.
15: Basically, they're going to try and glimpse at what empty truly means. And so what I am proposing to you, Heather, is to join me on this near empty tube of toothpaste and to see what's on the other side.
10: But don't we know what's on the other side of empty?
15: You might think you do, but until you actually make that trip.
10: Yeah, you're right. All right, I guess.
15: You have no idea. I feel like. And so.
17: Day two. Aren't we a happy little boy?
15: You're back on top, baby.
18: Plenty of paste.
15: You gotta be a little frugal.
18: Oh, God, that was too much. Oh,
15: but mostly.
17: Day three.
15: It's a thrill a minute.
17: Day four.
18: Oh, my God, there's so much toothpaste.
17: Day five.
18: Yeah.
17: Day six.
18: Brush the way.
17: Seven.
18: Oh, yeah.
17: Eight.
18: Pop it open.
17: Day nine.
18: This is gonna be. We're getting low. Oh, God. Let's give it a shove. Oh, come on.
10: All right, I'm just going to point out that from this is where I quit. For what it's worth.
15: Like you've already gotten a new tube?
10: By this point, I've bought a new toothpaste.
15: Yeah, but you don't have to buy a new tube.
10: But my question is why haven't you? Because it's obviously...
15: It's because I forget. Mm-hmm. I forget. I don't remember. I don't think about brushing my teeth until I have to brush my teeth. But probably in part because you're not. There's still toothpaste there. And sure, it's getting harder. It's getting tougher to get the toothpaste out.
10: This is where you separate the boys from the men.
15: This is where you actually cross the threshold. This is where you enter into a new realm of empty.
10: What's on the other side of the...
15: The dividing line of what you thought was empty and this new empty?
10: Yeah.
15: Well.
17: Day 10.
15: There is greater pain.
18: There's
15: also...
17: Day 11.
18: Oh my God, I love it.
15: Greater pleasure.
18: Okay.
17: The 12th day. The 13th.
18: If I can just get the tooth...
15: There's ingenuity.
18: Get the bristles in the nozzle.
15: Craftiness, cleverness. The mastery of tools, Heather, is what lies beyond.
17: Day 14.
18: Confronting the toothpaste again.
15: It turns into kind of a nightmare. And then eventually...
17: Day 15.
10: Well, eventually you run out of
15: eventually
10: gas.
15: There's nothing left.
10: Yeah.
15: And for me, that is when I take the toothpaste tube and I take a pair of scissors... And I cut the tube open.
18: Right. Open it up. Take the toothbrush. Open up.
15: And then you can put your brush into the inside of the tube. And you can kind of scrape up whatever little tiny bit of toothpaste is still kind of caked on the walls.
18: Okay.
10: It's like you've eaten the chicken and now you're sucking on the bones.
15: Yeah, you're like pulling out the marrow. And that's it.
10: And having never experienced it myself, is that a moment of satisfaction or is it a little bit of a letdown? Or
15: well, it's like, it's a little embarrassing.
10: Why?
15: Because I mostly just can't remember to buy toothpaste because I'm a child. But I don't know. It's also like, it feels like an honorary death. The tube is finished. It has been fully sacrificed. And that's it.
17: But remember... My sweet child, with death comes life.
18: You can't refuse?
15: Thanks so much.
21: No.
15: Day 16, I go to the store.
10: Are you like a cinnamon guy?
15: I prefer the mints.
10: Winter mint, peppermint.
15: Yeah, spearmint.
10: And then you come home.
15: Yeah, and I do always love the packaging. I love the box, the rectangular long box.
10: That's very satisfying.
15: Popping it open and then getting to hold a big, fat tube of toothpaste. You grab your brush, you got your new tube.
18: Okay.
10: It's nice and plump.
15: Yeah, like a fat little pillow.
18: Oh, all right. Okay, here we go.
10: But wait. Given everything that happened, is there any part of you that feels compelled to sort of ration it out, to only take a little?
15: Oh, God, no.
18: Yes!
15: No, it's just like...
10: The bounty is there.
15: Exactly. But I do feel like underneath all of it, there is this sadness.
10: Hmm. Well, what's sad about it?
15: Well, it's just like, it's like the routine of it all, of where you're like caught in this weird dance with a tube of toothpaste that's a part of a routine of brushing your teeth. It's like one of the many other routines that make up your daily life that feel like you have no choice in them. They just exist. And I don't know, you feel like Sisyphus or something with the boulder, just pushing the boulder over and over and over again. And the fact that that's what so much, I think, I feel like so much of your life is that, that's what feels so sad.
10: Right, right. It's like you could measure your life in empty tubes of toothpaste or piles of dust that you swept up. And that feels like not a very satisfying way to measure a life.
15: Yeah.
17: Push the boulder. Squeeze the tube. Push the boulder. Squeeze the tube. Push the boulder. Squeeze the tube.
1: Yeah, what do you say about a potato?
10: All right, so this is Jim McEwen, the brother of our producer, Annie McEwen. And this is day 5 with his potato.
1: It's a very, it's a handsome shape. Feels good in your hand. It's got a nice weight. It's got little dimples, little imperfections. It's maybe it's an oblong shape. Omboid. Oblong. Kind of looks like a mango. All in all, a pleasing thing to hold. Not a very interesting thing to look at for too long, but it just feels nice in your hand knowing that potatoes have sustained us for so long and continue to do so. I hope this helps. Let me know what else I should be saying.
21: We got, we made it across the border with the potato, undeclared.
10: Day 11 with the potato.
21: Now in, where are we? New York State with the potato.
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1: The potato has made it to Florida. The humidity here is hard on the potato.
10: Day 12 with the potato.
1: It's looking more weathered, wrinkled, squishy. The top is dented more. It's losing color. It really looks like an old person. Hello, it's potato night. It's happy Valentine's Day, potato.
10: Day 14 with the potato.
1: Been telling people about my potato. They're always surprised, and I say, you wouldn't understand, really. It is a, you know, it's my friend.
4: Okay. Lulu.
8: Latif.
4: Radiolab. We are back with Heather Radke.
8: And her collection of small potatoes.
4: So, okay, what's next? What's our next
8: and
4: exhibit?
8: I'm curious to see what you're going to serve
10: yeah,
8: up.
10: Yeah, that's curious. That's the mode. That's the mode, okay. Latif.
8: All right.
10: Okay. All right. Next up, do you want to read the
4: placard?
10: The exhibit text?
4: Okay. Exhibit 2.
0: César, Calgary, Castelline, Centaur, Ceres, Charlotte.
4: The whole potato in a grain of sand.
10: Hello.
3: Hello.
10: How are you doing?
3: I'm good. Good. How are you?
10: So this small potato...
3: I don't know what it is, but I'm ready.
10: Comes to us from this guy named Ian.
3: My name's Ian Chillog. What else do you want to know?
10: Well, maybe... And I reached out to him because he makes this podcast that gets at the same small potatoes question, but in a totally different way.
3: So I make a show called Everything is Alive, in which I interview inanimate objects.
5: Well, let's just start, settle in, have you introduce yourself for us.
6: My name is Lewis, and I am a can of Go-To Cola.
5: That's a store brand.
6: Mm-hmm. Go-To, G-O-2, Cola.
10: So every episode, Ian invites an actor to come on the show.
7: My name is Dennis. I'm a pillow, obviously.
10: And just be an ordinary, everyday thing.
3: Yeah.
10: Like a chainsaw.
3: Lamppost.
10: Or a towel.
3: Pencil. Or a toaster.
9: My name is Emmy. I'm a pregnancy test.
10: And he just kind of interviews them about their lives.
9: I know that eventually, if everything goes according to plan, I'm going to get peed on.
3: Yeah.
9: Yeah.
10: The conversations are pretty much totally improvised. Ian takes it really seriously, and the actor takes it really seriously. And so there's this feeling as you're listening that you're actually hearing a very personal interview between a great interviewer and, like, a stapler.
3: Like, I'll occasionally be talking to an object, and I'll realize that the whole time I had a question in my head that I didn't ask because I was afraid of offending the object. You know? Like, the same anxiety you have when you're interviewing a human.
10: Okay, so here's what we're going to do. I took this one particular episode that Ian did, which I really love, and I'm going to play you some of that show, where you'll hear Ian interviewing this thing, and then you'll also hear me talking to the person that he got to play that thing.
8: It's a potato, right? It's got to be a potato.
10: It's not a potato.
8: Okay.
10: About what it was like to be a thing.
4: Cool.
10: Okay, so here we go.
11: My name is Chioki, and I am a grain of sand.
5: And tell me a little bit about sort of where you spend your days right now.
11: Right now, I am in an aquarium in some dude's house. There's a couple of fish. I think they're goldfish. They're...
10: So what did you do to prep?
11: Ian is anti-prep. He was like, don't research sand.
10: Okay, so that's Chioki Iansen, the human.
11: And I was like, bet. Let's go.
10: He's the director of the Community Media Center at Virginia Commonwealth University. And am I right that you're also like the voice of NPR or something?
11: Oh yeah, I'm the voice of underwriting for NPR.
10: So you like read the ads?
11: Support for NPR comes from NPR stations.
10: Oh, nice. Yeah, sounds familiar. Anyway, he's also a philosopher.
11: Yeah.
10: He studied philosophy and he spent most of his career teaching philosophy.
11: Mostly German idealism and Africana philosophy.
10: So when Ian called him up to see if he wanted to be a grain of sand, Chioki was pretty psyched because he had an idea about sand that came from his years as a philosopher.
11: Yes. Yeah. So it's like I wanted to take really seriously the notion of a grain of sand having its own existence and subjectivity.
5: Do you know how old you are?
11: Not exactly, no. I think it probably would amount to somewhere in the hundreds of thousands of years. Like, I mean, I wasn't always sand, right? Like, there was a time when I was a boulder.
5: Yeah, yeah.
11: Yeah, so, you know, like, do you know about the myth of Sisyphus?
5: Yeah.
11: Yeah, that's a funny one to me because Sisyphus is cursed to roll this boulder up the hill for eternity. But really, the boulder would eventually erode. I mean, 100,000 years or so, it would be like a little pebble. Like, just like stick it out, Sisyphus, you'll be done in no time, you know?
5: Eventually, it's just going to be sand.
11: Yeah, exactly. And in addition, the hill will also erode. And so, you know, Sisyphus, after some time, would have a flat plain instead of a hill and maybe, like, a marble instead of a boulder.
5: So, yeah, so he's cursed for eternity, but really, it's he just needs to get through, I don't know, 50,000 years or something.
11: Yeah, like, he should really stick to it, and then that'll show the gods.
5: It's funny to think about a man serving out his eternal curse, and what it is very easily pushing a marble along the ground.
11: Yeah.
5: It ultimately ends up worse for the boulder than for Sisyphus.
11: Oh, for sure.
5: The boulder is destroyed while Sisyphus lives on for eternity.
11: See what I mean? And yeah, and like, and is dizzy the whole time? I don't know. And how good is, like, and how good is Sisyphus in conversation?
10: So when I was talking to Chioke, I was really curious if, having spent so much time as sand, if he had a new perspective on sand. But actually, he was like, no, not at all.
11: I mean, I think it's more like I think about people differently.
10: Oh.
11: The entire existence of the grain of sand is perceiving things and thinking things. And so it's what it's doing really is working to understand humanity.
10: Hmm.
11: Yeah, I mean, I think that if there's one difference between them and I. Sorry, I'm having trouble with the pronouns. You know, we're doing this interview and I'm a grain of sand.
5: Yeah.
11: But that's not really the way that I would think of myself. I think normally I would just say we are sand.
5: Okay.
11: So you see that there's the kind of mass noun thing happening. And it's weird to talk to you because you don't have a mass noun thing, or you don't seem to have a mass noun arrangement. So you say of yourself that you're a person, right?
5: Yeah. Yeah, I would say I am a person.
11: So, like, why aren't you a grain of person?
5: Like, why do I not consider myself as, like, a fraction of all of humanity?
11: Yeah. Like, that makes more sense.
5: Yeah.
11: It just seems to me like if you recognize the degree to which you owed your existence to other people, you might also be nicer to other people.
5: Yeah, I read this thing that there are 7 quintillion, 500 quadrillion grains of sand in the world. So like all of that you consider is you.
11: I mean, I'm not saying there's a psychic connection or whatever. I'm just saying that when I think of what I am the sand in the aquarium, or we are the sand. And when I'm on a beach, we are the sand on the beach.
5: I have to say, I find the beach, at least just like sitting on the beach, boring. Do you find it boring?
11: Yeah, so I don't really experience boredom. All of my existence is observation and reflection, so I'm never bored.
5: Wow.
11: Yeah, I mean, I've noticed that humans have a kind of problem with, well, I say a problem with boredom. They have a problem with time, right? Because it seems to me that boredom reveals a fundamental anxiety that many humans have about their lives in the first place. A constant kind of question as to where is this going? What should I be doing? And so then there's not really a willingness to kind of sit and just be, which I recommend. You should really try it sometime.
5: Do you want to just sit and be right now?
11: Oh man, that sounds great. Let's do it.

0: like sands through the hourglass, so are the days of our lives.
1: I'm in the Fort Myers, Florida airport, and I went through security.
2: Day 15 with the potato.
1: And they checked my bag, and he went right for the potato, and he took it out, and he looked at me and said, "It's a potato." And then the nice man gave me back my bag with the potato. And now we go to Chicago and then to Ottawa. So then the customs... That's the last leg is the toughest one, but we made it through with a nice man saying it's a potato. So that was good. Okay. Potato back on home soil here. Let's go. You can't have my potato. As my, you can try, but you can't take it. But potato lives on.
3: Exhibit number 3.
4: Reine blanche, reine de mai, Rickenacker, rognon rose, Rohan.
3: 1 billion years of solitude.
5: So for...
3: take that, Gabriel Garcia Marquez.
5: Okay, so for this one, reporter Rachel Cusick is going to take us from a grain of sand to a pile of rocks.
6: A big old pile of rocks.
7: Rocks from between about 1 billion and 1.7 billion years ago.
6: But also the man who uncovered their secret.
7: My name's Roger Buick. I'm a earth scientist and an astrobiologist.
6: All right. Okay, Roger, I'm so excited. These days, Roger is a very accomplished professor over at the University of Washington. But when he started studying these rocks, he was kind of like a baby scientist.
7: Yes, it was after I'd finished a PhD, but before I ever got a university job. So... my future career hinged on finding something interesting in these rocks.
6: Were you just hoping that this might be a big break or something?
7: I certainly was. Yes, it was very poorly known time in Earth history. And I was hoping to find earlier evidence of animal life, earlier evidence of complex multicellular life.
6: Hmm.
7: And so I started out.
6: But first, Roger had to get the rocks that were that age, which just so happened to be deep in the Australian outback.
7: Yeah, that's right. I spent months in the desert with a field hand. We would walk out every day up to 20 miles in 95 degree heat in gorges and slot canyons with sledgehammers and chisels to break the rocks up.
6: So how big of a rock do you end up with?
7: Those fist-sized chunks, carrying them on our backs all the way back to our base camp, bag them up, put a number on them, and ship them back to America. Anything alive would have been microscopic, so you need to analyze the rocks closely back in the lab.
6: So he has to get them back to Harvard, which is where he worked. And once he has them there, he has to take each one of these rocks
7: and cut it into little slices so you can shine light through this thin sliver of rock. And then you can look at it under a microscope, see if there's any little single-celled fossils in the rock.
6: So Roger is staring into this microscope day after day, rock by rock, slice by slice.
7: Hoping to discover something unexpected, something novel, something weird.
6: So how long are you looking into the microscope looking for something weird?
7: 2 years.
6: 2 years? You spent 2 years looking into the microscope?
7: Oh, we collected a lot of rocks.
6: And after 2 whole years, 600 something whatever days,
7: I discovered nothing.
6: Oh my gosh.
7: Found nothing.
6: So he realized this entire period of Earth's history.
7: It was supremely uninteresting.
6: As far as he could tell, there were no great events, no dramatic evolution of life, no ice ages, no giant volcanoes, no shift in the chemical composition of the sea or the air for close on a billion years.
7: Nothing happened.
6: But inspired by his work, this has now become a famous period in time in Earth's history. It's called
7: the Boring Billion.
6: I think I have a hard time wrapping my brain around what a billion years would have felt like.
7: A billion years is an incomprehensibly long time. Imagine it. It's a year and then a billion of them. It's incomprehensible.
6: It almost makes me angry then that you're like just giving it. You have like the largest frame that you could possibly be looking into, and there's nothing there. Like, that just feels maddening to me.
7: Well, it's strange. You know, the rest of Earth history seems to have been dynamic and full of change. The atmosphere got oxygen in it. There were snowball Earth events when the Earth froze over completely several times. Radical originations and extinctions of organisms. Lots changed fast. But the rocks I was looking at seemed to record none of that. There were bacterial communities in the ocean. The only life on land at that time would have been a little layer of cells in damp places. But the climate, the chemistry of the oceans, the activities of life, they were all interacting with each other and stabilizing each other for close on a billion years. It's uncanny.
6: I think what's so cool to think about is, like, when you think of the history of life on Earth, you just kind of imagine like conflict and change and like things that struggled and things that fought. And there's just something weirdly comforting about knowing that for a billion years, Earth was like, it's okay. We don't have to change anything. Like, let's just keep things the way they are. It's kind of working right now.
7: And that is remarkable. In a way.
6: Do you ever feel guilty for calling it dull or boring when you look back on that paper?
7: No, not a shred of guilt. I feel no remorse. And let's say this, I don't work on that interval of Earth history anymore. I'd had enough. I work on much older rocks now. And I'm also an astrobiologist, so I also ponder questions about, is there life elsewhere in the universe?
6: And not like that boring stuff that you were working on earlier.
7: Well, the universe is vast. Mm. And boredom may be a feature of life in the universe. We don't know. Maybe that's exciting.
2: All right, we got to take a quick break, and we'll be back in just a billion years.
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9: China's leader Xi Jinping and President Trump met at the White House. 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
5: Day 25 with the potato.
1: Tonight with the potato. Ah, The potato is getting older every day. It's drying, it's parched, it has little barnacles on it. I still do like the shape. I feel that I enjoy the simplicity of it, and it's sort of a comfortable feeling because the potato, I don't have to explain myself to it, and it's fine with me, I think.

0: agree that I'm enjoying it.
1: Okay. So I'm going to say this is a pretty potato-y potato. So if you can just read our last exhibit text here.
0: Okay. Exhibit 4, potato, c'est moi. I feel like I need to read that in a Miss Piggy voice.
2: Do it. Please do.
0: Yeah.
2: Please
0: hold on. Okay, hold on. Wait, let me try. Exhibit number 4.
3: Capta Vandel, Carnal Kennebec, Kirpondi King.
0: Potato, c'est moi.
4: A friend of mine on my way here, when I was talking to him, he goes, you should introduce yourself as the Spud Stud. I'm like, I'm sure they're going to love that.
1: We do love that. We love it.
2: Okay, so for this next story, Heather actually let me join in on the conversation with this guy here.
4: My name is Matt Severson. I'm the director of the Margaret Herrick Library.
1: The Academy Awards Library.
4: Yes.
1: Okay, right. So I invited Matt to talk to us today, not about the Oscars or some super famous red carpet star.
3: Agatha, Agria, Aida.
1: But instead about a lesser known but truly brilliant filmmaker.
3: César, Calgary, Castellini.
1: Named Agnès Varda.
4: That's our lady.
1: Varda was a filmmaker and a photographer and an artist, and she died just a few years ago.
4: I believe she was 90 years old when she passed away.
1: She's known for being an important part of this French film movement in the 60s that brought the cameras out of the glossy film studios and into the streets with real people doing real things. And that had a huge influence on the way movies are made around the world today. But the thing I'm going to tell you about happened much later in her career. In 2000, when she was in her 70s, she made this film
4: called The Gleaners and I.
1: It was a documentary about the French tradition of gleaning,
4: which is the act of salvaging what other people have discarded.
3: C'est moi.
1: And during the course of the film, Varda also looks at herself, her own aging body. The camera focuses on the white roots of her hair.
4: And on her hand, which is wrinkled, has sunspots.
1: And the most famous scene in the film happens in a field where there's been a potato harvest.
4: There's all these potatoes that are in the dirt, which aren't good enough, and are there to kind of rot.
1: And Varda is standing there watching as this man roots through the left behind potatoes, looking for the ones that are still good.
4: And he picks one up that is in the shape of a heart.
1: It's yellowish brown and dirty and it's big. And she kind of cries out. She's like, give me the heart. And she looks at it.
3: Quelle surprise.
1: She puts it in her bag and she starts looking in the dirt, sort of digging through the dirt for other heart-shaped potatoes. And she films her hands reaching out for them and picking them up.
3: And I met, if I could say, heart-shaped potatoes. And then I took them home. I found them beautiful.
1: Here she is talking about it in a lecture years later.
3: And this is the cheapest and the most modest vegetable. And its shapes gave us a message.
1: It was this discarded object. It was worth nothing. But the shape invited her to keep looking at it and to think about what it made her feel.
3: And that heart-shaped potatoes became important.
1: After that film came out, Varda just kept looking at potatoes and thinking about potatoes. And 3 years later,
4: at the Venice Biennale,
1: one of the most important contemporary art shows in the world.
2: Ooh.
4: Yeah.
1: Varda is invited to do an art installation there. And you know, artists are always doing weird, provoking, disturbing art experiences that are making you think about God or the environment or death or whatever.
4: Right.
1: But Varda just shows up with a bunch of potatoes.
2: Okay.
4: The name of her exhibit is Patatutopia, essentially potato utopia. She took about 1,500 pounds of potatoes and put them on the floor.
2: Whoa.
4: And then there's also a video installation on the wall.
1: Three different screens showing a close-up of a potato, a faraway shot of a potato, a slow pan across a pile of old, wrinkly, heart-shaped potatoes growing these long, white roots. And they look kind of almost like gross or bizarre and also kind of beautiful, but they're almost not even identifiable as potatoes.
2: Wow.
1: But really, the crown jewel of this exhibit was actually, it's actually, well, Lulu's never seen these pictures, so maybe we should just Google Agnès Varda.

0: Venice Biennale.
1: Yeah.
2: Oh, yes. Okay.
0: Because mingling amongst all these like well-dressed, arty people with their sunglasses.
2: Sorry, I got there. Okay.
0: Okay. All right. So Lulu, why don't you tell us what you see?
2: Okay. Okay. I see an older woman. She's got like grayish hair and some purple in it. It's like a short blunt cut kind of. And she is in a giant potato costume. It's very, it looks really like a potato, and all you can really see is her head and her little hands poking out of it, kind of going like jazz hands almost, like, here I am. And it's just, it is the color of a potato. There's creases, there's crinkles, and she is just a sweet, she looks like a sweet old lady in a potato.
1: And in the potato costume is an audio rig. And so coming out of the potato costume,
3: Agatha, Agria, Aida, Alaska,
1: is her speaking all the names of dozens and dozens of different types of potatoes.
2: No. So just listing kinds of potatoes in French?
1: In French, in French.
3: Clostar, Colorado, Comtesse, Concurrent, Coralie, Corinne, Corolle, Cynthia, Daisy, Dali, Passalvador. Delis, Desiree, Dita, Duchesse, Early Rose, Eden, Elkanah.
2: Oh, this is very surreal and wonderful, but what is it actually about for her?
1: I have a quote, actually. She said, "Utopia is the belief that by filming an old rotten potato, you can express the beauty of the world. And looking at the potato is like looking at a face, at how different each person is, and giving everyone the right to be themselves, to look beautiful in my camera."
0: I mean, I think what Varda was doing, or kind of at least how people reacted to what she was doing, she was looking at the potato, and she was sort of never not looking at it. She would look and look and look and look at it from all these different angles and look at a bunch of them and look at an old one and look at one that was rotten. And in this way, it was giving people permission, and not, maybe it's more than permission. It's like, it was saying, you should do this. You should look at these things that we overlook, and you should look for a long time, and you should see what is there. And if you do that, you're going to find a kind of endlessness.
3: We have to give our affection to what is modest, what is unknown, what is not taken seriously.
0: And, you know, I think that that mode of being, it was very powerful for a lot of people. People began sending her heart-shaped potatoes in the mail. They would leave heart-shaped potatoes on her windowsill.
3: And 10 years later, I still get in my mailbox heart-shaped potatoes. Some people drop one with a name or nothing. They know that I love them. So be ready to send me a potato.
0: For the rest of her life, people regularly just gave her heart-shaped potatoes. And when she died, people placed heart-shaped potatoes on her grave. And they still do, even today.
2: Did you put a potato on her grave?
1: I did put a potato on her grave.
2: I was staring at a photo of one of these old heart-shaped potatoes, and it is very, like, it's such a tender feel. I mean, the skin of this potato looks, and I was holding my hand up next to it, my increasingly truly wrinkled hand. I just crossed 40, all the things, you know. The wrinkles in the potato are so similar to human skin wrinkles, like very, very just, something similar geometrically is going on. And at least for me, the chord it's striking is like, there's affection worthy here of these objects, of which you might be one.
4: Hello, it's potato night.
0: Day 40 with the potato.
4: I've heard it might be the last one. And I don't think I feel very good about that. I think the potato is doing just fine. So I am holding the potato. I already feel better. It was a rough weekend, but not for the potato. I'm looking at it. I'm looking very close, very close. It's shrunk. It's lost weight. Yeah, it's getting old. Still got its nice, what's that color? You know, like a very pleasing, tawny yellow, like a hay field in the fall after the hay's been pulled off of it, just where your eye can rest, that type of color. It's beautiful in its way. Yeah, there's nothing wrong with it. It's just, if we could all be what we are, like how the potato is a potato, that would be really good. It's a very interesting experiment. I'm emotional about the potato tonight. It's a good... It's just been a nice... You know, it's been an honor. Yeah, I'm going to hold on to it, I think. I think that's all for now, I guess. Oh, and sorry, and one more thing. I thought it might want a bit of water. So to get it wet to see if it regained some of its vigor, you know. And I told my girlfriend I was going to, you know, thinking of putting a little bit of water on part of the potato and if that was a good idea or not. And she said, I think that's enough with all that. But I put a bit of water on it.
5: That's it for the show. We are going to read the credits while eating potatoes. What do you got, Lulu?
2: I got sautéed ones and boiled ones. Classic. What about you?
5: I got some French fried potatoes and some ghost pepper potato chips.
2: All right, let's go. Nothing like hosts eating. Mm-hmm.
5: This episode was reported by Heather Radke, Rachel Husick, and Matt Kilty. Oh, they're spicy, and I ate so many so fast.
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9: There is no single way to be Latino in the United States. 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You are listening to Stories from the Stage, where ordinary people share extraordinary stories from their lives. I am Patricia Alvarado Núñez. Thank you for joining us today. Over the next hour, you will hear stories about identity, family, resilience, and cultural pride, and about the many ways Latinos are shaping life in the United States while remaining connected to their roots. You will also hear our hosts, Teresa Okoken and Wes Hazard, in brief conversation with the storytellers. We invite you to listen to Latinos in the U.S., from Stories from the Stage. First, storyteller Anna Hebra Flaster joins Wes Hazard.
10: I was born in Havana, Cuba, and I came to the United States at the age of 6. And I was raised in New England, but very Cuban, because had a multi-generational family. gradually got into storytelling and writing essays for newspapers, Boston Globe and the New York Times.
11: Was there anyone in your family or, you know, the extended circle of people that you grew up with who was particularly a strong storyteller, like the storyteller of the family?
10: Oh, yeah. My father.
11: Your father.
10: My father. One of my earliest memories was being in Cuba, and he would come home from the factory for lunch, and we would lie down, and he'd try to get us to sleep and take our nap. And the only way he could do it was by telling us stories, and then we'd fall asleep. But I remember very clearly hearing his stories at nap time. And November 1967. I'm 6 years old. I live in Juanelo, Cuba, a working-class suburb of Havana. Four generations of my family live all around me. Windows and doors are always open. Everybody knows everybody's business. Most of the adults work at factories nearby. And while they're working, the abuelas, the grandmothers, watch over us. And they're really good at what they do. If you even think about doing something bad, one of them shows up and ruins everything. But something really weird is happening in our neighborhood, and I can't figure it out. Every now and then, a family disappears overnight. The adults say, oh, they flew away to Florida, whatever that is. I'm just not sure what's going on, but I know that those disappearances are connected somehow to the sound of a motorcycle coming into the neighborhood. My parents aren't quite happy, and I realize that something's going on with them as well. They had applied to leave the country, and they had applied for their exit papers 3 years before, not knowing if or when they would ever get them. They had supported the revolution in the 50s like most working-class Cubans, but after the revolution, instead of getting the restored democracy that they had hoped for, they got ration books, propaganda, repression, and executions on live TV. So somewhere in the mid-60s, they decided, come hell or high water, we're getting out of Cuba. So one night, I'm at my abuela Cuca's house, who lives right down the street from us, and I'm chasing chickens. She had these skinny little hens that I love to chase around, and I hear a motorcycle coming into the neighborhood. So I want to figure this out. I take off down the street, round the corner, and in front of my house is a huge mob. And on the sidewalk is an enormous motorcycle. Inside, my father is sitting at the kitchen table, and he's answering questions that this government guard is asking him. Back here, my mother's running around packing a suitcase. And over here is my grandmother, Fina, Abuela Fina, who lives with us. That's my other grandmother. And she's holding my baby brother in a death grip, shaking and crying. I go over, and I'm shaking and crying. The guard notices me at that point. Niña, ven acá. Girl, come over here. Is it true that you want to leave your house and your friends and never come back? And my mother and my grandmother and my father answer for me, sí, sí, ella quiere, ella quiere. In no time, we're out on the street, and I look, and the guard is locking the front door and sealing it shut with a banner that years later I find out reads Property of the Revolution. He tells us to be at the airstrip tomorrow night at 8 o'clock, and the following morning we will fly out to the United States. So that night we spend at my uncle's apartment right above ours, and people start to show up to say goodbye. My great-grandfather, all kinds of relatives, and then my first-grade teacher. I love her, but I don't know what to do with her in that setting, and I don't want to look at her. My mother comes over and says, Anita, your teacher was very brave to come here tonight. She came to the house of a gusano family. Gusano means worm, and that's what the government called people like us who were leaving Cuba. So she was brave, I want you to be brave. Ponte guapa, make yourself brave and go and say goodbye. So I make myself brave and I go out, and she's kneeling in front of me and her tears are just falling down her face, and I lose it. Every bit of confusion and fear just explodes. And I'll never forget the feeling. It was like I was gonna float away. The next night, it's 8 o'clock at night, and we arrive at the airport as instructed with 200 other gusanos all around and lots of little kids. And at first it's a blast because we're playing and we're running around, getting dirty. But then there's nothing to eat. when we get hungry, and there's no place to sleep when we get tired, and there's some crying, and finally everybody just falls in asleep on top of each other. All night long, over the loudspeakers, names are called out, and what's happening is that the government is harassing the people who are leaving, and they're scaring them, telling them all kinds of things that are going to keep them there. But we get out, and the next morning we get on the plane, and right before we take off, the attendant comes down the aisle and sprays us with disinfectant, air freshener, I don't even know. I know that it must have felt like a slap in the face to everyone who was there. Next couple of days, we spend in a refugee processing center outside of Miami. We get boots, coats, hats, get put on a plane, and somehow we end up in Nashua, New Hampshire. But I'm fascinated because there's snow taller than I am, and icicles hanging from roofs, and I have a brand new teacher to love. And at night, we get to watch Gilligan's Island and learn more English. And our favorite show is Los Orejones, the big-eared ones, which you guys call Star Trek. And my parents have new jobs at a rubber boot factory. But I'm very worried because I keep finding my mother in a dark room in the house crying. Mommy, what's the matter? I have a headache. But I know she doesn't have a headache. And my grandmother doesn't stop crying from the moment she wakes up to the moment she falls asleep. We sleep together like we did in Cuba. And at night, I can feel her shaking. And when I put my arm around her, sometimes she stops and we fall asleep like that. And I have my own issues at night too. For the first and only time in my life, I'm hearing voices. They come out of nowhere. I can't sleep. They come in waves. They're angry and piercing, and I can't understand what they are saying, and I cover my ears, but I still hear them. And I don't tell anybody, ever. And I guess I was trying to be brave. The one thing that does make everybody happy in the house, the adults, is when we get a letter from Havana, from the old women who never forgot us. And I have those letters now. They've been folded and unfolded so many times that they're like Kleenexes. Sometimes the old women are saying nothing important, you know, a little of this, a little of that. But even if it's a bad event, they're always optimistic somehow. And I imagine that in every line of every letter, they are sending us a message, an unwritten message. Ponte guapa. Make yourself brave. Thank you.
12: My name is Rosana Maria Salcedo. I'm one of the deans at the Cambridge School of Weston, the Dean of Equity and Inclusion. I was born in the United States, but my parents are from the Dominican Republic.
13: And I understand that you write poetry and you paint and you're also writing a memoir.
12: Yes, it's not something that I've ever felt like I could pursue professionally full time, but in my personal life, art has always been, it's just been a huge part. Storytelling is actually a new thing for me, but I feel like I've written so much that I have a lot of great material to share.
13: So as an educator, I imagine you're pretty used to talking in front of groups. Mm-hmm. So I'm guessing for storytelling, stage fright isn't what gets you. What do you find to be the most challenging in this process?
12: I think what's challenging is I like talking, but I'm an academic primarily, right? So I'm not an actor. So there's just a level of self-consciousness about performing the story. Both of my parents emigrated from the Dominican Republic to New York City in the 1960s after the Trujillo dictatorship when they were in their teens. They came independently of each other, neither of them having received much formal education. My mother became a factory worker in a sweatshop on Delancey Street. My father was a physical laborer. Eventually, they met and married, and they had this sweet girl 2 years later. When I was 3 and my father was 25, my family got its first big break. My father knew someone who knew someone who knew a landlord who needed a superintendent for his building on 187th Street and Cabrini Boulevard in Washington Heights, New York City. My father went to talk to the landlord. The landlord explained that the superintendent would be responsible for making sure that the building always had heat and hot water, for fixing things when they were broken, for removing trash from the building several times a week, and keeping the building clean. In return, the super and his family would be allowed to live in a windowless two-bedroom apartment in the basement, rent-free, and would receive a modest salary. My father was thrilled. He eagerly accepted the position. This would allow us to live in a more affluent neighborhood than we could afford. It would allow me and my brothers to attend a better public school, and it would allow my mother to be a stay-at-home mom. To subsidize my father's salary, my mother would often clean apartments in the building after he came home from work. One of the women for whom she cleaned was Edith Mesabov. She was an elderly Jewish woman who lived directly above us on the first floor, and she got to know us really well. The windows to Edith's apartment overlooked the front of the building. And in good weather, when my brothers and I played on the sidewalk, Edith would sit by her kitchen window and watch us playing for hours. Eventually, she would reach out, wave, and call out, "Hi, Rosie, hi, Angel." And we would stop what we were doing and smile and wave back, but we couldn't really communicate because we didn't speak much English. Edith told my mother that she would be willing to meet with me on a regular basis to help improve my English language skills in preparation for school. My mother gratefully accepted the offer. I began to meet with Edith twice a week in her kitchen. At first, the meetings were awkward. Edith was so much older than me, and everything about Edith was different. I was most struck by how utterly alone she lived. In contrast, I lived with my parents and my siblings. My abuela lived two or three blocks away, and I saw her every weekend. And my tíos and primos and tías also lived in the neighborhood. My house was always full of people. But I thought, Edith must be somebody's abuela. And she's sweet and kind and gentle and always has cookies for me when we have our sessions. By the time kindergarten came around, I was ready. I was confident. One holiday, Edith asked my mother if she could take me to the theater. And my mother said yes. I was so excited. That Saturday, I put on my best Sunday clothes, my white tights and patent leather shoes. And when Edith came to get me, I saw that she was also wearing her fancy clothes. And she took me by the hand and we walked down to the bus stop on Fort Washington Avenue to wait for the number 4 bus. The number 4 bus travels from the northern tip of Manhattan all the way down to Midtown. When the bus came, we boarded the bus and I was able to get a window seat. And from there, I could see the neighborhood's transition from Washington Heights to Harlem. And then on 110th Street, the bus turns and curls around the east side of Central Park, continuing its trajectory down Fifth Avenue. By that point, I felt like I was in a different world. I was most impressed by the structures, buildings like the Guggenheim and the Metropolitan Museum of Art. This was a part of New York I had not yet seen. At some point during the bus ride, Edith asked, "Rosie, are you hungry?" And I nodded yes. She said, "Do you want a bagel?" And I said, "What's a bagel?" And everyone erupted in laughter. We got off on 54th Street and walked a couple of blocks to the Ziegfeld Theater. The Ziegfeld is an old New York theater, all red velvet and shiny brass. It was definitely the fanciest place I have ever been. Edith bought exotic snacks for me called Raisinets. And we took our seats. As it turns out, we were going to watch a viewing of Disney's Fantasia. You can imagine my childhood delight when I saw Mickey as big as life on the giant screen. This was also my introduction to classical music. It was one of the most memorable moments of my life. As I got older and I progressed in school and I made new friends, my friendship with Edith became less and less important. We didn't have our regular sessions anymore. It wasn't necessary. I was actually excelling in school. One day, when I came home from school, I was in junior high school at the time. I came home and my mother was really, really upset. She told me that Edith had passed away. My parents hadn't seen or heard her for a while, and when they went to check on her, they found her. As it turns out, Edith did have a daughter on the West Coast, and my father knew how to contact her. When Edith's daughter came to take care of her mother's remains, my family and I went to pay our respects. We went up to the apartment and knocked on the door. When she opened the door, she looked at me and said, "You must be Rosie. I know all about you." She welcomed us inside and we sat with her for a while. At some point, she asked me to accompany her to Edith's bedroom. and she led me to Edith's dresser. On top of Edith's dresser was a number of framed pictures of me at different stages in my life. Me on a tricycle, my first grade class picture with my front teeth missing, me during my first Holy Communion. I always understood the impact that Edith had had on my life. But until that moment, I had never really thought about the impact that I may have had on hers. Thank you.
14: I'm a native New Yorker. I'm also a storyteller and a solo theatrical performer and actor. I'm a natural redhead, and I'm a New Yorican, which means I'm a person of Puerto Rican heritage that was born and raised in New York City.
11: Why is it important for you to talk about your Latina experience? Like, how does that manifest in your stories?
14: Because Latinos and people of color in general, our stories have been dismissed, discounted, and discarded. When I was growing up, there were no Latinas in the media for me to emulate, and I noticed that for every other culture, a foreign, if you will, accent was considered elegant and desirable, but a Latino accent was considered base and unlovely. And my mission, I want the world to know who we were and why we mattered. It was 1982, and I had finally been accepted into the art school of my dreams, only to learn I might have to drop out before it even began. My father lost his job, and my family had to go on welfare, and I had no idea how I was going to be able to continue. So as a last resort, I went to the school's guidance counselor, who asked me, well, didn't you apply for any financial aid? And I answered, yes, I had, but let me explain. I am a redheaded, freckle-faced, pale-skinned Puerto Rican who grew up in an Italian-Irish neighborhood. I am the red sheep of my Latino family. I was the fish out of agua in my neighborhood. I was never Latin enough for most people in my family, and I was never white enough for most people in my neighborhood. And at this point in my life, I was just so over anything having to do with having to explain who or what I was. Where the application said, put in your ethnicity, I wrote in redhead. And where it said race, I put human. And the counselor looked at me like, what is wrong with you, girl? And then she painstakingly explained that specifically because I was a Latina, I was qualified for all kinds of financial aid. What is wrong with you, girl? So I resubmitted the applications, and I got all the aid I needed to stay in school, along with a prestigious internship at a major advertising agency. It was called the Minority Student Internship Program. Kids from colleges all across New York had applied. 12 were accepted, and I was one of them. Only I nearly blew it that first day and was thrown out because of something called LPT. It's what we call Latin people time. It's a misunderstanding of the space-time continuum that causes the afflicted to leave their house at the time they're supposed to be wherever they are going. And yeah, that happened to me. And besides being late, I learned that I also had a misunderstanding of what was considered proper office attire. My fellow internees were wearing Lacoste and Lativa polo shirts and little Benetton bow blouses. And I was wearing a violet tiger print t-shirt and black spandex pants and pointy heeled shoes with long feather earrings, yes. And I know, what were you wearing in 1982? Come on. But then they served breakfast, and there were croissants. I had never seen a croissant before. For the past few months, I had been living on hot dogs and that welfare cheese and that peanut butter in a can. And when I tasted one, I ate, and I ate, and I ate, and I ate, and I ate, until I took a breath, and I saw that all the brown and beige faces of the interns on this side and all the older and paler faces of the leaders on that side were glaring at me. And I thought, this is it, Michelle. You blew it. You are going to be thrown out of here, and you didn't get this internship because of merit. You got it because of fraud, and you're going to have to go right back to that top floor tenement, walk up and rot, because that's what you deserve. And then when I came to, everybody was leaving, and the interns left without saying goodbye to me. And as I tried to sneak out, the leaders of the group called me back and warned me to not be late again in the future. And by the way, where is my family from again? And the next week I'm in my cubicle when I hear a commotion behind me. And then I realized that every intern had been assigned to a different agency. And every week we were going to visit a different intern to see what he or she was doing. And this first week, guess what? It was my turn. So all the interns and all the leaders file into my cubicle and they catch me not doing agency work, but designing t-shirts that I was going to sell at the summer rock concerts in Central Park. And there's a moment of silence where everybody's like looking, and then the preppiest male intern of them all looks at the t-shirt that I'm designing and says, "Wow, you know King Crimson?" And I said, "Know them? Well, we're making these t-shirts for them," which was kind of not really true. I mean, my boyfriend and I, yes, we were together making these t-shirts to sell at the concert, but King Crimson didn't know who we were. And then another silence. And then the questions start, a barrage of questions. "Well, where do you get the t-shirts? And what kind of ink do you use? And what is your sales model?" And I answered, I said, "We get the t-shirts at this wholesaler on Orchard Street, and I get the silkscreen ink from Pearl Paint." I didn't tell them that the sales model was basically my boyfriend and I sneaking into the concerts and waving the t-shirts around. "Buy one, buy one, buy one." But amazingly, I became the model project for the group. And every week after that, they would ask me how my t-shirt business was going. And one week, one of the girls who had given me the worst side eye of all the day I ate all the croissants, she came up to me and she confessed that at that breakfast, she too wanted to eat all the croissants because she had never seen one before and her family was on welfare too. I certainly learned a lot that summer at that internship. I learned what was and what wasn't proper office attire. I learned how not to make a glutton of myself at a catered luncheon. And I also learned that I had a pretty darn good design eye, and the agency offered me a job after graduation. Only, thank you. On our last meeting, which was going to be a big catered farewell lunch, I was stricken with LPT again, and I was 15 minutes late, and I was trembling as my hand was on that doorknob. Were they gonna throw me out? Was I gonna lose my job? Was everybody gonna like yell at me? And then when I opened the door, I saw 11 smiling faces waving me in. They were about to take a group picture, and they had told the photographer to hold it, to wait for me until I got there, because the summer would not have been the same without me. And I do admit to occasionally suffering from a relapse of LPT, but I've learned to joke about it. And I like to say that when my time comes on my tombstone is going to be engraved, "There lies Michelle Carlo. She needed another 15 minutes." Thank you, everybody.
15: My name is Paul Francisco. I am an immigrant from Honduras. I've been in Boston now for the last 35 plus years, and I happen to have the privilege of serving as the Chief Diversity Officer at a major financial services institution.
16: What role does storytelling play in the work that you do?
15: Storytelling is extremely important to the work that I do. That's how you preserve history. That's how you educate the future leaders. That's how you paint a world that is better, that is fairer, that is just, and that is inclusive.
16: So when you consider this story that you're going to be sharing, what more do you hope that the audience takes away from that story?
15: I just hope the audience takes away that there is hope in the face of challenges, that there are things that you can do that will test your limits in a way that will make you stronger and more resilient. I hope that people like me who are immigrants to this country and who have faced challenges of being in a place where they don't necessarily feel like they belong, can find themselves, find their voice. It's a beautiful 85 degree morning. I'm 17 years old and I'm getting on an airplane for the first time. I'm leaving my native Honduras to fly to Boston on November 28, 1986. I arrived to Boston that evening to 27 degree weather. Welcome to the USA. I'm here with my mother for a two-week vacation. I am thrilled. I am so excited to get to know the big, bright lights of the city. So we arrived to Logan Airport. We are driving through downtown Boston. I am in awe of all the beautiful building architecture. And for the next 2 weeks, I enjoy myself. 2 weeks are up. I am excited. I'm coming back home. I am packing my bags. I'm putting the trinkets away of all the t-shirts that I bought at Faneuil Hall. And here comes my grandmother and my mom into the room that I was sharing with my two little cousins. My grandmother, the matriarch of the family, is doing all the talking. And she says, with a very somber face, "Son, your mom and I decided that you're going to stay." And my mom had this very sad look on her face. I said, "Mom, you don't want me? I'm the oldest of five. I felt like my life was back in Honduras." And she said, "No, I want you. I want you to be successful. I want you to stay." So I did. For the next 6 months, I endeavored to learn English. I endeavored to get used to the food. I was used to my arroz con frijoles. I was used to my salsa. And I endeavored to find my identity, to find my voice. In Honduras, I was safe. I felt empowered. I had a sense of identity. Here, I was confused. The twist of fate came when I decided I was going to go back to school because I wanted to learn English and I wanted to go to a four-year university. I was fortunate enough to find Cathedral High School in the South End. One day, I happened to be walking down the hall and someone yells at me, "Hey, you. You look pretty tall. You play football?" I said, "Yeah, I play football." That decision changed the trajectory of my life. The next day, I showed up to what I thought was football. Right? Those were the days of Pelé and Maradona and all the stars that I grew up idolizing. But that wasn't it. It was American football. And the coach approached me and said, "Son, if you want to learn, I'll teach you." I decided to learn, and I did. In fact, I learned so well that I was the only student athlete my senior year from that team that made it to a Division I football program. I ended up going to Boston University, majoring in political science. I thought I wanted to save the world. I thought I wanted to be a civil rights lawyer. At the beginning of my senior year, my coach approached me and said, "Hey, I don't know if you noticed, but there have been some NFL scouts here looking at you, and you have an opportunity to make it to the league." Me? I didn't even know what football was 6 years ago. And I can make it to the NFL? Okay. I was projected as a seventh round draft pick that year. It wasn't to be. I didn't get drafted. Another decision point for me. Okay, I could fold it and go on with my life, or I can give it a try and sign as a free agent somewhere. I did. And I ended up going to Miami with the great coach, Don Shula. After some time, I came back here to New England with Coach Bill Parcells, and ended up in Cleveland Browns with Coach Bill Belichick. That team actually moved to Baltimore, and I became a Baltimore Raven. It just so happened that I had an injury, and I had to make a decision. Do I get a very extensive surgery, neck and vertebrae fusing, or do I call it a day? Called it a day, packed all my belongings, driving from Baltimore back to Boston. First 4 hours of that trip, I was crying like a little baby because that part of my dream had come to an end. Something happened. I don't know if it was the music I was listening to. Maybe it was Mega 97.7, the Spanish station when I hit New York. But when I hit that George Washington Bridge, something changed. A calm came over me. And I knew that it was time to move on to the next thing. I didn't know what that was. 3 months later, I'm sitting at a Thanksgiving game next to a former teammate of mine, says to me, "Have you ever thought about working in insurance?" I said, "No." He said, "Why don't you come by, you know, and we have this role. I think you'd be really good at it." I said, "Sure." 3 days later, I was sitting in front of five guys who were all looking at me, about to interview me, and I am prepared. First time having a resume, first time interviewing, I'm ready. All they wanted to know was about football. Not one question about the role itself. I left the interview thinking I bummed it. I get a call saying, "You got the job." I said, "Wonderful." I started working at an insurance company as an insurance adjuster. I was part of a 72-member class that would get trained for 7 weeks at the home office. In that class, I was the only person that looked like me. And that greatly bothered me. And it bothered me because I had come from a world where diversity was just abundant. diversity of backgrounds, skill sets, experiences, religions, political affiliations, everything. And so when I got on that campus and I saw that I was the only one, I asked why. And the answer I got was, there aren't any people that look like you that want to come and work in insurance. And they say, we can't find them. And I said, where are you looking? So I raised my hand and I said, I'll help you. Ever since that day, I decided to dedicate my life and career to ensuring that no one ever says, we can't find people like you. The great philosopher slash hockey player, Wayne Gretzky, once said, you'll miss 100% of the shots you don't take. And I must say, throughout my life and career, I've taken a lot of shots. Some I've missed and some I made. Thank you.
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20: 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I am Patricia Alvarado Núñez. Coming up, more personal stories that remind us there is no single way to be Latino in America. Before each story, our hosts, Teresa Okoken and Wes Hazard, spend a few moments getting to know the storyteller.
21: My name is Daniel Gonzalez, and I was born and raised in Chicago, Illinois. I went to school in Iowa, and I'm also a journalist. I've been a journalist now for going on close to four decades.
22: And I understand you currently write about race, diversity, opportunity, equity for the Arizona Republic. Can you talk about how that specific focus has impacted the work that you do?
21: It's a beat that's very, very challenging. I feel like every story that I work on requires a lot of research and understanding, because there's so many different kind of nuances in different communities to write about. Arizona is a very diverse state. If anything, I always say to myself, this is a job that I could spend a lifetime doing and never write about all the stories that are out there.
22: What is it like for you to be sharing your own story tonight?
21: Being a journalist, it almost becomes like a shield, because you're always asking other people questions and you never really have to bear your own soul. So it's good to have this opportunity to kind of be on the other side. I'm sitting in a classroom with my wife, Liz, in an old building somewhere in Syracuse, New York. Liz has signed us up to learn Spanish, and it's the first day of class. Now, I haven't sat in a classroom for 10 years since I was in college. Liz is really excited. She lived in Mexico for a year when she was in high school, but she attended an American school and she didn't really learn Spanish, so she sees this as her shot. I'm also really excited. I've been talking about learning Spanish for years. Now, I'm looking around the classroom at some of the other students, and they're all older adults like us. Actually, they're a lot older. There's the dentist who wants to learn Spanish because he loves to travel in Mexico. There's the nurse who does volunteer work in Central America. And then there's me. I'm looking around, and I realize I'm the only Latino in the class. I'm the only one with the Spanish last name, Gonzalez. Not even the teacher is Hispanic. She's a retired high school teacher with gray hair, and her name is Mrs. Shouty, but she wants to be called Senora Shouty. Now, she is super sweet. Not like that high school teacher I had who flunked me my junior year. Boy, was my mom mad. I remember coming home from school and seeing that F on my report card, and my mom saying, I'm a Spanish teacher, and my own son is flunking Spanish? Well, there's a reason why I don't speak Spanish. I'm one of three kids, and we grew up in Chicago. And when we were little, my Mexican-American mom and my Cuban immigrant dad spoke to us mostly in Spanish at home. But when my older brother got to school, a teacher told my parents, "Stop speaking to them in Spanish. You're doing them a disservice." See, back then, the attitude was, this is America, where we only speak English. Well, Senora Shouty starts the class, and I'm hearing this, her Spanish words, and they're sounding really familiar. A lot of the Spanish that I learned growing up starts to come back. And it's bringing back a lot of feelings. And I'm thinking to myself, the Spanish-speaking population in the United States is really growing. And as a Latino, being able to speak Spanish, that could really help my career. But it's also kind of stirring up a lot of really painful memories that I've had of discrimination and racism that I experienced growing up. Like when they used to call us spics and gang members when we moved from Chicago to the mostly white suburbs, or when they nicknamed my twin brother and I Spick and Span. They thought it was funny, but we didn't. Now, those experiences, those were a real blow to my self-esteem. They made me actually feel ashamed to be Latino. And it made me not want to speak Spanish. I just wanted to fit in. Well, a couple years later, and now I'm sitting in another classroom, this time on the campus of Syracuse University. I've just come back from spending 3 whole months studying Spanish in Cuernavaca, Mexico. And my Spanish has gotten a lot better, and I'm determined not to lose what I've learned. So I decide to start taking college courses in Spanish. And it's the first day of class. I'm looking around at the students around me, and they're all way younger than me now. I'm the only kind of adult professionals in the class. They're all full-time students. And I'm also noticing that a lot of them are Latinos and Latinas. And whenever the professor calls on them, I notice that their Spanish sounds perfect. They're rolling their R's like they were born with special tongues, and their accents are really sing-songy and beautiful. I am so envious. And it also makes me feel kind of embarrassed that they're going to hear my monotone gringo accent. But I keep raising my hand every chance that I get. One day, I'm rushing back to work after class, and I see a bunch of students standing in the hallway. And I recognize that some of them are the Latinas from my class. And then right then, I hear one of them say really loud, "I hate the way he speaks Spanish." And then her friend says, "Who?" And she points a finger right in my face. And she hisses, "Him." Well, needless to say, I am mortified. I'm thinking that they would be really proud to see a Latino in their class trying to learn Spanish. But instead, they're making fun of me. And in some ways, their comments are more painful than the racial slurs that I heard growing up. But I don't give up. If anything, it makes me more determined than ever to learn Spanish. Well, it's been more than 20 years since I sat in those classrooms in Syracuse. And I now work as a journalist in Phoenix, Arizona. And writing about immigration and the state's huge Latino population gives me the chance to speak Spanish almost every day. My Spanish has gotten a lot better. I'm not fluent like those Latino students at Syracuse who grew up speaking Spanish and English, but I can speak pretty well. Puedo hablar bastante bien. But you know what? I've realized that you don't have to speak Spanish to be Latino. And it's not your fault if you don't. I've met a lot of Latinos who don't speak Spanish. But I've also learned that speaking another language, that is power. That is power that teacher in Chicago tried to rob. And that is also power that's given me the ability as a bilingual journalist to interview people and tell stories that others can't. Now, some of those stories were part of a big journalism project that won the Pulitzer in 2018. And standing on that stage at Columbia University in New York to help accept the Pulitzer on behalf of our team, that was like a dream come true. But really for me, the biggest prize, the biggest reward was the language and the identity that I reclaimed. Thank you.
0: My name is Raul III. I was born and raised in El Paso, Texas, but I was raised in two cities, El Paso, Texas, and Juarez, Mexico. I have been living here in the Boston area for, I would say, about 21 years, and I am an author and an illustrator of children's literature.
1: How has growing up in these, you know, sort of twin cities of El Paso and Juarez, how did that inform your upbringing, and also how has that been brought to your work?
0: Honestly, when I was a kid, I had no idea that I was crossing between two countries. I thought that I lived in one gigantic city. I had family on both sides of the border, both in El Paso and Juarez, and we would make almost a daily commute to either city because my mom worked in Juarez, my dad had family in Isleta, and now as an adult, most of my picture books are set in the town of El Paso and Juarez, the towns of El Paso and Juarez.
1: Tonight, after our audience has heard your story, what would you hope that they most take away from it?
0: Well, one thing that I would hope that they take away from it is that everybody's origin stories and personal histories are important, and that we should take pride in sharing them and telling them to people. I was a 20-something-year-old cartoonist living in Boston. I headed straight for the public library, portfolio under my arm. And I'm not sure what possessed me, but I decided to share my work with the head librarian. And as she flipped through those pages, I noticed her eyes grow really big. She invited me to teach a workshop at her branch. I wasn't quite sure because I had never taught before, but when she said that it paid $150, I was in. I was nervous, but I was also very excited. I wanted to instill in the kids that came to my workshop the same excitement I had felt years before. When I was a kid, my mom would take me and my two brothers to the library almost on a daily basis. One day, 1 year, I was a part of a reading program. And I remember a librarian asked me, "Oye, Raul, hey, Raul, what was your favorite part of the book you just read?" Tenía vergüenza, I was shy, so I didn't say anything. So then she said, "Well, if you can't tell me, why don't you instead draw for me your favorite part of the book you just read?" And wow, that question blew my mind. And so from that moment on, I tried very hard to capture those images forming in my head on the ruled line paper with my Bic ballpoint pen. And to teach myself how to draw, I started to copy illustrations from books I was reading. The illustrations that I was copying were, I would say, an introduction to an American lifestyle that I was unfamiliar with at the time, coming from a Spanish-speaking Mexican household. I remember drawing weird things like snow-covered lawns in front of huge Victorian homes that looked like haunted houses. I remember drawing long tables with silverware versus the tortillas de maíz that my mom would make me to scoop up rice and beans, right? But I was learning how to draw. Back in Boston, I was really enjoying teaching workshops. Matter of fact, I was teaching them everywhere. But I was starting to feel really discouraged. I would enter art galleries or museums, and I never saw myself represented in the works of art or in the artist making the work. Then I would look at the artwork that my kids were drawing, and I thought, why aren't they designing characters that look like themselves? And that's when I decided, if I'm going to survive here in the Boston area, I'm going to have to introduce myself, mi cultura, and my American experience to the Boston area. And from that point on, I never struggled to come up with ideas. Suddenly, my pictures were filled with images of the Mercado Cuauhtémoc, where my mom worked, and all of the booths and the people that worked there. They were filled with the roosters that my grandma raised. They were filled with the games that I played at the apartment complex I was raised in. And I drew all of these stories into zines that I would self-publish and send out into the world. And

0: who were in love with books about lowriders. Those are the cars, you know, that go low and slow. Sometimes they jump up and down, bajito y suavecito. She sent me the script for the book that she had in mind. It was titled Low Riders in Space. And after I read it, I gave her a call. And I was like, Kathy, I wish I had had this book to read when I was a kid growing up. Perhaps my big revelation as an artist would have come sooner if only I had seen myself and my family represented in books. I started drawing this book and we sent it out. A few months later, we started getting back letters and we opened them up. We were like, yeah. But then we read responses that said, too marginal an audience, or not right for our audience. And we were bummed, I gotta say. We were super disappointed, but she never gave up. And she kept sending out our story. And then 1 month, we received a letter from an editor who wanted to publish our book. Because you see, when this editor was a young girl, a young Korean-American girl, she had always been on the lookout for books that represented her and her family. And guess what? She never found them. So when Jenny So became an editor, she decided to make it her life's mission to publish books for kids from all walks of life. And I gotta say, we were so happy and excited. And today, 20 books later, I am happy to spend my time writing and drawing books for kids so that they can go to the library, reach up, pick up the book, and see themselves reflected within. Thank you.
1: My name is Claritza Abreu, and I'm an executive of an information technology company. My own company started 3 years ago. I arrived here from Dominican Republic back in 1991 and have achieved a very successful career in technology and also as a community leader in my local community.
2: So when you think about the theme for tonight, how does it inspire you?
1: Inspired me because of the resiliency and not giving up. It was hard, it was painful, it was a lot of work, but I never give up.
2: Why is this story in particular an important one for you to tell?
1: Especially at this moment in time where the country is not necessarily being so welcoming to new immigrants, I feel that telling the story will continue to educate others about the benefits that immigrants can bring, not only when they get here, but, you know, in the rest of their lives in the United States. I come to Boston from Dominican Republic with one suitcase. My suitcase was full of books and many dreams. It was a very heavy suitcase. When Dominicans emigrate to the United States, we give away all our clothes and our belongings. We say, why bring in stuff to a country where we're gonna find everything we need? And plus, bikinis have no place in the middle of the winter. I come here to Boston. I had just got married and come here to start my new family. My husband had emigrated here a year before with his family and was working as a kitchen aide at a local nursing home. His family, nobody spoke English nor had a professional job. I had learned English in high school and I had just graduated from a bachelor's degree in computer science engineering. So I'm thinking, I'm going to Boston. I'm going to find a job as soon as possible. I start sending my resume everywhere, but I don't hear from anybody. Nobody's calling me for an interview. And I'm wondering what is going on. But I also didn't have anybody to ask. So the only person I knew had a professional job was my cousin Angela, who was working as an administrative assistant at a local daycare center. And she said, of course, I can refer you to my former boss. She's looking for a part-time bilingual receptionist. And I said, of course I can do that. Days were going by. I was getting desperate. We were living in a two-bedroom apartment with his family. And before the landlord kicked us out, we needed to move out. So I head to that interview. When I get to the interview, I meet Kathy, the manager. She was a long-haired, hippie-style, married to an African-American guy, a Cambridge resident. So she just loved me. She just wanted to offer me the job right away. And then she says,

0: but you still have to interview with my executive director. She's a little bit intimidating, but don't worry, you'll be just fine. I know you'll be okay. Just get yourself ready and go to the interview. So I get very excited. I get a nice professional suit and I head to the second interview with the executive director. I get to meet the executive director, a very tall woman, big personality, middle-aged, expressionless white woman. She asked me all sorts of questions, and I'm answering very nervous. I answered them all. I went home, and I just prayed I get that job. A few days go by, and Kathy calls me and says, "Claritza, you got the job." And I'm like, "Yes." So, but you have to start right away. And I said, "Of course, I'll start on Monday." So I start my job, and 2 weeks go by, and the executive director comes back from vacation. She walks in through the front door with her big bags, her big personality, and she looks surprised and a little bit upset. She stares at me for a few minutes, and she goes upstairs. Needless to say that I'm nervous. Soon enough, I find out that she had told Kathy not to hire me because I didn't speak good English. So at this point, Kathy thought that because of my education and my energy, I was going to be able to do this job and, of course, gain the confidence of the executive director. And I have to confess that I also thought I could do the job. Soon enough, I realized I couldn't do that job. Some of you may not know that in Spanish, words are spelled the same way as they sound. We don't have to deal with those damn silent vowels that you have in English. And plus, when you're learning a new language, the processing time in your brain is much slower. So I was struggling. I was disappointed with my own performance because I couldn't pick up messages and the spell of the names of the callers soon enough before they would hang up on me or get upset, because I had to ask them over and over again. So I knew I was in trouble. By then, we had moved out and get a rent control apartment in Cambridge. So I'm concerned I'm gonna lose my job and I needed to do something. So I said, "Claritza, you gotta do something." It occurred to me to grab the white pages. Do you remember those? I grabbed that book and walked down the street to the only person who spoke English in the family, my 12 years old niece, Melissa. And I said, "Melly, can you please dictate names and number of the book so I can learn how to pick up messages?" And she's like, "Of course, Tia." So for 2 or 3 weeks, we sat down every night for her to dictate names and numbers, and I became a master speller. I was so proud of myself. I thought I had secured my job. So I'm come happy to my job every day, but one day, that proved that that was not enough. Kathy comes down the stairs with tears in her eyes, and she said, "Claritza, the executive director have eliminated your position." I still can feel the sadness and despair of that moment. By then, I was 4 months pregnant with my first son. And just the thought that I couldn't provide for my son and being able to pay rent, that as it is, a part-time $10 an hour job, I was making more money than my husband with a minimum wage KitchenAid job. I picked up my stuff, I went home and cried. I cried and cried and cried, I just couldn't believe it. And I picked up myself a couple of days later and I said, "You know what, I'm applying for new jobs." A women's organization out of all places called me up for an interview. And I went to the interview, and when they saw me pregnant, they looked at me like I had 3 heads, and I never heard from them. Days went by, weeks went by, and I still cannot believe, up to this moment, that her executive director herself called me back, and she asked me to come back. And this time, she offered me a full-time job. I heard there was a lot of chaos in the front office, And people were just asking, where is Clarissa? Where is Clarissa? I worked there one more year. And as you remember, I was a computer engineer. So I developed a software for them. And I used that experience as a reference to get my first software developer job. Fast forward many years later, I am an executive at technology companies, and I have my own company. So my story reminds me that we always have to be understanding and tolerant of others because we really don't know the trials and challenges that they're going through.
1: 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I am Patricia Alvarado Núñez, coming to you from our studios at GBH in Boston. Our thanks to all the storytellers who shared their experiences with us: Paul, Anna, Rosanna, Daniel, Claritza, Raúl, and Michelle. And to Teresa Cocken and Wes Hazard for helping us get to know them. Our production assistant is Natalie Obidos. Michael Rossi is our director. Chris Anderson is our recording engineer. Michaela Varela is our radio engineer. And Tinker Ray is our executive editor. 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
5: Hello, I'm Helen Mann.
6: And I'm Chris Howden. Coming up on As It Happens...
5: Space race. Prime Minister Mark Carney says a key part of deflecting threats from the U.S. is reducing our reliance on Elon Musk's Starlink and developing a swarm of made-in-Canada satellites.
6: And hair is foul and foul is hair. The Morbid Anatomy Lab in Brooklyn, New York just got a little weirder after having acquired a collection of art made from hair, human hair. Our guest insists it's not as off-putting as it sounds.
5: Those stories and more coming up on the Thursday edition of As It Happens.

0: Live from NPR News, I'm Giles Snyder. President Trump and China's leader Xi Jinping toasted each other at a state dinner in the White House, trading praises for one another while surrounded by American industrial leaders and tech executives. NPR's Emily Fang reports.
1: Trump and Xi entered the dinner with music from the U.S. Marine Band drowning out loud human rights demonstrations against the Chinese leader outside. Toasting to Trump's health, China's Xi Jinping heralded a, quote, new chapter in U.S.-China relations, and Trump invited Xi and his wife to be the first guests to step inside the unfinished East Wing ballroom. This show of bonhomie was despite ongoing trade and geopolitical tensions with China. And journalists from MSNBC and CNN also say they were denied access to the dinner, despite a judge ruling this week that Trump's ban of the outlets violated the Fifth Amendment of the Constitution. Emily Fang, NPR News, Washington.
0: Palestinian leader Mahmoud Abbas is urging the United Nations to help save a two-state solution by preserving the land where a Palestinian state should be. He spoke to the UN General Assembly via video Thursday after the U.S. refused him a visa. Here he is heard through an interpreter.
2: We affirm that we have fulfilled our obligations, carried out a comprehensive national reform program, and upheld our commitment to international law, to shunning violence and terrorism, and to the two-state solution, and to peace on the basis of resolutions of international legitimacy.
0: Israeli Prime Minister Benjamin Netanyahu also spoke to the UN Thursday, calling accusations of genocide in Gaza the biggest lie of the century. When he took the podium, dozens of diplomats walked out while his supporters cheered from the public gallery. A new study finds more families are struggling to pay their rent. Researchers worry this could put more families at risk of homelessness. NPR's Marissa J. Lang found it's not just low-income households who are falling behind.
3: One in five renters in the United States could not afford to pay their rent on time or in full at least once last year. That's according to a new report from the Urban Institute that found more families were struggling to cover the cost of housing in 2025 than in years prior. The biggest change was among middle-income households. Here's researcher Samantha Batko.
4: Seeing this increase among middle-income renters is a big and important shift that reflects overall challenges with affordability in the country currently.
3: And it's not just housing. Roughly the same amount of adults also reported difficulty paying for oil, gas, or electricity last year. Experts say this is a worrying trend that could result in more people losing their housing altogether. Marissa J. Lang, NPR News.
0: And you're listening to NPR News. The National Hurricane Center in Miami says that big storm on a track toward Hawaii's Big Island has strengthened into a hurricane. Forecasters warn that rainfall from Hurricane Nolo could last several days. Residents are preparing for the potential of catastrophic flooding. Harmful disease outbreaks spread by wildfire on the rise worldwide. NPR's Jonathan Lambert reports on new research showing humans are driving many outbreaks, but in complicated ways.
5: Humans can influence risk for diseases in lots of ways. Cutting down the rainforest might bring people into closer contact with harmful animal viruses, or climate change could be pushing disease-carrying mosquitoes to new places. But figuring out just how much influence humans have is tricky. A new study in the journal Nature tried to answer that question by creating a big global map. Researchers pinpointed over 50,000 instances of someone getting diseases like Ebola, Mpox, or dengue. Then they analyzed how human activity, including deforestation and climate change, influence risk. Humans influenced virtually all of these diseases, though no one factor drove them all. But access to health clinics boosted the likelihood of detecting an outbreak. The authors say investing in healthcare can keep an outbreak from spreading. Jonathan Lambert, NPR News.
0: The financial markets in Asia are mixed in Friday trading amid a bond sell-off that's raising borrowing costs. Japan's benchmark Nikkei was up 1.2% at the midday break after Wall Street finished nearly flat. The S&P 500 edged down less than a tenth of a percent Thursday. The Dow dropped 0.3 and the Nasdaq added less than a tenth of a percent. I'm Giles Snyder. This is NPR News.
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7: Hello, I'm Helen Mann, sitting in for Neil Cooksell.
8: Good evening, I'm Chris Howden. This is As It Happens. Tonight,
7: reaching for the stars. Mark Carney says Canada reducing its dependence on the US includes finding alternatives for Elon Musk's Starlink, and our guest applauds his spatial awareness.
8: When push back comes to shove, Amnesty International accuses the Parti Québécois of breaking international law because of how some of its members treated a psychiatrist who criticized party leadership.
7: Without missing a beat, award-winning hip-hop artist Tavaya Mighty tells us about her getting life-saving heart surgery in her early 30s and why she is now partnering with the professionals who cared for her.
8: Taking a strand, a museum owner in Brooklyn, New York, understands why most people think hair art, as in art made from human hair, is creepy, but she chooses to see the beauty in it.
7: Turning back the clock, the core of the Earth rotates and the mantle of the Earth rotates, and according to a new study, all this rotation is stealing milliseconds from our days.
8: And hitting a raw nerve, a contender at this year's World Town Crier Tournament tells us what it takes to compete against the best belters around and says victory takes more than volume. As It Happens, the Thursday edition, radio that's covering this story just for the yell of it.

0: Mark Carney is opening up about his plans to divest from U.S. technology. In a wide-ranging interview with the New York Times, the Prime Minister zeroed in on one project that he said will help safeguard Canadian sovereignty. It involves beating the world's richest man, Elon Musk, at his own game. Mr. Carney said Canada needs to reduce its reliance on Mr. Musk's satellite internet system, Starlink. An Ottawa-based satellite communications company called Telesat plays a role in the PM's project. Telesat plans to launch about 200 satellites, primarily for Arctic military use. Michael Byers is a professor at UBC and the co-director of the Outer Space Institute. We reached him in Vancouver.
1: Michael, why is finding an alternative to Starlink such an important plank of Mark Carney's sovereignty push?
2: Well, the problem is that civilians and militaries in the Western world are becoming increasingly dependent on SpaceX's satellite system. And the CEO of SpaceX, Elon Musk, and the American president, Donald Trump, are both demonstrably unreliable people. So if we could become too reliant on that particular satellite system, and one or the other of them decides to punish Canada, we could be in a real bind, both with regards to regular people in remote communities and also the Canadian military. So this is about achieving sovereignty and independence with regards to our communications.
1: Can you give us some examples of how our reliance on Starlink could leave the country and the military vulnerable?
2: Let's go back to February 24th, 2022. The day of the full-scale invasion of Ukraine. That morning, the U.S. company that was providing satellite services to the Ukrainian military, a company called Viasat, suffered a major cyber attack, and its system went down. And as a result, the Ukrainian military lost its ability to communicate, just as Russian tanks were rolling across the border. Fortunately, 2 days later, Elon Musk stepped in and provided services from SpaceX's Starlink constellation, and that worked well until later that same year when he decided to limit the coverage of the SpaceX Starlink satellites in the Black Sea because the Ukrainian military was proving too effective in using his satellite system to go after, to attack and sink Russian warships. So Starlink's a very powerful tool, but it can be turned off at the whim of a couple of very unpredictable men, namely Elon Musk and Donald Trump.
1: We've seen how the focus of this trade war has largely been on protecting Canadian industries, finding more international partners. How does creating a made-in-Canada Starlink alternative rate for you in the list of immediate priorities right now?
2: Well, this has been ongoing for a number of years. The Canadian government has provided more than $4 billion in support to Telesat to develop the Lightspeed satellite constellation. But the additional factor is that that Telesat's Lightspeed constellation will provide secure communications for the Canadian military anywhere in the world, and in particular in the Arctic. So if we get to the point, and I hope it never happens, that the United States decides to try to limit our satellite communications, we'll have our own sovereign capability thanks to Telesat, Lightspeed, and the Canadian government's financial support.
1: Do you have a sense of the readiness Telesat might have to fill this role?
2: I understand that they will be launching the first prototype satellites within the next year. There's a factory in suburban Montreal that is complete and starting production. And Telesat has been a world-leading satellite company since the 1960s, so they know how to do this.
1: Canada can't really fully go it alone when we talk about technology. That's pretty apparent. The reality is that we will still be relying on U.S. companies, especially when it comes to military technology. So is it really worth the investment to try to take on someone like Elon Musk?
2: Well, I think we want to not only be a sovereign and independent country, we also want to be a country with its own advanced technologies. This is about building an economy for the future. And it's not just about the United States. The Canadian government has just announced a partnership with a number of European countries to build Earth imaging satellites, a system called HALO, that will enable us to better surveil our country and the ocean, and also to assist with things like agriculture or disaster relief. So we do have other partners, and this isn't about, poking at or annoying the United States. It's simply about the diversification of our capabilities.
1: Mm. Are there downsides to sending another 200 or more satellites into what's really already a crowded orbit?
2: Well, there are a couple of downsides. First is that it is an expensive system, $4 billion in federal government support, but obviously, the Canadian government has decided it's worth it. And again, it's not just about the military, it's about civilians, it's about developing the economy. Low Earth orbit is becoming congested, and there are all kinds of issues with that. But the good news is that Telesat has figured out how to do this with a far smaller number of satellites than SpaceX has. SpaceX currently has 11,000 of its communication satellites in low Earth orbit. Telesat is planning to put less than 300 to do essentially the same job.
1: You said a moment ago this is more than about sort of challenging Donald Trump and Elon Musk, but every time we try to assert, or Canada tries to assert its independence on some of these things, it appears that President Trump sees it as a provocation. Do you think there's a chance that this will lead to more angry reprisals against Canada?
2: Well, it's not a new announcement. The Prime Minister repeated something that had already been announced during his interview with the New York Times. So there was no pushback with regards to the initial announcement. There are far, bigger things in play. We saw the U.S. President talking about sourcing potash from Belarus instead of from Saskatchewan. That has a more immediate impact on the United States. It's actually a vulnerability for them because they're dependent on Saskatchewan for 85% of their potash. But it's a push and a pull, right? And there might be consequences, but the alternative is complete capitulation. And my sense is the Canadians don't want that.
1: Michael Byers, it's good to talk with you. Thank you.
2: Always a pleasure. Thank you.
1: Bye-bye.
0: Michael Byers is a professor at UBC and co-director of the Outer Space Institute. We've reached him in Vancouver.

0: Just weeks before a provincial election in Quebec, Amnesty International is accusing one of the parties of breaking international law. According to the Amnesty report, at least five people associated with the Parti Québécois filed complaints against a psychiatrist who'd criticized the party on social media. Ultimately, the regulatory body for physicians in the province dismissed those complaints, but the report finds that they demonstrated a pattern of harassment and violated the psychiatrist's rights. Marie-Ève Cotin is the psychiatrist in question. She's also a professor at the Université de Montréal. We reached her in Lanaudière, Quebec.
1: Dr. Cotin, what are your thoughts now that this Amnesty International report has been published? Are you feeling vindicated?
2: I was, happy that Amnesty International gave me something validating about my, all these complaints I received, the way it breached my freedom of expression. Now that it is out and broadcasted, I hope that the population will understand the risk, of tolerating such political intimidation.
1: Right. So walk us through what happened. When did you find out that current and former members of the Parti Québécois had filed these complaints against you?
2: I received the first complaint 2 years ago about the former leader of the Parti Québécois, Jean-François Lisée. And when the collège informed me that this complaint was rejected, they also told me that in the short period of time, four more complaints have been sent to them. So I was extremely surprised because I talk in the general media and on social media for 10 years now, and I've never been through such an offensive, even though I've been commenting on very hot subject, before. All these complaints were rejected once. They all asked for an appeal for that, and they were rejected a second time.
1: Right. So these were complaints to your professional body. And I want to give an example here. One of the complaints was filed by the PQ general manager, Jennifer Legrand, alleging that the content in your Facebook post, and I'm quoting here, harms the image and reputation of the medical profession as a whole and constitutes an act derogatory to its honor and dignity. Other complaints accuse you of using, quote, psychologizing language. What do you make of these accusations?
2: I think, first, with the honor of the profession, that's a very subjective criteria to say that my political views would harm the profession. When they talk about I use a psychological language, that's manipulation of information, because what they identify as medical language is things like not tolerant to critique, or far right. If these are medical opinion, then everybody that says that, whether it's reporters or citizen, could be sued for illegal practice of medicine, So a leader of a society, a leader of a political party has to be able to stand critique. That's part of his job. So when a citizen says he doesn't tolerate critique well enough, that's not a psychological or a psychiatric diagnosis. So to try to use that as if it was a professional opinion that I'm giving, it's manipulation of information. I've never commented on the mental health of any politician, because I cannot.
1: I want to point out a quote from, you mentioned Jean-François Lisée, the former leader of the PQ. He suggested in one of the complaints, after criticizing your criticism of his remarks on gender theory education, in your post you wrote, "The problem is not sex education for children. It is your own deep-seated personal insecurity. For your own sake and for the good of society as a whole, consider doing some serious personal psychological work in this area." So as a psychiatrist, is there a line there that can be crossed when it comes to what's appropriate and not for you to be posting online?
2: It's because, again, there's manipulation of information. What I actually posed was that, and I quote, "To all the heterosexual men who feel threatened by the fact that we teach tolerance to homosexuality in sex education class. Then I said, the problem is your insecurity, and you have to reflect on that, you know. And so you can disagree with me. You can say that male fragility doesn't exist, but you cannot say that male fragility is a diagnosis. So that's why the college rejected his complaints. But again, he is manipulating information by saying that I said that specifically to him.
1: Why do you think that you were, and this is as Amnesty's analysis suggests, targeted with these complaints? Why you?
2: As every citizen, I can be sued for defamation if I lie or if I say things that are wrong or, you know, like... So, but they cannot do that because they don't have a case. I don't lie about facts. So everything they have is to go to my professional body to try to say that I gave medical opinions about them, which is not the case. That's what Amnesty International concluded.
1: I want to know the impact this has had on you personally.
2: Yeah, a lot of stress. Of course, it's very stressful to have these complaints because you have to go to your own Facebook to screenshot what you really said. You know, the political party use their lawyers and they pay their lawyers to write 106 pages, but I'm not a political party. I'm a citizen, so I have to hire a lawyer, you know, pay them. So that's a lot of stress, a lot of uncertainty. And, you know, since the report was published, they've been extremely harsh. They've refused all the conclusion of Amnesty International, and they've rejected all their recommendations. So I'm still very scared. How far will they go, especially if they're elected? You know, I don't know.
1: Dr. Coton, thank you very much for speaking with us. We appreciate it.
2: You're welcome.
0: Marie-Ève Coton is a psychiatrist and professor at Université de Montréal. We reached her in Lanaudière, Quebec. We contacted the Parti Québécois for comment, but did not receive a response before going to air.

0: Another day, another voice of a generation. Yesterday on As It Happens, we told you about the fearsome projection of opera singers and how the singing lemurs of Madagascar, which share a similar vocal technique to singing humans, are giving them a run for their money. Today, we bring you another story about loud hollering and those who do it. Right now, some of the world's best town criers are gathered in a small city in northwestern England to compete for the top spot in the multi-day World Town Crier Tournament. And Judy Campbell is among the contenders. She is the president of the Ancient and Honourable Guild of Australian Town Criers and represents Campaspe Shire, Victoria and Murray River Council, New South Wales. We reached her after a day of fierce competition in Chester, England.
1: Judy, this has been the second day of competition. How's your voice holding up?
2: Fine. I'm really excited. I'm touching wood as I'm telling you, though, because there's been a few little gravel voices in the other criers today.
1: There are different themes each day, as I understand it. What were you crying out about today?
2: Today was the retail cries. So my business was Browse Bar at Chester at Eastgate Square. It went over so well with the crowd. They were clapping and cheering and laughing.
1: So these are businesses that help sponsor the event. What kind of line did you use? Can you give us a sample?
2: Eyebrows, eyebrows, eyebrows. Are your brows on fleek? Are they weekend ready? Does your furrowed brow require tender, loving care? Remember, eyebrows are 90% of your selfie. And remember, your eyebrows are the only part of your body you can keep in shape without exercising.
1: Nice. So this isn't just about the shouting, the crying, right? There's some creativity to what you're saying as well.
2: Yeah.
1: How are you evaluated?
2: We're judged on content, diction, clarity, inflection, overall volume and performance, confidence and bearing, as well as, of course, accuracy. One word wrong is 5 points gone.
1: How did you become a town crier in the first place?
2: It's an ancient Australian tradition. I was dobbed in. I was doing street theatre in the historic port of Echuca, and they discovered you could hear my voice without artificial amplification from one end of the port to the other. So they put me in for the competition, and I beat all the guys, and that was 34 years ago.
1: That's a long time to be doing this job. So are there advantages, do you think, to being a woman in a field where there are so many men?
2: Definitely. From the point of view that, okay, you're usually tinier than them, although most criers are rather tall and they have big booming voices, but lady criers have a better inflection, a better pitch, and where our voices are pitched, they tend to be clearer and carry further.
1: In your bio, you describe your husband as long-suffering. I have to ask, what causes him to suffer?
2: Peter's not quite as extrovert as I am, and he only got into this because we went to a competition in New Zealand, and my good friend Paddy Ann Pemberton over there insisted that he be dressed in the manner fitting a consort, basically at the 19th century outfit with the top hat and the waistcoat, and his waistcoat matches mine and all that sort of gear. So he has to get out of 21st century clothing into 19th century clothing, including brogues, cufflinks, cravat, pins, and then he has to be silent while I shine.
1: That sounds kind of satisfying.
2: It's very.
1: Does he enjoy himself?
2: He pretends that he doesn't, but he does. But he's usually standing there shaking like a leaf just before we go on.
1: We had another Australian town crier on the show just a few months ago, Joe McGrail Beathup, also known as Lord Joseph. I understand he passed away recently, and also that you knew each other. In a tribute to Lord Joseph, we want to play a clip from the conversation. We asked him how often he said, "Hear ye, hear ye," or whether that was a myth. Let's hear what he had to say.
3: We don't say "hear ye, hear ye." Would you believe that is a an Americanism?
1: Oh.
3: It's actually "oye, oye," which is French, I believe, for "stand and listen."
1: What's your view on that? Should town criers always just say "oye, oye" and never "hear ye, hear ye"?
2: Definitely, and Lord Joseph learnt well. I mentored him, and he had that down perfect. So the Hear Ye is actually from 1935 Hollywood, the old Hollywood movies. You'll see the clerk of the courts come in and they'll go, "Hear ye, hear ye." That's where it comes from.
1: So is it mostly traditionalists at this year's competition, or are there kind of newbies, people trying to spice things up?
2: Oh, yeah, there's newbies. And there's also the allowances for those who don't have English as their first language and they cry in their native tongue. They've got to have at least 20% English in their cry. But the Belgian criers commence theirs with "Aandacht, aandacht," which is the same as the odd French Normandy. Oh, yay.
1: The winner is going to be crowned on Saturday. If you win, how are you going to celebrate?
2: Oh, I'm sure there's got to be... Do you get Ab Fab over there? Because I reckon there's a Bolly Stolly involved.
1: I do remember Ab Fab, yes.
2: Champagne would be very, very nice.
1: Thank you very much for telling us about it. I wish you luck in the next few days.
2: Thank you very much. Appreciate it.
1: All right. Goodbye, Judy.
2: Bye.
0: Judy Campbell is the president of the Ancient and Honorable Guild of Australian Town Criers. We reached her in Chester, England. For reference, it would take a shout 11 minutes and 25 seconds to reach from Chester to Reading if you shouted in a southeasterly direction, very, very loudly. Now, when Judy steps into her town crier role, she sometimes mimics a kookaburra, a bird of the kingfisher family that is native to Australia. And since most of us won't make it to the World Town Crier Tournament by Saturday, she was kind enough to send us a voice note of that particular cry. A kookaburra, as imitated by Judy Campbell.

Time once again for me to say words that confuse me on a subject I lack the capacity to understand. It's time to talk about science. Science, science, science, science, science. Starting in 2001, the TV show 24 depicted a full, intense day in the life of sweaty, panting U.S. agent Jack Bauer as he ran around yelling at people and punching them. But that show was wrong, and not just because Jack never went to the bathroom. It was wrong because there aren't 24 hours in a day. Not according to scientists who know that days are actually always a few milliseconds longer or shorter than 24 hours. But why? I don't know. And I resent the question, but science has just found a reason. Now, so far, I have understood what I'm saying. That is about to change, and I'm hoping you won't notice. But if you listen closely, you will hear my uncertainty and fear. So the Earth has a liquid core that rotates. It speeds up and slows down over the decades. That liquid core is inside the mantle, which also rotates at different speeds over decades. This adds and subtracts milliseconds from a day. For some reason, lots of people know why. I am not one of them. Now, researchers from the University of Alberta have found that little changes in the speed of the rotation of the inner core exert gravitational torque on mass anomalies within the mantle, and that has made a day shorter over the past several decades. Here's something to know about me. If I use the word torque in any context, I have no idea what I'm talking about. This time was no different. What's important is A, days are a tiny bit shorter than 24 hours long because stuff inside the Earth is spinning around, and B, I can stop talking about this now. I'm lightheaded, and I think I might be crying. Here's Osei with 24 hours.

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1: We're going to take a short break. When we return, hip-hop artist Havaya Mighty didn't expect to need heart surgery in her early 30s, but she did. She'll join us to talk about that, along with the surgeon who performed her life-saving operation.
0: And a museum owner in Brooklyn tells us about acquiring a collection of art made from human hair. She contends that that is not as creepy as it sounds. We don't know about that. Stay tuned. I'm Chris Howden.
1: And I'm Helen Mann.

0: You've probably heard of intimacy coordinators, but what do they actually do?
1: We're a creative, like, that's really what this role is based in.
0: Intimacy coordinators Robbie Taylor-Hunt and Lizzie Talbot explain how spicy scenes and believable chemistry are created.
2: With good intimacy coordination support, we can make the storytelling more.
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4: As an artist, Hawaii Mighty shares her personal life through her music, writing songs about her relationships, her struggles, and her activism. And now she's using her music to tell a very particular story about her life, one that she hopes will change other people's lives. Earlier this year, the Polaris Prize-winning rapper and producer posted a video on Instagram with the caption, "Tough doorway, but we made it through," and a heart emoji. In the video, she was lying unconscious in a hospital bed at St. Michael's Hospital in Toronto after undergoing life-saving heart surgery. Now she's sharing her experience in one of her songs in a new campaign for the St. Michael's Hospital Foundation. Yesterday, Neil talked to Hawaii Mighty and her surgeon, Dr. Gianluigi Bisleri. Here's that conversation.
5: Hawaii, health-wise, how are you feeling today?
6: I'm feeling a lot better. You know, I'm getting back into the gym, back into the momentum of, you know, being a musician, planning music videos. I'm feeling a lot more like myself these days.
5: Oh, I think your fans and listeners will certainly be so happy to hear that. If we go back, you know, you're 33, you're told that you need life-saving heart surgery. What do you remember about getting that news? Because people hear 33, it's not something they associate with heart trouble, but perhaps they need to start thinking about it. What do you remember about that?
6: Absolutely. I mean, it was definitely difficult to process. But I think by the time that I did the test that would kind of figure out what was going on, my symptoms were such that I suspected that maybe this could be one of the routes that it would take, you know? And so I don't know if that gave me some form of preparation, but I think it was kind of just like, okay, I guess I got to do this, you know? I didn't really stop too much to process what the information was. I just, like, I had to physically stop doing stuff because of the symptoms, but I sort of just wanted to solve it and, you know, kind of get back to what I love doing.
5: Dr. Bisleri, I'll bring you in now. Again, we're talking about someone who was 33 at the time. That's going to be surprising for a lot of people to hear that. Should it be surprising?
7: Yes, it's a great question. And I must say that the problem Hawaii had was a problem that normally occurs in patients who are older in age, not necessarily closer to the age of 70 or 80. There are a fair amount of patients in their 40s and 50s. There are patients who also experience this leaky valve at the age of in their 30s and 20s. And specifically in her case, there was also a prior infection in valve of the heart that had basically worsened how the valve was working.
5: And to finally get a cardiologist to be working with Dr. Bisleri, what did the care he provided give to you?
6: It provided clarity. You know, I think through a lot of it, I didn't have clarity of what was going on. And of course, there was like a 14-month period of progressive symptoms. You know, getting that clarity that there's a heart surgery needed, for me, I really wanted to understand why. When I met with Dr. Bisleri, I got a very intuitive and like layman's terms understanding of the type of leak that I had, what made it unique, which also helped me understand, I guess, the discrepancies leading up with the imaging and in post as well, being able to just follow up on what medicines I will need and feeling like I will always get that answer. that really started with even the receptionist at St. Mike's. The intuitiveness of the onboarding process, it was so in depth. And I really liked that. There was like a lot of pieces of paper I had to go through. And for me, that felt like very attentive.
5: Doctor, what is it like for you to take all of that in? And that, I mean, I hear appreciation in Havaya's voice, certainly. Clarity, onboarding, all of that. Maybe it shouldn't be surprising, but sometimes it is for in a lot of different contexts. So to hear that from her, what is that like for you personally?
7: You know, it has an incredible value, and it means truly a lot, because that's at the end the reason why we do this this job. I was particularly at least optimistic and happy to discuss with Havaya about what I was envisioning for her, because, you know, as you mentioned, she's young, but besides the age, we want to try to get patients back on their feet and to a normal life.
5: It wasn't just her medical charts and symptoms. You were showing an interest in her music and her life. Why did you do that?
7: Some of our responsibility is to be, a companion during this very complex, phase and transition of patients. We often joke that once we are finally discharging from our clinic, the typical comment is that they don't want to see us again. So at least hopefully they spend a reasonable time trying to somehow enjoy how we can be supportive. I must say that in a way, my connection with Havaya is that I share with her that My dream was to be a musician, and I ended up being a cardiac surgeon. So that's why I was asking her a lot of questions. we quickly clicked with our.
5: Will you be playing together, Havaya, at some point after this?
6: I'm down. So I'm always down to talk about it, for sure.
5: Jam session to come. I asked that, Dr. Yes. Bislary, because, you know, I wonder if it's being taught more now or if that's personal to you, because often physicians, surgeons as well, you know, they're very focused on the job at hand, and that is serious and important. But the rest of it, that bigger picture, that humanity is often ignored or forgotten. And that can leave patients feeling not great in the worst of times. So where did that come from for you?
7: At the end of the day, I think it's something that is personal. I don't think we need to forget that it's not easy for us as physicians to obviously see people suffering and, go through challenging times. So there is sometimes the involuntary tendency to detach a little bit, because it can be difficult to obviously face the pain and the complexity of patients despite the willingness and the desire to help them. I personally feel that once you start dropping that sometimes barrier, it makes the overall pathway more human. And at the end of the day, I think that it really teaches us as physicians something new every day. So it's an incredible experience. And at the end, you know, receiving the words like Havaya, it's really, as I said, what you're here for.
5: And Havaya, has this experience changed the way you approach your art, your music, and also your life?
6: Oh, in so many ways. I think I asked for things that this experience has given me. And I, you know, they always say, be careful what you wish for. I wanted to develop more patience as an individual. I wanted to be able to be more present and in the moment. The patience of going through, you know, there was a lot of pain in this experience. There was a lot of patience that's required. I was right about to start, you know, rolling out music when I learned that this was something I had to deal with pretty immediately. And feeling grateful for the time that I've been given, as opposed to looking back and being like, oh, but I wanted to do this. Oh, but I wanted to do that. There's so much more gratitude I have in the time that I was given, the space that I was been given, this body that I've been given that has a couple scars, but I feel, you know, better post some of these changes. You know, I'm still in that recovery process, and I feel much more excited to go to the gym with a lot less strength at my disposal. There's really interesting things that I think have happened to my perspective that allow me to appreciate what the old version of me would think is less. And also working on a new album that is about to start rolling out. I am in such a position of gratitude. And I think that's a lot of that will be reflected in the new art that I've made, the new music I will release. And yeah, I just hope to soak more of life in with each day that I have.
5: And doctor, for you, I mean, what would you want listeners to take away from this conversation that we're having and the campaign that you and Havaya are a part of? We're doing, you know, obviously our listeners are hearing this week as well about the $100 million donation to Princess Margaret, and hospitals rely on this kind of funding. That's the state of affairs. What do you want them to take away from this conversation?
7: Yes, it is key to make sure that we create awareness so that people do not underestimate their conditions. Also, it's important to stress how we are now able to really offer really cutting-edge, world-class treatment. Because at the end of the day, it's not just about fixing the problem, but trying to allow patients to return to their normal life.
6: I just wanted to add to that as well, like just recollecting that even down to when does this surgery need to happen? Like, and I think that might have been maybe one of the most important questions that I had clarity after the consultation at St. Mike's, is that it was something that I should not sit on. It is not advantageous to sit on. And I felt confident leaving that consultation knowing this is something that within the next 6 months, we would love to tackle this so you can also have the benefit of having your youth to recover a little bit quicker and get back to what you need to do. And this helped me structure things with my music, to know when I was pausing my schedule, to know what to tell my management team. It was extremely helpful to not have that limbo carrying over me at that time. And I'd also just to give a quick shout out to Bethany, who was the receptionist, and was the clerical side is really important. And
5: no, it really is. Yeah.
6: Yeah, the organization of those emails and just the reading these kind of scary things, reading them formatted well and sent quickly. And that helped a lot. So I would just add that was great. Great support from St. Mike's.
5: I'm glad you mentioned that too, because that's not always the experience that people have at every level. So it's great to hear that shout out and that you're doing well, Havaya. Havaya, Dr. Bisleri, pleasure speaking with you both. And I will look out for news of that upcoming jam session.
6: Yes.
5: Thank you both.
7: Thank you for having us.
6: Yeah, thanks for having us. And I guess I'll see you tomorrow.

0: For people in other parts of the world, the new name of the Pacific Island nation, Nauru, might sound unfamiliar, but for the people who've spent their lives there, it is as old as time. In August, the country once known as Nauru to the rest of the world announced it would be changing its name to Nauru. And at the UN General Assembly this week, President David Adjong explained why that's such a meaningful step.
1: For many years, the world has known our country as Nauru. Nauru is how our name sounded to those who found it hard to say. And the world kept it. But it is not the name our people used among themselves. I rise on my first point not to announce a change, but to affirm a truth. Long before our country took its place among the family of nations, long before our name appeared on international records, our people knew our homeland by one name, Nauru. That name carries the memory of our ancestors, our language, and our identity. It has been there all along, never lost, never absent. Today we restore Nauru. We do not make this choice to erase our past. We make it because we honor it. We do so with respect for our history and with gratitude for the journey Nauru has carried us through to our independence and our place on the international stage. Mr. President, my government's priority is investing in our people and our future generations. Restoring our name gives back to them a piece of the inheritance, because the identity handed down by our own ancestors has a place in the community of nations, because their history and language matter, because they too have the right to inherit a nation that knows itself, names itself, and speaks of itself. In light of this year's theme, let me say this. There can be no genuine trust and no true transformation without respect for the identity, history, language, and rights of every people to be treated as an equal and to speak for itself. I take the opportunity now to convey my sincerest gratitude to the Secretariat and to this Assembly and the many institutions and partners who have taken steps to recognize our restored name. It may seem a small courtesy, but it means a great deal at home. And so, Mr. President, I say this with the greatest pride. Nga de Nauru. That means I am from Nauru. And so is every person I have the honor to speak for today. We take our seats under that name, proud of where we have come from, confident in who we are, and determined to carry our name into the future. What I ask of the world costs nothing. Join us in recognizing and respecting the identity that is already ours. Say our name, Nauru.
0: For the record, that was Nauru President David Adjong speaking at the UN General Assembly this week.

0: Brooklyn's Morbid Anatomy Library is about to introduce its patrons to a genuinely hairy situation, a whole different kind of main event. It's tressed to impress. Look, I'm making these great jokes because I'm a little uncomfortable about this story. It's about a new exhibition of hair work, that is, artwork made of human hair, which will soon open to the public. It's made up of a few dozen pieces drawn from a former hair museum in Missouri, which one historian dubbed the Louvre of hair work. Joanna Ebenstein is the founder and creative director of Morbid Anatomy Library. We reached her in Brooklyn, New York.
1: Joanna, why does the world need an exhibition of art made with and of human hair?
2: I think the world needs it because it is something that was really important in our own history and has been largely lost and forgotten.
1: Why do you think that is?
2: I think at a certain point, much like taxidermy,

0: The hair art started to be seen as creepy and as kind of a vestige of old Victorian ways of mourning. That kind of, the modern age saw the Victorians as being over the top in their mourning, and hair art was a big part of mourning. They look old-fashioned. They look homespun, homemade. Certainly, they kind of look like the antithesis of the modern, I think you could say.
1: Do you find them creepy?
0: I don't find them creepy, or rather, I could say, I like their creepiness. I think some people really respond to it. There is something off about them, and they are human remains, as one of our docents just reminded me. These are human remains we're all familiar with. They're not hidden beneath the flesh during our life the way bones are, but these are the human remains of people that once lived and were loved by people. These are also objects of memory and devotion, I think, is the way I look at them. You see so much love for other humans in these pieces.
1: Can you describe some of the art in the collection for us?
0: Yeah, sure. So I'm looking at a wall now of about 45 framed pieces, and they range in shape from circular to square to octagonal. The piece I'm looking at right now is hair coiled around wire into flowers that's bound by a black bow, the black probably indicating that that was a post-mortem piece or a memorial piece, so honoring someone who had died. I see another piece that is a couple surrounded by human hair that's been woven in a braid and ends with a cross at the top, so probably a Catholic couple, maybe post-mortem, unclear. And let's see what else we've got here. I'm looking at a piece that has a mother holding a child and a photograph that looks like it's from maybe 1900. The baby shoes are in the front and a wreath of human hairs above it.
1: I've seen in person, a braided human hair ring or ring including braided human hair, but that was pretty simple, really. What you're describing sounds quite elaborate.
0: They are elaborate, and these would take a long time to make. We have a person in the morbid anatomy community, Karen Bachman, who is a master jeweler who also reverse engineered how to create these pieces. And she teaches a class for us at Morbid Anatomy. And I took this class once. And I will tell you from experience, it's hard and it's slow. So when I look at these pieces now, after having tried my own hand at it and not doing very well, I would add, I really see them as acts of meditative devotion to loved ones, like you're working with a piece of that human being, perhaps living, perhaps dead, and you're creating something that will then go on your wall. But I really think the making of it, and these were mostly made by anonymous women in their parlors, I think the making of it is also an act of devotion, an act of memory.
1: You mentioned this being part of Victoriana. Is that the age of this practice? Does it go back further?
0: It goes back further. It began, as far as I know, in the Western world in the 18th century, but it really, really flourished in the 19th century. And so, if you look in 19th century guides to ladies' handicrafts, hair art is one of the recommended crafts. And you have pattern books, you have all sorts of advice on how to do it. So, it's 19th century, which is also, of course, when mourning culture really exploded. And I think also when we have many more women in the home who have spare time, right? This takes a lot of time to do. This is something that's woven over months, years in the parlor.
1: The pieces themselves are part of a larger collection that originated at Leila Cahoon's Hair Museum in Independence, Missouri. Who was Leila?
0: Leila was amazing. She was a very strong woman of her era. She was a beautician, and she worked with hair. And the story I heard is one, I think it was Easter, she went into an antique store and she saw a work of Victorian hair art. She had never seen anything like that before. So from then on, she made it her aim to collect as much as she could. And I can tell you, looking at the collection we have here and having seen her collection, the range of what she found was incredible. Often collectors only look for the really fine wreaths or things like this, but she collected everything. And so you really see how broad the use of human hair was, how diverse in its time.
1: I understand after Leila's death in 2024, the collection was dispersed. You've got some of it, thanks to an online fundraiser. What did your supporters tell you about why they wanted to help make this happen?
0: Well, what I'm hearing is much like what I'm saying. I think it's a lost art. It's a forgotten art, and there's nothing like this in New York City. People are excited to have access to it. People are excited to keep Leela's memory alive. And really, when I saw the collection, there were over 3,000 pieces. There's no way our tiny institution could take all those. But what I really wanted to do was honor her vision and her aesthetic. And so that's what we've tried to do by kind of gathering a representative pieces from many genres to show what she was doing.
1: Joanna, thank you so much for telling us all about it.
0: Thank you for your interest.
1: Nice to talk to you. Bye-bye.
0: Bye-bye.
2: Joanna Ebenstein is the founder and creative director of the Morbid Anatomy Library. 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
2: 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Thanks for listening.
1: I'm Helen Mann. 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
3: 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I mean, the ears and skin are picking up the sound waves that are coming to us, passing through us, for example. 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
5: A huge statue has bitten the dust in Kolkata, and almost no one is shedding any tears. Sports Today describes it.
6: It has stood tall in front of the iconic Salt Lake Stadium in Kolkata for several years. In front of the VIP gate is the sculpture of a headless torso with two balls on its feet and the Biswa Bangla ball on the top of the waist.
5: It is hard to describe. Two muscled, veiny legs in white soccer shorts, and on top of the shorts, instead of a torso, a big ball like a globe. The Bengali letter Bo standing in for Bisho Bangla, or Bengal and the world. And when a new government came to power in the state recently, ousting the old one, which had been here for 15 years, that statue was one of the first things to go. This is Sandeep Roy in Kolkata. The former chief minister of West Bengal, Mamata Banerjee, lamented, "I feel very bad." That's natural. The statue was apparently her brainchild. She had designed the logo on it. She said sports fans loved to take selfies with it. But few sympathized. Her government had removed a long-standing public art project as well, overnight. Poroma, a sculpture showing a tribal woman inspired by folk art. It was by renowned artist Shanu Lahiri, who had died the year before. It had become such a landmark since it was installed in 1987. The area had become known as Poroma Island. But it had to make way for one of the Bisho Bangla globes. Now one might say, what goes around, comes around. At that time, the artist Chitrabanu Mojumdar had told the Times of India, "In the US, minimalist sculptor Richard Serra's works have often courted controversy and led to public debate. Why can't that happen here?" He was probably referring to the Tilted Ark affair. In 1981, Serra installed a 15-ton rusting steel slab that cut across Federal Plaza in Lower Manhattan. He didn't think public art had to necessarily beautify public space. He wanted to disrupt it instead. Many New Yorkers didn't agree. New York Times art critic Grace Gluck called it an awkward, bullying piece that may conceivably be the ugliest outdoor art in the city. Employees of the government offices around the plaza collected signatures demanding its removal. It led to a hearing and heated debates, as recounted in the documentary Tilted Ark. Some government officials panned it.
7: Abstract art is fine and dandy, but when the public puts its money up for it, I think it ought to have some say in the matter.
5: The jury voted to remove the sculpture. Serra sued, citing his right to free speech, but to no avail. The sculpture belonged to the government, not him.
8: Obviously, I hope the ark is removed and auctioned off if possible. There is no shame in admitting a $175,000 mistake.
5: One night, it was cut up and hauled away to a scrap metal yard. Serra protested, but to no avail.
9: I can't live in a country that commissions my art, invites me to the White House, shakes my hand, and tears my work down.
5: And Sarah warned against valuing art via referendum.
9: You know, if you had a referendum between a slot machine and Beethoven, there'd be no Beethoven.
5: It all raises an interesting question about public art, whether in Kolkata or New York. What is the real purpose of public art? In India, most of the time, it's either about beautification or it's just a monument to patriotism. In fact, public art in India these days tends to believe bigger is always better. India has the world's tallest, second tallest, and third tallest sitting statues. Public art in general is not something born out of public discussion, input, and demand. The former government had promised to make Kolkata into London. And as part of that project, it had installed mini Big Ben clock towers all over the city. And as a gift for soccer lovers, a statue of football great Messi when he visited the city. Now, the Messi statue is gone as well as part of the public art change sweeping the city. When the minister says the football statue was ugly, few disagreed. However, when a minister says it will be replaced by something more aesthetically pleasing, many are wary as they brace themselves for more giant statues, just playing a different political ball game.

0: Larry Dapsis is a kind of tick whisperer. You want to find some ticks? He's your guy. He's an entomologist who studies ticks for the Cape Cod Cooperative Extension. He combs fields and forests looking for them. But of course, most people don't want to find ticks.
1: People think I'm evil, and that's just hurtful.
0: This is Larry's best impression of a tick.
1: People despise me.
0: Why do they despise you, tick?
1: Well, it's not my fault, but I just might make you sick by giving you a bacteria that I didn't even ask to have in my body.
0: That's really sad.
1: It is.
0: There are more and more Lyme infections on Cape Cod each year. The Cape and the Islands were the first places in Massachusetts where Lyme disease emerged. Each case of Lyme starts with a tick sitting quietly on a tree or a blade of grass. They do this thing called questing. They stick their legs up in the air and they wait. They do this when they're looking for their next blood meal, which is exactly what it sounds like. Most ticks can't see, but they can feel body heat and detect changes in carbon dioxide. That's how they find their next host. You could call this a snack sense. Here's our tick again.
1: When I happen to latch onto something that tastes good enough to maybe want to eat, I've got a pair of things that are like scalpel blades with little hooks.
0: Between the scalpels, ticks have a beak.
1: It's kind of like a soda straw.
0: The tick splits the host's skin with its scalpels, sticks in its beak straw, and feeds.
2: I think it's probably so slow that it's not truly like a slurping, like that kind of sound.
0: That's Dr. Stephen Rich, director of the Laboratory of Medical Zoology and professor of microbiology at UMass Amherst.
2: It's probably over many hours and hours and hours.
0: And while it feeds, it also spits. Tick spit contains all sorts of stuff, including Lyme-causing bacteria.
1: I'm going to feed for perhaps 4 or 5 days till I get my fill.
0: A tick can blow to 200 times its original size while sucking your blood. If it does, it falls off and goes to sleep, just like anyone after a big meal. Or it may be found before it's done eating. Chatham resident Ryan McIntyre found a tick on her head a few years ago.
3: I like totally felt one, like embedded in my scalp.
0: She dug it out. She was fine for a while, until she wasn't.
3: It wasn't until I was studying abroad that I really knew for a fact something bigger was wrong.
0: Weird things began to happen in her body. She had trouble hiking, swimming, she even had to stop surfing. She got hit with low blood sugar and tremors, aches, dizziness, and eventually a test confirmed that she had contracted Lyme disease. Now, she's not sure if it was that tick on her head that gave her Lyme, but what she does know is that she didn't take antibiotics after that bite. Antibiotics would have targeted the culprit, Borrelia burgdorferi, or Borrelia for short. It's a kind of bacteria, and it's wily, insidious, and tough. It has a funny shape, like a corkscrew. Scientists call that shape a spirochete. And like any good bacteria, these spirochetes hunt for the body's vulnerable nooks and crannies.
2: When it gets into us, we're not entirely sure where it ends up. Sometimes it's heart tissue, sometimes it's joint tissue. The problem is it's not supposed to be in us, so it causes problems.
0: As soon as the spirochetes enter the body, they start multiplying. Warm. They like that. As they multiply, the human body detects the Borrelia and sends out antibodies. But these spirochetes, they're tricky. They're good at slipping under the immune system's radar. To go undercover, they rearrange their outer proteins. Think of it like this. You're at a soccer match. There's a bunch of antagonistic hooligans causing trouble. Security identifies them by their striped jerseys and tries to kick them out. But this crew is sneaky. Some change into different colors, maybe some put on a shirt and tie. Some even hide in the bathroom. Bathroom, in this case, being the heart, the joints, the eyes, etc. For Ryan, the symptoms started in her brain. Fatigue, depression.
3: Be really foggy, almost like you're just like in this spooky haunted house that you cannot really see too far ahead of you.
0: The spirochetes hung out in her brain for a while, and then they multiplied. They moved to her heart. She experienced inflammation and an increased heart rate.
3: almost as if it was like just gonna like beat out of my chest, like really, really fast.
0: Then the spirochetes moved on to her joints.
3: Literally feels like someone's like hammering nails into your joints, like one by one.
0: Ryan says it feels like her whole body was besieged by Lyme. At this point with Lyme disease, the hooligans, the spirochetes, have overrun the stadium. Help is needed. The security, the immune system, it's doing what it can, but it's just not enough. The immune system needs reinforcements. Reinforcements like antibiotics. So what started as a scuffle with ruffians at a soccer match turns into war. A full-blown battle with soldiers and artillery. The antibiotics? Those are like grenades. Here's Dr. Rich.
2: You sort of lob them in there, boom, they blow up. They just keep it from growing so that immune system has enough time to get all its resources in place and have an appropriate response. So like a minefield is out there.
0: The minefield, Ryan's body.
2: They're just sitting there.
0: The antibiotics are just sitting there.
2: Doing their job, you know, blowing up things.
0: Blowing up the spirochetes.
2: Until the soldiers can get there and actually do the fighting.
0: Dr. Rich wants to better understand this battle with Lyme disease. To do that, he and his research team study the bacteria and where we get it from, ticks. In his lab, they pulverize ticks into dust and extract DNA to find out if each is infected. There are still a lot of questions about Lyme disease. Debate rages over whether Lyme is a curable infection or a chronic illness. But what we do know is the tick population is growing every year. More people are getting bitten, and more people are getting sick. Ryan McIntyre is taking antibiotics for her Lyme disease now, and she hopes she'll be back surfing again soon. And those ticks? They're still out there, still lurking, harboring Borrelia spirochetes, and waiting for their next blood meal. On Cape Cod in Massachusetts, I'm Robin Miniter.
4: This is Timeline from VPR Classical, an exploration into the development of Western music. I'm James Stewart. Have you ever been to a restaurant and heard something like this? The reason why a restaurant would choose to use this version rather than the traditional Happy Birthday to You is because until recently, that song was protected under copyright. The company Sonny Burchard of the Warner Music Group claimed the rights to that melody. They earned an estimated $2 million a year in licensing fees for what is arguably the most popular song in the world. They owned that music. This concept of ownership and authorship was completely foreign in the early Middle Ages. Most of the composers working during this time were working for the church, so they had to really question who owned the melody and who can really own a song. So we have many examples of music from this time, but very few composers' names to attach to them. Most are just marked anonymous. There are two exceptions to this rule, and those exceptions are Leonin and Perrotin. Leonin worked around the late 12th century. He taught at the School of Notre Dame in Paris. Now, this school is noteworthy because of its development of the rules of harmony. Leonin wrote an early work of harmony that became the standard for those who followed him, including Perrotin. Perrotin the Great was most likely a successor of Leonin. He also taught at the School of Notre Dame and also wrote early experiments in harmony. He's noteworthy for his works that balance four independent voices at once, including this work, his Viderunt Omnes. The only reason we know these composers' names is really just a fluke. A student that attended the cathedral during the time of Perrotin wrote an early treatise on music theory, and in this work, he dropped names. He told us works that Leonin and Perrotin had written we would have never known otherwise. The funny thing is, we don't even know the name of that student. We simply know that he was an Englishman, and we call him Anonymous 4. The concept of a composer actually acknowledging the authorship of their own work is one of the hallmarks of the Renaissance that was to come a couple of centuries later. Find out more about Leonin and Perrotin and explore the timeline at vpr.net/classical.
5: And welcome to Today I Learned Climate. I'm your host, Laura Hesse-Fisher of the MIT Environmental Solutions Initiative. Today, we've invited a guest on the show to help us see climate change not in tons of carbon dioxide, but as a matter of health.
6: My name is Amrutha Nori Sarma, and I'm currently an assistant professor in environmental health at the Boston University School of Public Health. So the meaning of public health is the health of the population as a whole. And my research primarily focuses on the impacts of extreme weather associated with climate change on health outcomes, and in particular, health outcomes among vulnerable populations.
5: Professor Nori Sarma's field of research is a growing one. As people around the world are being exposed to rising temperatures and rising seas, food instability and wildfire smoke, public health officials are among those preparing and responding.
6: Climate change is inherently a part of every single public health issue and crisis that we are and will continue to face in the coming decades. Like, if you list any public health issue, I will provide you how that links back to climate change and how it's important for everyone to be thinking about in public health.
5: And vice versa, all the impacts of climate change can be thought about in terms of how they affect human health.
6: We're interested in drought, which may have important physical and also mental health impacts. We're also interested in flooding. So inland flooding may be associated with higher rates of gastrointestinal illness, for example, as waterborne diseases propagate. We're also interested in wildfires. And the physical health impacts of wildfire smoke are relatively well outlined, including things like cardiovascular disease and respiratory illness.
5: But rather than lecture you with a long list of disasters, we want to help you understand how the field of public health thinks through these challenges so we can put ourselves in a better position to respond. So let's take a journey through how public health officials think about climate change by zeroing in on one type of natural disaster that is intensified by climate change. It's Professor Nori Sarma's main research focus, heat waves.
6: Heat waves are an excellent example of the impacts of climate exposures on health, because everybody, as the climate changes, will start to experience higher temperatures in the summertime. And we know that those heat wave periods will not only become more intense, they will happen more often, and they will also be longer in duration.
5: This is very much happening already all over the world. For example, in the summer of 2023, the American Southwest suffered a heat wave that NASA called unprecedented. In Phoenix, Arizona, it was over 110 degrees Fahrenheit for 31 straight days. Almost 2 weeks longer than the previous record. So what happens when people have to live through these extremes?
6: The first people who get ill because of extreme heat are the people who have underlying health conditions that may be exacerbated by the heat exposure, like renal insufficiency, cardiovascular disease, etc. So they just tend to become sick a few days earlier.
5: This is really important for hospitals to prepare for. A heat wave can cause a sudden rush to the ER as people with pre-existing conditions all start needing emergency care at the same time.
6: And then as the heat wave continues to occur, who are the people who are just really getting impacted by the extreme heat exposure that otherwise would have been perfectly healthy? For example, from heat stress, heat stroke, heat strain.
5: And if extreme heat is new to your area, healthcare staff might need new training.
6: If someone presents to an emergency department for a heat stroke, it looks very similar to somebody presenting to the emergency department for a regular stroke. But the treatment is totally different. If you're having a heat stroke, they need to get you into an ice bath and make sure you have rehydration, water, and oral rehydration salts. So we need to be interacting and talking with the clinicians so that they know, oh, your patient might actually be having a heat stroke, and here are the things that you can do to try and reduce that adverse health event. We've also seen in the literature that there are mental health impacts of heat exposure. My own research has shown increases in the rates of substance use disorders, mood and anxiety disorders, stress disorders, schizophrenia, self-harm, and a whole host of other mental health outcomes.
5: It turns out that a lot of climate impacts are like this. They surface all different types of vulnerabilities that our society already has.
6: We think of climate change as a threat multiplier. So we do anticipate that climate change will impact different people differently, depending on whether they have pre-existing health conditions, depending on what types of communities they're living in and what is the resilience that the community has to climate change.
5: Which is why public health includes more than just what happens in clinics and hospitals.
6: Do I live in a community that has the resources to respond to extreme weather? Do we have the money to build a city green space? If I don't have access to a cooling center, do I have an air conditioner in my own home? And if I have an air conditioner in my home, do I experience power outages, or do I have regular access to power? Do you have access to nearby health resources? If you need to visit a hospital, is it close to you or is it far away from you?
5: And the answers to those questions are going to vary a lot from place to place.
6: One of the primary things that we have seen in our work is that it really helps to have the communities that are most impacted by the changing climate participate and have a seat at the table when it comes to discussing what is the right intervention. So one of the most excellent extreme heat adaptation plans that we have in the US is the New York City Heat Adaptation Plan. And one of the things that they recommend is when it's hot outside, go visit a cooling center, go to the nearest mall that is air conditioned, or go to a movie theater. So we carried that heat adaptation plan over into the city of Ahmedabad, which is in the northern state of Gujarat, India. And the feedback that we received from the community in Ahmedabad was it's not feasible to ask the most vulnerable populations who are living in very low income and sometimes slum communities in the city to go into a shopping mall or a movie theater because they would be stopped by security at the door of the mall, or they wouldn't be able to afford the cost of admission to a movie theater. What turned out to be more feasible in that context was to extend the opening hours of urban green spaces. These are places that are going to be at least a few degrees cooler than the surrounding city environment during those extreme heat periods. And these are also places that many different communities were able to access and feel like they were welcomed there. You can do kind of a combination of taking the best practices from communities that have currently experienced extreme heat or other types of climate exposures, and then bringing a local perspective to that as well.
5: And while we've talked so far about adapting to the effects of climate change, public health also comes into play when we work to prevent future climate change. Because many of the same actions that in the long run would help us stop warming the planet are actually good for our health right now. Take coal power, for example. It's the most climate polluting major source of energy, and pretty much every plan to deal with climate change calls for coal to be drastically reduced. But it also creates other kinds of pollution that are impacting people right now.
6: Reductions in coal combustion is going to have implications for future climate change, but that's not going to change our climate until, you know, 2040, 2050. But in the near term, it's going to reduce the incidence of black lung and lung cancer and, you know, other types of adverse health outcomes today. Or, you know, one of the other things is increasing green spaces and public transportation options. And these have implications for lung health, but also mental health. And then downstream, there are improvements to our climate. we don't have to look to 20 years from now to see the benefits of these policies. We can see them right away.
5: I grew up and live in the Philadelphia area, and we're seeing flooding, wildfire smoke, and heat trends like I have never seen before. Think about where you live. Your area might be experiencing similar or different impacts. Now, put on your public health goggles. Which people and which communities will need the most help?
6: One of the most effective tools that we've seen in adapting to extreme heat, for example, is neighbors checking in on their neighbors that they know are vulnerable, or friends checking in on their friends. A very simple, I know that my neighbor is elderly and I know that they might be alone in their home during this heat wave. I should check in on them and make sure that they don't need anything. These societal and social ties can be very helpful in reducing the impacts of climate exposures. Often, the most valuable resource that we have is the people living around us and the communities that we have.
5: That's it for today's episode, but there is so much more to learn about climate change and public health. You can check out tilclimate.org. TIL Climate is produced by the MIT Environmental Solutions Initiative at the Massachusetts Institute of Technology. David Leshansky is our editor and producer. Aaron Kroll is our scriptwriter and associate producer and did our artwork. Alana Hirschfeld is our production assistant. Michelle Harris is our fact checker. Sylvia Scharf is our climate education specialist. The music is by Blue Dot Sessions, and I'm your host and producer, Laura Hesse Fisher. A big thanks to Professor Amruta Nori Sarma for joining us, and thank you for listening.

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2: Bon Vedich made music for music's sake, and if you've never heard of him, you are not alone. Bon Vedich was a composer, maybe the best composer you've never heard of. Producer Sally Herships is trying to track down exactly who this guy is. She started at the Metropolitan Opera.
3: What are you here this evening to see?
4: I'm here to see Trittico. It's three operas by Puccini.
3: Are you a big opera fan?
4: I'm an opera freak.
3: Have you ever heard of Gabriel von Vedich?
4: Von Vedich? I don't believe I have.
5: Gabriel von Vedich? No. Who is that?
6: Gabriel
3: von Vedich.
6: No. Is she a modern singer?
3: He's a Hungarian composer.
6: Say the name. How do you spell the last name?
3: For this story, we have to travel back in time. All the way back to 1985, we're at the Columbia University College radio station. Frank Oteri is a student there, and his job is to clean the station and to DJ. So he comes up with a strategy where he would put on the longest record he could find, so he'd have time to clean. And one day,
7: I chanced upon these LPs of an opera called The Caliph's Magician by Gabriel von Vedich. I'm like, oh, never heard of him. I'll put this on and, you know, give myself an education in the process. So I put that on. And I wasn't able to work at all. I was totally mesmerized by this music.

0: this otherworldly, over the top, you know, relentlessly climactic music that just kept climax after climax, resolution after resolution, never really quite going anywhere, and constantly moving. It was very, very exciting music.
1: On the back of the album cover, Frank finds a number for the Gabriel von Wedich Music Foundation. He calls, and he finds out the foundation is really just this guy Walter, von Wedich's son, an accountant. Gabriel von Wedich died in 1969, and Walter is keeping his father's music alive. There really isn't a foundation. But Frank does manage to find out a few things about von Wedich, like he was originally from Budapest.
0: He was married. His wife ran a restaurant in the Bronx, a coffee shop. You know, he had this piano trio that played around town, but he never wrote music for it. It was like he had this secret life as a composer.
1: Von Wedich's wife supported them because behind closed doors, von Wedich was writing these operas, long operas. And they weren't just long. Von Wedich wanted 110 musicians in his orchestras, kind of problematic. And scene changes every couple of minutes, the sort of thing that wasn't really possible at the time. Also, all the operas were in Hungarian. And then there's this other thing.
0: A lot of the stories involve sex orgies and religious figures. Like the Jesus Before Herod opera is a bunch of orgies at Herod's palace. The Caliph's Magician is a bunch of orgies happening at a caliphate.
1: What we are listening to is an orgy set to music. But he couldn't, I mean, all the operas he were writing couldn't have been this eccentric. He must have written some normal operas.
0: No. Let's see. If I could go through the plots of all of them, I might have to refer to some of my notes. There are 14 of them. I mentioned Opium Dreams, which isn't about orgies. It's about a guy having a bunch of drug-induced hallucinations and ODing.
1: Not surprisingly, it was hard to get his operas produced. But in 1939, the Philadelphia La Scala put on Horus, his take on ancient Egyptian gods. It was the only performance of any of his operas in his lifetime, and it didn't go over so well.
0: There was no chance of them getting performed. Nobody expressed any interest. He was of a singular mind and obsession.
1: Fast forward 70 years, and it's Frank O'Terry who's on a mission. Von Wedich's son Walter passed away. There's a grandson in Queens, but he was happy to turn over the original scores to O'Terry. And so Frank O'Terry is von Wedich's only living cheerleader. It's been a 25-year crusade, and now a major player in the opera world has taken an interest.
2: Orgies sell tickets, so bring them on. Jesus and Mary Magdalene wake up in bed, which were totally without foundation in biblical stories, but why not?
1: George Steele is the general manager of New York City Opera. He says there are other bad boys of music out there, and they're also called unstageable. Take George Antheil's opera, Transatlantic.
2: Has all of these same so-called flaws. It has a big orchestra, it's difficult to sing, it has incredibly rapid scene changes, and yet, of course, it's easy to do. There are 100 stories of interesting people toiling away in obscurity in weird places and writing operas for 1,000 banjos or whatever it is. All the music has to be is great, and this music is great.
1: If City Opera can scrape together the funding, they may do a reading or perform a small piece from one of von Wedich's operas.
2: Great music endures. You know, the promotional razzmatazz is something that not everybody's great at, but the good news is wonderful music will find a way.
1: At the 1939 performance, two critics showed up. One of them, Henry Pleasance, was the author of a book called The Agony of Modern Music. He said von Wedich stranded his singers on stage with nothing to sing and the certain knowledge that whatever they might sing would be lost in orchestral turmoil. And 70 years later, critics still aren't warming to him.
3: So are you a sourpuss critic?
4: Oh, golly, I sure hope I'm not. All critics get that reputation after a while.
1: Philip Kennicott is the culture critic at the Washington Post. He reviews all kinds of opera.
4: It just seemed to me like the kind of writing that a composer who has a big, long text that he has to get set for an opera act writes when they're not really very inspired.
3: Ouch.
4: Yeah, I hate saying that. I mean, I'd be very happy if suddenly somebody is struck and wants to put on one of these operas.
5: Good evening, everybody. Welcome.
1: And that somebody is Frank Oteri. He's still plugging away at his lonely struggle to get people to listen to von Weyditch. The Brooklyn Museum put on a reading and multimedia performance of some of the composer's work, and Frank Oteri ran the show.
5: Picture, if you would, a scene in a harem in the Middle East.
1: But there was no 110-piece orchestra, just one pianist and the recordings. Just like in the past, it wasn't what von Weyditch wanted. In the meantime, Frank Oteri is storing all of von Weyditch's original scores under his desk at home. They're huge, 500-page books, and they've been in mothballs for years. Oh, I can smell that. Oh, my God.
3: What will happen if nothing happens?
0: Hopefully somebody else will carry the torch and keep it going. If it doesn't happen in my lifetime, that would be a real disappointment because I'd love to hear it. It would be a disappointment if all the music that I've written doesn't get done in my lifetime.
3: Do you ever worry that the operas might not be any good?
0: No. Nobody asked him to write these things. There were no commissions. There were no hopes of a production. Yet he wrote this music anyway. Not a good role model, the model of Gabriel von Weyditch, but it is a role model that is about sticking to your guns, that is about pure inspiration, pure creativity for creativity's sake. So, you know, maybe 100 years will pass, maybe 200 years will pass. I like to think that it was put onto paper for a reason, that it will come alive at some point.
1: Oteri is still a one-man fan club, so this could be it. Unless you're interested in becoming von Weyditch's next torch holder. If that's the case, drop Frank Oteri a line.

0: That piece, called The Phantom of the Opera, was produced by Sally Herships and was first heard on PRI's Studio 360 and heard again on Remix Radio. Stay tuned.
1: This is Matt Brown, and I'm talking with Jim Brown, my father, about his time as a Peace Corps physical education teacher and coach in Colombia, South America, from 1962 to 1964. You were assigned to a university in Bucaramanga, Colombia, near the border of Venezuela. What were those first few days like when you arrived in country?
2: I remember that first day very clearly. Bob Bergstrom and I, we had been in Bogota with the rest of the group. So we got on a plane, Avianca, and we flew to Bucaramanga. We get off this plane and there's a welcoming committee there. City officials, people from the university where we're going to work. And at the same time, there were several hundred people behind the fences, waving, cheering, like we were celebrities. And I asked one of the people, I said, how did you get all these people out to visit, to see us like this? He said, oh, they come every Sunday afternoon to watch the planes take off and land. And then later that week, they had a reception for us at a hotel. And it was for Dan Friedman, an English teacher, and Tom Tolman, another English teacher, and for Bob Bergstrom and I from the PE part of the group. So we're talking to these people, small talk kind of stuff. And one of them commented, I don't know how he knew this, that three of us were left-handed. And I nodded and wanted to use my new Spanish, and I agreed with him. And whatever I said didn't come out quite right. The hostess smiled and changed the subject. And a few minutes later, Dan pulled me aside and said, Jim, I'm pretty sure that you just told these guys we were leftists. So it probably wasn't the message that the Peace Corps had in mind when they sent us to South America to offset the spread of communism, but I had already announced who we were.
1: To that end, is it fair to say that it took a while for all of you to get comfortable speaking Spanish?
2: Taking a while is a little bit of an understatement. There were several in our group who could speak Spanish who were very fluent, but for most of us, it was a work in progress. But even when we made mistakes, and we all made mistakes, Colombians were so nice and understanding and wanted to help, and it helped us get better every day. There were still bumps and speed bumps along the way. Kevin Dixon was in our group. He was a 6'7 guy from Boston who played basketball and baseball at the University of Denver. And he turned out to be a great coach, but Spanish wasn't good, and he would be the first one to tell you that. They sent Kevin to Tunja, which is a city north of Bogota, to conduct a basketball clinic, and a couple of hundred people showed up, students, teachers, coaches. And at the end of the clinic, they asked Kevin to come forward and accept a gift and say a few words. He tried to thank them and say that he was embarrassed to be given such a nice gift, but he used a word that sounds in English a lot like embarrassed. It meant something else. Kevin had just announced to the group that he was pregnant.
1: Did that take a second to sink in, or do you think he realized that only years later?
2: Months later, maybe years later, but once the story got out, it spread around the country and it's brought up at every reunion we've ever had.
1: Where'd you live while you were there?
2: For the first couple of months, we lived in a dorm at the university, and then we moved to an apartment. Actually, our boss, our Colombian boss, said they were building this new apartment over a theater not far from the university, and would we be interested in it? So we went and looked. It was $75 a month, split four ways. We had to get permission from the Peace Corps in Bogota because there was a rule that no more than two volunteers could live together in the same place. So we got the okay, we moved in. It had four bedrooms, two baths, hot water on good days, had a kitchen, had a living room, and living over a theater, I went to more movies in 2 years than I lived in Bucaramanga than I've seen the rest of my life. The theater was air-conditioned, which was important, so that was one reason. I just would go downstairs to cool off, and they also had subtitles, so it helped me with my Spanish. That's my excuse.
1: What did other volunteers think when they visited your palatial apartment?
2: unbelieving. I mean, a lot of these people were living in pretty dismal places out in the countryside, and they would come into Bucaramanga to get supplies and come by the apartment, and they were just dumbfounded. First, they would say, "Did you check this out with the Peace Corps? Do they know about this?" But they liked it, and they ended up staying with us often when they would come into town. So they were jealous, but it worked out okay. And it turned out that all of our people around the country, the PE people and English teachers, were living in similar apartments or hotels or whatever. We were expected to live at the level of whoever we were working with, and that apartment was consistent with that.
1: I grew up in Louisiana. You grew up in Louisiana, and food is a huge part of life and culture in that state. What was it like going from Louisiana to this completely different culture with a completely different kind of food?
2: Well, I knew we weren't in Louisiana anymore. We ate breakfast in the apartment. We ate lunch at the cafeteria at the university. But it was every day, this didn't change. Rice, yuca, a little meat, beans, and a Coca-Cola. 2 or 3 pesos, but we just got tired of that. And we made a deal with this Thai restaurant in a hotel to eat one meal a day. I mean, who knew? Bucaramanga, Colombia, 60 years ago, there was a great Thai restaurant. It was like living in New York or Atlanta, someplace like that. So it was great. We kept enough food in the apartment to keep us going. There was a bakery 2 doors down. Yeah, fruits were easy to find and very cheap. You could get papayas, pineapples, bananas. Pineapple cost 10 cents, a dime in U.S. money. So one day we bought a whole stalk of bananas for a buck and change. Thought we were getting a great deal. It didn't occur to us at the time that whole stalk of yellow bananas might get ripe at the same time. So we were against the clock. We were up against the clock from the minute we got out of that market. 7 days, tops, eat a whole stalk of bananas. The numbers just didn't work for us. That was the last time we made that mistake.
1: This is Matt Brown. You've been listening to an interview with Jim Brown, a physical education teacher and coach in Colombia during the Peace Corps' earliest years.
3: Now, a jazz moment.
4: The trumpet thing has remained kind of a constant for me. I mean, even now when I'm playing, you know, on the guitar, I'm kind of thinking trumpet.
3: Pat Metheny may be a 2018 NEA Jazz Master because of what he can do on the guitar, but it was the trumpet that got him hooked on jazz.
4: My dad was a very good amateur trumpet player, and my mom's dad was a professional trumpet player. So trumpet was everywhere, and me too. I started on the trumpet when I was 8. And I would list among my most important influences trumpet players. Certainly Miles Davis, is hearing one of his records when I was about 11, changed my life. It was like somebody hitting me over the head with a baseball bat. Like, what is that? It's real deep, that trumpet thing for me.
3: This Jazz Moment with Pat Metheny was produced by the National Endowment for the Arts.
0: It's commonly said that the Cold War was won without firing a shot, but that isn't exactly true. Many servicemen risked their lives in spy planes or nuclear submarines, and then there was the psychological toll. The men who served as part of the nuclear triad rehearsed the end of the world over and over again. For years, they pushed the button or turned the keys and then learned it was only a test. Independent producer Eric Malinsky reports that many of these retired servicemen are facing a new battle. They want to be classified as Cold War veterans, but they're facing a tough fight.
5: Bill Robinson was part of an elite crew, people who had their finger on the button.
6: I spent a better part of 5 years in SAC, the Strategic Air Command, flying B-52s.
5: Circling the Arctic for 24 hours at a time.
6: And I also flew them in Vietnam.
5: If given the order, he would have nuked Moscow.
6: We had one purpose and only one purpose, and that was to put our bombs on the target regardless of battle damage, regardless of anything other than complete destruction of the airplane. So we all knew that we were basically flying a suicide mission.
5: Well, officially they were called Chrome Dome missions. They were tested constantly, rehearsing World War III over and over again.
6: Every time we had a practice alert, we never actually knew whether it was for real or not. But if it were the real thing, of course, we would have nothing to come back to. In the back of our minds and my mind, I knew that my family would probably be

0: retired servicemen who are supporting the American Cold War Veterans Association. The organization is lobbying Congress to create a Cold War Service Medal. They have the support of 7 senators, but the Pentagon is against it. Here's the problem. The Department of Defense does not consider the Cold War a real war, and they're worried that if they give medals to people who didn't serve in combat, they'll water down the whole meaning of the word veteran.
1: I'm Scott Lecuyer.
0: Scott Lecuyer believes that he was in a real war,
1: and
0: the contribution of his crewmates needs to be recognized.
1: Sometimes I wonder if President Reagan was still around and conscious of this, would he have recognized us? And I've spoken to Ronald Reagan, actually, on a Christmas day when I was out in a missile site once. He called us and said, Merry Christmas.
0: Scott spent 4 years as a chief mechanic at a nuclear missile silo. The job was grueling. The missiles were constantly malfunctioning, but the base had to be fully operational in case the Soviets took a first strike. The crew was tested every day, not knowing if it was the real thing. One of Scott's roommates couldn't handle the stress. He was kicked out.
1: I can't tell you how much that guy did for the mission. He couldn't do the job, but he propped us up so much so he might as well have been the truck that drove us there. And when they kicked him out, it was unbelievable to all of us because, you know, he was like our parent. We didn't realize he couldn't go home because of the family issues, and he hung himself in our room. I have a flag that's on my mantle right now that was flying over the squadron at the time, and I keep it in a box in his memory.
0: Those memories weigh heavily on Scott. He had trouble adjusting to the outside world, and he describes his experience as being like underground solitary confinement. Scott was eventually diagnosed with post-traumatic stress disorder. He showed up at a local VA hospital, and that's when he discovered he wasn't technically a veteran because he didn't serve during an official period of war like Vietnam.
1: I was locked out from being a new applicant because of my service dates weren't during a war period. And I went crazy. And that's when I really got involved.
0: Scott now recruits members for the American Cold War Veterans Association. He's hoping to change the system, which he thinks is unfair.
1: Everybody's made hay on the Cold War, from authors to politicians to the media. Everybody for 50 years has made their careers on the Cold War. And it was us that carried out that mission. And the fact that we're forgotten is unbelievable.
0: Barack Obama and Hillary Clinton have pledged their support, but getting money's going to be tough. A new generation of soldiers is coming home with pressing concerns. The Cold War veterans might have to hunker down for a long fight. The payoff may be years down the road, but they're used to that.
2: This piece by Eric Molinsky was originally produced for Weekend America. Oh, the late lamented Weekend America. I missed that show. But we have a chance to hear it again because of Remix Radio. Stay tuned.
3: This is Bird Note. How long can a bird fly without once touching the earth or alighting to perch? Experts have speculated for years that some kinds of swifts spend long, continuous periods of their lives in the air. To figure out exactly what they get up to, Swiss scientists began researching alpine swifts, a large species with a wingspan of over 2 feet. The research published in 2013 involved attaching sensors to some of the swifts while they were nesting in Europe and recovering them on the bird's return from spending winter in Africa. It was already known that the swifts eat on the wing, but what about sleep? The sensors showed long periods when the swifts were gliding and not flapping their wings. But scientists aren't sure if that means the birds were asleep. Could be that, like some other animals, alpine swifts do all their sleeping during the summer breeding season and don't sleep at all during migration. As for why they stay aloft so long, while they're supreme flyers, swifts find landing complicated. They can't perch because they have very short legs. So, if they can manage it, avoiding touching down makes perfect sense. For Bird Note, I'm Michael Stein.

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0: No one lives in the external truth. 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
1: Up next is a postcard from the wind, an audio dispatch from Phil Corbett.
2: A light summer rain darkens the green stone walls of the old church, and a three-wheeled moto taxi rounds the corner. Oaxaca, Mexico, and the Sierra Norte are visible through the mist. On the flatbed of the moto taxi is a sound system, advertising the big fight. Tonight, it says, Lucha Libre. The ring is in the center of an old tiled parking garage, and colorful flags flitter above. The men wear extravagant costumes, bright masks, spandex, leather boots, and they fly through the air, launching off the ropes, pulling off incredible acrobatic flips and high kicks. The audience surrounds them, seated at floor level, looking up as a luchador called Endeavor launches himself 15 feet out of the ring directly onto his muscle-bound opponent, crashing into the folding chairs. Over by the sound system, I speak to Manuel El León Hernández, the announcer of tonight's fight.
3: Son personas normales, pero al momento en el que se visten, que se ponen una máscara.
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2: 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A full 40-minute episode about Lucha Libre at thewind.org.

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4: He realized this story is going to be about this weird scene.
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6: Is there this one thing that you either can't throw away or wish you hadn't thrown away because it had some kind of meaning for you that was connected to another person or an experience? Well, that's what we're going to talk about here on Mementos. So thank you for joining me, Lori Mortimer, your host. On Mementos, we're going to explore the personal meaning and deeper stories behind the items people keep. What makes an ordinary item a memento? Not collectibles, but individual items that are really containers of meaning. Items that hold memories, they hold stories, emotions, and sometimes raise questions that will never, ever be answered. The idea for this podcast sprouted after my mom died and I had to empty her house. About 3 days before Habitat for Humanity was coming to take everything that was left, I came across one particular item that really threw me for a loop. What I found was something that had belonged to my mom when she was an adolescent and which I didn't know she owned. At that point, I'd already cleaned out every closet, every cabinet, every kitchen drawer. I had looked in every pocket of every coat and every pair of pants and every skirt. I had literally touched every item inside that house and had decided its fate. So I started working in the garage. And I was digging in this back corner underneath the stairs to the garage attic. So I had pulled out the shop vac, and I found my brother's old chainsaw in there. And behind that, I found my dad's old manual typewriter. And that was a pretty cool thing to find. And then I saw this wooden box. It wasn't very big, maybe a foot by a foot square, maybe about 8 inches tall. And I had ducked and crouched down to move further under that stair with the sloping ceiling. And I reached and I grabbed the box by the handle and I slid it toward me across the floor. It was just covered in a layer of dust. And near the handle, it had like a brass latch on the front. I honestly had no idea what was in it. I had never seen this box before. It was clearly old because nothing comes in a wooden box like that anymore. So I brushed away the dust and I opened it up. And inside was a pair of white leather roller skates. And it had wooden wheels and wooden stoppers on the front. And I just didn't know my mother owned these. And at this point, I had found a lot of personal things. I mean, but this... There was sobbing, there was wailing, there was snot. I mean, I just lost it. But why? I mean, it's roller skates. I think it was a lot of things, right? You know, she had only just died a couple of months earlier, and then there was all this pressure to go through everything and to sell the house and to get rid of so much personal stuff. But I really think that what I saw when I looked in that box was that the person who died wasn't a 74-year-old woman. It was my grandmother's daughter. I think that's what hit me. My grandmother's only child had just passed away. And my grandmother most likely gave her those skates. My grandfather died in 1944 when my mom was 2.5, and my grandmother, who had to find a job immediately, started working 2 weeks later. She made very little money. On Fridays, all she had left was a nickel to take the bus to work, and she needed her paycheck so that at the end of the day, she had bus fare back home. So these roller skates must have been quite an extravagance for the only child of a single mom. She was, of course, a child I never knew. So the roller skates are like this connection to my parent as a child who I could never have known as a child. When I saw the skates, I imagined the teenage version of her. I had also just recently found a picture of her as an adolescent, which I imagined to be of the same vintage as the skates. It's like she's totally doofy in this picture. Her eyes are closed and she's got this big goofy smile. And so I picture that girl in those roller skates at the roller rink in the 1950s, wearing a poodle skirt with a white blouse and a little scarf around her neck.
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8: We are convinced that on the American scene, one of the most potent ways of attaining fitness is by well-administered...
6: I wonder what he's going to say.
8: Wholesome.
6: Yep.
8: Healthy sports.
6: But I roller skated in the 70s. And it's different in the 70s. We're talking roller disco. We're talking shaking your booty, tight pants, guys with their shirts unbuttoned all the way down to their navel. Roller disco was a thing. My friend Julie even made an homage to roller disco with her senior project at film school. It's called Funky Butt. It's the tragic story of an aging one-hit wonder roller disco queen.
9: Ladies and gentlemen, Funky Butt is in the house. Funky Butt is in the house. Let's put your hands together and let's get your gluteus maximus twitching. Funky Butt, let's all do the Funky Butt.
6: My mom's roller skates really got me thinking about these sort of parallel experiences decades apart. And like parallel lines, they kind of went along the same path, but our streams never crossed. I remember what it was like to be a 13 or 14-year-old girl going roller skating. And that feeling of, oh, thank God, it's all skate. It's not couple skate, it's not guy's choice. Where I have to stand there like a big dork with pimples and sweaty palms, feeling awkward and probably smelly too. And wondering if some boy who I didn't even know was going to come by with his sweaty hand and ask me to skate. And then you've got that issue of like, how do I hold hands? Is it going to be like that interlocking finger handhold? What are we doing here? And I wonder if my mom had the same experiences when she went skating. Was she also a dork standing there waiting for some boy to pick her? I mean, who thought this was a good idea? When I think of roller skating, I think of the most awkward and least confident period of my life. And like a lot of people, I am okay with mostly burying those memories of my adolescent social life. You won't find me keeping my old roller skates. But my mom kept hers for about 60 years. My mother had a few catchphrases. She'd say things like,
10: "If it had teeth, it would bite you. Because I said so."
6: And this uncomfortable nugget,
10: "Herpes is forever."
6: One of her other catchphrases was, "I'm not your friend, I'm your mother." And what that meant, at least to me, was there were just certain subjects or conversations we wouldn't broach. There were certain opinions or thoughts or experiences I was just never going to be able to share. And that kind of makes sense for big topics or difficult topics to talk about. But roller skating? I mean, she had told me she used to skate in our basement when my older brother and I were little. That's how young she was when she was already married and living in the suburbs with two kids. I mean, did your mom roller skate in the basement? I'm thinking she was wearing those white roller skates too, which, if you think about it, would have only been about 9 or maybe 10 years old at the time. I have no memories of seeing her skating, and I have no memories of skating with her, but I did roller skate. We just never went roller skating together. One of the things that struck me about finding her skates was they had already made the cut and followed my mother 3 times in her life. Once when she got married and moved in with my dad, once a couple of years later when they bought our house, and then once again over 40 years later after my father died and when she sold the house and moved into the last house she owned. I had helped her clean out the old house, and I never saw these skates. She remembered them. She brought them with her to the new house. Did she keep them because they reminded her of her mom? Did she keep them because they connected her to her best friend growing up, who she probably skated with? Did she keep them because she remembered skating as a young mother in our basement? I have no idea. So the skates, I guess, are kind of like my connection to my mom when she was a young girl. They're attached to memories. They're just not my memories, they're hers. It's like I'm keeping her memories, which I don't even know anything about, alive.

0: Music in this episode was provided by Blue Dot Sessions and UltraCat under a Creative Commons Attribution License. The Funky Butt clip, courtesy of my OG, Julie Berg, and Candice Corelli. There are so many people to recognize and thank for this podcast's existence. First, of course, is my husband, Steve. Steve, you're my everything. Thank you. There's also the community and staff at the PRX Podcast Garage. It all started there, and I haven't looked back. It's safe to say that without the amazingly supportive Boston audio community, I would have never gotten this far.
1: I don't think I'd ever experience panic like that, or terror, I guess is a better word for it. Like if every hair on my head had been standing straight up like they do in the cartoons, it wouldn't have surprised me. I mean, I felt like electricity was going through my body, like it just zinging.
2: I'm Jonathan Hirsch, and this is Arrivals. Stories of migration, transformation, and change. The program that explores what we do when what we've done is a thing of the past. And this is the story of Robin Halloran.
1: My name's Robin Halloran. And the day after Christmas, I took my three kids in our minivan and went down to visit my sister who lives outside of Atlanta. When we got there, the kids, as you can imagine, were pretty antsy after that kind of a drive. And her husband has his own private plane, you know, a little four-seater Cessna. So it's like, let's go to the airport, go check it out. We went down there, and he took my three kids up for about a 20-minute spin. So when they came down, I went up, and we weren't up 5 minutes when there was a clunk, and the propeller froze. It's a very bizarre sensation when you're sitting in an airplane, and you're not near a landing strip, and you're 2,000 feet in the air, and that propeller freezes in front of your eyes. I mean, it's, you know, 5 feet in front of your face. One of the things I remember is how quiet it was. You know, in small planes, the engine's in your lap, and it's really, really loud, and you have to have a headset on just to be able to speak to the person next to you. So when that went, the only thing I could hear was,

And then it just started to slowly start going down. If the nose would go up, you would lose your forward momentum. You literally would drop like a rock. And he didn't do that. And that's what a lot of people do, which obviously is, there's death and that's the end of it. But he let it go. He actually had the frame, right before we had left, he had given my kids a radio, like a walkie-talkie, so that they could listen to us. So when he started to call in the Mayday, my youngest Connor had it in his hand, and they were with their cousins, and she was in college at the time, and he said, you know, Sarah, something's wrong with the plane. You know, I think Mom and Al are in trouble. And she, I give her a lot of credit, she just flipped it off, and she said, oh, no, sure, it's fine. And even though we survived, I'm very grateful that they didn't have to listen to that. You know, the propeller freezes, and there's this sensation of terror. And then when you realize that there's nothing you can do, and we're going down, it's kind of hard to explain, but I almost had like an out-of-body experience. And I remember thinking, and I'm an agnostic, you know, I don't have any kind of strong feelings about it at all. And I remember as we're going down and like the ground is rushing up towards us, that my thoughts were, well, I guess to find out for myself whether there really is a God. And then almost like looking at it with detached curiosity, going, I wonder if I'm going to get a sign. You know, is it going to be a flash of light? Like, I think it's too many TV shows. You know? But when we hit, I do remember there was the metal screamed because when we hit, like the wings bent back and the ground, it had rained a lot. So when the wheels hit, they didn't roll. They sunk in the mud, and it's almost like the mud grabbed it. And so we came to a full stop, I think, in 35 feet. I knew I was in horrible pain, and the plane was tilted, and I was on the downside. So I couldn't stand sitting. It was that painful. So I pushed the door open, and I fell in the mud, and I couldn't move. And Al was, neither one of us lost consciousness. And I remember, like, being in the mud and, like, panting. And all of a sudden, I'm like laying in the ground, and all of a sudden there's like this round country boy face that comes, you know, if you can imagine, kind of this, he had a trucker cap and he had denim overalls. And he looked at me and, ma'am, are you okay? You know, in this like deep Southern accent. And I couldn't even answer because I was just like panting to, you know, not lose consciousness. And he like takes his hat off and he puts it on his chest, and then he puts his hand on my head and he goes, ma'am, I'm a preacher. And it starts going, may the Lord please deliver this woman from her pain. I'm like, oh my God, maybe I am dead. You know, it's just. They helivacked me out. And I do remember the EMT guy had like a, you know, a face, like a fighter pilot, you know, with the thing on the front, the oxygen, and he kept staring in my face, I guess, to see if I was losing consciousness. Like, you know, so you had this other face that was 6 inches away from yours, just staring at you, like watching your eyes. And that was a little bizarre. Oh, and I had forgotten, when the EMTs got there initially, when I realized I wasn't dead, and even though I was in horrible pain, it's also might sound crazy, but I was ecstatic. Like, I couldn't believe that I was alive. So when they were putting me onto the gurney, I remember saying to the EMT guy, and he probably thought I'd had a head injury or something, and I just said, this is the luckiest day of my life. I'm like, you need to buy me a lottery ticket.

0: you know, there's that old saying, and it's way overused, about life is too short, but you really learn firsthand truly what that means. And I think you decide to make changes in your life. You know, I'm now divorced, and I have a different relationship with my kids that I didn't necessarily have before. I don't want to live forever just so I'm breathing. Yeah. You know, I want to have a quality of life. And if I can't have a quality of life, then I don't want to be here, you know, to a certain extent. Right. You know, I don't want to end up like somebody in a nursing home just breathing so that people can take away another birthday. I think that that's actually when people become more unhappy, is that in their mind they have a path and a plan. And this is the way that they want their life to go, whether it's professionally or personally or, you know, whatever. So when, in my view, I consider life to be more random. We're almost like this similar kind of things with pool balls. You know, they hit the side, they go this way, they go that way. Sometimes they hit a ball and they ricochet in the other direction. And that's the way I think life is naturally. So if you're able to say, okay, well, I really was heading for that pocket over in the corner, but you know what? I hit the wall and bounced this way. So I'm not going that way. I'm heading in a different direction. And rather than fight it or find it disappointing, you know, it's more important to say, this is like a new adventure. You know, my life is going in a different place. And let's see what happens. You know, even I remember when I saw my kids for the first time, I felt like after the crash, I felt like it was literally the first time I was ever seeing them. You know, it's hard to explain, but it's like I saw them and it was like, wow, they're here, like, you know, and they're my kids.
1: 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She is compiling an anthology of plane crash survivor stories, which you can find out more about by visiting our website, arrvls.com. The song you've heard playing throughout today's episode is entitled Wildfire, and it was performed by the Seattle-based band Grand Hallway and written by their frontman, Tomo Nakayama.

0: My name is Emily Corwin. I'm the assistant remixer here, helping out Roman Mars, the host you know and love. The piece you're about to hear, it's special. It's the 1,000th story to get stirred into the big, bubbling brew that is Remix. It comes from producer Eric Malinsky, and it's about Star Trek. Actually, it's really about Ronald Moore, who's an original Trekkie. He grew up with Star Trek in the 1970s, but when he was getting teased for the Captain Kirk poster he hung in his college dorm room, he had no idea he'd end up where he is today. Stay tuned.
1: Be the captain of this Enterprise, Mr. Spock. Find a logical reason for sparing the Hulkans and make it stick.
2: Star Trek was originally on the air on NBC from 1966 to early 1969, three seasons, 79 episodes, and I didn't really start watching it until 1973, 1974. So it was in strip syndication, where it was on 5 days a week, which was even better, because then I could watch it every day after school.
1: We're human beings with the blood of a million savage years on our hands. But we can stop it. We can admit that we're killers, but we're not going to kill today.
2: I was a Kirk fan. I mean, I thought Kirk was the ultimate hero, and I wanted to be Kirk. He had it all. He had a sense of humor, and yet there was this sort of loneliness of command that they always played, and there was something noble about that and something self-sacrificing, and he always, you know, his only mistress was his ship, and there was something about that sort of romantic idea of a man and his ship that I always loved and just kind of spoke to me as a young boy.
3: Welcome home, Captain.
2: I started pirating my own episodes. I had an audio recorder, a standard audio cassette recorder that my dad had that he let me borrow, and I would set it next to the television speaker and record episodes. And many a night I can remember drifting off to bed listening to episodes of the Starship Enterprise. And to this day, I'll watch an episode from the original series, say, and I'll know exactly what sound cue is coming up, but I might be surprised by what's actually on screen, because I kind of remember it like a radio show.
1: Kirk to Enterprise. Scotty?
4: Scott here, Captain.
1: We're ready to beam up.
2: I don't know that I was aware of the nerdy, Trekkie kind of stereotype for quite some time, mercifully so. I was in college, and I had a Captain Kirk poster in my dorm room, and people started going, oh, he's one of those geeks, and I was like, what do you mean? It's like, everybody likes Star Trek, don't you? I left Cornell my senior year. I sort of flunked out, sort of. When you stop going to class completely, they call it flunking out, and they ask you to leave. So I left. And I just sort of started life over when I didn't have a future anymore. And I moved to LA and was sleeping on a friend's floor and taking a bunch of odd jobs. And eventually I started dating this girl who found out that I was a fan of the original Star Trek series. And she had a connection to Star Trek The Next Generation, which was in its second season of production at that point. And she said, oh, you know, well, I know people over at Next Gen and I could get you a tour of the sets. And I was like, oh my God, this is amazing. And then I just sat down and I took a shot for no real reason. I just decided I was going to write an episode. And I sat down and wrote an episode of Next Generation, and I tucked it under my arm and I brought it with me on the set tour. And I conned the guy that was giving me the set tour into reading it, and he liked it. And it turned out he was one of Gene Roddenberry's assistants. And suddenly I was there and I was writing for Star Trek. And I wrote The Adventures of the Enterprise week after week. I stood on its bridge, I sat in its captain's chair, and eventually I would kill Captain Kirk. I co-wrote Star Trek Generations. And in that movie, we killed Captain Kirk, and you know, I literally killed my childhood hero.
5: Did we do it? Did we make a difference?
6: Oh, yes. We made a difference. Thank you.
5: Least I could do. For the captain of the Enterprise.
2: It's a very deep, tender place on some level. I really wanted to do that, to write the last chapter, because then that made him human and made him one of us, and somehow it made him real.

We've played you a lot of stories. Leave PRX Remix a message at 615-26-REMIX and tell us yours.

0: From New Hampshire Public Radio, this is Outside In, a show about the natural world and how we use it. I'm Sam Evans Brown, and today we're talking about docs.
1: One doc in particular.
0: This is Taylor Quimby, and the doc we're talking about is his dad's.
1: But I think this is also a story about what we're allowed to do with the property that we own and what we're not.
0: Because when you buy a piece of undeveloped property, what you're really buying is a fantasy. You're buying this dream of what the property will look like once you put in lots of years of work.
1: Yeah, like it's a blank canvas.
0: But what a lot of people don't know is that homeowners don't have a blank canvas. There are lots of rules about what you can and can't do with your property. And this is a story about a guy.
1: My dad.
0: A guy whose dream put him on a collision course with what he thought was a heartless, faceless bureaucracy. Forrest Quimby is a surgeon who lives on Franklin Pierce Lake in Hillsborough, New Hampshire.
2: So, I think it was back in about 1998, we built a deck that had a little screen house, we called it the tea house, and then a permanent dock that was over the water.
3: I mean, you used to argue that it was like, it was one of the most beautiful, if not the most beautiful, deck and dock on the lake.
2: It was, actually. People thought it was, you know, I mean, one of the nicest aesthetic structures on the lake.
0: It was this high-end, three-tiered thing that hung out over the water in a broad semicircle and then climbed up onto the lakeshore in a set of terraced decks topped by this little circular gazebo where you could get out of the bugs but still feel like you were outside. Forrest Quimby loved his dock.
2: You know, and I spent months staining it with three coats of sick and stain so that it would just last and be beautiful.
0: Taylor remembers when his dad announced he had purchased the property, he was sort of like, huh? Because it was just this piece of slopey, undeveloped shoreland full of bushes and mosquitoes.
4: And then eventually, you know, the dock went up and this big, beautiful deck and the tea house, which I don't know why it's called a tea house. It is clearly a gazebo. I don't know anybody else in the world who calls it a tea house. That went up, and all of a sudden it was like, you could hang out there. You could bring your friends. You wanted to go and swim. You know, you could stay overnight on the futon. Great place to bring your girlfriend.
0: Just saying. But the dream didn't last. 8 years after buying the property, Quimby started to make plans for a house. The next big step for creating his dream property. Filing for permits triggered an inspection from the Department of Environmental Services, also known as DES, the agency whose job is to protect New Hampshire's environment. So a DES inspector arrives and he sees a dock and a deck that were illegal. The deck was too close to the water, his dock was too big and supposed to be removable in the winter. In other words, for almost 10 years, Forrest Quimby had been unwittingly breaking the law. The law is called the Shoreland Water Quality Protection Act, which is supposed to protect water quality and wildlife habitat along the shores of the state's lakes and rivers. And DES wanted him to make it right, tear down the dock. He was outraged. He was outraged that his contractor hadn't mentioned that maybe this dock was illegal, and he was outraged because he didn't think his dock was having any measurable environmental impact. So Forrest Quimby did what people do when they're trying to get out of doing things. He dragged his feet.
2: Pretty much when we talked to all of our friends that live on this lake about the original complaint, they said, I wouldn't do a darn thing. I would literally ignore them.
0: But Forrest isn't the type to completely flout authority, so he figured he would meet them halfway. Take down the dock, which he figured maybe had the most environmental impact, but leave up the deck.
2: Then kind of felt like, well, I'm not moving that tea house. I really felt like that's a beautiful structure down there. I'm not moving that tea house.
0: Forrest had spent $20,000 on this dream dock for his dream house. Long days in the heat and bugs staining it, and now they wanted him to get rid of it? No way was that going to happen. No way. But while you might not hear it from Forrest Quimby, there is a reason for these laws.
5: What matters is the cumulative impact.
0: This is Judith Spang.
5: I'm Judith Spang. I've been in the state legislature for 19 years now.
0: She's been involved in crafting the rules that shoreland property owners live by that entire time.
5: So if you have little docks like that all around a small water body, then it matters. If you gradually get rid of the habitat acre by acre by acre where a certain wildlife species lives or nests or whatever, then cumulatively, eventually, you've wiped out that wildlife species.
0: The land that Forrest Quimby cleared to build his deck will not by itself ruin the lake's water quality or wipe out the wildlife that lived there. But enough clearing could. That said, Judith Spang does commiserate with the Quimbys of the world because she says the way these laws are enforced doesn't always feel fair.
5: The unfairness encourages people to give it a go. You know, maybe I won't get caught. Or if I'm caught, it's only a little bit of a fine. So it's worth giving it a go. There's way too much of that going on.
0: And that unfairness means people like Forrest Quimby often don't follow the laws even after they've been caught. Quimby figured it took them 8 years to notice the dock. I'll just meet them halfway. He took down the dock, but left the deck and the tea house standing and hoped he'd be able to slip back under the radar. And for a long time, he did.
3: Yeah, it's funny. All that stuff is in here. So I found the part that you're talking about, and that kind of does the timeline. And
0: we pulled Taylor's dad's file from the DES archive to look it over with him. It shows that for five more years, Forrest got to enjoy his deck with no issues until 2012.
3: It's like they had either chosen to ignore it or they just didn't have time for it, and I don't know what it is.
2: Yeah, me neither. I don't know what it is.
0: In 2012, 5 years after he was told to take down the deck, someone on the lake sent in an anonymous complaint after Forrest dumped what he says was about 20 buckets worth of sand from Home Depot around his shorefront, trying to make a nice sandy spot to walk into the water. Quimby will be the first to tell you that he now knows dumping sand into a lake isn't great for aquatic life, but he's not exactly contrite.
2: Yes, someone must have complained about me putting some buckets of sand down, yeah. But I know people that come in the middle of the night in a location where there's certainly no natural beach and put dump truck loads in.
3: So it's a matter of scale, is what you're saying?
2: Matter of scale, right.
3: Here, let's finish putting this thing up.
0: There is at least one person on the lake who thinks what Forrest Quimby did was on a big enough scale to rat him out. And there are many such people sprinkled around the state. Those who know the rules that exist to protect the environment and have sort of self-deputized themselves to get out there and help DES enforce them. And because DES does very little in the way of random spot checks to make sure nobody is breaking their rules, this is the number one way that environmental infractions get noticed. So when you get nabbed like this, it can seem very arbitrary, like everyone is breaking the rules, but they only noticed you. That's how Forrest Quimby feels.
2: I mean, we've had the DES on our property multiple times, and it's fascinating. They remind me of like a horse when they're racing with blinders on, because they literally will walk on your property and pay no attention to a permanent dock over the water and other structures that are within vision and clearly non-compliant. And, you know, that always seemed frustrating to us.
3: So yeah, and you're pointing at your neighbor here as you say this.
2: True.
0: Forrest took Taylor and I for a ride on his boat so he could point out all of the other docks that he knows aren't legal. He's stoic as he does this, though you can tell he's a little indignant. It's kind of like he's rubbing salt in his own wounds.
2: You know, again, that's non-compliant. That's old, falling apart, non-compliant. Yeah. Look at this. It's practically every dock.
0: Every time he looks out across the lake, Forrest Quimby sees neighbor after neighbor who got away with his crime. Over the course of a 20-minute boat ride, I don't know how many docks he pointed out. Many of them were clearly breaking the rules. Some were probably there before the rules were created, and so they're grandfathered in, but not all of them. And this is one of the funny things about living on a lake. Everyone is just eyeing everyone else all the time. So when people get to have something that you weren't allowed to have, every day when you look out across the lake, there it is, staring at you. The one that really gets Forrest is the dock made by the same contractor as his.
3: So you've got a U-shaped docking area for a boat, which is covered. You've got a circular dock over the water. And then you have a screen house that looks maybe 7 or 8 feet from the waterline, all constructed well after my dock was done.
0: So how old is this?
3: How old is this? This probably dates to into the 2000s.
0: And was there something there before this?
3: There was nothing here before. Nothing.
0: It's rounded.
3: It's beautiful and it's aesthetic. And, you know, I look at that and I have absolutely no objections to it.
6: And so the objection that you have is what?
3: Well, the objection that I have is that they clearly don't apply any of their laws equally and fairly. I mean, my big issue is this is 2015. You've got satellite reconnaissance photos that you can look at. And frankly, every lake has access so that someone from the DES could go on every lake every summer, take pictures, know exactly what's taken place, and not rely on sort of a snitch approach to generate complaints.
0: Maybe that sounds reasonable to you, but it's more complicated than this. First, there are over 1,600 lakes and rivers in the state protected by this law. And second, even though Forrest thinks DES can use their satellite system to watch everyone, there are about 4 people who enforce these laws, and only 1 employee in the state of New Hampshire works on it full time. Think about that. 1,600 bodies of water, 4 employees. This is not a faceless, arbitrary agency with a vendetta against big docks. This is a handful of government employees who are just carrying out the law, doing their jobs as well as they can. So really, it's no surprise they wind up relying on what Quimby uncharitably calls a network of snitches.
7: I can assure you, we don't have a network of snitches that I'm aware of. However, we do encourage people to, if they see something, to say something.
0: This is Linda Magoon, the compliance supervisor at the DES Wetlands Bureau. She is in charge of this bureaucracy that our producer's dad has been maligning this whole story. She'll tell you the docks are only 10 to 15% of the complaints they get each year, but the dock owners like Forrest Quimby take up tons of her inspector's time trying to defend them. The real meat and potatoes of what they do has to do with logging permits, major construction projects, and complaints where a wetland of any sort actually gets damaged. It is not an easy job. She says violators are unhappy to see them show up, and the folks who complain are always accusing them of acting too slowly.
7: It's really a tough position to be in. It's a thankless job.
0: Sometimes it's even a dangerous job.
7: So we had a complaint from a conservation commission about some wetlands violations on a gravel pit, and we heard rumors that the gravel pit owner may be armed and that he carries a gun in his truck. So I went to the site with another inspector, and we conducted our inspection of the site with the gravel pit owner, and he led us back into his office, and at that point he pulled out a gun that was holstered, thankfully, put it on the table and said, "One of these days I'm going to take a stand against the state."
0: To the critics who say the DES doesn't come down hard enough or quickly enough on violators, Magoon says these laws are complicated and people often don't realize how or why they've broken them. She says she tries to educate and build bridges with landowners. She says they don't want to be just black hats. But Magoon says these days she's working with about half the staff she once had. Though DES does point out the number of permits being filed and complaints that they're following up on have been on the decline too since the crash of the housing market, But at the same time, when they had more people, Magoon says they used to do spot checks. They would just roll up on sites that had permits and see what was being done. These days, those have become much less frequent. But they are doing the best they can.
7: So with this, with our smaller staff and because we're wearing many hats, the ability to be proactive has been a challenge. However, before you think about violating, know that we've hired two seasonal interns to do compliance inspections, and that is all they're doing. And they're doing a great job this summer. So
0: watch out, you violators, you. The summer interns mean business.

0: So it's no wonder that even after Forrest Quimby was caught with an illegal dock, there wasn't much in the way of follow-up to make sure he was actually taking it down. The only way they were going to check up on a small fry like Quimby was if he got another complaint, like the one he got after dumping sand in the lake in 2012. So here we are, 14 years after the dock was first built. A DES inspector comes out to his house and is like, "Hey, you never took down that dang tea house." This time, they weren't screwing around.
1: It wasn't until December 26, 2014, where the tenor of everything changed that I responded.
0: December 26th, the day after Christmas, the dead of winter. At this point, it's been 8 years since DES first cited Forrest Quimby for his illegal deck-dock combo. An official legal document shows up in his mailbox, delivered by certified mail, which laid out the whole history of his complaint and notified him that a lien had been attached to his deed. Basically, he wasn't going to be able to sell his property until he got rid of the deck. This is usually step one in enforcement actions like this. Step two is a big fat fine. All of a sudden, all that outrage and hoping to slip under the radar go out the window. The Dream Dock is in trouble.
1: And so we went out and we got a lawyer who pretty much said, the party's over. You might as well remove this before they do fine you. And we hauled this heavy pressure treated wood through 3 to 4 feet of snow to pile it 75 feet or more from the, we had this huge mountain of pressure treated wood that we couldn't take it out at the time. We just had to pile it up.
0: By the spring of this year, 17 years after it was built, Forrest Quimby's big, beautiful, illegal deck dock was no more. In its place, there's some bare ground and a humble seasonal dock, 6 feet wide and 30 feet out into the water. Over and over, what I've heard in reporting this story is that nobody's particularly happy with the way we enforce. Do you think I'm characterizing that right?
2: I do. I do.
0: This, again, is Judith Spang, environmentalist and New Hampshire lawmaker who's been watching this situation for over a decade. She says it's a complicated question of how to make these laws work better, but thinks an easy first step would be educating homeowners about the law when they buy shoreland property before they get too deep into the dream.
2: If you're looking at a property and you nudge your wife and you say, "Hey, we take down some of these trees, we'll have a beautiful view, we'll put up a dock, then we can get our bass boat." You're buying a dream that is going to set you up for being in violation. And how far you get down the road in realizing that dream before you're caught, if you ever are, is kind of a matter of chance.
0: And so on we go. Property owners either do or don't know the rules. They break them. Maybe they're caught, maybe they aren't. The ones who get caught are grumpy, and people who see the ones who get away are grumpy too. But no matter how few cops there are on the beat, it looks an awful lot like pretty much any law.
2: Well, I just received a rather hefty speeding ticket in the state of Maine, $420. My legislative plates meant nothing to the officer in the state of Maine. And it was the fact that suddenly there was a construction zone. There were other cars blasting by me. You know, we all see this kind of thing happening everywhere. There are people who are they're under violation for shoreline, and they're hearing chainsaws off across the lake, and they know that it's happening. And what can DES do, even if they find out the tree is down? Now what? That's just the way it works.
0: Since removing his deck, Forrest Quimby has a new design for his shorefront in mind. He's hoping to replace it with some terraced stonework, some natural landscaping. All of it totally by the books.
3: Oh, here we have the permit properly posted.
1: Properly posted.
3: Yeah.
1: Shoreline permit by notification. Accepted. Yeah.
3: Yeah.

0: Outside In was produced this week by me, Sam Evans-Brown, with help from Maureen McMurray, Taylor Quimby, Logan Shannon, and Megan Tan.
1: Breakmaster Cylinder made our theme.
0: Special thanks to Cheryl Jensen and Tanya Tellman of the Bethlehem Conservation Commission for talking us through their story.

This is Bird Note. As a flock of ducks lift off from a marsh, their wings reveal large patches of powder blue and emerald. These dabbling ducks are called blue-winged teal. They're petite birds, noticeably smaller than mallards. The male's blue-gray head has a bright white crescent at the base of the bill, and his cinnamon sides and underparts are peppered with dark dots. Females are mottled grayish-brown. Blue-winged teal are long-distance migrants, traveling from nesting areas in Canada and the U.S. to South America for the winter. They feed in shallow water, with a preference during the breeding season for snails and fly larvae. In fall and winter, they seek out plant matter, especially seeds. Blue-winged teal pair up during the winter and migrate together in spring to a nesting area, often to where the female was born. There, the female will lay about 10 eggs, which hatch after 3 weeks. Once the eggs hatch, mother and ducklings walk away from the nest area within 24 hours, never to return to their nest again. Within just weeks, the young will be flying and ready to join their parents in their great migration south. For Bird Note, I'm Michael Stein.

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1: Gone fishing.
2: How real gone, man.
1: You ain't working anymore.
2: Could be.
0: Any fisherman will tell you that to catch a fish, you need the right bait, the perfect spot by the water's edge, and patience. While they don't use the traditional line and tackle, striated herons have mastered these fishing techniques. These small herons, found in warm regions of four continents, from South America to Australia, are excellent fishers. First, a heron lures fish in close by dropping things into the water. Insects, tiny feathers or leaves, even worms. Then it waits, perfectly still. Suddenly, it strikes, deftly snatching a fish with a swift jab of its beak. Some scientists suspect this bait fishing evolved in herons as they came to associate the presence of fish with small floating objects. The next step was for herons to manipulate those floating bits to lure fish within striking range. Striated herons aren't alone in using this technique. Some form of bait fishing has been seen in a dozen bird species, seven of them herons. But it is striated herons and their American cousins, green herons, that seem most inclined to use lures while fishing. Maybe we humans aren't the only ones who developed tools from our environment. Today's show brought to you by the Bobolink Foundation. For Bird Note, I'm Ashley Ahern.

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4: Coming up after the news, the science show inspired by the news, and the headline of a NATO fighter jet scrambled for a drone that turned out to be a flock of birds inspires a bunch of science stories on the theme of mistaken identity. We ponder pareidolia, the strange phenomenon of spotting faces in cars, plug sockets and cheese graters. New research reveals just how keen we are to make faces from thin air and make them male. Plus, we hear problems with polluted cell lines and how it may have impacted thousands of scientific papers. And with facial recognition getting everywhere, surely there must be cases where one face is missed for another. We investigate. And from the lizard venom to weight loss miracle, we bring the story of the drugs with multiple identities. That's all coming up after this.
5: BBC News with Moira Alderson. President Trump has hosted the Chinese leader Xi Jinping and his wife for a state banquet at the White House, describing them as truly outstanding, amazing people. Mr. Trump acknowledged the two countries had different systems, but said they were getting on better than ever before. Mr. Xi said in their talks on Thursday, the two men had reached understanding on many issues without elaborating. Our correspondent in Washington, Bernd de Boosman, says the visit has been marked by pageantry and warm words.
6: There was a full display of troops at the White House, which is very, very unusual. The only time I remember in recent memory that's taken place was when the king was here not long ago and there was flyovers. It really went above and beyond what a normal visit from a foreign leader would entail. It was much more involved and really quite showy. And President Trump, clearly, he was very impressed with what he saw in Beijing in May, and he wanted to kind of return that grand gesture.
5: Meanwhile, reporters from CNN and MS Now say they were denied access to that state dinner despite a judge ruling the organizations be allowed back to the White House. The Trump administration said the ruling didn't mean they had free rein to cover every event. As more clashes break out around Tigray in northern Ethiopia, internet services have been disrupted. Duke Burbridge, a humanitarian worker who spoke to the BBC from the regional capital, Mekelle, says telecommunications were knocked out overnight and the impact will be huge.
7: This is a very cash-poor society. There's not a lot of paper currency. Everybody does transactions over the phone through bank apps. And with the telecommunications down, this is the first morning, I think, that there hasn't been the ability to do that for most people. And that's going to be, I think, devastating just for everybody here.
5: The latest overnight fighting was in Ibala, on the border between Tigray and Afar. Humanitarian workers say federal troops were trying to prevent Tigrayan forces from entering the town high in the mountains. The Nepalese Prime Minister has said the catastrophic flooding and mudslides a month ago were not just a local tragedy, but a warning to the world. Addressing the UN General Assembly, Belendra Shah said the Himalayas were part of the planet's life support system and were being destabilised by climate change. He had this suggestion.
8: We propose that we establish Himalay Climate Resilience Mechanism led by Nepal, India and China. Through this mechanism, let us share satellite data and expertise. Let us monitor dangerous glacial lakes. Let us strengthen joint early warning systems. And when disaster strikes, let us coordinate assistance across borders.
5: Pointing out that Nepal was responsible for less than 0.1% of greenhouse gas emissions, he called for greater financial support to help it repair climate-related damage. BBC News. The Philippine President Ferdinand Marcos Jr. says he's pardoned a former maid who narrowly escaped being executed by firing squad in Indonesia. Mary Jane Veloso, who's now 40, had been sentenced to death in 2010 in Indonesia after being found carrying heroin through an airport. She says she was tricked. Her sentence was commuted to life imprisonment in 2015, but it took another 9 years and diplomatic pressure for her to be sent home. Ms. Veloso is now expected to be freed. The Israeli army says two of its soldiers have been killed in northern Gaza after a drone they were operating accidentally exploded. The drone crashed on Thursday for unknown reasons inside their army post. They picked it up, but it then exploded. Britain's health service is trialling a new rapid test for brain tumours, which can drastically shorten the time it takes for an accurate diagnosis. The test, which analyses the genetic code of the tumour, means surgeons get the result while they're still operating, sparing patients weeks of uncertainty. Steve Palmer was diagnosed with grade 4 glioblastoma after collapsing at the gym.
9: Obviously wasn't what I wanted to hear, but let's go on to the next phase of treatment and recovery and get on to, you know, fighting whatever I've got to fight. So, absolutely.
10: So it did help remove potentially weeks of anxiety.
9: Oh God, yeah, absolutely.
5: Pope Leo starts a four-day tour of France today, the first Vatican State visit to the predominantly Roman Catholic country for almost two decades. Church bells are due to ring out across the nation for 7 minutes when he lands outside Paris later. His first stop is the headquarters of the UN's Educational, Scientific and Cultural Organisation, UNESCO, where he'll give a speech on AI. He'll later deliver homily at Notre Dame Cathedral before joining young people in prayer at the Stade de France. BBC News.
11: I'm not great with faces. Clinically bad, in fact. As a rule, this makes me quite cautious about definitively identifying anyone but close friends, but occasionally I'll have a burst of confidence. Outside the London office of the BBC, I decided that the man walking towards me was a friend of my younger brother. So, I made an approach that in hindsight was a risky one. I invaded his space and bellowed, "Yannick!" in his face. His reaction let me know instantly that this was not Yannick, just a scared Italian tourist trying to take a picture of the lovely BBC building. The embarrassment I feel will last a lifetime. I'm Marnie Chesterton from the BBC World Service. This is Unexpected Elements.

0: So, yes, welcome, welcome to your number one international chat-based science show. So, let's introduce our science broadcasting team for today. In Nairobi, Kenya, it's Christine Johannes. Welcome, welcome.
1: Asante marni, habari mchana.
0: And in Sydney, Australia, broadcaster Katie Silver. Good to see you again.
2: G'day, Marnie. Nice to see you as well.
0: I mentioned mistaken identities at the start of the show. Any quick tales either of you want to share?
2: I guess the closest I had is my mum's an identical twin, and one day my auntie picked me up from school. I remember it like it's one of my earliest memories. I think I was four, and I saw her in the distance, and I was like, oh, I swear that looks like Margot, but it has to be mum because it's the person who comes in that time. And that was, I think, the one time that I got kind of confused. I wasn't sure who my mum was, which is, I guess, quite a pivotal character in one's life.
0: Oh, that's got to be deeply unsettling.
2: As I say, I remember it, you know, years on.
0: So we're coming back to mistaken identities because this is a show with a theme. Each week we pick a story from the news and we mull on the connections that that makes in our heads to science stories. So it's a game of thought association, and the prize is new insight into the way the world works. And that starts with this item from recent headlines. Listen to this.
3: We're starting the programme in central Lithuania.
4: It was just after midnight here in Vilnius that my phone screeched with an alert. It said there was a suspected drone.
5: The direction of the drone was to the middle of Lithuania.
4: It was in Lithuanian airspace for around about half an hour before it was intercepted and shot down by NATO fighter jets.
5: And now we will study debris and we'll try to understand who sent this drone.
0: So that is the news that NATO fighter jets have shot down a drone of unknown origins, which entered southern Lithuania in the early hours of the morning last Tuesday. But this is not quite what got our attention. Earlier this month, a similar drone sighting near Vilnius Airport in Lithuania prompted authorities to shut down the airport, and a NATO fighter jet was summoned to deal with the potential threat. But the airport was quickly reopened when the fighter jet confirmed that the drone was, in fact, a flock of birds. No birds were harmed. Which brings us to the theme of this week's programme, which is mistakes and mistaken identity. So, what should we talk about next?
1: I think I've got something that could be interesting.
0: Go for it.
1: So it's something that happens to me very regularly, actually, and I'm sure that I'm not the only human who has stared at a power outlet and felt like it was smiling at me or found a face in a broccoli I'm trying to cut up. What you're experiencing is what experts call pareidolia. Marnie, Katie, do you experience pareidolia?
0: Absolutely. I've got a cheese grater that smiles at me.
2: I don't. Is this just me that doesn't have this?
0: Yeah. I think it's pretty common, no?
1: I think it's pretty common. There's a doctor called Lindsay Peterson and her team at the University of New South Wales in Australia published a study in Royal Society Open Science that really digs into this. So what they did is they ran two experiments where in the first, participants looked at two types of images. First, everyday objects such as handbags, power outlets, slices of toast. And the second, they called visual noise, the kind of like a random static that you'd see on an old television. And the results were fascinating. So with the objects, people ended up seeing faces to 96.7% of the time. So I guess that's your answer, Katie. But with the noise, all of that dropped to 53.4%, but still accounting for more than half of the people.
0: Wow. I mean, it's one thing to see a face in the headlights of a car, but it's totally another thing to be confronted with that white snow on a TV screen, like pure randomness, and your brain half the time going, yep, I've made a face. There's a face in there. I mean, what kind of faces are people seeing?
1: So here's where it gets really good. When the study asked participants to describe the character of these faces seen in objects, like a handbag, for example, the descriptions were consistently rated as younger and happier. But the faces seen in the visual noise was a complete reversal, as more and more people ended up depicting the faces as older or angrier.
0: Do they know what's causing the difference?
1: Co-author Professor Branka Spehar suggests it might come down to unfamiliarity. Maybe our brains are wired to prioritize threat detection in unfamiliar environments. So visual noise is something the visual systems of our ancestors never necessarily encountered, therefore not embedded in our DNA, making it deeply unnatural. And in the words of Dr. Peterson, your lizard brain tells you the safest thing is to assume it's dangerous, then you reassess. The fascinating bit doesn't stop there, though. Marnie, when you see faces in things, do they have a gender?
0: Maybe male? Yeah.
1: It's interesting you're saying that. The study showed that there's an overwhelming number of participants that identified male faces. They call it the male bias. It exists across generations, and it's observed in like children as young as 4. And as Dr. Peterson puts it, for some reason, our brains seem to have a template of a basic face, and that template looks like a male face.
0: That's so irritating if sex bias is built into our ability to see faces in inanimate objects. That's so annoying.
2: If part of this is about evolution, why do people see faces everywhere? You'd think you might see them in the forest or where it might be a threat, but how come they're seen everywhere? Where does that come from?
1: Well, it looks like our brains evolved a highly tuned visual system with one core task: detect faces as quickly as possible. Because if you think about it, in a world full of social interaction and potential threats, you do not want to miss a real face. We want to know immediately, friend or foe. But the cost of that speed is we will occasionally catch a fake one. It's almost like if you were to go fishing with a net and you want tuna, you get tuna. You also get starfish, crabs, and somebody's old shoe, basically.
0: Okay, so we're social, we don't want to miss out on a face, and so our brain is just going to over-detect faces rather than miss one.
1: Exactly.
0: Thank you, Christine. Listeners, at this point, I should say that if you have pictures of faces in things, do feel free to share them with the show. We can pass them on to Katie and go, see, look, face, that's a face. Anyway, our WhatsApp number for doing that is +44 330 678 3080. Katie, where do you want to take us next?
2: Okay, so you know how scientists share cells with each other for research, or they use a bit of some and then reproduce them to use again and again and again indefinitely, and continually test those cells for different things?
0: Yeah.
2: So imagine if you mix those up. So for example, through contamination or mislabeling, and then those cells are used again and again in studies, but actually the scientists aren't testing what they think they are.
0: Ooh, so cellular mistaken identity. That sounds potentially like a huge waste of resources.
2: It is, and it's something people are terrified about.
0: Does this mean researchers are mainly using the same cells in their work?
2: Well, not always, but if the cell line is immortal, so it keeps dividing forever and basically doesn't degrade or die off, they can. So, of course, the most famous example is the HeLa cells that were taken from a cervical cancer patient named Henrietta Lacks in 1951. They're still used widely in labs today. Of course, they were taken without her consent, and that was common practice at the time. But it does raise pretty serious ethical questions when it comes to things like exploitation of black patients and the genetic privacy of Henrietta Lacks and her family. Now, her original tumour sample has been dividing ever since that first sample, and cell banks and suppliers ship out vials of HeLa cells to labs everywhere, and estimates put the total mass of HeLa cells that have grown since 1951 at somewhere in the tens of tons.
0: Wow. Can you tell me how this contamination can occur?
2: Yeah, so stray cells, as they say, often HeLa cells, are very good at surviving in poorly cleaned tools like pipettes or in the media used to feed cells, and even in aerosol droplets. So when a lab first sets up a new cell culture, there's often a quiet stretch where the cell barely grows at all. And if a stray cell from somewhere else gets into the dish during that lag, it can multiply faster than the intended cells, basically take over the culture entirely. Then the lab ends up with a different cell line without any obvious sign that a swap happened. So sometimes this goes unnoticed, but often it involves companies as well that might make money from selling these cell lines, so they don't disclose it because, of course, reputational or financial damage. course, as well, there's that pressure to publish for researchers, so they may not devote the time or energy needed to independently verify that these cell lines haven't been contaminated and that they are what we think and say they are.
1: So, Katie, are like scientists knowingly using wrong cells?
2: It is generally an accident, but as I say, a very costly accident. So there's a committee called the International Cell Line Authentication Committee, and that has a register of all the misidentified cell lines, and there are currently 608 on the list. But back in 2017, there were about 450 on the list, and Dutch researchers used it. And then they searched on the research database Web of Science to find when dodgy cell lines had been used in research. At that time, they found that there was about 33,000 studies that dated back as far as the 1950s that relied on contaminated cell lines.
0: 33,000?
2: Yes, 33,000. It's insane.
0: Wow. What can be done?
2: Well, calls have been made for publishers to issue notices that highlight the problem, you know, an area for future research, for example, so that following research isn't based on this incorrect information once again. And even just highlighting the possibility for other researchers to make sure the findings are reproducible. That could be, you know, an area that other researchers then go into. There's also an actual fix that's not just that kind of damage control. It's called STR profiling, or short tandem repeat profiling. And it's essentially a DNA fingerprint for cells. So it's the same technique used in forensic or in paternity testing, where tiny repeating stretches of DNA that vary hugely between individuals are compared so the lab can check a cell line's genetic signature against a database and know within days whether what's growing in the dish actually matches what people think there are, what's on the label. The good thing is it's cheap and fast, so things can be verified.
0: Cheap and fast is excellent. Thank you, Katie. So we've travelled from mistaken identity, bird for drone, to mistaken identity in our cells. Still to come on the show, the amazing things you can do with those cells when you change their fundamental identity. I'm just going to say mini brains, and I know you'll want to stay tuned. That's coming up after this.
6: Hello, it's Alice here with this week's quiz. This week, we started off with the story of birds being mistaken for a drone. But what if the opposite happened and something important was mistaken for birds? Back in the 20th century, astronomers using a radio telescope kept detecting an annoying hissing sound. They eventually found two pigeons nesting in the equipment and bespattering it with droppings. Maybe that was causing the noise. After removing the birds and cleaning everything, the sound remained, which led to a huge breakthrough. So this week, I want to know what discovery in astronomy was originally attributed to bird poo. A, the first detection of a black hole, B, a new comet, or C, evidence of the Big Bang. Again, what discovery was originally thought to be bird poo? A, the first detection of a black hole, B, a new comet, or C, evidence of the Big Bang. Don't get in a flap thinking about that. I'll be back later with the answer.
0: You're listening to Unexpected Elements from the BBC World Service. This week, an unexpected encounter with a flock of birds has us thinking about mistakes and mistaken identities. So far, that's had us pondering pareidolia, the strange phenomenon behind spotting faces in random objects, and we've learned about swapped cell lines and how it may have impacted thousands of scientific papers. Sometimes, the mistake in science is the bonus no one knew they needed. A famous example is Alexander Fleming discovering penicillin after leaving his bacteria culture plates out in a messy lab before going on holiday, providing the fungus with the perfect breeding ground. And science keeps offering such happy accidents. A more recent one was the start of a whole new way to study the brain. And here to tell us more is Alex Donovan, postdoctoral fellow in the MRC Laboratory of Molecular Biology at Cambridge University in the UK. Alex, hello.
7: Hi, thanks for having me.
0: So, we're here to talk about the mistake. Take us back to the starting mistake.
7: Yeah, so I work in the lab of Madeleine Lancaster, and she sort of started this whole field of cerebral organoids because while she was a postdoc in Vienna, she was trying to make a model of brain development in a dish, so with 2D cells, so just cells stuck to culture plastic. But then she came in one day and realized that none of the cells had stuck down, which a lot of labs probably have seen in the past and thrown out because they thought their experiment hasn't worked. But she saw that the floating balls of cells actually started to form structure that looked a lot like the developing embryonic brain. So she sort of chased down that lead and then found that they really did form structures very much like the embryonic brain. And now hundreds of labs use them to study brain development.
0: So what you've made here is something called a brain organoid. What exactly is that? What's it made from?
7: What they're essentially made of is we use pluripotent stem cells, which are stem cells that can become any of the cell types in your body. And we give specific food to them, essentially, that coaxes them in a direction that makes them take on an identity of brain tissue. And then they undergo this amazing self-organization where they form those structures.
2: And how, if I wanted to make one, how would I go about it?
7: So right from the start, you could take cells from a person or an animal, so skin cells or blood cells, and then we do a process called reprogramming on them. So we treat those cells with a concoction of different proteins that make them turn back into these pluripotent stem cells that I mentioned. And then we give them different proteins that we know from studying the development of real embryos will guide them down specific paths. So in our case, we give them proteins that will make them take on neural identity. And then these balls will become neural, brain-like.
0: Okay. And once you've done that, once they've become brain-like, they kind of get on with it themselves, right? They clump.
7: Yeah, I mean, this is the most amazing part of the organoids, to be honest. In my opinion, it's still a very active part of the research field, is working out how these cells can possibly know what to do in such an unguided way. We really give them minimal extrinsic information, and they're able to completely organize into these beautiful structures in the same way that they do in the embryo. So how that happens is still a bit of a mystery.
0: So that's part of the research field that has now opened up.
7: Yeah, that's a huge part of the research field, and part of our research as well is understanding how the cells go through these steps of building a brain.
1: So just out of curiosity, Alex, like what would be the use for an organoid?
7: So in our lab, we use them to study evolution because, like I said, you can take cells from any animal. So we can look how their brain development differs from each other and study evolution. But a lot of labs use them for more therapeutically minded goals. So modeling human disease, you can take cells, skin cells from patients even, and turn those into organoids to study how their brain development before they were even born might have gone.
2: What's been the most tangible benefits? You know, you mentioned all these kind of like possibilities and all these things. Like, who's it helped, or what have we learned as a result of all of this? What are the sort of like really like mic drop moments?
7: I mean, I think a lot of what we've learned is just being able to look into this black box of development, because specifically for human development, we have no way of studying what goes on during development, what goes on while the embryo is building itself. Using organoids, not just from the brain, but from other tissues, has really told us a lot about how our development is similar or different to say, mice, which we had a much deeper understanding of. And then another way is more in disease modeling. So screening drugs, there are actually some drugs now going through clinical trials that have been screened in organoids. And in the future, potentially with personalized medicine, you could take cells from patients and see which drugs work better on them.
0: Like if you're testing a brain drug on a person, then surely you're looking for reaction from the person, and you're never going to get that from the organoid, right?
7: Yeah, I think it's definitely an important consideration is that in some organoids, we're modeling the process of development, which has already happened. So that's not going to be useful to screen drugs against. But we can mature the organoids to a point where they're made entirely of mature cell types, so neurons and glial cells. And then say we take cells from patients with epilepsy that might not be responding to a particular epilepsy drug. We could test how different drugs are affecting neurons grown from their cells specifically.
0: There are so many interesting things about brain organoids. Like, do they age?
7: They mature. So they go through steps of embryonic maturity, so maturation. They will become neurons. The neurons will elaborate in their structure in the same way that they do in embryos. So a paper came out very recently, a couple of weeks ago, from Paola Arlotta's lab in Harvard, where they grew organoids for 5 years in culture, which is pretty crazy, technically. But one of the most shocking things about them was how little they had actually matured over the course of those 5 years. So the time in the organoids is not equivalent to human developmental time. And there's probably a lot of context missing from not having a body attached to the organoids that is probably meaning they're stalling at some point in development and not really fully maturing.
0: Right, because people ask about, are these things conscious?
7: They never mature to the stage where they have meaningful circuitry going on, so meaningful connections between the neurons. So they're really good for studying the generation of these neurons, but they don't really get to the point where they could have any kind of complex function.
0: I have spoken to people who work with brain organoids for multiple years, and they do get very fond of them. It's kind of like, you know, they've got their pets. They do tend to have names and things. Is there anything going on like that in your lab?
7: I mean, we make thousands of organoids, and I'm not sure I could think of names for all of them if I tried.
0: I don't know what I was expecting, because I have been to your lab and I have seen them. And yeah, I was kind of hoping for a brain, but just shrunk down.
7: Yeah, I think that they used to call them mini brains, which I think was a bit misleading, because everyone always comes in thinking they're going to be little folded,
0: exactly,
7: brain-like structures.
0: But, and it's literally just a blob.
7: It really is a blob, yeah.
0: Thank you so much for sharing your work and for dropping in and telling us the start of the brain organoid field.
7: No worries, thanks for having me.
0: I think you should name them.
7: I'll try. Send me a really long list. And I'll... Yeah. Thank you so much.
0: So we started the show with a fighter jet scrambled at the cost of $65,000 to check out a mystery drone that turned out to be a flock of birds. That case of mistaken identity led us to our amazing ability as humans to find faces in cheese graters. And we've just talked about how cell lines can get mixed up and the cost to research. And we've just heard about the lab mistake that led to a whole new field of research, growing brain organoids. Still to come on the show, more mistaken identities, from identical twins to life-changing drugs, and a case of an averted epidemic that's simply bananas. Stay with us.
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9: China's leader Xi Jinping and President Trump met at the White House. It's Xi's first trip to Washington, D.C. in over a decade. They had a lot on their plate, from growing competition over artificial intelligence to the war against Iran. Did the leaders make any progress during their talks? That's on the next morning edition from NPR News.
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0: Up after the news, they thought it was drought, but they were mistaken. Hear how WhatsApp averted a banana epidemic. Plus, with facial recognition getting everywhere, surely there must be cases where one face is missed for another. We investigate. And from lizard venom to weight loss miracle, we bring the tale of the drugs with multiple identities. That, plus much more unexpected elements, coming up shortly.
11: BBC News with Moira Alderson. Donald Trump has hosted a state banquet for the Chinese president at the White House. Mr. Trump called Xi Jinping and his wife outstanding, amazing people. Mr. Xi said talks between the two leaders had reached common understanding on many issues. Meanwhile, reporters from CNN and MS Now say they were denied access to that state dinner, despite a judge ruling their organisations be allowed back into the White House. The Trump administration said this didn't mean they could cover every event. As clashes increase around Tigray in northern Ethiopia, internet services have been disrupted. A humanitarian worker in Tigray's capital, Mekele, said this would be devastating, as most transactions are online. Britain is trialling a new rapid test for brain tumours, which can drastically shorten diagnosis. Instead of 8 weeks, patients can now have results in just 2 hours. The Philippine president says he's pardoned a former maid who narrowly escaped execution by firing squad in Indonesia. Mary Jane Veloso had been sentenced to death after being found carrying heroin through an airport. She says she was tricked. The Israeli army says two of its soldiers have been killed in northern Gaza after a drone they handled accidentally exploded. All small devices with explosive payloads have been grounded. The number of Argentines in poverty has risen 4% this year as Javier Milei's government struggles to keep his pledge to contain rising prices. Almost one in three Argentines are now considered poor. Pope Leo starts a four-day tour of France today. Church bells are due to ring out across the nation when he lands outside Paris. And hundreds of thousands of visitors have flocked to a waterfront park in the South Korean city of Busan to see a stranded shark. Officials hope the 3.5-metre fish will soon find its own way back out. That's the latest world news from the BBC.
0: This is Unexpected Elements from the BBC World Service. I'm Marnie Chesterton in the UK, and with me are...
1: Christine Johannes in Nairobi, Kenya.
0: And...
2: Katie Silver in Sydney, Australia.
0: And together, what we do is take a news headline, squint at it for a while, and try and identify the science hidden behind, within, around it. This week, we've been working with the news that a flock of birds near Vilnius Airport in Lithuania was misidentified as a military drone. Now, we've used that headline to share stories of mistaken identity from the world of science. Next up, one of us is going to share a story that's not really been internationally identified as news. And we, on Unexpected Elements, take it out from under the radar and we make it news. We give it space to shine. Christine, I think you have a story for us.
1: I absolutely do, Marnie. So for today's Under the Radar, what I bring to you is bananas, quite literally.
0: Excellent. And I should say we don't require it, but if you want to link it to the theme of this week's show, you do get bonus points.
1: Okay, let's see how I do then. Picture this. We are in central Tanzania in Morogoro district. I can smell how green it is just thinking about it. Imagine you're on a farm that is full of lush green banana plants. And then, one day, a science journalist named Ashton Balaigua notices something's off. The leaves are wilting, it's losing color, they're all going brown. It could look like a plant that just needs a drink, right? It's the dry season, so visibly the lack of water, you would think, is the problem, and you'd just move on. But that's not Ashton Balaigua's instinct. You see, he'd been trained by scientists to recognize the symptoms of crop diseases. So what he was looking at, he realized, was not drought.
0: Okay, so crop disease mistaken for drought. You've made the mistaken identity link. Full points to you. What was Balaigua seeing?
1: So it was a disease called BBTV. And no, it's not a television channel. It's called the banana bunchy top virus. It's a virus that is spread by a tiny insect called the banana aphid or Pentalonia nigronervosa. Are you nervous yet, Marnie? Or it's also spread by infected planting material. So once it gets into a plant, it stunts it severely and it can wipe out fruit production by like 90 to 100% within 2 seasons. And we're not talking about just a bad year or a reduced yield. We're talking about an entire loss. And this is actually a genuine food security threat because this is essentially people's income and food source. The disease was first detected in Tanzania around December 2020 to January 2021. And because it's new and it's spreading, but farmers don't necessarily know what they're looking at, the alarm needed to be sounded.
0: Okay, so what did Balaigua do?
1: So he essentially just took photos of the dying plants he saw and he dropped them into a WhatsApp group. But this group was not just a group with his like mates or something. It was a network connecting science journalists with agricultural researchers. It didn't take time for the response to come back for Balaigua. It read, "This looks like BBTV." So he goes back to the farm in Kauzeni village and he talks to the owners, telling them to act fast before it spreads. So they quickly remove the affected plants and then he encourages them to sanitize their farming tools so as not to carry the virus to neighboring crops.
0: Okay, and did it work?
1: The results were tremendous, actually. So according to Deogratius Protas from the Tanzania Commission for Science and Technology, that intervention helped stop the spread. His words, without this engagement, the disease would have remained largely unknown in these communities, leading to severe economic and food security consequences.
0: So a WhatsApp message prevented a crop pandemic in this area.
1: Exactly. Isn't that incredible? I guess this is the true under the radar bit, because the story isn't really about bananas. I ended up speaking to Dr. Siriakus Buguzi. He's the science journalist who first interviewed Balaigua covering the story on SciDev.net. This is how he sees the story.
12: You know, at first glance, it looked like a story about a plant disease. But when I started looking deeper, I realized it was actually a story about food security, livelihoods. Science journalism doesn't necessarily end when an article is published. So if journalists understand the science, then they can sometimes recognize the issues earlier and then connect communities with the right experts.
1: Exactly that. So it's really about frontline disease surveillance, if you think about it. Essentially, if journalists are trained to spot symptoms and they can verify them in real time with scientists, you've essentially created a distributed early warning system where there's no lab required at the point of detection, solely a trained eye, a phone, and a group chat. So Deogratius Protas says this makes it easier to raise public awareness.
2: But Christine, awareness is only half the battle though, right? I'm assuming the disease is still a problem itself.
1: Absolutely, Katie. That's what one of the farmers in Tanzania, Kosa Kondo from the Mzinga ward, says. He told Dr. Buguzi that BBTV destroyed his entire production. He used to harvest about 30 to 40 banana trees every 3 months, and he now barely grows one plant, which is just enough to feed his family, leaving him with basically nothing to sell. And it's not just Kondo, right? Like Kondo and the rest of the banana farmers in Morogoro are now just waiting for a disease-free seedling and for the soil to recover as well, so that they can potentially start growing bananas again in a few years. Kondo, in the end, said, "Awareness isn't enough if you can't replace what you've lost."
0: I know that a lot of people talk about how worried they are about bananas as a crop, right? Because they're all clones of the same type and there isn't really the diversity. So if there is a disease that affects one, it's likely to get everything. My other take home is that WhatsApp messages can save a crop, which is probably a good moment to say that we've got a WhatsApp number, which is +44 330 678 3080, and I await the brilliance our listeners will send in. As well as the number, we also have an email address, which is unexpected@bbc.co.uk, and our listeners have been sending us their thoughts. Let's take a look at the inbox and see what people have been sending in. Jeffrey in San Diego has been in touch about a story that we did a couple of weeks ago on bees' facial expressions. Katie, do you want to read this one out?
2: Sure. So Jeffrey says, "Your story on bees showing facial expressions reminded me of a story I'd heard about fruit flies. In the experiment, the flies' behavior and lifespans changed in response to seeing dead fruit flies. The paper mentions emotion-like and depressive-like states. I think it's best to treat all creatures empathetically and regularly do, such as using no-kill traps or, more charitably, giving tired bees honey. Whether they feel in the same way or not, their intent is to live well. And I think it makes sense to respect that as we can."
0: When we were discussing this, we were talking about how you can tell when a fly is depressed or a bee is depressed. And I said to our panelist, Tristan, isn't it amazing that these insects might have complex emotions or any kind of emotions? And he said, I just assumed that all animals had feelings unless told otherwise.
1: That is so sweet.
2: That's very Tristan.
0: Isn't it? It stuck with me. Can I ask how this might change how we feel about swatting insects?
1: I personally don't swat insects. I don't have a special affinity to flies, though, to be honest.
2: In Australia, you always have to save the animals that come into your house, be it spiders even or anything like that. So I try not to kill them. And, you know, you put a jar around it, put a piece of paper bit behind it and kind of get it off and then take it to safer pastures. So I'm a bit the same. I don't agree with wantonly killing animals.
0: Yeah, I leave the fruit flies, but can I just say 2 o'clock in the morning last night, there was a mosquito that was buzzing me and...
2: They
0: yeah.
2: can go. I don't know what they're doing in a circle, but they can go.
0: Okay, moving on. Last week's episode had us discussing the UN's endorsement of a new world map. Christine, as someone who's in the bit of the new map that's now bigger... Are you pleased about this?
1: 100%. This is something that I've been looking forward to ever since I found out that the Mercator map was not accurate in terms of the way that it depicted Africa. But now I'm also conscious that this means that there's going to be just so much material that needs to be updated, and how much of it do we actually have the bandwidth and capacity to update? And as a communications expert that works on Africa, it's going to be a bit of a nightmare for a little bit until the adjustments are done. But yeah, just generally very, very pleased.
0: Talking of maps, we've had a listener get in touch with us. Now, have you ever tried taking a paper map on a hike and then wondered why it won't fold back into its correct place and pattern? Well, that's what inspired Louis to message us. Christine, can I get you to read this?
1: Yes, let me say I totally relate to Louis, but let's see what he says. On the topic of science and maps, you and your listeners may be interested in map folding too. Here is a beautiful example of Mura Ori folding technique to allow people to unfold a map in one action and refold it with minimal hassle. And he sent us a few links to have a look at this incredible folding technique. It's beautiful. It tessellates the whole piece of paper into a small square and back out.
0: It's like folding a piece of paper into a concertina. I recommend it. The link that Louis sent says that we can make it in 15 minutes. So my task to you both, I want to see whether either of you, before next show, has managed this.
2: The link actually says 15 minutes to an hour, Marnie. So
0: I'm just very positive. Okay, so actually reading a bit more. So this folding method, the Miura Ori, was actually used to design a satellite for the Japanese space program, JAXA, and it was invented by an astrophysicist. So, you know, you need to get your satellite into space, but you'd like it to unfold once it gets there. There we go. Isn't that cool? Thank you, Louis, for the joy of knowledge. I think we should invite you to be a panellist. Thank you to everyone who's emailed us. I should just say once more, if you have any comments, feedback, facts that you'd like to share, our email is unexpected@bbc.co.uk and the WhatsApp number is +44 330 678 3080. Now, have you ever thought about how unique your face is? Well, we'll be finding out just how unique. And we'll be learning about the medicine that's changed the lives of literally hundreds of millions of people. That's coming up after this.
6: Hello, it's Alice again. Earlier, I asked what famous discovery in astronomy was originally attributed to bird poo. A, the first detection of a black hole. B, a new comet, or C, evidence of the Big Bang? And the answer is C, evidence of the Big Bang. In 1964, Arno Penzias and Robert Wilson were working at Bell Labs in New Jersey when they picked up this mysterious noise. It appeared to be coming from everywhere, all the time, with the same intensity. This was the cosmic microwave background, the oldest remaining radiation from when the universe was formed. It's the afterglow of the Big Bang, if you like. The discovery bagged Penzias and Wilson a Nobel Prize, and helped provide hard evidence that the universe was formed by a Big Bang, which was something that was really only a theory before then. So, well done if you got that right. And if not, better luck next week.
0: Each week our inboxes are full of messages from our listeners desperate to find the answer to questions that are keeping them up at night. And as we have a contacts book full of experts at our fingertips, we're more than happy to help. It's time for Ask the Unexpected. This week's question comes from the brilliantly named Newton in Minnesota, who asks, are our faces really unique? Given that there are 8 billion of us, wouldn't there be some repeats? That's a great question, Newton. And to find out the answer, we contacted Anil Jain, University Distinguished Professor in the Department of Computer Science and Engineering at Michigan State University. Now, Anil specialises in biometric recognition and pattern recognition, so has approached this question slightly differently from the angle of facial recognition software. First of all, he brought up an instance of repeated faces that Newton may have overlooked.
13: Identical twin birth is about 3 to 4 per 1,000 births. And this number has not changed over time. So let's assume there are 4 identical twin births per 1,000 people. That means we have approximately 40 million twins globally. There's a city called Twinsburg, Ohio, which has a twin festival every year. And, you know, several thousand twins show up there. And we collected some data of those twins, face, fingerprint, iris, and we showed that the state-of-the-art face recognition systems cannot separate faces of twins, but fingerprints and iris can.
0: So, Katie, if your mum, who is an identical twin, fancies going to Twinsburg Twin Festival, then she can be part of an exciting science experiment.
2: Her and her twin do acting, actually. So, you know, there's business in it. There's festivals, there's business.
0: There's science. And where there's science, there are scientists who discovered that identical twins' faces are close enough that facial recognition software cannot tell the difference between them right now, but iris and fingerprint scans can. I don't have a twin. I'm siblings with twins, but they're not identical. Could there be someone out there, though, who looks just like me? And important to the theme of the show, how likely is mistaken identity?
13: Unless you have an identical twin, it will be very difficult to find somebody who is exactly like

0: They haven't done that, and it sounds like a fun one for them to try. They tried, one of them did someone's exam during school, that kind of a thing. And like there was a specific nun at their school that really hated my mum, so my auntie pretended to be her for the day just to take some of the punishment away. But I don't think they've tried the like actually potentially, robbing one of their bank accounts by using facial recognition yet.
1: I mean, there have been a few cases in the UK where people have been incorrectly identified by supermarket software that has marked them as a shoplifter and basically banned them from the shop.
2: Yeah, when we heavily rely on the machines, the conversation kind of goes into what the machine learning process looked like as well.
0: There was this research that I covered with Ella Hubbard on another program, Women Not Included. And basically, MIT Media Lab found that there was disparities in misidentification rates across demographics. So, for example, darker-skinned females were far more likely to be misidentified, about 35% chance, versus the other end of the spectrum, lighter-skinned males, error rates were only less than 1% generally. So it does sort of show, I guess, this bias in machine learning and the fact that it does seem to be that much more effective for white men.
1: And is this because of what Christine was suggesting, that there's a bias in what they've been trained on?
0: Yes, it's basically the training data that's used, and I guess they become better at using that time and time again.
1: Each week, I get the chance to link the theme of our episode to a story I'd like to share with the assistance of the cool audio I found by digging about in the BBC audio archives. And since we've been talking about mistaken identity, and within the world of science that opens so many possibilities, I'd like to pick a big one. There are a few cases that affect hundreds of millions of us around the world. In the deserts of the southwest of the US, you can find this lumbering large lizard called a Gila monster. And you can outrun them with ease, but their bite and their venom delivers a painful cocktail that can really mess with your metabolism. From the BBC show The Hunger Game, here's Reuters journalist Amy Donnellan talking to presenter and professor of metabolic medicine Giles Yeo about the Gila monster.
3: It lives underground for a lot of the time, and it manages to eat very little and survive on tiny bits of food for months on end. When they do research on this venom that this Gila monster has, there is this substance that looks like GLP-1.
4: That's the hormone that's helping it survive on little food.
3: Yes, that this could be the thing that's allowing this animal to manage its blood sugar so effectively.
4: This research caught the attention of John Eng, a doctor and biochemist at the Veterans Hospital in the Bronx, New York, who was seeing an ever-increasing number of type 2 diabetes patients on treatments that weren't effective.
3: So he really thought to himself, there has to be a better drug that can be developed.
1: And wouldn't you know it, a chemical within this venom seemed to be controlling the body's insulin-releasing pathway. And so this venom was identified as a possible drug for type 2 diabetes, which is a common disease where the body does a poor job of regulating blood sugar. So it ended up being approved. But once approved, diabetics taking this drug, it was called Beata, reported an interesting side effect.
4: Beata was approved by the American Food and Drug Administration, or FDA, for type 2 diabetes, injected before morning and evening meals to help control blood sugar levels. People also reported loss of appetite.
1: So, the past few years have seen an explosion in something called GLP-1 drugs being used for weight loss. The WHO estimates that more than 100 million people around the world are taking them. So, we've gone from venom to diabetes drug to noticing that diabetes drug suppressed appetite to weight loss drug. But the identity of GLPs might be shifting even more because studies keep finding other ways in which these drugs are useful. From the BBC's Health Check programme, here's Claudia Hammond talking about food noise with broadcaster Dr. Graham Easton.
5: Now, before we go, Graham, there is just time to talk to you about something known as food noise. Now, I thought this was people eating loudly, but it's not. What is food noise?
6: No. This is fascinating, and you may have heard of it, this idea of food noise, which refers to the constant and sort of obsessive thoughts that some people report having about food.

0: food, and it's often being discussed in relation to this new class of weight loss drugs that we've talked about a lot, the GLP-1s. So we're talking about semaglutide, Ozempic, Wegovy. And people who are taking these report that these drugs have silenced this internal food chatter.
1: And is that a good thing? Because then you don't feel so hungry, I'm guessing. You don't want to eat so much.
0: Absolutely. I think some US researchers have looked at the sort of anecdotal evidence that these drugs can quieten food noise in people with obesity. And people say, well, you know, their lives previously revolved around food. And these drugs seem, for some people, to turn those drives, that constant chatter, off, which helps, perhaps, them to stop overeating.
2: And it turns out that the cravings for food that this drug dials down aren't the only cravings it affects. There are exciting trial results showing that GLP-1s have benefits for those wanting to quit cigarettes, alcohol, or other drugs. So, what can we say about the identity of this drug? Is it an anti-addiction drug? Is it a weight loss drug? Or maybe it's something that we've not yet discovered. Katie, Christine, have you seen the list of possible effects GLPs have on us?
3: I haven't, but I did a segment for Health Check about people microdosing GLPs. You know, the sense that we need to take a full dose, as has been prescribed, but actually potentially small amounts could have small impacts as well, which I found kind of fascinating. And then, yeah, if that is then extrapolatable to other things, it's very interesting.
2: And can I ask, what's the official response to this idea of microdosing?
3: The doctor I spoke with who had published on it, a lot of doctors seem to be doing it in clinic. So one of the risks is that the pen could have a contamination effect because it's being used time and time again. But then she talked about the fact that if it was microdosing in a clinical setting, it was okay. And it does seem to be happening. So basically, you know, under doctor's supervision, it does seem like it could have positive impacts and do things like create less nausea for people because, you know, one size fits all approach might not be the right amount that a body should have.
2: Yes. I mean, I could get lost in the list of everything that GLP-1s are supposed to help with. Cardiac arrest, respiratory failure, hepatic failure, schizophrenia, liver cancer, septicemia, hemorrhagic stroke, inflammatory bowel disease, cannabis use disorders. However, there are negative outcomes to taking this as well. And I think nausea is a big one.
3: In some ways, it might be impulse control. So I remember there was a study I put it on a number of years ago where it was a way of treating bulimia. And they targeted the part of the brain through brain stimulation that was linked to impulse control. Some of the things you mentioned there actually in that long list to me stuck of impulses.
2: Yeah, I think they're still kind of picking away at the pathway that's underpinning all of these effects that GLP-1 agonists are having. But I'll be fascinated to follow this. Well, that is us out of time for this week's show. We started with a case of mistaken identity. Is it a bird? Yes, it is a bird. It was a flock of them, not a sinister drone. And we've heard how we see faces in everyday objects. Well, not Katie, but pretty much the rest of the world, Katie, I think. We've also heard of the mistake that started the field of organoid research and how identical twins can be misidentified by facial recognition software. In a show full of mistaken identities, let me not add to them as we say our goodbyes. First off, in Nairobi, Kenya, they call her Christine Johannes.
4: Asante sana, Marnie, kwaheri.
2: And if I'm not mistaken, it's Katie Silver in Sydney, Australia. Thank you.
3: You're not. Thanks, Marnie. Thanks for having me.
2: I'm Marnie Chesterton. The producer was Ella Hubber with Robbie Wojciechowski and Alice Lipscomb-Southwell. Do join us next week for more Unexpected Elements.
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9: BBC World Service, it's 8 o'clock GMT. This is Oliver Conway with the newsroom. At a White House dinner, President Trump heaps praise on the visiting Chinese leader Xi Jinping.
10: President Xi and I both understand that we represent different systems, but the ties between our people endure, and we've never gotten along better.
9: We have the latest on the renewed conflict in northern Ethiopia.
11: Last night, telecommunications got knocked out. This is a very cash-poor society. There's not a lot of paper currency. Everybody who needs to purchase anything is going to find that to be very difficult right now.
9: The Philippine president pardons a former domestic worker who spent years on death row in Indonesia. And
12: it seems almost magical that you can do things that quickly, but this adds a whole new level of information that will guide the surgeon, allow us to make more accurate decisions.
9: A new test for brain tumours that can slash diagnosis time to just 2 hours. First, our top stories.
13: BBC News with Moira Alderson. President Trump has hosted the Chinese leader Xi Jinping and his wife for a state banquet at the White House, describing them as truly outstanding, amazing people. Mr. Trump acknowledged the two countries had different systems, but said they were getting on better than ever before. Our business reporter Ijoma Ndukwe says despite discussions, there are still ideological differences.
14: I think what's also worth highlighting is the difference in stance to AI between President Trump and President Xi. We know that Donald Trump wants to adopt a more hands-off approach to regulating the development of AI. And he's also played down warnings that AI could threaten humanity. And that's in stark contrast to Xi Jinping, who's urged for global regulation and cooperation. And when the leader arrived in Washington, he made quite pointed remarks about the importance of control over the technology remaining firmly in human hands.
13: Meanwhile, reporters from CNN and MS Now say they were denied access to that state dinner, despite a judge ruling the organisations be allowed back into the White House. The Trump administration said the ruling didn't mean they had free rein to cover every event. The ban on the two outlets, as well as Politico, was announced last week, but that was overturned on constitutional grounds in a temporary judgment early on Thursday. As more clashes break out around Tigray in northern Ethiopia, internet services have been disrupted. This was confirmed to the BBC by a humanitarian worker in Tigray's capital, Mekele. Duke Burbridge said the effect would be devastating as most people carried out transactions online because of a lack of cash. Halai Meles is a resident of Mekele who says the renewed fighting has affected the cost of living in the region.
15: The country is at war and peace remains elusive as transport services have come to a halt. As long as this conflict persists, it will continue to drive up the prices of basic commodities.
13: The Philippine president, Ferdinand Marcos Jr., says he's pardoned a former maid who narrowly escaped being executed by firing squad in Indonesia. Mary Jane Veloso had been sentenced to death in 2010 in Indonesia after being found carrying heroin through an airport. Jonathan Head reports.
16: Mary Jane Veloso, a migrant domestic worker, said she'd been given the suitcase by two Filipino men who'd promised her a job in Indonesia. 2 years ago, her sentence was commuted to life imprisonment and she was allowed to return to the Philippines to serve out the rest of it. At the time, President Marcos described her as a mother trapped in the grip of poverty who'd made one desperate choice that altered the course of her life. In a country which sends millions of its people to work overseas every year, hers is a story to which many Filipinos can relate.
13: World News from the BBC. Church bells are ringing out across France for 7 minutes to mark the arrival of Pope Leo for a 4-day visit, the first Vatican State visit to the predominantly Roman Catholic country in almost 2 decades. Will start with a speech on AI safety at the headquarters of the UN's cultural organisation, UNESCO. The pontiff will later deliver a homily at Notre Dame Cathedral. The Israeli army says two of its soldiers have been killed in northern Gaza after a drone they were operating accidentally exploded. The drone crashed on Thursday for unknown reasons inside their army post. They picked it up, but it then exploded. The military has temporarily grounded all small drones that carry explosive payloads. The number of Argentines in poverty has risen this year as Javier Milei's government struggles to contain rising prices, one of his key campaign pledges. Almost one in three Argentines are now considered poor, an increase of 4%. Last year, the poverty rate dropped dramatically after President Milei took drastic action to devalue the currency in an attempt to bring runaway inflation under control. A stranded shark has become an unlikely celebrity in the South Korean city of Busan, drawing 100,000 visitors to an artificial canal on the first day of the national Chuseok holiday. Kurumi Mori reports.
17: A 3.5-metre shark nicknamed Bukangi is stranded in a canal in Busan, the country's second-largest city after Seoul. On a South Korean public holiday, the large fish has turned into a major tourist attraction. More than 100,000 people visited Northport Waterfront Park in a single day, 50 times its usual crowd. The shark has now been there for a week, and police have been dispatched to control the crowd. Officials are waiting to see if Bukangi swims away on its own, and if not, they may try to guide it out of the canal. Environmentalists say this could be another sign of the warming seas in the region.
13: That's the latest. BBC News.
9: You're listening to the newsroom from the BBC World Service with Oliver Conway. President Trump often rails against communism, calling it a mortal threat to American liberty. And yet he pulled out all the stops to impress the world's most powerful communist leader, Xi Jinping of China, on his visit to the White House yesterday. Mr. Trump, who described the Chinese leader as strong, fit and vibrant in a social media post, said the two nations were getting on better than ever before. His only regret about the visit was that his new ballroom wasn't finished in time to host the dinner. And he suggested he take the assembled guests on a tour of the construction site.
18: It's all lit up and looks beautiful. It's 1 year away from completion, the new ballroom that you've heard about. And you will see something that I think you will really love.
9: Well, China has had its own issues with construction, building far too many homes and triggering a long property slump. To rescue its economy, it turned to exports, leading to a record trade surplus of $1.2 trillion last year. That led to tensions with other countries, including the US. But even before the summit, the two nations agreed to extend their truce in the tariff war until January. And at the dinner, President Xi seemed happy with what had been discussed.
19: President Trump and I had sincere and in-depth exchanges and reached common understanding on many issues. This has added new substance to the constructive China-US relationship of strategic stability.
9: President Xi speaking through a translator. So what to make of it all? Bernd de Busman was in the East Room of the White House.
20: We so far have very little clarity on whether any agreements or actual accords of any kind are going to come to this visit. But both sides really went out of their way in public remarks to kind of praise the state of the U.S.-China relationship and vow to work together in the future rather than be geopolitical rivals. I think it will come as a surprise to some people, although President Trump has been for a very long time praising his personal relationship with President Xi. At the same time, the two are at odds on a number of security issues. Iran, for example, China remains one of Iran's closest allies and a key economic lifeline, something that President Trump would clearly like to see finished. Of course, China still has designs on Taiwan, and President Trump has been, as other presidents have been, very ambiguous about whether the U.S. would support Taiwan in that regard. But overall, it's been very cordial, and I think the challenge for President Trump is that he and other members of the Republican Party have long characterized China as something of a threat. President Trump not long ago even accused China of having interfered in U.S. elections. And that's a message that many people within his MAGA base really have a very dim view of that relationship with China. So it'd be interesting to see how he explains that to his base here domestically. It's been very unusual on both days so far. The meeting also, of course, comes at a very difficult time for relations between the U.S. media and the White House. In a typical state visit, there would have been members of one of the five major U.S. networks, but they've all collectively decided to not cover the event live and broadcast it to the rest of American media, essentially because of President Trump's efforts last week to ban CNN and Politico and MS Now. CNN was back in the event today, but they say they were barred from entering some of the events to see what was happening. So clearly there's a very antagonistic relationship between the media and the White House. And I think that kind of cast a shadow over this visit. President Trump posted earlier that he was very upset that many of the U.S. networks didn't really cover this event live and show that sort of pageantry that we saw earlier.
9: Bernd de Busman. Next to the case of Mary Jane Veloso, which has drawn attention to the treatment of Philippine domestic workers abroad. The former maid spent almost 15 years on death row in Indonesia and was nearly executed by firing squad after being found carrying heroin through an airport. She has always maintained that she was tricked into carrying the drugs, and now she has received a pardon from the Philippine president. Let's speak to our Southeast Asia correspondent, Jonathan Head. Jonathan, why is she being pardoned and why now?
1: Well, I think it was always likely she was going to be pardoned. There were long negotiations between the Philippines government and Indonesia over her case, going right back to when she was first sentenced to death. President Marcos finally agreed with on a what you might call a prisoner transfer arrangement, which hadn't existed between the two countries back in 2024. And that allowed her to be moved back to the Philippines to serve the rest of her sentence. It was commuted from a death sentence to a life sentence because the Philippines didn't have the death penalty. But given the enormous amount of sympathy for her in the Philippines, it was kind of inevitable that after a decent interval that the president would pardon her. Widely expected, it's also a popular thing to do for a president who lacks popularity at the moment. I mean, inside the Philippines, I mean, she was seen very much as a victim of human trafficking. There are the people who actually arranged her journey to Indonesia have been themselves sentenced to life imprisonment in the Philippines for people trafficking. And of course, she's always said that the drugs were planted in the suitcase. I mean, she came from a very poor background, and her situation as a migrant worker desperately seeking employment in other countries resonates in a country, the Philippines, which sends millions of people overseas every year to work. It's part of the economy. Everyone's used to it, but they also know that these people are very vulnerable to being exploited or being trafficked. And so I think everyone knew this decision was coming, and President Marcos has done it basically after a decent number of months after her return from Indonesia.
9: Yeah, and how did she end up on death row in Indonesia?
1: She arrived in Yogyakarta, the Indonesian city, in April of 2010, and the customs officers there found 2.6 kilos of heroin sewn into the lining of her suitcase. Now, she'd been overseas to work before. She was desperately looking for work, and she said the job had been arranged for her. In fact, she thought she was going for a job in Malaysia, and then the people organizing it suddenly said to her, go to Indonesia. She always said that the suitcase was simply given to her because she didn't have one to put some more clothes into. The Indonesian court was unsympathetic. At the time, Indonesia was running a very harsh anti-drugs campaign under President Joko Widodo. The court, frankly, it was a very unfair trial. She didn't speak Indonesian. She didn't understand a lot of what was happening. But the appeals against her death sentence failed, and she was in fact scheduled to be executed in 2015, along with eight other defendants, convicts, including two Australians. They were executed. She wasn't. But partly because there was also an anti-drugs campaign at the Philippines at the time, President Duterte said for many years that he wouldn't intervene in her case. It's only recently that the new government in the Philippines, what has become the new government of the Philippines, has really pushed to get her released.
9: Jonathan, many thanks indeed. Jonathan Head there, our Southeast Asia correspondent. A new rapid test for brain tumours can slash the time it takes for an accurate diagnosis from weeks to just 2 hours. The reduction in time means surgeons can get test results while they're still operating. It should mean patients can start treatment sooner and are potentially spared weeks of uncertainty. Hospitals in the UK are trialling the test, and our medical editor, Fergus Walsh, followed one patient's journey.
21: So, we're going
0: Steve Palmer is being wheeled to the operating theatres at Queen's Medical Centre, Nottingham, in the heart of the UK. The 55-year-old collapsed a few weeks ago and was diagnosed with a brain tumour and is being prepped for surgery.
21: Hopefully all of it removed would be great. And then I can get on with recovery and whatever comes next, and then it's getting back to hopefully some normality.
12: So this is the scan of Stephen's head made by the computer system.
0: In theatre, neurosurgeon Stuart Smith is reviewing MRI scans.
12: And this is the right frontal lobe where the white area represents the tumour within his brain that we're going to be operating on today.
22: How big is that?
12: This tumour is about 5 or 6 centimetres across in total.
0: More than 12,000 people a year are diagnosed with a brain tumour in the UK alone. There are more than 150 different types, and a thorough genetic analysis means a definitive diagnosis can take 6 to 8 weeks after surgery. Not this time. Once Steve's tumour is exposed, the surgeons carefully select tissue samples.
23: Damaged by any of the surgical techniques, this all looks viable. It doesn't look necrotic.
0: These contain all the genetic information needed to grade and diagnose his tumour.
23: And what we're hoping to have in 90 minutes or so will be a confident, comprehensive molecular classification.
0: So the samples are fed into an ultra-rapid sequencing machine the size of a shoebox, which reveals the tumour's unique genomic fingerprint. Dr. Simon Payne, consultant neuropathologist at Nottingham University Hospitals, phones the operating theatre with the results.
23: Given the bigger picture and those copy number changes, I think this would be most in keeping with glioblastoma.
0: Neurosurgeon Stuart Smith has taken the call.
24: Yeah, I think we've probably done as much as we can in terms of taking out the visible tumour. Yeah. Great. Well, thank you very much. That's really helpful, and that will help us finish up the operation. Yeah.
0: A definitive diagnosis has taken just 2 hours, with Steve Palmer still on the operating table. Stuart Smith says it's an extraordinary medical advance.
12: It seems almost magical that you can do things that quickly, but this adds a whole new level of information that will guide the surgeon, allow us to make more accurate decisions about how much surgery we do, how extensive that operation is.
25: Hi, Stephen, how are you?
26: Hi. I'm okay.
0: Neurosurgeon Stuart Smith is able to feed back the results and a treatment plan to Steve within days rather than many weeks.
26: I'm afraid it's not great news in terms of what type of tumour it is. It is one of these grade 4 tumours.
0: But it does mean chemo and radiotherapy can start sooner.
26: The other benefit of getting all the genetic diagnosis means that we have a full genetic profile of the tumour, and that hopefully will open the door to clinical trials for you. There's a national programme being...
27: Obviously wasn't what I wanted to hear, but for me, getting that quick diagnosis, let's get on to the next phase of treatment and recovery and get on to, fighting whatever I've got to fight. So
28: it did help remove potentially weeks of anxiety?
27: Oh, God, yeah, absolutely.
9: Our medical editor, Fergus Walsh, with that report. You're listening to The Newsroom from the BBC World Service. A day after Tigrayan rebels in northern Ethiopia said they were in a state of war with the government, there's been heavy fighting in a town on the border between Tigray and Afar regions. There have also been reports of an internet blackout in the north. It's brought back fears of resumption of the civil war that left more than 500,000 dead earlier this decade. Last week, 7 armed groups, including the Tigray People's Liberation Front, or TPLF, announced they joined forces against the government. Duke Burbridge is an American humanitarian worker in Mekele, the regional capital of Tigray.
11: Last night, telecommunications got knocked out, and we're still connecting through one of the carriers, but the other one that most people use is gone. This is a very cash-poor society. There's not a lot of paper currency because currency has been cut off from the ATMs for about 8 months or so. Everybody does transactions over the phone through bank apps. And with the telecommunications down, this is the first morning, I think, that there hasn't been the ability to do that. Everybody who needs to purchase anything is going to find that to be very difficult right now.
9: Well, let's talk to our correspondent, Caleb Moges, in Nairobi. Tell us more about the latest fighting.
2: Well, we are hearing reports of fightings on multiple fronts in Tigray, in Amhara and Afar. These are states or regions in Ethiopia on the northern side. Both sides are claiming victory. In fact, just yesterday, the Ethiopian military released a statement saying that they've inflicted a heavy defeat on TPLF and its allies, saying that they've killed hundreds and captured hundreds as well. Same thing with TPLF. They released a statement yesterday claiming victory as well. It's really difficult for us as journalists to independently verify these claims. But there are reports of fightings, involving infantry, mechanized troops, drones, and air strikes. So at this point, I think it's clear that these parties are in a full-scale conflict rather than a political dispute and scattered fighting here and there. TPLF and other armed groups, TPLF and six other armed groups are fighting the government to topple the Prime Minister Abiy Ahmed government in Addis Ababa, and we're hearing multiple fronts happening in particularly in northern Ethiopia.
9: Now, during the war that ended 4 years ago, many people died. Many more people had to flee. What is life like now for people living in the area?
2: Just this morning that we understood phone lines, telecommunication lines are down in Tigray. We have been calling, and texting using internet and direct lines to reach out to friends and family. The phone lines are down, particularly the state-owned Ethio Telecom. The other provider is Safaricom, which seems to be working for now, but I just called a friend and he tells me that it might also be down in the coming hours or days. So people are panicking. This is significant because Tigray is a cashless society, or cash poor society, should I say. There are civil servants who has not received their salaries for the past few months. They don't have any cash. So people heavily rely on internet banking, mobile banking, and other digital transactions. So they don't have anything right now to buy, to go to the market and buy food, stock up on different necessities. So there is a panic in Mekelle, in regional capital, in Tigray in general.
9: Caleb, many thanks indeed. Caleb Moges there, live from Nairobi. Next, we go to France. And while we've been on air, Pope Leo's plane has arrived in Paris for a four-day state visit. Although France is a secular state, it remains a Catholic country, albeit with low church attendance. So could the religion get a boost following that visit by the Pope at the airport? Children wave flags, waiting for the pontiff to arrive. And then he met the president, Emmanuel Macron. Let's talk to our Paris correspondent, Hugh Schofield. Hugh, what can we expect from this visit?
3: Well, in terms of the schedule, it's quite straightforward. He's seeing Macron for sort of the diplomatic, political aspect of the visit at lunchtime. Then there's a speech at UNESCO, which will be about AI, I'm sure. There's a classic papal walkabout this afternoon down to Notre Dame. Big meeting with the youth in the Stade de France. Tomorrow, this monster mass on the Champs-Élysées. 600,000 people expected, so really a huge event. And then it's down to Lourdes for the sanctuary down there. Big mass there on Sunday. And up to Metz, the city in northeastern France, for Monday, where he'll make a speech about Europe and celebrate mass as well before flying back to Rome on Monday evening.
9: Now, as well as being leader of the world's Catholics, Pope Leo is something of a celebrity. How are people in France taking to his visit?
3: Well, there's a lot of curiosity. The figures suggest that there's a huge amount of interest and enthusiasm. This 600,000 at the Mass tomorrow is people who've signed up to turn up. It's not just a predicted figure. These are people who've put their names down, which suggests that there is an awful lot of curiosity there's, I think the personality is someone who appeals. The last Pope Francis was someone who, I think, had divided opinion in France, and he certainly seemed to be quite aloof towards France and only visited here peripheral towns, never came to Paris, whereas Leo seems to be much more kind of receptive to the idea that France is an important country and should be visited. I think what the church hopes, and I think there's some truth in it, is that there is a new thirst for spiritual guidance in some way in France in these very troubled times. There's a you know, well-known exasperation with our democratic leaders, and a sense perhaps that this figure who's not an elected person but come from outside with a kind of voice, an authority, a moral stand is all the more appealing in these very troubled times.
9: Hugh, thanks. Hugh Schofield there from Paris. Now, there's been widespread attention on the dangers of children being exposed to harmful content on the internet, of course. One of the many issues is children using inappropriate skincare products encouraged by social media. In some cases, they may even be harming themselves by doing it. BBC reporter Nina Blissett asked some children about the beauty products that they use.
4: Toner, face wash, bronzer,
5: blush and contour,
6: mascara,
7: lip glosses and lip balms,
8: stuff for my eyebrows,
10: cleanser, moisturiser,
14: blush and eyeshadow,
15: a blush, maybe a bit of concealer and obviously mascara.
22: Where do you see all these makeup and skincare products?
29: A lot of people like post about it, like their morning routines.
30: Idols, like the public, like social media, I would say.
31: I just saw like it around like TikTok and YouTube and stuff, and I just thought, why not try it?
9: Ashton Collins is founder of Save Face, an organisation which verifies and inspects practitioners.
32: It's becoming a huge, huge problem, and it's only going to get worse. And that's why we're calling for this urgent intervention to have clear labelling on products to inform parents and the children and retail staff that actually these are harmful ingredients for children and they're not suitable for people under 18. Powerful active skincare ingredients like retinols and certain acids, they work by speeding up the skin cell turnover, and so they're exfoliants. And for young skin whose barriers are really sensitive, it damages their skin and damages it long term, and so it can cause things like burning and contact dermatitis and eczema long term. And not just the physical impacts it has on our young children, it's also the mental health impact. Telling children as young as 8 that you need these extensive skincare routines or you need to improve the way that you look, I think is really harmful. We probably naively thought that once these companies realised the impact they were having on young children's health and their mental health, they would step up to the plate and actually, you know, do that voluntarily. But that isn't the case, which is why we're now calling for government back-in and also for the government to better utilise the Online Safety Act to better regulate social media companies and influencers in terms of how they target young children with these types of products.
9: And finally, Philippa Roxby on how dogs process language.
33: Dogs usually understand a few crucial words, mostly relating to food, walks and balls. This research suggests striking similarities in the way dog brains and human brains decode the rhythm of words in speech. From the age of about 1, humans use consonants to break up speech into manageable chunks, something called consonant bias. No other species, even closely related primates, have been found to have this trait. But the Hungarian study authors say they found the first evidence of consonant bias in dogs. Attila Andic is lead author and brain researcher from ELTA University in Budapest.
34: This is an example for speech shaping the brain of a non-human animal. And so this shows that to have a language-tuned, a speech-tuned brain does not require complex linguistic abilities, because also animals can get there.
33: For the study, dogs and humans were played a continuous stream of speech-like sounds, and the pattern of their brain activity was analysed. When consonant sounds dominated, the frequency of the pattern in dog brains was similar to humans. Even dogs which hadn't been family pets from birth or hadn't been exposed to human speech early in life showed the same trait. Not all languages are consonant heavy, like Hungarian and English, however. The researchers say they would now love to carry out the same experiment in dogs used to hearing languages like Danish or Mandarin.
9: And that's the newsroom.
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6: China's leader Xi Jinping and President Trump met at the White House. 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Did the leaders make any progress during their talks? That's on the next morning edition from NPR News.
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12: Coming up on Business Daily, Donald Trump is hosting a state visit for China's Xi Jinping with red carpets and banquets. But what's really on the menu? Trade tariffs, tech, and complicated geopolitics. We look at what each leader wants out of this and whether dinner diplomacy can really deliver. That's on Business Daily after the latest world news.
13: BBC News with Caroline Nichols. President Trump and the visiting Chinese leader Xi Jinping have toasted each other during a lavish state banquet at the White House. Mr. Trump said their countries were getting on better than ever, while Mr. Xi said China's rejuvenation and making America great again would go hand in hand. Telecommunications are down amid increased violence across Tigray in northern Ethiopia. A humanitarian worker in Tigray's capital, Mekelle, told the BBC this is catastrophic as most transactions are online due to a lack of cash. Britain is trialling a new rapid test for brain tumours, which can drastically shorten diagnosis. Instead of 8 weeks, patients now get results in 2 hours. The Philippine president says he's pardoned a former maid who narrowly escaped execution by a firing squad in Indonesia. Mary Jane Veloso had been sentenced to death after being found carrying heroin through an airport. She says she was tricked. The Israeli army says two of its soldiers have been killed in northern Gaza after a drone they handled accidentally exploded. All small devices with explosive payloads have been grounded. The Grand Mufti in Saudi Arabia has called on the kingdom's soldiers to be ready to fight till their last breath, until the Iran-backed Houthis are ousted from power in Yemen. The rare message from the kingdom's top religious authority comes after weeks of Houthi attacks on Saudi Arabia. The number of Argentines in poverty has risen 4% this year as Javier Milei's government struggles to keep his pledge to contain rising prices. Almost one in three Argentines are now considered poor. Church bells have rung out across France for 7 minutes as Pope Leo arrived for a four-day visit. The pontiff called for the need for global coordination to keep artificial intelligence safe during a speech at the headquarters of the UN's cultural organisation, UNESCO. BBC News.
12: Hello, I'm Vishala Sripathma. Welcome to Business Daily from the BBC World Service, where we're taking stock on the week that President Trump and President Xi cozied up on the red carpet.
14: During this visit, we will also discuss pressing issues concerning security, technology, and superintelligence, SI. The decisions we make in these areas today can promote peace and prosperity for decades and decades to come. If we focus on our common interests, I'm confident there is much we can achieve.
12: Well, that was President Trump. He does like to talk up his guests there. A lot of substance to what he was saying as well, though. We're looking back at day two of President Xi's state visit to the US and asking whether all the usual pomp and pageantry has achieved what it's supposed to. Well, our guests this week are Dr. Stephanie Hare, a Chicago native and now AI author and broadcaster in London, and Professor Henry Wang. He served as a counsellor for the State Council of China and founded the Centre for China and Globalisation. Welcome to you both. Stephanie, it's still pretty clear from all the photos and all the video that, you know, Trump still really wants to project this image of a budding bromance with President Xi.
16: Yeah, it's not very clear what Trump has received in exchange for all of the gestures that he's done over the past 2 days. The most we can sort of look at is the continuation of constructive strategic stability and two new pandas.
12: Yes, I know. Those pandas look quite cute, though. They don't. Those photos look incredibly adorable. And Henry, Xi did seem a little chirpier on this trip, but he'll be paying just as much attention to the fine print as the photo opportunities.
0: Yes, I think this visit is historic, is very significant, because I think after cooling down for 8-9 years of China-US relation, this gives another fresh start, because this top-down approach is really sending the symbolic messages that, okay, from now on, the people-to-people exchange, bureaucratic changes, business changes are okay. If a president are shaking hands, smiling, I have banquets of all those welcome ceremony, you know, what about the rest of us? We can all engage in that. So I think just for that, that is very successful and very meaningful.
12: Yes, if we're besties, the rest of you can hang out with each other as well, that kind of vibe. Well, we're going to get into the substance behind all the smiles and the finer details of the talks, and of course that softer side of diplomacy, on this edition of Taking Stock from Business Daily. Well, as we were saying, it was a usual affair when it comes to state visits, red carpets, tours, press conferences, and this grand state dinner in the evening. When the BBC entered the dining hall for the dinner, our reporter said that the SpaceX CEO, Elon Musk, very rich man, the richest man in the world, was standing over a table and appeared to be telling an entertaining story that had two others nearby barreled over with laughter. He must be a very funny man. Stephanie, a lot of these tech bosses were in attendance at the dinner.
16: Well, I mean, we have to remember that Elon Musk has a substantial part of his business in China, as indeed do many of the tech CEOs who were attending the dinner. So this is business for them.
12: Yes, and it's interesting because when we had the inauguration of President Trump the second time round, we had all those tech bosses on stage, didn't we? And that was quite a scene, quite a bold move by him at the time. And now we have all these AI bosses that are coming onto that territory as well.
16: Yes. And what's interesting is the last time that Xi Jinping visited the United States back in 2015, he brought a delegation of his own CEOs. But this time, no CEOs from China traveled to the United States.
12: Why is that?
16: Good question. I think at the moment, China's goal out of all of this is managed stabilization. The countries actually have really serious disagreements on a number of things, but at the moment, they can't really find their way out of it. And we'll go into that, I'm sure, in this program. We're also waiting for Trump to get through the U.S. midterms on the 3rd of November so that China can see who they're really dealing with. They need to see what the composition of the U.S. Congress is going to be and how much power Trump really will have to negotiate.
12: Well, actually, Stephanie, we can hear from President Xi talking about AI from yesterday.
2: President Trump puts a lot of stock in the pageantry of diplomacy, and he allocates the most respectful arrangements for other strong authoritarian leaders. And that's just his practice. And he believes that the importance of showing respect to Xi Jinping can help improve outcomes in the U.S. relationship with China.
12: Is an observation on that diplomacy efforts about AI between the two leaders. Henry, when it comes to AI, China and the US, they have very different goals, don't they? On the US side, it's all about the risk and slowing down. But in China, it's about winning that race.
0: Yes, I think, first of all, you know, there's a lot of tech executive attending this banquet. That's just exactly what the pragmatism of President Trump is about. He's a businessman. He knows what the business needs, and he knows that how important it is intertwined between U.S. and China. And if U.S. wants to develop well, they have to have China as a business partner. So that's basically the business voice has been prevailing, has been, you know, the success of all those mega companies. I mean, 80% of Apple phone was made in China. Over half of a Tesla EV car was made in China. So you can't just bury your hand in the sand and say, okay, China is not important, and then let's bash in China and let's be rivalry with China. So I think, you know, the AI particularly, there's a huge AI bubble in the US. You know, there's trillions of trillions of dollars being invested there. But then there's no commercial model, you know, verify that. And then this AI bubble could burst, and that would be devastating for US economy. Whereas in China, AI is only using a fraction of the U.S. cost, has developed substantial applicable models, 60% users signed up in China for AI, And also China has so much, you know, data center being built, has so much 2.5 power electricity to support China's AI. So China could be the first country to make AI commercially viable. That's in the interest of US AI companies. We have to work together.
12: We can actually now hear from President Xi and what he said about AI.
3: 中国开放的大门始终敞开，欢迎美国企业来华投资兴业。
4: Both China and the United States are leading nations in artificial intelligence. We have both the capability and responsibility to develop and manage AI for good and ensure that the development of AI is always under human control and serves the well-being of the people.
12: Okay, so there seems to be an indication there that there is a real ambition about AI, as we already know. Stephanie, in terms of regulation, this is a real sticking point because it's really hard to come up with an international framework that countries who might see each other as rivals agree on.
16: Well, I think we have to sort of distinguish between the different types of AI and which ones you would want to regulate at the international level and which ones you can just be more relaxed about. And I think the thing that concerns many American technology leaders and also the big thinkers in AI is this existential risk that they have been advancing, alarming that this could destroy humanity. That's not really a dialogue that we're hearing in China. That's very much a US concern. And that's what at the United Nations this week, we heard lots of people discussing that we needed some sort of dialogue or framework for AI going out of control. Now, in China, that concern's not so much there. The government's more interested in making sure that AI is not used to undermine its control of the population.
12: And why does that potentially pose a challenge then in terms of the frameworks when working with companies?
16: Well, if you just look at what happened and was reported only yesterday with OpenAI hacking the Australian healthcare system, you have an American company whose AI went rogue and hacked the healthcare system of another nation state. Now, no one was hurt in this case and sensitive data was not accessed, we think, but it's possible that a crime has been committed, so that's now being investigated. But imagine that that had gone to not an ally, not a friendly country to the United States, and imagine that it was really serious data that could have sparked an international incident. And I think that's what people are getting very nervous about.
12: Okay, let's pause. Let's hold that thought because we're going to talk about a bit more about international incidents in just a moment. It's Taking Stock on Business Daily from the BBC World Service. Today, I'm talking to Stephanie Hare and Professor Henry Wang. Now, we're going to be talking about trade wars now, because clearly that's been a defining moment in the Trump administration with tariffs and also sort of hostilities beyond tariffs as well. And as we've heard, when it comes to tangible results, there's been just one really out of the last couple of days, and that's a trade truce extension that keeps current tariffs in place until January the 10th. The agreement was set to expire next month, so some movement there. China had wanted a two-year extension, it didn't get one. Here's Treasury Secretary Scott Bessent explaining that deal to Fox News.
5: We have agreed today that we will extend what we call the Busan Agreement, the detente, economic detente between the two countries that was scheduled to end on November 10th. That is going to be extended until January 10th to give us more time to see what we can do on the economic front.
12: Henry, how would China feel about this? Is this actually a win?
0: No, I think it's a win for both countries because it's a little absurd. You know, this trade war has going on for some time and it's really counterproductive. I think, you know, Trump administration probably realized that. And so they deliberately put this this trade renegotiating until next January so that they can ensure the next two summits going to happen in Shenzhen, APEC, and also in Miami, G20, that they don't talk this again every time Vice Premier He Lifeng and Scott Benson has to extend that, you know, truce in order to have a successful summit. So this is actually to protect the summit going to be successfully held for the next two summits that coming up in the within balance of the year. So I think this is very significant. So with the leaders putting those you know, difficult part aside, and then they can build up the good part. They can build up the common denominators and put up the you know, common ground so that they can really get a new narrative, a new sentiment, a new you know, environment for maintain bilateral relation. because they realize now it's a mutually assured destruction now. It doesn't really make sense. You can't change China, China can't change US. Might as well get all along together and coexist and maximize our you know, strength for the security, for the AI safety, for the peace in the Middle East, in the, you know, Ukraine and Russia, and because US need China for that. So I think the trade thing is already, I think it's not that, Trump has a much larger picture now.
12: That's interesting. So then you're quite positive that actually this is a move in the right direction. Stephanie, do you agree? Is this relationship moving forward, do you think?
16: I think that this relationship is a little bit stuck at the moment. And again, I think that's because we have to get through the US midterms to see what the next 2 years really could look like. Because the role of the US Congress is kind of like the dog that hasn't barked yet in this discussion. China wants to expand its operations for its companies into the United States. Congress does not want that. Then, China has not been meeting its commitments to purchase more agricultural products from the United States, nor has it kept to its commitments on rare earths, which the United States desperately needs in order to keep producing high-value manufacturing, everything from defense to all of the mechanical products that we're all using, and of course, AI. So behind the scenes, just from an economic perspective, the two do not see eye to eye. And that's before we even get into discussions like supporting the Houthis in Yemen, supporting Iran, supporting Russia on the international stage. So no, I think there's really big problems behind the scenes. And of course, there's Taiwan.
12: Yes, and Taiwan is a massive sticking point. There was some conversation, Xi urging Trump to handle the issue with prudence. Does it look like any side will kind of take ground on that, do you think?
16: I think this might be a moment for a constructive pause. So there's no need for the United States to push yet, as long as China also is staying calm. So I think that's what both sides are doing, is sort of like keep things stable just for the next couple of months. They've got to see if they can work out this trade disagreement on tariffs and also on rare earths and other things, as I've mentioned. We need to see if there's any movement on some of these international relations disagreements, and then really just get through to the next summit. It's kind of like survive in order to stay alive.
12: Yes. Henry, what's your view on Taiwan? Because clearly that's a really big issue for China.
0: Yes, as I said, you know, President Trump have a much larger vision now. I mean, since he took the second term, he's actually, you know, no longer pivoted to Asia, pivoted to Indo-Pacific, he's pivoted to Latin America, pivoted to Western Hemisphere now. He's busy with Venezuela, with Cuba, with Latin American countries, trying to influence Canada, trying to get Greenland. He has a much larger picture to look at. And he's, so if the, you know, the global is big enough, I mean, the Western Hemisphere is already keeping him busy. And why would he not allow China or have a hard time with China? That China is unified with its own province, with the same language, same culture, same ethnic people. I mean, I think that is, he's right. He said he doesn't want to send the soldiers to 9,500 miles away. He doesn't want to support Taiwan independence. That's great. That's what China wants. And so China, in turn, can support his efforts on the Iran, Ukraine, and many other things. So I think he has a much larger picture in his mind now. Taiwan, you know, sooner or later will come back to China. So it will not be a useful chess or unsinkable aircraft for the US, because China has already gone beyond that.
12: Okay, well, it's not all over. They've had their lovely dinner of sea bass and squash and over a lovely red tablecloth, apparently, as well. But they are expected to meet again on Friday. President Xi is going to have a tour of the US National Archives. Henry, there are future meetings in the diary, which is good. Do you think they'll be more productive?
0: Absolutely, because that's, at least for China. You know, China is a top-down approach. I mean, Trump may have a diversified school or support opposition. But in China, it's very unified voice. So if a top leader says, this is, you know, we have to be in good relation with US, not a bad reason to be in bad relations,
12: yes,
0: you know, that's a big rallying point. So I think that's very good, because I think those kind of summits, head of state diplomacy, really going to influence. So if Trump set up example, all the rest of the world leader can do the same. So I think this is very good, even though it's symbolic. If it's symbolic, it's already a good start.
12: Stephanie, do you think that there will be more movement in future meetings, or do you think it's a bit of a stalemate?
16: I think it's possible once we know what happens in November with the US midterms. I think right now they just need to get through the next 6 weeks.
12: Okay, thank you both for joining me today, Professor Henry Wang and Dr. Stephanie Hare. You've been listening to Taking Stock on Business Daily. We've been recently talking about the impact of tariffs on Chinese toy exports and how Chinese EVs gained the global edge. You can listen to

0: by the people who were there. It's witness history. In 2025, Rina Stanton Sharma went through the archives to tell you the story of the only artist who was ever granted a sitting to paint one of the most famous men in the world.
1: The thing about Nelson Mandela that really was, if you like, the essence of him was humility. I painted a lot of people, painted a few popes, a few presidents. I'll tell you something, humility is a wonderful, wonderful essence in person. It's the soul of a person. I mean, President Kennedy, for instance, he wasn't big on humility. I mean, he had many other things. He was a wonderful man, handsome man. But Nelson Mandela, when I went to see him on one occasion, Zelda, his secretary, said, "Oh, Mr. Riley's here. You remember Mr. Riley?" He said, "Oh, yes. Does he remember me, do you think?" I mean, it was that kind of thing that he wanted to put you at ease.
2: That's the English artist Harold Riley speaking to a BBC programme that paid tribute to Nelson Mandela shortly after he died in 2013. He described the capturing on canvas of the first black president of South Africa as one of the greatest experiences of his life.
1: You have to, if you're doing something, somebody like one of the greatest men that has ever lived, you must in fact make it not just iconic, but you must in fact make it real. I don't know about politics. I don't know about a lot of things to do with the ins and outs of his political life. But what I do know is what I tried to find out about him as a man. And what I tried to find out and what I did find was that he instinctively had love. He had kindness and love in him. And he loved life. He loved people. He liked to joke and liked to laugh. But somehow or another, there was always in him the feeling that he was believable. You know, that's important. You're always at ease with someone you believe.
2: The painting in Earthy Yellows and Greens shows Mandela with grey hair reclined on an armchair, looking relaxed and reading his newspaper in front of a hilly landscape and mountain. The African National Congress leader sat for Harold six times in Cape Town and Johannesburg over 18 months, and the final sitting was held in 2002. He told the BBC's Nikki Campbell about how they got on.
1: If you paint the kind of traditional portrait I do, that is a relationship between a person and yourself when you're looking at them, talking to them. So he sat easily and he said, "What do you want me to do?" Because I haven't done it before. So I said, "Well, just sit there and talk to me. Let's talk about whatever you want. And I'll make drawings." I made a whole series of drawings. And from those drawings, I then put together the picture. But in the course of doing the drawings, various things occurred and various realizations about him. I mean, the first thing is he was charismatic, unbelievably charismatic. And you can't paint charisma. So the point is you've got to find symbols which you can put into a picture, which would actually say something in a way that would, if you like, suggest humility. He, for instance, wanted to talk about people that I'd painted, asked me if I'd ever painted Joe Louis, for instance. Joe Louis, the heavyweight boxer, was somebody he actually idolised.
3: He loved the Brian Bomber, didn't he?
1: Oh, he did, yeah. And he said, did you ever see him, Mr. Ryan? I said, yeah, I did. I saw him in Las Vegas sitting outside a casino, as a host, inviting people in. And he said, "What was he like?" I said, "He had great dignity."
2: Harold Riley was born in 1934 in Salford, in the northwest of England, and sold his first painting at just 11 years old. He was friends with fellow painter Ellis Lowry, who grew up in the city and was best known for his white and brown scenes of industrial landscapes and mills and stick-like figures. Harold recalled his first sale when he spoke to the BBC's Sam Walker in 2013.
1: Lowry came to Salford Grammar School where I was, and we had an exhibition, a school exhibition of drawings and paintings. And he saw a picture of mine of the railway bridge at Stott Lane in Salford. And he thought it was very good and suggested I came with him. We went to the City Art Gallery, and the director at the time was a man called Frape. And he was the man who collected all the Lowrys for the city. And he said to Mr. Frape, "Oh, I think this is very good, and I think this young man is very good." He said, "I think you should buy it." And Mr. Frape said, "Well, how much does he want for it?" So Lowry's,
4: what did you ask for?
1: I didn't ask for anything. Lowry governed the whole thing. He said,

0: 30 shillings, sir. So he said, 30 shillings? All right, 30 shillings. So I got 30 shillings there and then, and I went straight to the Co-op at Pendleton Church and bought a plaid shirt.
1: That's roughly $20 today. Not bad for an 11-year-old. Harold's father was a pianist, and both his grandfather and great-grandfather were painters. He studied at the Slade School of Fine Art in London before travelling to Italy and Spain for postgraduate courses. But he'd always returned to Salford, a largely working-class area, where he documented what he perceived to be a disappearing way of life through sketches, photographs and paintings. Although his passion for art was clear from a young age, he was also a budding footballer as a teenager and attracted the attention of a Manchester United scout. He incorporated his love of the game into his life as an artist, capturing players and fans, as he told another BBC programme.
2: Sport was the one place where everybody came together, you know, where you would have a man from the pit standing next to a clergyman, standing next to a businessman, standing next to a bus driver. And it didn't matter about the religion, it didn't matter about what they earned, they stood together. There was no other system where that happened. And I've always felt that if I go and sit on the touchline at Old Trafford, which I've done for nearly 50 years now, and made drawings, I've experienced something, a kind of theatre of movement and expression which has stimulated me and excited me. I mean, as Degas went to the ballet, I went to the football match.
1: Harold was given a special award in 2017, and that came with some unusual privileges.
3: There are few entitled to do this. The artist Harold Riley is now one of them. A freeman of Salford has the right to run sheep wherever he wants. It's a privilege dating back to medieval times, but laced with modern meaning.
1: In this television clip from ITV News, you can see an elderly Harold being pushed in his wheelchair down the street in a parade with musicians and a sword in his hand. And in front of him, there's a flock of sheep.
3: Riley is Salford born and bred and has for 70 years been documenting the changing face of his city. His reputation is worldwide.
1: As well as painting popes and presidents, he was also commissioned to paint members of the British royal family. But it's his portrait of Mandela which remains one of his most significant commissions. It was unveiled in 2005 and raised over $1 million for South African children's charities at an auction held at the Rockefeller Centre in New York. It was reportedly bought by a group of Hollywood celebrities.
0: Most people think a portrait is an attempt to make something look like somebody else. That's what an artisan can do, an illustrator. What a portrait really is about is how the artist feels about the person he's painting. I felt with Nelson Mandela an element of one of the most important things which art is really all about, and that's love. He had love in him. He had love for life. He had love for people.
4: Harold Riley died at the age of 88 in April 2023. That Witness History was produced and presented by Rena Stanton Sharma in 2025.
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10: Coming up from the BBC World Service, The Interview. Conversations with the people shaping our world. With me, Ione Wells. For this episode, I speak to Rolf Meyer, South Africa's new ambassador to the United States. His appointment comes as relations between the two countries deteriorate. President Trump has cut aid, expelled the previous South African ambassador, and offered refugee status to white Afrikaners, claiming they face genocide. The South African government rejects that claim. Meyer says the reality is very different.
11: The notion of a mass attack on the Afrikaner was misrepresented by those that might have conveyed the message. I mean, I'm an Afrikaner from South Africa myself, and I can say that I've never experienced something of that kind. And, you know, we found it strange. So the sources misrepresented something that just doesn't exist. I've been in politics for a long time.
10: Rolf Meyer, hear more on the interview after the news.
4: BBC News with Moira Alderson. President Trump and the visiting Chinese leader Xi Jinping have toasted each other and their countries during a lavish state banquet at the White House. Mr. Trump acknowledged the two countries had different systems, but said they were getting on better than ever. Mr. Xi said achieving the great rejuvenation of the Chinese nation and making America great again can totally go hand in hand. Our correspondent in Washington, Bernd de Boosman, says the visit has been marked by pageantry and warm words.
12: There was a full display of troops at the White House, which is very, very unusual. The only time I remember in recent memory that's taken place was when the king was here not long ago and there was flyovers. It really went above and beyond what a normal visit from a foreign leader would entail. It was much more involved and really quite showy. And President Trump, clearly, he was very impressed with what he saw in Beijing in May, and he wanted to kind of return that grand gesture.
4: As more clashes break out around Tigray in northern Ethiopia, internet services have been disrupted. Our correspondent, Caleb Mogges, who's in Nairobi, says the impact will be significant because there's a lack of cash in Tigray and people depend on online transactions.
13: There are civil servants who has not received their salaries for the past few months. They don't have any cash. So people heavily rely on internet banking, mobile banking, and other digital transactions. So they don't have anything right now to buy, to go to the market and buy food, stock up on different necessities. So there is a panic in Lekaland, in regional capital, in Tigray in general.
4: The latest overnight fighting was in Abala, on the border between Tigray and Afar. The Philippine president, Ferdinand Marcos Jr., says he's pardoned a former maid who narrowly escaped being executed by firing squad in Indonesia. Mary Jane Veloso had been sentenced to death in 2020 in Indonesia after being found carrying heroin through an airport. She says she was tricked. Here's Jonathan Hett.
14: Given the enormous amount of sympathy for her in the Philippines, it was kind of inevitable that after a decent interval that the president would pardon her. It is also a popular thing to do for a president who lacks popularity at the moment. I mean, inside the Philippines, she was seen very much as a victim of human trafficking. The people who actually arranged her journey to Indonesia have been themselves sentenced to life imprisonment in the Philippines for people trafficking.
4: Jonathan Head reporting. The Grand Mufti in Saudi Arabia has called on the kingdom's soldiers to be ready to fight till their last breath, until the Iran-backed Houthis are ousted from power in Yemen. The rare message from the kingdom's top religious authority comes after weeks of escalating violence. World news from the BBC. Pope Leo has arrived in France for a four-day visit, which he said would cover very important topics. He's due to make a speech on AI safety at the headquarters of the UN's cultural organisation, UNESCO. The pontiff spoke to journalists on the plane.
15: I, above all, am travelling to France, as to anywhere else in the world, as a follower of Jesus Christ, wanting to proclaim peace, the peace of Christ throughout the world. It's a message which, at this time, as we all know, is particularly important.
4: Later, Pope Leo will deliver a homily at Notre Dame Cathedral before joining young people in prayer at the Stade de France. More than 500,000 people are expected to join him at a mass in Paris on Saturday. Another outbreak of violence is being reported on the Pakistani-Afghan border. Pakistani sources and state media say several members of the Afghan Taliban have been killed as they try to cross the border into Balochistan province and commit an act of aggression. There are said to be ongoing exchanges of fire.
16: The Israeli army says two of its soldiers have been killed in northern Gaza after a drone they were operating accidentally exploded. The drone crashed on Thursday for unknown reasons inside their army post. They picked it up, but it then exploded. The military has temporarily grounded all small drones that carry explosive payloads. Marine scientists in Argentina say a bacterial infection is suspected of killing hundreds of baby whales in the region of Patagonia. They say dozens of dead southern right whale calves have washed up on beaches in Chubut province this week, continuing a trend that started in June. A possible human-related cause is not ruled out. Despite the death, scientists say there are no medium-term fears for the region's population of southern right whales, which can reach 40 tonnes and live for up to 60 years. That's the latest BBC News.
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21: These companies don't really, they don't care what governments do.
22: This is a war. The first thing that we want is the war to end.
17: For this episode, I speak to Rolf Meyer, South Africa's new ambassador to the United States. In the 1990s, he was one of the leading negotiators in the talks that helped bring apartheid to an end. Now he takes up his new post amid a serious rupture in relations with Washington. President Trump has cut aid, expelled the previous South African ambassador, and offered refugee status to white Afrikaners he says are fleeing persecution, claiming the community faces genocide. The South African government rejects that allegation, and Meyer, himself an Afrikaner, explains what he wants President Trump to hear.
11: I've asked many people in Washington over the period that I'm here that question, where is the misdirection of information coming from? And quite frankly, nobody has a clear answer. And I don't want to speculate. What I would like to do is to have a conversation with the president where I can state to him what really is the situation from the perspective that I hold and from the experience I hold. I think I have the legitimacy as a born Afrikaner in South Africa. I have the legitimacy to speak about the subject very clearly.
17: Welcome to the interview from the BBC World Service with Rolf Meyer.
11: I think that, at least, from my perspective, the tension has not escalated. That shows improvement. Like we always said during the time of our negotiations in South Africa, if there's agreement to talk again, then it's positive. And it's a little bit like that, but much more has to happen. And we hope we can normalize. There are good intentions on both sides. Expressed by the U.S. ambassador to South Africa and from the South African government side too, and we hope we can fix this. You know, the situation reached probably a high last year with tensions when President Ramaphosa visited, which is more than a year ago, and since then I think there is slow improvement, and hopefully it will come right.
23: How would you describe Donald Trump's claims that he made in that meeting that there's a genocide against white Afrikaner farmers in South Africa?
11: That statement came first about when the executive order was issued in February of 2025. You know, and I watched it and back in South Africa and asked myself, I don't understand. Is he talking about us? I was at that stage not involved in any politics, directly or indirectly, and I started to search where it could come from, and never got a clear answer. There might have been different sources based on some people that felt affected over a period of time, but the notion of a mass attack on the Afrikaner was misrepresented by those that might have conveyed the message. I mean, I'm an Afrikaner from South Africa myself, and I can say that I've never experienced something of that kind. My family have never experienced, all of them are still in South Africa, following their own careers successfully. And you know, we found it strange. So the sources misrepresented, unfortunately, something that just doesn't exist.
23: Could I ask how that makes you feel personally, hearing those sorts of labels though?
11: I've been in politics for a long time in my earlier life, and I was very much part of the negotiations that led to the change from apartheid to democracy. I was part of the drafting of the South African constitution as we have it today. And this level of criticism came about already at that stage, you know, of us who were in favor of the change, selling out the Afrikaner. And so in a certain way, I've been used to that for a very long time. I'm talking about decades. And when you are in that situation, you learn how to deal with it. And I think that's the way through which most politicians would view their role and their responsibility. And that is, you know what to take serious account of and what not. And I think that applies to all politicians, particularly in leadership positions. Sometimes they might be wrong, and sometimes they might be right. But I think we have been vindicated in our situation to say what we wanted to create is an inclusive South Africa. And we as Afrikaner are just as much part of that inclusive nation as anybody else. So black and white can work together, and we have proved it over the last 30 years or more. I think one of the mistakes that's been made in this evaluation is the fact that South Africa has taken the advantage of the unification through the constitution and the constitutional rights that's been protected in our constitution in such a way that it unified us. It didn't divide us further. Of course, not everything is perfect as far as that is. But if you look again at the polls that have been conducted in recent months, it shows the opposite from what is being perceived on the outside.
23: You mentioned the phrase selling out. Do you feel that that's what you'll be accused of if you speak out about this scheme?
11: No, not at all. I don't see it that way, and I didn't take responsibility for that accusation because it's incorrect. And you know, to put it in a nutshell, if we didn't do what we did by creating a future South Africa through a constitutional arrangement like we have, in terms of which the constitution is the highest order in the country. We are a constitutional state. And even the president and everybody else at the executive level are subordinate to the constitution. I think that's a major achievement from where we were as an apartheid state. If we had to stay an apartheid state, we would have ended up in a civil war. And people who are making different claims today have no idea how close we were to that situation by the late 1980s.
23: You've been clear just now that the claims behind this scheme are incorrect, in your words. Why is Trump saying that? What do you think's behind that?
11: You know, I can't speak for that because I don't know. I've asked many people in Washington over the period that I'm here that question, where is the misdirection of information coming from? And quite frankly, nobody has a clear answer. And I don't want to speculate. What I would like to do is to have a conversation with the president where I can state to him what really is the situation from the perspective that I hold and from the experience I hold. I think I have the legitimacy as a born Afrikaner in South Africa. I have the legitimacy to speak about the subject very clearly.
23: Why do you think President Ramaphosa made the decision that you were the person to negotiate with Donald Trump and his administration?
11: Well, again, I can only speculate. That question should be asked to him, but you ask me what I think. You know, I think two factors came to mind. One is, him and I trust each other. We have a long experience of working together under difficult circumstances held to make peace in our own country, with which we succeeded. And I think for that reason, he trusts me, and I trust him. So when he asked me to do this, I said, I will do it because I trust you, meaning I will rely on your backing. That's important. Second reason might have been the fact that he also saw the value of me being an Afrikaner, being legitimate to speak about Afrikaner interests, to entrust me with the task. But, you know, I'm not here to represent the Afrikaner only. I'm here in Washington to represent South Africa as a nation. And one of the proudest moments for me was when I could welcome the Springbok rugby team arriving on Sunday in Baltimore and saying, we are here to represent South Africa as the welcoming party for you as the Springbok team from South Africa, which is completely diverse in itself.
23: And do you think Trump does trust you? Do you have any sense of that yet?
11: Some of them, maybe yes. And you know, I speak to some of them. And I would hope that, you know, we can carry on with this conversation in a way that can really contribute towards the national interests on both sides, put it that way. Because what the Trump administration, as my reading, if my reading is correct, in the final instance is interested about is trade and investment. And from our side, the same. And that should be the basis of it, where we can meet, where we can have a meeting of minds and finding agreement.
0: You're listening to The Interview from the BBC World Service with me, Ione Wells. I've been speaking to Rolf Meyer, South Africa's new ambassador to Washington. He held this immense gravitas in the room, the aura of somebody who has decades of political experience, negotiating experience, including negotiating an end to apartheid. He considers every word he says. I don't get the sense he would get tripped up by a tricky question, a difficult negotiation. And it's why it will be fascinating to see how he navigates negotiations with Donald Trump's administration at such a difficult time for relations between the two countries. Right, let's return to my conversation with Rolf Meyer.
23: You mentioned your experience as a negotiator in South Africa at the end of apartheid. Do you see any parallels between the challenges you faced as a negotiator then and some of your challenges in negotiations now?
11: You know, in my experience, both in South Africa and many other places, I was, by the way, involved for an extended period of time in Northern Ireland, in the process leading up to the Good Friday Agreement and even after. So that experience and many others where I've done some work around the world told me there are certain universal characteristics, if you want to call it that, that would apply in all negotiations. You know, you have to build a level of trust from the opposing sides. You can't expect to have a sustainable agreement at the end of negotiations if there wasn't trust involved in that process. The second is, both sides have to take responsibility. And take responsibility in terms of make it their own. Create ownership of the problem, but also of the outcome. And the third one is, from our perspective, it has to be inclusive. It can't be sectional interest. It can't be personal or self-interest. It has to be inclusive interest. And I think that applied to both sides as well, as I would see it. So those universal phenomena, I think, apply to all negotiations. And I've been exposed to those for a very long time, both in South Africa and elsewhere, as I said. And hopefully it can come in helpfully here.
23: The scheme that the Trump administration has introduced for white Afrikaner refugees, as he describes it, would you like to see that revoked?
11: I made the point several times publicly that I would like to see the executive order being lifted, because that is the basis of the so-called five asks to South Africa. And it means that if we can find agreement on those specific issues mentioned through that, there should be no reason why the executive order can't be lifted.
23: What is Washington currently asking for? And Are there areas you think South Africa would concede on any?
11: It's mostly internal political issues, you know, and those can be addressed and have been addressed in many cases. The issue of refugee, the request there was from the Trump administration is that South Africa should not interfere. And we said we're not going to be standing in the way of any South African who wants to leave. They've done it over the years since 1994. There are thousands of South Africans here in the United States. There are thousands in the UK and in Australia and many other places. So there was never any intention from the South African government to prevent people from leaving the country. But there was a concern about the way in which it was applied in the beginning. That has been out of the way, that's removed. So that is not an issue anymore. The second was the question of land expropriation. The act passed by Parliament in 2024. That has been referred to the courts for judgment on whether it's constitutional in its application. And the court judgment is to come, probably only by next year, but everybody, including the US administration, said they're prepared to wait for the court ruling. The third one is the question of hate speech, particular songs that have been used by certain political groupings in the country. Our constitutional court ruled that it's not unconstitutional. But what we have also said is that when it comes to incitement of violence of any kind, we should take position against that, including these songs, if it incites violence. And the fourth one would be the question of rural safety. Now, South Africa has challenges with the prevention of crime and or the combating of crime and dealing with crime results. It's a problem, and it's all around. It's not rural, it's not farm attacks only. In fact, if you look at the total picture, the huge levels of crime in the black townships in South Africa is of the biggest concern, proportionally far more than anything else. And when we have to address the problem of crime and label political or at least priority crimes, we have to look at the total picture, not only one section of that crime. Admitting that it might be a problem, but at the same time take account of the whole picture. And I think there is understanding for that. And by the way, I think the United States can help us with resources on combating crime. They have the ability. They've been successful in some areas. If I look around me, even in Washington, you know, crime is an issue, and so much everywhere. And South Africa, unfortunately, has been exposed to levels of crime that is totally unacceptable. But if there are resources and technical support that we can source from the US, it would be very helpful. And I think that is part of the discussion that's going on.
23: What kind of support in particular would you like from the US?
11: Well, on the technical side, there's equipment here that we don't have in South Africa, for instance.
23: Are you talking just military equipment, police equipment?
11: No, police equipment. Mm. You know, reactionary stuff, reactionary equipment that you can use to speed up your reaction time, things like that.
23: Mm. And Larry Bartlow, who's the former director of the Refugee Assistance Program here in the US, has gone as far as to say that this executive order could be illegal, that it doesn't follow the US's definition of a refugee. Do you agree with that characterization?
11: I would rather not go into that speculation. It's not part of our mission here to criticize and or analyze US laws and or executive orders. We have to do what is necessary from the South African perspective and commit ourselves to improve the life of all South Africans, including those that we'd consider becoming refugees to the United States. Mm. The point is, those thousands of South Africans that are residing in the US and still claim to keep up their South African citizenship, and I've met numbers of them in recent weeks here in the US, have left the country without a problem. But they keep their link. And I would like to think that those that qualify for refugee status in the US would keep their link with South Africa too, and maybe at some stage return to South Africa, which they are entitled to do.
23: I appreciate you don't want to speculate on US law, but more generally, what do you make of the fact that here in the US now, the majority of refugees that have been admitted to this country have been South African?
11: Well, that is a decision by this administration. I'm not going to comment on that. We make decisions in South Africa that I would respect others not to comment on, expect others not to comment on, and I think that is the way in which we respect each other.
23: Mm. Your predecessor here was sent away after being too critical of Donald Trump, according to the Trump administration. Do you feel you can speak as candidly as you want to in this role?
11: I am here to represent my government, President Ramaphosa, and the government of national unity that represents South Africa. I'm being appointed by that government. And I will follow the instructions. And in the second instance, I'm a diplomat in the role that I fulfill at the moment, or that I was prepared to accept. And for that reason, I'm going to follow the rules.
23: And finally, are you optimistic about how the next few months will pan out? Do you think there is going to be an improvement in relations? You mentioned at the start that there hadn't been an escalation, but what would it take to get improvement?
11: We are all the time in sensitive stages of this interaction with State Department, with the National Security Council, in other words, with the White House, and other institutions of authority in the United States. And it's an ongoing process. I would like to think that the fact that the U.S. has an ambassador in Pretoria, which was not the case last year, May, the fact that we have an ambassador here, which was not the case last year, May, and the two of us, by the way, get along quite well, Ambassador Brazil and myself. Maybe because we are both a little bit more senior and we can interact and understand each other. Differ, yes, but at least we can talk. And it reminds me of a successful dialogue that can also go forward on that basis. So at our level, I think there are good signs. And we will have to keep on advising our governments, respectively, and try to steer the direction of where the solutions lie. And I see that it's my business.
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26: 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It's still ongoing. But I think now other states and other folks are looking at legislative solutions.
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27: Coming up shortly,
6: Is a leap second really needed, or should we scrap it?
7: We've always added 1 second to atomic time. More recently, it's become more urgent because the Earth's rotation has been speeding up a little bit, and another leap second would be required, but it would be required in the opposite direction from normal. It would be a negative leap second, and a negative leap second has never been applied before.
6: So, what complications may changing time have? Inside Science after the news.
16: BBC News with Moira Alderson. President Trump and the visiting Chinese leader Xi Jinping have toasted each other during a lavish banquet at the White House. Mr. Trump said their countries were getting on better than ever, while Mr. Xi said China's rejuvenation and making America great again would go hand in hand. Telecommunications are down amid increased violence across Tigray in northern Ethiopia. A humanitarian worker in the capital, Mekele, told the BBC this is catastrophic as most transactions are online. President Zelensky says President Trump confirmed he'll grant Ukraine a license to build much-needed Patriot air defence systems after all during their meeting in New York. Mr. Trump reversed a promise in July, saying America should be very careful about others building them. Britain is trialling a new rapid test for brain tumours, which can drastically shorten diagnosis. Instead of 8 weeks, patients now get results in 2 hours. The Israeli army has grounded all small devices with explosive payloads after two Israeli soldiers were killed while handling drones. The Grand Mufti in Saudi Arabia has called on the kingdom's soldiers to be ready to fight till their last breath, until the Iran-backed Houthis are ousted from power in Yemen. His message comes after weeks of Houthi attacks. 1 in 3 Argentines are now considered poor, a rise of 4% this year, as Javier Milei's government struggles to keep his pledge to contain rising prices. Pope Leo is in France for a 4-day visit, which he said would cover every important topic. This is expected to include a speech on AI safety. And marine scientists in Argentina say a bacterial infection is suspected of killing hundreds of baby whales in the region of Patagonia. Dozens of dead southern right whale calves have washed up on beaches in Chubut province this week. That's the latest world news from the BBC.
6: Welcome to Inside Science from the BBC World Service. I'm Tom Whipple. This week, why is the Earth revolving too fast? Why does that mean that time is ticking for something called the leap second? And why is Bill Bryson using the word debauchery in the context of Britain's most respected scientific institution? Something that never revolves too fast is the return of the not-at-all debauched Kit Yates to Inside Science. The mathematician has been searching the journals for the best of the other stories. Kit, time is already ticking for us, so get on with it. What have you found?
8: So, Tom, this week I'm going to be finding out exactly how much of a hot-blooded predator T-Rex really was. And in keeping with that theme, I'll tell you about a new record temperature for the survival of complex life.
6: Brilliant. Well, look, TikTok. It all went wrong in 1955. That was when we made a clock that was too accurate, more accurate than the sun. And we have been dealing with the consequences, technological, metrological, philosophical, ever since. Now this tale of excited cesium atoms, excited diplomats, and a fudge called the leap second may be coming to its denouement. Next month, a group of experts from around the world are going to be meeting to decide exactly what time it is. Does that make sense? I suspect not. But we went to the National Physical Laboratory in West London to go to the place where UK time is made, and had it explained to us by Setnam Shamar, Principal Scientist at NPL's Time and Frequency Department.
7: OK, so we are in the UK's National Timescale Lab at the National Physical Laboratory. And this is the laboratory where we generate the UK's official source of time.
6: What does that mean? Which one of these many boxes is the clock, and how does it spread around the country?
7: This lab is like the nerve centre where we generate the national timescale, but in fact we have several atomic clocks around the site. One of those clocks in a different lab is the reference clock, and all the others are used as backup clocks, and we compare their signals continuously. In case the reference clock fails, then we can fall back to one of the other clocks.
4: And why do we need it? My wristwatch isn't connected to your clock.
7: There are a lot of users of accurate time around the country. We have, for example, telecommunications, electrical grid operators, financial institutes that timestamp financial transactions. And its timing is also used in transportation, in positioning, in emergency services, and so on and so on. Many of those industries, and some of them are national, critical national infrastructure, they get their time from satellite navigation systems, for example, GPS. But some of them, the most critical ones, get the time directly from us. So timing is important in modern technology.
4: What is an atomic clock?
7: A clock that's based on atomic processes, such as like in the cesium atom. And these clocks are very accurate clocks, and they are far more stable than any other type of clock that has ever been developed, including keeping time using the sun, which is solar time.
4: Basically, the sun has always told humans the time, and we've made these clocks where we've been trying to see what the sun's doing, and we've made the mistake of making one that's better than the sun, so now you've got to adjust for the difference.
7: That's right. Humans did keep time using the sun for many thousands of years, which depends on the rotation of the Earth, which is irregular and unpredictable. So in 1972, leap seconds were introduced, typically every few years, when atomic time has diverged from solar time by almost 1 second, then a leap second is applied to atomic time to line it up again with solar time.
4: And so what does that mean, that there's a second that's been repeated in my life? I mean, what actually happens?
7: Generally what happens is that in these leap seconds, we've always added 1 second to atomic time. And in modern technology systems, that can be problematic, because different systems can apply leap seconds slightly differently. And that can cause timing conflicts between different networks. So that is something that we want to prevent. More recently, it's become more urgent because the Earth's rotation has been speeding up a little bit. What that means is that another leap second would be required, but it would be required in the opposite direction from normal. It would be a negative leap second, and a negative leap second has never been applied before.
4: Practically, what would it mean? Would it mean on December the 31st, we have a 9 second countdown to midnight? Do we miss out the 9, miss out the 8?
7: What would happen is that we miss out the 59. We jump straight from 58.
4: So there would be a second that never existed.
7: That's right.
4: So I know that there's for a while been a push to get rid of all sorts of leap seconds. This, as I understand it, is precipitating a move to maybe get rid of the leap second entirely this October.
7: At the International General Conference for Weights and Measures in 2022, it was decided that leap seconds would stop being applied at the latest in 2035. However, because of the additional urgency of this potential problem and of a negative leap second, a resolution has been brought forward. What's being proposed and what will be voted on is that instead of applying leap seconds, the tolerance would increase from 1 second to 1 hour.
4: So that's absolutely insane, isn't it? You are stipulating what your successors are going to do. So how long would it take to accumulate a leap hour?
7: Yeah, so it would take thousands of years.
4: So this is like Caesar having just sort of perfected the water clock, telling you what you should be doing with your atomic clocks.
7: It would be a good thing, because it would not be necessary to apply these disruptions to the smooth running, the smooth operation of coordinated universal time, which could cause, there is a possibility of it causing chaos. Yeah. And this is what we are trying to prevent, including in national infrastructure.
4: Setnam Shamar, Principal Scientist at NPL's Time and Frequency Department. Does that all make sense now? Well, no, not quite, because there's one exciting and crucial mystery left, and quite an important one. That mystery: why is the Earth spinning faster when it normally spins slower? Why, in fact, does it normally slow? To answer that question, we need not a metrologist or a physicist, but a geophysicist. Claire Nichols is Associate Professor of the Geology of Planetary Processes at Oxford University.
9: Yeah, that's a great question. So the Earth has been slowing down across the whole of its history. So Earth formed around 4.5 billion years ago, and there was a lot more energy in the solar system then. So everything was rotating very, very rapidly. The moon was much closer to us. And then over geological time, the rotation rate has slowed down and the moon has gradually drifted away. So our days have got longer and longer and longer.
4: Where's it losing energy to? Where's it disappearing off to?
9: So the energy is being dissipated basically by the interactions between all the bodies in the solar system. So actually the moon is slowing us down. So the tidal drag between the moon and the Earth means that the system loses energy over time.
4: Does this mean that Tyrannosaurus Rex had a shorter day?
9: Yeah, absolutely. Yeah, he had less time to go about and do his business.
4: Okay, so this makes sense. The Earth's losing energy. We're slowing down. Presumably, eventually, we're just going to end up just facing the moon. And what's the final state of us?
9: Yeah, it will take a lot longer. So I suspect there are more sinister consequences for the whole solar system before we actually stop rotating. It's a pretty slow process.
4: Okay, but look, anyway, so that's the normal thing. That is our long-term fate. We will slow and slow and slow. But just at the moment, we're not. So why?
9: Yeah, that's right. So right now, we're actually slightly speeding up. And it's a really, really small change. So this is on a much smaller scale than this kind of long-term slowing. So actually, the length of the day kind of oscillates on kind of decadal and millennial timescales. And the reason for that is quite complicated. There's lots of factors that affect the length of the day. The moon, as I've already mentioned, is one factor. So the drag between the moon and the Earth, they're gravitationally speaking to each other, that causes us to slow down. The distribution of mass on the surface of the Earth causes us to slow down or to speed up, depending on where it is. And the interaction between the rocky part of the Earth that we call the mantle and the core, which is made of metal, also causes us to speed up and slow down.
4: Okay, so at the moment, it's the speeding up bit. So let's forget about the moon. Mass on the surface. So what's that all about? How is that going to make us speed up?
9: Yeah, so the mass of the surface of the Earth is not evenly distributed. So if you just imagine what the Earth looks like, in some places we have ocean, in some places we have land. That land varies in thickness depending on where we have things like mountains and older bits of rock compared to younger bits of rock. And then we also have things like glaciers. And all of that moves around over time. And depending on whether it ends up near the poles or near the equator, that controls how fast we spin.
4: And so the thing that I'm thinking of that's most likely to have moved around recently is we're losing a lot of glacial mass. So presumably water up high is moving to lower down.
9: Yeah, exactly. So that's one factor that will control the mass. So you can imagine it being like an ice skater spinning. And if you stick your arms out compared to kind of crouching inwards, that will change how quickly you spin. And whether we have that mass mostly at the equator, that's like having our mass kind of spread out compared to being at the poles. That's really the effect that's controlling it. So glaciers will play an effect in that, but it is small.
4: OK, but now the really interesting stuff, what's going on inside the Earth? How might this be making us spin faster?
9: Yeah, there's a really interesting relationship between the core in the centre of the planet that's made of metal and the overlying mantle. The connection between the two basically creates torque. And so that means that it can either force the Earth to rotate slightly faster or slightly slower, depending on the relationship between the two.
4: And what is the interaction? Is this friction? Is it magnetism? What's going on?
9: Yeah, so there's several different ways that they can interact. So one way is the topography on the core mantle boundary. So you can think about this like the topography on the surface. Often when you see a cartoon of the Earth, we draw it as a perfect circle with little layers inside that are also perfect circles. But actually, that's not what it looks like. It's going to be a bit bumpy. And those bumps are not very big, but they're still going to generate friction. So when the liquid metal core is trying to flow past the solid rocky mantle, it's going to get stuck. And then that's going to cause these slight changes. And the other thing that happens is the core is generating a magnetic field. So we call that the geodynamo. And that can generate an electromagnetic torque with the mantle, very much like the way in electric cars, you have the magnet rotating to make the motor. It's kind of the same thing. So that force between the two electromagnetically can also change the length of the day.
4: So in the Earth, we've got, so there's a certain amount of sort of fixed turniness in the Earth, or angular momentum, and that is slowly being diminished, but you can distribute that in different ways within the Earth and in the Earth as a whole. So what if the core starts spinning more, then maybe that can manifest it as less spin on the outside?
9: Yeah, exactly. We have a solid inner core and a liquid outer core. And there's observations that suggest that the solid inner core is actually kind of rotating slightly either ahead of the rest of the planet or behind the rest of the planet. And it seems to do that on kind of a 70-year timescale, roughly. And so if it gets slightly ahead of us, it makes the days go slightly faster. And if it gets slightly behind us, it makes the days go slightly slower.
4: So looking at sort of the past experience of this, when are we going to start slowing again?
9: We should start slowing down again in the next few decades. So over our lifetime, we'll probably go back to having a slightly slower day.
4: Claire Nichols from Oxford University. Kit, so it turns out there's been several years in our lives where we've counted down to 10 at New Year's Eve and actually popped the champagne cork a second too soon.
8: No, it's sort of disappointing, isn't it? I think we'll, I mean, most people will be familiar with leap years, right? Both leap years and leap seconds are ways of keeping our time on Earth in sync with the movement of celestial bodies, speaking grandly. And leap years are, though, are about adjusting our calendars for the Earth's rotation about the sun, while these leap seconds allow us to adjust our clocks for the Earth's rotation about its own axis. That's the sort of simple distinction, I think.
4: Yeah, and this is, the leap second is obviously a lot more ad hoc. We know when the leap years are going to be going through to the end of time, but
8: exactly. And I think maybe the other important distinction is that the disparities caused by leap years accumulate more quickly and more noticeably than those caused by leap seconds. So over a 100-year lifespan, you would notice losing 24 days, but over a 100-year lifespan, you probably wouldn't notice midday shift by a minute or so.
4: Yeah. You're listening to Inside Science from the BBC World Service. Tell us about science you think we should be investigating. Our email address is insidescience@bbc.co.uk. Claire mentioned that T-Rex roamed an Earth where it had to get all of its business done in a shorter day. You've got some more insights into how it did that business.
8: Yes, I mean, how did it fit all that hunting and tearing limb from limb stuff in? So I think when we're thinking about reptiles, one of the first things that comes to mind, for me at least, is like lizards sunning themselves on rocks to warm up, or crocodiles basking on the riverbank. So I guess it would be natural to assume that other reptiles like dinosaurs also exhibited this, what's called cold-blooded physiology. And that was the prevailing view until about 50, 60 years ago. But it's been hypothesized for quite a while now that large dinosaurs probably maintained a warmer body temperature, higher than those of the surroundings, allowing them to be more active, to fit more stuff into their day. And the evidence of this has been building over the decades. But this week, scientists writing in the journal Science Advances have now effectively stuck a thermometer into the mouth of the most famous dinosaur of them all, T-Rex, and found that T-Rexes were running at about 36 degrees, give or take a couple of degrees.
4: How? How did they? I mean, it feels astonishing you can do that from a fossil.
8: Yeah, so they used a technique called clumped isotope thermometry. So this exploits the fact that tooth enamel in particular contains different isotopes of carbon and oxygen. So carbon 12 and 13, oxygen 16 and 18. And the heavier isotopes, the ones with the higher numbers, so carbon 13, oxygen 18, they tend to bunch together at lower temperatures, or clump together, hence the name clumped isotope thermometry. Whereas at higher temperatures, they're more spaced out. So the degree of clumping acts as a record of what the temperature was that the enamel formed at.
4: Extraordinary. And this isn't the only news in temperatures this week, is it?
8: No, exactly. So scientists in the US and Europe, writing appropriately enough in a journal called Cell, they've discovered an amoeba, so a single-celled organism, which breaks a long-standing record for temperature tolerance in what's sometimes referred to as complex life. So I need to give you a little bit of background. By complex life here, I'm talking about eukaryotes. So there are three domains of life at the root of the tree of life: bacteria, archaea, and eukaryotes. And these eukaryotes probably comprise most of what we think about when we think about life.
4: This is us, is it?
8: Yeah, all the animals, plants, fungi, and so on. And they're much more complicated eukaryotes than archaea and bacteria. They've got nucleus, mitochondria, complex internal cytoskeletons. But this complexity that allows your carrots to do all sorts of cool things means that they actually have a disadvantage when it comes to living at high temperatures. So the overall record for thermophilic organisms, or heat-loving organisms, is, bacteria have been found to live up to 100 degrees, archaea have been found to live up to 120 degrees, but until recently it was thought that eukaryotes just couldn't live above about 60 degrees C. It was just thought that that was just part of the master plan. So these scientists, what they've done is to find a new amoeba, a single-celled eukaryotic organism, which they've called

0: Hawking and Stephen Jay Gould, Andrea Wolf and Caroline Criado Perez. This week, before our final interview, we spoke to another of those past winners and a former judge. We asked Bill Bryson why he holds the prize in such affection.
1: Yes, I won it. And then since that time, I've judged it twice. So I have a kind of long-standing association with it and a great fondness for it. I think it's a wonderful prize.
0: What's the value of this prize?
1: Oh, well, I think it has multiple values. I mean, it's very good for the authors that are winning or on the shortlist. I think it's very good for science books generally because it just attracts some attention to the field. And I think it's very good for the Royal Society because it has a sort of ambition to engage in public outreach. And I think there are not many ways that you can do more valuable work than helping to promote popular science writing. You know, a good popular science book can attract a lot of younger people to go into that field. One of the most heartening things for me is I've had over the years a number of people say to me, oh, I decided to become a scientist after reading your book when I was 13 or whatever. And that's really lovely. And I think that's a very, very important service that the Royal Society is providing here.
0: And what about the knight itself, the sort of the greatest honour that can be bestowed on a science writer? I'd imagine it gets pretty wild with all of those Nobel Prize
1: winners. Well, I've been listening to your descriptions in recent weeks, and I really hate to disappoint you because the Royal Society is not some place you go to for a debauchery, but it is a really lovely evening. And it's a very nice evening. It's just a sort of a celebration. The six shortlisted people are obviously very excited and, you know, enjoying the experience that they tend not to get a lot of attention for the kind of things they do. And it's a room full of people who care very much, publishers and authors and just people generally in the world of science who care very much about the importance of this prize. So it's a very, very nice evening.
0: Bill Bryson. Who will join Bryson in the list of august winners of the Royal Society Trivedi Prize? The final shortlisted candidate is Lise Barnaoo, author of Hidden Guests. And as she explains in her book, if she does win, then in a very real sense, it won't just be her winning. It is, in fact, for her and all of us, harder than you might think to say what an individual person is.
2: My book describes a biological phenomenon called microchimerism. This is the fact that we all carry cells from other individuals within us. So these cells can be hidden in our blood, our heart, our lungs, or even sometimes in our reproductive organs. And inside those cells, well, you have genomes different from our own genomes because they originated in another person. And this could be from your mom, from your maternal grandmother, your older siblings. If you are a woman, it could be from all the embryos you've ever carried, whether or not they result in a living birth.
0: This is all very new research, as in you chart the story of it going from being heretical to being considered a mere curiosity but not of interest to being considered something that could actually be quite important. Can you take us briefly through that history?
2: True. Actually, it's more than a century that we have discovered that fetal cells can go inside the mother's body. So we were first thinking maybe it's only a contamination, or maybe it's only because the person are sick. But finally, we realized that it's a natural phenomenon that affects not only humans, but every animals with placenta. And only since the 20s, we are now considering this phenomenon as real and as really interesting also in terms of potential applications in medicine.
0: Listeners might be familiar with the research that if you're a woman and you're pregnant, some of the fetal cells remain in you. Can you explain why I might have foreign or do have foreign cells within me and where have they come from?
2: That's a very important aspect of the story. It's not a woman thing. Microchimerism is really concerning everyone, only because we all span 9 months in a womb. And that's where the first cells exchange happened. So when we are in the womb of our mother, we can acquire cells from our mothers, but also all the microchimeric cells our mother hosts. And our mother, they host their mother cells. So actually a French team discovered only a few years ago that we can find

0: the maternal grandmother in the blood of newborn. And because the cells exchange are going both way, from the fetus to the maternal organism, but also from the maternal organism to the fetus, when we are in the womb of our mother, we can also acquire cells from older siblings that were in the same womb before us. So our older brothers and sisters.
1: You quote a pediatrician and geneticist saying, "So you think your mother is always looking over your shoulder? She may actually be in your shoulder," which you thought was a very funny quote. But is this more than a curiosity? Because your book argues that this is important. It's not just stray cells that persist. These could have a useful and important biological purpose and existence.
0: Even beside this curiosity, there's an importance of these cells because now, only since, let's say, 10 years, we are discovering what these cells do. And they are not aimless drifters. They really actively integrate in our organs. And once they are there, they multiply, they produce proteins, they communicate with the other cells for better and for worse. For instance, there's a study which documents a case of mother's cells producing insulin for a diabetic child whose own pancreas could not do so. And several other studies are showing that cells from fetal origin are coming specifically in a damaged organ, for instance, the heart, and they can contribute to regenerate the tissue. So now scientists are trying to use these cells to repair tissue.
1: You move into the, I guess, the philosophy, the theology, even, and the emotion of this. You talk about people's reaction to realizing this is going on. There's quite a moving bit where you speak to a researcher who talks about a young woman who came up to her after one of her presentations and says that, her daughter had died when she was young, and she was visibly comforted, glad even to imagine her child still somehow existing through microchimerism. How do people react to this?
0: Yeah, well, I've been a science journalist for 20 years, and I think I've never received as much interest as I have with my chimera stories. This is really as if this microchimeric cells open the door to the intimate, and they reveal both your fears and your desires.
1: That was Lise Banu, and that's it from us. We do hope that you and your microchimeras can join us next week when we have a special edition from CERN. To discover more fascinating science content, search for the BBC Inside Science and follow the links to the Open University. But for now, it's goodbye from me and goodbye from Kit.
2: Bye, everyone.
1: And it's goodbye from Kit's microchimeras.
2: Bye.
1: Very good. I'd imagine that's what they sound like.
2: Hi.
1: You've been listening to BBC Inside Science with me, Tom Whipple.
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7: Israeli Prime Minister Benjamin Netanyahu addressed the UN General Assembly amid growing criticism of his government. Good morning, it's Friday, September 25th. I'm Tori Bedford. This is GBH's Morning Edition. Residents in New Hampshire are protesting a proposed data center in a former Merrimack power station.
8: I'm not sure it will bring the economic benefits people think it will and improve the quality of our lives.
7: Plus, Boston representatives explain what big takeaways they learned after hosting this year's National Urban Rodent Summit.
9: we're realizing that we're going to have to take really, really close looks at how we as a species, Homo sapiens, we take out our trash.
7: A doubleheader at Fenway today for the Red Sox and the Cubs after last night's loss to the Guardians. Windy, cloudy today. Highs in the mid-60s. It's 6:01.
10: From NPR News in Washington, I'm Corva Coleman. President Trump held a state dinner at the White House last night for Chinese leader Xi Jinping. This followed meetings earlier in the day. Neither man released much detail about their discussions. NPR's Deepa Shivaram says they did talk about AI.
11: U.S. and Chinese officials had deliberated over information sharing systems that would help alert each other over AI incidents that would affect national security. And that would have been a huge development in AI security globally because there aren't a lot of guardrails that exist for this technology. But it's unclear how far that proposal on AI will actually go, because in his remarks on Thursday morning, Trump was clear that on AI, he wants to, quote, leave it exactly where it is.
10: NPR's Deepa Shivaram reporting. President Trump denied TV networks CNN and MS Now access to the state banquet at the White House last night. The ban came even after a federal judge had ordered the White House to restore access to media organizations that Trump ousted last weekend. Some journalists were able to return during the day, but Trump kept others out of the banquet. A Democratic senator is asking the White House for immediate answers about a new television ad featuring President Trump. The ad says it is paid for by the U.S. government. NPR's Tamara Keith reports the White House insists it is a public service announcement.
12: The ad features President Trump's voice and a splashy montage of images of the president. Phrases including largest tax cut in history flash on the screen as the song providing the soundtrack to the 30-second ad repeats the phrase, love me.
13: America will never be a communist country.
12: In a letter demanding answers, Democratic Senator from New Hampshire Maggie Hassan says the ad appears to run afoul of federal prohibitions against using government funds for propaganda. A White House spokesperson described the ad as a public service announcement. Tamara Keith, NPR News.
10: The Senate Health Committee spent about 2 hours yesterday questioning Dr. Heidi Overton. NPR's Sydney Lupkin reports she is President Trump's nominee to lead the Food and Drug Administration.
14: Senators asked Overton about her views on vaccines, the abortion pill mifepristone, food safety, and whether she'll be able to tell the president when he is wrong. She was serving as a White House aide until her nomination last month. She stood near the president in the Oval Office this summer when, without evidence, he called the MMR vaccine potentially quite lethal. When the committee members asked about that, she didn't say the president was wrong, but she did say the vaccine is safe, effective, and the best tool in the fight against the ongoing measles outbreak. It is not yet clear whether the senators will vote in favor of confirming her. Sydney Lupkin, NPR News.
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7: Good Friday morning. Live from the GBH newsroom in Boston, I'm Tori Bedford. A nor'easter heading toward New England is expected to bring gusty winds, heavy rain, and possible flooding. Cities and towns along the shore are making storm preparations and rescheduling events. GBH's Marilyn Scherer has the latest.
15: New Bedford City spokesman John Thuan says the Army Corps of Engineers is expected to make a decision soon on whether to close their harbor's hurricane barrier. And ahead of the storm, he says residents should hunker down.
16: If you don't need to go outside, this is a good weekend to stay in, I think.
15: National Weather Service meteorologist Caitlin Mensch says winds will be fierce along the Massachusetts shore and further inland.
17: The gusty winds are going plenty inland, although the highest gusts are likely going to be in the immediate coastal areas.
15: The forecast is prompting schedule changes, with the Red Sox shifting their weekend series against the Cubs and the city of Quincy pushing its Heritage Day event off till next month. The nor'easter comes the same weekend as the 41st anniversary of Hurricane Gloria that left roughly 500,000 Massachusetts residents without power. Marilyn Scherer, GBH News.
7: More than 40 people have been detained by ICE in New Bedford over the past few days, according to advocates. Heather Arroyo of the Mass Law Reform Institute says at least five men were detained at local gas stations on Monday and Tuesday.
18: I'm representing two individuals who were stopping at Cumberland Farms to get gas and to buy some food. And instead of being able to go about their day and to go to work or provide for their families, they were arrested.
7: Arroyo says ICE did not provide further information about her clients. The agency also declined to answer questions from GBH News about the arrests or details about the operation. News reports and local government officials indicate that multiple arrests took place in Fall River and Dartmouth as well. If you've been trying to offload your Ed Sheeran tickets for the weekend, the state attorney general says you can now get a refund, GBH's Hannah Rialli reports.
19: Sheeran's tour is famously coming to Gillette Stadium this weekend. Stadium owner Robert Kraft refused to host the tour with Macklemore in the lineup, suggesting the rapper's pro-Palestinian advocacy was anti-Semitic. The rapper's removal last week prompted other performers to drop out in solidarity. Attorney General Andrea Joy Campbell says her office got almost 200 complaints from ticket holders wanting a refund. Now, she says you can get one, if you file the request with Ticketmaster 24 hours before the show starts. Hannah Rialli, GBH News.
7: The Red Sox lost to the Guardians 1-0. They host the Cubs for a doubleheader today. The first game is at 1 o'clock. The second will start at 6. The last game of the regular season is scheduled for Saturday at 7:15. The incoming storm is interrupting ferry service. No Lynn, Quincy, or Winthrop ferry trips today, and Nahant Beach is closed through Tuesday. We'll have wind today, but so far it'll stay dry. GBH meteorologist Dave Epstein has your forecast.
20: A wind advisory for inland areas, a high wind warning right along the coastline. We've got clouds for today, some showers trying to develop south of Boston this afternoon, 63 to 68 degrees tonight. Some showers developing, temperatures down to the 50s. Again, windy right at the coast, breezy inland. Tomorrow, rain overspreads the area. If it has not already, it gets steadier and heavier. You may eke out the morning without much rainfall. Temperature up near 60 with a gusty wind. Sunday, rain around the area. Temperatures will be near 60 with continuation of that wind. Monday, a little more showery, less windy, but still breezy. 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
22: This is Morning Edition from NPR News. I'm Amy Martinez in Culver City, California.
23: And I'm Leila Faldil in Washington, D.C. Good morning. Israeli Prime Minister Benjamin Netanyahu returns to Israel today after a very short trip to New York to address the United Nations General Assembly. His speech was defiant and defensive as Israel has become increasingly isolated on the world stage. In a moment, we'll hear from a former U.S. ambassador to Israel about reaction to the speech. We start with the details.
22: We're joined now by NPR's Kat Lonsdorf, who's been following from Tel Aviv. Kat, so what are the top takeaways from Netanyahu's address?
24: Yeah, the speech was dramatic, and it even started that way. As Netanyahu took the podium, dozens of diplomats got up and walked out. There was some booing, while some supporters cheered from the public gallery. There were calls for order, and then Netanyahu began.
25: If there are any other moral cowards who haven't yet left this hall, please do so now. Thank you very much.
24: He went on to celebrate and defend the U.S.-Israeli war in Iran, calling it one of the easiest decisions he's ever had to make, saying if he hadn't attacked Iran, quote, we'd all be dead. He also defended Israel against much of the criticism that has come its way recently. He downplayed settler violence against Palestinians in the occupied West Bank, saying it was the work of 150 juvenile delinquents. But in reality, that violence has been incredibly destructive. The U.K. recently said such settler attacks and land grabs amount to, quote, ethnic cleansing. Netanyahu rejected claims that Israel has committed genocide in Gaza, something that's come up repeatedly from other world leaders this week. He also accused the media of not telling the, quote, truth about what's happening in Gaza. But just a reminder, Israel has not allowed outside journalists to enter Gaza to independently report in almost 3 years, the entirety of this war.
22: Yeah, we should mention that the Palestinian leader also spoke, but via video.
24: Yeah, right. Mahmoud Abbas was denied a visa by the Trump administration to attend in person on grounds that Palestinian leadership is undermining the prospects for peace, even though Abbas has been consistent in his call for a two-state solution, including in his speech yesterday. It's the second year in a row this has happened. In his video, Abbas called Israel's actions in Gaza a, quote, genocidal war and appealed to world leaders to stop Israel's violence in both Gaza and the occupied West Bank.
22: Did Netanyahu address any of the criticism that Israel's gotten this week at the United Nations?
24: Yeah, Netanyahu called many of the world leaders who have been critical, quote, tyrants. Something that was very clear this week is how increasingly isolated Israel's becoming, both at the United Nations, but also in public opinion. There were big protests in New York yesterday outside the UN against Netanyahu's visit. New York Mayor Zohran Mamdani has also been very vocally against Netanyahu coming to the city. Mamdani calls Netanyahu a war criminal and says that federal authorities should act on the International Criminal Court issued arrest warrant for him. Netanyahu also met with very few world leaders during his short visit, and perhaps most notably did not meet with Trump, which is unusual.
22: Now, Israel has a big election coming up next month that will determine if Netanyahu will remain prime minister. Were Israelis paying attention to his speech?
24: Oh, yeah, absolutely. The reaction here, though, has not been that pronounced. Many expected it to be a campaign speech, basically, and that's what it sounded like to them. One of the themes in Netanyahu's speech was that Israel will, quote, win, and he seemed to imply that he was the one who could lead Israel to that victory. The polls are tight headed into this election, and Netanyahu's feeling that. It was clear in his speech that he's feeling pressure from all sides right now, both at home and abroad.
22: All right, that's NPR's Kat Lonsdorf in Tel Aviv. Kat, thank you.
24: Thank you.
23: For more on Israeli Prime Minister Benjamin Netanyahu's speech at the UN, I'm joined now by Thomas Nides. He served as U.S. ambassador to Israel from 2021 to 2023. Ambassador, good morning and welcome to the program.
0: Thank you for having me.
23: So, diplomats streaming out of Netanyahu's speech in protest, hundreds of demonstrators outside saying he wasn't welcome. What did that tell you about attitudes towards Netanyahu on this global stage and in the United States?
0: Listen, it bums me out. Listen, I'm a, you know, as you know, I care deeply about the state of Israel. I obviously served there. I'm probably supportive of Israel and I love the country, and it bums me out. I mean, the idea that, you know, these countries walk out, that's happened before, but obviously it's a much more extreme time right now. And I yearn for the time that we had, you know, just a few years ago. I think the last one was Prime Minister Lapid, who gave a you know, again, quote, normal speech. We are not obviously living in a normal time, but I want to get back to what Israel is, a democratic state, and for people to understand the beauty of the country. We are not there right now, and that speech certainly didn't reflect that.
23: Well, tell me more about that when you say back to the time of a normal speech. What did you make of Netanyahu's tone and his remarks?
0: Listen, I mean, you know, there's a lot of theater. I mean, I am, listen, again, you know, Israel is suffering. It's gone through the October 7th, the worst crisis since the Holocaust. They've been attacked by Iran. They've attacked by Hezbollah and the Houthis. So to be clear, a lot of things can be true at the same time. That said, I think the tone and some of the theater doesn't help. I think his tone doesn't help. I think we are in a situation where we need for people to understand that Israel is not perfect without question. It has been attacked without question. Israel's behavior, obviously, in Gaza has been criticized and in many cases justifiably. But yeah, I still believe in this country called Israel. I still believe that we need to be in a place where the American people understand what Israel is going through, but more importantly, that Israel needs to understand the attitudes of Americans right now, which is not good. And this is not just Democrats; it's also Republicans. And you know, we got to get over these elections, because there is a lot of electioneering going on as well at the same time.
23: Let me ask you about that. I mean, do you agree with what it sounds like many Israelis are thinking, that this was mostly a campaign speech for a domestic audience?
0: Listen, you know, we're living in America here. We're about ready to go through the midterms. Yeah, it's a campaign speech. It's a very close election in Israel, and he's playing to a domestic audience. You know, if you look at the polls, you know, neither he nor the opposition are at 61. I think both of them are in the, it's a very close election. He's trying to drive his turnout out. This is a red meat speech to get his voters to come out. But, you know, with every election speech, you know, people do listen to it in different ways. And certainly for the domestic U.S. audience, I refer to the diaspora community, you know, I think people didn't particularly enjoy the speech.
23: Netanyahu didn't meet with President Trump during her short visit to the U.N., and that's where a lot of the work gets done. Does that signify something, a widening rift between?
0: No, I don't think. I think the Trump administration certainly has been supportive of the prime minister. I don't know if it's is symbolic of what. I'm not sure of that. At the end of the day, the prime minister had one goal. He had a goal to come to the U.N., to do a defiant speech, to send a message to his domestic audience that is going to be tough. And listen, again, we've got to get through these elections. It's a democratic country. It has people get to vote. It's not. There's no one knows how this is going to happen. But I yearn. I yearn in my heart to get us back to some level of normalcy. You know, he talked about settler violence. I don't downplay settler violence. It's obscene. It needs to be ended. The Israeli government needs to do the things it needs to do. We need to do a better job in the West Bank of providing people with the opportunities in the West Bank. And they need to begin rebuilding Gaza, which they're trying to do. Not Israel, but at least the United States. I give them credit for trying to rebuild and get this thing back to some level of normalcy. But we have a huge amount of work to do.
23: I wonder if you think that this speech creates a situation where Israel feels even more isolated, or does it help at all?
0: No, I hope not. I'm trying to chalk this up to that we're close to an election. Israel is, they've got a lot of problems. They're surrounded by people who don't want them to exist. So my hope is that we can get through this relatively quickly. We have a long way to go to repair the relationship with the United States and at least the population of the United States who cares.
23: Thomas Nides is a former U.S. ambassador to Israel. Thank you for your time.
0: I'm honored.
22: The Democratic Women's Caucus is calling on the Trump administration to release nearly $100 million that Congress appropriated to prevent teen pregnancy. The caucus wants dozens of grants to be restored to nonprofits, universities, and health departments. That funding is currently in limbo, with just days left in the fiscal year. NPR's Selena Simmons-Duffin has this exclusive report.
1: Here's what Stephanie McDowell tells people in Montana who are wary of sex ed programs.
2: We teach facts, families teach values, and those are truly complementary, not competing roles.
1: McDowell runs Bridger Care, a nonprofit in Bozeman. It was one of about 50 organizations that had their grants cut in June, she says, out of the blue.
2: We truly had no indication that our funding would be cut.
1: For years, the teen pregnancy prevention program has been targeted by conservative groups like the Heritage Foundation. President Trump's 2027 budget request calls for eliminating it, calling it leftist and ineffective, and he tried to cut all these grants in his first term. This recent loss of funding has been challenging, McDowell says.
2: Ultimately, we can't sustain an education program at the scale that we were at, serving 21 counties across the state of Montana, without funding. And so we will have to lay off staff, and there will be youth that go without sex ed.
1: Unless the federal grant funding comes back, which is possible. There's a lawsuit in federal court challenging the terminations. In that case, a judge found that new federal requirements for abstinence-only sex ed are unlawful because they're not evidence-based. He also flagged that the Department of Health and Human Services cited research papers that don't exist. Today, the Democratic Women's Caucus sent a letter to HHS, signed by 92 lawmakers, demanding that the agency restore the funding right away. It was shared exclusively with NPR. Here's the letter's lead author, Representative Judy Chu of California.
3: This is a bipartisan program created by Congress with the clear intent of supporting evidence-based education models that help reduce teen pregnancy, sexually transmitted diseases, and other health risks for young people.
1: She points out President Trump signed it into law as part of the latest budget. The Department of Health and Human Services did not respond to NPR's request for comment about the grants by airtime. Selena Simmons-Duffin, NPR News.
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4: This week on Under the Radar with Callie Crossley, Maine Senator Susan Collins faces bribery allegations. Will Cape Cod institute its own Taylor Swift tax? And a Rhode Island lawmaker moved out of state with no plans of leaving office. It's our regional news roundtable. That's Under the Radar with me, Callie Crossley, Sunday night at 6 here on 89.7 GBH and the GBH app.
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7: Good Friday morning and welcome to GBH's Morning Edition. I'm Tori Bedford. Thanks for being with us. Looking at local headlines this morning, a bargaining session will be held today between the Boston Medical Center Management and the 1199 SEIU Nurses Union. Nearly 90% of the 2,000 unionized nurses voted to authorize a strike this month over stalled contract negotiations. The Methuen Retirement Board voted last night to suspend former Police Chief Joseph Solomon's $184,000 annual pension. The decision came after Solomon pleaded guilty to 11 felony charges last week for appointing unqualified police officers and trying to cover it up. And Julia Child's former home in Cambridge is now on sale with on the market for about $6.5 million. More local news in 10 minutes here on GBH.
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22: It's Morning Edition from NPR News. I'm E. Martinez.
23: And I'm Layla Faldin. Good morning. There's a rare thing happening inside President Trump's party. A growing number of Republicans are distancing themselves from Trump on key issues as the party is scrambling to hold on to a slim majority in Congress. NPR political reporter Elena Moore is following this, and she joins me now. Hi.
9: Good morning.
23: Good morning. So where are you seeing these splits?
9: Well, Leila, the war with Iran is a major point of contention. Trump has consistently stood by his decision, saying Iran can't have a nuclear weapon. But the war is unpopular among voters, and many are concerned about how it's affecting rising costs. It's something Republicans are trying to address in some of these super close races, like in Iowa. Republican Senate candidate Ashley Hinson released a statement earlier this week opposing the war and lobbied for more relief to voters dealing with high gas and diesel prices. That stood out because as a member of the House, she's previously voted against efforts to end the war. Michigan GOP Senate candidate Mike Rogers also addressed it this week. He said this.
11: Michigan families are struggling with the price of everyday life. Groceries cost too much. We have to bring prices down. The war with Iran needs to end and end quickly.
23: Okay, so the war. Are there other issues where candidates are differentiating themselves?
9: Yeah, I mean, one of the most striking examples came from Florida Republican Congresswoman Maria Elvira Salazar. She represents part of Miami, and last week she released a campaign ad where she spoke directly to Trump and argued that his immigration enforcement efforts have gone too far.
12: Be careful what your advisors are telling you about immigration policies. The same Hispanics who helped you get to the White House in 2024 feel betrayed today.
9: And Layla, Salazar represents a majority Hispanic district, one of several in the state that national polling shows has shifted left since the election 2 years ago.
23: That's quite a defiant tone there. What does this tell us about the state of the GOP right now?
9: Well, Trump's been looming large throughout this midterm cycle. He's repeatedly weighed in. He's told supporters to vote like he's on the ballot, which he's not. But that could hurt his party. You know, according to the latest NPR PBS News Marist poll, a plurality of registered voters, 45%, view their vote this fall as a vote against the president. I talked about this with GOP strategist Ron Bongean. He argued that watching Republicans cross Trump like this shows how high the stakes are.
13: They're doing everything they can to make sure voters understand that they're much more independent than voting with Trump 100% of the time or agreeing with him 100% of the time.
23: So is this any different than what we see every election where candidates moderate their message as they go from the primary election to the general?
9: Well, I think what's interesting here is this isn't just happening with candidates. It's happening with sitting lawmakers, too, who aren't even on the ballot this year, like Utah Republican Senator John Curtis. On Tuesday, he called for a congressional investigation into the president's son, Donald Trump Jr., over after ProPublica reported that a Russian oligarch paid for a lavish party celebrating his wedding. But we should say, of course, these examples test the bounds of how loyal his party is, Trump's party, but it is still just a fraction of this larger GOP. Yes, there has been this wave of pushback, and yes, Trump has lost key support from parts of his 2024 coalition, but Layla, his base is still very much behind him.
23: NPR political reporter Elena Moore. Thank you, Elena.
9: Thanks, Layla.
22: Time now for StoryCorps. For 45 years, Freddie Wiggins has worked as a custodian at St. Thomas Hospital in Nashville, Tennessee. That is where he crossed paths with Sarah Hart. Her mother was hospitalized with Lewy body dementia, which affects the brain and movement. At StoryCorps, they remembered the day they met.
10: That morning, Mom had lost the ability to speak. So I was walking down a very dark, long hallway, feeling alone and scared. And there you were.
14: I did ask you what's wrong, because she was crying. Mm-hmm. I said, well, come here, let me give you a hug. And I felt the pain that you was going through. I knew I had to do something. So when I got off of work, I came upstairs looking for your mom. And when they rolled it down the hallway, I started singing My Girl. I've got sunshine on a cloudy day.
10: Yes. You held her hand and she locked her eyes with you.
14: And then your mama started singing.
10: Yeah. The nurses were crying. The patient transport person was crying.
14: Yeah. So I was like, dang, what did I do?
10: Well, Freddie, you found a channel in to her, that frequency that she could still connect with. When you sang to her, it was like nothing else mattered. After Mom passed away, one of my first thoughts was, I have to call Freddie Wiggins and see if he will sing Amazing Grace at her funeral. I need him to sing at her funeral.
14: I was so happy to be part of it. And ever since then, we talk, I call, I check on you all and everything. So you just stuck to me because my mom had dementia too. And she always put us five kids first. So it's the next time for me to give back, you know, and I'll try to share some love to the people that I come in contact with.
10: She would be very pleased looking down on you now, knowing the joy that you spread and the peace that you give to so many people. You have been an angel in my life. You might come to St. Thomas for work every day and then go back up to heaven every night and then come back every morning. I don't know. But the world is blessed with you in it.
14: Thank you.
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19: Live from NPR News in Washington, I'm Dave Mattingly. President Trump and China's President Xi Jinping are expected to visit the National Archives today as Xi wraps up his three-day state visit to the U.S. Trump says he wants to show the Chinese leader the Declaration of Independence, the Constitution, and the Bill of Rights. Israeli Prime Minister Benjamin Netanyahu is characterizing allegations that Israel is committing genocide against Palestinians in Gaza as the biggest lie of the century. The Israeli leader dismissed critics in a nearly 40-minute speech to the UN General Assembly yesterday. NPR's Michelle Kelman says the Palestinian Authority president spoke to delegates via video in New York.
20: For a second year in a row, the Trump administration denied a visa for Palestinian Authority President Mahmoud Abbas, accusing him of glorifying terrorism. Abbas, speaking via video and through an interpreter, says he rejects terrorism and seeks a democratic, non-militarized Palestinian state.
21: Saving the solution begins with preserving the land on which the Palestinian state is to be established and protecting the people who live on it.
20: Many countries here have raised alarms about Israeli moves to annex parts of the West Bank after a brutal war in Gaza, which started after Hamas attacked Israel on October 7, 2023. Michelle Kellerman, NPR News, the United Nations.
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17: Good Friday morning. Live from the GBH newsroom in Boston, I'm Tori Bedford. Lawrence Mayor Brian DePina is now facing 15 new charges after being indicted by a grand jury. GBH's Soraya Wintersmith reports the state attorney general's office announced the new charges last night.
25: DePina faces 14 counts of distributing wiretapped communications and one count of witness intimidation. The charges stem from recordings of employee conversations allegedly captured from a privately installed surveillance system at City Hall. Prosecutors say the audio was then distributed to more than a dozen people. In a press release, the AG's office said DePina also violated a witness intimidation statute. This comes a month after DePina pleaded not guilty to federal charges related to pandemic loan fraud and money laundering. Soraya Wintersmith, GBH News.
17: New Hampshire residents are pushing back against a data center that's been proposed for the site of a shuttered power plant there. The Merrimack Power Station in Bow, which was New England's last coal-powered plant, closed last year. The company that owns the property is exploring building a large data center. Ahead of a town select board meeting this week, residents like Kevin and Ann McManus said the lost tax revenue from the plant closure has been painful. Still, they don't see the potential new tax revenue from a data center as worth it.
26: We moved from Concord to Bow, and it was about half the taxes in Bow compared to Concord then. Now it's pretty similar.
27: So. And we knew it wouldn't last forever when we moved here, but we're not willing to trade lower taxes for this at all.
17: The town hasn't yet received a formal application for the site. The town of Hadley is officially observing today as Jeremiah Cady Day in honor of a local Revolutionary War veteran. Cady has the rare distinction of being a participant in the Boston Tea Party, who also served as a Minuteman at Bunker Hill. He stands out because few residents of Western Massachusetts share that double patriot history. Town Historical Commission member Sharon Parsons says it was only recently that historians discovered that Cady had moved to Hadley later in life.
28: The Boston Tea Party Museum Association has been hunting for his gravesite for years because they knew from hearsay, I believe, that he had been a participant. And they just recently discovered that he is buried in Hadley.
17: The event at Old Hadley Cemetery will include speakers and the placement of a Revolutionary War marker at his grave. It's 51 degrees in Boston. 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
23: It's Morning Edition from NPR News. I'm Leila Fadel in Washington, D.C.
22: I'm Amy Martinez in Culver City, California. The fight over press freedom in the U.S. continues to play out against the backdrop of President Trump's summit with Chinese President Xi Jinping. Major TV networks dialed back their coverage of the summit in protest over Trump banning three news organizations from the White House. CNN, MS Now, and Politico had their press passes reinstated, but some journalists at CNN and MS Now were denied access to last night's state dinner. And TV coverage of Trump still is not back to normal.
23: NPR's Brian Mann is following all the developments and joins me now. Good morning, Brian.
1: Good morning, Leila.
23: So what happened last night?
1: Well, despite the judge's order restoring press access for these organizations, CNN and MS Now say at least three of their journalists were turned away from covering the state dinner. Journalists for state-controlled Chinese media were allowed in, and this came following days when the White House launched attack after attack against U.S. journalists covering Trump's presidency. He's accused them of purposefully writing negative news, and he's tried to dictate which organizations could have access. Meanwhile, the five major TV networks that provide that shared pool coverage of the president still haven't restored full coverage. What they're asking for is written assurance from the White House that CNN, one of the news outlets Trump tried to ban, will be given equal access and treatment without government interference. NPR reached out to the White House for comment about that. We haven't heard back. So for now, that full coverage is on hold.
23: Now, much of the White House press corps is united pushing back against Trump. Is that pretty unusual?
1: Yeah, it's really different. Trump has kept the news media on the defensive throughout his second term, using lawsuits and regulatory threats to influence coverage. And while the president targeted three news organizations this time, he did say on Truth Social there would be other fake news media outlets to follow. But this time, TV networks didn't just complain individually. They first refused to provide pool coverage after CNN was banned late last week. That meant less coverage for Trump. A bunch of other outlets, including the New York Times, The Washington Post, NPR, and many other outlets then followed, and together that muted the amount of attention the president has received.
23: What has President Trump said about the media's pushback?
1: Writing on Truth Social yesterday, that's his platform, Trump complained about the lack of coverage. Then in front of Xi, Trump said how much he preferred the Chinese press to his own. The Chinese government, of course, has been notoriously repressive toward independent journalists. Yeah. One other thing Trump has done to advance his narrative is launch a series of political advertisements praising Trump. The ads say they're being paid for not by his political PAC, but by taxpayers, by the U.S. government. Oh. Senator Maggie Hassan of New Hampshire, a Democrat, sent a letter yesterday to the White House calling that ad government-funded propaganda.
23: Yesterday's court order reinstated these press passes for 2 weeks. Where do we go from here?
1: Judge Timothy Kelly has said he's going to reschedule another hearing in the coming days to determine whether his temporary order will be made permanent. We'll be watching today to see if that hearing is expedited in light of these journalists being turned away from the state dinner last night. Judge Kelly has signaled that he doesn't think the White House has a very strong argument for banning these news outlets.
23: And NPR's Brian Mann. Thank you, Brian.
1: Thank you.
22: For more on the legal battle between the White House and the three media outlets that were banned, we're joined now by Ted Boutros. He is the lawyer representing CNN, MS Now, and Politico. And we'll note that he has represented NPR in the past and that NPR joined the current case as part of a group of media outlets that signed on to an amicus brief. You know, we've seen the TV networks have not resumed pooled coverage of the president yet. Not clear if CNN is being allowed to participate. What's your understanding of what's happening there?
2: The same as yours, that as of right now, we have not seen CNN restored to the television pool, which we think is very important, which we argued to the judge was the type of access that needed to be restored. And it's important for the American people because, as you know, the other members of the pool, the other four networks, are refusing to provide pool coverage in solidarity with CNN. They and CNN would much rather continue to provide that sort of coverage for the American people. I'm hoping that the White House will realize they're just shooting themselves in the foot if they keep excluding CNN. And again, we believe it's covered by the temporary restraining order.
22: The next decision the judge could make is whether or not to grant an injunction against the Trump administration's ban. How confident are you that he will?
2: We feel very confident. The law is so clear in the District of Columbia that reporters have a liberty interest because of their First Amendment activity in their press credentials, and that means you can't take it away absent due process. And then we have powerful First Amendment arguments because President Trump has not been shy about making clear that the reason he banned these news organizations and the reporters is because he doesn't like what they report.
3: Now, U.S. District Judge Timothy Kelly made his ruling based on alleged violation of the media's due process rights, not because of any First Amendment arguments. Do you, Ted, see this as a free speech case, or are you focused maybe on the process by which the administration removed the journalists' access?
2: This is a fundamental free speech and free press case. The judge only ruled on the due process issues because it was just so clear and so obvious. Now, in the preliminary injunction proceedings, the next phase, he will consider all of our arguments, including the First Amendment arguments, which are retaliation. The White House retaliated against these journalists because of their content and because of their speech activities in order to stop them and to deter other journalists. And then viewpoint discrimination, pure and simple, that is really anathema to the First Amendment and to democracy.
3: Now, it seems like the White House is attempting a do-over. They sent a letter to CNN, MS Now, and Politico, and it reads in part, "Your organization has exhibited behavior in violation of the standards of professionalism and decorum expected of those given access to the White House complex, including by trafficking in verifiable falsehoods about national security and other issues and publishing sensitive or classified information." So, Ted, the White House is now setting a deadline Friday afternoon for your clients to appeal the removal of their credentials. Are they going to follow that process?
2: We think that process is just a faux process. And then Judge Kelly looked at it and said, look, those standards don't do the trick, I believe was the phrase he used, that they don't provide any guidance. They're completely subjective. And so we think that process has been really overtaken by the temporary restraining order. And the other thing is that what they're really complaining about is journalism. The First Amendment is intended to protect journalists who hold government officials accountable and get information the government doesn't necessarily want to be public and report on it. That supports national security. That's better for the country. So I don't think that after the fact process, it's too late under the Due Process Clause, can save the day for the government.
3: Ted Boutros is a lawyer representing CNN, MS Now, and Politico in their case against the Trump administration. Ted, thanks.
2: Thanks for having me.

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6: Live from the GBH newsroom in Boston, I'm Tori Bedford with Morning Edition. Cloudy and windy today, highs in the mid-60s, expecting showers tonight. Meteorologist Dave Epstein has your full forecast.
7: We've got clouds thickening up for today. Temperatures this afternoon up into the low to mid-60s. It is breezy, and there'll be a few showers late in the day. Better chance for showers overnight tonight. Temperatures down to the 50s, the wind continuing. Saturday, rain overspreads the area, so we've got the showers Friday night, but it's more steady later Saturday. Temperatures near 60. Sunday, rain, temperature near 60. For GBH News, I'm Dave Epstein.
6: And we're teaming up with Mass Live to bring you the latest in high school sports across Massachusetts. 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This week at Granby Junior Senior High, a spotlight on Meredith Bartos. 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
8: A soccer team is only as good as its goalie. And Granby's Meredith Bartos is a really good goalie. The senior has starred for the Rams since she was in the eighth grade, and in a recent game against Amherst, she reached the 500 career save milestone. Last season, Bartos led Granby to a spot in the state semifinals and finished that season with 6 shutouts and 140 saves. She had a season-high 18 saves in a draw against Hampshire to open the team's season a few weeks ago, and, led by the senior, Granby has given up the least amount of goals in its league so far this fall. If the Rams get back to the state semifinals and potentially beyond this season, Bartos would be a big reason why. For more high school sports stories like these, check out masslive.com. I'm Gage Nutter.
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0: It's Morning Edition from NPR News. I'm Leila Fadel in Washington, D.C.
1: And I'm A. Martinez in Culver City, California. The WNBA's regular season ended last night. That means the playoff brackets are set, with the Minnesota Lynx having the top spot. Here with a preview of the playoffs is Annie Costable. She covers women's basketball at The Athletic. Annie, so what were some of the biggest highlights of the regular season for you?
2: Gosh, there were so many, but I think we got to start with the fact that this has been the most viewed season in WNBA history, with the league reaching over 88.5 million unique viewers. 47 WNBA games have averaged more than a million viewers. And beyond that, the attendance in each arena has set new marks as well. Over 3 million total attendees to date. Wow. So I think just the history in terms of the way that the league continues to grow has been really astounding.
1: Yeah, and it's a simple formula for any sport. If you increase the scoring, people are going to want to watch. People love watching scoring.
2: Exactly, and that's something that as well has improved. And coming into the season, there was a significant effort put into the officiating, improving the officiating, and one of the improvements was allowing the freedom of movement, which we've seen allow for a greater offensive output. Over 16% of the games have been decided by 3 points or fewer this season, which is currently the highest percentage in the league. And the games this season are averaging a combined 10.4 lead changes and ties per game, which is also, you know, again, a mark of, you know, parity and close matchups, which people love to see.
1: All right, so scoring brings people to the seats, but defense wins championships. That's the old sports phrase. So let's look at the playoffs. The Lynx, they have the first seed, and they had an amazing season from Olivia Miles, who's probably going to be the Rookie of the Year and maybe the MVP.
2: Yeah, Olivia Miles is doing something that no rookie has done since Candace Parker in terms of really putting herself in the MVP conversation. Candace Parker was the only rookie and MVP in WNBA history, and Olivia Miles has come onto the scene and really captured, beyond just her performance on the court, she's been a magnet for attention in the WNBA because she's just so authentic. Like, anybody that is able to obviously watch her can see that, but also just in the way that she carries herself off the court as well, there's just this gravitas towards her that is really unmatched. And what she did without Nafisa Collier, that's why she's earned the mark, the spectacle, both because of her play, but also, to your point, because of where she had the Minnesota Lynx, and she did it without their top player, the MVP runner-up last year, which many people doubted the Lynx would, questioned whether the Lynx would be a playoff team. So for them to be in the number one spot, it's largely because of what Olivia Miles has done and how she sped up her own timeline as far as being a rookie, but playing beyond her years.
1: Yeah, and really quick, Las Vegas Aces have won 3 out of the last 4 championships. Asia Wilson's maybe the greatest women's basketball player of all time. What do you think their chances are, really quick?
2: Yeah, the parity in the league is really unmatched this year. And so as good as Asia Wilson is, it's not going to be a cakewalk for them to repeat as champions again. So it's going to be an interesting postseason.
1: Annie Costable of The Athletic, thank you very much.
2: Thanks, guys.
1: This is Morning Edition from NPR News. Our theme music is inspired by BJ Lederman. I'm Martinez.
0: And I'm Leila Fadel.
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1: With world leaders gathering in New York, a check-in on how the U.S.'s war with Iran is affecting economies in Africa.
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1: From Marketplace in Washington, I'm Kimberly Adams. Leaders and policymakers from across the globe are meeting in New York for the United Nations General Assembly, and the ongoing conflict in the Middle East is top of mind for many member nations, including countries in Africa. For more on how the conflict is affecting economies on the continent, I'm joined by Mavis Owusu-Jemfe, a political economist and president and CEO of the African Center for Economic Transformation. Mavis, welcome.
3: Thank you very much, Kimberly, for having me back.
1: How are the various parts of the continent feeling the economic pressures of this war domestically?
3: Most African countries are net oil importers, so higher and more volatile oil prices feed into transport, electricity, food distribution, and the cost of basic goods. So for households on the continent, the war has quickly become a cost of living shock. Agriculture is exposed to because farmers rely on fertilizer alongside fuel and transport. If these costs rise, food prices and food security come under pressure. And we're already starting to see that in the Horn of Africa and in the Sahel. Now, trade is also at risk, especially when strategic routes such as Gulf of Aden becomes unstable and shipping costs rise. So, this is why our governments are thinking harder about resilience, including stronger refining capacity, more reliable regional supply chains, and increased domestic production. South Africa is a good example of this defensive approach that the many governments on the continent are taking. It is stockpiling fuel and urgently trying to revive domestic refining capacity after years of relying heavily on imported fuel.
1: Back in the spring, Chinese President Xi Jinping promised that China would implement zero tariffs on 53 African countries, taking basically an opposite approach from President Trump to tariffs. How has that been playing out so far?
3: A lot of countries are really thinking through this. A lot of countries are looking at the fundamental challenges to its industrialization policy. So how do you improve access to energy? How do you enhance labor productivity? How do we better use technology? The challenge is building the product that makes you competitive to be in that market. So I'm really excited about African countries stepping back and asking, where are the opportunities? Where are the value chains? What are the few things we can do that will enable us to take advantage of this trading opportunity that China has given us? So it's a space to watch, Kimberly. We are not there yet. The door has been open. The onus is now on us to build the products to enable us to compete in the Chinese market effectively.
1: China has already invested for decades quite a bit in Africa and building relationships there. I'm thinking about the Belt and Road Initiative and other things. With this latest move and China trying to develop even deeper trade ties with African countries, what does that mean, do you think, for the United States trade relations there?
3: We are looking at the type of partnerships that enables us to really realize our own agency. We are simply not choosing between Washington and Beijing, as the world is thinking. What we are thinking about is working with multiple partners, avoiding dependency, and choosing arrangements that support African priorities.
1: Mavis Owusu-Jemfe is a political economist and president and CEO of the African Center for Economic Transformation. Mavis, thank you so much.
3: Thank you for inviting me again, Kimberly.
1: Let's do the numbers. The FTSE in London is up 0.3%. Dow, S&P, and NASDAQ futures are up in the 0.2% to 0.5% range, with the Dow future up 91 points. The 10-year Treasury yield is up at 5.18%. And checking on those energy prices we were just discussing, Brent crude is trading down 0.9% at $105.60 a barrel. West Texas Intermediate crude is down 1.7% at $93.01 a barrel.

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1: Today, people across the country are celebrating Dolly Parton Day. They're being encouraged to wear rhinestones, listen to her music, and be generous. September 25th was chosen because the date, 9-2-5, harkens back to Dolly's hit song, 9-to-5. It is perhaps the ode to the 8-hour American workday. And in Dolly's honor, we asked Marketplace's Stephanie Hughes to look into the origin of that workday.
2: Around the time of the American Civil War, people typically worked about 12 hours a day, 6 days a week.
3: And then what happened is that we became more prosperous.
2: Economic historian Robert Waples is at Wake Forest.
3: And people said, I don't want just more food and clothing. I'd also like more leisure time.
2: One rallying cry from the movement was 8 hours for work, 8 hours for rest, and 8 hours for what you will. Waples says workers were attracted to jobs with fewer hours. And it was Henry Ford who first instituted a company-wide policy of working 8-hour days, 5 days a week. That actually happened 100 years ago today. Shelby Long is with the Ford Motor Company Archives.
4: This would provide workers with leisure, which was important to him.
2: Long says the company benefited too. Workers were more rested and therefore more productive. The 40-hour workweek eventually became enshrined in federal law. And the song 9 to 5 has become an anthem of the American workday, both celebrating it and acknowledging it can be exhausting.
4: That song is, I mean, we live it. I also work 9 to 5. Like it's, I'm very familiar.
5: Tumble out of bed and I stumble to the kitchen. Pour myself a cup of ambition and yawn and stretch and try to come to life.
2: Today, may we all enjoy our work, our rest, and our time of what we will. I'm Stephanie Hughes for Marketplace.
1: 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Our engineers are Sam Keenan and David Schreck. And in Washington, I'm Kimberly Adams with the Marketplace Morning Report from APM, American Public Media.
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10: President Trump and Chinese leader Xi Jinping met for the second time this year for talks on trade and AI. Good morning. It's Friday, September 25th. I'm Tori Bedford. This is GBH's Morning Edition. Legal advocates report more than 40 people have been detained by ICE in New Bedford over the past few days.
11: Instead of being able to go about their day and to go to work or provide for their families, they were arrested.
10: Plus, a nor'easter heading toward New England is expected to bring gusty winds, heavy rain, and possible flooding. Residents along the coast are making preparations and hunkering down.
12: If you don't need to go outside, this is a good weekend to stay in, I think.
10: A doubleheader at Fenway today for the Sox and the Cubs after last night's loss to the Guardians. Windy, cloudy today, highs in the mid-60s. It's 7:01.
13: Live from NPR News in Washington, I'm Korva Coleman. Israeli Prime Minister Benjamin Netanyahu delivered his remarks yesterday to the UN General Assembly. Many other world leaders this week have sharply criticized the Israeli government. NPR's Kat Lonsdorf says Netanyahu responded to the criticism.
14: He downplayed settler violence against Palestinians in the occupied West Bank, saying it was the work of 150 juvenile delinquents. The UK recently said such settler attacks and land grabs amount to, quote, ethnic cleansing. Netanyahu rejected claims that Israel has committed genocide in Gaza, something that's come up repeatedly from other world leaders this week. He also accused the media of not telling the, quote, truth about what's happening in Gaza. But just a reminder, Israel has not allowed outside journalists to enter Gaza to independently report in almost 3 years, the entirety of this war.
13: NPR's Kat Lonsdorf reporting. The fight over press freedom in the United States continues to play out against the backdrop of President Trump's summit with Chinese leader Xi Jinping, now underway in Washington. Journalists from CNN and MS Now were turned away from a White House state dinner last night. NPR's Brian Mann reports.
15: At least three journalists were denied access to the Trump dinner Thursday night, hours after a federal judge on Thursday ordered the White House to reinstate press passes for reporters from CNN, MS Now, and Politico. Meanwhile, the five major TV networks that normally provide pool video coverage of Trump continued to boycott that operation in protest. They want written reassurances that CNN will receive equal treatment and access without government interference. Other news outlets, including NPR, have also scaled back coverage. Trump complained on social media about the lack of full coverage of the summit in front of Xi. Trump said how much he preferred the Chinese press to his own. The Chinese Communist government has been notoriously repressive toward independent journalists. Brian Mann, NPR News.
13: A Republican-led Senate has narrowly blocked a resolution to end the war in Iran. NPR's Claudia Grisales reports lawmakers split on the Democratic-led effort.
16: The resolution urging Trump to end hostilities against Iran failed by one vote. Democrats forced this vote to happen. Senate Majority Leader John Thune called the move political, but he conceded many GOP members are ready for the war to be over.
17: I think there are a lot of Republican members. Yes, obviously. Everybody wants to see wars come to a conclusion.
16: Four Republicans joined Democrats to approve the measure, which was not legally binding. However, one Democrat, John Fetterman of Pennsylvania, joined Republicans to vote the measure down. Thune argued the administration is doing everything it can to end the conflict and take, quote, pressure off the American people's pocketbooks via lower prices at the pump for gasoline. Claudia DeSalles, NPR News.
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10: Good Friday morning. Live from the GBH newsroom in Boston, I'm Tori Bedford. The state is bracing for a nor'easter that could wash out any weekend plans. There's a high wind warning for portions of the Massachusetts coast with the possibility of gusts up to 45 miles per hour. In New Bedford, city spokesman Jack Thuon says a decision will be made soon on whether to close their harbor's hurricane barrier that protects against flooding.
18: Right now, the Army Corps of Engineers is planning on fully staffing the hurricane barrier here in New Bedford, and they have ultimate authority on if the barrier is closed.
10: Meteorologists say the storm could bring power outages, street flooding, and coastal flooding at high tide. GBH News has learned that at least 40 immigrants have been detained by ICE in New Bedford since Monday, and even more in Fall River and Dartmouth. Attorney Todd Pomerlo is representing three of the detained people. He's filed habeas petitions or federal lawsuits over wrongful detention, seeking to prevent detainees from being transferred to holding facilities in the southern U.S. He says at least one arrest took place at work and that none of his clients have criminal records.
19: One of them was at the fish processing facility. The other person is just somebody that was awaiting an immigration process. There's somebody that would need to file a habeas because the government has this position that if you have come to the country without a visa, you're not entitled to a bond hearing. Our circuit has ruled that you get one.
10: ICE hasn't provided details about its ongoing operation. Governor Maura Healey says her office has demanded that ICE provide more details about the arrests. And Ed Sheeran will be performing at Gillette Stadium tonight and Saturday, but ticket holders can now get a refund after last week's shakeup of the tour's opening acts. GBH News' Hannah Reale has more.
20: The state attorney general says nearly 200 people reached out to her office to complain they couldn't get refunds. According to Andrea Joy Campbell, the event organizer will now give people their money back for Sheeran's Loop Tour this weekend. The change comes after Gillette owner Robert Kraft pressured the tour to drop the opener Macklemore, suggesting the pro-Palestinian rapper's advocacy had veered into hate speech. That prompted other performers to drop out in solidarity with Macklemore. Campbell's office says ticket holders should reach out to Ticketmaster 24 hours before their show starts if they want a refund. Hannah Reale, GBH News.
10: Red Sox fell to the Guardians 1-0. They host the Cubs for a doubleheader today. The first game's at 1 o'clock. The second will start at 6. The last game of the regular season is scheduled for Saturday, tomorrow at 7:15. The incoming storm has interrupted ferry service. No Lynn, Quincy, or Winthrop ferry trips today, and Nahant Beach is closed through Tuesday. For the full weekend forecast, we turn to GBH meteorologist Dave Epstein.
0: We'll see cloudy skies for today. The morning is dry. The afternoon features some showers developing south of Boston. I do think it stays dry for much of the area, 128 west. Temperatures in the 60s, but it is breezy. We have a high wind warning along the coastline tonight through Saturday night, a wind advisory inland. Late tonight, there'll be more in the way of showers. Temperatures in the 50s. Tomorrow, basically a wet day, but the first few hours after sunrise could have some dry hours. We'll keep an eye on that for you. It's windy. Saturday night, rain around the area. Sunday, rain around the area. Temperatures in the 50s at night, low 60s in the day. Monday, showers, low 60s. For GBH News, I'm Dave Epstein.
10: It's 52 degrees in Boston. 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
22: Discuss all of this. So, Deepa, what kinds of things of substance came out of the meetings and the summit?
23: Yeah, I mean, there were no major announcements, but there were a few concrete takeaways from the summit. The first is the U.S. announced a two-month extension of the trade agreement between the countries, which was established last year when Trump and Xi met in South Korea. And there were also discussions about artificial intelligence. U.S. and Chinese officials had deliberated over information sharing systems that would help alert each other over AI incidents that would affect national security. And that would have been a huge development in AI security globally, because there aren't a lot of guardrails that exist for this technology. But it's unclear how far that proposal on AI will actually go, because in his remarks on Thursday morning, Trump was clear that on AI, he wants to, quote, leave it exactly where it is. Trump has been opposed to any kind of regulation around the technology and often speaks about beating China on AI. Overall, though, I mean, there were low expectations for anything major to come out of the summit. The meeting had more of an emphasis on Trump and Xi's personal relationship, more surface-level rhetoric about the friendship between the two countries. Xi, I will say, made several comments about the responsibility the U.S. and China have to cooperate and communicate.
22: Yeah, state visits usually involve some level of pomp and circumstance. It really seemed, though, like President Trump wanted to go all out to welcome Xi to the White House. You heard Layla mention literally rolling out the red carpet.
23: Yeah.
22: What did that entail?
23: Yeah, I mean, the welcome that Xi got was actually unusual, because Trump met him on the tarmac when he arrived in Washington. And at the White House, you know, Trump's been doing all kinds of construction projects, and he's talked up things like building the helipad on the South Lawn as something to show off during Xi's visit. And sure enough, Trump showcased the new helipad, had military flyovers, even gave Xi a tour of sorts of the South Lawn and some of the construction he's been working on. It definitely did seem like there was a bigger red carpet rollout than usual for this visit. I talked to Sam Sachs about all of this. She's a senior fellow at think tank New America. And she actually said the pageantry had some significance because tensions between the U.S. and China have been ramping up so much.
24: I don't want to understate the importance of pageantry at this moment, because things have been so toxic. And so the pageantry itself creates a kind of breathing space that is stabilizing.
23: What's interesting, though, is that because of Trump's ban on three media outlets, there wasn't any TV coverage of all of this. Trump posted about it on Truth Social yesterday and complained about how the major TV networks didn't show the, quote, made-for-television moments.
22: All right, so what are we looking forward to when it comes to Trump and Xi?
23: Well, a couple of announcements from Xi yesterday included the news that two new Chinese pandas are coming to the zoo in Atlanta. Mm. I know the bar was low for major takeaways, but panda diplomacy remains alive and well.
22: Most overhyped black and white animal, the panda. But that's another topic.
23: Another time. But honestly, the real, you know, conversation between the U.S. and China simply just continues. The door is open for Trump and Xi to meet possibly two more times before the end of this year. China's hosting the APEC summit in November, and that's the same summit where Trump and Xi met on the sidelines of last year in Korea. And it would be significant if Trump traveled to China for the second time this year, and then it's possible Xi could come back to the U.S., where Trump is hosting the G20 summit in Miami in December.
22: That's NPR's Deepa Shivram. Thanks a lot.
23: Thank you.
1: Okay, for more, let's bring in Nicholas Burns here. He was the United States ambassador to China from 2021 to 2025. He's now an international relations scholar at Harvard University. Good morning, Ambassador. Welcome back to the program.
2: Good morning, Layla.
1: So we just heard from our correspondent, Deepa Shivram, that there was little in the way of grand bargains coming out of this much trumpeted visit between state visit between President Trump and President Xi. What, if anything, do you think the visit achieved?
2: You know, I think that the fact that they met is important. These are the two most important leaders in the world. This is our most difficult relationship in the world, highly challenged. And so we need our heads of government to be working together. I think it's been positive. This is the second meeting this year, perhaps two more in November and December. That's one, I think, benefit. The second is that Scott Bessent, the Treasury Secretary, was able to negotiate with the Chinese. There's going to be a tariff truce and a supply chain truce. Neither side will continue that war through January of this year. Obviously, they want to extend it far beyond that. That would give our economic relationship some badly needed stability. So I think those are two benefits from this visit. I am impressed in another way, maybe a more negative way, by the symbolism. The American people want their president to be polite and civil to a foreign leader. That just makes sense. But the over-the-top flattery by President Trump of President Xi, the red carpets, the pomp and circumstance, the marching bands, President Xi is not going to be swayed by that. He's highly intelligent, obviously. He is not sentimental. And he's very cynical about the United States and his government's aim is to overtake us in power. They're highly competitive with us. So that, I thought, was unseemly for an American president to say, we've got a great personal friendship, we have a great relationship. We actually have a very difficult relationship. And there's an unwritten rule in American diplomacy. You want to treat your friends better than your adversaries. And so I would have rather have seen, frankly, a state visit and state dinner for the Japanese prime minister, who's in the United States this week, Sanae Takeuchi, to show the Chinese, we want to have a correct relationship with you, however difficult, but we're going to favor our allies. So that, I thought, was a missed opportunity by the administration.
1: Has that been kind of the tone that the president has set in many different ways? I mean, we've heard allies often talk about that, where he's been more cozy with adversaries.
2: I think it's a major problem in the Trump presidency. He is entirely uncritical publicly, President Trump, of President Xi Jinping, Vladimir Putin, Kim Jong-un. And yet the president is extraordinarily critical of Prime Minister Mark Carney, who's our friend and ally in Canada. So this is a major change in the way American presidents have acted towards the world. We are stronger with our allies than without them. And I found, as ambassador to China, we need Japan, Korea on our side when we talk to the Chinese. We need the European NATO allies. We certainly need Canada. So I would hope that the administration would go back to a policy of honoring our allies. I think it would be stronger with the Chinese if we did that.
1: Now, you mentioned a couple good things, that the visit happened at all, and that there was this extension of the trade truce.
2: Yeah.
1: But the big issues, the bigger issues, might I say, is the issue of the China being the larger importer of Iranian oil, China's support of Russia in the war with Ukraine, the issue of AI. I mean, these didn't seem to be at the forefront.
2: I think that's a striking aspect, Layla, of this summit, in fact, of President Trump's diplomacy towards China. What is missing? President Trump does not appear to be pushing Xi Jinping on China's massive cyber attacks against American cities and towns, against our infrastructure. President Trump is not criticizing China for its support for Iran fighting the United States, its support for Russia invading Ukraine. And, you know, the Chinese right now are trying to intimidate our treaty allies, Japan and the East China Sea, the Philippines and the West China Sea. They're human rights issues. Jimmy Lai, this great human rights champion for freedom of the press, is unfairly given a life sentence in jail. And so there's so much on the substantive side that we have to tackle, but President Trump feels, he appears really focused on the personal relationship. I think that's a major miscalculation.
1: Nicholas Burns served as the U.S. ambassador to China under President Biden. Thank you for your time and your insights.
2: Thank you very much.
22: Buying a new home is getting more expensive. Mortgage rates are above 7% for the first time in well over a year, according to the mortgage giant Freddie Mac. NPR's Stephen Bisaha looked into what that means for would-be homebuyers.
3: Imagine you're getting a 30-year fixed-rate mortgage on a $400,000 home, standard down payment. To understand what a 7% mortgage rate would mean for your monthly bill, we got National Association of Realtors economist Jessica Louts on the line to help us make three comparisons. Number one, buying the home at this week's rate versus last week's, which was a bit lower.
4: I don't think that the 7% number is magic when it comes to dollars, because it's actually a difference of a whopping $17.
3: That's 17 more dollars each month. Still, Lout says a 7% rate does have a psychological effect.
4: That's going to turn homebuyers away.
3: One of the big reasons rates are rising this year is the U.S. war with Iran. That's created a lot of volatility in the bond market, which affects the cost of borrowing, including for a home. Mortgage rates are up more than a full percentage point since the war started in February. So, comparison number two. Today's rates for the same home compared to right before the war.
4: Okay, so that's a difference of $221.
3: $221 more dollars each month.
4: So that, I mean, I think that's going to be make or break for some consumers.
3: And many people are looking even further back. They bought or refinanced a home during the pandemic. Rates were super low, like under 3.5% in the early 2020s. Nobody wants to give those mortgage rates up. Lutz says that's why she's now seeing the lowest level of home sales since 1995.
4: Homeowners are staying put. They do not want to make a housing trade if they have to finance a home at double the mortgage interest rate than they currently are in.
3: So, last comparison, how does a COVID-era mortgage payment match up with today?
4: Oh my gosh. Yeah, so that's a difference of nearly $700 a month.
3: No wonder so many people can't afford to move. Stephen Bisaha, NPR News.

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8: Good Friday morning and welcome to GBH's Morning Edition. I'm Tori Bedford. Thanks for being with us. With a nor'easter in the forecast, residents, especially along the coast, are advised to stay home this weekend. If you are planning on attending an event, make sure to double-check that it's still happening. A lot has been canceled this weekend in anticipation of gusty winds and heavy rain. King Richard's Fair will be closed both tomorrow and Sunday. Any ticket holders will be emailed refund details. The Mass Ave Coalition Community Festival, planned for tomorrow, has also been canceled, along with the Medway, Milton, and Natick Center Porch Fests. And Sunday's Brookline Day celebrations have been called off. Organizers there say there will be no rain date this year. More local news in 10 minutes here on GBH.
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10: 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I'm Layla Faldin.
11: And I'm Martinez. Director Lance Oppenheim says he was just a kid when the NBC Dateline reality news television segment To Catch a Predator first aired in the early 2000s. But he actually discovered the show through parodies online, particularly those of the show's host, Chris Hansen.
12: There were so many interesting spoofs of Chris Hansen and culture around 2007, 2008. And when I finally saw the show, I was sort of amazed by how spot on a lot of these parodies, you know, got him right. There was this almost mythological aspect to him, this superhuman ability to corner these, you know, potential predators in a house, in this kind of manufactured reality he would create.
13: You want to explain yourself? Grab that towel right there, please. Wrap it around yourself and please sit in that stool. What are you doing?
12: And he would essentially have the power to get these guys to sit down and listen to him.
11: Oppenheim stayed fascinated with Hansen into adulthood, so much so that his wife bought him a cameo greeting video from Chris Hansen for his birthday. Watching it, Oppenheim said something struck him.
12: There was something so strange to me that he had almost adopted this hyper-performative version of himself. It's almost as if he had seen all of the memes. This kind of tension started to form for me, and I really wanted to explore that. And to me, it felt like I could actually glean maybe the most revealing or honest depiction of Chris Hansen as the Chris Hansen that he wants out in the world through these videos.
11: Now, Hansen is the main character of Oppenheim's very first feature film, Primetime.
14: Do you watch television?
15: Yes.
14: Well, there's something you should know. I'm Chris Hansen with Dateline NBC. And we're doing a story on adults who try to meet teens online.
15: Please don't put this on TV, please.
11: Robert Pattinson plays Chris Hansen, who turned a controversial show about adult men soliciting sex with minors into a ratings powerhouse. I asked director Lance Oppenheim what he was trying to say about Hansen and his creation.
12: I think what the show did, he took something that had been in kind of ingrained in human society for thousands of years, this concept of performative justice, the whipping post, the pillory, the town whipper that would show up and publicly lash a criminal, and thousands of people would in the town square would turn up to watch. Chris Hansen is the new version of that guy. And I liked this idea that when you turn up the volume on the performative part of it, there's almost a curse that is put onto you. And I mean it more so for the spirit, that every time Chris Hansen would catch one of these guys, it would sort of corrupt something inside of him. It would challenge him in some sort of metaphysical, spiritual way. And so I like that there was the spiritual register that the film could enter into, that what he's doing is actually a very ancient tradition.
11: Robert Pattinson plays Chris Hansen, and Lance, he nailed the voice, the tone, the mannerism.
0: Big night planned.
16: Who are you?
0: Why don't you have a seat right there?
11: The thing is, though, the shoot for the film lasted, what, a little under 2 months? So he had to have hit the set running, because he's also filming the drama, the Odyssey, and then wrapped around you in primetime, Dune. So, I mean, how did Robert Pattinson get that up to speed that quick?
12: Well, the truth is throughout the many, many productions he did, he had been working on this character. But, you know, one of the things that was amazing about this project is it came from Rob. I met Rob about a different project in 2024, and I showed him that cameo that I was telling you about. And he had discovered who Chris Hansen was when I think he had just finished shooting Twilight in 2008. And he had discovered him, similar to me, through memes. Cut to another, you know, 2 or 3 weeks after that, I was at his birthday party. I go there, I see his producing partner, Brighton McCloskey, and she comes up to me and she says, "You're never going to believe this, but this amazing, mysterious script came our way. It's been floating around Hollywood for a little bit. No one has wanted to make it. We read it. We think it's really interesting. You should read it." I said, "Well, what is it?" She showed me the cover page. It said, "To Catch a Predator." I sprinted to my car. I read it in one sitting, and I chased this project down. And part of the chasing was really convincing Rob to star as Chris Hansen. I kept saying to him, "You know this character. You've had experiences becoming an overnight celebrity." Over time, I wore him down. I brought Four Locos to his house. I brought gummies.
11: What did you bring?
12: I brought Four Locos, you know, one of the classic items that a predator would bring. Yes.
11: Yeah, like a hard malt liquor, yeah. And gummies too?
12: Gummies as well, yeah, the trolley gummies. And, you know, I think he was confused by that. We had such a great time just really like treating this as a proper collaboration.
11: The real life Chris Hansen has called your film a complete work of fiction and an insult, among other things. Have you heard from Chris Hansen?
12: You know, Chris hasn't seen the film yet, and I'm very eager for him to see it, because I think there's a misconception that is going around that this film is villainizing him or something along that nature. You know, this is not the intention, and this is not the reason that anyone in the film, including myself, got involved in it. I was interested in mythologizing Chris Hansen, creating a portrait of him that felt very similar to the idea of him in my head as a child, and almost creating a form of a superhero film. I like watching somebody who is dealing with a lot of problems, a lot of challenges, and still attempts to kind of deal with things in a way that he's attempting to be a better person.
11: You know, Lance, I knew someone who was a federal agent who worked on child pornography cases. And he told me that after a few years of doing that job, that something inside of him died. And he almost wishes that he'd never had done that job, despite doing some good by actually making some arrests and getting some convictions. You think anyone from that show, To Catch a Predator, has come out of it whole?
12: It's a good question. And I would say most of the people I've spoken with who worked on the program were affected by it in some way, you know, that they're still dealing with. And I found one of the things so interesting about Chris Hansen, Rob and I were listening to one of his interviews. He had done a podcast with Theo Vaughn, and Theo Vaughn had asked him, you know, "How do you deal with the darkness that you've experienced on the job?" And he said, "I just bury it way down there. I don't have a therapist." And I thought that was so fascinating that he, you know, that somewhere in him, there is a part of him that maybe has been affected, but he does not show it to the outside world.
11: That's Lance Oppenheim, the director of Primetime. Lance, thanks a lot.
12: Thank you. Thanks for having me.
11: We reached out to Chris Hansen for comment on the movie and the way it portrays him. He has not responded to our request. This is NPR News.
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8: 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Whether from Venezuela or somewhere else, the U.S. Strategic Petroleum Reserve needs to be refilled for energy security. More on the challenges of that process in 15 minutes.
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20: Live from NPR News in Washington, I'm Dave Mattingly. President Trump says he wants to show China's President Xi Jinping some of America's greatest treasures. Trump and Xi are expected to visit the National Archives today to view the Declaration of Independence, the Constitution, and the Bill of Rights. The Chinese leader is wrapping up his first state visit to the U.S. in more than a decade. The Pentagon is investigating how parts from an F-35 jet went missing in Hong Kong. As NPR's Greg Myrie reports, there are worries that China may now have components of the most advanced U.S. military fighter jet.
21: Australia is one of several countries that's been allowed to buy the F-35 jet from the U.S. Australia says it shipped some F-35 parts back to the U.S. because they needed repairs. This included the jet's canopy, which covers the cockpit and is coated with stealth technology that makes the fighter difficult to detect. However, the shipment was diverted to Hong Kong, where it disappeared. The U.S. says China is engaged in extensive espionage to learn more about advanced American weapons. In a statement, the F-35 Joint Program Office at the Pentagon said it was, quote, actively working with U.S. authorities and industry partners to retrieve these components and investigate the incident. Greg Myrie, NPR News, Washington.
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8: Good Friday morning. Live from the GBH newsroom in Boston, I'm Tori Bedford. A statewide grand jury has brought 15 indictments against Lawrence Mayor Brian DePina. GBH's Soraya Wintersmith reports.
22: The charges come a month after DePina pleaded not guilty to federal pandemic loan fraud and money laundering charges. The new charges include 14 counts of distribution of a wiretapped communication and one count of witness intimidation. According to the state attorney general's office, those charges stem from a recording from his private surveillance system installed at Lawrence City Hall that captured a conversation between a pair of employees in a hallway. According to the AG's office, the audio, which the city's public cameras do not capture, was then distributed to more than a dozen people. In a press release, the AG's office added that DePina also violated witness intimidation statute involving a witness in the case. Soraya Wintersmith, GBH News.
8: DePina's arraignment will be scheduled at a later date. Residents of Bow, New Hampshire, are protesting a proposed data center in their town. The owners of the former Merrimack Power Station are looking to build a large data center on the site. The power plant, which closed last year, was New England's last coal-fired plant. Resident Leslie Ring says people are concerned by reports that data centers elsewhere in the country have had negative impacts on land, energy, and water use.
23: This is not a great place for a data center. I think we have a lot of water issues in Bow to begin with, and I'm not sure it will bring the economic benefits people think it will, and I'm pretty sure it will reduce property values and not improve the quality of our lives.
8: The town select board held a public meeting on the matter this week, even though no formal application to build the data center has been filed. This week's National Urban Rodent Summit wrapped up in Boston yesterday. The summit looks at ways cities can deal with the persistent problem of rats. Keynote speaker and rodentologist Bobby Corrigan spoke with GBH's Curiosity Desk about Boston's track record when it comes to rodent prevention.
24: Boston, quite honestly, from out-of-towner, is doing very well. They're doing some very exciting things, very progressive. I think Mayor Wu is really on top of this.
8: Corrigan says one of the most effective ways to beat back the rat problem is through effective garbage disposal. It's 52 degrees in Boston. 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
2: This is Morning Edition from NPR News. I'm Amy Martinez in Culver City, California.
3: And I'm Leila Fadel in Washington, D.C. Good morning. The president of Iran has spent much of this week in New York. It's a rare occasion, a president visiting a country while his nation is at war with it. Masoud Pezeshkian was here for the annual meeting of the United Nations, and he met with journalists yesterday, including our Steve Inskeep. Good morning, Steve.
4: Good morning.
3: So what did you get out of the session?
4: I felt that I got some insights into how Iran sees the effort to end this war. Mm-hmm. President Pezeshkian was with Abbas Araghchi, who was Iran's foreign minister. And he, Araghchi, is the diplomat who met with U.S. officials this week. So we got to hear a little bit from both. This started, I should tell you, as an off-the-record session with nobody to be quoted. But afterward, Iranian officials consented to put many comments on the record, so I can tell you a little bit about what was said.
3: So how do the Iranians see the talks?
4: They gave the impression that they were going through these talks without much optimism. Mm. The president said, quote, "We have no trust in the United States since the U.S. has attacked Iran during negotiations before." He said Iran is only negotiating so that the U.S. cannot claim that Iran is refusing to negotiate and is going for a bomb and so forth. The foreign minister said he met this week with two people who were close to President Trump, Trump's envoy Steve Witkoff and his son-in-law Jared Kushner. This was a three-hour meeting that was supposed to be secret, according to the Iranians, but then President Trump disclosed it, and that led to a public backlash in Iran, where politicians say the foreign minister went beyond his instructions to have a meeting at all.
3: Oh, interesting. What did the foreign minister discuss with Witkoff and Kushner?
4: Okay, it seems on the deal on the table is not that complicated to understand on a basic level. The two sides would return to at least some of the terms from the memorandum of understanding that the two sides already agreed to once and that fell apart. Mm-hmm. Essentially, Iran gets some assets unfrozen, and then after a few days, Iran would reopen the Strait of Hormuz. Although we should note, again, this is something they tried once, and it just didn't get to fruition, didn't get to the end.
3: Now, Steve, you reported from inside Iran over the years. How would you describe the president's place in Iranian politics?
4: This is ironic, Leila, given that the U.S. is at war with this country. He's seen as a reformer, part of the faction in Iran that wants more openness and better relations with the United States. Iranians voted for him in 2024. They vote for reformers very, very often, the ordinary folks in Iran. It is a clerical government, but this president is not a cleric. He's a heart surgeon who said he ran for office wanting to restore his people's health. Instead, the war has made it all worse. In fact, he had a very personal way of talking about American sanctions. He claimed the United States, quote, wants to eviscerate our society from within. And he said unemployment in Iran can cause friction between spouses and divorce, which he brought up twice.
3: Oh, interesting. Is he calling for peace?
4: Not exactly. He's more defiant, as you might expect. He said Iran was finding new pathways for trade. He said the U.S. has the power to destroy anything, sure, but can they impose a surrender? That is impossible, he said. He said Iran is willing to allow inspections of its nuclear facilities, but then he noted that President Trump keeps saying he obliterated Iran's nuclear facilities. If you obliterated them, what is there to inspect? We should note this is the Iranian version of events. The White House gave us a statement saying we are having positive and constructive discussions through the mediators, and the U.S. also says they're not in a rush to reach a deal because they are getting barrels of oil through the Strait of Hormuz, whether Iran says it's open or not.
3: Now, he's not the top figure in Iran. Any word on the supreme leader, the cleric who makes final decisions?
4: Yeah, the president says he had two meetings with the supreme leader, 7 hours total, and the supreme leader seemed healthy to him. I did not see any major challenges with his health, although U.S. officials have suggested the leader was severely wounded at the start of the war. And in any case, Mojtaba Khamenei has not been seen.
3: Our Morning Edition co-host, Steve Inskeep. Thank you, Steve.
4: You're welcome.
2: The largest international livestock crossing on the U.S.-Mexico border is open again. It closed last May after cases of the New World screwworm were detected in Mexico. Now, the reopening on Thursday is part of a phased-in effort to put new safeguards in place. The hope is the additional cattle will help lower beef prices. 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
1: Under a bright blue sky filled with fluffy white clouds, a small crowd gathered at the Santa Teresa Livestock Crossing in New Mexico. All eyes were on the open gate and the towering border fence. Then, the moment they had been waiting more than a year for, cowboys herded cattle from Mexico to the U.S. side and into corrals.
5: How do I feel? Ecstatic is the word. Long dry spell.
1: Daniel Manzares is director of the Santa Teresa International Livestock Crossing, which is near the state line with Texas and borders Chihuahua.
5: I think we're off to a really good start with cooperation and partnership with both countries.
1: About 400 head of cattle crossed on the first day of the reopening. The goal is to grow that number to the 3,000 a day that used to enter the U.S. here. Among those at the reopening was Dudley Hoskins, Undersecretary of Regulatory Programs at the U.S. Department of Agriculture.
10: We have the highest confidence that animals moving through these protocols, these ports of entry, when done correctly, legally, and safely, are clean, healthy animals, and we're excited about reconstituting the movement.
1: New protocols include an additional inspection for the flesh-eating New World screwworm. U.S. inspectors have long been present on the Mexican side, checking the health of animals before they're allowed to cross the border. That's on top of Mexico's inspectors. And there are some new helpers on site, says Hoskins.
10: The dogs play a critical role for us in the screwworm protocol.
1: New specially trained dogs can detect screwworms present on cattle before they cross the border. Four are doing the job now, with more in training. Another line of defense, sterile flies released along the border to prevent screwworms from reproducing. A new sterile fly facility is under construction in South Texas. The livestock crossing is owned and operated by the Chihuahua Cattlemen's Association. Ranchers big and small depend on it. Chihuahua is the top exporter of live cattle and has been supplying cattle to the U.S. for more than 100 years, says Alvaro Bustillos, president of the association. He says every dollar earned raising cattle in Mexico is multiplied in the U.S.
13: I think there's five more on the table in the U.S. side, and this creates industry jobs.
1: With billions in cross-border trade at stake, cattle dealers like Alan Sanchez say clients in Texas are eager to see the livestock crossing open again.
19: A lot of feed yards, especially in the panhandle, rely a lot on Mexican cattle to be able to fill up their feed yards.
1: With the U.S. supply of cattle at a record low, beef prices at grocery stores on average are 9% higher than last year. Reopening of the border should help, but nobody here was willing to predict when the cost will go down. For NPR News, I'm Angela Cocherga at the Santa Teresa International Livestock Crossing.
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7: 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And Boston Children's Hospital, ranked one of the top children's hospitals in the nation by U.S. News & World Report. 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
8: Live from the GBH newsroom in Boston, I'm Tori Bedford with Morning Edition. Cloudy and windy today, highs in the mid-60s. And in just a moment, GBH meteorologist Dave Epstein will talk about the differences between nor'easters and tropical storms. Nurses at Brigham and Women's Hospital have voted to authorize a strike as they continue to push for cost of living wage increases. The vote result was 93%, with more than 3,000 nurses participating. The Massachusetts Nurses Association says more nurses voted yes to authorize this strike than in any vote of its kind in Massachusetts history. The nurses have been calling on their parent company, Mass General Brigham, to negotiate a contract that includes raises and better health care since a one-day strike in July. A strike date has not been set. If it happens, the union says it would continue until Brigham nurses reach a contract agreement with the hospital. Mass General Brigham says the nurses are already among the highest paid in the city, state, and nationwide. 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
0: Here's your Growing Wisdom Minute for Friday, the 25th of September. Let's talk nor'easter versus tropical storms, cold versus warm core system. So right now we have a nor'easter to our south that is going to impact us this weekend. This can transition into what's called a hybrid storm, or a storm that is fueled more by the warm ocean rather than the contrast in two different temperatures. So right now the storm has been fueled and formed because of cold air and warm air basically mixing with fronts. As it stalls off the New Jersey coastline this weekend, it'll fuel itself by the warm ocean, and there'll be less wind above it, and so it can become a hybridized system. As a matter of fact, it's not out of the question that after the system is done, the National Hurricane Center evaluates it and even gives it a name. It really doesn't matter in terms of how it's going to impact us, but again, warm and cold core systems. In the winter, nor'easters are primarily cold core. Tropical systems are warm core. We may transition from cold to warm and have a hybrid system. Just meteorologically interesting. For GBH News, I'm Dave Epstein.
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2: 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I'm Amy Martinez.
3: And I'm Leila Fadel. The backup oil supply for the U.S. is running low. The Strategic Petroleum Reserve is down more than 50% since 2020, mostly due to conflicts in Ukraine and now Iran. Our colleagues at The Indicator, Cooper Katz-McKim and Ricky Mulvey, looked into President Trump's new proposal for a refill using oil from Venezuela.
11: If you drive in the U.S., the Strategic Petroleum Reserve is saving you money. Back in 2022, the global drawdown saved you roughly 17 to 42 cents per gallon. But if another disruption hit tomorrow, that deal may not last much longer because the reserve is at its lowest point since 1982 and falling fast.
12: Yeah, and the Trump administration has had their eye on solutions for a while, but it is not an easy fix. Joseph Mikett is an energy security expert with the Center for Strategic and International Studies. He says we're not exactly in a position to just buy more oil to refill this thing.
14: Under normal mechanisms, it requires Congress to say we're willing to buy oil and stick it in the ground. And at a time of significant fiscal deficit, that can be a challenging problem.
11: Previous administrations have come up with strategies to refill the reserve. For example, during the Clinton and Bush administrations, they did it through a royalty in kind program. But most recently, the headline solution is Venezuelan oil. A White House press release says a private company granted the U.S. 20% control of current and future fields that it operates in Venezuela.
12: And the important thing to note, Venezuela has a straight-up different kind of oil than the U.S. has in the SPR. So it would have to be through some trading mechanism where the oil is sold and another is purchased. Joseph, the energy security expert, he's bullish on the Venezuela deal.
14: The key thing that it adds is a source of oil which won't cause large market disruptions and doesn't require Congress to agree to spend a lot of money to fill the SPR.
12: Here are the challenges, though. It is infamously difficult to get oil out of the ground in Venezuela. It would require an enormous amount of investment in infrastructure after years of underinvestment and corruption. One expert in Latin American energy put that figure at $100 billion over the next decade to get production levels to where they were 20 years ago. And it's not clear who would be footing that bill, whether it's oil companies, the U.S. government, or somebody else.
11: Arnab Datta is a managing director at Employ America, focusing on energy markets. He says this Venezuela thing, it's just kind of a harebrained scheme.
15: I'm not really sure why we should be supporting Venezuelan production when we've got production here at home and amongst our allies that can fit this bill.
12: Instead of investing $100 billion of money in another country's oil, coordinating between agencies, sifting through the political chaos of Venezuela, Arnab says one could just put that money towards the Strategic Petroleum Reserve.
11: Plus, Arnab thinks the Trump administration's current strategy, it's working just fine. The Department of Energy is basically loaning out barrels to oil companies. Then they promise to return the oil sometime later at up to a 24% premium.
15: I think that this is like a well-executed way of delivering to the market, but also sending a signal to the market that there's going to be demand for U.S. barrels.
12: Either way, oil supplies continue to get lower globally. For Americans, who knows how much longer the Strategic Petroleum Reserve can shield us from even higher costs.
11: Ricky Mulvey, Cooper Katz McKim, NPR News.
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8: Good Friday morning. 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Thanks for being with us. Cloudy today before showers arrive tonight. Coming up after the news at 8, nearly $100 million that Congress appropriated for teen pregnancy prevention is in limbo, and about 50 organizations have faced grants cuts. We'll have more on a lawsuit challenging the terminations, plus all the morning's news, coming up right here on GBH 89.7.

0: in the Middle East. But one of the key updates this week actually came from Treasury Secretary Scott Bessent. He announced that the U.S. and China would be extending a trade truce that was initially struck in October of 2025. For more on the summit, which is continuing today, we're joined by Mary Lovely, Senior Fellow at the Peterson Institute for International Economics. Good morning.
1: Good morning.
0: Can you give us a little bit of background on this trade truce?
1: Yeah, this happened last year where President Trump threatened to raise tariffs on China to over 100%. Then he came down a bit. And then the Chinese, who had previously passed a law that allowed them to put export controls on critical minerals, permanent magnets, said that this was at stake, that the U.S. needed to lower its tariffs if they wanted to have the continual flow of these critical minerals that, of course, are essential to many U.S. industries. In Busan, South Korea, last October, they reached an agreement where the tariffs on the broad-based tariffs across U.S. imports from China would stay no more than about 20%, not including the tariffs that we had under the first trade war. It's a complicated area. And in exchange, China would guarantee the flow of these minerals to the U.S. Since that time, we have seen critical minerals flowing to the United States from China, but with a lag and not in the quantity that American industries have requested. So it remains a contentious area for the two sides.
0: The war in the Middle East is, of course, top of mind from a military perspective, but also, of course, from an economic perspective in terms of its impact on energy prices. What did we get from the leaders on that?
1: It seemed like we got nothing on that, frankly. And there are issues to discuss. There is evidence that China has been selling goods to Iran, which may help in the war effort. And so the president may have important things that he did discuss, but as far as we know, there's going to be no public readout if they did discuss it.
0: Big picture, how would you describe the current economic relationship between the U.S. and China right now?
1: The economic relationship between the U.S. and China is quite complex. On one hand, we see direct trade between the two countries falling rather quickly. On the other hand, when we look at the flow of goods through third countries, as well as the things that come here directly from China, we see very little of a change in the overall relationship and dependence of the U.S. on China. So it remains a vital relationship for the United States, one which is always taking place under the threat of higher tariffs.
0: Mary Lovely is a senior fellow at the Peterson Institute for International Economics. Thank you so much.
1: Thank you.
0: Let's do the numbers. The FTSE in London is up 0.3%. Dow, S&P, and NASDAQ futures are up in the 0.3 to 0.7% range, with the Dow future up 176 points. The 10-year Treasury yield is up at 5.18%.
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0: Earlier this month, the Spanish city of Madrid hosted a Formula One race for the first time in 45 years. Events of this scale require extensive planning and massive investment, but they can also have a huge impact on local businesses. By one estimate, the race was expected to bring in over $500 million and create almost 9,000 jobs in the local economy. The city will now host the annual race until at least 2035. Hawa Otori went to Madrid for the race weekend and has this story.
3: 21,000 F1 fans an hour. That's how many people Madrid Metro Lines shuttle to and from the $160 million Madrid circuit for its first Spanish Grand Prix. Daniel Rasher, a sports economist at the University of San Francisco, studied the economic impact of the Singapore Grand Prix. He says that a host city must think about whether the investment is worth it.
4: They had to build out the infrastructure, the roads, which interrupted their normal course of business for a number of weeks as they built things out. They actually had us even measure some of that interruption.
3: By interruption, Rasher means disruptions to the community, like people working from home during race week.
4: They weren't going to their normal lunch spot spending money, so then those places actually saw a decrease in spending until that actual race day or the day before the race day.
3: He says cities must consider both the short and long-term benefits.

0: people coming to your city for 3 or 4 or 5 days who would not have come otherwise and who've never been there, right? That's a huge impact, because not only is their direct spending an impact, but then if they take away a really good feeling about Madrid, then they may come back or they'll tell their folks about it.
1: That's exactly what Madrid set out to do, according to Javier Berowitz of the Madrid City Council Tourism Board, in advance of the race.
2: We want to set a new standard of hospitality, and we want people to enjoy the Formula One, but also to enjoy the city.
1: He says the city's efficient transportation system is key to the fan experience.
2: So people in the morning can be watching a Goya painting or Velázquez painting, and 2 hours later they can enjoy the passion of Formula One.
1: Berowitz said he expected the race to boost Madrid's global tourism profile. Metropolis Hotel and Club Communications Director Veronica de Mendoza says F1's impact is already showing up in the hospitality sector.
3: One night in Madrid, usually it is 200, and right now it is 585, so almost 600.
1: Mendoza's hopeful and inspired about the opportunities F1 is opening up for the city, as it attracts people from all over the world.
3: We are also becoming a city that is offering the best in terms not only of culture, gastronomy, but also to become a city for the elite sports.
1: And with elite sports like F1 comes elite fans. Fans who are ready to spend both inside and outside of the race. In Madrid, I'm Hawa Otori for Marketplace.
4: In Washington, I'm Kimberly Adams with the Marketplace Morning Report. From APM, American Public Media.
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4: Israeli Prime Minister Benjamin Netanyahu addressed the UN General Assembly amid growing criticism of his government. Good morning, it's Friday, September 25th. I'm Tori Bedford. This is GBH's Morning Edition. Residents in New Hampshire are protesting a proposed data center in a former Merrimack power station.
9: I'm not sure it will bring the economic benefits people think it will and improve the quality of our lives.
4: Plus, Boston representatives explain what takeaways they learned after hosting this year's National Urban Rodent Summit.
10: We're realizing that we're going to have to take really, really close looks at how we as a species, Homo sapiens, we take out our trash.
4: A doubleheader at Fenway today for the Red Sox and the Cubs. Windy, cloudy today with highs in the mid-60s. 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
11: Live from NPR News in Washington, I'm Corva Coleman. President Trump held a state dinner last night for Chinese President Xi Jinping after a day of talks. NPR's Jennifer Pak reports from Beijing.
12: According to an official Chinese readout, President Xi told Trump the two sides should work on AI guardrails and keep the technology under human control. He says he hopes the U.S. will oppose Taiwan independence and treat Chinese companies fairly in the U.S. because the two sides had an agreement in May. But the U.S. has continued to sanction more Chinese firms over national security concerns. Xi says he and Trump maintain deep and close communication as the two sides continue to hammer out a better deal. Jennifer Pak, NPR News, Beijing.
11: Saudi Arabia says it intercepted more missiles fired at it by Yemen's Houthi rebels. The Houthis say Saudi Arabia has launched more airstrikes and missiles across parts of Yemen. NPR's Aya Batrawi reports.
13: Saudi Arabia's military says six ballistic missiles fired by the Houthis were intercepted on Thursday. The Iran-backed Houthis have been targeting Saudi Arabia with drones and missiles. Last week, they hit a Saudi airbase in Ta'if and have hit Aramco energy facilities. Saudi Arabia, meanwhile, has been carrying out airstrikes against the Houthis in Yemen. It comes as the Houthis routed Saudi-backed fighters from key territory in Yemen overlooking the Red Sea's Bab el-Mandeb Strait. The Houthis say Saudi Arabia has launched more than 1,000 airstrikes and missiles at Yemen in past weeks. The United Nations Human Rights Office says 32 civilians, among them 15 children, have been killed in airstrikes and shelling in Yemen since the start of August, and more than 125,000 people have been displaced. Aya Batraoui, NPR News, Dubai.
11: A new TV ad is out featuring President Trump. It's paid for by the U.S. government. It shows several images of Trump while featuring words that say, quote, largest tax cut in history. The music repeats the phrase, quote, love me. New Hampshire Democratic Senator Maggie Hassan is seeking answers, saying the ad appears to violate federal law. The state of New York is suing the prediction market site Polymarket. NPR's Bobby Allen reports the suit alleges the platform is an illegal gambling operation.
14: New York officials are asking a judge to push Polymarket out of the state. Prediction markets have exploded in popularity in Trump's second term, taking in billions of dollars in weekly bets on everything from elections to war to the word choice of politicians and sports announcers. More than two dozen lawsuits have been filed against the sector, which, in addition to Polymarket, includes its rival, Kalshi. Legal watchers say a case will likely eventually make its way to the Supreme Court. In a statement, Polymarket said it will fight for its users. The company insists it is not a gambling operator, but a company that offers a financial product known as an events contract, something overseen by the Trump administration. Donald Trump Jr. is a Polymarket advisor and investor. Bobby Allen, NPR News.
11: Polymarket is countersued. This is NPR.
15: Good Friday morning. Live from the GBH newsroom in Boston, I'm Tori Bedford. A nor'easter heading toward New England is expected to bring gusty winds, heavy rain, and possible flooding. Cities and towns along the shore are making storm preparations and rescheduling events. GBH's Marilyn Scherer has the latest.
16: New Bedford City spokesman John Thuan says the Army Corps of Engineers is expected to make a decision soon on whether to close their harbor's hurricane barrier. And ahead of the storm, he says residents should hunker down.
17: If you don't need to go outside, this is a good weekend to stay in, I think.
16: National Weather Service meteorologist Caitlin Mensch says winds will be fierce along the Massachusetts shore and further inland.
18: The gusty winds are going plenty inland, although the highest gusts are likely going to be in the immediate coastal areas.
16: The forecast is prompting schedule changes, with the Red Sox shifting their weekend series against the Cubs and the city of Quincy pushing its Heritage Day event off till next month. The nor'easter comes the same weekend as the 41st anniversary of Hurricane Gloria that left roughly 500,000 Massachusetts residents without power. Marilyn Scherer, GBH News.
15: More than 40 people have been detained by ICE in New Bedford over the past few days, with additional arrests in Fall River and Dartmouth. Heather Arroyo of the Mass Law Reform Institute says at least five men were detained at local gas stations on Monday and Tuesday.
19: I'm representing two individuals who were stopping at Cumberland Farms to get gas and to buy some food. And instead of being able to go about their day and to go to work or provide for their families, they were arrested.
15: Arroyo says ICE didn't provide further information about her clients. The agency also declined to answer questions from GBH News about the arrests or details about the operation. And if you've been trying to offload your Ed Sheeran tickets for this weekend, the state attorney general says you can now get a refund. GBH's Hannah Rialli reports.
20: Sheeran's tour is famously coming to Gillette Stadium this weekend. Stadium owner Robert Kraft refused to host the tour with Macklemore in the lineup, suggesting the rapper's pro-Palestinian advocacy was anti-Semitic. The rapper's removal last week prompted other performers to drop out in solidarity. Attorney General Andrea Joy Campbell says her office got almost 200 complaints from ticket holders wanting a refund. Now, she says you can get one, if you file the request with Ticketmaster 24 hours before the show starts. Hannah Rialli, GBH News.
15: The Red Sox lost to the Guardians 1-0. They'll host the Cubs for a doubleheader today. The first game is at 1 o'clock. The second will start at 6. And the last game of the regular season is scheduled for Saturday at 7:15. The incoming storm is interrupting ferry service. No Lynn, Quincy, or Winthrop ferry trips today. And Nahant Beach is closed through Tuesday. We'll have some wind today, but it'll stay dry for at least most of the day. GBH meteorologist Dave Epstein has your full forecast.
0: A wind advisory for inland areas, a high wind warning right along the coastline. We've got clouds for today, some showers trying to develop south of Boston this afternoon, 63 to 68 degrees tonight. Some showers developing, temperatures down to the 50s. Again, windy right at the coast, breezy inland. Tomorrow, rain overspreads the area. If it has not already, it gets steadier and heavier. You may eke out the morning without much rainfall. Temperature up near 60 with a gusty wind. Sunday, rain around the area. Temperatures will be near 60 with continuation of that wind. Monday, a little more showery, less windy, but still breezy. For GBH News, I'm Dave Epstein.
15: It's 53 degrees in Boston. 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
21: 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Rinko Kikuchi stars as a woman returning to Tokyo's ballroom dance scene after tragedy, where an infatuation with her instructor offers a chance for rediscovery. Now playing.
22: This is Morning Edition from NPR News. I'm Amy Martinez in Culver City, California.
13: And I'm Leila Fadel in Washington, D.C. Good morning. Israeli Prime Minister Benjamin Netanyahu returns to Israel today after a very short trip to New York to address the United Nations General Assembly. His speech was defiant and defensive as Israel has become increasingly isolated on the world stage. In a moment, we'll hear from a former U.S. ambassador to Israel about reaction to the speech. We start with the details.
22: We're joined now by NPR's Kat Lonsdorf, who's been following from Tel Aviv. Kat, so what are the top takeaways from Netanyahu's address?
23: Yeah, the speech was dramatic, and it even started that way. As Netanyahu took the podium, dozens of diplomats got up and walked out. There was some booing, while some supporters cheered from the public gallery. There were calls for order, and then Netanyahu began.
24: If there are any other moral cowards who haven't yet left this hall, please do so now. Thank you very much.
23: He went on to celebrate and defend the U.S.-Israeli war in Iran, calling it one of the easiest decisions he's ever had to make, saying if he hadn't attacked Iran, quote, we'd all be dead. He also defended Israel against much of the criticism that has come its way recently. He downplayed settler violence against Palestinians in the occupied West Bank, saying it was the work of 150 juvenile delinquents. But in reality, that violence has been incredibly destructive. The U.K. recently said such settler attacks and land grabs amount to, quote, ethnic cleansing. Netanyahu rejected claims that Israel has committed genocide in Gaza, something that's come up repeatedly from other world leaders this week. He also accused the media of not telling the, quote, truth about what's happening in Gaza. But just a reminder, Israel has not allowed outside journalists to enter Gaza to independently report in almost 3 years, the entirety of this war.
22: Yeah, we should mention that the Palestinian leader also spoke, but via video.
23: Yeah, right. Mahmoud Abbas was denied a visa by the Trump administration to attend in person on grounds that Palestinian leadership is undermining the prospects for peace, even though Abbas has been consistent in his call for a two-state solution, including in his speech yesterday. It's the second year in a row this has happened. In his video, Abbas called Israel's actions in Gaza a, quote, genocidal war and appealed to world leaders to stop Israel's violence in both Gaza and the occupied West Bank.
22: Did Netanyahu address any of the criticism that Israel's got this week at the United Nations?
23: Yeah, Netanyahu called many of the world leaders who have been critical, quote, tyrants. Something that was very clear this week is how increasingly isolated Israel's becoming, both at the United Nations, but also in public opinion. There were big protests in New York yesterday outside the UN against Netanyahu's visit. New York Mayor Zohran Mamdani has also been very vocally against Netanyahu coming to the city. Mamdani calls Netanyahu a war criminal and says that federal authorities should act on the International Criminal Court issued arrest warrant for him. Netanyahu also met with very few world leaders during his short visit, and perhaps most notably did not meet with Trump, which is unusual.
22: Now, Israel has a big election coming up next month that will determine if Netanyahu will remain prime minister. Were Israelis paying attention to his speech?
23: Oh, yeah, absolutely. The reaction here, though, has not been that pronounced. Many expected it to be a campaign speech, basically, and that's what it sounded like to them. One of the themes in Netanyahu's speech was that Israel will, quote, win, and he seemed to imply that he was the one who could lead Israel to that victory. The polls are tight headed into this election, and Netanyahu's feeling that. It was clear in his speech that he's feeling pressure from all sides right now, both at home and abroad.
22: All right, that's NPR's Kat Lonsdorf in Tel Aviv. Kat, thank you.
23: Thank you.
1: For more on Israeli Prime Minister Benjamin Netanyahu's speech at the UN, I'm joined now by Thomas Nides. He served as U.S. ambassador to Israel from 2021 to 2023. Ambassador, good morning and welcome to the program.
2: Thank you for having me.
1: So, diplomats streaming out of Netanyahu's speech in protest, hundreds of demonstrators outside saying he wasn't welcome. What did that tell you about attitudes towards Netanyahu on this global stage and in the United States?
2: Listen, it bums me out. Listen, as you know, I care deeply about the state of Israel. I obviously serve there. I'm proudly supportive of Israel and I love the country, and it bums me out. I mean, the idea that, you know, these countries walk out, that's happened before, but obviously it's a much more extreme time right now. And I yearn for the time that we had, you know, just a few years ago. I think the last one was Prime Minister Lapid, who gave a normal speech. We are not obviously living in a normal time, but I want to get back to what Israel is, a democratic state, and for people to understand the beauty of the country. We are not there right now, and that speech certainly didn't reflect that.
1: Well, tell me more about that when you say back to the time of a normal speech. What did you make of Netanyahu's tone and his remarks?
2: Listen, I mean, you know, there's a lot of theater. I mean, Israel is suffering. It's gone through the October 7th, the worst crisis since the Holocaust. They've been attacked by Iran. They've attacked by Hezbollah and the Houthis. So to be clear, a lot of things can be true at the same time. That said, I think the tone and some of the theater doesn't help. I think his tone doesn't help. I think we are in a situation where we need for people to understand that Israel is not perfect without question. It has been attacked without question. Israel's behavior, obviously, in Gaza has been criticized and in many cases justifiably. But I still believe in this country called Israel. I still believe that we need to be in a place where the American people understand what Israel is going through, but more importantly, that Israel needs to understand the attitudes of Americans right now, which is not good. And this is not just Democrats; it's also Republicans. And we got to get over these elections, because there is a lot of electioneering going on as well at the same time.
1: Let me ask you about that. I mean, do you agree with what it sounds like many Israelis are thinking, that this was mostly a campaign speech for a domestic audience?
2: Listen, we're living in America here. We're about ready to go through the midterms. Yeah, it's a campaign speech. It's a very close election in Israel, and he's playing to a domestic audience. If you look at the polls, neither he nor the opposition are at 61. I think both of them are in the... it's a very close election. He's trying to drive his turnout out. This is a red meat speech to get his voters to come out. But with every election speech, people do listen to it in different ways. And certainly for the domestic U.S. audience, I refer to the diaspora community, I think people didn't particularly enjoy the speech.
1: Netanyahu didn't meet with President Trump during his short visit to the UN, and that's where a lot of the work gets done. Does that signify something, a widening rift between?
2: No, I don't think. I think the Trump administration certainly has been supportive of the prime minister. I don't know if it's is symbolic of what. I'm not sure of that. At the end of the day, the prime minister had one goal. He had a goal to come to the UN to do a defiant speech, to send a message to his domestic audience that it's going to be tough. Listen, again, we got to get through these elections. It's a democratic country. People get to vote. There's no one knows how this is going to happen. But I yearn. I yearn in my heart to get us back to some level of normalcy. He talked about settler violence. I don't downplay settler violence. It's obscene. It needs to be ended. The Israeli government needs to do the things it needs to do. We need to do a better job in the West Bank of providing people with the opportunities in the West Bank. And they need to begin rebuilding Gaza, which they're trying to do. Not Israel, but at least the United States. I give them credit for trying to rebuild and get this thing back to some level of normalcy. But we have a huge amount of work to do.
1: I wonder if you think that this speech creates a situation where Israel feels even more isolated, or does it help at all?
2: No, I hope not. I'm trying to chalk this up to that we're close to an election. Again, Israel is, you know, they've got a lot of problems. They're surrounded by people who don't want them to exist. So my hope is that we can get through this relatively quickly. We have a long way to go to repair the relationship with the United States and at least the population of the United States who cares.
1: Thomas Nides is a former U.S. ambassador to Israel. Thank you for your time.
2: I'm honored.
22: The Democratic Women's Caucus is calling on the Trump administration to release nearly $100 million that Congress appropriated to prevent teen pregnancy. The caucus wants dozens of grants to be restored to nonprofits, universities, and health departments. That funding is currently in limbo, with just days left in the fiscal year. NPR's Selena Simmons-Duffin has this exclusive report.
3: Here's what Stephanie McDowell tells people in Montana who are wary of sex ed programs.
5: We teach facts. Families teach values, and those are truly complementary, not competing roles.
3: McDowell runs Bridger Care, a nonprofit in Bozeman. It was one of about 50 organizations that had their grants cut in June, she says, out of the blue.
5: We truly had no indication that our funding would be cut.
3: For years, the teen pregnancy prevention program has been targeted by conservative groups like the Heritage Foundation. President Trump's 2027 budget request calls for eliminating it, calling it leftist and ineffective, and he tried to cut all these grants in his first term. This recent loss of funding has been challenging, McDowell says.
5: Ultimately, we can't sustain an education program at the scale that we were at, serving 21 counties across the state of Montana without funding. And so we will have to lay off staff, and there will be youth that go without sex ed.
3: Unless the federal grant funding comes back, which is possible. There's a lawsuit in federal court challenging the terminations. In that case, a judge found that new federal requirements for abstinence-only sex ed are unlawful because they're not evidence-based. He also flagged that the Department of Health and Human Services cited research papers that don't exist. Today, the Democratic Women's Caucus sent a letter to HHS signed by 92 lawmakers demanding that the agency restore the funding right away. It was shared exclusively with NPR. Here's the letter's lead author, Representative Judy Chu of California.
6: This is a bipartisan program created by Congress with the clear intent of supporting evidence-based education models that help reduce teen pregnancy, sexually transmitted diseases, and other health risks for young people.
3: She points out President Trump signed it into law as part of the latest budget. The Department of Health and Human Services did not respond to NPR's request for comment about the grants by airtime. Selena Simmons-Duffin, NPR News.
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15: 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I'm Tori Bedford. Thanks for being with us. Looking at local headlines this morning, a bargaining session will be held today between the Boston Medical Center management and nurses, represented by the 1199 SEIU union. Nearly 90% of the 2,000 unionized nurses voted to authorize a strike this month over stalled contract negotiations. The Methuen Retirement Board voted last night to suspend former police chief Joseph Solomon's $184,000 annual pension. The decision came after Solomon pleaded guilty to 11 felony charges last week for appointing unqualified police officers and trying to cover it up. And Julia Child's former home in Cambridge is now on sale on the market for about $6.5 million. More local news in 10 minutes here on GBH.
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15: This is GBH's Morning Edition. I'm Tori Bedford. Boston officials have waged war on one persistent problem, rats.
9: We are fighting for Boston to be a home for everyone, except for rats.
15: Boston was selected as the host of this year's National Urban Rat Summit, where rat experts from around the world gathered to discuss ways to mitigate rodent infestations and to collaborate on solutions. Rat City Arts Festival director Ricky Meinke gave a presentation at the summit to offer his expertise and to set the vibe.
10: So when I say rat, you say summit. Rat.
11: Summit. Summit.
15: Summit.
11: Summit.
15: Rat. Summit. He joins us at our studio in Brighton now. Ricky, good morning. Thank you so much for being here.
12: Thank you for welcoming me, Tori. It's been great to bring back maybe some reflections from this National Urban Rat Summit here in Boston.
15: So Boston was the host. You wrapped up. You kind of closed out the whole festival. So really, you were the headliner.
12: I don't want to say so, but people were excited, not only because of the topics that we were presenting on, but we showed up in character. We showed up in our Rat Ranger
15: That's
12: uniforms.
15: Right.
12: We had the nets, we had the rats. So visually, I don't want to say stunning, but we drew some eyes.
15: You do definitely. Like it's kind of like an Indiana Jones type of, you have these big nets and then...
12: I mean, if we're going to be out in the neighborhoods catching rats, we need to have the nets. We need to have the closed-toed shoes. Mm-hmm. You know, we got to be ready. We got to be ready at all times.
15: To fight back. Okay, so let's talk about the summit. What were some of the big takeaways? You know, people are talking about new solutions, things that maybe other people haven't thought about before, there were experts from all around the world coming in with their ideas.
12: We had folks from the West Coast, from New York City, of course, from down south. And then we also had folks from Paris, from the Netherlands. So it's just a range from across the world. It was fascinating to see so many rodentologists mm-hmm. be in the room together, right? Folks who are just excited about rats. And the research that they're doing was just extremely interesting. And so I have some notes. I have some notes, Tori. Could I go through them with
15: you? Please do.
12: All right. So in headlines recently, leptospirosis. Have you heard of leptospirosis? Mm-hmm. Have you been concerned about it?
15: I have, actually. I know it's a huge problem in communities of people experiencing homelessness.
12: Exactly. Yeah. Mm-hmm. And so, you know, in terms of the headlines that were released about leptospirosis, we don't necessarily need to worry about it as it's not necessarily like prevalent across rat populations, but it is prevalent in, you know, sort of encampments that it was so great to see rodentologists themselves be concerned about folks who are unhoused.
15: Mm-hmm.
12: How do we make sure that they do receive housing, right? They're not exposed to rats. Unfortunately, a lot of encampments say that were reviewed, say in California, Goodwill neighbors will bring food there, right? Which is just a wonderful goal and thought. But then that food becomes a source for rats, right? It's left out, right? It's not contained. And so rats just really are prevalent in some of these spaces. And so how do we ensure that we address, say, our unhoused populations in terms of support and needs? And then also address rats that may have leptospirosis. And so
15: and can spread it to humans.
12: And can spread it to humans, yeah. And so the rates are very low, which was great to see. But again, it seems like certain populations experience it more than others.
15: Wow. Okay. And what are other, I mean, in terms of creative solutions, I think, you know, there's always a lot of debate about sticky traps versus the boxes with poison mm-hmm. versus rat birth control versus, you know, catch and release.
12: Yeah, so many different ways. And so first I'll talk about coagulants. That was a big topic at the summit. Coagulants are the poison that we place into those rat traps. And as much as, you know, producers of those poisons will say it is not, it can't affect dogs or animals, it does.
15: Mm-hmm.
12: Unfortunately, I'm sure every hawk that is in Austin, Brighton, in Rat City, is already consumed poison for multiple generations, right? So not only did they maybe consume it once, but, you know, then they hit another rat that, you know, has that poison a few weeks later. And so they have generations of this coagulant within their bloodstream, within their muscle tissue, within their fat, right? So they are already poisoned. And they were talking about how this poison is so prevalent in our communities at times that even earthworms have this coagulant within their, I don't know if it's their bloodstream. I don't know if worms have that, but earthworms are already, you know, affected by this poison. So it's our entire ecosystem that gets hit with this poison at times. And so for us, it truly kind of affirmed that poison, bait box, rat traps do not work, right? Okay. Rats understand to not go into them. They talked about novel objects as like a term. Novel objects in their environment, they will avoid immediately. They feel unsafe. So
15: God, they're smart.
12: They are. They're smarter than us, right? They're not an animal that we could take for granted. And so again, this coagulant is something that we really want to avoid. Sticky traps, they didn't really go into. It seems like
15: that's more mice inhumane.
12: And so again, this poison was a thing. They talked about new budding technology, which was extremely exciting. They talked about utilizing microphones and cameras to be able to track rats a little bit better.
15: Surveillance. Interesting.
12: Yeah. It was, I mean, intense in terms of a human thinking about it, but in terms of just monitoring rats, I kind of get it. They talked about utilizing vocalization. And so when rats vocalize, when are they together and they're squeaking, they squeak at a higher pitch than we could hear. So how do we use microphones to pick up that sound to understand when are they the most active in their dens or around trash or in our communities?
15: Interesting. Okay. And let's talk about why the rat, I mean, what is the Rat City Arts Festival?
12: Sure, really quickly,
15: because, you know, for people who haven't gone.
12: Yeah. So, of course, Alston-Brighton is known as Rock City, right? We have huge musical roots, but due to some of the prevalence of rats in certain circles, we call it Rat City. And so with that, we ensure that our festival not only celebrates our community, celebrates our artists, which is the point, the drive of the festival, but we lean into this Rat City name where we do rat mitigation work across the neighborhood. We don't necessarily handle the rats ourselves, but we educate neighbors on how to best mitigate rats within their community.
15: Great. And why did Rat City Arts Festival, I'm sorry, close out the summit?
12: Yeah, and so with us being there, we really talked about how we're doing community engagement through our rat rangers, through our educators, through our festival, and all the different opportunities that we bring together artists and rat mitigation together. We wanted to present on those findings, help other inspectional service departments or researchers use art in a way that could address rat mitigation or rat issues in their communities. That's why we're there.
15: Really quickly, one last thing that I've been thinking about is that, you know, we still are getting a lot of data about this, but within communities where there are a lot of rats, it seems like there's a lot of renters. So how do we get landlords to care more about this problem on behalf of their tenants?
12: And so I think a big thing is accountability. You know, increasing the fines that landlords receive for not upkeeping their trash receptacles, not having enough, right? So it, you know, rats are vermin, are a pest, but they're also a policy issue. And I think as a city, we need to address it from a policy side just as much as we have to address it from catching the actual rat itself.
15: Great. Ricky Meinke, thank you so much.
12: Thank you.
15: I appreciate you. 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
18: Live from NPR News in Washington, I'm Dave Mattingly. No major breakthroughs are reported as China's President Xi Jinping prepares to wrap up his state visit to the U.S. President Trump says he plans to take Xi to the National Archives today to view the Declaration of Independence, the Constitution, and the Bill of Rights. The U.S. Navy says 8 sailors aboard the USS Abraham Lincoln attempted suicide during the carrier group's 10-month tour. NPR's Quil Lawrence says the ships are now returning from the Middle East.
19: Family members of U.S. sailors first warned about conditions on the aircraft carrier during what became a modern record for days at sea. At the time, Secretary of Defense Pete Hegseth dismissed the reports, and President Trump said the ship's tour had been, quote, not nearly long enough. But in a letter responding to New York Senator Kirsten Gillibrand, the Navy revealed that 8 sailors had attempted suicide during the deployment, including one who jumped overboard. Gillibrand accused the president of treating the sailors with open disrespect. CENTCOM Commander Admiral Brad Cooper has said that the Lincoln had a relatively low rate of mental health cases, but acknowledged the stress of such a long time at sea. Quill Lawrence, NPR News.
18: The National Weather Service says heavy rains, strong winds, and coastal flooding are likely from North Carolina to New England over the weekend as a nor'easter moves up the East Coast. This is NPR News from Washington.
15: Good Friday morning. Live from the GBH newsroom in Boston, I'm Tori Bedford. Lawrence Mayor Brian DePina is now facing 15 new charges after being indicted by a grand jury. GBH's Soraya Wintersmith reports the state attorney general's office announced the new charges last night.
1: DePina faces 14 counts of distributing wiretapped communications and one count of witness intimidation. The charges stem from recordings of employee conversations allegedly captured from a privately installed surveillance system at City Hall. Prosecutors say the audio was then distributed to more than a dozen people. In a press release, the AG's office said DePina also violated a witness intimidation statute. This comes a month after DePina pleaded not guilty to federal charges related to pandemic loan fraud and money laundering. Soraya Wintersmith, GBH News.
15: New Hampshire residents are pushing back against a data center that's been proposed for the site of a shuttered power plant. The Merrimack Power Station in Bow, which was New England's last coal-powered plant, closed last year. The company that owns the property is exploring building a large data center. Ahead of a town select board meeting this week, residents like Kevin and Ann McManus said the lost tax revenue from the plant closure has been painful. Still, they don't see the potential new tax revenue from a data center as worth it.
2: We moved from Concord to Bow, and it was about half the taxes in Bow compared to Concord then. Now it's pretty similar.
3: So. And we knew it wouldn't last forever when we moved here, but we're not willing to trade lower taxes for this at all.
15: The town hasn't yet received a formal application for the site. And the town of Hadley is officially observing today as Jeremiah Cady Day in honor of a local Revolutionary War veteran. Cady has the rare distinction of being a participant in the Boston Tea Party who also served as a Minuteman at Bunker Hill. He stands out because few residents of Western Massachusetts share that double patriot history. Town Historical Commission member Sharon Parsons says it was only recently that historians discovered that Cady had moved to Hadley later in life.
5: The Boston Tea Party Museum Association has been hunting for his gravesite for years because they knew from hearsay, I believe, that he had been a participant. And they just recently discovered that he is buried in Hadley.
15: The event at Old Hadley Cemetery will include speakers and the placement of a Revolutionary War marker at his grave. It's 53 degrees in Boston. 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
15: This is GBH's Morning Edition. I'm Tori Bedford. This week, Massachusetts Governor Maura Healey said that she would be asking the legislature to get rid of the gas tax to help alleviate some of the strain of rising fuel prices. GBH political reporter Adam Riley joins me now to discuss. So good morning, Adam.
12: Hey, Tori.
15: Thanks for being here. What is this proposal about? What exactly did Healey propose?
12: She is proposing getting rid of the gas tax, which is 24 cents a gallon, for the next 60 days. This would go into effect, I believe, a week after the legislature passed this proposal, if they pass it, which is unlikely. We'll get to that in a little bit. But yeah, 24 cents off for 60 days, which would cost about $120 million. She says that they would make that difference up by drawing on the millionaire's tax, which, you know, puts a surtax on incomes over $1 million. So that's what she's proposing.
15: That'd be pretty substantial for people like me who will drive out of their way using more gas to go buy gas somewhere that it's 10 cents cheaper.
12: Oh, that's interesting.
15: Yeah. Are you not one of those people?
12: No, I actually will too.
15: Okay, yeah.
12: Yeah.
15: Yeah. But it's like offering it per gallon is like, oh, wow. You sort of can see how that works. Why is she doing this?
6: Well, there are a couple ways to come at that question. She says she's doing it because everything is just too expensive, which she blames on Donald Trump. And this is one of the few things she can do to push back and make life cheaper for Massachusetts residents. Let's take a listen.
8: Donald Trump is choosing to put America's soldiers in harm's way. He's choosing to send the price of gas skyrocketing. He's choosing to drive up costs on everything else. And every single person out there is paying the price. Look, I don't control the price of gas, but as governor, here's what I can do. I'm filing legislation to suspend the Massachusetts gas tax for 2 months. That means we're gonna cut gas prices by 24 cents a gallon statewide, just 1 week after the legislature signs my proposal.
15: So she's referencing President Trump and the Iran war, but then this gas tax would be suspended temporarily for just 2 months,
6: right,
15: which does coincide with a certain gubernatorial election.
6: It coincides very neatly, doesn't it?
15: Mm-hmm. Do you think that Healey would have proposed this if it had not already been suggested by Mike Minogue, the Republican who's running against Healey in that gubernatorial election?
6: You know, I learned from our mutual friend, Peter Kadzis, to always be careful when it comes to counterfactuals. Mm-hmm. But I think there's reason to wonder if she would have proposed it. Minogue wants to go bigger than Healey. He wants to cut the gas tax until prices drop under $4 a gallon. And he eventually wants to get rid of it entirely. We can take a listen to a pitch he's making in a commercial and then come back to the question of Healey and what she might have done otherwise.
15: Okay.
17: 24 cents a gallon. Massachusetts charges the gas tax whether you're paying $2 a gallon or $5, whether you're driving a semi or taking the kids to school. That's why I'm proposing a gas tax holiday until prices stabilize. Maura Healey ignores the question.
8: That doesn't make Massachusetts more affordable.
17: But families and working people in Massachusetts need relief now.
6: So in terms of whether Healey would have done this without Minogue's prompting or without Minogue taking the lead, she actually panned, as you heard in that bite, she panned the idea of a gas tax, I believe back in April, as being kind of symbolic and not making things meaningfully cheaper for people. So I'm going to go out on a limb, despite Peter's advice, and
15: sorry,
6: say that
15: Peter,
6: I don't think she would have taken this step absent the pressure that Minogue put on her.
15: Okay. And what is the cost of this for the state? We've heard concerns about that.
6: So it'd be $120 million for 2 months, again, which would be made up from the so-called millionaire's tax. Minogue wants to go bigger, as I mentioned. He wants to cut it ultimately permanently. And if he did that, that'd be a big deal because last year, in the last fiscal year, the gas tax brought in about $700 million in revenue. All of that is used for transportation purposes. So that's a lot of money to lose to take care of roads and bridges and that kind of thing.
15: Roads and bridges and public transportation as well?
6: Or yes.
15: So all of it.
6: Yes.
15: Because I think about our public transportation is always in need of more money.
6: No, I'm glad you added that. That's a really
15: I'm just curious because this is about drivers, right? And so there's always this kind of push and pull about what we should be investing in. And this would be an investment in cars.
6: I believe it would be an investment in cars. And I believe that the revenue is applicable to public transit too. Although let's hold
15: off.
6: Peter
15: can call in. Yeah.
6: Peter can call in, and we can give a final conclusive answer.
15: Colin, all right. And what? How likely do you think this is to actually happen?
6: Political prospects look pretty grim because State Senate President Karen Spilka has indicated openness to this idea, but Ron Mariano, the Speaker of the House, came out on Monday in response to Mike Minogue and basically said this doesn't make sense financially. The gain that individuals and families are going to get pales in comparison to the collective gain that the Commonwealth gets from applying this tax. And if he's not on board with it, he reiterated that stance after Healey floated the idea later this week. If he's not on board, it's not going to go anywhere.
15: Okay. And we have about 2 minutes left. I know you also want to talk about for renters who think that they, if you think you have the worst landlord in Boston, Liz Braden, a city councilor, has an idea that she thinks could help.
6: Yeah, this dovetails nicely with your previous guest. If you are someone whose apartment, for example, has been overrun with rats over the years, Liz Braden, the city council president, has created a survey to try to determine the worst landlords in Boston. And what she wants to do ultimately is create a forward-facing dashboard, as she puts it, so that if you're thinking about renting at a particular property, you can put in the landlord's name, you can put in their address, and you can find out if they have a history of being a bad landlord or not.
15: Interesting. Okay, here's a little clip of her talking about that dashboard.
9: A new resident in Boston could plug in the name and address of their landlord, the address of their where they want to rent. They could establish whether this was a landlord that they wanted to do business with, they wanted to rent from.
15: So it's really just public shaming.
6: Basically, it's public shaming,
15: okay.
6: Yeah, as a policy tool. Would you be able to cite landlords that you've had who've provided bad experiences for you? I would not. I've rented minimally in Boston, rented in Somerville, rented in Cambridge, and my landlords were all pretty good. Rented in Swampscott for a long time.
15: I kind of miss one of my worst landlords because I would tell him about Massachusetts housing law that he wasn't abiding by, and he would text me, "Don't you throw the book at me."
6: Oh, nice.
15: And we had kind of this, you know, like contentious vibe.
6: That sounds bracing.
15: I haven't had that since. Yeah.
6: If you want to fill it out, if you want to hold him accountable in retrospect,
15: the easiest
6: thing to do is just to Google Liz Braden worst landlords. The URL is impossible.
15: It's complicated.
6: To relate.
15: But Liz Braden worst landlords Boston.
6: Yep. That'll
15: Google.com. GBH's Adam Riley. Thank you so much.
6: Thanks, Tori.
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15: Live from the GBH newsroom in Boston, I'm Tori Bedford with Morning Edition. Cloudy and windy today, highs in the mid-60s, expecting showers tonight. Meteorologist Dave Epstein has your full forecast.
22: We've got clouds thickening up for today. Temperatures this afternoon up into the low to mid-60s. It is breezy, and there'll be a few showers late in the day. Better chance for showers overnight tonight. Temperatures down to the 50s, the wind continuing. Saturday, rain overspreads the area, so we've got the showers Friday night, but it's more steady later Saturday. Temperatures near 60. Sunday, rain, temperature near 60. For GBH News, I'm Dave Epstein.
15: We are teaming up with Mass Live to bring you the latest in high school sports across Massachusetts. Every Friday, we highlight the athlete of the week. This week at Granby Junior Senior High, a spotlight on Meredith Bartos. Mass Live's Gage Nutter has this report.
23: A soccer team is only as good as its goalie, and Granby's Meredith Bartos is a really good goalie. The senior has starred for the Rams since she was in the eighth grade, and in a recent game against Amherst, she reached the 500 career save milestone. Last season, Bartos led Granby to a spot in the state semifinals and finished that season with 6 shutouts and 140 saves. She had a season-high 18 saves in a draw against Hampshire to open the team's season a few weeks ago, and, led by the senior, Granby has given up the least amount of goals in its league so far this fall. If the Rams get back to the state semifinals and potentially beyond this season, Bartos would be a big reason why. For more high school sports stories like these, check out masslive.com. I'm Gage Nutter.
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0: 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I'm Megan McCarty-Carino.
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0: This week, Australia's Prime Minister revealed what might be the first government hack by an AI agent. He said an OpenAI agent accessed a government healthcare website with non-public information. Incidents like these are fueling a surge of Wall Street interest in cybersecurity companies. Anita Ramaswamy at The Information says it's the latest in a long line of wild swings in the AI trade.
2: I think that Wall Street has really painted all cybersecurity companies with a really broad brush. So we've seen this cybersecurity index from the S&P is up more than 40% this year. And if you just look and compare that to the S&P 500, that's up around 11% as of this conversation. And so, you know, there's a big discrepancy and investors are just piling and pouring money into these cybersecurity firms, often indiscriminately. And I think that's a bit of the problem.
0: Right. You write that, you know, the industry, at least as, you know, the business is currently showing up, may not justify these kinds of valuations. I mean, what are some of the complicating factors here?
2: So we know that cybersecurity is a problem, but what we don't know yet is whether the companies that are getting a lot of investment can actually solve the problems. So we had this launch earlier this year of Anthropic's Mythos, which is a cybersecurity AI model that has all these powerful capabilities and functionalities. Whereas if you look at some of the providers that have gotten a really big valuation boost, companies like CrowdStrike, companies like Okta, they are just now starting to roll out AI-powered products. And so we don't really know yet. You know, Okta, for example, let's take them. They're saying like, okay, we have this AI identity product that can help basically, you know, make sure that the right person is logging into the right employee database at the right time. But that company is growing at around the same rate as another software company, Salesforce. And yet Okta trades at a significantly higher valuation multiple than Salesforce. And so I think when you look at the software landscape overall, people are sort of assuming that these cybersecurity companies that have really new products that have not been tested, not been proven, are just going to solve the cybersecurity problems when there's actually a layer of technical issues that could be a lot more complex than they're saying.
0: And as you point out, a lot of these cybersecurity products are actually built on top of the frontier models like, you know, OpenAI and Anthropic. So what's to stop those companies from just making their own product that is, you know, using their own frontier model?
2: Yeah, that's absolutely right. I mean, we've already seen some certain parts of cybersecurity being threatened by Anthropic and OpenAI's products. And we just don't know yet which parts of the cybersecurity landscape are going to be able to be done by AI versus legacy software. And so I just think it's too early. I think investors and the market and even the general public, you know, everybody's running around and saying, okay, we need to put a bunch of money into these cyber companies. But I think investors should take a step back and ask, which are the companies that are actually going to be positioned to capture this technological shift and which ones aren't? And in my opinion, it's too early to tell.
0: That was Anita Ramaswamy, columnist at The Information. This conversation was part of our Tech Week in Review segment. You can find it on our website, marketplace.org/techbites. Erica Soderstrom produced this episode. Jesus Alvarado also produces our show. Gary O'Keefe is our engineer. Daisy Palacios is the supervising producer. Nancy Fargali is the executive producer. I'm Megan McCarty-Carino, and that's Marketplace Tech. This is APM.
3: 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Will Cape Cod institute its own Taylor Swift tax? And a Rhode Island lawmaker moved out of state with no plans of leaving office. It's our regional news roundtable. That's Under the Radar with me, Callie Crossley, Sunday night at 6 here on 89.7 GBH and the GBH app.
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6: and the Boston Speaker Series, announcing its upcoming season at Symphony Hall for 7 evenings, including Pete Buttigieg, former UK Prime Minister Boris Johnson, historian Doris Kearns Goodwin, and former U.S. Ambassador to China Nicholas Burns. 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
7: 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Cloudy and breezy today, highs in the mid-60s. 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
8: 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I'm Amy Martinez.
9: And I'm Leila Fadel. Oprah Winfrey had a vision. She was at a U2 concert at the venue known as Sphere in Las Vegas. The band was on stage, but the real show was happening on the walls and even the ceilings. It's all one big digital screen at Sphere. It's an overwhelming experience. The images, the sounds, the sensory overload as it wraps around you. Oprah felt inspired to create something of her own for that space. It'll

0: can see the earth in the distance. And the experience of it is what I want people to feel, and allow people to see our lives in relation to the whole universe.
1: Walk me through what AHA is, because it's not a talk show and it's not exactly a musical. Like, what is the experience?
0: So I'm going for 100% of what the Sphere can do. And it is a visual, immersive experience into nature, into awe, into wonder, into we're filming right now, scenes around the world. My goal and role throughout life has been to use storytelling, using the mechanism all those years of the show, to show people to themselves, to allow other people's stories to mirror yours so that you can find hope, you can find survival, you can find triumph, victory, joy in other people's stories. So I know how to do that myself, but the idea of combining with some of the world's most fantastic creators. I mean, Max Richter. So from the moment you walk into Sphere, you will hear Max Richter's incredible musical accompaniment. Jacob Collier, who I'd seen at a Wonder Seminar, turning audiences into their own performers. Jacob Collier is also going to join us. I mean, it's a light show, a music show, a visual show, a meditative show. I am trying to remind us all our relationship to one another, our kindnesses to one another, our sense of shared values that we hold is what's really more important to us in this time than ever before.
1: I've heard you talk about having an internal GPS and how every time you've made these big decisions, even when people tell you, don't do that, you're going to fail, you've been obedient to that internal GPS. Is this a moment like that for you?
0: I feel that. The reason I feel so intentional about it, and that I didn't know how it would turn out, but I believed it was the right direction for me, is because I had this feeling when I was a little girl standing on the back porch watching my grandmother hang out clothes on a line, that I wasn't going to be living in Kosciuszko, Mississippi my whole life. And then I remember being in Baltimore and all my bosses in 1983 told me I would fail if I left for Chicago, that if I accepted that job.
1: Oh, wow.
0: Every single person told me I was going to fail.
1: Well, they were wrong.
0: Yeah. My point is, I felt like this. I didn't know how I was going to do it. So I feel that we're certainly on the right track. And now that I've got people paying to come to actually sit in the seats, I feel both excited and a little nervous.
1: So you still get nervous?
0: I normally don't, but you know what?
1: This is something new.
0: Layla, you don't get nervous until you're stepping out of your box. I'm not stepping out of my box. I'm stepping out into the Sphere, okay? So on that night, I will probably be nervous, I will have to say.
1: Yeah. Oprah Winfrey, she's putting together a show called AHA at Sphere in Las Vegas for the weekend of April 2nd through the 4th. Oprah, thank you so much. What a joy.
0: Layla, thank you.
2: An American-born Catholic bishop is one step away from becoming a saint. That has never happened before. Fulton Sheen was a radio and television personality who explained the Catholic faith to millions. From St. Louis Public Radio, here's Jonathan Aull.
3: Tens of thousands of Catholics from around the world came to St. Louis to witness the beatification of Archbishop Fulton Sheen. He was best known for his TV shows that aired in the 1950s and 60s, including Life is Worth Living. Sheen was charismatic, bold, and to the point, like in this episode when he challenged people to see the dangers of a materialistic life.
4: In other words, we've made our philosophy a philosophy of having, rather than a philosophy of being.
3: Sheen won an Emmy in 1953, beating out Lucille Ball for Most Outstanding Personality. He died in 1979 at 84 years old. Even though it's been decades since Sheen was on air, clips of his shows have attracted a following on social media. Ellie Fontana, a 24-year-old from Nashville, came to the Beatification Mass because Sheen, in her words, has gone viral.

0: think you can even see with how Gen Z is responding today, just how relevant and how much needed it is in the church today.
1: Beatification requires a miracle. 16 years ago, a baby was born without a heartbeat, but recovered after his parents prayed to the Archbishop. The Vatican certified that as a miracle. The baby's mother, Bonnie Engstrom of Washington, Illinois, says she always felt a connection to Sheen.
2: He reminded me of spending time with my great-grandpa, and the wisdom and the humor and the personality, it was such a warm character, and I knew that that was a man that I wanted to get to know better and that I wanted to spend time with.
1: Engstrom named her son James Fulton to honor Sheen. He led the procession of the relic of the Archbishop in the Beatification Mass. The Catholic Church is currently evaluating six other miracles attributed to Sheen to certify a second one. If that happens, then Pope Leo XIV, who's also from Illinois, could take the final step and make him a saint. For NPR News, I'm Jonathan Aull in St. Louis.
3: This is Morning Edition from NPR News. I'm E. Martinez.
4: And I'm Leila Faldin.
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9: President Trump and Chinese leader Xi Jinping met for the second time this year for talks on trade and AI. Good morning. It's Friday, September 25th. I'm Tori Bedford. This is GBH's Morning Edition. More than 40 people have been detained by ICE in New Bedford over the past few days.
10: Instead of being able to go about their day and to go to work or provide for their families, they were arrested.
9: Plus, a nor'easter heading toward New England is expected to bring gusty winds, heavy rain, and possible flooding. Residents on the coast are making preparations and hunkering down.
11: If you don't need to go outside, this is a good weekend to stay in, I think.
9: A doubleheader at Fenway today for the Sox and the Cubs after last night's loss to the Guardians. Windy, cloudy today, highs in the mid-60s. It's 9:01.
12: Live from NPR News in Washington, I'm Corva Coleman. Chinese President Xi is continuing his state visit to the U.S. President Trump held a state dinner for him at the White House last night that followed their day of meetings. Neither Xi nor Trump directly answered questions about whether Taiwan came up during their discussions. But as Ashish Valentine reports from Taipei, Taiwan is emphasizing its right to self-determination.
13: Following the full day of meetings between Xi and President Trump, China's Ministry of Foreign Affairs released their readout of Xi Jinping's remarks. Xi reportedly expressed hope that the U.S. would oppose Taiwan independence and handle the Taiwan issue prudently. Taiwan's Ministry of Foreign Affairs responded to Xi's remarks in a statement, saying Taiwan's future can only be decided through democratic means. Taiwan's President Lai Ching-te said in a speech last week that faced with the escalating threat from China, his responsibility is to ensure Taiwan is better prepared. Part of that agenda, he said, is raising defense spending to 5% of GDP by 2030. For NPR News, I'm Ashish Valentine in Taipei.
12: With the November midterm elections less than 6 weeks away, more Republicans are distancing themselves from President Trump. NPR's Elena Moore says the GOP is seeking to hold on to a slim majority in Congress amid the president's low approval ratings.
14: A handful of Republicans are breaking with Trump on key issues, like the war with Iran. This week, multiple Senate candidates running in competitive races called for the conflict to end, including Mike Rogers in Michigan.
15: Michigan families are struggling with the price of everyday life. Groceries cost too much.
4: We have to bring prices down. The war with Iran needs to end, and end quickly.
14: Trump's been looming large throughout this midterm cycle, and he's repeatedly told supporters to vote like he's on the ballot. But that could hurt his party. According to the latest NPR PBS News Marist poll, a plurality of registered voters, 45%, say they're voting against him. Elena Moore, NPR News.
12: Israeli Prime Minister Benjamin Netanyahu delivered his remarks yesterday to the UN General Assembly. Many other world leaders this week have sharply criticized his government. NPR's Kat Lonsdorf reports Netanyahu has responded to the criticism.
15: He downplayed settler violence against Palestinians in the occupied West Bank, saying it was the work of 150 juvenile delinquents. The UK recently said such settler attacks and land grabs amount to, quote, ethnic cleansing. Netanyahu rejected claims that Israel has committed genocide in Gaza, something that's come up repeatedly from other world leaders this week. He also accused the media of not telling the, quote, truth about what's happening in Gaza. But just a reminder, Israel has not allowed outside journalists to enter Gaza to independently report in almost 3 years, the entirety of this war.
12: NPR's Kat Lonsdorf. This is NPR.
9: Good Friday morning. Live from the GBH newsroom in Boston, I'm Tori Bedford. Massachusetts is bracing for a nor'easter that could wash out any weekend plans. There's a high wind warning for portions of the state and on the coast, with the possibility of gusts up to 45 miles per hour. In New Bedford, city spokesman Jack Thuon says a decision will be made soon on whether to close their harbor's hurricane barrier that protects against flooding.
16: Right now, the Army Corps of Engineers is planning on fully staffing the hurricane barrier here in New Bedford, and they have ultimate authority on if the barrier is closed.
9: Meteorologists say the storm could bring power outages, street flooding, and coastal flooding at a high tide. GBH News has learned that at least 40 immigrants have been detained by ICE in New Bedford since Monday, and even more in Fall River and Dartmouth. Attorney Todd Pomerleau is representing three of the detained people. He's filed habeas petitions, or federal lawsuits, over wrongful detention, seeking to prevent detainees from being transferred to holding facilities in the southern United States. He says at least one arrest took place at work and that none of his clients have criminal records.
17: One of them was at the fish processing facility. The other person is just somebody that was awaiting an immigration process. It was somebody that would need to file a habeas because the government has this position that if you have come to the country without a visa, you're not entitled to a bond hearing. Our circuit has ruled that you get one.
9: ICE has not provided details about its ongoing operation. Massachusetts Governor Maura Healey says her office has demanded that ICE provide more details about the arrests. And Ed Sheeran will be performing at Gillette Stadium tonight and tomorrow, but ticket holders can now get a refund after last week's shakeup of the tour's opening acts. GBH News' Hannah Rialli has more.
18: The state attorney general says nearly 200 people reached out to her office to complain they couldn't get refunds. According to Andrea Joy Campbell, the event organizer will now give people their money back for Sheeran's Loop Tour this weekend. The change comes after Gillette owner Robert Kraft pressured the tour to drop the opener Macklemore, suggesting the pro-Palestinian rapper's advocacy had veered into hate speech. That prompted other performers to drop out in solidarity with Macklemore. Campbell's office says ticket holders should reach out to Ticketmaster 24 hours before their show starts if they want a refund. Hannah Rialli, GBH News.
9: Red Sox lost to the Guardians 1-0. They host the Cubs for a doubleheader today. The first game is at 1 o'clock. The second will start at 6. It's the last game. The last game of the regular season is scheduled for Saturday at 7:15. The incoming storm is interrupting ferry service. No Lynn, Quincy, or Winthrop ferry trips today, and Nahant Beach is closed through Tuesday. For the full weekend forecast, we turn to GBH meteorologist Dave Epstein.
3: We'll see cloudy skies for today. The morning is dry. The afternoon features some showers developing south of Boston. I do think it stays dry for much of the area, 128 west. Temperatures in the 60s, but it is breezy. We have a high wind warning along the coastline tonight through Saturday night, a wind advisory inland. Late tonight, there'll be more in the way of showers. Temperatures in the 50s. Tomorrow, basically a wet day, but the first few hours after sunrise could have some dry hours. We'll keep an eye on that for you. It's windy. Saturday night, rain around the area. Sunday, rain around the area. Temperatures in the 50s at night, low 60s in the day. Monday, showers, low 60s. For GBH News, I'm Dave Epstein.
9: It's 55 degrees in Boston. 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
20: It's Morning Edition from NPR News. I'm Leila Fadel in Washington, D.C.
3: And I'm A. Martinez in Culver City, California. President Trump and Chinese leader Xi Jinping have met all over the world in the last 10 years, but this week, for the first time, they met at the White House.
20: Trump hosted Xi for a lavish state dinner last night. The U.S. president literally rolled out the red carpet for the Chinese leader as they discussed artificial intelligence, trade, and the Iran war. In a few moments, we'll discuss what was accomplished with former U.S. ambassador to China, Nicholas Burns. We begin with the news.
3: NPR White House correspondent Deepa Shivaram joins us now to discuss all of this. But what kinds of things of substance came out of the meetings and the summit?
21: Yeah, I mean, there were no major announcements, but there were a few concrete takeaways from the summit. The first is the U.S. announced a two-month extension of the trade agreement between the countries, which was established last year when Trump and Xi met in South Korea. And there were also discussions about artificial intelligence. U.S. and Chinese officials had deliberated over information sharing systems that would help alert each other over AI incidents that would affect national security. And that would have been a huge development in AI security globally, because there aren't a lot of guardrails that exist for this technology. But it's unclear how far that proposal on AI will actually go, because in his remarks on Thursday morning, Trump was clear that on AI, he wants to, quote, leave it exactly where it is. Trump has been opposed to any kind of regulation around the technology and often speaks about beating China on AI. Overall, though, I mean, there were low expectations for anything major to come out of this summit. The meeting had more of an emphasis on Trump and Xi's personal relationship, more surface-level rhetoric about the friendship between the two countries. Xi, I will say, made several comments about the responsibility the U.S. and China have to cooperate and communicate.
3: Yeah, state visits usually involve some level of pomp and circumstance. It really seemed, though, like President Trump wanted to go all out to welcome Xi to the White House. You heard Leila mention literally rolling out the red carpet.
21: Yeah.
3: What did that entail?
21: Yeah, I mean, the welcome that Xi got was actually unusual, because Trump met him on the tarmac when he arrived in Washington. And at the White House, you know, Trump's been doing all kinds of construction projects, and he's talked up things like building the helipad on the South Lawn as something to show off during Xi's visit. And sure enough, Trump showcased the new helipad, had military flyovers, even gave Xi a tour of sorts of the South Lawn and some of the construction he's been working on. It definitely did seem like there was a bigger red carpet rollout than usual for this visit. I talked to Sam Sachs about all of this. She's a senior fellow at think tank New America. And she actually said the pageantry had some significance, because tensions between the U.S. and China have been ramping up so much.
22: I don't want to understate the importance of pageantry at this moment, because things have been so toxic. And so the pageantry itself creates a kind of breathing space that is stabilizing.
21: What's interesting, though, is that because of Trump's ban on three media outlets, there wasn't any TV coverage of all of this. Trump posted about it on Truth Social yesterday and complained about how the major TV networks didn't show the, quote, made-for-television moments.
3: All right, so what are we looking forward to when it comes to Trump and Xi?
21: Well, a couple of announcements from Xi yesterday included the news that two new Chinese pandas are coming to the zoo in Atlanta.
3: Mm.
21: I know the bar was low for major takeaways, but panda diplomacy remains alive and well.
3: Most overhyped black and white animal, the panda, but that's another topic.
21: Another time. Yeah. But honestly, the real, you know, conversation between the U.S. and China simply just continues. The door is open for Trump and Xi to meet possibly two more times before the end of this year. China's hosting the APEC summit in November, and that's the same summit where Trump and Xi met on the sidelines of last year in Korea. And it would be significant if Trump traveled to China for the second time this year, and then it's possible Xi could come back to the U.S., where Trump is hosting the G20 summit in Miami in December.
3: That's NPR's Deepa Shivaram. Thanks a lot.
21: Thank you.
20: Okay, for more, let's bring in Nicholas Burns here. He was the United States ambassador to China from 2021 to 2025. He's now an international relations scholar at Harvard University. Good morning, Ambassador. Welcome back to the program.
23: Good morning, Leila.
20: So we just heard from our correspondent, Deepa Shivaram, that there was little in the way of grand bargains coming out of this much trumpeted visit between state visit between President Trump and President Xi. What, if anything, do you think the visit achieved?
0: You know, I think that the fact that they met is important. These are the two most important leaders in the world. This is our most difficult relationship in the world, highly challenged. And so we need our heads of government to be working together. I think it's been positive. This is the second meeting this year, perhaps two more in November and December. That's one, I think, benefit. The second is that Scott Bessent, the Treasury Secretary, was able to negotiate with the Chinese. There's going to be a tariff truce and a supply chain truce. Neither side will continue that war through January of this year. Obviously, they want to extend it far beyond that. That would give our economic relationship some badly needed stability. So I think those are two benefits from this visit. I am, Leila, impressed in another way, maybe a more negative way, by the symbolism. The American people want their president to be polite and civil to a foreign leader. That just makes sense. But the over-the-top flattery by President Trump of President Xi, the red carpets, the pomp and circumstance, the marching bands, President Xi is not going to be swayed by that. He's highly intelligent, obviously. He is not sentimental. And he's very cynical about the United States and his government's aim is to overtake us in power. They're highly competitive with us. So that, I thought, was unseemly for an American president to say, we've got a great personal friendship, we have a great relationship. We actually have a very difficult relationship. And there's an unwritten rule in American diplomacy. You want to treat your friends better than your adversaries. And so I would have rather have seen, frankly, a state visit and state dinner for the Japanese prime minister who's in the United States this week, Sanae Takeuchi, to show the Chinese, we want to have a correct relationship with you, however difficult, but we're going to favor our allies. So that, I thought, was a missed opportunity by the administration.
20: Has that been kind of the tone that the president has set in many different ways? I mean, we've heard allies often talk about that, where he's been more cozy with adversaries.
0: I think it's a major problem in the Trump presidency. He is entirely uncritical publicly, President Trump, of President Xi Jinping, Vladimir Putin, Kim Jong-un. And yet the president is extraordinarily critical of Prime Minister Mark Carney, who's our friend and ally in Canada. So this is a major change in the way American presidents have acted towards the world. We are stronger with our allies than without them. And I found as ambassador to China, we need Japan, Korea on our side when we talk to the Chinese. Hmm. We need the European NATO allies. We certainly need Canada. So I would hope that the administration would go back to a policy of honoring our allies. I think it would be stronger with the Chinese if we did that.
20: Now, you mentioned a couple good things, that the visit happened at all, and that there was this extension of the trade truce.
0: Yeah.
20: But the big issues, the bigger issues, might I say, is the issue of the China being the larger importer of Iranian oil, China's support of Russia in the war with Ukraine, the issue of AI. I mean, these didn't seem to be at the forefront.
0: I think that's a striking aspect, Leila, of this summit, in fact, of President Trump's diplomacy towards China. What is missing? President Trump does not appear to be pushing Xi Jinping on China's massive cyber attacks against American cities and towns, against our infrastructure. President Trump is not criticizing China for its support for Iran fighting the United States, its support for Russia invading Ukraine. And, you know, the Chinese right now are trying to intimidate our treaty allies, Japan and the East China Sea, the Philippines and the West China Sea. They're human rights issues. Jimmy Lai, this great human rights champion for freedom of the press, is unfairly given a life sentence in jail. And so there's so much on the substantive side that we have to tackle, but President Trump feels he appears really focused on the personal relationship. I think that's a major miscalculation.
20: Nicholas Burns served as the U.S. ambassador to China under President Biden. Thank you for your time and your insights.
0: Thank you very much.
3: Buying a new home is getting more expensive. Mortgage rates are above 7% for the first time in well over a year, according to the mortgage giant Freddie Mac. NPR's Stephen Bisaha looked into what that means for would-be homebuyers.
1: Imagine you're getting a 30-year fixed-rate mortgage on a $400,000 home, standard down payment. To understand what a 7% mortgage rate would mean for your monthly bill, we got National Association of Realtors economist Jessica Louts on the line to help us make three comparisons. Number one, buying the home at this week's rate versus last week's, which was a bit lower.
2: I don't think that the 7% number is magic when it comes to dollars, because it's actually a difference of a whopping $17.
1: That's $17 more each month. Still, Lau says a 7% rate does have a psychological effect.
2: That's going to turn home buyers away.
1: One of the big reasons rates are rising this year is the U.S. war with Iran. That's created a lot of volatility in the bond market, which affects the cost of borrowing, including for a home. Mortgage rates are up more than a full percentage point since the war started in February. So, comparison number two. Today's rates for the same home compared to right before the war.
2: Okay, so that's a difference of $221.
1: $221 more dollars each month.
2: So that, I mean, I think that's going to be make or break for some consumers.
1: And many people are looking even further back. They bought or refinanced a home during the pandemic. Rates were super low, like under 3.5% in the early 2020s. Nobody wants to give those mortgage rates up. Lutz says that's why she's now seeing the lowest level of home sales since 1995.
2: Homeowners are staying put. They do not want to make a housing trade if they have to finance a home at double the mortgage interest rate than they currently are in.
1: So, last comparison. How does a COVID-era mortgage payment match up with today?
2: Oh my gosh. Yeah, so that's a difference of nearly $700 a month.
1: No wonder so many people can't afford to move. Stephen Bisaha, NPR News.

0: This is NPR News.
1: Coming up today...
2: Attorney General, good to see you. How are you?
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1: Attorney General Andrea Joy Campbell answers your questions.
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8: Good Friday morning. Welcome to GBH's Morning Edition. I'm Tori Bedford. Thanks for being with us. With this weekend's nor'easter in the forecast, residents, especially along the coast, are advised to stay home. If you are planning on attending an event, make sure to double-check that it's still happening. A lot has been canceled this weekend in anticipation of gusty winds and heavy rain. King Richard's Fair will be closed both tomorrow and Sunday. Any ticket holders will be emailed refund details. The Mass Ave Coalition Community Festival, planned for tomorrow, has also been canceled, along with Medway, Milton, and Natick Center Porch Fests. And Sunday's Brookline Day celebrations have been called off. Organizers there say there will be no rain date this year. More local news in 10 minutes here on GBH.
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10: 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I'm Layla Faldin.
11: And I'm A. Martinez. Director Lance Oppenheim says he was just a kid when the NBC Dateline reality news television segment To Catch a Predator first aired in the early 2000s. But he actually discovered the show through parodies online, particularly those of the show's host, Chris Hansen.
12: There were so many interesting spoofs of Chris Hansen in culture around 2007, 2008. And when I finally saw the show, I was sort of amazed by how spot on a lot of these parodies, you know, got him right. There was this almost mythological aspect to him, this superhuman ability to corner these, you know, potential predators in a house, in this kind of manufactured reality he would create.
13: You want to explain yourself? Grab that towel right there, please. Wrap it around yourself and please sit in that stool. What are you doing?
12: And he would essentially have the power to get these guys to sit down and listen to him.
11: Oppenheim stayed fascinated with Hansen into adulthood, so much so that his wife bought him a cameo greeting video from Chris Hansen for his birthday. Watching it, Oppenheim said something struck him.
12: There was something so strange to me that he had almost adopted this hyper-performative version of himself. It's almost as if he had seen all of the memes. This kind of tension started to form for me, and I really wanted to explore that. And to me, it felt like I could actually glean maybe the most revealing or honest depiction of Chris Hansen as the Chris Hansen that he wants out in the world through these videos.
11: Now, Hansen is the main character of Oppenheim's very first feature film, Primetime.
13: Do you watch television?
14: Yes.
13: Well, there's something you should know. I'm Chris Hansen with Dateline NBC, and we're doing a story on adults who try to meet teens online.
14: Please don't put this on TV, please.
11: Robert Pattinson plays Chris Hansen, who turned a controversial show about adult men soliciting sex with minors into a ratings powerhouse. I asked director Lance Oppenheim what he was trying to say about Hansen and his creation.
12: I think what the show did, he took something that had been in kind of ingrained in human society for thousands of years, this concept of performative justice, the whipping post, the pillory, the town whipper that would show up and publicly lash a criminal, and thousands of people would in the town square would turn up to watch. Chris Hansen is the new version of that guy. And I liked this idea that when you turn up the volume on the performative part of it, there's almost a curse that is put on to you. And I mean it more so for the spirit, that every time Chris Hansen would catch one of these guys, it would sort of corrupt something inside of him. It would challenge him in some sort of metaphysical, spiritual way. And so I like that there was the spiritual register that the film could enter into, that what he's doing is actually a very ancient tradition.
0: Robert Pattinson plays Chris Hansen, and Lance, he nailed the voice, the tone, the mannerism.
15: Big night planned.
14: Who are you?
15: Why don't you have a seat right there?
0: The thing is, though, this shoot for the film lasted, what, a little under 2 months? So he had to have hit the set running, because he's also filming the drama, the Odyssey, and then wrapped around you in primetime, Dune. So, I mean, how did Robert Pattinson get that up to speed that quick?
12: Well, the truth is throughout the many, many productions he did, he had been working on this character. But, you know, one of the things that was amazing about this project is it came from Rob. I met Rob about a different project in 2024, and I showed him that cameo that I was telling you about. And he had discovered who Chris Hansen was when I think he had just finished shooting Twilight in 2008. And he had discovered him, similar to me, through memes. Cut to another, you know, 2 or 3 weeks after that, I was at his birthday party. I go there, I see his producing partner, Brighton McCloskey, and she comes up to me and she says, "You're never going to believe this, but this amazing, mysterious script came our way. It's been floating around Hollywood for a little bit. No one has wanted to make it. We read it. We think it's really interesting. You should read it." I said, "Well, what is it?" She showed me the cover page. It said To Catch a Predator. I sprinted to my car. I read it in one sitting, and I chased this project down. And part of the chasing was really convincing Rob to star as Chris Hansen. I kept saying to him, "You know this character. You've had experiences becoming an overnight celebrity." Over time, I wore him down. I brought Four Locos to his house. I brought gummies.
0: Wait, what did you bring?
12: I brought Four Locos, you know, one of the classic items that a predator would bring. Yes.
0: Yeah, like a hard malt liquor, yeah. And gummies too?
12: Gummies as well, yeah, the trolley gummies. And, you know, I think he was confused by that. We had such a great time just really like treating this as a proper collaboration.
0: The real-life Chris Hansen has called your film a complete work of fiction and an insult, among other things. Have you heard from Chris Hansen?
12: You know, Chris hasn't seen the film yet, and I'm very eager for him to see it, because I think there's a misconception that is going around that this film is villainizing him or something along that nature. You know, this is not the intention, and this is not the reason that anyone in the film, including myself, got involved in it. I was interested in mythologizing Chris Hansen, creating a portrait of him that felt very similar to the idea of him in my head as a child, and almost creating a form of a superhero film. I like watching somebody who is dealing with a lot of problems, a lot of challenges, and still attempts to kind of deal with things in a way that he's attempting to be a better person.
0: You know, Lance, I knew someone who was a federal agent who worked on child pornography cases. And he told me that after a few years of doing that job, that something inside of him died. And he almost wishes that he never had done that job, despite doing some good by actually making some arrests and getting some convictions. You think anyone from that show, To Catch a Predator, has come out of it whole?
12: It's a good question. And I would say most of the people I've spoken with who worked on the program were affected by it in some way, you know, that they're still dealing with. And I found one of the things so interesting about Chris Hansen, Rob and I were listening to one of his interviews. He had done a podcast with Theo Von, and Theo Von had asked him, you know, "How do you deal with the darkness that you've experienced on the job?" And he said, "I just bury it way down there. I don't have a therapist." And I thought that was so fascinating that he, you know, that somewhere in him, there is a part of him that maybe has been affected, but he does not show it to the outside world.
0: That's Lance Oppenheim, the director of Primetime. Lance, thanks a lot.
12: Thank you. Thanks for having me.
0: We reached out to Chris Hansen for comment on the movie and the way it portrays him. He has not responded to our request. This is NPR News.
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7: 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And Swan Galleries, with an auction of African art on October 1st, including Elizabeth Catlett's I Am the Black Woman portfolio, paintings by Buford Delaney and Richard Mayhew, and photographs by Carrie Mae Weems. 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
8: 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NPR's Steve Inskeep was part of a small group of journalists who met with an Iranian official on the sidelines of the UN General Assembly in New York. What he learned in 15 minutes.
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19: Live from NPR News in Washington, I'm Dave Mattingly. Hours after a federal judge ordered the White House to temporarily restore press credentials to CNN, MS Now, and Politico, the media outlets reported staffers being unable to access last night's state dinner for Chinese President Xi Jinping. Here's NPR's Brian Mann.
20: Despite the judge's order restoring press access for these organizations, CNN and MS Now say at least three of their journalists were turned away from covering the state dinner. Journalists for state-controlled Chinese media were allowed in, and this came following days when the White House launched attack after attack against U.S. journalists covering Trump's presidency. He's accused them of purposefully writing negative news.
19: CNN says its staff was allowed into the White House this morning. The White House media pool is expected to run as normal, according to a network official with knowledge not authorized to speak publicly. President Trump says he and the Chinese leader plan to visit the National Archives today, where Trump says they will view the Declaration of Independence, the Constitution, and the Bill of Rights as Xi wraps up his first state visit to the U.S. in more than a decade. As the price of diesel hovers near record highs across the U.S., AAA says the cost of regular gasoline now averages $4.49 a gallon. In California, regular costs more than $6. This is NPR News.
8: Good Friday morning. Live from the GBH newsroom in Boston, I'm Tori Bedford. A statewide grand jury has brought 15 indictments against Lawrence Mayor Brian DePeña. GBH's Soraya Wintersmith reports.
21: The charges come a month after DePeña pleaded not guilty to federal pandemic loan fraud and money laundering charges. The new charges include 14 counts of distribution of a wiretapped communication and one count of witness intimidation. According to the state attorney general's office, those charges stem from a recording from his private surveillance system installed at Lawrence City Hall that captured a conversation between a pair of employees in a hallway. According to the AG's office, the audio, which the city's public cameras do not capture, was then distributed to more than a dozen people. In a press release, the AG's office added that DePeña also violated witness intimidation statute involving a witness in the case. Soraya Wintersmith, GBH News.
8: DePeña's arraignment will be scheduled at a later date. Residents of Bow, New Hampshire, are protesting a proposed data center in their town. The owners of the former Merrimack Power Station are looking to build a large data center on the site. The power plant, which closed last year, was New England's last coal-fired plant. Resident Leslie Ring says people are concerned by reports that data centers elsewhere in the country have had negative impacts on land, energy, and water use.
22: This is not a great place for a data center. I think we have a lot of water issues in Bow to begin with, and I'm not sure it will bring the economic benefits people think it will, and I'm pretty sure it will reduce property values and not improve the quality of our lives.
8: The town select board held a public meeting on the matter this week, even though no formal application to build the data center has been filed. And the National Urban Rodent Summit wrapped up yesterday. The event was held in Boston and looked at ways cities can deal with the persistent problem of rats. Ricky Meinke closed out the summit representing the Rat City Arts Festival. He says poisons, especially commonly used coagulants, were a big topic of discussion with a focus on how they impact more than just rats.
23: This poison is so prevalent in our communities at times that even earthworms are already, you know, affected by this poison. So it's our entire ecosystem.
8: Meinke says cities should implement policies to hold landlords accountable for rat mitigation in neighborhoods with high concentrations of renters. It's 55 degrees in Boston. 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
2: This is Morning Edition from NPR News. I'm Amy Martinez in Culver City, California.
3: And I'm Leila Fadel in Washington, D.C. Good morning. The president of Iran has spent much of this week in New York. It's a rare occasion, a president visiting a country while his nation is at war with it. Masoud Pezeshkian was here for the annual meeting of the United Nations, and he met with journalists yesterday, including our Steve Inskeep. Good morning, Steve.
4: Good morning.
3: So what did you get out of the session?
4: I felt that I got some insights into how Iran sees the effort to end this war. Mm-hmm. President Pezeshkian was with Abbas Araghchi, who is Iran's foreign minister, and he, Araghchi, is the diplomat who met with U.S. officials this week. So we got to hear a little bit from both. This started, I should tell you, as an off-the-record session with nobody to be quoted, but afterward, Iranian officials consented to put many comments on the record, so I can tell you a little bit about what was said.
3: So how do the Iranians see the talks?
4: They gave the impression that they were going through these talks without much optimism. Mm. The president said, quote, "We have no trust in the United States since the U.S. has attacked Iran during negotiations before." He said Iran is only negotiating so that the U.S. cannot claim that Iran is refusing to negotiate and is going for a bomb and so forth. The foreign minister said he met this week with two people who were close to President Trump, Trump's envoy Steve Witkoff, and his son-in-law, Jared Kushner. This was a three-hour meeting that was supposed to be secret, according to the Iranians, but then President Trump disclosed it, and that led to a public backlash in Iran, where politicians say the foreign minister went beyond his instructions to have a meeting at all.
3: Oh, interesting. What did the foreign minister discuss with Witkoff and Kushner?
4: Okay, it seems on the deal on the table is not that complicated to understand on a basic level. The two sides would return to at least some of the terms from the memorandum of understanding that the two sides already agreed to once and that fell apart. Mm-hmm. Essentially, Iran gets some assets unfrozen, and then after a few days, Iran would reopen the Strait of Hormuz. Although we should note, again, this is something they tried once, and it just didn't get to fruition, didn't get to the end.
3: Now, Steve, you reported from inside Iran over the years. How would you describe the president's place in Iranian politics?
4: This is ironic, Leila, given that the U.S. is at war with this country. He's seen as a reformer, part of the faction in Iran that wants more openness and better relations with the United States. Iranians voted for him in 2024. They vote for reformers very, very often, the ordinary folks in Iran. It is a clerical government, but this president is not a cleric. He's a heart surgeon who said he ran for office wanting to restore his people's health. Instead, the war has made it all worse. In fact, he had a very personal way of talking about American sanctions. He claimed the United States, quote, wants to eviscerate our society from within. And he said unemployment in Iran can cause friction between spouses and divorce, which he brought up twice.
3: Oh, interesting. Is he calling for peace?
4: Not exactly. He's more defiant, as you might expect. He said Iran was finding new pathways for trade. He said the U.S. has the power to destroy anything, sure, but can they impose a surrender? That is impossible, he said. He said Iran is willing to allow inspections of its nuclear facilities, but then he noted that President Trump keeps saying he obliterated Iran's nuclear facilities. If you obliterated them, what is there to inspect? We should note this is the Iranian version of events. The White House gave us a statement saying we are having positive and constructive discussions through the mediators, and the U.S. also says they're not in a rush to reach a deal because they are getting barrels of oil through the Strait of Hormuz, whether Iran says it's open or not.
3: Now, he's not the top figure in Iran. Any word on the supreme leader, the cleric who makes final decisions?
4: Yeah, the president says he had two meetings with the supreme leader, 7 hours total, and the supreme leader seemed healthy to him. I did not see any major challenges with his health, although U.S. officials have suggested the leader was severely wounded at the start of the war. And in any case, Mojtaba Khamenei has not been seen.
3: Our Morning Edition co-host, Steve Inskeep. Thank you, Steve.
4: You're welcome.
2: The largest international livestock crossing on the U.S.-Mexico border is open again. It closed last May after cases of the New World screwworm were detected in Mexico. Now, the reopening on Thursday is part of a phased-in effort to put new safeguards in place. The hope is the additional cattle will help lower beef prices. 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
5: Under a bright blue sky filled with fluffy white clouds, a small crowd gathered at the Santa Teresa livestock crossing in New Mexico. All eyes were on the open gate and the towering border fence. Then, the moment they had been waiting more than a year for, cowboys herded cattle from Mexico to the U.S. side and into corrals.
6: How do I feel? Ecstatic is the word. It's been a long, dry spell.
5: Daniel Manzanares is director of the Santa Teresa International Livestock Crossing, which is near the state line with Texas and borders Chihuahua.
6: I think we're off to a really good start with the cooperation and partnership of both countries.
5: About 400 head of cattle crossed on the first day of the reopening. The goal is to grow that number to the 3,000 a day that used to enter the U.S. here. Among those at the reopening was Dudley Hoskins, Undersecretary of Regulatory Programs at the U.S. Department of Agriculture.
10: We have the highest confidence that animals moving through these protocols, these ports of entry, when done correctly, legally, and safely, are clean, healthy animals, and we're excited about reconstituting the movement.
5: New protocols include an additional inspection for the flesh-eating New World screwworm. U.S. inspectors have long been present on the Mexican side, checking the health of animals before they're allowed to cross the border. That's on top of Mexico's inspectors. And there are some new helpers on site, says Hoskins.
10: The dogs play a critical role for us in the screwworm protocol.
5: New specially trained dogs can detect screwworms present on cattle before they cross the border. Four are doing the job now, with more in training. Another line of defense, sterile flies released along the border to prevent screwworms from reproducing. A new sterile fly facility is under construction in South Texas. The livestock crossing is owned and operated by the Chihuahua Cattlemen's Association. Ranchers big and small depend on it. Chihuahua is the top exporter of live cattle and has been supplying cattle to the U.S. for more than 100 years, says Alvaro Bustillos, president of the association. He says every dollar earned raising cattle in Mexico is multiplied in the U.S.
18: I think there's five more on the table in the U.S. side, and this creates industry jobs.
5: With billions in cross-border trade at stake, cattle dealers like Alan Sanchez say clients in Texas are eager to see the livestock crossing open again.
24: A lot of feed yards, especially in the panhandle, rely a lot on Mexican cattle to be able to fill up their feed yards.
5: With the U.S. supply of cattle at a record low, beef prices at grocery stores on average are 9% higher than last year. Reopening of the border should help, but nobody here was willing to predict when the cost will go down. For NPR News, I'm Angela Cocherga at the Santa Teresa International Livestock Crossing.
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8: Live from the GBH newsroom in Boston, I'm Tori Bedford with Morning Edition. Cloudy and windy today, highs in the mid-60s. And in just a moment, GBH meteorologist Dave Epstein will talk about the differences between nor'easters and tropical storms. Nurses at Brigham and Women's Hospital have voted to authorize a strike as they continue to push for cost of living wage increases. The vote result was 93%, with more than 3,000 nurses participating. The Massachusetts Nurses Association says more nurses voted yes to authorize this strike than in any vote of its kind in Massachusetts history. The nurses have been calling on their parent company, Mass General Brigham, to negotiate a contract that includes raises and better health care since a one-day strike in July. A strike date has not yet been set. If it happens, the union says it would continue until Brigham nurses reach a contract agreement with the hospital. Mass General Brigham says the nurses are already among the highest paid in the city, state, and nationwide. 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
2: Here's your Growing Wisdom Minute for Friday, the 25th of September. Let's talk nor'easter versus tropical storms, cold versus warm core system. So right now we have a nor'easter to our south that is going to impact us this weekend. This can transition into what's called a hybrid storm, or a storm that is fueled more by the warm ocean rather than the contrast in two different temperatures. So right now the storm has been fueled and formed because of cold air and warm air basically mixing with fronts. As it stalls off the New Jersey coastline this weekend, it'll fuel itself by the warm ocean, and there'll be less wind above it, and so it can become a hybridized system. As a matter of fact, it's not out of the question that after the system is done, the National Hurricane Center evaluates it and even gives it a name. It really doesn't matter in terms of how it's going to impact us, but again, warm and cold core systems. In the winter, nor'easters are primarily cold core. Tropical systems are warm core. We may transition from cold to warm and have a hybrid system. Just meteorologically interesting. For GBH News, I'm Dave Epstein.
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2: This is Morning Edition from NPR News. I'm Amy Martinez.
3: And I'm Leila Fadel. The backup oil supply for the U.S. is running low. The Strategic Petroleum Reserve is down more than 50% since 2020, mostly due to conflicts in Ukraine and now Iran. Our colleagues at The Indicator, Cooper Katz-McKim and Ricky Mulvey, looked into President Trump's new proposal for a refill using oil from Venezuela.
0: If you drive in the U.S., the Strategic Petroleum Reserve is saving you money. Back in 2022, the global drawdown saved you roughly 17 to 42 cents per gallon. But if another disruption hit tomorrow, that deal may not last much longer because the reserve is at its lowest point since 1982 and falling fast.
11: Yeah, and the Trump administration has had their eye on solutions for a while, but it is not an easy fix. Joseph Mikett is an energy security expert with the Center for Strategic and International Studies. He says we're not exactly in a position to just buy more oil to refill this thing.
12: Under normal mechanisms, it requires Congress to say we're willing to buy oil and stick it in the ground. And at a time of significant fiscal deficit, that can be a challenging problem.
0: Previous administrations have come up with strategies to refill the reserve. For example, during the Clinton and Bush administrations, they did it through a royalty in kind program. But most recently, the headline solution is Venezuelan oil. A White House press release says a private company granted the U.S. 20% control of current and future fields that it operates in Venezuela.
11: And the important thing to note, Venezuela has a straight-up different kind of oil than the U.S. has in the SPR. So it'd have to be through some trading mechanism where the oil is sold and another is purchased. Joseph, the energy security expert, he's bullish on the Venezuela deal.
12: The key thing that it adds is a source of oil which won't cause large market disruptions and doesn't require Congress to agree to spend a lot of money to fill the SPR.
11: Here are the challenges, though. It is infamously difficult to get oil out of the ground in Venezuela. It would require an enormous amount of investment in infrastructure after years of underinvestment and corruption. One expert in Latin American energy put that figure at $100 billion over the next decade to get production levels to where they were 20 years ago. And it's not clear who would be footing that bill, whether it's oil companies, the U.S. government, or somebody else.
0: Arnab Datta is a managing director at Employ America, focusing on energy markets. He says this Venezuela thing, it's just kind of a harebrained scheme.
1: I'm not really sure why we should be supporting Venezuelan production when we've got production here at home and amongst our allies that can fit this bill.
11: Instead of investing $100 billion of money in another country's oil, coordinating between agencies, sifting through the political chaos of Venezuela, Arnab says one could just put that money towards the Strategic Petroleum Reserve.
0: Plus, Arnab thinks the Trump administration's current strategy, it's working just fine. The Department of Energy is basically loaning out barrels to oil companies. Then they promise to return the oil sometime later at up to a 24% premium.
1: I think that this is like a well-executed way of delivering to the market, but also sending a signal to the market that there's going to be demand for U.S. barrels.
11: Either way, oil supplies continue to get lower globally. For Americans, who knows how much longer the Strategic Petroleum Reserve can shield us from even higher costs.
0: Ricky Mulvey, Cooper Katz McKim, NPR News.
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14: President Trump bans major news outlets, then a federal judge reverses him, for now. On the Friday News Roundup, the battle over press freedom in Washington. Plus, new midterm polling spells trouble for Trump and Republicans. GOP Senator Susan Collins faces big corruption allegations and new questions over accountability for ICE. All next time on 1A.
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8: 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Cloudy and very windy today before showers arrive later tonight. Coming up ahead on Boston Public Radio, Rachel Maddow of MS Now joins Jim and Marjorie to discuss her coverage of the protest movement, the White House banning her organization, and other national headlines. 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
16: From Marketplace in Washington, I'm Kimberly Adams. Chinese President Xi Jinping is continuing his meetings with President Trump today, and Trade Representative Jamison Greer told CNBC this morning that the two sides have already come to agreements on a number of issues, including deals on which goods can be subject to more favorable trade terms. There are several major topics the two sides have been discussing on this trip, including AI guardrails, Taiwan, and the war in the Middle East. Additionally, earlier this week, Treasury Secretary Scott Bessent announced that the U.S. and China would be extending a trade truce that was initially struck in October of 2025. For more on the summit, which is continuing today, we're joined by Mary Lovely, Senior Fellow at the Peterson Institute for International Economics. Good morning.
26: Good morning.
16: Can you give us a little bit of background on this trade truce?

0: Last October, they reached an agreement where the tariffs on the broad-based tariffs across U.S. imports from China would stay no more than about 20%, not including the tariffs that we had under the first trade war. It's a complicated area. And in exchange, China would guarantee the flow of these minerals to the U.S. Since that time, we have seen critical minerals flowing to the United States from China, but with a lag and not in the quantity that American industries have requested. So it remains a contentious area for the two sides.
1: Big picture, how would you describe the current economic relationship between the U.S. and China right now?
0: The economic relationship between the U.S. and China is quite complex. On one hand, we see direct trade between the two countries falling rather quickly. On the other hand, when we look at the flow of goods through third countries, as well as the things that come here directly from China, we see very little of a change in the overall relationship and dependence of the U.S. on China. So it remains a vital relationship for the United States, one which is always taking place under the threat of higher tariffs.
1: Mary Lovely is a senior fellow at the Peterson Institute for International Economics. Thank you so much.
0: Thank you.
1: Let's do the numbers. The Dow Jones Industrial Average is up 243 points, that's 0.5%. The S&P 500 is up 0.4%, and the NASDAQ is up 0.5%. The 10-year Treasury yield is also up at 5.18%. And checking in on energy prices, Brent crude is trading down 0.1% at $105.29 a barrel. West Texas Intermediate crude is down 0.4% at $93.27 a barrel.
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1: Earlier this month, the Spanish city of Madrid hosted a Formula One race for the first time in 45 years. Events of this scale require extensive planning and massive investment, but they can also have a huge impact on local business. By one estimate, the race was expected to bring in over $500 million and create almost 9,000 jobs in the local economy. The city will now host the annual race until at least 2035. Hawa Otori went to Madrid for the race weekend and has this story.
3: 21,000 F1 fans an hour. That's how many people Madrid Metro Lines shuttle to and from the $160 million Madrid circuit for its first Spanish Grand Prix. Daniel Rasher, a sports economist at the University of San Francisco, studied the economic impact of the Singapore Grand Prix. He says that a host city must think about whether the investment is worth it.
4: They had to build out the infrastructure, the roads, which interrupted their normal course of business for a number of weeks as they built things out. They actually had us even measure some of that interruption.
3: By interruption, Rasher means disruptions to the community, like people working from home during race week.
4: They weren't going to their normal lunch spot spending money, so then those places actually saw a decrease in spending until that actual race day or the day before the race day.
3: He says cities must consider both the short and long-term benefits.
4: People coming to your city for 3 or 4 or 5 days who would not have come otherwise and who've never been there, right? That's a huge impact because not only is their direct spending an impact, but then if they take away a really good feeling about Madrid, then they may come back or they'll tell their folks about it.
3: That's exactly what Madrid set out to do, according to Javier Berowitz of the Madrid City Council Tourism Board, in advance of the race.
5: We want to set a new standard of hospitality, and we want people to enjoy the Formula One, but also to enjoy the city.
3: He says the city's efficient transportation system is key to the fan experience.
5: So people in the morning can be watching a Goya painting or Velázquez painting, and 2 hours later, they can enjoy the passion of Formula One.
3: Berowitz said he expected the race to boost Madrid's global tourism profile. Metropolis Hotel and Club Communications Director Veronica de Mendoza says F1's impact is already showing up in the hospitality sector.
6: One night in Madrid, usually it is 200, and right now it is 585, so almost 600.
3: Mendoza's hopeful and inspired about the opportunities F1 is opening up for the city.

0: as it attracts people from all over the world.
1: We are also becoming a city that is offering the best in terms not only of culture, gastronomy, but also to become a city for the elite sports.
0: And with elite sports like F1 comes elite fans. Fans who are ready to spend both inside and outside of the race. In Madrid, I'm Hawa Otori for Marketplace.
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3: You're just 1 minute from a chance to explore today's most important issues in depth. 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
6: The president bans the press for stories he doesn't like. The court says for now, that's not how the Constitution works. For the president, is no news good news? From WAMU and NPR in Washington, this is 1A. Hi, I'm Todd Zwillick. Today on the News Roundup, a federal judge orders news outlets back into the White House, but coverage of the president has not returned to normal. We'll hear why it's not over yet. Plus, new polls give Democrats an edge in the upcoming midterms, but the GOP has loads of cash, and they're unloading it in races everywhere. How excited should Dems really be about the state of the race? Later, China's President Xi comes to Washington for some big optics. And there's bombshell reporting on Senator Susan Collins of Maine. We're taking your questions about the week's news. It's at 1A at WAMU.org.
7: Live from NPR News in Washington, I'm Korva Coleman. Stocks opened higher this morning as mortgage rates topped 7%. NPR's Scott Horsley reports the Dow Jones Industrial Average rose nearly 200 points in early trading.
8: Mortgage giant Freddie Mac says the average interest rate on a 30-year home loan is now just over 7%. That makes it more expensive for anyone trying to buy a home and is likely to discourage some people who already have a house from moving. Sales of existing homes have been in a slump for years now, which also drags down purchases of furniture and appliances. Mortgage rates have been pushed higher by a sell-off in the bond market, which has driven the yield on 10-year treasuries to the highest level in about two decades. Investors who lend money to the government are demanding bigger returns, in part to offset the effects of stubborn inflation. AAA says the average price of gasoline rose about a penny a gallon overnight, while the price of diesel fuel dipped by a similar amount. Scott Horsley, NPR News, Washington.
7: The United Arab Emirates is the latest country to suspend flights from Iran. NPR's Aya Batraoui reports this comes after the U.S. threatened penalties on countries that provide fueling, landing, or ticket sales to Iranian airlines.
9: The UAE's Aviation Authority announced the suspension of Iranian airlines to and from the country, citing a U.S. ban on these carriers from using airports around the world. Iran's state news agency, ISNA, also confirmed that flights to the United Arab Emirates were canceled as of Thursday. It's a blow to people in Iran who rely on Dubai's busy international airport for connecting flights. The UAE is also a frequent tourist destination for Iranians. Turkey, another key destination for Iranian travelers, has also suspended flights to and from Iran. And this week, the UAE's central bank suspended the local branches of Iran's national bank from being able to send or receive money from Iran. The bank's customers are mostly Iranians living abroad or businesses with ties to Iran. Aya Batraoui, NPR News, Dubai.
7: Attorneys for the family of a young man who died in Mississippi continue to raise questions about his death. A grand jury recently declined to issue indictments in the case of 18-year-old Nolan Wells. It declared his death to be consistent with accidental drowning. Elise Gregg with the Gulf States Newsroom says the family is highlighting data from Wells' cell phone.
10: Forensic investigator Andrew Garrett at a press conference in Orlando talked through findings from the cell phone extraction.
11: Things were deleted on the phone from the time he last had the phone up until the time that his parents got the phone.
10: Garrett and his team have been working with attorney Ben Crump in his office. They combed through phone data, including Snapchat messages and group conversations. And what they eventually found appears to contradict earlier statements by the Jackson County prosecutor, who said a preliminary report indicated no messages were deleted since Wells' last use. For NPR News, I'm Elise Gregg in Jackson, Mississippi.
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12: Good morning. With the latest from the GBH newsroom, I'm Henry Santoro. Harvard President Alan Garber has weighed in on President Trump's move to politicize the approval of National Institutes of Health research funding as unprecedented. The Crimson reports that during a Tuesday Zoom call with alumni, Garber was asked about threats to the university's federal funding, and he pulled no punches in saying the move by Trump administration is unheard of, at least when it comes to the interference of U.S. history. Garber appeared to point to an executive order proposed by Trump last week that would give a board of political appointees final say over how NIH money is spent. He also seemed to cite an Office of Management and Budget rule proposed earlier this year that would have put senior political appointees in charge of grant disbursement. And the Mass Gaming Commission says it plans to look at how DraftKings and other betting companies use artificial intelligence in their operations. New York Times reports the move comes in the wake of a report that DraftKings used AI technology to target promotions to losing gamblers. Officials at the Boston-based company deny the suggestion that it does anything to make their betting platforms addictive. In sports, the playoff-bound Red Sox have a day-night doubleheader today with the Cubs. Game 1, 105. Game 2, 605. Exhibition hockey. The Bruins play Washington tonight, and the Patriots are in Jacksonville on Sunday. Dust off that GBH Eton radio, because here comes the nor'easter. They're saying it'll start about 5 o'clock this afternoon with some high winds, light rain, and then it just gets worse from there. This is GBH News.
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6: I'm Todd Zwillick, and it's the 1A Friday News Roundup. President Trump got a lot of political juice out of attacking the press and making the press the story when he first ran in 2016. He's still doing it as aggressively as ever, but now the question is, does it work anymore? We'll talk about it this hour. It matters not just because of the First Amendment, but because Trump's poll numbers continue to drop. There are more signs that more Republicans are backing away from the president. They could really use some good news. We'll talk about that. Plus, questions of corruption swirl in the race for Senate in Maine and Don Jr.'s wedding celebration in the Bahamas. We'll get to all of that, plus some very fuzzy and fat bears here on the Roundup. Stick around to the end of the show if you want to hear about them. In the studio with me in the meantime, Taylor Popolars, national political reporter at the White House for Spectrum News. Hi again, Taylor.
14: Hi there, Todd.
6: Great to have you. Anita Kumar is here, head of standards and practices at Politico. She also covered President Biden, President Trump, and President Obama at the White House over 9 years. Anita, welcome.
15: Thanks for having me back.
6: And on the line with us, Alana Shore, you know her, senior Washington editor at Semaphore. Alana, great to have you.
16: Great to be here.
6: And as always, we want to hear from you this hour. You can email us your questions about the week's news, 1A@WAMU.org, as always. All right, let's start with the president and the press. President Trump banned three outlets, CNN, MS Now, and Politico last Friday, and ever since, lawsuits and a chaotic scene for journalists covering the White House. Taylor Poplars, you're one of them. Can you help us understand where we are now? Who's being allowed in to cover the president at this point?
14: It's been very fluid. As of Thursday afternoon, the outlets that had been banned, CNN, MSNBC, and Politico, were allowed back onto campus shortly after 12 o'clock Eastern time. I was on the White House grounds and we saw their return, and they ended up becoming the story. Everybody was filming them and kind of welcoming them back on. There is still a little confusion about the White House press pool and the network TV pool operation. As of midday Friday, it appeared that the White House was going to let CNN return to doing its network TV pool duties, which would lift the suspension that was in place from the five big TV networks that restricted independently captured video coverage of the president. So it appears that's returning, but this is all temporary due to the judge's order.
6: Now, by way of disclosure, I want to say that my spouse is one of the White House correspondents who was banned in this ban, works for one of the three networks. So I want to make sure that everybody knows that as we cover it. You mentioned the pool real quickly, that it appears, we don't know for sure, that CNN is being allowed back in the pool. Just take a second for people who don't know what pool you're referring to here.
14: So the White House press pool, it's a group of journalists, TV, print, radio, still photographers who follow the president wherever he goes.
6: In the bubble.
14: In the bubble, in the motorcade when the president's traveling. Very unglamorous assignments like when he goes golfing. Very glamorous assignments like covering a state dinner when he's traveling abroad. The pool is a mix of all of those different mediums. And part of it is the five big TV networks. So CBS, NBC, ABC, Fox, and CNN. They all pool resources and rotate every single day so that there is a TV camera, a TV audio operator, a producer, and a correspondent there to capture video of the president.
6: And then they share.
14: They share.
6: Right.
14: They share not only amongst the five networks, but with all smaller outlets, my own included. And so once CNN was pushed away, the five networks said, we're suspending pool operations until CNN is let back in. That really restricted independently captured video coverage of President Trump hosting President Xi this week.
6: Now, that was a gesture of solidarity. I want to say that WAMU joined 50 media organizations in signing an amicus brief supporting CNN, MSNBC, and Politico in court. CNN might be reinstated to the pool. We'll see as of Friday afternoon. Right now in this show, we're not using any sound from the White House pool as we were producing this show out of solidarity for CNN's exclusion. So if you don't hear certain White House sound, that's the reason why. Anita, Politico, of course, was one of the outlets initially banned, then reinstated. Can you tell us about conversations happening in the newsroom this week around that?
15: Yeah, I mean, I think we were surprised. We had no notice, and we learned about it from President Trump's social media post, and then subsequently got some more information. There was no real reason given to us, and we had no notice that it was coming. You know, I would say that we acted quickly with the other outlets, as you saw. I mean, very quickly, and we had a group of people working on that. But we really communicated a lot with the newsroom, but also told people they should just keep on, you know, keep on with their job. We don't like to be the story. A lot of reporters don't. They just want to keep doing what they're doing. We had a lot of scoops specifically on the White House this week, and that was really great for us to be able to say, look, we're still covering the White House.
6: You know, those stories were still published.
15: The stories
6: and
15: were
6: the news
15: published.
6: Still flowed.
15: Yes, we had a scoop. We had some great reporting on Anthropic. We had a scoop about President Trump trying to push, bring healthcare, research funding under his control. So, you know, feeling really good about that. We did, you know, have a lot of people asking questions, and we actually broadcast, or not, that's not the right word, but aired the hearing in the newsroom in our office, so people could come listen, and a lot of us went and sat there and listened together and heard what the judge said and what the attorney said, and then went back to work.
6: Alana Shore, talk about the media solidarity in this moment, how it's been different from other moments. This is not the first time the president has banned elements of the press.
16: Yeah, I mean, he famously totally restructured, well, I should say his administration restructured Pentagon access and kicked out a lot of very prominent outlets in the first few months of his term. And there was solidarity then, obviously. The Washington Post was a principal target of that, and they've stood behind these news organizations this week. What I thought was most unique about the solidarity here, though, was that everyone was was really pointing out what Taylor observed, which is this is an unforced error that not only won't stand up in court most likely, and it didn't, but it's hurting this president's own goals because it's changing how this meeting with Xi is covered, and everybody changed how they covered it. Even Fox was out there on the front line, you know, this network that's perceived as a major ally of this president, standing with the other news organizations and changing how it covered the rest of the events this week. It was remarkable.
6: Talk a little bit more, Taylor, about the coverage that we saw. And the corollary to that is the coverage that we didn't see, as all of the correspondents were filmed out on the street instead of in the White House, and then the return. There was blowout coverage in a lot of places.
14: There was, and it just led, it created a very awkward environment. I have what's called a White House hard pass, which means it's a press pass that lets me go in and out multiple times a day. Many of our colleagues have it, and it was very awkward to pass your own colleagues who were not permitted to be let onto the White House grounds, who you work alongside each day, but then Secret Service saying, oh, you can come through and come on. In terms of the coverage, a state visit, especially with the leader of China, is a big deal. This hasn't happened in over a decade. These are the leaders of the two largest economies. You want to be able to have on camera every single moment that's playing out, to read their body language, to hear off mic moments.
6: The president was very angry on Truth Social that there wasn't broad coverage of his welcome at Andrews Air Force Base, which he said was made for TV, and was very angry that it wasn't widely covered.
14: And that was his own doing by implementing this ban and then having the White House Correspondents Association and everybody kind of, you know, band together in it. So it led to, a lot of us were still there trying to bear witness to things, but it did lead to the visuals not being able to get out to the public. And the last thing I'll say about it, so people realize, there's a difference between state-run TV, like what China has, where they determine when the cameras go on and off, when the mics are on and off, versus having an independent press corps being able to capture genuine moments.
6: But now there's Trump TV online, now that you mention state media.
14: Mm-hmm. This is something that the White House digital media team is trying to amplify, and they released it this week during the midst of this press ban and the court hearing. It's essentially the president's previous appearances playing out on loop. The White House does have its own video production team. So wherever the president goes, there is a White House camera crew following him, but they don't necessarily have all the trappings of the White House TV pool. So we've saw some issues, like when the president unveiled the White House helipad earlier this week, there was camera footage of it streamed from the White House, but they didn't have a boom mic, so there was no audio, and you heard the helicopter white noise in the background, and it was frankly very awkward for several minutes. So the president was upset about that.
6: Saw the president's lips moving, but you could not hear what he was saying. They don't have all the trappings, but also they're not independent. Mm-hmm. They work for the Oval Office and not for the American public per se. Mark has a question, and it's an excellent one. What does the Associated Press, what access does the Associated Press have with the White House? I never understood why other journalists did not show solidarity with them. Alana Shore, I think Mark is referring to when President Trump banned the Associated Press because they declined to print Gulf of America instead of Gulf of Mexico, and CNN, Fox, NBC, the television outlets did not express solidarity then.
16: Yeah, it's a pretty good question. I mean, the AP obviously pursued its case in court and has been sort of succeeding and kind of laying the groundwork and setting some precedents that are being cited in this case this week with the other news organizations. So he raises a good point. And I wouldn't say that there was no solidarity. It was merely just a different sort of display. And yes, not as fulsome. Also important to remember that, like, this was the early days of an administration, and I think there was a lot of changes going on with the White House Correspondents Association in terms of, you know, Trump actually saying, I want to take back a seat in the White House briefing room. There was a ton of shifts going on at around that time, you know, that the AP was initially targeted and denied access by the administration. So I wouldn't necessarily see that as like the AP getting left in the lurch per se versus what's going on now.
6: The legal fight continues. Anita Kumar, what's next?
15: Yeah, I mean, what this us being allowed into the White House is 14 days. So we have
6: to. It's a temporary
15: reprieve, basically, while the case moves on. This 14 days could be extended. So we'll see if the judge does that. But he's going to seek some more information, and there'll probably be a hearing, though one hasn't been scheduled.
6: So in other words, this goes back to court. What you've got now is a temporary restraining order on Trump's ban, right?
15: Right.
6: So everybody's back in for now.
15: Yep.
6: And there's no
14: There's date no, scheduled
17: there's
14: for the
17: no
14: actual.
17: There's no date scheduled, but we expect him to obviously schedule and also ask the attorneys for more arguments and more briefs in that case.
14: To decide on the merits. Mm-hmm. That's Anita Kumar, head of standards and practices at Politico. Alana Shore is here, senior Washington editor at Semaphore. And Taylor Popolars covers the White House for Spectrum News. Lots more of the roundup coming up, plus your questions and comments for our panel. As always, you can email us 1A@WAMU.org. We'll take a quick pause on Todd Zwillick. This is 1A.

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9: Welcome back. It's the Roundup here on 1A. I'm Todd Zwillick. Our guest this week, Taylor Popular, is national political reporter at the White House for Spectrum News. Anita Kumar is here, head of standards and practices at Politico. And Alana Shore, senior Washington editor at Semaphore. All right, gang, I don't have to tell you that the midterm elections are just over a month away now. And the polls, well, they look bleaker for President Trump and the GOP, bleaker than they were even this time last week. Apparently, a new one from NPR, PBS, and Marist finds voters favored Democrats on the generic ballot by a 12-point margin and believe Democrats elected to Congress will do a better job with the economy and foreign policy than Republicans will. Again, that's a generic ballot, not necessarily state to state or district to district, Taylor. But why is President Trump and his party doing apparently so poorly right now?
10: A big part of it is the war in Iran and the domestic economic impact. Gas prices remain super, super high. If you are a truck driver or if you're in the agriculture world, the price of diesel is so record-setting, it's kind of hard to fathom. And the president, in so many ways, campaigned on making day-to-day life more affordable and easier. And the war and other policy decisions he has pursued has done the opposite. And when we talk about the political reality, on Thursday night, the RNC announced that President Trump next week is going to do two midterm campaign rallies. We're, you know, just about a month out from the midterm elections. The president's time is so precious. You think he's going to go somewhere where there's a major Senate race, governor's race. He is going to Durant, Oklahoma on October 1st and Mobile, Alabama on October 2nd.
9: Neither Durant, Oklahoma, Alana Shore, nor where? Mobile, Alabama?
10: Mm-hmm.
9: Is a swing district or a swing state by any means. This is the midterms. Why would the president use his time and treasure to campaign in those places? Alana?
11: Well, I mean, the obvious answer to this is that he's in trouble across the map and he needs to be bailing out these incumbents in districts where he won by double digits because, you know, consumer sentiment about the economy, sentiment about the war, it's all cutting against his people. And I realize that sounds wild, but it's true. Democrats are expanding the map to territory last seen like in the mid-90s when Republicans gained 54 seats on them. I mean, they're preparing for a huge wave. But here's the other thing, Todd. This is also friendly territory for the president in some sense, right? Like he can bring out more of his base in these states and he clearly likes and needs and thrives on that. So I think you should prepare to see him go to more of these sort of fringe districts in the red states versus maybe like a swingier district in New York and Pennsylvania where maybe the turnout won't be that great.
9: Or maybe the local candidate might not want to appear on the stage. We've seen that in some places too. In Alabama and Oklahoma, they're all coming out for President Trump, right?
10: We presume.
9: Anita Kumar, how much stock do you think we should put in these polls I just mentioned? That Marist NPR PBS poll isn't the only one that has it in the 12 to 13 point range. So there's more than one. But other polls during the primaries were like wildly, historically off. Now, that's primary polling.
12: Yeah.
9: But they were really, really bad. What other signs are there besides just polling that point to deeper signs where the electorate is?
12: Yeah. I mean, I think you always have to take them with a grain of salt, right? We've seen, lots of things in the past being inaccurate. I was at Hillary Clinton's supposed victory party in 2016. So we all know how that went. But look, I do think that you're seeing poll after poll showing similar things. So maybe we don't look at the exact number, but we do see that President Trump is at a low right now in his approval ratings. And we've seen the campaigns and the president and the party sort of react along with it, right? So we're seeing what they're doing and saying, and they are telling us that they are concerned about the economy, about the cost of living, about the war. And that's how we know that there's some merit to it.
9: Well, speaking of President Trump and his poor poll numbers for the moment and the midterms, remember when he said this?
13: What I really want you to do is pretend, please, that I'm on the ballot. Just come and vote. It's so important.
9: Now, that might be backfiring, and there's some data to back that up. Even though President Trump is not on the ballot, voters are more likely to say that their congressional vote is mainly a vote against him. That's according to that same NPR PBS Marist poll. Alana Shore, how are Republican candidates who are on the ballot dealing with Trump's growing unpopularity? What do they have to do?
11: I thought the most interesting case study on that recently was Byron Donalds, who is, the very textbook definition of a Trump ally running for governor in Florida, who removed references to Trump's endorsement from his website, which is, truly shocking. We've come to see Florida as a red state. And again, Donalds campaigned as, one of Trump's closest backers. That's a case study that shows that even in a place that we might assume Trump's name would be a slam dunk, they're backing away. It's happening on other levels as well, perhaps not as prominent as Donalds. And I think it's also happening in Washington, Todd, in the sense that you're now seeing freer criticism of the president. Interestingly, maybe not as many votes in the Senate, but candidates like Mike Rogers, Ashley Hinson, going out there and saying it's time to end the war, which is a 180 from where they were just a month ago.
9: Mike Rogers, a national security Republican running for Senate in Michigan, says he would vote to end the war now. Remarkable. Roger Marshall in Kansas, dark red Kansas, has issued statements obliquely criticizing ICE, but that's something as well. These are all things we're watching, Taylor, all across the country. Where does the Senate race stand now? A lot of these races are still in toss-up territory. I think most experts believe Democrats are in a good position to take the House. Where does the Senate race stand when we step back?
10: So Senate races are always different. These are for six-year terms. Obviously, senators are viewed a bit more prestigiously than House members, and they're running for statewide office. So it really does kind of vary state to state. You bring up Kansas. Roger Marshall, the incumbent Republican, he's really gone out of his way to say the war has to end, now criticizing ICE efforts in Kansas. It's an example where Democrats weren't necessarily expecting to make inroads, but they have a candidate there. He's a pastor. He leads, I think, the biggest megachurch in Kansas. I think his name is Adam Hamilton, who has figured out a messaging way to be like, I'm not looking for just, liberal Democrats. I'm trying to put together a coalition that will focus on costs and things that Republicans are not, in his view. So that race is interesting. You have situations, though, in realities, the Republican Party is spending tens of millions, if not hundreds of millions of dollars in Texas right now to try to boost Ken Paxton, the attorney general who's running against Democrat James Tallarico. That is a state that should have been fairly safe for Republicans. But because of Ken Paxton's controversies and President Trump's bear hugging of him, that's led to a drain of resources. And then you have states like Michigan or in Maine, where the party is trying to figure out, can we dedicate all those other resources there, or do we need to triage in places like Texas or Kansas? So it's a really interesting map.
9: You talk about husbanding resources and deploying your money, but MAGA Inc. and Republicans and super PACs have an absolute ton of it. President Trump his PACs and affiliated PACs have poured more than $130 million into races across the country. Since the beginning of this month, they have far deeper pockets than Democrats at this point. Anita, Democrats have the poll numbers and the gas prices. Yeah. Republicans have the money. Historically, can loads and loads of money overcome the fundamentals in this race?
12: Yeah, I mean, loads and loads of money in the home stretch here could be lots of TV ads, lots of door knocking, lots of outreach. So it can make a difference. You know, early on, there were people worried that President Trump and the Republicans wouldn't spend, that he wouldn't spend the money. And so we didn't see them spend it for a while. And so you're talking about this recent, you know, them putting in so much money. And I think it's really made Republicans feel like, okay, we don't have a lot on some of the things we just talked about, but this could actually make a difference.
9: It strikes me in Texas, Ken Paxton is extraordinarily unpopular in general. I'm comfortable to say people don't like him, but lots and lots of money can help ensure that they don't like Tallarico either. And that's where money can be very effective, is muddying up your opponent to bring him down to your level. That's going to be an interesting dynamic to watch, I think, for the rest of the race. But meanwhile, we talk about where voters are, as always, we have to talk about where voting is now in America. There's a messy legal fight over Missouri's congressional map going on. This is the latest wrinkle in the nationwide redistricting war that President Trump set off in Texas in August of last year. And we've covered that in detail here on 1A. On Tuesday, Missouri wound up back at the Supreme Court for the third time this month after a federal appeals court ruled in favor of Republicans who are hoping to use a redrawn district map to bolster their chances in the midterms. Now, the Supreme Court has already blocked that map twice in favor of an earlier map that would likely allow Democrats to retain their seats in the state. Confused? Well, it's getting a little confusing in Missouri. Anita, explain what's going on here. Why does this case keep going back to the Supreme Court when they've already said what's what?
12: Yeah, so basically there were these two maps, and the primary map and the general election map are different. So people will be voting, I mean, potentially here, on a map or for people that they didn't see before. And so there's two different elections. And so that's what the court basically said, is you can't be having two different maps for two different elections. So they're sending it back again. So now we're back at the Supreme Court. As you previously said, they said it should be under the old map. So it's just gone back and forth. I have no reason to believe that they wouldn't do the same thing they've done twice now. The problem here, besides all the stuff that we've already said, is those ballots have been printed, and I believe they're already on their way. So how do you take that back, whatever the Supreme Court does? If it changes its tune and there's, you know, a different difference, what do they do? The voting's already, you know, we're in election season, even though we're still in September.
9: Ballots have already gone out. And in some precincts and jurisdictions around the country, early voting has already started, Alana Shore. And in the case of Missouri, I don't know if this level of uncertainty and confusion applies to any other place at this point in this election across the country. But what's the state of voters' ability to know how they're voting, where they're voting, what they're voting for?
11: I mean, it's pretty shaky, right? I saw some notice the other day that said that voters are being advised to just, like, not vote early and hold off, which is a remarkable communication to give formally from the state to its electorate. But I guess that's where Missouri is at right now, to be frank, with this kind of unprecedented situation.
9: One more piece of news for you here. This week, an error in Texas created a backlog of more than 178,000 voter registration applications when the Texas Department of Safety failed to send tens of thousands of applications to county registrars. Now, officials are scrambling to process those now, and Texas Democrats are demanding an investigation into what went wrong. We'll hear firsthand from the leaders running our elections on Mondays, If You Can Keep It conversation, all about our democracy and how it's functioning now. And we want to hear from you as well. If you're an election official or a poll worker or a volunteer, how are you preparing for this fall? And if you're a voter, how confident are you that the system will work as it should? There's a lot of confusion out there. We've had a lot of experts on this show tell us, actually, things are proceeding as normal. Ignore the smog, ignore the noise if you can, because in most places, things are still normal. The number to call, 855 236 1212. Have you already voted? Are you planning to use a different method than in the past? Again, our number, 855-236-1A1A. Your questions about voting, you can send them to us also at 1A@WAMU.org. I'm Todd Zwillick. You are listening to 1A. Well, as the war between the United States and Iran closes in on its seventh month now, President Trump, as the midterms approach, made this threat to Iran while he was at the UN General Assembly in New York City this week.
13: Will a deal be made with Iran that lets them rebuild and create a far greater country than it ever was before? Maybe one of the greatest in the Middle East or even the world? Or do I annihilate the Islamic Republic and do it quickly, never giving them a chance to kill and destroy people and countries again?
9: Now, that sound of the president is from the official UN General Assembly feed, not from the White House press pool, just so you're aware. A day later, Iran's president, Mahmoud Pezeshkian, told the assembly that his country won't bend to intimidation from the United States.
14: We will never bow our head or bend at the knee. Iran must be understood by Mr. Trump and those who seek to bully us that we are ready for dialogue and diplomacy and negotiations without accepting the language of force.
9: And while the U.S. and Iranian officials held their first known talks this week since the collapse of the ceasefire back in July, there's still no end in sight, at least as far as we know, to this war. Before this week, the U.N., there was something remarkable. The U.N. had never hosted the leader of a country actively at war with the United States. Taylor, the optics of this were pretty remarkable. Iranian state plane on the tarmac of JFK. What do you think about the fact that Iran's president felt secure enough to come to New York City and that the United States actually allowed him to address the UN, his safety in question? Keep in mind all of the leaders of Iran that have been killed by the United States since the start of this war, including the Ayatollah, the head of the IRGC back in 2020. And I'll just mention that the Secret Service was afraid enough about an Iranian plot to kill President Trump that they switched planes in Turkey on the catering truck. And yet the Iranians comfortable enough to come here to the United States. That was remarkable.
10: It was remarkable. And to get to hear from the Iranian president, you know, in front of this global audience, in many ways, you would think that this is how we want the UN to operate. And we want it to be kind of this neutral setting where people can come and trade their views globally. But to have an active war be taking place and to have the president come here, I think really stood out. I also think it's a reminder that the way that Iran's government is structured, obviously the president has power in Iran, but there is the supreme leader. And the president of Iran actually sat down with Brett Baer on Fox News and was pressed about where is the new supreme leader and why hasn't he made a public appearance? And is he okay health-wise and safety-wise? And the Iranian president insisted he is. He said that he claimed he met with him for 7 hours, but the public still hasn't seen him. But all of that was really striking. I think the tough thing in covering President Trump's handling of this war, and you played the sound from his UN address. He said, "I'm still considering annihilating Iran." Literally an hour later, we learned that U.S. officials met behind closed doors with Iranian officials through intermediaries, the first talks in months. And President Trump goes back and forth in saying, "I'm about to blow up Iran. Talks are going well, and we're making progress on this." Just like how he said in the UN speech, "I'm not on the ballot this fall, and my political reality is not impacting how I handle this war." But then you played that soundbite earlier where President Trump said, "Consider me on the ballot." So there's a total merging of all of it right there.
9: Anita Kumar, do I not annihilate Iran, the president says. Is there any actual appetite in the administration to escalate this conflict now?
12: I think the administration is trying to figure out how to appease what is going on in this country where people are asking questions. They want to know what the end is going to be. And it's not just Americans. It is members of his own party, members of Congress who are starting to say, not starting, they've been saying, please tell the American people what you plan to do and how we're going to get out of this.
9: We're going to talk more about that and about one particular aspect of the knock-on effect of this war in Iran, which is the price of diesel in America and how it's affecting everything that we consume. More to come on the roundup. Taylor Poplars is here, Anita Kumar, and Alana Shore with Semaphore. We'll take a break. I'm Todd Zwillick. This is 1A.

0: I'm Edgar B. Herwick III. 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
7: Welcome back. This is 1A. I'm Todd Zwillick. Before we get back to the roundup, it's time for our weekly news quiz. Now, last week we asked you what weather radars across the country were picking up that wasn't storm activity. Here's a hint that there were hundreds of millions of them. And here's our winner, Jess, with the answer.
8: Weather radars are picking up on migrating birds for fall migration.
7: Yes, huge congrats to Jess with the correct answer. Yep, it's birds.
9: Could have been something worse.
7: You know what? It could have been way worse when you think about it. Jess listens to 1A on WXXI in Rochester, New York. Jess, your 1A swag is on the way, along with a garbage plate. Yes, it's a thing. If you don't know, ask somebody from Rochester, preferably, what a garbage plate is. Now for your question this week, I'll hand it over to our friend, Associated Press music reporter Maria Sherman. She's a regular on the 1A Record Club. Take it away, Maria.
10: On Tuesday, Billboard announced that Ella Langley's Choosin' Texas, a simmering, mid-tempo, country and then some heartbreak song, has become the longest-running number one hit of all time. That's on the all-genre Billboard Hot 100 chart. And that's quite impressive because it means she's beaten records set by Old Town Road, by Whitney Houston, and most impressively...
7: You're probably wondering how I got here. No, just kidding. That's actually the question for the week that Maria almost mentioned right there. Ella Langley's hit has now been number one for a record 23 weeks. Here's your question. What iconic Christmas hit did it dethrone for a record on the top 100? That's a hard one. I think I know. I'm not sure I know. It's actually a hard one. Send us your answers via our app, 1A Vox Pop. We're accepting answers through Sunday evening. No help from Google. Definitely no AI. Use that very human brain you have in your heads. And we'll be accepting answers, as I said, through Sunday evening. So good luck. All right, back to the news of the week with Taylor Popolars of Spectrum News, Anita Kumar of Politico, and Alana Shore of Semaphore. Well, before the break, we were talking about the midterms, about the polls, but also about the real world stuff that's affecting the standing of President Trump and Republicans. We touched on the Iran war, and that leads me to the gas pump in America. On Tuesday, diesel prices hit a record high of $6.53 a gallon on average. That's according to data from AAA. That's up 77% from a year ago. Now, diesel, of course, fuels the trucking industry. It's also critical for farmers. It powers farm machinery. And when you think about all of the things that move by truck or that grow on farms, as truckers will tell you, diesel is in everything. And now some Republican lawmakers in states with economies that heavily depend on agriculture are calling for a ban on U.S. diesel exports as a way to lower high prices. Now, Taylor, President Trump said he's considering an export ban. He hasn't announced a final decision. The president said he wanted it. Then there was reporting that the White House was preparing a ban. Then the White House denied that reporting. The energy secretary shot the whole thing down. Where does this really stand? Can the president do this? And more importantly, is he going to do it?
9: He can do it temporarily. It's unclear if he's actually going to do it, because as you outlined, the president was asked about this while he was up at the United Nations. He said he was open to it. Treasury Secretary Scott Bessent was sitting next to him and said, we are exploring it. We're trying to figure out what it would actually look like. But I think it was the day after that, that Energy Secretary Chris Wright came out and said, we wouldn't be able to do that. It would disrupt the market too much. It would probably hurt prices even more if we did it. So
7: Lewis in North Carolina says, oil is only a global market because we allow it to be a global market. Why aren't people more strong considering this export ban?
9: So it's funny. There is a growing chorus of Republicans, especially from big agriculture states. Iowa Senator Chuck Grassley, who's 93 years old, has represented Iowa for half a century. He's been very outspoken about this, and he's begging because, of course, Iowa has a ton of farmers who are really feeling the pinch of this. I want to read one tweet from him. This was from very early Friday morning. He goes, a suggestion for President Trump, since you're hearing from big oil about diesel prices and the problems with an embargo, tell big oil to reduce their prices for Americans and not charge the global price. This is an America First issue. Why be energy independent if we aren't going to use it when we need it? So that's just a taste of what some Republican lawmakers are saying to President Trump, because they're saying this is a crisis for our own constituents. The broader question, though, is if you do this short-term ban, it could lead to regular gasoline prices spiking because essentially the market would try to counterbalance itself. And you have, this goes beyond Iran, you have Russia's war on Ukraine and the fact that Ukraine has gotten really good using drones at targeting Russia's diesel industry. So that's also leading to prices.
7: Right, we talk about the continuing effects of the war in Iran on the elections, but also in American society. Remember the USS Abraham Lincoln? That's the aircraft carrier with a crew of more than 5,000 sailors that spent more than 300 days at sea in support of the war with Iran. This week, the Navy revealed that 8 sailors on that ship and others in the carrier strike group tried to take their own lives during its nearly year-long deployment. Anita, President Trump and Secretary Pete Hegseth have both very much downplayed conditions aboard that ship and concerns about the crew's mental and physical health when all of this was going on. How are lawmakers and members of the military community responding to this latest grim news?
11: Yeah, I mean, they did sort of downplay that and say there was nothing going on. And I think you've seen members of Congress say that they want some information, which is actually why this was released. Senator Kirsten Gillibrand asked for that information, and she got this information in a letter. So I do think more information is starting to come out, but we're also possibly going to hear from some of the people that were on there. You know, that's what we heard from before. We heard from families who were concerned, and I think things are going to continue to leak out, and it's going to be difficult for the administration to say one thing when we have information otherwise.
7: All right, well, we were talking about the midterms almost all this hour. It intersects with so much of what we're talking about here on the roundup, House races, Senate races. Speaking of Senate races, though, let's go back to Maine for a moment, because there was major news out of Maine this week. In fact, I'll call it a bombshell in Republican Senator Susan Collins' close race to hang on to her Senate seat there. ProPublica reported on Tuesday that the FBI was investigating Susan Collins and her campaign aides back during her last Senate race in 2020. For corruption and for bribery. It's a long and detailed report, Alana Shore. Give us the thumbnail of what's in it.
12: It essentially deals with allegations that were made by the CEO of a company called Navitech, which is, you know, a government contractor, and there are quite a lot of those that take a lot of meetings. But it focused specifically on meetings wherein the CEO of Navitech sat down with a fundraiser who was working with Collins' campaign, in fact, a prominent Republican fundraiser for quite a few candidates, and essentially some money was solicited. which isn't necessarily, although it's a little shaky, not so illegal in and of itself. But then Navitex CEO responds, well, if I'm going to write this massive check, I have certain expectations regarding government contracts, and those contracts did materialize. So that is a clear case of what we call pay for play, that the report stated the FBI got information from the Navitex CEO on it and was investigating in serious depth before Trump returned to office. And that investigation, as well as a lot of other corruption investigations into public officials, were shut down. Now, what the report doesn't prove is that the pay-for-play definitely occurred. But ProPublica goes into pretty exhaustive detail about these meetings, has a copy of the check. It's an extensive report to the point where Collins' senior staff was having to publicly try to dispute it.
7: And a lot of receipts and a lot of emails. And they quote Senator Collins herself at one point speaking to the CEO of Navitex, telling him, you've seen me deliver, when she was soliciting campaign funds. You've seen me deliver, Alana Shore. Now, Senator Collins has attacked the report and the timing of its release. Here's what she told a Wall Street Journal podcast.
13: It's clearly a partisan hit job. And I've got to say, I do not understand how anyone would take the word of a felon who's been convicted twice of 5 counts of money laundering, accounts of bank fraud, false submissions to the FEC. He is a convicted liar. And when you contrast that to my decades of honest public service with the utmost integrity, it is so offensive.
7: Taylor, Senator Collins, Deputy Chief of Staff, claimed her last campaign cooperated fully with the FBI during this investigation. But she's in a tough race. She says there very clearly her accuser in this piece is a convicted felon and was trying to get further charges against him reduced. That's why he was talking to the FBI. Mm-hmm. She says he's not credible, but the story is detailed and it's long and there are receipts. What does Susan Collins need to explain to voters now in her own state, given this report and given the state of the race?
9: Well, for people who haven't been following how Senator Susan Collins campaigns, this story directly relates to it. She is known for crisscrossing every corner of her very large and very rural state and going into small communities and saying, I've spent decades in the Senate. I am currently the top Republican on the Senate Appropriations Committee. I have been able to bring tax dollars back home to Maine in a way that I deserve to be kept in office to continue delivering. That is literally her elevator pitch to people, saying, I have figured out how to use the federal system for Maine. What this ProPublica story does, and I read the whole thing, I encourage everybody to read it. It is extensive and it is incredible reporting. What's striking about what Senator Collins points out is, yes, the man at the center of this from that government contracting company, he is a convicted felon. He obviously ran a shady operation. He admitted to a lot of that. But what FBI investigators had was an extensive paper trail and digital communications and checks, and showing that this extended far beyond just his interactions with Senator Collins. He was also interacting with Democratic senators, Brian Schatz from Hawaii.
7: George Davis from Cape Cod has that very question. Mm-hmm. Was the FBI investigating other members of Congress in addition to Susan Collins? Have any of their names come out?
9: The ProPublica report lists other lawmakers who had staffers who had detailed interactions with this company in question. As Alana pointed out, because the Trump administration has largely stopped corruption investigations by and large, we don't really know if other lawmakers, if they were getting closer to formally investigating them in the way that ProPublica documented Senator Collins.
7: And many of the investigators who were investigating Susan Collins were fired by the FBI because they had previously worked on investigations of Donald Trump.
9: Yes. And this is an example where the president has made clear he's using his second term as a way to kind of exact retribution on people who investigated him. That includes pulling out those investigators. What Senator Collins has to say to her constituents is, was this corruption or was this me delivering for you?
7: That's Taylor Poppilars of Spectrum News. Anita Kumar is here from Politico and Alana Shore from Semaphore. I'm Todd Zwillick, and this is 1A. Stories of possible corruption in the pages of ProPublica in Maine and also in the Bahamas. We've covered this story, but it continues. Don Jr., not the president, but the president's junior, his son, a lavish wedding in the Bahamas.

0: this relationship that Don Jr. has? What are they saying? What are they calling for?
1: Yeah, I mean, they're people that want to look into what's going on here and what that relationship is like. I believe we've just seen President Trump saying this has been paid back, and we haven't seen the evidence yet, but some of my colleagues here can correct me if I'm wrong. Oftentimes when we hear from President Trump, he says something but doesn't follow through with the evidence to show that. We can guess here that members of Congress are going to be asking for that, in addition to asking more about that relationship, and they already are.
0: Senator John Curtis of Utah says a toaster is a wedding gift. A private island party paid for by Putin-connected oligarchs is something else, Taylor Popular. Some Republicans are extremely uncomfortable with this.
2: They are. Senator John Curtis from Utah, he's trying to kind of take up the mantle of the former Senator Mitt Romney. We've seen Texas Senator John Cornyn, who got pushed out of a primary and is exiting, him express interest in investigating this. We've also seen pushback, though, from President Trump's allies. Ohio Senator Bernie Marino essentially said Donald Trump Jr. is a private citizen and a businessman, and there should be no questions over his professional or personal relationships. What's striking is a lot of the Republicans defending Don Jr. were very critical of Hunter Biden and how he was potentially capitalizing or trying to capitalize on his family's political name and connections. So we'll have to see if anything comes from
0: it. All right, one more piece of important news before we round out the hour. An important story of another shooting by an ICE officer in Texas. On Sunday, an ICE officer shot Wilber Rafael Garces Perez in the back. Garces Perez is Venezuelan. He was making DoorDash deliveries when the incident occurred. He's in stable condition, but he's in a Texas detention center with a bullet still lodged in his back. And an officer was not wearing a body camera at the time of the shooting, although he is now been issued one. There was another ICE officer at the scene, but only picked up some of the incident on their body camera. And we're going to continue to follow that story here on 1A. All right, it's time for the end of the hour. Cleanse your brain a little bit, because I want to give you the ultimate brain cleanser of them all as we finish up the roundup. Yeah, it's Fat Bear Week. It's back. Everybody loves this. You know how it works. Each year, bracket style competition. It draws fans from all over the world who vote for their favorite beefy brown bear. And last year, more than 1.5 million people weighed in. Get it? Weighed in from more than 100 countries. Who will this winners be? Defending champion Chunk. What did he say? Other fan favorites, Backpack, Marshmallow, or a big bear named Studious. Alana Shore, who you got in the bracket?
3: I like the one that's called Bucky Dent, just as a baseball fan.
0: Taylor, anybody else have a vote? They don't give them names now. They're numbered because people were going out into the wilderness looking for their favorite fat bear. Public service from the roundup. Don't do that. Don't go and find Bucky Dent in the wild in Alaska. It won't end well, and we want you to be around for the next roundup. Taylor Popolars, I thank you. From Spectrum News, Anita Kumar from Politico, and Alana Shore from Semaphore. Have a great weekend, everybody. Mike Kidd is our sound designer and engineer. Thomas Liu and Matthew Simonson produced the podcast. Chris Castano is our digital editor, and Alexandra Boti is our senior supervising producer. This program comes to you from WAMU. It's part of American University in Washington, distributed by NPR. We'll talk again Monday for sure. I'm Todd Zwillick. This is 1A.
4: 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That really is the test. Gotta pack in the pounds. Start to be looking chomped. If you wanna get the title as the bear, don't go that bear week.
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0: UK Prime Minister Boris Johnson, historian Doris Kearns Goodwin, and financial journalist Andrew Ross Sorkin. 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
2: This week on Under the Radar with Callie Crossley, Maine Senator Susan Collins faces bribery allegations. Will Cape Cod institute its own Taylor Swift tax? And a Rhode Island lawmaker moved out of state with no plans of leaving office. It's our regional news roundtable. That's Under the Radar with me, Callie Crossley, Sunday night at 6 here on 89.7 GBH and the GBH app.
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4: I'm Jim Bradley, head on BPR and GBH and NEPM live from Springfield. Marjorie and I barely survived the Big E last night. 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What's the draw of these mammoth events? 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Then it's the pride of Western Massachusetts. MS Now's Rachel Maddow joins us, and we'll check in with Smith College President Sarah Willie LeBreton. She's joining us in the studio.
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0: Live from NPR News in Washington, I'm Korva Coleman. Chinese President Xi is near the end of his state visit to the U.S. President Trump will take him to the National Archives this morning to see the nation's founding documents. Meanwhile, the U.S. Trade Representative, Jamison Greer, told CNBC today that the U.S. and China have made progress on some trade issues.
1: We want to have some subset of goods that we can trade with the Chinese on a more preferential basis, where we're sending them ag, we're sending them medical devices, and we're getting from them, you know, consumer goods and other things that are non-sensitive. And we've actually reached agreement with the Chinese on a number of these things in areas where, you know, if we have trade disputes in the future, if there are tariff measures in the future, we just leave those things to the side.
0: He said the Trump administration will release more details on Monday. President Trump hosted President Xi last night for a state dinner at the White House. A Democratic senator is asking the White House for immediate answers about a new television ad featuring the president. The ad says it's paid for by the U.S. government. NPR's Tamara Keith reports the White House insists it is a public service announcement.
2: The ad features President Trump's voice and a splashy montage of images of the president. Phrases including "largest tax cut in history" flash on the screen as the song providing the soundtrack to the 30-second ad repeats the phrase, "love me."
3: America will never be a communist country.
2: In a letter demanding answers, Democratic Senator from New Hampshire Maggie Hassan says the ad appears to run afoul of federal prohibitions against using government funds for propaganda. A White House spokesperson described the ad as a public service announcement. Tamara Keith, NPR News.
0: The Department of Health and Human Services has nearly $100 million of unspent funding that is supposed to go to teen pregnancy prevention. And now there's less than a week to go in the 2026 fiscal year. This is according to a letter from 92 members of Congress sent to HHS today. NPR's Selena Simmons-Duffin has this exclusive report.
4: The Democratic Women's Caucus is demanding that the Trump administration restore dozens of teen pregnancy prevention grants it canceled suddenly in June. Representative Judy Chu of California is leading the effort.
5: This is a bipartisan program created by Congress with the clear intent of supporting evidence-based education models that help reduce teen pregnancy, sexually transmitted diseases, and other health risks for young people.
4: She says the Trump administration was trying to unilaterally remake the program to promote abstinence, but that is not Congress's intent. A federal judge is also considering a lawsuit brought by grantees that seeks to have the funding restored. Selena Simmons-Duffin, NPR News.
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6: Good morning. With the latest from the GBH newsroom, I'm Henry Santoro, and we begin with breaking news. The Ed Sheeran concerts at Gillette Stadium for tonight and tomorrow have been canceled due to the oncoming nor'easter. Again, both shows canceled tonight and tomorrow night. A statement from the Kraft Group says the decision was made with the safety of fans and everyone involved in the shows as the top priority. Fans are being offered refunds through their point of purchase, but if you do have tickets to the Ed Sheeran shows for tonight and tomorrow, do not head to Foxborough. Both shows have been canceled. And it's now day four of a major ICE operation on the South Coast. That's according to Marlene Cerritos with the grassroots organization Mujeres Victoriosas in New Bedford. She says her organization's been telling immigrants on the South Coast about without legal status to stay inside for now. If a person is stopped by ICE, Cerritos says their family should call the hotline run by the Immigrant Justice Network, LUCE, right away.
7: It is really important for us to know a family member that's detained within 24 hours so we can file a petition so that they're able to fight their case in Massachusetts and they're not transferred out of the state, because it becomes a lot harder for folks to fight their immigration case once they're transferred out of Massachusetts.
6: ICE did not respond to our sister station WCAI's request for comment on how many people have been arrested on the South Coast. A spokesperson for LUCE estimates it's at least 40. Dust off that GBH Eton radio, because here comes the nor'easter. We're at 63 degrees in Boston right now. 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
9: 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We apologize that we're not at the library today, but we are on the big screens down there. Yes, we are, Jim, at the Boston Public Library. In a little while, we're going to be joined by the pride of Western Massachusetts, Rachel Maddow from MS Now, of course, and the president of Smith College after that. And the Attorney General is going to be with us for the last hour, taking our questions and yours. Andrea Joy Campbell is going to be with us in studio. And one more programming note. Next Wednesday, we're going to be back at the Boston Public Library and joined by Mahmoud Khalil. You may remember he was the spokesperson for pro-Palestinian protests at Columbia University, and he was illegally detained by ICE for 3 months. He's written a book, and he's going to tell us all about it. One more thing. Anthony Scaramucci. Thursday. Hi.
10: Hi, how are you? From the sublime to the not sublime. After the show yesterday, much of Marjorie's staff, as she likes to call
9: them. That's right.
10: Took on the Big E. It was our second year in a row. For Massachusetts Day, which was a coincidence, we ate something called an uncrusted double. Marjorie's holding it up now, by the way.
9: It's half eaten.
10: It's really, and it's very healthy, I should say. The guy whose place is responsible for it is going to join us in about 5 minutes. Yeah. Really good guy. Apple cider slushies, Finnish pancakes. We ran into state auditor Diana DeZoglio. Marjorie saw some gorgeous quilting.
9: I did.
10: We went and saw animals, and incredibly, Cash Patel was right there, which was fabulous.
9: It was amazing.
10: We really went all out and rolled our way out of there. Beyond the food, which I'll be honest is the biggest draw for me, what brings you to the Big E every year? There are going to be a million people coming from what I read, or really any county fair. Topsfield Fair is about to launch back in Eastern Mass, the oldest running agricultural fair in the country. Joined in studio by Liz Roman, who can answer all these questions. She's the executive editor of NEPM. And every time I say this, who in her previous life, this is true, lived at the Big E.
11: It's she'll claim
10: explain.
11: To fame.
10: Well, that's a hell of a claim. And wrote about her experience. She's something of a Big E historian. Our lines are open at 877-301-8970. Call or text. Do big pumpkins and horse shows do it for you? Or are you in it for the bands? The Big E has actually some great ones this year. Again, 877-301-8970. Liz, it's great to see you.
11: Yeah, great to see you too.
9: So as Jim just said, you lived at the Big E. Give us the details for how long and what'd you eat.
11: It's the full 17 days I was there.
9: 17
11: days.
9: Yeah,
11: they got me a trailer. I had pitched the idea of going in and staying in a tent over a weekend. And they were like, no, that's unsafe, but we'll give you a trailer and you can stay the whole time. So I stayed for 17 days. I ate my breakfast, lunch, and dinner there every day.
9: Oh, my gosh.
11: I hung out with all the crew, all of the workers after hours with the vendors that stay there. And then the circus folks that, you know, live on the grounds for the entire time. It was a great experience. I still remember it very fondly. I don't think I could do it now. I'm in my 40s. I was in my 20s then. So a different time.
10: This 2 years I've been to the Big E, Liz, it's almost like an anthropological expedition kind of thing. Could you describe for the, I'm assuming most people listening have actually been there. I was embarrassed that I was so late in
11: the game.
10: You're
11: with us now.
10: What is, who comes and why do they come? What's the whole gestalt?
11: Everybody comes. I think that's the beauty of it, right? You've got like the, you know, high-end Longmeadowers and you've got the, you know, humble Springfield folks like myself. Everybody loves the Big E. Who doesn't want to go for a day of just, you know, eating the most insane things that you've ever thought of for an entire day and hanging out with your friends or your family and, you know, seeing some animals and watching like really old-fashioned things, ox pulls, which is so weird. And like you said, there's craft area, so you can see people's beautiful quilt work.
9: Little teeny tiny dollhouse kind of furniture. Handmade.
11: Somebody made a Bad Bunny house. I haven't seen it yet. It's in one of the little crafting corners. So she created it. I saw it on TikTok, so I got to go find it. But she created the Bad Bunny stage in crochet.
10: Our number is 877-301-8970. We'll get to your calls in a couple minutes. And I have to say, is it fair to say in Eastern Mass, people are not that friendly? Is that okay to say? And they are, they're
9: not? I don't know.
10: No, I would say not.
11: Hang out there too often.
10: The friendliness from the first guy we encountered yesterday when we were trying to park the car.
9: Oh, yeah.
10: To everything.
11: Was that Lou? Because shout out to Lou.
10: No, it was Steve.
11: Well, Lou was very
10: fabulous.
11: Nice to me. So.
9: I mean, he was very nice. And we didn't really have our credentials displayed as we should have when Jim drove in the Tesla, with all of us in the car. People were very, very kind. But just to get an idea of the food, though, this is a uncrustable.
10: Whoa, why are you even doing it? The guy who's responsible for it is on the line. Let's bring him in right now.
9: He can tell us exactly what is in this.
10: Okay, so joining us now, we met him yesterday at the Big Is, Anthony Huff of White Hut, it's called, since 1939, with locations in West Springfield, Holyoke, and inside the Big E. You go to whitehut.com. Anthony, great to talk to you again.
12: Hey, how are you?
10: We're good. We're good.
9: Okay, I was just about to describe what is in this uncrusted double, but you go ahead and describe it because you put it together.
12: We have two deep-fried peanut butter and jelly uncrustables that we use as the bread, and then we put in the middle two cheeseburger patties and make it a double cheeseburger with uncrustables as the bread.
9: With the bacon. I had it with the bacon and the onions and the pickles inside, too.
12: Yeah, we have the options to add bacon, fried onions, pickles if you're really feeling brave and want to mix all that stuff together.
10: Well, Margie was brave, and I have to say, one of the kind things, one of your workers, and they were all wonderful, as soon as the grease that explodes from when you take a bite started dripping down Marjorie.
9: Dripping.
10: She got all the napkins. Now, the critical question for me, because Anthony, you'd agree, it's not exactly the healthiest thing. Would you agree to that?
12: No, it's not the healthiest thing, but it's fair season. It's not supposed to be healthy. It's
10: exactly what I was hoping you'd say.
12: Indulge, have a little fun, and then go home and regret it a little bit.
10: And regret it a little bit. By the way, we're still eating it. It was fabulous. But nobody's died eating an uncrusted double. Is that correct?
12: No.
9: No. But the guy from Mass Live wrote a whole story about it. He was passed out in the grass at the end of the day.
10: Well, what's wrong with that? There's nothing wrong with that. So, Anthony, for people who've never been to the Big E, give them a 30-second invite. Why should they do it and for their inaugural journey?
12: To come check out the Uncrustable. It's a lot of fun for the family. It's a great time. And I believe it's the fourth largest fair in the entire United States. So it'd be something fun to check out.
10: And Anthony, last thing from me. When you told us yesterday you eat at least one Uncrustable double a day, is that true?
12: Yes.
10: Love that. Hey, Anthony Huff, we loved meeting you yesterday. The White Hut's a fun place, and we hope people visit it. Thanks so much for your time.
9: Our number is 877.
12: Thank you so much. You guys have a...
9: Oh, go ahead, Anthony. I'm sorry. Go ahead.
12: I'm saying thank you. You guys have a great day.
10: You too. As well.
9: Bye. You too.
10: 877-301-8970. Marjorie and I in our Springfield studios at NEPM with Liz Roman, who, again, lived at the Big E, which I just can't... You're proud. I always look, whenever you describe it to us, that's like a major milestone in the whole deal, right?
11: It was an amazing experience. At the time, like, Twitter was just becoming a live blogging tool, so I was able to blog the experience while I was there. And I really love the fair. I'm Springfield born and raised. The first time I went to the fair, I was in my mother's womb. So I've been going I've been going for 42 years.
10: How'd you like it that time?
11: it was a good time. It was a good time.
9: You know what's kind of a neat thing, though, that I didn't realize till I came here last year? Was the individual state buildings.
11: Yes.
9: I mean, we were in the Massachusetts one, of course. We had the little Finnish pancake, which was delicious.
10: What is a Finnish pancake up there with Massachusetts?
9: I don't know.
10: You loved it, by the way.
9: It was delicious. Great. It was kind of creamy, and it was at the maple syrup on top. But what's the deal with the state buildings?
11: Yeah, so basically there's a state building for every state in New England, and the legend is that the actual dirt that the buildings are on is from the individual states. So if you're stepping into that state, you are actually stepping onto the property of Massachusetts or Vermont or New Hampshire, wherever you're going in. And basically it's a chance for you to check out the vendors that are there. A lot of people from the area. So they've got honey, if they've got maple, all of the things that agriculturally are important to a state, you can find them in that building.
9: Yeah, and in the New Hampshire one, you didn't have to pay any sales tax, Jim, because you don't have to pay sales tax in New Hampshire.
11: And they've got the best kettle corn. New Hampshire kettle corn is the best kettle corn. I've tried them all. I can guarantee you they're the best.
10: You know, before we get to the Coles, I should say, if you really want to check out the food thing, which is, to me, that's why I'm there. I mean, it's the food thing. Nick O'Malley, this young guy, writes for Mass Live, described the 11 or 12 things that he ate on day one. And the one that sort of summarizes all the food, which is fabulous, is number 12, which is the artery clogger, which essentially is the description for everything you eat.
11: Pretty much.
9: How about the first one?
10: What is it?
9: The s'mored Oreo.
10: That looks
9: gorgeous.
10: From
9: Vermont Marshmallow Company.
11: I mean, seems like a perfect treat.
9: Yeah, it was... as obviously an Oreo with all this huge bunch of marshmallow inside that was kind of all melted together.
10: Okay, let's take some calls. We're talking about the Big E and all these kinds of fairs and what the allure is. And by the way, I have to say, if someone said to me in the abstract, would you enjoy going to the Big E? I'd have to say no. I love going to
9: fun.
10: The Big E.
9: It was really
10: it
9: fun.
10: It is huge fun. Let's go to John in Westford. Welcome, John. Good to talk to you.
13: Hi. I love the Big E. I grew up out in Western Mass, and back in the late 80s and 90s, my brother had a ski shop, a couple ski shops out there, and he would have us work there in the day, eat Big E food all day long, and at night, we had to stay in the tent because he was afraid he was going to get robbed. So we would spend all night drinking, getting hammered, playing cards, and then the next day wake up and eat more Big E food and sell skis.
10: John, that's a great story.
9: How'd your stomach feel at the end of the day, John? You know, I mean, you can get a little sense that there's like a rock down at the bottom of your stomach after a few of these delicacies. How about you?
13: My stomach enjoyed it. I think grease and booze goes well together.
10: John, as always, good to talk to you. By the way, a couple of texts. This is a question for you, Marjorie, anonymous what? Texter. Inquiring minds want to know, can you get a side pickle with
9: a
10: young crusted double?
9: Oh.
10: Now, people don't listen to the show. Marjorie is a side pickle
9: side
10: kind
9: pickle
10: of woman,
9: person.
10: Yes.
9: Well, I did have actual pickles yesterday.
10: On the thing. Wasn't the side pickle?
9: Inside my uncrustable. But there were a bunch of different pickle places.
11: Oh, yeah.
9: Almost every time I turned around, there was a pickle place. And the pickle place I most love is the one with all the pickle flags at the top of it.
11: Yeah.
10: It's pickle on a sword.
11: They got pickle and Dr. Pepper as well, which
10: oh
11: I did
10: God.
11: Not try. I'm not a pickle
10: you,
11: person.
10: You're not a pickle
11: person? I'm sorry.
10: That's
9: what's
10: really
9: pickle
10: sad.
9: On a sword? I think my...
10: So it's served.
9: Nick O'Malley talked about
10: they have a plastic
9: that.
10: Sword that slices through the middle, mm-hmm. and you eat it off the plastic sword. By the way, a guy on YouTube or a person on YouTube posted, this is, whoops. It just disappeared, so I won't read it.
9: Okay.
10: Let's go
9: you know
10: to
9: what
10: M-
9: I was really sorry about, Jim?
10: What?
9: We missed the Alfredo pasta bomb.
11: Ooh, I don't know about
9: yeah,
11: that.
9: Yeah, that sounds like crispy on the outside, chewy on the inside.
11: Mm, I don't yeah. know.
9: Don't
11: I'm
9: going
11: to
9: so?
11: Go with a no.
9: No.
11: I'm going to go with a no
9: okay.
11: on that one.
9: All right.
10: By
9: okay.
10: the way, the people at NEPM, I have to say, we should have, we'll say at the end, were so friendly. One of them offered to drive us directly to the ER after we went to the Big E yesterday.
11: Got
10: to
11: look out for you guys.
10: Just
11: make
10: beautiful.
11: Sure the hospitality of Western Mass.
10: Andrea, you are in Western Mass. In Springfield. Welcome to the show. Hi.
14: Hey, thanks a lot. I actually grew up in Topsfield.
9: Wow.
14: So I grew up a mile from the Topsfield Fair, and that was obviously something I attended every year. And then I came out to what I like to call Western Mass, not Western Mass. I got to the Big E, and I thought, oh, wow, Topsfield's got nothing on this place. So I've been going to the Big E for about 30 years, and last year I got a little bored, so I decided to go on a hot dog safari, and I said to myself, if I saw a sign with a hot dog on it, I had to buy it. I ended up eating 7 hot dogs, and my drive home was a little uncomfortable, but it was super fun, and I'm trying to think of, and maybe you guys can suggest, I'm trying to think of what kind of a safari I should go on this year.
10: Oh, take it away, Liz.
11: I would say maybe sweet this time since you did savory last time. So
9: that's a
11: maybe
9: good
11: like
9: idea.
11: Dip fried things. I mean, you'd have to set a limit because like 90% of the things there are dipped and fried. But yeah, I think you should go on a
10: here's
11: sweet
10: here's a sweet
11: adventure.
10: Thing. A sweet is sort of sweet and sour. A chocolate pickle taco from Chocolate Moonshine Company. How about that, Andrea?
14: Oh, wait. I could do... Wait a second. I just realized I could do a taco safari.
11: Oh,
10: that's
11: yeah.
10: Excellent.
14: Every time I see a taco, I buy it.
10: Now, so, Andrea, before you go away, let me just be clear.
14: Sweet.
10: Did you eat all of the 7 hot dogs or tasted all of the 7 hot dogs?
14: I ate them all.
11: All right.
10: Fabulous.
14: Not a good idea.
10: You
14: I
10: are
14: don't
10: a fabulous
11: amazing.
10: Person.
14: I had...
9: Okay,
14: but
9: we
14: the
9: forgot.
14: The best ones, I have to say, were the ones in the Rhode Island building, the New York System Wieners. Those are absolutely the best.
10: Andrea, you're great. Call us again sometime. Thanks so much. We appreciate it.
9: Liz, did you ever have the chocolate pickle taco?
10: I just said
11: it. Nothing with pickles in it. Not for me.
9: Okay. And you know what you saw a lot of people eating with the potato pancake pies, that kind of stuff. There are a lot of the baked potatoes stuffed with all this kind of stuff. I mean, it's, again... Bacon is a big theme.
11: I'm a Maine potato girl. I know that's like controversial because some people like Billy's Bake. They've got real cheese. Maine potato has nacho cheese, but I like the nacho cheese and sort of bacon bits chives combo.
10: You know, to get the sense of the magnitude of the story, there was Mass Live or something. I don't know. We read it this morning. There were 100,000
9: people
10: estimated to be there on day one of 17, and they're expecting more than 1 million. over the 7-10-day thing.
9: What are they going to do, though, if this... I hope the nor'easter isn't too bad here.
11: People do not stop going to the Big E for some rain, let me tell you. It's actually the best days to go are on rainy days, because you'll have a little bit less of a crowd.
9: Yeah.
11: You bring your little poncho, and you're ready to go. Plus, there's a ton of stuff to do inside the buildings.
10: You know, before we get back to the calls at 877-301-897, we're with Liz Roman, who knows the Big E better than anybody. She works at NEPM here. What are the people like that... I mean, when you live there, obviously you got to know a lot of the people. I have to say, I said it before, to say that every single vendor, no, of course they want you to buy their stuff, is friendly and warm and interested in who you are. It's just, it's really fun, which is usually not my kind of deal. What are the people like?
11: I think the idea is, if you are in this business, if you are a fair person, whether you're an attendee or if you're a vendor, it's kind of like a lifestyle, especially for the vendors. Mm. They're doing what they love to do. They're getting to sell their wares, meet people all over the country. And so generally, everybody's like in a good mood. They're excited to be there. I will note that they do have some healthy options for people who have to live at the fair, so they can get salads. And there's a couple other places that you can get like gluten-free food. So they do give options for people who have to live there, because that would be a heavy rock in the stomach situation. If
9: yeah, heavy rock in the stomach. Yeah.
11: But people are lovely. I mean, they're just excited to be there for the most part.
9: And there's the big 4-H contingent. We were talking about that before, where people have win prizes for these incredibly gorgeous quilts that you thought make taken months and months and months to put together. And then, like I said before, this beautiful little tiny furniture that you could put into a dollhouse for a kid, all handmade. We saw the woman actually basket weaving. You know, it never occurred to me that you have to get all the sticks in the right direction. Did you see her, the basket
10: weaving? Well, no, I didn't, but if we went back today, you could do the basket weaving and I could have an artery clogger. So we could do what both of us love most.
11: You could do all the things at the fair.
10: Justin, and can we take some calls?
9: Yes.
10: Justin and Newton, you're on BPR from NEPM. Welcome to the show. Hi.
15: Hi, thanks for taking my call. I go every year, and I went the first day, and it was wonderful. And the best part is that it hasn't changed its format from the get-go, and the younger generation still enjoys it as much as the older generation, and that doesn't happen too often.
10: I love that call. That is that true that it's essentially what it was?
11: I would
10: what
11: say
10: it is?
11: So. So sometimes Justin, I worry. Thanks. I worry about talking to people about it because they're like, oh, what's the new thing or what's the exciting thing? And I'm like, what I like is that it's tradition. It's the same thing every year. Yeah, they'll have a couple of new food items and everybody's always trying to top each other on what they're going to make. But for me, it's just the atmosphere of being at the fair, seeing the animals, eating the food, feeling the fall feeling. So yeah, it's tradition. I think he's right.
10: Okay. By the way, I can't read the whole, we'll get to it in a second, but if we get a couple of shorter texts on the screen because they get blocked out.
9: Okay.
10: And we can't read the whole
9: deal. AB from Worcester says, I love the Monster Moss cheese on a stick dipped in corn dog batter and deep fried.
10: I could
11: yes.
10: do that.
9: Oh my God. And then the food, somebody else is saying Butcher Boys, Commonwealth Avenue, Pop Pop's Greek.
11: Butcher Boys is an OG. They've been around for a really long time. So
9: fresh,
11: I agree.
9: Never frozen beef patty topped with succulent gyro meat, crumbly feta cheese, crisp lettuce, tomato, red onion, creamy, garlicky, house-made tzatziki sauce. Mm. Well, that doesn't sound too unhealthy, does it? Only a little, I guess. And then they get the rise. In addition to the Ferris wheel, which Jim was afraid to go on, we're going to go on the Ferris wheel.
11: It is pretty. It's nice. It's a nice ride.
9: It's a nice ride. It's not scary, but they did have that one that kind of goes upside down.
10: Sure. That's scary. Sure.
9: The upside down one. I don't want to go in that one. And then all the animals. The kids are feeding little baby goats.
11: Yeah.
9: And we did see Cash Patel in there.
10: So here's Dan from Dorchester, raises an excellent point. I'm really jealous, as I live in Boston, and it's really far to go to any of these. I don't know why we can't have the Big B. Maybe next time Mayor Wu's on the show, we should ask her. By the way, I have to say, it's like a 90-minute drive. It is almost nothing to get here from Boston and stuff like that.
11: Well, I mean, it depends if you're coming with a bunch of kids or, you know, it might not seem like such a fun ride. But yeah, I mean, we love for you guys to come out here. I think it's a nice way to interact.
10: How many years have you done this thing?
11: Since I was born. I've never missed a year, including COVID. They opened it up for COVID and you could drive in your car and eat food from the vendor. So my friends and I went and did that. I don't think I've ever missed a year in my whole life.
9: Can you so win great. Stuffed animals?
11: I cannot, but people have won them for me.
9: Yeah, that's kind of fun too, right?
11: Yeah, it is fun.
9: Is you shoot the basketballs and get them in and win the stuffed animals. Okay, Deb in Lexington, thank you for calling.
10: Hello, Deb.
16: Hello. I am just delighted with your show, and it brought back the memory to me of many years ago when I was working at a radio station in New Haven, Connecticut, and my producer and I decided that we needed to go to the Big E to do a story on fried dough, of which there were many kinds.
10: Shocking.
16: And so, no. So we had a great time walking around and interviewing the vendors and tasting the different kinds of fried dough with sauce, without, with sugar. You can just imagine. There was a lot of it, and it was a great experience.
10: But you hear the joy in people's voices who've been to this kind of thing.
9: You know, Debs, wait,
10: since you know everything, as
11: I
10: we
11: do.
10: Know about the Big E, having gone there since you were in the womb, as you described to us before, and every year since, has anybody ever calculated how many zillions of gallons of oil are used?
11: I bet you somebody has.
10: I mean, it's unbelievable.
11: I bet you somebody has. Yeah,
10: you know,
11: it's a lot of oil.
9: We didn't mention the ingredients in the artery clogger.
10: Oh, I think you should, Margaret, please.
9: Mm. It's grilled panini with Nutella, lots of bacon, and lots of brie cheese.
11: I like that.
9: Yeah, and then it's kind of all smushed together in this very decadent.
10: You left one thing out.
9: What's that?
10: With a side of oil. You wash it down, you just eat the artery clogger, and then you just, you know, like a little, like a shot glass kind of thing. Karen Providence, we have a minute or so for you. Welcome to the show. We're at NEPM in Springfield. Hi.
17: Hi.
10: Hi.
9: Hi.
17: So I have a very interesting story.
10: We'll decide that.
17: My husband and I took our first vacation post-retirement to Ireland 2 weeks ago with Rick Steves.
9: Oh, my gosh.
17: The Dingle Crystal and the Dingle Distillery. And in the Dingle Crystal showroom, which is very small, was a big sign for the Big E in Springfield, Mass. And we were looking at each other like, why? What? How can they possibly know about the Big E in Springfield, Mass. Here in Ireland? But it turns out Dingle is a sister city of Springfield.
11: Yep.
10: Oh,
17: and my husband
10: great.
17: And I drove 2 days ago and went down and bought some more crystal from them. So I give a shout out to all three of them, Rick Steves, Dingle Crystal, and Dingle Distillery.
10: Karen, that's excellent. That was really good. By the way, speaking of Rick Steves, I don't know what date he's going to be on, but we were talking to him the other day. His next visit, which I assume is in the next couple of weeks of the show, is not going to be about travel. You know, I met Rick for the first time on my TV show when he was leading an effort to have recreational marijuana approved in Massachusetts. Now there's a ballot question to repeal it. Rick is going to join us to make the case against it. Liz, it was fabulous to see you.
9: You
10: were such a great guy.
9: A fountain of information
10: you
9: about the
10: indeed.
9: Big E. Thank you so much.
10: Take
11: Happy
10: care.
11: To be here.
9: And thanks for all the calls and texts. We are moving on. Up next, we're going to be talking to Rachel Maddow, the pride of Western Massachusetts from MS Now. She's zooming into the show. I'm Marjorie Egan. He's Jim Browdy. 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
6: 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A couple of minutes, we'll be joined by the president of Smith at noon. Andrea Joy Campbell will join us in studio for an hour for Ask the AG. Next Wednesday at the library, Mahmoud Khalil, you know, he is from Columbia, will join us. And Thursday, former Trump acolyte turned critic, Anthony Scaramucci. We're joined now on Zoom by the pride of Western Massachusetts, Rachel Maddow. Her show, not that you need to know because you do know, on MS Now is 9 p.m. Mondays. Forthcoming book is Department of Fate, The Promise of Power and the Collapse of America's Most Consequential Institution. Her movie, Kilbury Print, won this year's David Carr Award from the Montclair Film Festival. It'll debut on the NBC Universal streaming platform Peacock this Sunday. Maddow is also the woman whose reporting Marjorie cites every time I complain about how passive Americans are in the face of escalating sadism from Donald Trump. We'll discuss that too. Rachel Maddow, we're thrilled to have you. Thanks so much for joining us.
7: Hey, Jim. Hey, Marjorie. I am absolutely thrilled to be here. I love your show. I love you guys. This is very exciting for me.
6: Oh, that's so great.
8: Thank you. Mutual Admiration Society, because I record you every single solitary Monday night. I've listened to your great podcast. But before we get back to what you have so well highlighted on your show every Monday night, What do you think about this whole solidarity? We saw the pool being banned. We saw MS Now, CNN, Politico. They're back now. But what did you make of this?
7: I was pleasantly surprised that the media corps, Washington Press Corps, sort of loosely defined, kind of really pulled together on this. I actually think that Jackie Heinrich, who's the White House correspondent from Fox News, who's the head of the White House Correspondents Association right now, I think she really led the way, despite the fact that she's, you know, Fox News and we have our differences. She really led the way in saying, we're all going to take a principled stand on this and we're all going to take the stand together. And I think it's strategically sound, and I'm impressed and happy, and I think it's made a difference.
6: You know, Rachel, Marjorie asked me if I could not whine for 5 minutes in the discussion with you, and then I could return on, but I can't wait. It drives me nuts that it took so long for there to be this solidarity. We've talked about it a lot on the show. When a woman reporter, and it's almost always a woman reporter, gets verbally abused by Donald Trump as a regular feature, the fact that the next reporter doesn't either ask the exact same question or they walk out of the room drives me out of my mind. What took so long for there to be the solidarity there was around the thing that Marjorie just asked you about?
7: I think it's two things. I think, first of all, I welcome whining. I am a native whining speaker. That's actually it's my first language. I think it's two things. One is I think it's an iterative process. I think that every institution and every professional who has to interact with this leader and with this White House has an initial reaction, and then they are educated as to what the response is to that initial reaction, and then they learn, and then ultimately they get better at responding. And so I think it is something that I think the cowardice at the beginning of this term is being educated so that people know that if you appease him or you try to hide, you try to stay out of the line of fire, it doesn't help. It only hurts. It only emboldens him. People are learning. I also think that he has approval rating, you know, roughly around the level of toenail fungus. You know, like his approval rating is off the charts low. It's at a record low for his entire political career, and it's seen some lows. And that makes people feel braver about standing up and doing the right thing. And so, you know, George W. Bush say, rarely is the question asked, is our children learning? I sort of feel like rarely is the question asked, is our institutions learning? We are learning. We are learning.
6: We're talking to Rachel Maddow.
8: Well, you know, Rachel Maddow, when Jim introduced you, we talked about how I cite your show is detailing these different demonstrations all around the country. We always get into an argument about this because Jim's thing is we're very passive. We never do anything. Where is everybody? What are we supposed to do?
6: Well, let me be clear. I'm not saying that locally they're not. We've talked to the Burlington Detention Center demonstrators almost. I'm talking about not little pockets, but when you, I don't mean to interrupt, but when you go through a week, what, hundreds of thousands knocked off the Affordable Care Act, deportation stuff in New Bedford, other people sent to third countries in the middle of Africa that the State Department determined are too dangerous, on and on and on. Little things to me are not enough, but go ahead.
8: But you have talked about how they have been effective. Data centers, detention centers. Oh. Just tell people about covering those demonstrations, hundreds and sometimes thousands of people.
7: The thing that I think it's really important about it is, first of all, in the moment when you're standing there on the corner with your sign, counting the number of beeps that you get versus middle fingers that you get, it may not feel like you are affecting the course of your country. But if you look at the history of American movements for civil rights and different forms of justice and opposition to tyranny and all the different things that we've done, honestly, political protest and peaceful nonviolent resistance is the only thing that ever works. So you can't determine in that moment whether your sign on the corner is going to make a difference. But we know that you not having a sign on the corner is a form of surrender and won't make a difference. So I just think in terms of the individual decision level, deciding to act versus deciding not to act is a pretty easy call. But I also think that it does matter. I think it has a knock-on effect in terms of making other people feel like they're not alone, making local officials feel like they understand where their constituents are. And I think it creates the kind of friction, visible friction, even in red states, even in rural areas, that the administration doesn't like. And I think that they prefer to do easy things rather than hard things.
6: Okay, let me try one more approach to this thing, and then we'll move on. It was at Montreal, we've talked about this, I think it was Montreal, where Quebec raised the annual fee for the public university, may have been Paris, where it was a French-speaking area, by like a few bucks. There were a million people on the street practically hours later. I'm not at all belittling, even though some people think I do, and I don't mean to, the kinds of stuff that you're describing, Rachel. But the fact that there is not this mass uprising that's relentless, not once every 8 months, is so frustrating to me that I feel like my head's going to pop off. So am I wrong?
7: Well, I mean, what does a mass uprising look like in the United States? I mean, it might look like what we saw in Minnesota. It might look like what we've seen with the repeated No Kings protests.
8: Yeah.
7: I'll be really interested to see on October 17th, which is the next No Kings, how many people turn out. I mean, those have been, by numbers, some of the largest demonstrations ever in the history of this country. But I also think the people right now are really channeling their opposition into working for a political destruction of the president's party on November 3rd. And so we have democratic processes that we're trying to defend, but we also have democratic means of standing up. And I think people are really focused on November 3rd, and the country's going to feel different after that day one way or the other.
6: I hope you're right.
8: We're talking to Rachel Maddow from MS Now. You know, New York Times had a big story today talking about these increased immigration raids kind of all around the country, people being hauled off the streets, less coverage in some sense because they managed to do it a little bit more quietly, but nonetheless, the numbers are going up and up and up. One of your great podcasts was about World War II and the Japanese internment of people for being, of course, Japanese. I mean, there are some similarities here that tell us we haven't learned.
7: It's been interesting since that podcast. Thank you, first of all, for listening to that podcast. It's called Burn Order. And it's been really interesting since that podcast came out, I've essentially been traveling around the country with my, with the other folks with whom I made that and wrote that podcast, talking to Japanese American groups all over the country who are really desperate that Japanese American incarceration from World War II get folded into our conversations right now about what the president is doing. And it's not because it's an exact replica of that. Obviously, that's a sui generis thing, but giving an authoritarian-minded president mass detention center capacity to hold people without trial. Remember, that was incarceration without trial. And that is also true of the immigration detention centers that Trump is building. They are for holding people who have not been convicted of any crime, let alone accused of any crime in most cases. That's just a dangerous tool to give somebody with his mindset.
6: So, Rachel Maddow, can we do some mass-specific things, most of which have blown up into national, if not international, things, since we're doing a Massachusetts thing here, needless to say. What do you make of the Sheeran McLemore Kraft situation? We should update people. I don't know if it was on our news. The two concerts at Gillette tonight and tomorrow night, Sheeran concerts have been canceled, allegedly because of the nor'easter, which may be true, but I don't really know. What do you make of the whole brouhaha?
7: I mean, Robert Kraft is an interesting character, right? For his impact in Massachusetts, and his like fully paid up member of the totally out of touch and kind of repulsive billionaire class at the same time. Like, he's really living la vida loca in terms of the billionaire class in this country. And he's also this, you know, lordship in Massachusetts, which really doesn't like kings and hasn't from the very, very beginning. And so I think that Robert Kraft, you know, long may he live, I wish him all the best, but I think that he has no idea the political, social, and sort of more values-based environment in which he operates. I think he's essentially a Florida man who lives in Massachusetts now. And I think that being a part of the sort of class that he's in, and we do have a huge billionaire class now, I think it warps people, I think it makes them weirdos, and I think it makes them absolutely out of touch with the impact of their actions.
6: A Florida man, by the way, who, to remind everybody, whose wife votes with the Trump majority on the Kennedy Center board of directors.
8: Yes, that's right. And who also has said he was objecting to hate speech in McLemore's performance. And of course, the king of hate speech is, I would say at this moment, is the guy he hangs around with, Donald Trump.
7: Yeah, but I'd love to hear Robert Kraft's take on Elon Musk's recent Twitter. Yes, weird how that doesn't come up.
8: So the other big story is this last ditch bar, this lesbian bar in Northampton, which apparently had a mandatory mask requirement. Now it's just said it's an optional mask requirement.
6: One night optional, once a week optional.
8: And it's gone.
7: Greenfield Mass up in Franklin County.
8: I'm sorry. I thought it was Northampton. Greenfield Mass. And it's gone national. I mean, what are we to make of this?
7: I mean, listen, I'm a Western Mass old white lesbian. And so like take this where it comes from, understand this. But I love and cherish Greenfield Mass and Northampton Mass and our weirdo queer lefty culture out there. And the reason it's gone national is because people are mocking like this internecine like small conflict at this tiny little business. And it's essentially being put up as a, you know, as an object of ridicule for everybody. And I just don't care. I don't care what the rest of the world thinks about us. I don't care what Ted Cruz thinks about us. I think the Boston Globe tried sort of to toe this line between reporting on it and sneering at it. And I think that wasn't really fair of the Globe.
8: Yeah.
7: As a person who I made a decision early on that I don't care what most people think of me. And I would say that sort of my native culture in Western Mass, we don't care what the rest of the country thinks of us. And half the people reading that thing are going to want to move to be with us anyway.
6: Well, Rachel Maddow is obviously a lot more grown up than you and me,
8: I
6: should say.
8: That's very impressive. That's very impressive.
6: Rachel Maddow, the most important Western Massachusetts. We talked to listeners before. We're talking to Liz Roman from NEPM. Are you a Big E kind of kid or do you not do that kind of deal?
7: You know, I'm a weird Hilltowns Fair kind of kid. So up in the wilds, like the Heath Fair, the Cummington Fair, like the Dalton Fair, like I go to all those little ones out there. I get scared by there being so many people at the Big E. I'm a little nervous around large crowds. I go to the little fairs. But the little fairs in the hill towns in Western Mass are, I shouldn't even say this because I don't want them to get crowded the way the Big E is. But that's my jam.
8: You know, so because you're an historian, I just wonder, we ask this of a lot of people that kind of have a big view of America, whether we're going to get over this. You know, there's been so much damage done by the Trump administration, whether it's colleges, law firms, you know, right, you know, social programs, right down the list. What do you see happening 5 years from now, 10 years from now?
7: Marjorie, I think that is the most important question for us to be thinking about. That's like the most important horizon to be focused on. I wrote this book, Department of Fate, Jim, that you mentioned, comes out right after the election, the week after the election. I'm actually going to be in Boston doing an event at the Orpheum Theater for it on November 11th, which
8: great.
7: Is great.
8: You can,
7: those
8: write
7: tickets
8: that
7: were
8: down.
7: Just made available for that Wednesday, November 11th at the Orpheum. But that book is about how do we not just rebuild, but kind of refound. And it's specifically about the Justice Department, because I think the thesis of the book is that the Justice Department is the most consequential institution in the country, certainly the most consequential part of the US government. I think it's effectively been destroyed. And so we don't need to just rebuild it from the where it is in the rubble right now. I think we need to refound it. Think of it as a kind of a second reconstruction. And that is, even though that feels premature to be talking about that, we need to think about reestablishing the republic as a resilient thing once we get through this trial.
6: You know, before you leave that, though, I've said this a million times. I was lucky enough to hear for the first time Nicole Hannah-Jones from the 1619 Project at, Babson about a year ago. And she was talking about how in 8 months of Trump, he had undone close to 60%+ of the civil rights legislation of the 60. And a reporter from the Washington Post asked her question, how long is it going to take to restore what Trump has undone? And she said, 50, 60 years. And it was so chilling. And she didn't mean it as a rhetorical thing. She meant it as a heartfelt, it's hard to rebuild what has been destroyed. Before you go, Rachel, this Kill Barry print is sort of out of your traditional wheelhouse. We have 30 seconds. Tell us what that's going to be at Premiere Sunday.
7: It premieres Sunday on Peacock. It's kind of a true crime doc, which, as you say, is not my wheelhouse. But it's about a small town paper in rural Oklahoma that took on a corrupt local law enforcement establishment and the fight between corruption and journalism. And it's true crime and it's dark and it's set in rural Oklahoma and it's amazing. And I hope people check it out.
6: Hey, Rachel, when you're in town at the Orpheum, we're at the library that day. We'd love you to join us. So see if you can fit us in. Okay. We'd love to see you.
7: Yes, sir.
8: Thank you.
7: Yes, sir.
8: Thank you,
7: guys,
8: for taking the time. We really
6: Big
8: appreciate
6: fans.
8: It.
6: Thanks, Rachel.
7: Thanks for having me.
8: We have been speaking with Rachel Maddow, host of The Rachel Maddow Show, every Monday night, 9 p.m. on MS Now. The forthcoming book, Department of Fate, The Promise, The Power, and the Collapse of America's Most Consequential Institution, and her movie, Kill Barry Print, debuts NBC Universal streaming platform Peacock this Sunday. Thanks again to Rachel Maddow. Coming up after this quick break, we're going to talk to the president of Smith College. I'm Marjorie Egan. He's Jim Brown. 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

0: I'm Jared Bowen. Today on The Culture Show, Dolly Parton's estate accuses her nephew of threats, extortion, and trying to damage her legacy. A family feud that gives Here You Come Again new meaning. 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The Paramount-Warner Brothers merger will create a Godzilla-sized entertainment company. And the Queen of Christmas is dethroned. Ella Langley ends Mariah Carey's reign atop the Billboard Hot 100. 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
3: 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We're thrilled to hear at the Boston Public Library. At noon, the Attorney General, Andrea Joy Campbell, will join us in studio for an hour of Ask the AG. Next Wednesday at the library, Mahmoud Khalil, the Columbia guy who obviously led the pro-Palestinian protests and was detained unconstitutionally for months, and a former Trump guy termed Trump critic on Thursday, Anthony Scaramucci. Joined now in studio, the Star Studio, my apologies, by Sarah Willie LeBreton, who happens to be the president of Smith College. My oldest daughter is a graduate of Smith College. Marjorie's sister is a graduate of Smith College. Marjorie herself, as you all know, started her career at Smith, made it through a year, loved the place, but to quote her, couldn't get a date. So she ended up at Stanford. President, it's a pleasure to meet you. Thanks so much for being here.
4: Thanks for having me.
3: We're thrilled.
5: Yeah, so for people that don't know Smith College, just it's such a beautiful place. Tell people a little bit about it.
4: It's a wonderful place. We've just celebrated our 150th anniversary. We were the first college in the United States that was founded with an endowment bequest gift from a woman. We're very proud of that. That was Sophia Smith. We have one of the largest alumni networks in the world. We have 55,000 living alums.
5: Wow.
4: And I think that's because we started out and grew big early. We have some of the most extraordinary alums ever in the world who've gone into leadership from government to the arts to all kinds of nonprofit work and activism. We currently have about 2,500 undergraduate students and about 300 graduate students. We have everything from engineering to the humanities to social sciences. And we have probably one of the biggest geothermal projects in New England that's happening right now.
5: Oh,
4: yeah,
5: neat.
4: A 250 million geothermal project so that by 2030, we will be completely fossil fuel free.
3: That is fabulous.
4: Yeah.
3: And by the way, number 9 ranking best value in the country in terms of colleges and universities by U.S. News and World Report. Is that not correct?
4: Thank you very much.
3: You're very welcome.
5: Well, just real quick, one of the things you do notice, and I did leave Smith, but when I left, I regretted a lot of things. One of the things that everything at Smith for women, about women, run by women. And then you go to a co-ed school and you realize that the men's athletic fields are twice the size of the women's athletic facilities. You realize that everything's run by men again. And mm-hmm. it's that little oasis, I think, is life-changing, I think, for so many women. They don't get that.
4: I think that's absolutely right. By the way, when you said athletics, I have to say we have 3 nationally ranked teams, rowing and volleyball and basketball, and we were the birthplace of women's basketball. But yes, I think it's really important for people, especially from previously excluded groups, and women have been dramatically excluded from the leadership of this country, to go to a place where they can absolutely assume that their faculty know that they can do it.
5: Yeah.
4: And if they're having challenging time doing it, it's not because of their gender, right?
5: Exactly.
4: So we can support them in ways that help them see most of the leadership of the college is women, although we employ people, no matter what their background, we choose the best people for the job. But to know that when you're running for student government, when you want to be the editor of the newspaper, when you want to be the captain of your varsity sports team, that the likelihood of not competing with men so that you gain the confidence and you know you can be an engineer, you know you can be a poet, you know you can be a sociologist, you know you can be an historian, you know you can run for state legislature or president of the United States because your faculty absolutely assume that you can do it. Makes a big difference when you leave your undergraduate situation. I was just talking with an undergraduate who's a math major and said that she presented at a mathematics conference. She was the only woman in the room, and these were graduate students and faculty members. She said, I took it in, I took a deep breath, and I held forth. And so there you go.
3: That's great. Yeah. So my reading, there are roughly 30 all-women's colleges left in the country.
4: That's correct.
3: Is this a disappearing breed, or are they here to stay, do you think?
4: Now, that's a really interesting question, and it's a good question. They had been a disappearing statistic. There were once more than 250 women's colleges, and that was largely because men had excluded women from higher education. So what is interesting to me is that in the last few years, women's colleges have had a resurgence in applications. And I think there's probably a variety of reasons for that. Women's health care, young women, high school students realizing that the glass ceiling has not been shattered. Yeah. And really a spate of deeply troubling kind of anti-women sentiments that are even coming out of the highest forms of government.
3: Can we talk, Trump obviously is part of every conversation, particularly in higher ed. I know you have limited federal grants, but you're dealing with the Department of Education investigation. Their concern allegedly is about admitting trans women, allegedly that discriminates against other women candidates. What's the status of that, and how difficult is that to deal with, both financially and otherwise?

0: And we haven't heard anything since we shared that information with
1: him
0: in June.
1: And one last Trump-related thing, at least one more. From what I believe, you have roughly 1 out of 7 students, international students, incoming students. Is that right?
0: Yeah, about 15%.
1: Okay. How's that been affected by his treatment of people from other countries coming to this one?
0: Well, I think it's fair to say that international students are very, very scared. They don't feel as welcome in the country. They feel certainly welcome on our campus. But it's been harder for students to get visas. And now with the threats to curricular practical training, which is an important part of its internships, and with the administration saying that that's not going to be possible for international students, it's really sending the signal that we don't want you to get a job in the United States. They've also put forward an idea that all students have to finish in exactly 4 years, whether you're undergraduates or graduates. And if for any reason you need to take any time at all, and we know most graduate programs last more than 4 years, we just don't want you here. It doesn't make any sense to me when we get 1.1 million students a year coming to the United States. We all know how many countries do really well with winemaking and pasta and cheese, and the United States is known for higher education.
1: But, you know, President Sarah Willie LeBreton, what do you say to a parent or a kid who's from any place other than the United States, when they say, I just heard you on the radio, and while I love Smith and love everything about it, this is not a very welcoming place beyond your borders, like it was when I first thought of coming to Smith. I'm thinking of going to a school I like almost as much in Western Europe or in Canada.
0: Well, colleges and universities are facing that everywhere.
1: And what do you say to that kid or family?
0: I want to say, I think you need to make the best choice for you, your student, and your family. And meanwhile, it's up to us as a collection of colleges and universities to resist this. It's not good for the United States to shut itself off and be so isolated. It's not good for us to have campuses where our students who were trying to prepare for a complicated world don't have the chance to sit beside, eat beside, be in dormitories with students from across the world. It just doesn't make sense. Our curricula have changed. We're unafraid of the diversity of the world in the things we ask students to study. And now we're basically saying we don't want international students. We won't collaborate. It doesn't make sense. So I can't promise them that the United States government won't make it harder for them or that they'll be welcome here the whole time. I think that's a conversation that needs to happen at a much higher level. And I'm really looking forward to our House of Representatives and our senators to push back on this, because it's very short-sighted in terms of not only our country's economic stability, but in terms of our world status.
2: Well, that's one of the things that does worry, and you can tell me obviously what you think, is that because Americans have gone this route with Trump now twice, that the gems that our university system has been regarded by the rest of the world, it may not come back. They may think we will elect another Trump in 6 years, and this is who we've become, and that the damage is long-lasting.
0: The complications of this moment are very severe.
2: Yeah.
0: You're absolutely right. The good news is American college and universities are still gems. And what a lot of people don't know is that it's actually more affordable to go to most colleges and universities than it was 20 years ago. What's in the news is the inaccessibility. Look, 50 years ago, most of Smith's students were full pay. Maybe 10% were scholarship students. Today, 2/3 of our students are financially aided. A fifth of our students are Pell eligible. You know, at least a fifth of our students are first generation. I mean, it is 40% of our students are students of color. It has fundamentally and completely changed. So we're not the rich aunt on the hill that most people thought we were. And that's true for most of the outstanding private liberal arts colleges that we compare ourselves to in this sector.
1: So, you know, whenever I encounter a leader like you who seems to be as positive as you are, it like is so thrilling to me. I almost feel like I'm going to explode. But I need you to be as honest as you say. Okay. When you're in your house at night, are you as positive about the state of higher education
0: and
1: the world as you're trying to be beautifully into a microphone?
0: I am fundamentally an optimistic person. And at the same time, I am the descendants of enslaved people, right? So social change takes time.

0: And it also takes intentionality.
1: Yeah.
0: And it takes collective action. And it and we are very fortunate to be in a democracy. It takes people voting. It takes people reading the news and listening to good news like this. I mean, and by good news, I mean thoughtful, honest news. So it takes work. It takes work to be a human that's evolving. Am I optimistic for the very short term about everything? No. We know that, that small island countries are already flooding and people are already refugees all over the world. So can I be optimistic about their situation? I want to be honest. There are things that are very bad. Do I believe that humans always choose their own liberation, always seek justice, always finally in the end seek compassion and collective action? I do. And so long term, I'm optimistic. It's why I think colleges and universities need to continue to band together and resist some of the worst of this moment.
2: But why? We've spoken to some leaders on both sides of this in higher education. Some did stand up and resist this. Mm-hmm. The Dartmouths, the Columbias, not so much. Why were some, from my understanding, you talked to each other quite a bit. I know you're just part of, you was in the Globe and Hillary Burns thing. You were part of that Bucknell thing at the National Press Club with 12 university presidents. You know, what's the state of affairs? Why did some choose the path of, tending towards capitulation, at least in my estimation, as opposed to resistance? What separates them, you?
0: I actually think there's less separation than the way that you just framed this. I do think that even the wealthiest large research universities found themselves over a barrel because almost all of our endowments are highly restricted. Mm-hmm. The large research universities are invested in research. And one of the primary ways in which they have run the extraordinary programs that they have is by setting aside a lot of their research funds for overhead. That's how they keep the doors open. And unfortunately, the administration understood that, and that's why it appears to others that they had to capitulate. But look, I wouldn't want to put myself in any one of those president's shoes. It's a very difficult situation. I think there are a lot of different politics that are driving this. I'm not going to even pretend to understand the complexities of all of the politics, but I'm deeply, deeply concerned when a federal government that has spent most of the last 150 years investing in the nation's higher education system is actually thinking about divesting from it, sees itself as over against it, and is undermining the ability of its citizenry to get the training and the education that they need and deserve.
2: Can we end on an up note? You had beautiful things to say about Gloria Steinem, an alum. We were lucky enough to have her in the studio a couple times, and we were just so excited. She's not just an alum, but I read your comments about her returning and mentoring kids. You heard her speak at your sister's graduation.
3: As an airheaded teenager, changed my life.
2: So given we only have a minute left, President Willie LeBreton, give us a feel for Gloria Steinem and Smith.
0: She really was an extraordinary person. And I think I've read some things that trouble me just a little bit that, you know, she wasn't the movement. No, she wasn't. But she also understood that. Mm-hmm. She always brought people with her. She was humble enough to know that she didn't represent the whole movement and to bring people along. She came back to Smith several times for an honorary degree, for the Smith Medal. She talked to students. She took them seriously. She cheerled people. I met her 2 months in to my presidency.
3: Oh, wow.
0: And I was starstruck. We never use the word airhead when we're talking about women, teenagers.
3: Okay.
0: Look at you now.
2: Exactly.
0: So, goodness. Wow. We're all developing. But she said to me, so here I was 2 months into a new presidency, and she leaned across and looked at me and said, how can I help you? How can I help Smith?
3: Wow.
0: And I was starstruck. That much I'll say.
2: Okay. So are we. Well, it's a thrill to meet you. I hope you'll join us again.
0: Thank you so much for having me.
3: Thank you so much for coming in. We've been speaking with Sarah Willie LeBreton, president of Smith College, and we much appreciate your time. We don't say goodbye to you at APM today because we're going to go another hour up here. We're going to talk to the Attorney General of the Commonwealth of Massachusetts, Andrea Joy Campbell. She joins us next to take our calls and yours. 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
6: 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We apologize we're not at the library today, but we're supposed to be in the big screens down there, so
7: we
6: can
7: we
6: wave and say hello.
7: Yeah.
6: Next Wednesday, we're going to be joined at the library by Mahmoud Khalil. You may recall he was the spokesperson for pro-Palestinian demonstrations at Columbia University, detained illegally for 3 months by ICE. He's just written a book. We're going to talk to him about that. On Thursday, the wild and crazy Anthony Scaramucci is going to join us. Looking forward to that. Hello again, Jim.
7: Hello again, Marjorie. We're joined now in the Star Studio at NEPM by Massachusetts Attorney General Andrea Jo Campbell, here for the rest of the show, taking our questions and yours for the September edition of Ask the AG. You can call or text the Attorney General at 877-301-8970. And she's got to go really quickly, one, because she's got to go to the Big E and have as many uncrusted doubles as she can stuff in.
8: Is
7: you want to take that with you?
8: No, I do not. I had that at all the amusement parks this summer with my kids. If anything, I'm trying to burn off all the donuts and the fried dough and fried Oreos from the summer.
9: Yeah.
8: That is not helpful.
7: Okay,
9: very,
7: I'm sorry,
9: very greasy.
8: Happy to be here with all of you.
7: The general manager was here. It's a great place.
9: It is a great place.
7: It is a great place.
9: But some of the food is a little greasy,
7: a little drippy off your fingers.
9: So, Attorney General, thank you for joining us up here. I want to start with this settlement with Meta, a landmark settlement, really, to deal with the addiction that kids have, to cut down on the time that they can stay on it all day long. You called it an important step, but only the first step. So you didn't call it an important step?
8: I did.
9: Oh, okay.
8: I did. I'm smiling.
9: Oh, okay.
8: This is significant work for the office.
9: It is.
8: Absolutely.
9: It is.
8: It's a game changer, but just the beginning.
9: But tell us about it and why you say it's just the beginning.
8: So I, along with the team, when we started close to 4 years ago, said we were going to prioritize the well-being of kids. And one way we were going to do that was to hold big tech accountable, particularly social media platforms, for the harms they are causing our kids and the way in which they are designed. And so in this lawsuit against Meta, which includes, of course, Instagram, we worked across state lines, across political lines, to secure a meaningful settlement with Meta that is over $17 billion. In Massachusetts, we'll receive over $300 million and possibly more. And in addition to that, we got meaningful injunctive relief, so actual changes to the platforms themselves. For example, ensuring that those who are under 13 do not utilize the platform. New age assurance framework for 13 to 18-year-olds, which was a major issue. Reducing the amount of time that young people can be on the platforms. Getting rid of likes and beauty filters. Also also making sure that when you are scrolling, that there are alerts that make you aware of that to get you off the platform. So real meaningful relief that is by default, so parents don't have to go into the app, schools and school administrators or young people. But this is just the first step. And why is it the first step? We also filed the Study Act, which was parallel legislation that complements our litigation to push the legislature to bring about these reforms and to pass a cell phone ban in schools. We didn't get that in our settlement, but no. We can get it through a legislative solution. And not only for Meta and Instagram, but for other platforms as well. And then we have our ongoing litigation against TikTok.
7: We talked about the Study Act and the bell-to-bell thing. I mean, we rarely endorse things on the air. We're big supporters of this thing, as you know. The fact that the House supported it, the Senate supported it, an overwhelming majority of people in Massachusetts, including parents of kids in schools, support it, and that one whole semester at least is going to pass because the legislature couldn't get its act together to pass the damn thing before September. It's inexcusable to me. What is the holdup on something where there's such virtual unanimity of the value of the legislation?
8: I can't speak to the holdup there, but what I can do is demonstrate the sense of urgency. And Massachusetts right now could be an absolute leader when it comes to big tech accountability on anything, but especially right now on social media platforms, because if we can take this legislative, or should say this settlement and this litigation victory for my office and the millions that are going to come to us that we're going to put back into community-based organizations to address mental health concerns, at the same time, if we pass legislation, it will then demonstrate to other states what's possible in holding these other platforms accountable and expanding the protection. So, for example, instead of 2 hours a day, we could reduce it to 1 hour if we pass this legislation. We can make sure that not only cell phones, but the platforms themselves are not allowed during the school day, which we couldn't do through the settlement. So they need to move, and they need to move quickly. And if they do, Massachusetts will maintain its leadership when it comes to big tech accountability, especially as we look at AI and other tech apparatuses and innovations that people are concerned about.
7: You know, very quickly, just in a related note about this age thing and the Meta settlement, we talked to you about this because I think when Governor Healey proposed her version of this, she said, I'll leave it to the Attorney General to figure out the age thing. Australia.
8: Everyone is leaving
7: everything.
8: My team members are in the back. Hello, Springfield folks.
7: We have a few things for you too in a couple of minutes. But seriously, Australia, we talked about with somebody from another country the other day. I'm sorry, I can't remember who it was. Bless you.
8: Thank you. About their
7: social media ban, I think the first country in the world under a certain age. And they've had to admit that while it hasn't been a failure, their inability to enforce this thing and operate, you know, to come up with a system that actually keeps young people off was almost impossible, at least thus far. Are you convinced that if this whatever version passes has some social media ban, not to mention you're settling with Meta, that there's an operational way to make that happen? Do you understand what I'm saying?
8: I do. We followed Australia, and we also followed the conversations around banning the platforms. And when we were engaging stakeholders, including young people themselves, including through our Youth Advisory Council, young people made it clear they're going to use the platforms and they see some benefit, especially folks in our LGBTQ plus community. We have reports on that, that it creates a sense of community to tackle loneliness. So we then said, well, how do we get tech companies to redesign it so it doesn't harm our kids? And you can't put the onus on parents or young people to change an algorithm or redesign a platform when they don't have the keys to behind the technology. And so our settlement is a game changer because it creates set change. In addition, other provisions of the settlement that don't get enough attention is monitoring, is compliance, in ways in which we still have tools to ensure they are complying with our settlement, and we will continue to hold them accountable. And then, of course, if we get legislative solutions, it's also another opportunity not only to expand the reach of these changes, but also additional ways to hold them accountable. And we do have power here to do just that, because it never was about a ban. It was recognizing innovation in the community, but it was around accountability and making sure it was designed better so it doesn't harm our kids.
7: Okay, one more settlement that was huge that you're part of. Before we get to the calls at 877-301-8255, 89.7, this Paramount thing, people know about this merger. I assume people know about this merger. The part that concerns us most is the what would be the ownership of CNN by the same entity that owns CBS News, the Ellison family that do the owning.
9: Very close to Trump.
7: Very close to Trump. They were at the dinner last night. You and your comments, I think there were 12 attorneys general or by the California colleague. You were candid enough to say you didn't get everything you wanted out of it, and you'll explain to us what was missing in a second, if you don't mind, Attorney General. The thing that's upsetting to me is when I've read enough to find out that the so-called independent, in quotes, monitoring thing to make sure there's not editorial interference by the Ellisons, Paramount, with CNN, the members of that independent committee are going to be appointed by Paramount and the Ellisons themselves. It's like the proverbial chicken, the fox in the chicken coop kind of deal. So are you okay with this, or was it basically the California AG doing what Governor Newsom told him to do because he couldn't, they worried that Paramount was going to leave California?
8: First, I want to take just a step back and recognize, one, the courage of the 12 who stepped up to challenge a deal in the first place. Antitrust laws differ depending on what state you're in, and of course, even at the federal level. Mm-hmm. We have strong protections here, and we're actually seeking to expand them here in Massachusetts. These type of big cases are best done, and you have the best case and leverage when the federal government is working with the states. And because the federal government is not doing antitrust work and not holding these companies accountable for these mergers, it then falls on the states. And these are tough cases for states to prosecute. They're big cases. Our laws are powerful, but they're more powerful when we have partnership with the federal government. So not every state got involved. These 12 decided to exercise courage, and I want to acknowledge that, even though we knew it was a hard case from the beginning. So we stepped up to challenge the deal because we saw real risks, as consumers have, of putting more power into the hands of one company. And I have been clear that we didn't get everything we wanted.
7: What did you not get?
8: And so one of the things that we were pushing for, many were pushing for, was divestiture of CNN, which was very difficult, but it was still on the table. So we were pushing for a lot of things to ensure independence around major news, of course, channels, to really make sure we're prioritizing the reduction of costs for consumers. That being said, given that it was a difficult case from the outset, given that it was hard for 12 states to do this without partnership with the federal government that is seeking to undermine our antitrust work, we pushed as hard as we could to get some meaningful reforms. And some of those reforms, all of which were signed off by our unions, including the Writers Guild, we made sure they were at the table. Yeah. We actually empowered them to be at our table too. And so more production of films in releasing films here in the United States will bring about greater choice and competition. Absolutely doing more to foster and bolster domestic production here in the United States versus elsewhere.
7: But do you have do you have any confidence that a commission or whatever it's called, appointed by the leaders of Paramount to allegedly guarantee editorial independence by CNN, has any chance of guaranteeing editorial independence of CNN?
8: It's not entirely what I would have wanted. I think it's tough. But that being said, we will push and do what we can. And that being, we will push and make sure that all the provisions of the settlement are adhered to, and hope that we actually someday get a federal partner who will help us do these cases so that the states don't have to do it on their own, which are tough cases to do by ourselves. And these companies know that because they're more well-resourced. They have insider opportunities and relationships to undermine us, to threaten us, to retaliate against us personally and professionally. These are tough positions to be in. And so we fought the good fight, but let's be clear, I want to be clear to all the constituents, we wanted more and we'll continue to expand our antitrust work, just like we did with Live Nation when they tried to undermine us in those cases too.
7: Let's, if you want to speak to, ask question of, you can either text or call the Attorney General at 877-301-8970.
8: I was saying thank you for my water and toasting.
9: Oh, okay. We've got Nuno in Natick, if I said that correctly, I hope.
7: Hey there.
9: Are you there?
10: Hi.
9: Hi.
10: I'm here. Can you hear me?
9: Yes. Thank you for calling.
10: And Marjorie, you said it perfectly. I'm a longtime listener and second time caller.
9: Oh, thank you very much. You're on with the AG.
8: Hi, Nuno.
10: Hi. My question regarding the concerts and the weather actually this weekend. So
8: yes.
10: You mentioned just a little while ago that the Ed Sheeran concert was canceled.
7: Yeah.
10: My wife and I actually have tickets for the Ray LaMontagne concert that's on Saturday at Leader Bank Pavilion. They haven't canceled the show yet. I've been texting with the facility. And I was curious on what are our rights as consumers regarding refunds. We'd love to see the show. In fact, this was rescheduled from a year ago when he had local surgery.
8: Oh,
10: and he canceled it, had to postpone it for a year. And that was supposed to be this Saturday. And I imagine they're going to cancel it. But even if not, what are our rights as consumers regarding refunds in Massachusetts for this type of scenario?
7: Thank you.
8: Thank you for the question. So a couple things. One, I'm sure soon more concerts will be canceled. I know we just got notice that Ed Sheeran's concert was canceled because of the weather. And we were obviously involved before that cancellation to fight to help consumers who had reached out to our office who were seeking refunds of their tickets for the Ed Sheeran concert because the entire front lineup was canceled. And they reached out to us. Ticketmaster originally was telling these hundreds of consumers they would not refund their tickets. We reached out to Ticketmaster and said it was unfair and this was unreasonable because the entire front lineup was canceled. So while the ticket said we do not do refunds when there's a change in the front lineup, we pushed back on that and they agreed to refund. So people were already seeking refunds here and they will continue to. It depends on the tickets and it depends on the entity. Ticketmaster is a great example. We had the tickets. We looked at the tickets. Even though the ticket said one thing, we advocated. And so, Nuno, feel free to leave your information. We're happy to follow up or to reach out to our office and see what's going to happen with respect to other shows. But given the weather and everyone pushing everyone to be safe this weekend, I'd like to think that more will follow in terms of canceling concerts this weekend because of the nor'easter.
7: Don't hang up. We're going to take your contact information and give it to the AG's office.
8: And it's just a matter of reaching out to those you purchased the tickets from.
9: What did you think of Bob Kraft getting involved in that situation? He was upset because Macklemore, excuse me. Oops. I'm a big music expert.
8: Yeah. I love all music. I was just talking about how I was at, I go to a Beyonce concert and then when Tim McGraw was here, I was at that concert too with the Chicks and having a great time. And, if Otis Redding came back from the dead, I'd be at that concert too.
7: Too bad Obama didn't sing the other night. We saw you there. But go ahead. I'm sorry.
9: Macklemore, excuse me.
8: We got a lot of outreach on this and engaged with a lot of consumers who were upset and not because they held a specific political position. They were upset because they believe in the First Amendment. And they said, at the end of the day, while I may not agree with someone's position, they are allowed to say what they want to say up to a certain point.
7: How do you feel about it?
8: And we're disappointed. I believe in the First Amendment. Let's be clear. I have people who will look at my identity as a Black woman and say the most horrific racist things. While that may make me upset and angry, I'm not going to go sue them under the First Amendment because they have that right to do so. So instead, I pray for them and say God bless them and wish them well. And so here we are standing up to protect the First Amendment in the context of Trump. And so we have to stand by that.
7: So you're troubled by Kraft canceling Macklemore?
8: I will say I have great relationships with the organization, with the Krafts, and this debacle, I thought was unfortunate, and I actually was surprised by it. And then, of course, Ed Sheeran following suit and canceling him and then the entire lineup was unfortunate because artist freedom, academic freedom, artist integrity should matter. And in the time when it's so divisive, I think we have to be careful. You can still have your political views on Israel. You can still have your political views on a whole bunch of things while also being mindful of the First Amendment. And so what's our role here? Ticketmaster, we reached out to them to say, hey, we have hundreds of consumers that did not appreciate the entire lineup being canceled or the posture of Ed Sheeran. They don't want to go to the concert anymore. And Ticketmaster had been telling those constituents no. We are not going to refund your tickets. We got involved and they changed course to refund folks. And I was happy about that because it speaks to the power of our office to be innovative and creative, to not take no for an answer, while also putting money back into the pockets of workers, of consumers who are upset.
9: So, Attorney General, and by the way, we're talking to Attorney General Andrea Campbell. She's with us to the top of the hour, 877-301-8970. You and a bunch of Attorney Generals just won this great suit that would prevent the Trump administration from really gutting, as the MassGov put it, health, education, social service programs for low-income people, you know, getting involved in health clinics and all these requirements they're making. At the same time, I read this really upsetting story in the Globe about how thousands of people who need SNAP benefits lost their benefits, or they were decreased dramatically because the state of Massachusetts, Department of Transitional Assistance, automatically disconnected 74% to 81% of them when they were calling in. So that's not Trump. That's the state of Massachusetts. I didn't know what your involvement in that issue is.
8: I don't have all the details or specifics. I think it's a question for the governor and the administration here. Where we think we play a critical role, obviously, right now in this moment in time, is challenging and continuing to challenge the Trump administration when they are continuing to unlawfully undermine or restrict or take away funding for essential services, whether it's food assistance, Head Start, adult education programs, community health centers, and so much more. And we have had significant victories to restore billions of dollars in funding or to maintain those funding sources by filing these lawsuits. So we'll keep doing that. We're now close to 80 lawsuits against the Trump administration. And we have protected close to $4 billion of the $4.1 billion they have sought to take away. And I'll give you another example of not just protecting these safety nets, even programming that we all deem to be incredible programming like AmeriCorps, and filing a lawsuit where they, because of that lawsuit, then shifted course. And because of the advocacy of folks who care about AmeriCorps complementing our lawsuit, they shifted course to maintain AmeriCorps. So I want to just continue to remind your listeners that they have power too, and using their voice and pushing back and getting loud around programming and safety nets that they need, that advocacy the federal administration sees and pays attention to, along with our lawsuits. And when they come together, it really is powerful in keeping Massachusetts safe, but also keeping our funding, ensuring that we continue to be the best state to live and work in.
7: Bill and Stoughton, you're on with the Attorney General. Welcome to the show. Hi.
8: Hi, Bill.
11: Hello, Mrs. Attorney General. How are you today?
8: I'm doing well. I hope you're doing well.
11: Thank you very much. Question for you. So a hot button issue to the upcoming election seems to be people sharing the blame pie all over the place for the lack of the audit of the state. And what I'm just wondering, and I think probably 90% of the voters don't even know, who is actually in charge of, doing the audit, and who is it up to? Because I see, you know, yourself getting blamed, the governor getting blamed. And to be quite honest, I don't think anybody really knows who should be in charge of that.
7: By the way, Bill means auditing the state legislature. Question one that got 72% of the vote last election. Yeah.
8: So we are working with the auditor and the legislature. We have approved the lawyer for the auditor, Shannon Liss Reardon. She is SAG. She has taken on this case. She's working with the auditor to audit the legislature. The back and forth, which is a legal dispute between two branches of government, is being overseen by the court, where the court has said she has access to certain things, and now she will push to audit the legislature. And where we may get more involved is if the auditor comes back to us seeking additional information from her audit that either the House or the Senate does not want to give her for either constitutional reasons or other reasons that they think are lawful. And then it will probably go back to court. But ultimately, we've given her a lawyer. She has the authority with this lawyer and the court's permission to audit the legislature and to get information from them and to, of course, give it back out to the public. One thing I will say, Bill, that I think it's difficult to communicate, frankly, is the audit of the legislature. There are constitutional limitations of that. And the court has a job of deciding what those constitutional limitations are. And so there may be a back and forth where the court gets pulled in again and again at different moments if the auditor and the legislature have a disagreement on what those constitutional limitations are.
7: This is important, though, about the constitutional issue. While the legislative leaders have said the whole thing is unconstitutional, you've said on our show when asked repeatedly that at least some of what the auditor has requested is constitutionally permissible.
8: Yes.
7: So at least some, we should be clear.
8: And the
7: about
8: court
7: that.
8: Has agreed by even giving her access and saying she deserves this information, hence why she has her lawyer. So, Bill, the short answer is the auditor will conduct that audit, and that's her job to do the audits. And then when there is a legal dispute, then the court will have to get involved to decide what the outcome of that legal dispute is.
7: Bill, thanks for the call.
8: Thank you.
7: You know, we're not going to beat this horse here because we did it with you last month, but Woody and the UPS driver texted something we were going to ask you. I'm a big fan of A.G. Campbell, but I'm very disappointed she will not debate her opponent. I understand her reasoning, but I believe it's the right thing to do a debate. Anyhow, we discussed this with you last month. For those who missed it,
9: it's Woody, the UPS
7: Woody,
9: driver.
7: Woody, I'm sorry. No, his name is Woody. Can you explain? You don't have to spend a lot of time on this one more time, because we feel the same way, to be candid, that Woody does. Why are you not debating Michael Walsh?
8: I'm not debating Michael Walsh because he broke the rules and the law to get on the ballot. I am the Attorney General of Massachusetts. I take it very seriously that my job is to enforce the law and the rules and to apply them equally to corporations, to the federal administration, or to a candidate for office. Here you have a candidate in Mike Walsh who violated the law and the rules, where substantial evidence of voter fraud was found in his signatures. The court agreed with that and did not clear him of that. It was thrown out because of a procedural technicality in how it was filed. But the court always agreed that voter fraud was involved, and I will not reward him with a platform and stand on a stage next to him and pretend otherwise.
7: But if I
8: so
7: may,
8: now
7: you
8: my
7: say,
8: job is
7: yep.
8: to go out directly to the voters, to speak to the record of what we've accomplished in the Trump accountability work, how we've put in billions of dollars back into the pockets of workers, how we'll keep standing up for our people, and also, of course, all we're doing to protect the well-being of our kids with our opioid work, our pharmaceutical work, our meta work, and then to continue not just to speak to that record, but to go directly to voters to talk about what I would like to do in the next term and to earn their vote. I will not reward him with a platform when he broke the rules, got on the ballot illegally, and now wants to be rewarded for that illegal behavior. I think everyone should be concerned that you are running for attorney general, breaking the rules and the law, when our job as attorney general is to make sure that we apply the law and the rules to everyone equally.
7: Yeah, but when you say, briefly, if I can, attorney general, you apply the law, follow the law, the courts determined, despite everything you say factually having been true, lower court said, despite substantial evidence in the record of voter fraud, the law, the court has said, he's entitled to be on the ballot. You're not the decision maker as to his candidacy. They said he can be the Republican candidate on the ballot, and you've decided unilaterally that even though he's legally there, that you won't give voters an opportunity to hear the two of you together.
8: I have said Mike Walsh broke the law and the rules to get on the ballot. The court found substantial evidence of voter fraud and did not clear him of that.
7: That is correct.
8: The only reason it was thrown out was because of procedural technicality.
7: That is correct.
8: Another Republican candidate committed the same voter fraud and was knocked off because that procedural technicality didn't happen. If anything, everyone in the Republican Party should be calling for Mike Walsh to be removed from the ballot because he broke the law. No one is above this. I actually recuse myself as Attorney General in this matter because it's unfair being in the office to then have the conflict and then to weigh in. I remove myself. So I'm speaking as a candidate. I get to choose where I want to show up, just like I may not show up with people who are Nazis and calling on people to be killed because of their race. I also have the opportunity to say he does not get to be rewarded for voter fraud in a platform.
7: And by the way, since our commitment is that all candidates have a forum here, we will be speaking to Michael Walsh separately, I think, early next week.
9: Okay. We are speaking with the Attorney General of the Commonwealth, Andrea Joy Campbell. She's going to be back with us right after this quick break. Our number is 877-301-8970. 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

0: This week on Under the Radar with Callie Crossley, Maine Senator Susan Collins faces bribery allegations. Will Cape Cod institute its own Taylor Swift tax? And a Rhode Island lawmaker moved out of state with no plans of leaving office. It's our regional news roundtable. That's Under the Radar with me, Callie Crossley, Sunday night at 6 here on 89.7 GBH and the GBH app.
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3: 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You're listening to BPR and GBH and NEPM. We're going to say it at the end, we love being here at these studios, and the people who work at NEPM are so good to us and are such wonderful people. It's a joy to be here. If you want to speak to the Attorney General or text her, you do 877-301-8970.
4: Okay, you were up in Springfield today, in part, yes, at least, to hand out some checks to people that lived at Springfield Gardens and other people that had debt problems, and to force them or push them to try to settle those debt problems. Took their cars.
5: Yes, so that was our Metcalf settlement.
4: Yeah, tell us about these two settlements.
5: So Springfield Gardens is a really incredible case. And Stephanie and Andy, who lead my Springfield office, are here. And so many team members worked on this. It was residents who just experienced the most horrific, unsafe, uninhabitable, and unlawful living conditions. And through the work of the office, including through the sanitary code and other ways in which to hold the property manager accountable, we got a $10 million settlement. And also, that company can no longer operate properties here in Massachusetts. It was an out-of-state company where folks were living in the most horrific conditions, rodent infestation, unsafe, leaks in apartments, kids traumatized by the conditions in which they were living, and even folks who moved out who had the courage of still showing up to help us, of course, do this case. We can't do it without the people. They still had trauma because it was that horrific and that bad.
4: No heat. No hot water in some cases.
5: Exactly. Yeah. I think one of the worst cases I have ever seen and heard about. And so one part of the $10 million settlement was restitution, and my creative team thinking about how to really make whole those folks who were harmed, not just for giving their rents, but also giving them resources. So we will be giving actual checks out today in Springfield to some tenants who were involved, and more tenants will be receiving checks in October, and they don't have to do anything. They will just receive the resources. A great example of how government should work. And then the Metcalf case, just another horrific case when it comes to debt collection. Taking people's cars, even though you never missed a payment on your car, through unlawful debt collection practices for a previous bill. So, for example, say you had a medical bill that you couldn't pay, but you were working it out. Through their aggressive debt collection practices and unlawful practices, they would go and take your car. And so we had a huge case that doesn't allow them to do that anymore. And of course, gives resources back to thousands of consumers affected by this. So we get the issue of affordability and people struggling, and we always want to be designing our work where it's people-focused, but also government putting money back into the pockets of people every single day.
3: We're talking to the Attorney General. Before we get back to the calls, this anonymous text who was going to broach something we wanted to talk about. So let's hear from that person. I'd like to ask Attorney General Campbell what's being done or can be done about Steward Health Care. Can Ralph DeLaTorre, the former head, be prosecuted? We talked on the air last week with something I know, Attorney General, you're very familiar with, a woman who died in the emergency room, in the waiting room, after basically being given short shrift by a nurse there. There was another woman. The Globe did brilliant reporting about a woman who could have been helped without a problem had an embolism coil not been repossessed because Stewart didn't have enough money, I would argue in great part because of the grifting of Ralph DeLaTorre. Other than in Malta, there, as we've discussed, there is no criminal prosecution of DeLaTorre. There aren't that many civil proceedings. What's the stat? You've told us in the past you're looking into this issue. What is the state of affairs? And why, when it's obvious to a lot of us that there's a connection between his drawing money out of the company for personal enrichment while the company doesn't have enough money to provide basic services and people suffer and die, why hasn't there been a prosecution?
5: So this is an ongoing matter, and with all ongoing matters, I cannot talk about them until they reach a conclusion where I can share something publicly. And I will do that on Steward when it is appropriate for me to do so. Big picture, though, and I think it's always an opportunity to even just really quickly as a learning opportunity and not to condescend anyone who's calling in who cares deeply about these issues. This was very painful, including the emergency room that I live next to at the Kearney, that this was completely shuttered. And we depended on that when we lived in Mattapan. That the difficulty for our office every single day is that we get horrific stories, painful stories, some that keep us up at night. And we have to think about how we can use the law to hold people accountable. Sometimes the law is on our side, sometimes it is not. And when it's not, we have to advocate, of course, to the legislature to change the laws for greater accountability. Sometimes the laws are on our side and we can go and fight the case and think we have the evidence and can't get the accountability we want because we don't have enough evidence to prove intent. We don't have enough evidence to prove some type of wrongdoing that meets the requirements of the law. And that's a tough spot that lawyers are in, and including judges, when taking on different cases. While from the public eye, including if I just put my Andrea citizen hat on, that's wrong, it doesn't necessarily mean it's unlawful. And that is difficult for every case that we bring, including in the Trump context. There are a lot of cases we might want to bring against him that may not be unlawful, including for some of the things he says that are horrific, but don't violate the Constitution or the law. And so we're always having to navigate that. But whether it's Stewart or anything else, where we have promised to come back and give a full report, we will do just that.
3: Including if you decide you don't have a case civilly or criminally.
5: Absolutely.
3: What time frame do you think people could expect to hear from you?
5: I can't speak to that, but we will be back.
3: Okay. We're talking to Andrea Joy Campbell, Attorney General.
4: You know, Attorney General, we talked to you a lot about the whole trans care situation in Massachusetts. Yes. We had Teddy Walker and some trans advocates on earlier in the week, and we're saying that people that want to get trans care, young people having difficulty, they may not, the Brigham may still have it and other places still have it. Fenway doesn't, Bay State doesn't have it, and two places on the Cape don't have it. This has caused anguish in the sense you start getting care at a place and then it's no longer being done and it takes you a while, sometimes up to a year, according to one of the people that we spoke with, to begin your treatment again. And as you know, in some big hospitals like in Connecticut, New York's Langone are shutting down their trans care altogether. So this is causing a lot of stress and anguish. And these same group of people want you to basically force Fenway, prosecute, I don't know if prosecute is the right word, but go after Fenway.
3: Well, that could be either order them or prosecute them is what they're seeking.
4: To reopen their trans health care because no federal money has been taken away yet. They've threatened at the Trump administration, but they haven't done it. So this is like preemptive complying.
3: Can I just amend one thing you said? Is that it's not just delayed care. We got a note this morning from the mother who was on the show of a trans kid who says she knows people, she knows people who've been outright denied care, and they're scared to speak up about this topic. So what do we do?
5: First of all, as I said on the last show, my team and I are absolutely aware of the attacks on the trans community generally, and especially trans youth. And we have never wavered, ever, to stand up and call out those attacks and to stand with this community, and not just to stand with them in rhetoric, but also in action. We have filed numerous lawsuits with many of these providers, most recently Children's Hospital, against the federal administration to continue to protect access to care, to protect Medicaid funds and other funds that are under threat while they target this particular population. So I don't want to discount the anger, the fear, the emotional hardship, the pain that folks are feeling in this community. The strategy, though, is different. And I think while they want to have my office and me force a Fenway Health to come back online to provide this care, one, we don't have the authority actually to force them to do it. A court could. And so they want us to get a court involved to force a healthcare institution to provide this care.
3: What's wrong with that?
5: What we see is in that what's wrong with that strategy is I don't think it works, and I think it's a major mistake to target our providers that are also under threat, whether personally some of our providers are absolutely under threat, or the institutions themselves. They too are in fear around care because of the threats coming from the federal administration, and I don't want to have the federal administration pit us against each other, which is what they're trying to do. But second, that strategy has deemed to not work. New York is a great example of that. New York AG James, who I work closely with, she decided to go after that hospital. That hospital did not turn back on care. Instead, through a whole bunch of internal discussions, likely, did a settlement with the Trump administration where now care won't be provided for 10 years. And the same thing in Colorado. So we are doing an approach that does not pit anyone against each other while absolutely making sure people have access to care. So I would say to that mother who has the courage of stepping up and Teddy and others to get out there, please bring to us in a confidential way. We have been receiving folks, including immigrants, into our office to provide them the care they would need. Care is still available here. It's still lawful. While it is accessible, of course, it is sometimes difficult to access, but that's true for PCPs, primary care physicians. That's true for other pieces of the system that have to be corrected.
3: What do you do?
5: But I would just say for anyone who is saying they cannot access gender-affirming care to immediately contact our office, and we will ensure that you have access to care while also doing our work with the administration and the legislature to close the gaps and inequities in terms of access, including in Western Mass, where transportation is an issue. But one other bright spot that I think is really important that doesn't get enough attention, while some institutions under fear right now may be holding back care, but we're still pushing them to bring it back online without threatening them as New York did and making sure people have access to care, there are still others who are expanding care. Trans Health is a great example of that, and we work closely with them. In the midst of this trying and difficult time, they actually are expanding access to care in Western Mass. And so I'm grateful for those entities that are doing that. And so we'll continue to work with folks. But if anyone who is listening or out there does not have access to care, reach out to our office, and we will work to cure that.
3: So before we get back to the calls at 877-301-8970, you and your colleagues won a really important lawsuit ensuring that people could vote by mail, just like the President of the United States does by mail.
5: Which is safe and secure, and thank you for naming that, Jim.
3: While we are on the air, there's breaking news from the Washington Post. Supreme Court, which ruled in your litigation that mail-in voting was okay and the states should make the decision. Supreme Court rules Trump administration can use Social Security data to identify non-citizen voters in the midterms. The bottom line, you don't even have to respond to this specific case, they're never giving up. There was a story in The Atlantic the other day that he's being advised that martial law should be the way that he can ensure that the elections can be corrupt and Democrats don't win. What are you doing? I mean, I know you won that lawsuit. How prepared are you for the threats and that are likely to come on a whole variety, whether it's military people being sent to the polls, ICE people being sent to the polls, martial law? How prepared are you?
5: We are prepared. One, you hit on an important point that everyone should know. I am extremely proud of my team and the cross-state collaboration to ensure people have access to mail-in ballots here in Massachusetts and in this country for the upcoming election. That would not have been the case if AGs didn't step up to fight this. And some brave Republican Secretary of States, God bless them, even coordinating and working with Secretary Galvin here, also inserted their voice, where we now have access to mail-in ballots as people vote or make a determination right now whether or not to vote by mail. But this has always been about who controls elections. Mm-hmm. And the federal government wants to take that control away from the states. The states have always had the authority to oversee our elections, to administer our elections, and to expand the ways in which people access voting. And we will continue to expand that, and we will continue to fight to protect the state's rights to control our elections. On integrity of our elections, on the day of, we are mobilizing. We kept our office open for calls for the primary. We will do the same for the general election. We are working across state lines to make sure that we are mobilized. If we have to run to court to challenge anything we're seeing on the ground, we are ready to do that. If we have to post the counting, go to court, work with our Secretary of State to ensure legitimate counting and also access to legitimate information to certify our elections, we will do that. I am really proud of all of the states that are mobilizing to do this election integrity work in partnership, along with organizations external to us who are also playing a meaningful role that should not be discounted. And so we are ready and prepared, and there is a coalition that is mobilizing. And the beauty of, I guess, the Supreme Court's decision in the mail-in ballot case is people are understanding what's at stake, and they also understand the right to vote as being obviously a central pillar of our democracy. And if you undermine that, good luck. We're in trouble. And so we will keep fighting the good fight, and I want folks to know that we are ready and prepared. And if anything, I would just ask that they overcome their angst and fear, as our ancestors did, to vote. And to get out there and to shift the power, because the only way that happens is if the people do it.
4: Erin in Roxbury Crossing, you are on the phone with the Attorney General. Thank you for calling.
3: Hi, Erin.
4: Erin?
5: Hi, Erin.
6: Yeah. Hi. Thank you for taking my call, first of all. My question is, what power does the Attorney General's office have to protect Cambridge and Massachusetts as a whole from the federal government from... I know there's some talks of there being new legislation drafting a new executive order for Trump to control millions of dollars delegated by the NHS and NIH to, for a bunch of startups who dedicate their entire lives to producing medical technology for all, mm-hmm. you know, a field where politics are not really relevant. And now it's sort of becoming politicized. And, you know, this work needs to be protected.
3: Research and, grants, you're
5: know,
3: talking
5: the
3: about,
5: NIH
3: right?
5: Funding.
3: Yeah.
6: Yeah. We're talking about the BioSecure Act and the new added foreign risk policies that are added to the SBIR loan delegation.
3: We got it, Erin. Let's
6: and just
3: time
6: stuff.
3: Sure. We got it. It's a very important point. Let the Attorney General respond.
5: So, Erin, because first of all, thanks for calling in. I would ask you to maybe to stay on, because it sounds like in addition to NIH funding, there are other concerns that you have, and they're running out of time where they're apparently going to cut them off on this radio show. So do stay on. I will say, our earliest lawsuits were NIH funding, and we had to have more than one. And we took some risk, meaning we pushed the law because we recognized how powerful that funding was to Massachusetts, not only for our medical institutions, our higher ed institutions, but a third of our economy that depends on it, our meds and eds, for that innovation, for that biomedical research, a big part of our economy. So we filed those lawsuits with that in mind. We filed those lawsuits also with the practical considerations of this was healthcare for people, including clinical trials for kids with pediatric cancer or veterans dealing with PTSD. And in addition to that, we filed it because our third part was it was unlawful for them to arbitrarily cut it the way they did, whether through indirect costs or other ways. And we won and have continued to win in many ways on these cases and to protect access to this funding. So just stay on, because I want to be able to make sure we answer specifically some of your concerns. It may be related to your direct work or something else. So stay on. But people should know NIH funding, Massachusetts has led on, And we will continue to protect all of the biomedical research we depend on.
3: Aaron Stay is the Attorney General asked, yes. And we'll take your contact information and you'll hear from them.
4: You know, we are running short of time, but really quickly, a lot of people have texted. They're very upset about the ICE crackdown in New Bedford.
5: Yes.
4: Asking if there's anything to be done beyond the PROTECT Act, which prevents...

0: I shouldn't say up in arms. They are not up in arms. They are upset, very upset, because they had to close their businesses, worried about ICE's interference with people who are coming to their establishments and who don't want to see that. I don't care who you are, regardless of your immigration policies and positions, to see someone picked up off the street who was working is traumatic for anyone. And especially if there's no transparency by your government, funded by your tax dollars, it's even more egregious. And so we're trying to get more information. In addition to that, we have always done rapid response and making sure people have access to lawyers. They know what their due process rights are, while also in our office filing lawsuits to protect access to due process, calling for greater transparency. And this is where I will just always end, where we always sort of end. We will file the lawsuits to protect our people. But who's in these positions of power matters, and the only way to shift that is by voting. And so again, it's a friendly reminder to folks to exercise your courage in the midst of this fear, as so many did before us, and frankly in other countries, right? To vote and to shift the power dynamic and to make it clear that you do not stand by what we're witnessing in New Bedford and other places. It's unacceptable.
1: Attorney General, as always, thank you. And by the way, we just got some aluminum foil. We're going to wrap up the leftover uncrusted doubles for you.
0: I can't. That you can eat them in the car. There's like half of it eaten. Yeah, I can't.
1: It's half. We cut it with a knife there. So we'll send you home
0: with them. But you know, you only get one life, so you got to live it fully. And every once in a while, in the spirit, if you feel like you need a donut or a special dessert, go get it.
1: That's all.
0: Just go get it. And then go for a walk.
2: Thank you so much.
1: Welcome to Springfield. It's great to have you here today.
2: Thank you very much for joining us.
0: I love being in Springfield.
2: And thanks all of you for listening to another edition of Boston Public Radio. We're going to be Monday. We're going to be back in our dark, dank Brighton studio, Jim.
1: That is horrible. That is not
2: right
1: dark
2: here in
1: and
2: the
1: dank.
2: Dark well,
1: it doesn't
2: dank.
1: Matter if it's
2: not
1: in the script.
2: My words,
1: it's not
2: the
1: true.
2: Guys in there, they wrote it. We're going to blame them.
0: Springfield would like you to come out all the time.
1: We love
2: it's
1: it
2: beautiful
1: out here,
2: here.
1: Actually.
2: We're going to be joined by Boston Medical Center's Dr. Catherine Gerger-Barnett, Princeton's Khalil Gibran Mohammed, Evan Horowitz from the Tufts Center for State Policy on the ballot.
1: All nine questions.
2: He's going to explain them. Plus the Attorney General's Republican candidate here, Mike Walsh. Our crew, Zoe Matthews, Hannah Loss, Ariana Gonzalez, Leah Crowley, John LaClaw Parker, Jamie Bologna. Go ahead, Jim.
1: Okay, a huge thank you to the NEPM staff who made this possible. Kara Foster, Chris Schwantner, Ayu Suryawan, I think you did well in that today, Chuck Dubay, Liz Ramon, Bart Rankin, Tony Dunn, John Sutton, and Matt Obramovitz. And let me just say, they really treat us wonderfully, and we love hanging out with them.
2: Donuts every day.
1: They're great. Stay tuned to the Curiosity Desk, Marjorie.
2: Oh, I'm going to say, that's right. Curiosity Desk, Edgar B. Hurley III is going to look at cranberries.
1: Maybe you can read it, Attorney General, if she doesn't get.
2: And then Jared Bowen with the Culture Show's Week in Review. That's going to start at 2 o'clock. That's going to be live as well.
1: Yeah.
2: Both Edgar and Jared are going to be live at the Boston Public Library. And, of course, here on NEPM, the great Monty and Kalise.
1: We
2: with the
1: really
2: fabulous
1: love Monty and Kalise.
2: We love talking to them.
1: They're great.
2: They were great. They're usually talented. They've got a great, fun show. It's at 3 o'clock today here on NEPM. Jimmy did a nice job up here.
1: Oh, thank you. It's very nice
2: thank
1: you to
2: for
1: say.
2: Coming in.
1: Attorney General's leaving even though we're not done. Nice to I'm kidding. Goodbye. We'll see you back in Boston on Monday.
0: Cut you guys off.
1: Come to the Big E. Have a wonderful weekend. And thank you all.
2: Thank you.
1: Bye.

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3: I'm Edgar B. Herwick III. 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

0: library. Kicking things off, we meet an immigration lawyer who's been working to defend targets of sweeping ICE raids this week on the South Shore, plus GBH's own award-winning immigration reporter. After that, we meet two generations of cranberry farmers in Massachusetts wading through the bog of changing industry. And we'll end with a note of chaos to send you into the weekend, our Friday news panel, in case you missed it. First new cat species in a century has been discovered in Bolivia, and the half-goat, half-demon Christmas monster, known as Krampus, made a surprise appearance at a Bill Ricca select board meeting to defend flock cameras.
1: I've been keeping a list of who's naughty and who's nice for centuries. It's about time you people started automating it.
2: That's all ahead this hour on the Curiosity Desk.
3: Live from NPR News in Washington, I'm Lakshmi Singh. The U.S. Supreme Court has, for now, revived a federal data system the Trump administration revamped into a tool to check the citizenship of millions of registered voters. As NPR's Jude Jaffe Block reports, the tool had been used by some states before it was blocked by a federal judge for violating privacy protections.
4: The federal tool is called SAVE, and the Trump administration made major changes to it last year, including linking it to Social Security data for the first time. But the tool has mistakenly flagged some U.S. citizens as potential non-citizens, leading them to be taken off state voter rolls as a result. A federal judge in June said the modified version of SAVE trampled on the privacy rights of Americans and threatened the right to vote. But the Supreme Court lifted that block and opened the door for the new SAVE tool to be used in the lead-up to the election for individualized determinations of citizenship. Federal law bars systematic purges of voter rolls this close to an election. Jude Jaffe Block, NPR News.
3: Presidents Trump and Xi Jinping are not saying much publicly. They discussed U.S.-China tensions over trade, Taiwan, and artificial intelligence during business hours. But in public, the leaders of the world's two biggest economies have been light on details, other than Xi's announcement of more meetings to come. NPR's Rob Schmitz has been covering Xi's first state visit to the U.S. in more than a decade.
5: President Trump and First Lady Melania Trump welcomed Xi and his wife Peng Liyuan for tea at the White House. Xi framed the meetings as productive and substantive, while President Trump said the discussions would bring great things for both countries and that, quote, farmers will be happy. But neither leader elaborated on the details of what was actually discussed during roughly 3 hours of meetings on Thursday. Xi Jinping said he looked forward to meeting President Trump two more times this year, first at the APEC meeting in the Chinese city of Shenzhen in November, and again at the G20 meeting in Miami in December. Rob Schmitz, NPR News, Washington.
3: People on the Big Island of Hawaii are under a hurricane watch. Hurricane Nolo is expected to bring rain that can be measured not just in inches, but in feet. Here's NPR's Bill Chappell.
6: Hurricane Nolo is not expected to make landfall on Hawaii's Big Island, but it's coming close enough to drop up to nearly 3 feet of rain in some areas over the weekend, according to the National Hurricane Center. That can cause dangerous flooding and mudslides. As of Friday morning, Nolo's maximum winds were around 85 miles per hour, but it's expected to strengthen into a major storm. Forecasters say it will also move very slowly, increasing the risk of floods from sustained heavy rain. Schools are closed on Maui and the Big Island. Some are being used as shelters for people seeking safety. Bill Chappell, NPR News.
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7: Good afternoon. With the latest from the GBH newsroom, I'm Henry Santoro. The Ed Sheeran concerts at Gillette Stadium for tonight and tomorrow have been canceled due to the oncoming nor'easter. Again, both shows canceled. A statement from the Kraft Group says the decision was made with the safety of fans and everyone involved in the shows as the top priority. Fans are being offered refunds through their point of purchase, but if you do have tickets to Ed Sheeran tonight or tomorrow, do not go to Gillette. The concerts have been canceled. And the Mass Gaming Commission says it plans to look at how DraftKings and other betting companies use artificial intelligence in their operations. New York Times reports that the move comes in the wake of a report that DraftKings used AI technology to target promotions to losing gamblers. Officials at the Boston-based company deny the suggestion that it does anything to make their betting platforms addictive. And the MBTA next week will start sending notices to drivers who park at bus stops or in bus lanes on two Silver Line routes. The State House News Service reports the move is a precursor to the T launching a fully automated camera enforcement program next year. This past February, an automated camera enforcement pilot program on four MBTA buses captured 26,000 violations over a 30-day period. In sports, Red Sox got a doubleheader today. They're playing Game 1 right now. Game 2 starts at 6:05, and the forecast. Dust off and crank up that GBH Eton radio, because here comes the weather. It's a nor'easter heading our way with very high winds and a lot of rain. 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

0: 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I'm Edgar B. Herwick III. 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We're also streaming live at youtube.com/GBH News. Well, in southern Massachusetts this week, dozens of immigrants were detained by ICE. It was a frightening escalation for a community where they haven't experienced an immigration raid of this scale since 2007 at a textile plant. At least 40 people were detained in New Bedford, three more in Fall River, and an unconfirmed number in Dartmouth. According to local leaders, including New Bedford Mayor John Mitchell, there is no evidence that any of those arrested had criminal records beyond minor motor vehicle violations. We are joined right now here at the library by Sarah Betancourt, an immigration reporter for GBH News who's been following this closely, and over Zoom, Ondine Galvez-Sniffen, a managing attorney with a practice based in New Bedford, who's been working as a liaison for the community this week, connecting affected families with legal services through the Habeas Immigration Project. Ondine, Sarah, thanks for being with us.
1: Thank you for having me.
0: Sarah, I want to start with you. You've been reporting on this all week. You have a piece that just ran last night, new to a lot of people this morning on GBH News. What is the latest now that we're at the end of the week? This happened earlier this week.
2: So, as everyone knows, there was a major operation by ICE, and it seems to still be ongoing, where people are sort of indiscriminately being detained across New Bedford, like you said, Fall River, and Dartmouth. And it looks like, I mean, it's interesting because it's been so sporadic and chaotic, as so many attorneys have described. A lot of attorneys haven't even been able to talk to their clients that were detained Monday until yesterday, which was Thursday. So you really got to wonder about the due process issues. And we did talk to several family members of immigrants who've been detained over the days. And it really runs the gamut on when, where they were detained and how.
0: So in terms of like who these people are and where they are now, is that different depending on what we're talking about? I mean, where are folks now that have been detained?
2: A lot of folks are at Plymouth, a lot of the men that were detained, and that's the ICE detention center in Plymouth County. It's the only remaining ICE detention center out of county in Massachusetts. A lot of attorneys have mentioned they've been trying to get a hold of clients there. A lot of the people who were detained, to my understanding, were Central American immigrants, some Mexican, and many were men.
0: All right, Ondine, I want to turn to you. Can you tell us what's your role been in all this? What service are you providing for folks down there in New Bedford?
1: So I'm a private practitioner, but I've been in the community for a long time, as you indicated, since about 2007. So I have this connection with the community, and they've known me and trusted and started early morning, and we started getting calls, started getting reports of what was going on. People were being up at gas stations, people were up a lot at
0: Ondine, we're having trouble with the connection. I think we're going to try to shore up that connection. I know your time is limited, so hopefully we'll be able to get you back on the line shortly. For now, I'm going to turn back to Sarah. Sarah, what's the city's involvement been in all of this? I mean, this is something that's obviously happening to people, but it happens inside of a city. What's the city's role been?
2: So Mayor John Mitchell said that his office and his police department have denied like any prior involvement, that they did not know anything about this happening, that they take issue with it, you know, and they want to know about what's going on. Additionally, we've seen a lot of comments from Congressman Jake Auchincloss and other legislators, including Senator Ed Markey, and additionally, Governor Maura Healey saying that she wants to know who was detained, when they were detained, why they were detained. And to my knowledge, ICE hasn't responded to her office yet.
0: So ICE has not responded to the governor. And as you say, all public officials of all levels have said that they had no knowledge that this was going to happen. It's taking them as much by surprise as it is anybody else.
2: Exactly. And even as a reporter, like, I'm surprised that I haven't gotten a response from ICE so far, because usually they send something.
0: So that's different than
2: a little
0: it has
2: bit,
0: been
2: yeah.
0: for you in the past.
2: A little bit, yeah. And I mean, I would expect that within a few weeks we get a press release noting this is operation such and such, and so many people were detained in a couple highlighted circumstances. But usually there's a little bit of information, and we're really hitting a wall here.
0: We're joined right now by Sarah Betancourt, immigration reporter for GBH News, who's been following the ICE raids in southern Massachusetts throughout the week. Now, you point out that the mayor of New Bedford had said that they had no prior knowledge that this was going to happen, but there is at least one group in New Bedford who's been pushing back against this, folks who have said, hey, we kind of saw this coming a couple of days ago. You should have known this was coming. What can you tell us about this group?
2: Oh, are you talking about Luce?
0: Indeed.
2: Okay. I've seen a little bit about their pushback with the mayor. Honestly, I haven't been following that threat as much. One thing I have been looking at, though, is the fact that ICE, in more than one circumstance, has appeared to be using state land to stage. So, for instance, UMass Dartmouth's Innovation Center, there was a vehicle there, verified ICE vehicle with agents. And I reached out to UMass Dartmouth, and they had no idea this was happening. They said they had no affiliation with ICE, and they were going to look into it. But under Governor Maura Healey's, I think it was her executive order from January or February, ICE cannot be using state land to conduct its enforcement activities, which includes parking. So a lot of questions are raised about how and where ICE is doing things, where they're staying, and those questions remain to be answered.
0: Okay. My understanding is we have Ondine Galvez Sniffen, a managing attorney, back on the line. Ondine, are you with us?
1: Yes. Can you hear me?
0: We can hear you, and we can hear you well now. So I'm going to go back to my original question with you, which is, what's your role been in all of this week?
1: So I've been triaging as the liaison between the community of New Bedford and Fall River, taking in information about the people who were detained, because of course ICE doesn't provide any information. So it's basically family members notifying us, this is my relative, this is where they're from, this is their date of birth, so that we can then identify them. We file when the group of attorneys file habeas petitions in federal court.
0: Now, you pointed out you're a private attorney. This is not what you're doing day in and day out. So what has your week been like? What happens when something like this happens? Who contacts you, and then what do you do?
1: It's the family members who contact me right away. And then also it's other colleagues in the Boston area. We've had this network set up for a while, and so they heard about what was going on, they being the attorneys in the greater New Bedford area, and they reached out to me. We created a spreadsheet, and since the calls were coming into my office, I was taking down the information, adding it to the spreadsheet, and then the attorneys in Boston were taking the individually. Based on the information that I provided.
0: Yeah. I mean, to hear you say it, it sounds like, you know, you have this network set up, but obviously it's the kind of thing that you hope you're never going to have to enact the plan that this network has in place. What starts going through your mind when you recognize that this is actually happening and you're kicking into action?
1: I'm just, in the moment, there's a lot of adrenaline going on, and everything else is kind of put aside in my private practice. And I just need to know that, you know, this is what I'm going to be doing for the next 24, 72 hours, whatever it may be, and try to balance that with my private cases.
0: So in some respects, because of this network, there is a little bit of a silver lining in here, something of a success story, as you point out, because this is something that the community Absolutely. Was prepared for. My understanding is all of these detainees have legal representation, which is obviously something that doesn't happen all of the time in these cases across the country where we see this happening. Can you talk about how much of a difference that makes in the moment, and how much of a difference do you anticipate this is going to make as this continues to unfold for these people and their families?
1: Absolutely. It's a significant difference, because from the time it started Monday, by Wednesday, all of these individuals had legal representation, and it's within a matter of hours, ICE could be transferring them out of the state, and then they would be in a jurisdiction with less access to legal counsel. Here, because of the network we have set up, they get access to legal counsel within a few days, which is still not enough, but more importantly, we're able to file those habeas petition, and within hours, we have a stay order from the court saying, do not move these detainees out of the jurisdiction. And that's key.
0: And why, one more question before I let you go. I know your time is short, but what does happen from your perspective from here now? As you say, this sort of key thing that has happened, which you've got these petitions filed, but now what unfolds? Does it unfold over a course of days? Does it unfold over a course of weeks? Or could it even be longer?
1: It hopefully not longer than weeks. Essentially, what happens now, federal court tells the immigration court, you either need to release these individuals or give them bond hearings. So as an immigration attorney, we start gathering all of the evidence to show that this person should be released on bond. And then we need to come up with the funds, or the families need to come up with the funds based on what bond numbers are set. That will be approximately 3 weeks time, but given such a surge, it could be longer because there just isn't space on the immigration court calendar for all of these cases.
0: All right. Ondine Galvez Sniffen, managing attorney with practice based in New Bedford. Thank you so much for your time today.
1: Thank you. Have a good afternoon.
0: So turning back to Sarah Betancourt, GBH News immigration reporter. So Sarah, you know, from your perspective, what happens now as you look at where things stand now? What are you going to be following? What threads are you chasing down as we look at the next couple of days and weeks here?
2: Well, the past few days I've been really focused on talking with families and just to try to see some of the circumstances in
0: which
2: their, you know, family members were detained. So for instance, I talked to one mom, her name is Antonia Lucas, and in New Bedford a few days ago, she and her partner, Miguel, were driving home from filling out some immigration paperwork at a local nonprofit. And their two daughters, 3-year-old and a 9-year-old, were in the back, and they saw a white van and a black van sort of pull them over. One went in front, one went in back. And a man tapped on her window, asked for her documents. She gave them, and as that was happening, another man opened the door and pulled her husband, or her partner, out and detained him. According to her, didn't ask for his papers. And he was taken away. And then she was left on the side of the road.
0: Wow.
2: She doesn't drive, with her two daughters. And they had to reach out to that nonprofit to try to help them get home. And he's undocumented. He's originally from, I believe it was Guatemala. The other folks were from Honduras that I talked to. And yeah, right now he's currently detained at Plymouth. She doesn't know why he was detained. We looked into his background, and she mentioned that he has no criminal record. I could not find a criminal record at all.
0: And how typical is this in terms of, you said you've spoken with multiple families, you've been reporting on, you know, as much as we know about, you know, at least 40 people who have been detained. Is that story sort of matching up what you're hearing from other folks? Is it similar things?
2: It's a bit replicated, yeah. So I actually talked to the sister-in-law who's been coordinating with the attorneys of three men who were literally, they were on their way, they're three brothers, three brothers-in-law. And every like Monday or so, they go grocery shopping at Market Basket, New Bedford. And they usually pick up groceries for her and her husband because they have a baby and, you know, chaos, right, when you have a baby.
0: Yeah.
2: And so they were heading over there and they saw some vehicles behind them. They pulled into the parking lot and all three brothers were detained in this Market Basket parking lot, along with another man who was unrelated in a different part of the parking lot. And she's spoken to all three since. They're in Plymouth. But their attorneys did have a hard time connecting with them.
0: Yeah.
2: I think it was over 48 hours.
0: Are folks, I mean, do you have a sense from talking with the families, are folks scared? Are they frustrated? Are they angry? Is it all of the above?
2: A lot of anxiety.
0: Anxiety.
2: A lot of anxiety. And I think Luce, the immigrant justice group that's really been out there, you know, having volunteers out there witnessing these ICE arrests, documenting them, then trying to, you know, yelling sometimes to try to get the names of people and the contact information of family members so they can then be like, hey, your partner, your uncle was detained. Let's see what we can do next. A lot of these folks have been just like on the ground almost 24 hours a day just trying to do this work. And it doesn't seem to be letting up very much. We've seen a shift into Fall River, and today we do have reports of Waltham ice activity.
0: What are the reports you're hearing from Waltham today?
2: Ice sightings and one detention so far. I haven't been able to confirm more because we're on the show. But it does seem to be something that's ongoing. Hmm. And I think we're going to be learning a little more over the next week.
0: Can you put this at all in the context of raids that are happening elsewhere in the U.S. or context of what it's been like here for the last 6 months or year leading up to this? I mean, how unusual, for lack of a better way of saying it, are the circumstances that we've been seeing this week?
2: So it's interesting because as an immigration reporter, I've been trying to keep an eye on potential surges of ICE arrests related to the Haitian TPS holders who lost status back in, what was it, late July. And we've seen that in Ohio, for instance, but we haven't really seen that here as much. There's been a few one-off cases. Additionally, U.S. Immigration and Customs Enforcement has an ongoing operation nationwide called Operation Guardrail, in which they're pulling over immigrants who they think might be commercial drivers and saying, hey, you know, do you have papers? But other than a few reports, it hasn't been widespread here in Massachusetts. So that's what I thought this was, and it's not. Like, this is completely different, and we really don't know what the aim is here. But what I'm hearing from families is this is just causing a lot of anxiety. Luce is recommending people stay indoors. They're coordinating with mutual aid funds to try to help people, you know, go get groceries or bring groceries to them, take kids to school since it's the school year now. But it's a lot of uncertainty.
0: All right. Well, as you just heard Sarah Betancourt say, looks to be something that continues to be ongoing. She will continue to report on it. Our thanks to Sarah Betancourt. You can check out all of her reporting at gbhnews.org. Sarah, thank you.
2: Thank you for having me on, Edgar.
0: When we return, you have the luxury of not needing to worry about cranberries until closer to Thanksgiving, but the farmers knee deep as we speak. We meet one next. This is the Curiosity Desk. Don't go anywhere.
3: 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Ella Langley ends Mariah Carey's reign atop the Billboard Hot 100. 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
0: Listening to the Curiosity Desk on GBH 89.7. I'm Edgar B. Herbert III. 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Well, the air is crisp, the pumpkin spice is back in our lattes, and the cranberries in Massachusetts are ripe for the picking, about 200 million pounds of them to be specific, more than a quarter of all the cranberries produced here in the U.S. And that means that cranberry farmers in these parts are pretty busy working 7 days a week to make sure that ocean spray is enough to deliver to you in time for Thanksgiving, or right now if you have a UTI. And yet one brave farmer has somehow found the time to crawl out of the bog and join us here on our humble program right now. Steve Ward is a cranberry farmer in Middleboro and the 2025 Massachusetts Farmer of the Year.
6: How'd that happen?
0: I don't know. And joining him, Emma Wick, a conservation farm planner with Massachusetts Cranberries. We're going to find out exactly what that means in a moment. Thank you both for being here. But Steve, I want to start with you. Where do things stand? Are the bogs flooded now? And if they are not, is this nor'easter going to flood them?
6: Oh my goodness, yeah, I was a little concerned about the
0: northeast. Are you really?
6: Yeah, yep. I came in about 3 o'clock this morning. to make sure all the water was right. The water level was high enough for the crews to take the cranberries off. There are about 3.5 tractor trailers waiting for me. So it's just an ongoing process as we're going through it.
0: So it's 3 o'clock, like a getting up and being at work at 3 o'clock in the morning. Is that like normal day, or is that like actually a little bit extreme, even for you?
6: It's very common.
0: It's very common.
6: The first phase of picking is flooding the bog. So you need to make sure the water is right for those guys. Otherwise, they're going to be working. They're going to be overworking.
0: When did you flood the bogs?
6: So I flooded about 3 days ago.
0: Okay.
6: Then we had the pickers come in when there was just a little water on the cranberry bogs, and they knocked the berries off. And then we put more water on, float them to the top so that the racking crew can come in and load the berries onto the trailer the next day.
0: Yeah.
6: And then on the fourth day, we take the water off and put it on the next cranberry bog.
0: How long does it take to flood the bog? Like, I'm literally picturing like 100 guys with garden hoses. Like, that's surely not how it works.
6: Well, it would take a long time. But typically we try to set it up so we have big enough pumps so we can flood in a day or so.
0: Okay.
6: So we flood just a little bit so that the tips of the cranberry vines are showing. So we drive out there with our equipment and we can see as well as we possibly can. Mm. We don't want to fall in the ditch.
0: Yeah, I mean, who does? In all seriousness, when we do have extreme weather, like, you know, folks are saying could be coming our way this weekend, something like a heavy rain event, heavy wind event, does that worry you? Does that really potentially impact you and other cranberry bog farmers here in the state?
6: When we are corralling the berries just before loading, it is very difficult to pull that whole boom, you know, 3.5 trailer loads of berries against the wind. So you really have to work with the wind as much as possible. Mm. Tomorrow, I mean, we're facing winds in excess of 50 to 60 miles per hour. So we could get waves big enough that would breach one of the dikes and off our berries float right down into the swamp.
0: No.
6: Yeah.
0: So if folks want to hang out at the swamp, maybe some free berries coming down the way for them.
6: So tomorrow, most of the industry is taking the day off.
0: When was the last time you had a day off?
6: February.
0: Unbelievable. All right, Steve Ward. Emma Wick, conservation farm planner with Massachusetts Cranberries. What does that even mean? What does it mean?
7: It means a lot of things. One of my primary roles is supporting the cranberry growers with their resources. So Steve was mentioning all of the water that's used for things like harvest, but water is essential throughout the entire year. One of my primary roles is ensuring that cranberry growers have enough of those sorts of resources, and I will write plans for them using Natural Resource Conservation Service standards. That is a branch of the USDA. They have worked for many, many, many years on making these standards and specifications to assist growers with farming. So I reference those standards and go out on cranberry growers' sites and talk them through what I see out there, what they have concerns about on their farms, and we come up with a plan for supporting those.
0: What do you see out there, Emma? I mean, what are cranberry farmers in this area? What are they dealing with in 2026? What's on their mind?
7: Yeah, so water is always top of mind, I'd say, these
0: days. Just like access to it or cost of it or what?
7: Access to water.
0: Steve's like, yes.
7: Access to water, ensuring that they have water on site. Most cranberry growers have their own ponds and reservoirs or tailwater recovery ponds, as Steve mentioned briefly. Mm. I don't think he used the term necessarily, but ensuring that the growers are able to circulate their water, to reuse it, to flood, to irrigate, things of that nature. So with the current climatic conditions, they see a little bit more drought and a little more stress on those resources.
6: And also, what Emma does great is she keeps us cranberry growers thinking environmentally top of mind.
0: Mm. So. What's it like out there in the bog? Like, I remember last time we talked, the weather had turned fairly warm here, but you were still worrying about frost out there in the bog. So my sense is it can be colder out there than it is here. Is it like really cold out there now? Or like, what are you doing out there? What's it like?
6: Well, first of all, we want to get you out there in the cranberry.
0: Yeah,
6: bog,
0: well, I so do need to get out in the cranberry. I will take you up on that invite at some point.
6: But at ankle level on the cranberry bog, it's 15 degrees colder than at eye level at your house. So we do have to keep an eye on it. Right now we've had a pretty easy frost season, but anytime you have temperatures at night near 40, we're going to have 25 degrees on the cranberry bog, and we're going to be out there looking, making sure that we run our sprinkler systems to keep the berries warm and keep them from popping as a result of frost.
0: Steve, I would imagine whether you follow social media or not, the rise of the bog spider like notion over the last couple of months has, I'm sure, caught your eye, right? And so there are bugs in the bog, right?
6: Yes, and I'm trying to figure out whether I want to ride with this spider thing or not. Generally speaking, the spiders on our cranberry bogs are beneficial insects. They eat all the critters that we don't like eating our cranberry bogs.
0: So we like the spiders because they eat the other bugs that like the cranberries.
6: There you go.
0: My understanding is a bigger concern maybe than the bugs is poison ivy, which it has never even dawned on me. But you have poison ivy out there on the bogs?
6: The big winner in climate change, it seems to be poison ivy. The increased carbon in the atmosphere has made it so poison ivy grows faster and better than ever in this region. So it seems like I have poison ivy 6 months out of the year.
0: Really?
6: Yeah. But we have, we go out there, we take care of it the best way we can. And most of the new cranberry, you want to make sure when you renovate your cranberry bog, you eliminate any possibility of poison ivy growing through whatever layers beneath the vines.
0: Oh, interesting. So you're trying to keep it out.
6: Keep them out.
0: All right. We're talking with Steve Ward, cranberry farmer from Middleborough, and joining him, Emma Wick, a conservation farm planner with Massachusetts Cranberries. You mentioned renovating your cranberry bog, and I think on the one hand, obviously the cranberry sort of part of the collective consciousness of New England is thought of as this like fall, this kind of legendary like fall fruit. And I think that what comes with that often is this notion of, and it's been done the same way for hundreds of years. And I would imagine that's probably true on the one hand. And then on the other hand, Emma, I wonder if you could talk about in 2026, when you look at things like what is the state of cranberry farming? What does innovation look like? What does change look like? Is it happening?
7: Yeah, change is happening all the time on cranberry bogs for cranberry growers. There's all kinds of new technology that is helping them farm better than ever before. And Steve might be able to speak to that more specifically. But
0: Steve's pointing at you like you can speak to that pretty well.
7: Sure, yeah. There is technology all the time. There's a lot of technology that helps growers so that they don't necessarily have to sit out by the bog in a chair all night long that they might have had to do in the past.
6: Frost,
7: for frost. There are, temperature sensors, moisture sensors, drone technology is pretty new and upcoming. Growers are kind of researching that and
6: excited
7: about that. So it's definitely, innovation is definitely happening for the growers.
0: What about who are the people who are the future for cranberry farming? Like are there young folks getting
6: Emma.
0: Into
6: Emma?
0: But are there young folks getting into cranberry farming? If somebody was interested, it's like, how do you get a bog? Are the bogs all taken? Like how did you get your bog, Steve?
6: Oh, it was a little more difficult now, but my dad bought a cranberry bog, and he was a physical education teacher, so I always tease him that...
0: He was a phys ed teacher, and he was like, you know what, though? Instead of phys ed, I'm going to get me a cranberry bog.
6: That's right, and I always tease him that the reason why you bought that bog is for the physical activity.
0: Stay in shape.
6: But a lot of times, some of the larger growers will hire younger folks, and it doesn't take long for the right person to get the industry in their blood. And you hope that those folks, as I'm getting older and we're looking at passing the farm along, that you befriend some of these younger folks. If you don't have a son or a daughter that wants to take it over, you look to some of these other folks and give them a break. Get them in working with you. Give them something a little bit cheaper than you have to pay when you're developing a property.
0: Emma, if I want to get myself a Massachusetts cranberry or a Steve Ward cranberry, like where do I go? What happens to all these cranberries? As we're saying, 200 million barrels.
7: Yeah.
0: I mean, I don't really have context, but that seems like a lot no matter what you say. And it is something like a quarter of the entire U.S. crop comes from Massachusetts. Where does it all go?
7: Yes. So there are many different, we call them handlers. Ocean Spray is one of them. There's Fredor is another one of them. All of these cranberries go to these handlers, and we call them handlers because they are the ones that are dealing with the fruit that gets brought in, and they will do different things with them depending on what their focus is. Some of them like to do mostly juice. Some of them pick fresh fruit and it gets frozen and it will go into your grocery stores. You can find it in your freezers. It really just depends on what each individual cranberry grower, who their handler is.
0: I see. Where do yours go, Steve?
6: You should start to see them in the produce department fairly shortly at your local grocery store. All of my cranberries go to Ocean Spray, which is basically our farm stand. And we do fresh fruit, we do sweetened dried cranberry juice, all kinds of things, and we ship them all over the world.
0: Yeah. What's your favorite way to eat a cranberry? Or are you like, you've been in this business long enough, you're like, I'm never eating another cranberry again in my life?
6: Right here. Yep.
0: Just take it and eat it? Should we have one?
6: Absolutely.
0: Emma, you want to join us in a cranberry? We're all going to have a cranberry here.
6: And we do a little toast in the process, too.
0: A little cranberry toast happening here at the Boston Public Library. Let's give it a...
6: A little pucker power.
0: That is tart. Wow. That's tasty, though.
7: That's a real cranberry right there.
0: All right. We've been speaking with Massachusetts Cranberries Conservation Farm Planner Emma Wick and Steve Ward, cranberry farmer. Thank you both for being with us. When we return, our menagerie of misfit news is ahead, in case you missed it. This week includes a story that absolutely nobody missed about a controversy at a lesbian bar in Western Massachusetts. Stay with us.
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0: 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I'm Edgar B. Herwick III. We are streaming live on YouTube at gbhnews.com/YouTube. Before the nor'easter hits, we've got our own storm brewing for you here. This is our Friday menagerie of misfit news, in case you missed it. Now, in a little bit of a twist today, what we're going to do is we're going to begin the rundown with a story that it sounds like absolutely nobody missed this week.
11: Boston Globe's story about the lesbian bar lifting their mask mandate for one night that resulted in insane backlash is on track to become their biggest story ever.
12: If you guys haven't heard of the drama surrounding the COVID-conscious lesbian bar in Massachusetts, buckle up because this is genuinely the story of the year.
13: Someone needs to make a movie about the lesbian COVID-conscious bar in Massachusetts. I need a spotlight-style journalism movie about this story.
0: Well, before we get Spotlight 2 in theaters, here to weigh in on this story and so much more, Axios Boston reporter Mike Dean. And with him is CeCe Pascal, a freelance filmmaker and a Peabody Award-winning audio journalist, formerly with NPR's Louder Than a Riot. CeCe, Mike, welcome back to the Curiosity Desk.
7: Hey, thanks for having us.
14: Always a pleasure.
0: All right, so in case anybody did miss this story that we're talking about here, the basic contours is Boston Globe ran a piece about a bar in Western Mass, lesbian bar, and they had a mask mandate that had been in place. They had decided that they were going to make masks optional on Saturday nights, and they announced this to their community. They said, we're going mask optional. And then chaos basically just ensued. And everything went nuts. Michael, I understand you were on the scene of this 20 years ago when you worked town across the street, and you've never been to the bar, even though at the time it wasn't the bar that it is now.
14: Correct. Okay. So I'm pretty much up to date.
0: What is your first-hand account of what is going on out in Western
14: Well, I think first you need to be introduced to the town of Greenfield, Massachusetts, which if anybody spent some time in, you know, the hippie crunchy Happy Valley, they'll know that, you know, that things like this kind of go on. It's an interesting place. It is a very liberal place. It is a place where subcultures thrive in this way. So it wasn't too much of a shock that a COVID-conscious lesbian bar existed in Greenfield. And I think that one of the big things about this story, which is a fantastic piece of journalism, we can get into that, but there's so many layers to people's reactions.
0: Yeah.
14: And right off the bat, I think a lot of people, as it went viral nationally, thought, people are still wearing masks. So if that's like the top of the layer, in Massachusetts, we're probably not so shocked that, you know, a bar would occasionally, you know, have some masks. The fact that it was all the time and the controversies was spurred by it being one night optional. There's just so much to talk about.
0: CC, did this story capture your imagination the way it seemed to capture so many people's imagination this week?
7: Well, it was inescapable. It was all over everybody's FYP page, whether or not you thought that story or this story is for you, in fact. And I think for some of the reasons that Mike mentioned, it's a story with a lot of elements and a lot of already hot button touch point issues that people are coming at from all different points of view and walks of life. Now, that said, I agree. I think this is a fantastic piece of writing, and I'm a little bit biased here. I do know the journalist who wrote the piece. We actually, Annalisa Quinn, we were in the same intern class at NPR.
0: Wow.
7: Yeah.
0: Okay.
7: So, and she used to work in the book review section, so she's got a real literary flair, and I feel like it really comes out throughout the piece and all the ways that the characters are introduced and described. And I think that for a story that has so much nuance, there was, it seems like, some care taken to try to present this community with a sense of nuance within the situation. So I just want to say that first. But then we get into the thing about, like, what conversations are for the public and which are for the community. Mm. And this is one of those cases where, because of how the story has taken off, I wonder what the ultimate, is it doing more harm or actually helping to stir a dialogue here? Because we're not really having a dialogue once it leaves the confines of Western Mass and the community that understand the context for why are all of these characters, which, and if you haven't read the piece, the quote-unquote characters include a former owner who absconded to Clown College.
0: Yep.
7: There's every gender under the sun, even some male lesbians. So, you know, from the outside, I think if people who are not a part of these marginalized communities, it's easy to come in and punch down.
0: Yeah.
7: You know, and we see folks like Ted Cruz using this as a punchline, you know, essentially. And I guess I think it is funny when I read through the quotes and I see all the things that got highlighted online and, you know, some of the outrage, the way that it was expressed, it does feel comedic. But underneath it, I wonder, is it?
0: Yeah, well, it's kind of got that quality of that thing of, like, me and my family, like, I can make fun of my brother, right?
14: Mm-hmm.
0: But if somebody else makes fun of my brother for the same thing, I'm like, don't you dare talk to him that way. That sort of thing exists in a community too, right? So a community could look at each other and say, like, kind of snicker a little bit about their foibles, but if somebody outside of that community is doing the same thing, it can feel like an attack.
14: Yeah, and I think
0: it can be
14: satire about intersectionality, which this piece accomplishes while maintaining objectivity from it, is something that kind of has to come from within that community, or at least from a perspective that's aligned with it in one way. To look at how a community kind of tore itself apart over this one mask mandate issue is kind of the point of the story.
0: Yeah.
14: The fact that many of these complaints, especially the online comments and some of the characters that were behind the online comments, that's where a lot of the absurdist humor kind of comes from. Absurd from a point of view of outside that community, but I think that's where the vast majority of readers are looking at that and saying, and like I said at the outset, there's different layers. You can laugh in a mean way, you can laugh in a knowing way, you can laugh at it as outright insults, you can laugh at it as a knowing satire of some of the complications of intersectional communities, which is what this bar was trying to accomplish.
0: All right. Well, you mentioned the word absurd, and speaking of absurd, a story that folks might have missed this week, a surprise appearance in Bill Ricka from a mystical creature, a sort of anti-Saint Nicholas, Krampus.
7: My faves. This was a great
15: story. Who's naughty and who's nice for centuries. It's about time you people started automating it.
0: All right, so what you're hearing there is a little audio from a town meeting in a Bill Ricka, where Krampus made an appearance to say, like, hey, flock cameras, you guys are doing the right thing having flock cameras here. You were saying, Cece.
7: I was saying, I love this story because it's a great example of women in male-dominated fields. I did not...
0: Female Krampus. You didn't...
7: I had like, no
0: Krampus,
7: idea.
0: Everybody assumed Krampus is a male.
7: Girl boss, yes, slay with those children and take them away. I think that this is like such a great and kind of novel approach to protesting, and I mean, if you have to show up at a county meeting, and you know these things are kind of notoriously like boring, and you know just a lot of meeting notes and procedural things, and I think that what I was most impressed with is that Krampus made a lot of points. Like Krampus came in hot.
14: Yes, Krampus definitely had the anti-flock agenda in mind. And yeah. This is just such a great example of, I don't want to give New England too much credit, but it does seem like the New England town meeting culture that brings these types of antics out sometimes.
0: It's so, in some ways I find it so ironic because the town meeting culture has proven to be very, very good in our internet age, in our viral internet
14: That's
0: age,
14: true.
0: Which is, and you think of it as such an antiquated thing. You think of it as you point out, Cece, something that is fairly boring, and yet this is what, probably the fifth or sixth time in the last couple of years that somebody did something at a town meeting or a city council meeting in New England, and it has gone viral.
14: Yeah, well, we have live streaming to thank for that. That's kind of the big change here. Any reporter has sat through any number of hours of public comment period where nothing decent happens, but then you do get gems like this, and it's only a few clicks away to cut that gem out of the live stream and put it on TikTok, and then we get Krampus. And then other people will realize the ability to go viral, the ability to amplify their message simply by showing up on one of these town live streams.
7: Made a lot of really good points.
0: Once again, Krampus made a lot of good points. This is, in case you missed it, we're talking with Axios Boston reporter Mike Dean and CC Pascal about some of the news stories you might have missed this week. Another thing folks might have missed this week, if they haven't been paying close attention, is a moment that for Terminator 2 fans out there, it's a long time dream come true, a dream becoming a reality this week.
16: It can't be bargained with. It can't be reasoned with. It doesn't feel pity.
0: Out in San Francisco, there was an MMA bout, essentially. It was a man, an influencer named Frankie LaPenna, a content creator, I guess you call Frankie LaPenna, who went toe-to-toe in an MMA ring with a humanoid robot, billed as an AI sort of run humanoid robot, but they had a boxing match in San Francisco. Mike, were you there?
14: I wasn't there. No, this is the one story I wasn't there personally 20 years ago. But this was weird. I think if you see any of the video clips, the robot is moving a lot more fluidly than you would imagine an AI robot would. And that's because it was not an AI robot. It was someone
0: remote controlled by
14: a human. So that made me feel a little bit better about it. So that means that someone didn't program an AI to beat up a human. I think that would be the real watershed moment here.
7: Some of those movements were in the uncanny valley, though. You know, it's
0: yeah.
7: kind of like moonwalking and punching at the same time. Aside from the Terminator-esqueness...
0: Well, they put the Terminator head on the robot. They literally put a head that looks like the Terminator, the T-800, right on its head, which is kind of scary.
14: Yeah, I think it gets the point across, certainly. And if you do have occasion to watch the video, the bout ends, or at least we think that's the end of it based on what they've released so far, where the robot kicks the man really, really hard, and he flies across the ring. So it kind of ended the way you would imagine it would.
17: I did have some notes about the fashion choices, though. I gotta say, if I was gonna go head to head with a robot, I don't think I'd have so much bear skin involved. This was like a very like metal alloy versus flesh.
0: What would you wear? So you're going toe to toe in a ring with a humanoid robot. You're in a boxing match. What are you wearing, Cece?
17: I think I'm going to go for like some sort of full covered body armor type situation. You know, like what like a motorcyclist would wear or something. Like I'm just thinking if I'm going to be taking like hand-to-hand contact with a piece of metal, I'm not going to leave my soft human meat suit bits out like this guy chose to. I mean, he's wearing kind of like a tactical vest and khaki shorts and what appear to be like fishing boots. And I have so many questions about how that was supposed to be helpful.
0: Fair enough. All right. Well, to close up, we've got one more bit of news that folks might have missed this week. And this has to do with the Red Sox, nothing to do with the fact that the playoffs are coming here. And of all places, this Red Sox news comes to us from Utah.
18: Where do the Sox rank in terms of importance in your life?
19: I say Red Sox, sex, and breathing. Season tickets to Fenway Park. I haven't missed a game in 11 years.
0: That of course, Jimmy Fallon from the movie Fever Pitch. But his fandom is rivaled by apparently a dude in Utah who has somehow found the power to name a bunch of streets in this subdivision in a suburb of Salt Lake City after Red Sox players.
14: I learned a little bit about how streets get named, and apparently it's whatever the developer wants. And in this case, he wanted it to be Justin Pedroia.
0: Yeah. What do we make of being such a super fan that you're naming streets after Red Sox players, Cece?
17: I would get so lost in this development is all I have to say, because none of these names, unfortunately, ring any bells to me. And
14: baseball players in general, not necessarily just Red Sox, do have fantastic names more often than not, certainly more than other professional sports. I'll take a Trot Nixon over, you know, a boring, you know,
0: over
14: football
0: Oak
14: player. Yeah, any day of the week. I don't know if there is a Trot Nixon Street, but that's been a name that's been stuck in my head for 30 years.
0: Well, Michael, we can find out right now if there is a Trot Nixon Street, because here with us via Zoom with some insight on exactly what's going on is Brandon Parr. Brandon is project manager at Edge Homes, property developer based in Utah, and he is the man behind this Red Sox street name scheme. Brandon Parr, welcome to the Curiosity Desk.
20: Hey, guys. How you doing?
0: We're good. So the pressing question right now is there a Trot Nixon Street?
20: There is not a Trot Nixon Street.
0: What do you have against Trot Nixon? Why do you hate Trot Nixon?
20: No, I love Trot Nixon. He's a stud. He just didn't make the cut.
0: So tell us what happened here. Where did this idea come from? Are you from Boston?
20: I wish. No, I'm born and raised here in Utah.
0: How did you become a Red Sox fan?
20: Just as a little kid, you know, in the mid to late 80s, kind of fell in love with Wade Boggs and started following the Sox. And here we are like 40 years later.
0: So in your work, at Edge Homes as a property developer, I imagine most days you're doing the things you do. You're going to meetings, et cetera. You got this project where this new subdivision's going up. At what point do you start to hatch this scheme in your mind that you're going to name all of these streets after Red Sox players?
20: You know, it's interesting. So I was pretty new at the time with Edge. I'd been there about a year, and this was one of my first projects I was working on. And they made me aware that I'm responsible for naming all of these roads. And you know, the idea came up. I'm going to use Red Sox players, and it blew up.
0: So wait a minute. Like they were just like you were like at a meeting, and they're like, "All right, somebody's going to name these streets. Okay, Brandon, you're on it."
20: Yeah, I was the project manager for this project, and so that fell in my duties. And, you know, I thought it would be cool to have something named after the Red Sox, and, you know, it's been a blast.
17: I have a question. Like, how many streets are we talking here? This is a small, medium, large development?
20: It's got like 250 lots, but there's only like 10 or 12 roads.
0: All right.

0: name. You can't duplicate names. So a lot of these names were already taken, Williams, Ortiz, things like that. And so whittled it down to what we got now.
1: All right. What are you going to do to name something at your next development after something that's related to Boston? Are we going to do more Red Sox players? Are you going to honor our city in some other way?
0: I've been asked that question a million times. I'd love to do another subdivision with Red Sox players. You know, maybe some current players.
1: Who's the first one? Who's the first one that's getting a name in the next subdivision? Who's first off your list?
0: It's got to be Tolley right now.
1: Okay. What do you think of the Red Sox chances going into the playoffs?
0: Man, I'm super excited. It was a rough first part of the year, but you know they made the postseason, of course, against New York, and it's going to be exciting.
1: Have you ever been out here to a game at Fenway Park?
0: My first one, my wife got me tickets for my 40th birthday. So in 2019, we came out and saw the Yankees and Sox play in Fenway. It was awesome.
1: Was it everything you thought it would be?
0: Everything and more. Yeah, brought tears to my eyes.
1: That's awesome. All right.
2: We should name a street after you. Yeah,
1: we're going to work on getting Brandon Parr Street. All right. Special thanks again, Brandon Parr, project manager for Edge Homes in Utah. And in case you missed it, we've also been speaking with Axios Boston's Mike Dean and freelance filmmaker, Peabody Award-winning audio journalist, CC Pascal. Thank you both. And with me now here up at the Boston Public Library, Jared Bowen. Jared, do you have any streets named after you?
3: No, but I just was doing, this is my little exercise. If he's going to do a development with GBH, the GBH team, we could have Cali Crossing, we could have Herwick Highway, we could have Bowen Boulevard, Torrey Turnpike. I did it all. I did it all just right now.
1: We got to get you working for somebody who's building a subdivision. Yeah. Jared's ready for it.
3: I am freelancing, available.
1: All right, but in the meantime, you've got a day job, the amazing culture show here on GBH. You guys are coming up in a couple minutes. What's on the show today?
3: Well, it's a week of family feuds in not the best way, of course. Dolly Parton, this is Dolly Parton Day, and it's the backdrop to this feud that's happening with her nephew, who announced her death and was the head of her security team, going against the Parton enterprise, essentially. Then if you go across the pond to Britain, you have the royal family, Charles Spencer, fighting against the king. We lighten things up a little bit with this AMC pepper spray incident. People are so tired of people having phones in movies. So we'll talk about that, and then we'll end the show with an Oreo cookie taste test, because they have introduced three new flavors. So Lisa, Callie, and I will taste test them.
1: Oh, that is excellent. Do not go anywhere. That's Jared Bowen and the Culture Show coming up, their week in review. As for us, that does it. The Curiosity Desk, produced by Aidan Connolly, Rachel Armani, Olivia Corsio, Hannah Lawson, Leah Crowley. Thanks to our hosts at the News Feed Cafe, the fabulous team at the Lennox across the street, the dynamic duo security team, Darius and Derek, all of you who came to see us at the library. We love seeing you. We'll be back here Monday. Until then, I'm Edgar B. Herwick III. Stay curious out there.
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3: I'm Jared Bowen. Coming up on The Culture Show, survey says it's a week of family feuds. Dolly Parton spent decades working 9 to 5 building an empire. Now her estate says her own nephew threatened to tear it apart unless he was paid. A family fight over legacy, leverage, and quite literally, silver and gold. Then across the pond, another family row is rattling the palace gates. In his new book, Swan Song, Princess Diana's brother Charles Spencer accuses the king of callousness after her death. Buckingham Palace has issued a rare royal rebuke, and Spencer says he's being gaslit by a king. Speaking of royalty, the Queen of Christmas

0: Christmas has lost her crown. With All I Want for Christmas Is You, Mariah Carey has long had the longest-running number one song in Billboard's history. Until this week, when Ella Langley's Choosin' Texas brought an end to Carey's seasonal supremacy. And on second thought, E.T. Don't Phone Home. When one moviegoer refused to put away his screen, another allegedly hit him with pepper spray. Theater etiquette has always had its flashpoints, but this one hit a whole new level on the Scoville scale. We take on all that and more right now on our Week in Review.
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2: 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With the latest from the GBH Culture Show News Desk, I'm Henry Santoro. Let's begin with Happy 9-to-5 Day.
3: Jump in the shower and the blood starts pumping. Out on the streets, the traffic starts jumping. With folks like me on the job from 9-to-5.
2: That's September 25, or 9-to-5 on the calendar. Massachusetts lawmakers are working to honor the legacy of the late icon Dolly Parton on this day, and it sounds like a no-brainer to me. And you don't need me to tell you that Fall River's very own Lizzie Borden has been back in the headlines lately.
4: Just let me have the first whack.
2: A new Netflix series tells a not-so-factual version of the murders of Lizzie Borden's parents and her subsequent trial in which she was acquitted. That's according to Michael Martins, who's curator for the Fall River Historical Society, which has the world's largest collection of Lizzie Borden-related artifacts.
5: We were contacted last year by someone in the props and costuming department, and they were interested in photographic material, but we were not contacted by anyone who was doing any research as far as the storyline went.
2: And he adds that viewers of the Netflix series should not believe everything they see or hear on TV.
4: The knife is too easy.
6: No, I know how we're going to kill them.
2: Martin says if you want to get the real story of Lizzie Borden, who was tried and acquitted for killing her parents in 1892, the Fall River Historical Society, that's the place to go.
5: The bloodstained bedspread that was on the bed Mrs. Borden was making when she was murdered, the hatchet brought into court as the murder weapon, and, you know, all of these things are in the Historical Society's collection.
2: Meanwhile, the Historical Society's museum is closed to renovations, but will reopen next summer with a new, larger Lizzie Borden exhibit. But in the meantime, parts of the collection can be explored online at fallriverhistorical.org. That's this edition of the GBH News Weekly Friday Afternoon Culture Cast. Next up, The Culture Show, Week in Review, with the always calm, cool, and collected, my friend and yours, Jared Bowen.
0: 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I'm Jared Bowen.
7: I'm Callie Crossley.
8: And I'm Lisa Simmons.
0: We're going over the latest arts and culture headlines in our Week in Review, starting with Dolly Parton. Henry said it, we'll reinforce it. This is Dolly Day.
3: Working 9-to-5. What a way to make a living, barely getting by. It's all taken and no giving.
0: Yes, September 25th, or 9-to-5, is Dolly Day in many parts of the country, including in Nashville. But unfortunately, it comes with the backdrop of a family feud. She spent decades turning rhinestones, sharp instincts, and a singular voice into one of the most carefully attended businesses in entertainment. Now, less than a month after her death, there's trouble in Dollywood. Her nephew, Brian Seaver, longtime head of Parton's security team and the man she chose to announce her death, has been fired and accused by the estate of threatening employees, demanding money, and vowing to damage the Parton brand. Seaver denies the allegations, and the estate has won a restraining order against him. This is so terribly unfortunate, but so much of a pattern that we see in families after people die. After loved ones die, and you start to look at the estate, and when the finances come into all of this, and something has happened. Brian Seaver, the nephew, claims that that the estate manager is his longtime friend, and these were conversations they were having as two men who were grieving in terms of, I will go after you because I'm an international arms dealer, or things to that effect. I mean, I don't really remember having those conversations when I've been grieving in the past, but here we are. And it's just so unfortunate because Dolly Parton spent so much time making sure that hers was a very, very buttoned up business. And if anything like this were to ever come to the surface, it never came out and bubbled out. And now here it is.
7: I totally agree. I'm actually quite shocked. You know, some of the other stories that we've talked about here were the post-death rivalries or craziness among families. You're surprised because perhaps those people never came across as someone who would have all of their ducks in a row. And she had all her ducks in a row. I mean, she had all her ducks in a row. So to have this come out now seems terrible. The other thing that gets me is, am I so gullible? Because his video afterwards about her, I cried on the video. I mean, you couldn't have told me that man was not as sincere as I took him to be, her nephew, who delivered the news about her death for the family. So obviously these are some long-term issues that are, for whatever reason, they didn't share with Dolly and coming to the fore, but I think it's tragic.
8: I mean, I'm going to hold out and wait to see what actually happens. I mean, this is, what the crazy thing is right, so Dolly has everything buttoned up. She's like, this is my legacy. This is what I want. This is obviously not something that she would ever want to happen. She was all about family and trust. And then her sisters are like, there's no feuding. There's nothing happening. There's just something, and maybe it's because I'm watching a lot of mystery lately, but there's just something that's not adding up here. And this is a private trust, so there's so much we don't know about what's actually in that trust and what Danny got. We know that Brian is still a beneficiary, so he's still going to get some money from the trust. But the fact that these guys were friends, like, Brian worked for Nozell. He worked for him and his security company. They knew each other. Like you said, they were friends. They were having this discussion. I mean, so I'm going to wait a little bit and see really where this all falls out, because it seems very strange that she has this trust and then creates a trust within a trust and then another trust within that trust that just recently names Nozell as the sole manager of that trust. And we have no idea what power he has. He is the manager. And we've seen this, as you said, Callie, we've seen this over and over again. So I'm going to wait until this rolls out to see what actually, if we get more information about it.
0: Well, this is one where you just want to see it resolved quickly and quietly, because it's interesting to go back and look at Dolly Parton's business career and how, going back to the 1960s, she way predated Taylor Swift in recognizing the value of her own publishing copyright. And so she established that. And then after her career was established and people knew her as an artist through and through, that's when she began to fold in the other business elements, everything from working with cake companies to create the Dolly Cakes to the hotel that's about to open. I will say the truck stop that we talked about. Exactly. Just a couple of weeks ago, earlier this summer, that I had a personal encounter with Brian Seaver, her nephew, who's now has this restraining order, court order that's coming his way. Because when Dolly Parton came to town for her Christmas show, that was the one where I had the only sit-down interview with Dolly, her nephew was there, and then Dolly, and I never told this part of the story really, but Dolly ended up being seated right behind me during this Christmas show. And on one level, it was fabulous because she was singing along to her own show, her own songs for the entire show. So my friend and I are kicking each other at our seats saying, we can't believe we're having this Dolly concert behind us. But then I could hear her having this small argument with her nephew at the end of the show, because she wanted to go, I heard the whole thing, she wanted to go up on stage to greet the audience, to talk to them, and to perform a couple numbers before flying back to Nashville that night. And he was saying, no, you can't. And she was saying, I really want to. He said, no, you can't. The plane is waiting. And she said, no, I really want to. And he ultimately prevailed. She did go on stage to greet the audience, but she didn't perform. But I heard this back and forth, and it always kind of struck me that there was somebody who could stand up to her.
8: I mean, 20 years he was her head of security. And his father was head of security before he was. So, I mean, I just think it's really interesting. And it is. Today is Dolly Day, 9-to-5 day. There's so many great things that are going on. So let's hope that this can sort of, that can take over, at least for today, because one one thing I do want to say about Dolly Day is that at Nashville International Airport, they're doing a Dolly-themed karaoke at Gate C2 with Southwest Airlines. I think that's hysterical. I love it. So everyone just needs to embrace that.
0: Well, hopefully they can work it out because grief does strange things
8: yes.
0: to people.
7: And if I could say, state the obvious, there's plenty for everybody.
0: Yeah, exactly.
7: You know what I mean?
0: Yes. Well, there's another family feud unfolding this week. This one crosses the Atlantic and lands at the House of Windsor. In his new book, already a bombshell of a bestseller, Princess Diana's brother Charles Spencer takes aim at King Charles. He slings many arrows, among them that the future king was, quote, giddily elated after Diana's death. Buckingham Palace has fired back with a rare royal rebuke, but Spencer is not backing down, saying he's being, quote, gaslit by a king. Well, this is really unfortunate, too, but this is not the surprise that the Parton family feud is, because obviously we knew from the early days when Charles Spencer took the podium at his sister's funeral and blasted the royal family, who was in attendance basically, for the way she was treated during the marriage and after the divorce. He says he's coming out now because he just wants to tell his final side of the story before the 30th anniversary of her death is recognized next year, and many people have been coming him to speak to documentaries and so forth. But you've got a lot of people coming back and forth saying this is true, this is not true, and here he is on Australia's ABC, he being Charles Spencer, her brother, discussing Buckingham Palace's rejection of his account of then Prince Charles's reaction to Princess Diana's death.
9: Well, it's not a rejection of my truth, the truth, as I would term it. It's a classic bit of gaslighting.
10: Why should people believe your account over what the king has said?
9: Well, the king hasn't actually said anything. I've told the truth, and his spokesman or whatever has tried to cloud my truth, the truth, with a question mark.
0: The last thing I'll say on this, you don't normally see the royal family responding to anything of this nature.
7: Yes. First, I just have to quote Charles Spencer. You just heard him say on the royal rebuttal, because he's responding to what they said, is he furious, meaning the king, or is he embarrassed? Which I thought was a fabulous question to ask in this scenario. I want to go way back, and you know, for those of us who've been royal watching for a while, let's not forget that before Camilla was embraced, Charles came out with her to some degree to say all the stuff that was going on with the two of them while he was married to Diana. So, given what he already said, and some of it cannot be repeated on a family show, would you not think that what Charles the brother has articulated here, if it's wrong, I don't know.
0: Wrong, you'll eat your crown.
7: Yes, just because of what the king himself already said.
8: Exactly. I mean, I think that this is, first of all, it's like reopening this 30-year family war. This goes back, right? They've never been, obviously, great friends. I mean, I think, you know, it's sort of like if I was going to tell the story of my brother, right? And other people maybe in his life would have something else to say. And I adored him, so I'm going to tell this incredible story. And I think that for Charles the brother, I think it's really important that he gets the opportunity to say these things that he never said. And I think you're right, Callie, because what the crown said was not, oh, I didn't say that, was, oh, maybe his judgment is a little clouded because he has grief. He never denied saying that we're going to soon forget Diana, and 30 years later, people can't wait to celebrate her again in 30 years. But I mean, it comes down to like who has the ability to have this like official history and official memory of Diana, and who are you going to believe, and whose responsibility is it to tell those stories? And so and who trumps who, basically? Are we going to say that it's the king because it's the House of Windsor that's saying that? But here's a guy who is still grieving the loss of his sister, saw her go through so much pain. But what's interesting is there was a new twist on this. Paul Burrell, who is the butler, has now come out and said, oh, no, no, no, no, no. They were not as close as he said they were.
0: Charles' brother,
8: Diana's former butler publicly challenges parts of the Spencer account because they were sort of on the skids when later on in Diana's life. And then we also have this issue with Piers Morgan, who's now, so the credibility of the book is sort of in question because there are some of these things that he's like, oh, I'm going to change that. But I still think it's his it's like documentary film, right? It's his rendition of what happened to the life of Diana, knowing Diana as a brother all those years. And I'm going to tell you that story. It's his rendition of it.
7: Well, except in documentary film, if it's certainly news and journalism based, you then put all the rest of the stuff in there that's correct. Because sometimes people say it was a cloudy day and you go look it up. Well, it wasn't. It was a sunny day. All right. Well, does that, you know, make everything else go away? I don't know. And I have to come back to the words of the king himself. I'm just saying.
8: Yep.
7: He was the one that detailed at one point exactly how unfaithful and some of the stuff he was doing with Camilla. Now, that is the context. You said it, King.
8: Yeah.
7: Not Charles Spencer, the brother. You said it.
0: It does seem to fall into the category of thou doth protest too much, especially when thou never protested.
8: And it's not that not just that he said it. We saw it.
7: Yes, that is true.
0: I think the other element here is that this cuts really deeply because this is almost 30 years ago, Diana's death resulted in, it was probably the capstone to what was already a fracturing view of the monarchy. And then the way they treated that death and the way they failed to respond immediately really turned the public against the monarchy for a long time. It took basically the queen aging and being more maternal for people to come around again. And I think that King Charles probably sees this moment where he's seen his son split, coming back but not really coming together, and where he has this cancer diagnosis, that things are pretty raw right now. So you can see where there's emotion here too.
8: A ton of emotion. Yeah. And I mean, I think that this was a woman who no one is ever going to forget. So for someone to say that that was going to happen, I think that that really hurts. As a brother, as someone saying that about their sister, I think that that really hurts. And so it's a bestseller. He's now doing the circuit, you know, and everyone's questioning, why is he doing this? Is he doing it because he needs money? And he's like you said, Jared, he's saying, like, everyone's asking me to be part of their documentary, to part of their book. I wanted to have my own story before the 30th anniversary comes out.
0: Well, back stateside, President Donald Trump spent the spring remaking Washington's reflecting pool. This week, he put his stamp on the press pool, terminating the White House press credentials for reporters from CNN, MS Now, and Politico. In turn, major networks, including Fox News, closed ranks and refused to provide pool coverage. Late this week, a federal judge ruled against the ban, saying the restrictions likely violated the journalists' constitutional rights. They are back-ish, and a fight over First Amendment free speech now rages. Right before the show, when we were coming over, we saw that even in Washington, they seem a little confused that the pool coverage has returned, because, of course, this is a critical moment with President Xi Jinping from China here. The Trump administration clearly wants all the pageantry around that to be broadcast. A lot of it wasn't because these networks pulled back. But the larger issue here is the cultural one, and the president trampling free speech by removing mainstream journalists who he tried to say were giving false news and then escalated it to something that he defaults to, which is that they were enemies of the state, essentially, which is a term he has applied to the press in the past, because they were reporting, in his words, classified information or things of that nature. So he's doing what he often does, the ballroom and other things, and now the arch, tying it to the defense of the country.
7: Well, a couple things. I think people should understand that I am unaware of any president that loved their press coverage. So I do think that's important to say, because the way that President Trump is framing this, it's like, I am the only one they've ever come after. They are on the record, the Bushes, the Obama, everybody, the Johns, name somebody saying, I didn't like what you wrote about me here, there, and everywhere. Or where did you get that information? Not denying that it's true, but didn't like the framing of it or whatever. Yeah. But in every case, all the cases I've just mentioned, those presidents have then said in the second breath, however, it is extremely important that we have a free press, because that's the difference between what our democracy is, small and large D, and the rest of the world, period. Everybody else in the world is getting state-sponsored television. What does that mean? When you go to Cuba, you get what they show you, period. And so if that's what you want, and that's what he would like.
0: Mm-hmm. And well, he did introduce Trump TV this week.
7: That is correct. So there you go. So he has a TV channel of his own making, and he would like to frame the world and the lens the world is through that. But let everybody know that is not the way of a democracy. And the first thing that goes down, if the communication and the press goes down, you are already, we're teetering on that authoritative stage anyway. But this is much bigger than the press people. I don't want people to think, this has to do a lot with you and what you understand is out there for information for you. So
8: exactly,
7: anyway, that needs to be
8: made. And that's what I was going to say. It's so true. I mean, the traditional press is so important. It's what, you know, independent newsrooms, it gives us context, it gives us verification, it questions, and if we don't have that, then we're just getting this authoritarian Trump TV. But I think it's really interesting that I don't know if this is the first time that the pool has said no, has not filled in, so that
7: I CNN, think so, because yeah, it's never come up where they've been banned.
8: Yeah. Right. And so I think that was a sort of like them all coming together to say, you know what, we're all kind of sick of this.
0: Well,
8: we're
0: they have banded together. It might not have been the pool, but it's worth pointing out that they have banded together before when the Obama administration tried to exclude Fox News.
8: Yes.
7: Right.
0: And the press pool, all of the journalists again got together and said, we are one.
8: And yeah. I want people to understand what the press pool is, right? So they rotate, and who's going to like handle the camera, and who's going to handle the microphones, and who's going to do this, and not everyone can be in the Oval Office. Not everyone can be on, you know, Marine One or whatever. And then they come back and they share their stories and they produce their stories for their networks or whatever in order to tell whatever that story of the day was. So to have someone get kicked out of that and then them not filling in, I think that that's key. And I think that, you know, one of the things that Trump loves best is the limelight, that all of a sudden he's not getting news and he's not getting this. And so he creates Trump TV, which nobody is watching, apparently.
0: Well, Jimmy Kimmel has Jimmy Kimmel has a thought for that. He had a parody trailer previewing Trump TV's fall schedule this week.
11: Coming this fall to Trump TV, from the bigly mind behind some of your all-time favorite shows, Donald J. Trump presents entertainment for every patriot in your life. The All-White Lotus, Survivor, Epstein Island, America's Most Dangerous Windmills, Pimp My Reflecting Pool, Melania's Book Club, The Pit, where Christy Noem shot her dog, No Friends, My Two Idiot Sons,
12: My Father Loves DJing,
11: Small Hansville, Extreme Makeover, White House Edition, Orange is the New President, How I Met Mother, and Jimmy Kimmel Dead.
0: Well, it is kind of funny. We can laugh about it. But Kelly, you're right. This is teetering, because had the press corps not rallied together, we would have seen legitimate journalists excluded from the White House, not able to cover what's happening in the White House. They can do it from the outside, of course, but if you don't have access to the White House, you don't have access to sources and things that may be leaked. People can have their own debate about that off lines. But also, you have a judge who ruled, at least for this initial ruling, that this is a violation of free speech. This is a Trump-appointed lawyer who made this ruling. But think if either of those two things hadn't happened.
7: The other thing I think is important to note, he didn't dismiss or ban everybody. He dismissed or banned handpicked people he thinks are going, quote unquote, after him, where there are other people in that newsroom, I would argue, are not journalists anyway.
8: Yes, exactly.
7: But they were not banned. So just to be clear.
8: No, I mean, I think it's interesting. I also think it's interesting that in 2018, he did this with Jim Acosta. Remember when he chose to kick? So we all know he's been hostile to the media. He basically uses it as a political message. He tries to like make people think that the media is horrible and terrible, and he uses that to his advantage. And so we've all seen this before. But you're right. It is very dangerous. And I'm glad that they banded together. I'm glad that they had to go back, that the judge said you have to come back in, and they were like, no, you
7: can't
8: come.
7: It's only 2 weeks, though.
8: I know. It's only 2 weeks. So let's see what happens in 2 weeks.
7: Yeah.
0: Well, coming up, Paramount and Warner Brothers want to be everything, everywhere, all at once. Their mega merger would create one of the biggest entertainment companies in the business, spanning movies, television, streaming, and news. That conversation is next on The Culture Show. Stay with us.
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0: Welcome back to The Culture Show. I'm Jared Bowen, live from our GBH studio at the Boston Public Library. I'm joined by co-hosts Callie Crossley and Culture Show contributor Lisa Simmons. She's the artistic and executive director of the Roxbury International Film Festival. One programming note, we will not be here at the library next Friday for our week in review because it's going to be 400 years in review. We are taking the show to Salem, broadcasting on Essex Street right in front of the Peabody Essex Museum to mark the city's 400th anniversary. So please come join us in Salem or tune in to 89.7. We'll also be streaming from the Witch City on YouTube. So again, that's 1 week from today when we're taking the show on the road to Salem. But right now, if you're just tuning in, it's our Arts and Culture Week in Review, and for Paramount, the real Mission Impossible has been finalizing its Warner Brothers merger. 12 state attorneys general and the Writers Guild sued to stop the deal, warning that one enormous studio could mean fewer movies, fewer jobs, and less competition. They succeeded in putting the merger on hold, but this week, Paramount settled, agreeing to increase production dollars, guaranteeing to distribute at least 30 movies a year in theaters, and to allowing for independent oversight of its news divisions at CNN and CBS. So Paramount and Warner Brothers are headed toward becoming one Titanic-sized, Godzilla-scaled, King Kong-strengthed media company. And everybody who signed on to this, from government officials to the labor unions, have all said, we're happy with this deal. I feel like some of them are saying it through gritted teeth because this is a very, very monumental consolidation. Lisa, you know a lot about the film industry.
8: I mean, I think it's sort of like, I think Andrea Campbell, who is our Massachusetts Attorney General, because Massachusetts was part of the Attorney Generals who filed this suit. I mean, originally, you're right, they were like, this is too much power, we're concentrating too much power, and now we're going to settle and put tabs and sort of guidelines on this power. But she said, we did what we could do. We were unable to secure every protection that we fought for. But I think what we're talking about is that, you know, Paramount's still going to have control over production and finance and distribution, but I think what Hollywood is thinking is that, you know, if they're doing these 30 films per year, if they're doing 32 per year in the next 3 to 5 years, and they're releasing, or they said that they're going to produce 4 independent films, that means there's work for actors. Remember, we talked about a couple of weeks ago about how directors and writers are now doing AI and training AI because there's no work right now in Hollywood and LA, and I think that people are really sort of nervous about that. And this, if Paramount is actually going to do this, then at least there's work. But there's such a
0: because part of it is they've agreed to keep the historic Paramount lot open and the historic Warner Brothers lot open.
8: And they're agreeing to saying that they're going to do this. And if they miss one film, it's $30 million per missed film. If they don't meet this guidelines that the Attorney General say that they're going to do, that this is what they're going to have to pay. But they're a billion, gazillion dollar company. So what does that really mean? For me, in terms of the independent space, and also for filmmakers of color, there's a whole other level to that, because it doesn't say what they have to make. It just says they have to make it, right? So you can be, those independent films could be all about
7: vegetables.
8: Vegetables. and not collard greens. So yeah. it could be about anything, and that's the thing too. They still have the control over what gets made, right, and what gets greenlit, and what gets marketed, and what gets distributed, and what gets buried, which happens a lot already, right? So I feel like the attorneys general felt like that what they did was they put guardrails around this, you know, having too much power by putting these things in place. It's not ideal, but I think the idea was that this is going to happen anyway. And how can we then protect our consumers? How can we protect our workers in a way that we feel at least they're going to get something out of it?
7: I would just add one other thing. By the way, we should note that Massachusetts was one of four states that held out the longest mm-hmm. to try to get more. So I'm concerned about this quote-unquote independent commission mm-hmm. named to sort of be there to address editorial concerns or editorial rigor, independent rigor for CNN and CBS. We've already seen the whatever show you want to call it over at CBS. David Ellison has been referred to by President Trump as somebody he can't wait to get his hands on mm-hmm. CNN to change it to what he would like, Trump TV. So that's of concern, because who appoints the people right. on there?
8: Ellison.
7: I'll just note that, you know, all the people on the Kennedy Center were appointed by President Trump, and there you go. So who gets to...
0: Yeah, David Ellison yes. was the one who specifically put Barry and Weiss yep. in charge of 60 Minutes, or CBS yes. and ultimately 60 Minutes, and we've seen how a lot of that has played out. But I agree with you both that I think that this is something that they thought they couldn't avoid, and this is the best way to get something out of it. But I just... As I was going through all of this, I just kept thinking about the future, and this is in place right now, but how long do these guardrails hold into the yep. future? I don't think they hold for a very long time, so we just see this consolidation happening,
8: right.
0: which is going to affect many sectors of our lives. Yes, I know, Grant, you know, we're talking about movies and television, but it's going to affect streaming prices as you see this consolidation, because now they control Paramount Plus, and they control HBO
8: oh, everything.
0: Max.
8: Warner Brothers, Paramount, and HBO,
0: to say nothing of the
8: Comedy
0: news
8: Central, Nickelodeon.
0: Fingerprint they'll have.
7: Yep.
8: But it's not a done deal yet.
7: Yeah, if it's going
0: to
7: be.
0: It still needs to be approved.
8: It still needs to be approved.
0: That's a very
8: Maybe
0: good asterisk. Well, we move from the new Hollywood heavyweight to Dial M for Mayhem at the movies. At an AMC screening of The Uprising, the new historical drama about rebellion against King Richard II, the real uprising happened off screen. A moviegoer so enraged about another patron scrolling on his phone during the film pepper sprayed him. So earlier this summer, we were talking about audience etiquette, yes. more in regard to Broadway and people yelling things at the screen, at the stage, where actors can actually hear them and their production is stopped. But here you have this case of this person, and I see this all the time in the theater, where they pull their phone out and they're taking pictures, or I see people just check out 20 minutes into a film and they start scrolling, they start texting, they start looking at Facebook and all these other things. I don't condone pepper spraying, but I can see where the irritation comes from.
7: I can see where the irritation comes from too, because if you're a person who came to see the movie, you actually want to watch what's happening on the screen and to hear it. And so it matters if you're flashing light and if you're talking, it does matter. And so this person just had it. What I think is, in this situation, like, you know, this is pepper spray, so this is nothing to joke around with. Two other people were injured in some way, in addition to the person that the patron was going after. So, you know, there is that. But I think that what that may mean is that movie theaters may have to try to do something. We're all disappointed. Remember, we talked about Alamo Drafthouse mm-hmm. changing its policy, its phone policy. It was a no phone policy. And now if you want to order your food or drink, you do it on the phone, which of course opens up everything. So this is not good. And I think it's a cautionary tale for a lot of theaters, and somebody will be paying attention and maybe making some changes.
8: I mean, I think some people are calling this guy Ware, that was his name, Matthew Ware, a hero. Mm-hmm. He was a hero, right? Because I think it is true. I mean, it's sort of like, what did happen to audience etiquette? Like, now you're bringing all of your, like, home stuff to the movie theater, because this is not you watching Netflix on your couch, or, you know, where you're going to get up, pause it, go get something to drink, sit there and scroll on your phone, talk to your friend. Like, this, you're going into a movie theater. I think we forget. I do actually think that we forget this. So
7: I think people never knew. Remember, there's whole
8: because you didn't have
7: generations of people who
8: never came to.
7: Yeah, right.
0: Well, this is what I think is so interesting. There was an Atlantic piece not too yeah. long ago where a bunch of film professors at colleges and universities, including here at Tufts, talked about how they couldn't even get kids to sit through films that they were supposed to be watching in film class.
7: Yes.
8: Yeah,
0: we've been talking about how professors can't assign books anymore, but yeah. they can't even sit through a film.
8: And yeah. this is, and yeah, so it is a learned behavior, and maybe you're right. And I think taking away the phones or not allowing that, because it is very true. And plus the fact movies are expensive now. You don't want to spend $20 to go to a film and have someone next to you, like with the light going or behind you or something like that. So is he a hero? I don't know. But I wouldn't have gone as far as the pepper spray, because I think you actually need a license for that anyway. But there is some, there you are, people are, you I do see people saying, please turn your phone off.
0: Yeah, it just drives me crazy, because yeah. it rips you right out of the film
8: right,
0: when that
8: does,
0: happens, when you suddenly
8: exactly.
0: see
8: it's
0: the light.
8: It's just etiquette, people. Yeah. It's just etiquette.
0: Well, we have a lot to say about phones in this segment, because yeah. we move from Burbank to the British Museum, where they've had it with phones, too. It currently has a blockbuster exhibition featuring the Bio Tapestry, where lines are long and tickets are sold out for the rest of the year. Just 2 weeks after the museum placed the 220-foot masterpiece on view, it has banned photography, saying visitors stopping for pictures were clogging the show. So if people haven't read about this is beyond a blockbuster show. As I said, all the tickets are sold out at the British Museum, which is a giant institution, for the rest of the year, because this is a 1,000-year-old tapestry that was made in Britain in Canterbury, but has lived in France for its entire life. This is the first time it's left and gone to the British Museum, so everybody wants to see it because it's a core part of learning and history in Great Britain. This is where I'm going to flip-flop and say, I think this is a horrible decision. Yes, you want to move people through because you want as many people to see it as possible, but taking pictures is now part of the experience. I will qualify that, say, if you're just going to turn around and do your selfie and not actually look at the embroidery, which is what I so often see in museums, people taking pictures in front of a painting without actually looking at the painting, that's a different story. But if people want to take pictures and take it home and remember it, I think they should be able to do that.
7: Buy a postcard in the gift
8: Thank
7: shop.
8: Thank you.
7: So I'm going to...
0: I'm going to go down in flames on this
8: No,
0: one.
8: You're not. No, I
7: yeah,
8: don't think so.
7: I'm going to speak to a recent experience last week. I was in Alabama, in Montgomery, especially, for the Equal Justice Institute Legacy Museums. Mm. There are three parts. If people don't know, this is Bryan Stevenson's work. One of the museums is commonly referred to as the Lynching Museum, but he has two others, tracing the enslavement all the way to mass incarceration. Don't be afraid. They are gorgeous. This is some of the best museum artistic expression I have ever seen, and I've seen a lot of museums. There, from the beginning, no photographs, because it's to be a sacred space, and he wants you to focus on the content, which is a little heavy, and he wants you to focus. And I can understand it, because the sculpture garden with these huge oversized pieces, you can see people climbing on it, taking a selfie, doing whatever. You can't eat, drink, or even speak loudly in any of these museums, because you are to focus on the thing. You don't want to focus on it? Buy a book and stay out. I mean, I get that. So here you have this incredibly...
0: Are you talking about the Lynching Memorial as well?
7: Yes, there's
0: so that must
7: parts.
0: Be a new policy, because when I was there, you were allowed to take photographs. So they've been paying attention to behavior as well.
7: So you can take, in the sculpture garden, you can take the first sculpture and the last. But they have people on top of folks. Stop it.
8: Wow.
7: If they see you try to do it, they are really clear about it, because they want you to pay attention. And so I'm thinking about this. Here's this precious piece. This tapestry hasn't been in Britain forever. Pay attention. Stop taking photos. And there is nothing to stop those people from doing the kind of crazy selfies that would make you insane. So the only way to stop it is stop it.
8: I have another thought about this. So look at Jared's looking at me. Okay, this is my thought. Here's this tapestry that's been in Normandy. That's been in France forever and ever and ever. And it really tells the story of William the Conqueror. It's his vision of what happened and the reason why he went and invaded England. And, you know, and Harold, who he went and there's a big battle, and Harold dies, and he ends up becoming king. And this whole tapestry tells this story of the horses and everything. And it's like William's like, this is why I did this. This is why I invaded England. So maybe they don't want any pictures, because England's like, oh, no, you're not going to take a picture of this. We believe in Harold's version. Like, you came over here, you conquered, because Harold said that he was going to, you know, you had a pact that said, yes, I'm going to be king.
7: So it's a narrative.
8: Yes, I'm going to be king when Edward dies. And he's like, whoa, like, what happened? happened here? And now everyone's like, and now William's like, no, no, this is my story. See, this is what I told Harold. Harold said he was going to be king and Edward died. And then all of a sudden it's like, don't take pictures of that. But it's this beautiful tapestry, you're right, that tells this whole story of this battle of Norman, the conquest of Norman taking over.
0: Well, now that we're going down ulterior motives, Miss Crossley.
8: See, I'm watching way too many mysteries.
0: I'm a little conspiracy-minded here, thinking, too, that they want people to go to the gift shop. They want people to buy the books, the posters,
8: possibly,
0: the gift cards. And so this is also a way to earn a little revenue, because if you can't take your own free picture, then they're going to sell it to you.
7: Okay, so and I don't know what the cost is to go to see the tapestry in Britain.
0: It's $44.
8: Oh, all right. That's all.
7: Well,
8: okay.
7: I do know the cost of going to all three museums, $5.
0: Wait, what museums?
7: $5. Well, because they want you to go and see and pay attention.
0: But I'm glad you made my point for me, because it is $44 to see the tapestry. That's a lot of money.
7: But it is a lot of money.
8: But it's brilliant. It's like it's like 1,000 years
0: brilliant.
8: Old.
0: It is brilliant. Let me take a picture of it.
7: But if you don't, if we're
0: the whole this is going to be the most incendiary topic.
7: This whole segment is about etiquette, and you all of us have seen people lose their minds in these spaces, and you're like, really? Are you climbing over the glass to make sure you get a selfie? That's what you're going to see. So I'm with the Brits. Leave it outside.
0: I guess we'll
8: on that note,
0: I guess we'll have to leave it there. But we won't leave it quite there. We have one little announcement to make, which is sort of part of our family here at GBH. It's not sort of. It is part of our family. So many people may know the name John Abbott. He was our longtime president here at GBH, and he stepped down a couple of years ago to move out to Los Angeles with his wife, be closer to his family. It was just announced yesterday that John Abbott is going to be the new CEO and director of the Museum of Contemporary Art in Los Angeles. I think this is so wonderful. He called me to tell me the news. I could hear the enthusiasm in his voice. He was so excited, and they are so lucky, I feel, because this is a man who has culture coursing through his veins from the time he was this very small kid in New York. His wife loves museums and arts and culture. Both of his daughters have gone into the cultural sphere for their careers. And I will say that John Abbott is the one who I always describe as having put a cone around me as I was building arts coverage here at GBH. That he made sure that I had the ramp to do that and to continue with it. So I have always been grateful for him doing that. I'm very grateful that Susan Goldberg, our current president, also sees the value of arts and culture, and that's why this show exists, and that's why we continue. But a big announcement for people who know that name, John Abbott.
7: It's huge, actually. It really is. And I, of course, because it's all about me, said to him, I'm never paying admission. Thank you.
8: Oh, good.
7: Congrats.
8: Can you say that for all of us? No, I mean, I think that's wonderful. They are so lucky to have him. He has always been so supportive of Rock's film. He's always, you know, so I think that's wonderful that he landed there.
0: So he's going coast to coast. Yeah. Again, we congratulate him. Well, coming up, the Queen of Christmas has been dethroned. Mariah Carey has had the longest number one song in Billboard's history, but all that changed when songstress Ella Langley dropped coal in Carey's holiday stocking. That's next on The Culture Show. Stay with us.

0: U.S. military says the Iran war has cost more than $43 billion as of September 3rd. But putting a price tag on a conflict is no easy task.
1: War isn't like going to buy a car. There are many unanticipated elements to paying for war.
0: We look at how governments calculate the cost of war next time on The World.
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6: Welcome back to The Culture Show. I'm Jared Bowen, live from our GBH studio at the Boston Public Library. I'm joined by co-hosts Kelly Crossley and Culture Show contributor Lisa Simmons. We're going over the latest arts and culture headlines on our Week in Review, which includes this. Mariah Carey, the Queen of Christmas, has lost her crown. With All I Want for Christmas Is You, Mariah Carey has long had the longest-running number one song in Billboard's history. But that ended this week when a little Texas twang rode into town. I don't think I'd heard that lyric before, Drinking Jack All By Myself. That's hilarious. Ella Langley's Jews in Texas knocked Carey from the top spot, and it might give the phrase War on Christmas a new meaning. No. So this is going to be fascinating because obviously there's so much hoopla around Mariah Carey, and then this song comes along, and this is a pretty great story actually for Ella Langley, that this song has been, that her album Dandelion has been out for a while. It first appeared last November. The songwriter, she described it as a sleeper hit. This is a song that isn't all super fancy in production, because you just heard some of it, and we hear a lot of it on the radio now, obviously, and it kind of harkens back to the simpler days of country music, and it rose up and dethroned the queen.
7: Well, two things. Miranda Lambert was one of the co-writers, which I think is really great. She has two other co-writers. She's a young woman. She's quite pretty. And this has a little twist at the end, the last line of the lyric. You know, it's choosing Texas. The boyfriend is choosing someone from Texas. And she says in the last line, I was hoping he was going to love Tennessee, meaning her. So very clever. Here's the other thing. Mariah has had this happen one other time, like temporarily. And she's always really gracious and sends the person that beats her something. So I'm waiting for it to hear that
6: anthrax
7: story. Yeah, no, not anthrax, like flowers and stuff. Because, hello, people, she's going right back to number one
8: in a few weeks.
9: She's going to go right back to number one. And the other thing I think is really interesting about this, too, is that sort of the center of pop music has sort of shifted. I mean, country has now become this sort of like, in August, the top five songs were country. So I think that's interesting. But I also think what's interesting is, we talked about this with YouTube movies as well, right? That they're bringing their audience, like streaming, all of this stuff. You know, you think about Whitney Houston. Like, I always think, like, where would Whitney Houston be if there was streaming and there was social media? So, I sort of looked at that, and it was like she was, you know, she's, I think, spends 14 weeks at number one. But she did that without any existing social media, without anything. So I think there's a lot to have to do with that, too. I'm glad that she did this and she's reached 23, but I think you're absolutely right. Mariah Carey is going to be right back here because that is just a great Christmas song. And we're close to Christmas.
6: And it's also a great story for Mariah because that album came out in 1994, and it took her 24 25 years to reach number one.
7: Yes.
6: And then, of course, she's done it in the successive years. So obviously, we're not talking about, you don't have to be consecutive number one weeks to have this record. You just have to reach number one. So yeah, we have no doubt that she's
9: oh, absolutely.
7: She'll be back.
9: And
6: Ella Mariah's coming for you.
9: I know.
6: Yeah.
9: Unless maybe Ella's going to do a Christmas song. Uh-uh.
6: And Taylor's coming for them all.
7: Yes. I know.
6: This is a record which she cannot abide by, I'm sure.
7: That is true.
6: I mean, I don't know for sure because I haven't talked to her or Travis, but...
9: We're going to make that happen, Jerry.
7: Yeah.
6: Well, finally, we're ending the show a little bit differently today with a taste test. Oreo has released three new limited... We're not brought to you by Oreo, by the way. We decided to do this of our own volition. They have three new limited edition flavors, chicken and waffles, banana pudding, and deep fried. And they're asking fans to decide which one returns for a limited run in 2027. The voting runs through October 12th. As part of the rollout, Oreo sent us samples because of some scheduling delays on our end. Ours have the added benefit of a 5-week dry age in a FedEx box.
9: Oh, lovely. You didn't tell me that. I did not know.
6: So if you, so you might be experiencing deep cardboard notes and a remarkably long finish.
9: I'm thinking that we need a good Pinot to go with it.
6: Exactly. Well, Callie's our wine person, so we should have thought about that. So it's time to taste, judge, and cast our ballots.
9: Do you know which one you're eating?
6: I'm so excited for Callie to try this because Callie is very exacting about things, especially food and wine. So which one are you starting with? Well, I'll start with the same one.
7: I'm starting with banana pudding because I don't want people up here to think banana pudding like butterscotch pudding. This is a southern banana pudding, which is a layered dish that has bananas alternately with vanilla wafers and the important correct way, a cooked custard, not the shortcut vanilla pudding. All right.
9: Thank you.
6: And I can tell you already, it doesn't smell like banana. It smells like Oreo. Okay. Somebody has to talk.
7: It's very banana-y, but the pudding part of it, I think, is missing. This could be any banana dish.
9: I think there's a...
7: It's not bad. It's just not...
9: I think there's a lot missing.
6: No, it isn't bad, actually.
7: It
6: is. It tastes like banana.
7: Yeah.
9: It tastes like banana. Yeah. It feels like someone put a banana in between two Oreo cookies.
7: It's not bad. Just not the pudding Oreo.
6: By the way, as we're moving on to the second one, it was in 1974 when Nabisco, that's who makes it, otherwise known as National Biscuit Company. Did you know that part?
7: Yes, I did.
6: I guess I didn't. In 1974, when they released the Double Stuff Oreo, that's when they started experimenting with different flavors.
9: And that's...
7: And that Double Stuff is really something.
9: It really...
7: Let me just say.
6: So which one are we doing now?
7: Well, let's do the chicken and waffle because people also think chicken and waffles came from the South. It did not. I think it was West Coast jazz musicians going out to eat afterwards, and somebody put that together.
6: Ooh,
7: so here we go.
6: This actually smells like... I'll do the smell part. This smells like waffle.
9: Does it?
6: Yeah.
7: It smells like liquor.
6: It smells like maple syrup.
7: This isn't bad. I don't know that it's chicken and waffles, but it's...
9: I don't need
7: it. Tastes good, though.
9: Am I eating the wrong one? Oops.
8: That one was good.
7: This is...
6: No,
7: It has a little... It has a little savory kick to it.
6: It actually...
7: It's good.
6: It does taste like you're having a chicken nugget.
9: The problem is that I cannot... I will not be able to eat 10 of these like I do Oreo cookies.
7: Well, that may be a good thing.
6: Do you really go house on Oreo cookies?
9: When I get them, when I actually allow myself to have them, absolutely.
7: This isn't bad.
6: It's been a long time since I've had an Oreo cookie.
7: This wouldn't be my first choice, but it's not bad.
9: Uh-uh.
6: It's salty, so it brings you that savory part. They've put a lot of thought into this.
7: They did.
6: I'm pretty impressed.
9: Well, that's what it says. It says here that you might think that this was some intern who went in. Not that we love interns because they have really great ideas.
6: Katie McCabe, we love you.
9: Yes. These flavors took more than a year of research and development. A year of research and development to come to this.
7: I have to say, I'm surprised by the two. Okay, the last one is deep fried something.
6: They just call it deep fried cookie.
7: Okay. All right, let's try this.
6: It smells... I don't know how to describe the smell.
9: This is just like an inside out Oreo cookie.
7: Exactly. It's not... I mean, because people deep fry Oreos on the regular.
9: Yes, they do.
7: At festivals.
9: Yeah.
7: So I don't know how you compete
9: like
7: with
9: regular.
7: This.
9: I could eat a couple of these, probably.
7: This is not innovative.
6: No. It just tastes like a blonde Oreo cookie.
7: With a little,
9: the thing is that I don't mind blonde Oreo cookies, but I'm a traditionalist here. I want my chocolate.
7: And Double Stuff is pretty good.
6: Yeah, so that one definitely didn't work.
7: We should say that, Frito-Lay also has done a flavor contest thing of this order called Do Us a Flavor. And they ended up with chips that were mango, wavy mango salsa, kettle cooked wasabi ginger and cheddar bacon mac and cheese. Not bad.
9: Not bad.
7: Yeah.
9: And
6: I will say, I didn't taste one hint of FedEx box or sauce.
9: Well,
6: in any
9: I don't know because I need to get a fresh thing to figure that. But the campaign is literally called Twist, Lick, and Vote. So maybe we did it.
6: That.
9: Yeah. Maybe we were supposed to twist.
6: I only ever did
7: like
6: that with
7: licking.
6: The double stuff.
7: And I've never liked to lick that. I like to just crunch the whole thing. I mean, it's a preference.
9: See,
7: it's thing.
9: Now it's messing. Become a whole way about how you eat your Oreo cookies.
7: Yes,
9: I'd
7: and
9: love
7: I
9: to
7: think
9: know
7: that's
9: of our
7: important.
9: Listeners how they eat.
6: Oh, that changes things. I don't like the chicken and waffle when I do
9: when you twist and lick.
7: Yeah, see, I'm not doing
9: you
7: that.
9: You have to twist, lick.
7: No.
9: Twist, lick, and vote.
7: Yeah, no, that's not my, you know. But
9: no.
6: All right,
9: oh,
6: I'm voting for banana.
7: Yeah, I think banana is the best.
9: I think I'm going
6: to. Yeah, chicken and waffle falls apart big time when you undo it all.
7: It's not banana pudding.
6: Don't look under the hood.
7: It's not southern banana pudding.
9: And you know what?
7: But it's good.
9: And Callie's going to send you that recipe because she clearly needs you to make it.
6: All right, so do we have our winner?
7: Banana.
6: Banana.
7: Yeah.
6: That's mine. Mm. Yours?
9: Mine's the deep fried because it tastes most like Oreo.
6: Oh.
7: You just wanted it plain.
6: I feel like we also have to give a shout out to Joanne Chang's version of the Oreo cookie
9: flour,
6: which is one of my favorite things in this
7: city. Let's just give a shout out to Joanne Chang on the regular.
6: So, who, by the way, will be on the Culture Show in a few weeks with her new cookbook.
9: So they're making this decision soon about what one they're going to put in.
6: By October, voting runs through October 12th.
9: Wow.
6: But now, don't let us affect your voting.
9: No,
6: we don't
9: know.
6: Mean to intimidate you at the ballot box.
9: But, you know, good for Oreo cookie. They're they're trying not to be boring. So, yeah. And they're 114 years old. So.
6: And I didn't know that either. I also didn't know that Hydrox came along before Oreo cookie.
7: I did not know that.
9: Oh, my God. We used
6: didn't we all think that Hydrox came after?
7: Yes, as I thought it was an imitation.
6: It's a cheaper imitation because it
7: and
6: kind it of tastes
7: like it. Yeah.
6: Sorry, I talked. Nope, it was the other way around.
7: Yeah.
6: Well, that's all your NPR trivia for Oreo for the day. It's time for our Week in Preview with a roundup of our recommendations for upcoming arts and culture happenings. Callie, what's yours?
7: President Obama has a new podcast from his Higher Productions, Higher Ground Productions, called One Great Book, and he's interviewing interesting people, Jill Lepore here from Harvard, Ta-Nehisi Coates, about six episodes, probably do it again. And they'll just have thoughtful conversations probably about their work and others, be like a fancy book club. And people may know that when he was in the White House, he had a historian-centered book club while he was president.
6: Doris Kearns Goodwin, right?
7: That is correct. And also some other folks there from here who were there. So anyway.
9: Excellent.
7: Yeah. That's it.
9: Great.
7: Also, Different World drops tonight.
9: Yes. Right, exactly. Okay. All right, mine is Cinefest Latino Boston, under the direction of amazing Sabrina Aviles, opens on September 30th. It is, the festival is committed to using the power of film to break stereotypes, bring cultures and communities together, and reveal complex issues affecting the Latinx community in the United States. Rocks Film, we collaborate with Sabrina and Boston Asian American to do a screening series in the fall, but we also collaborate on each other's festivals to support each one of their films, and their opening night film is The Legend of Louis Valdez, which is

0: by Brandon Jacobs Jenkins, and it won the Pulitzer Prize for Drama in 2025. It was the Tony Award winner for Best Play, and now it is being presented by the Huntington Theater through October 11th, and this is kind of what I described as the cuttingest family since the Tyrones, because this is a family drama that sets us in a house during a storm, coincidentally, and you have a civil rights leader who, in the present day, can't quite reconcile what his children have become and who they are, and so this fight for freedom that he kind of restricts with his family, and so it's tough. It's also extremely funny, but covers a lot of ground in this Pulitzer winner, and again, that's at the Huntington through October 11th.
1: The actors are incredible.
2: Actors are unbelievable.
0: Yes,
2: unbelievable.
0: Especially the lead in this case. Mm-hmm. Well, that is all for this edition of The Culture Show. A reminder, our next Wednesday watch party is next Wednesday, so rewatch Bridesmaids this weekend and call in or join us here at the BPL studio for your take on the big bridal comedy. And as I mentioned earlier, excuse me, I have Oreo in my throat now. We won't be here at the library for our regular Week in Review next Friday because we're taking the show on the road to Salem. We'll broadcast live in front of the Peabody Essex Museum to celebrate Salem's 400th anniversary. Tune in Monday for our musician Eli Paperboy Reed, artist Suzanne Jackson on her new Museum of Fine Arts exhibition, and Jill Medvedow is back with her latest edition of Big Little Books. They're gems you can read in one sitting. Thanks today to Henry Santoro for curating today's CultureCast, to our engineering team in Brighton, our engineering, streaming, and logistics team here at the BPL studio. Additional thanks to Lennox Hotel, the Newsfeed Cafe, the security duo, Darius and Derek. Thank you both.
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0: Thank you to all of you who came down here to be with us today. 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
11: The Trump administration speeds up deportations of Haitians. Many people sent back to the country have no home to return to. We will hear about one of them.
12: Both places where he lived in Port-au-Prince before he fled to the United States have been overtaken by armed gangs.
11: A look at what awaits those deported to Haiti. I'm Carolyn Beeler. In China, Xi Jinping's state visit to the U.S. has raised hopes for more pragmatic relations.
13: We want to sell to America, but let's not forget America also wants to sell to China.
11: Plus, the monetary costs of war, why tallying the final bill can prove impossible.
14: War isn't like going to buy a car, you know, go in and negotiate with the salesman.
11: And the UK is in a funk over its 30-year drought at the Eurovision Song Contest.
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16: Live from NPR News, I'm Lakshmi Singh. More meetings to come. One of the main messages out of Chinese leader Xi Jinping's first state visit to the United States in more than 10 years. President Trump says he and Xi plan to meet again in China

0: in November, then again the following month when she returns to the U.S. Here's NPR's Emily Fang.
1: Trump and Xi Jinping visited the National Archives on the last day of the Chinese leader's state visit, where Trump said his meetings with Xi the day before,
2: "We had a great meeting. We had a really good one.
1: We're very good." Trump then posted on social media that he and Xi will meet again at the Asia-Pacific Economic Coordination Summit in southern China in November, as well as in Miami, where the G20 Leaders Summit will be held the month after. That would mean the two men will have formally met in person four times this year, an ambitious diplomatic push to stabilize ties despite real tensions. Asked whether the war with Iran was raised with China, Trump nodded in acknowledgement but didn't offer details. China has been a big supporter of Iran, buying up the majority of Iran's oil exports before the war. Emily Fang, NPR News, Washington.
0: As we head into the first weekend of fall, the season's first major storm is taking shape. Massachusetts and New York are among the states bracing for a nor'easter that's expected to bring heavy rain and coastal flooding to parts of the East Coast. Meanwhile, Hawaii is bracing for its third hurricane in a matter of weeks, with Hurricane Nolo approaching the islands. Meteorologist Mark Elliott spoke to NPR's Here and Now.
3: It's not only unusual, I'd say it's very unusual. I think a lot of people assume that Hawaii sees hurricanes all the time, but there's only been six hurricanes in recorded history that have passed within 50 miles before this year. So the fact that we've already had two more this year and now a close approach from Nolo means it's, what, 2 to 3 decades worth of hurricanes in just 1 year? It's very odd to see.
0: Pope Leo is on a 4-day marathon visit to France that includes huge outdoor masses and an address to European leaders. NPR's Eleanor Beardsley reports the Pope is extremely popular in this traditionally Catholic and staunchly secular country.
4: Bonjour. Good morning. As we say in English, welcome.
5: French television networks are broadcasting every word the Pope utters, beginning with his greeting to the 85 journalists traveling with him from Rome. This Pope appeals to both the religious and secular segments of French society, says Vatican expert Marco Politi.
6: He's not only a religious personality, but also a beacon of rationality.
5: Politi says the French appreciated Leo standing up to President Trump when he threatened to annihilate the Iranian civilization.
6: Pope Leo is convinced that this is an age in which he has said, so I quote, "a handful of tyrants are devastating the world."
5: Leo is expected to encourage Europe to take a bigger role in ending the wars. Eleanor Beardsley, NPR News, Paris.
0: It's NPR.
7: Good afternoon. With the latest from the GBH newsroom, I'm Henry Santoro. A rare September nor'easter is creeping its way up the eastern seaboard, with the outer fringes of the storm starting to be felt in New England already. The winds have picked up, and rain is supposed to start in Boston around 5 p.m., eventually pounding the region, with waves of soaking rain and downpours damaging onshore winds and coastal flooding. This is all happening from tonight and into Sunday, especially during the high tide. Parts of Massachusetts and Rhode Island could see winds ramping up to 50 miles per hour or higher. And with that come scattered power outages as well as flight delays at both Logan and TF Green airports, potentially again into Sunday. As we've been saying, if you have one of those handy GBH Eton weather radios, it's a good time to dust it off and crank it up. Make sure your devices are fully charged as well. And the Ed Sheeran concerts at Gillette Stadium for tonight have been canceled due to the oncoming storm. Again, both shows canceled tonight and tomorrow night. A statement from the Kraft Group says the decision was made with the safety of fans and everyone involved in the shows as the top priority. Fans are being offered refunds through their point of purchase. So if you do have tickets to Ed Sheeran tonight or tomorrow, don't bother. Red Sox are playing Game 1 of their series with the Cubs right now. Game 2 starts at 5:35, and weather permitting, the two teams will wrap up the regular season tomorrow at 7:15. If not, they've got a backup plan. 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
9: This is the world. I'm Carolyn Beeler. Thank you for spending part of your Friday with us. We start in Haiti. Once a week since late August, a plane has left Louisiana carrying Haitians across the sea to the city of Cape Haitien. Inside are rows of deportees in handcuffs, waist chains, and leg irons. Many have been living in the U.S. under temporary protected status, or TPS. But the Department of Homeland Security ended TPS for Haitians in late July. Today, we're going to focus on what that decision actually means for one individual. We reached out to the Miami Herald's Jacqueline Charles, who's been covering this. She has been closely following the fate of a 33-year-old Haitian pastor, Maurice Augustave. He was pursuing lawful permanent residence in South Florida.
10: He was arrested on the 4th of September, according to DHS, in York, Pennsylvania. At the time, he was actually working for DoorDash. He was doing deliveries. And he was arrested reportedly because of a broken taillight. His wife and others really dispute this. But after he was arrested, he was turned over to Immigration and Customs Enforcement.
9: And then what happened after that?
10: So apparently he had a final order of removal. He arrived here in the United States in 2016. He applied for political asylum 2 years later. He was denied. He appealed. Then he was still denied. But then TPS, Temporary Protective Status, which is basically a humanitarian program that protects nationals of countries that are designated from deportation, allowed him to apply based on the time that he had arrived in the U.S. So he applied, he was protected, married, he had a child, was also stepfather to a 9-year-old. I mean, things were fine. And then the Supreme Court basically cleared the way for the Trump administration to terminate TPS for Haiti, which had been in effect since 2010. And he, like more than 300,000 Haitians, became vulnerable to detention and deportation. So when he was stopped by local law enforcement in York, Pennsylvania, for this supposed broken taillight, he was sent to an immigration detention center. Days later, his wife, who was a U.S. citizen, she had applied for an adjustment of his status based on the fact that he was married to a U.S. citizen. He can, you know, apply for legal residency.
9: So he was in the process of trying to get a green card?
10: Yes, he was in the process of getting a green card. So despite the fact that he had this pending green card application and it checked the boxes, he was still put on a deportation list.
9: So he is married to a U.S. citizen. He is in proceedings to get a green card. Would that have protected him from deportation in the past?
10: Yes, in the past, that would have helped protect him. But what we are seeing now with the Trump administration and their mass deportation is that all doors are being shut. In the case of Pastor Augustave, there was a habeas corpus that was filed on his behalf, which is usually another way to go before a judge and let a judge make a decision. There was also a pending request to reopen his process because he was also denied his green card in the last couple of days. But despite the fact that he had these legal avenues pending, he was put on a deportation flight Thursday and he was sent to Haiti.
9: Where is he? What are conditions like? How is he doing?
10: So he arrived in Cape Haitien, and Cape Haitien is the second largest city in Haiti. It is the only city that really is the entry point for major flights that are coming in and out of Haiti because the main airport, Toussaint Louverture, in the capital, is still off limits to U.S. commercial and even European. I mean, international commercial flights are not allowed to land there because of the threat of gang gunfire. As we know, in the past, gangs have shot at several U.S. carriers. And so everyone is coming in through Cape Haitien. It is a city where the population, according to Human Rights Watch this week, has tripled because you have people who are fleeing the armed gangs in the capital and to other regions of Haiti.
9: Wow. Tripled in what time frame?
10: Probably in the last 3 years. Because wow. What has happened is that, you know, slowly we've seen the population build up, but it's not a city that's actually built for the population that it is having at this point. And so on top of people who are fleeing armed gangs, there's another issue. You know, the Dominican Republic, which borders the northern part of Haiti as well, they are also deporting Haitians. So it's being squeezed from various directions.
9: Are those deportees from the DR also ending up in Cape Haitien?
10: Yes, they are.
9: So this is a crowded place where Augustave was just deported to. What conditions is he being held in? Do you know?
10: Well, he was released. When I spoke to advocates here, they were trying to see if they could get somebody to pick him up. Because when individuals are sent back, I mean, oftentimes if they were picked up, say, with money, they're not returned with that money. They are returned empty-handed. Yesterday, according to Haiti's Office of National Migration, they gave everyone like $191, which is a little bit more than past individuals have gotten the last couple of weeks. But it still really is not enough for a one-way plane ticket from Cape Haitian into Port-au-Prince. That's about $250 one way. Going by road is really dangerous because the armed gangs control all of the major highways in and out of the capital. A lot of people don't have homes to go to. We don't know what his plans are in a country that he hasn't been since at least 2016. I'm not even sure, and he may not even be sure, if he has a house to go to because gangs have taken over up to 90% of Port-au-Prince.
9: Mm. Wow. And this is, you know, one individual, one story, but many, many people are facing this right now. They're getting deported. They may or may not have options. Can you tell me anything about what has happened to folks who have returned to Haiti in the preceding weeks?
10: So far, more than 450 individuals have been returned. And for a lot of people, this is the fear. Right now, we are seeing a surge in kidnappings, not just in the capital, but even in areas of north. So for a lot of people, the first thing is the shell shock, right? What do I do? Where do I go? People don't even have telephones. If they're lucky, maybe they got a hotel room from the Office of National Migration, but the money that they're getting, it's not even enough. Those who say, okay, I can't take it, I'm not going to sleep on the street, let me risk getting on a public bus and see if I can go back. That's the first challenge. How do I get there? Do I fly? Do I risk it by going on buses, public transportation, where gangs control and you can just get stopped? And then they realize that, you know, either because you speak with an accent or you look unfamiliar, that you've been out of the country, and they think that, oh, maybe you've got money and you can pay a ransom. But a lot of people are just kind of staying in Cape Haitian. And that is the challenge right there. This is a city that has a host of problems, right? And now it's being flooded, you know, with people who are being returned to Haiti. On top of just regular people who have followed the law, you also see individuals with criminal records, people who were registered sex offenders. They were gang members. And this is a country where the major prisons no longer are functional because gangs basically orchestrated a massive prison break. So even today, you have a gang suppression force that's there that's supported by the UN and the US. And one of the big questions they have is, where do we put gang members and gang leaders once we arrest them?
9: The Miami Herald's Jacqueline Charles. Last year, the U.S. reduced foreign aid spending by 57%, mostly through cuts to the U.S. Agency for International Development. The ongoing effects of those cuts have been widely reported, but it is not just the U.S. European countries, including the U.K., France, and Germany, have also slashed their aid budgets. Organizations working on the ground say all these cuts are putting millions of lives at risk. The World's Europe correspondent Orla Berry has more.
11: Julie Troy has been working in the Democratic Republic of Congo for the past 5 years.
12: It's really not the same situation compared to when I arrived. It feels like it's always sometimes a different country.
11: Different, Troy says, because in that time there's been outbreaks of armed conflict, and more recently, Ebola. Troy, who's talking to me from Kinshasa, is country director with the NGO Action Against Hunger. Those crises have been compounded, she says, by the dramatic drop in funding from both the US and France.
12: In the good years, we were able in DRC to support 45,000 children who had like severe acute malnutrition. But now with the reduced funding, we only can support roughly over 15,000 children. So 30,000 children that we are not able to support now will most probably die.
11: In July, the French government said it plans to cut foreign aid once again next year by more than $300 million. It's needed, the government said, in order to get public finances under control. In Britain earlier this year, Yvette Cooper, the former foreign secretary, explained why the UK is slashing its aid budget.
13: In order to fund the additional defence spending, we also had to take the hugely difficult decision to reduce our development budget over the next few years.
11: Gonzalo Fanjul, an expert on foreign aid with the Barcelona Institute for Global Health, says what stands out isn't just the extent of the cuts, but the lack of outrage.
14: In the past, there was a very harsh response from part of the society and part of the political spectrum. Our analysis of what has been happening in the last 3, 4, 5 years is that this is happening with almost no consequences whatsoever.
11: This week, though, some former political figures did speak out.
15: It makes me scratch my fingernails on the chalkboard that the aid budget is being cut.
11: David Miliband, the former British Foreign Secretary and now head of the International Rescue Committee, told the Independent newspaper he's furious with both the British and US governments.
15: At a time when we have more evidence of what works in delivering effective aid than ever before. So, of course, it's bloody frustrating.
11: He could just pick up the phone and call his younger brother, Ed. Ed Miliband is now Britain's Foreign Secretary, but that would be a waste of time, David said. Decisions about government spending lie in the hands of the finance ministry. German political scientist Stefan Klingebiel says it may not just be concerns about defence or public spending that's driving these cutbacks.
16: I think this kind of rise of populism in European countries is the main driver.
11: Populist politicians claim that international aid is wasted money, he says, part of the woke agenda. Klingebiel, who's with the German Institute of Development and Sustainability, says the closure of US aid also set a bad example for Europe. Many Western governments, he says, have now shifted how they view development aid, from what can we do to help them to what's in it for us.
16: Ukraine is receiving much more development cooperation resources than all sub-Saharan African countries. And we all know that Ukraine, for good reasons, is receiving this support because it's affecting European security.
11: Gonzalo Fanjul says his institute in Barcelona has already seen several examples of how that drop in aid in sub-Saharan Africa in just the past couple of years is having an impact.
14: We are looking, for instance, at what is happening in Mozambique, where cuts are estimated between 20 and 40% in some global health programs. This means that clinics are being closed, that vaccines are not being distributed, that children are not being nourished.
11: Some aid experts, though, think it's not all bad news. Nalima Gulrajani with ODI Global, an international affairs think tank, says the foreign aid system may be in need of a shake-up.
17: There have been activists and even officials questioning the value for money we're getting from the aid system, the impact, you know, whether it just perpetuates asymmetric power in the global economic system.
11: Losing funding is devastating, she says, but maybe we should see this as a wake-up call, as an opportunity to do things differently.
17: There is a sense that, you know, we no longer perhaps need the intermediation that the international NGOs play. And one of the problems, in fact, is that, you know, over 80 years of aid giving, we haven't transferred that capacity, expertise, resource into the hands of entities based in the global majority.
11: Julie Trouy, the aid worker in Kinshasa, says she gets that change may be needed, but she's worried.
12: That's really a fear for us, like, how will we do the transition and who will support the affected communities during the transition?
11: If we walk away now, she says, who's going to step up? For the world, I'm Orla Barry.
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21: 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And Boston Medical Center, regionally ranked fourth for cancer care in Massachusetts by U.S. News & World Report, dedicated to meeting patients where they're needed most for over 30 years.
1: This is The World. I'm Carolyn Beeler. The meeting between China's leader Xi Jinping and U.S. President Trump was one of pomp and pageantry, but limited substance. The biggest breakthrough was a two-month extension of the trade war truce. Otherwise, the three-day state visit kept the cordial diplomatic talks going between the two countries, but had no announced breakthroughs on major disagreements over Taiwan, artificial intelligence, or Iran. To get a sense of how Beijing viewed this visit, I spoke earlier today with Wang Guan. He's an anchor and commentator on the China Global Television Network, a government-run English-language broadcaster. He said this meeting was crucial.
2: This meeting is crucial in terms of putting more predictability and stability into this relationship, because that's what we do not have in the past 10 years, ever since 2017, when there is a strategic shift from the United States, from the first Trump administration, going from engagement policy to containment. Relations between China and the United States went south. So we went on a downward spiral in the past 10 years, struggling through the Biden administration, who doubled down on the Trump 1.0 policy, tariffs, and trade wars against China. So this summit is the first of its kind in the past 10 years in terms of back-to-back state visits between the two presidents.
1: So you're saying that in China, this meeting is seen as kind of a getting back on the road to a stronger relationship with the U.S.?
2: For sure. I think President Trump is a realist, and President Xi is also a strong leader with principled and grounded foreign policy making towards the United States ever since he went into office as president in 2013. So predictability was lacking, and there were tariff wars, which hurt middle-class Americans at the cost of $1,000 a year. It hurt Chinese exporters who have to pay more.
1: Right. The two leaders agreed to extend their trade truce for another 2 months, talking about the economy. China's domestic economy is struggling, and it's relying a lot on strong exports right now. How important is this extension of the trade truce for China's economy?
2: I mean, there's no denying of the fact that there's economic cycles. So what China is doing is to focus on what we call new quality productive forces. It's a diplomatic jargon, but what it really is like to focus on electric vehicles, to build future cities, to focus on pharmaceutical industries and all this green and sustainable industries. So there's huge complementarity there. We do want to sell to the American market. That is a sound and strong market with good consumer base. We want to sell to America, but let's not forget, America also wants to sell to China. That's why the boss of NVIDIA, Jensen Huang, jumped on Air Force One in Alaska at last minute, traveling to China with President. NVIDIA realizes the full importance of the China market. Despite all the tariffs and the trade sanctions and tech blockades, China and the United States still trade around $500 billion every year.
1: Exports from China is what many other countries and blocs think of as unfair trade practices. The European Union recently placed sanctions on Chinese electric vehicles because of government support for that industry that it sees as unfair. How much is that hurting China's export industry? And are there any conversations about reducing the amount of state support for industries like that in order to boost exports?
2: I think when it comes to the European Union's policies, decisions to block the entry of Chinese EVs, that's really regrettable. And that's really unfortunate because it's the Scandinavians and the Western Europeans who first proposed and brought to the attention of the world about climate change and the need to fight climate change regardless of nationalities and cultures and technologies and where those technologies come from. So at the end of the day, when we finally have, you know, energies and electric vehicles that can combat climate change on a mass scale, and that the European parliamentarians are resorting to protectionism and some part of it nationalism to prevent Chinese EVs from entering into their market. I know the argument is overcapacity. There has been an abundance of capacity. I'm not going to deny that. You can say overcapacity in some areas, yes. But I think the Europeans also need to look at their undercapacity. I mean, why is it that when Volkswagen or BMW cars flooded the Chinese market in the 1990s and 20s and 2010s, the Chinese did not really complain. There has been this joint ventures of Volkswagen and in Shanghai, Ford in Beijing. We accepted it. So I think when it comes to Chinese EVs, if they're of superior quality, if China can produce those EVs faster, cheaper, and better, why can't they come into the European market?
1: Switching topics here, artificial intelligence is one area where there seemed to be some potential for cooperation heading into this summit. Xi Jinping mentioned it in a speech yesterday, recorded here by Reuters. So he's saying here we have both the capacity and responsibility to develop and manage AI for good and ensure that the development of AI is always under human control and serves the well-being of people. Do you feel that there has been any substantial movement at all on this critical issue from these talks?
2: It's very good that two sides are talking, and it seemed that the AI working groups, as well as the trade and investment committees, building mechanisms is a first step, it's a good step, but it's not enough.
1: Can you be any more specific about what Xi would hope the guardrails would look like and what kind of agreement the U.S. and China could reach on implementing AI guardrails?
2: Well, I think, first of all, President Xi and the Chinese leaders want a nuclear peace deal kind of agreement that says, just like the nuclear weapons should not be used or fallen into the wrong hands, so is advanced AI chips and its applications. That should not be fallen into the hands of rogue actors, especially when it comes to advanced autonomous automatic uses of AI over military directions.
1: Before I let you go, I did want to ask about one other thing. Iran. President Xi urged the U.S. and Iran to return to peace negotiations yesterday. China maintains quite close economic and diplomatic ties with Tehran. It is the biggest buyer of Iran's oil. While President Trump has described Xi as a close friend, how is Beijing threading that needle, trying to balance its relationship with both Iran and the U.S. right now?
2: It's a tough balancing act. China believes that there should never have been a walk away from the JCPOA, the Iran nuclear deal, around 2014-15, which took years in the making and a dozen countries to make it, which China and the United States and the European countries were part of. And China also believes that there should never have been a foreign policy making held hostage by Prime Minister Bibi Netanyahu to go so hard against Iran, against the Iranian people, the civilians, of course, the facilities as well. If you think about over 2,000 children allegedly, reportedly killed or injured in Iran. So China uses its good office with Tehran for many things on multilateral and bilateral occasions. But I don't think China can be hard pressed into making Iran accept being invaded as a result and a de facto reality. I don't think, despite the great relationship and personal cordial relationship between Trump and Xi, I don't think President Xi will yield on matters of principle. That is, when you attack Iran, a sovereign country, I mean, without UN support or endorsement, this is a naked invasion.
1: That was Wang Guan, an anchor and commentator on the China Global Television Network, a government-run English language broadcaster. Stay with us. 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
1: The This is The World. I'm Carolyn Beeler. At the United Nations yesterday, Iran's foreign minister told reporters that Tehran has offered Washington a new plan to cease hostilities over 7 days. The Trump administration has not offered a formal response, but negotiations are reportedly ongoing. This comes after Iranian President Masoud Pezeshkian gave an interview to Fox News in New York. Speaking through an interpreter, he said his country won't back down.
5: We did not choose war. The war was imposed on us. We do not seek war. Rather, whenever they attack us, we are forced to defend ourselves. We never started a war, but if they wish to keep fighting with us, we will respond strongly, resolutely.
1: Despite those conflicting signals, we at least know one thing is certain. The cost of the U.S. waging a war on Iran is growing by about $3 billion a month, according to the most recent government estimate. By early September, the price tag for taxpayers had reached $44 billion. Wars are always expensive. By the time the U.S. was withdrawing from Iraq in 2010, the invasion and occupation had cost well over $3 trillion. And if that number is not shocking enough, those are only rough and incomplete estimates, because a war does not come with a simple receipt. Some costs show up immediately. Others arrive years later or come due somewhere far off, far away from the battlefield. The World's Shirin Jafari takes a closer look at how to put a price tag on war.
6: A fighter jet races down the deck of an aircraft carrier in the Strait of Hormuz. It lifts off, disappearing into the sky. For the people watching from the deck, the mission has just begun. But for the people who study the cost of war, so has the bill. Neera Crawford teaches at the University of St. Andrews in Scotland. She's also a co-founder of the Cost of War Project, which looks at the various costs of the U.S.'s wars since 9/11.
22: War isn't like going to buy a car. You don't, you know, go in and negotiate with the car salesman, or it's not like buying a house. There are many unanticipated elements to paying for war.
6: Crawford says the first thing to understand about the $44 billion figure is what it is and what it's not.
22: There is a difference between short-term costs and long-term costs. There are no long-term costs included in the estimate.
6: For example, she says, think about what happens when a weapon is fired, or when a ship spends months at sea, or when a soldier comes home injured. Crawford says those expenses can keep accumulating for a while.
22: The big cost that will go on for decades will be the cost of the care to the 50,000 service members who will become veterans eventually. They're not just the 830 people we know are injured right now, or the people who will be injured in the short term, but there will be long-term health effects for everyone because of this deployment.
6: Health problems could come from exposure to toxic fumes. Then there are the physical injuries, mental health effects, and then there's the military itself. Equipment used during a war has to be repaired. Weapons have to be replaced. Ships and aircraft need maintenance.
22: For instance, that aircraft carrier, the Gerald R. Ford, which was at sea for so long, will have increased maintenance costs just because it was at sea for so long, longer than it should have been.
6: There is a price to fighting a war. And then there's the question of how the government pays for it. Rozsala Kapela-Zelinsky is a political scientist at Boston University. She studies the financing of wars. She says governments have options.
23: Politicians choose between a very visible war finance means, such as taxation, or a less visible means, such as borrowing.
6: For much of the 20th century, major American wars were financed in large part through taxes. But Kapela-Zelinsky says that changed around the Vietnam War.
23: There's a deliberate decision to say we are not going to pay for these wars by taxation. Secretary of State Dean Rusk says we made a decision to, quote, not create a war psychology in the United States because we don't want, quote, the country to get really worked up.
6: Since then, borrowing has become much more common. The U.S. is funding the Iran war this way. Kapela Zelensky says the U.S. has many options for funding its wars because it has a large economy with a big tax base. It also has the biggest market for its debt. Other countries, such as Russia, she adds, pay for wars through their assets, like oil revenues. Ukraine gets help from the European Union.
23: There are different options, but at the end of the day, wars don't end because a state is going bankrupt. They just don't end for that reason.
6: In the case of the Iran war, in the long run, U.S. taxpayers will have to cover the expenses, she explains. But Neera Crawford says the toll of this war is beyond one country and one group of people, particularly when it comes to the environment. Wars can lead to oil spills and the release of methane and greenhouse gas emissions from targeting oil infrastructures, toxic fumes released into the air from the fighting.
22: You might think this isn't significant, but lots of emissions from either the destruction of the oil and natural gas infrastructure or from operations adds to the global burden. And then eventually these costs in terms of increased warming will ripple out to the entire globe.
6: So given that there are short-term and long-term costs to wars, can we ever truly know the price of a war?
22: Well, the answer is no, because war is not controllable. But it would help if there was, you know, for instance, a set of hearings, a strategy, some in advance notion of what the real aims of any war are, and then a sort of check-in at a certain point. Are the costs and the risks worth any likely benefits?
6: The financial and human toll of wars continue long after the fighting stops. So that $44 billion figure the Pentagon put out last week is one number at one point in time. The rest of the bill may take years or even decades to become clear. For The World, I'm Shirin Jafari.

0: Now for some big news from the world of bats. New research is changing our understanding of these creatures of the night, including where they first appeared some 60 million years ago. It amounts to a rewriting of their family tree, according to evolutionary biologist Ariadna Morales.
1: They're just extraordinary creatures.
0: Morales has studied bats for years, starting as an undergraduate in Mexico.
1: Yeah, holding a bat is a unique experience, looking at how thin the wings are and how they can maneuver and do all these extraordinary movements on the air.
0: Morales is the lead author of a study published this week in the journal Nature. The research combined years of fossil excavation with analysis of the bat's genetic code, and it determined that bats likely did not originate in Africa or North America, as previously believed, but in Europe. Morales was quick to point out that additional research could eventually change that conclusion, because there is a huge blank section in the timeline of bat evolution.
1: There's still a gap in the fossil record of about 10 million years. And that's why there are still so many open questions, because we don't have that missing link.
0: Well, that's a long period not to have any fossils from, 10 million years. And so you said this is part of a much larger effort. This is kind of the first phase of research for a much larger effort to better understand bats. What is the goal there? Why is that an important aim for scientists such as yourself?
1: Well, bats are an iconic mammalian radiation. They are the only mammals that can truly fly. And they possess extraordinary adaptations that can allow us to understand better not only evolution of mammals, but also have some implications for how we understand human health, for example. Bats are important viral reservoirs of some viruses that can be lethal for humans and other mammals. They also live longer relative to their body size, and they can be important models to study healthy longevity. So it is important to understand these creatures of the night.
0: Interesting. So is there a world in which learning more about bats helps understand human longevity and viruses and other things that are important to human health?
1: Yes, by identifying the genetic changes associated with viral tolerance, we could use those pieces of sequence to take it into experimental studies and make some tweaks and develop therapeutics, for example. I also led another study published in Nature last year where we identified that the changes in the immune system evolve early in the stem branch for all bats. So likely this special immune system evolved at the same time that flight evolved. And we don't know what happened, if one was a consequence or the other, or was in parallel or not associated. But definitely by looking into the genomes of bats, it can give us some clues to understand human health.
0: Ariadna Morales is an evolutionary biologist about to begin a posting at the City University of New York. Her study on the origins of bats was published this week in the journal Nature. One more fun fact from that study: scientists now believe bats evolved the ability to echolocate very early in their evolution, possibly before they learned to fly.

0: The UK is planning to convene a parliamentary hearing on what has become a burning question: why Britain always seems to do so badly in the annual Eurovision Song Contest. DW's Daniel Rosny gathered his own expert witnesses to try to get to the bottom of why the Brits keep flaming out.
1: Household names have competed in the past. ABBA for Sweden, Celine Dion for Switzerland, and Julio Iglesias for Spain. Technically, though, it's neither individual acts nor their nation states that take part. It's their public broadcasters. So while Bulgaria's flag was being waved when singer Dara won this year...
2: It's unbelievable. It's the first win for Bulgaria in Eurovision Song Contest.
1: It was actually Bulgarian National Television, or BNT, which scooped the prize. The broadcaster is the competitor, and it chooses the singer and the song to represent it. And it's exactly that arrangement, who the broadcaster picks and how, that this UK inquiry is about to pick apart. In recent years, acts flying the Union flag haven't been doing that well.
3: I think the UK can learn from other countries. I was initially sceptical about the involvement of MPs, but actually I do think it is important. It's public money and we need to know whether that's being used appropriately. In terms of why the UK has done badly, I think we haven't been good enough. Just simply, we have not been good enough.
1: Dr. Paul Jordan is a Eurovision expert known as Dr. Eurovision after writing his PhD on the competition.
3: This is a massive event and it's a missed opportunity every year to really put British music out there, to really put forward some of our best talent. We've got an amazing pool of talent, and yet when it comes to Eurovision, it's not really being shown.
1: The UK came second to Ukraine in 2022. The 2023 representative, though, came second to last, with Germany coming bottom. And in 2024, 2025 and 2026, all three acts scored the dreaded 0 points when it came to the public vote.
4: Now, United Kingdom, you have received 0 points.
3: We've got an inflated sense of ego in the UK. I think we are quite arrogant when it comes to the song contest. We shouldn't just expect to do well for simply turning up.
1: In the song contest's 70-year history, the UK has done very well, winning Eurovision 5 times. Only Ireland and Sweden have managed more wins, each with 7. But at the next event in 2027, it'll be 30 years since the UK, or the BBC, last triumphed.
5: Are we as a country maximising what could be some great potentials for our economy and for showcasing some of the tremendous artists and talents that we have in this country?
1: A cross-party group of influential MPs are now going to scrutinise what it calls a dismal record, saying they want to get to the bottom of who chooses our entrant, on what basis, as well as looking at if the low rankings are the result of bad song choice, weak performance, or something else. Stuart Andrew is a Conservative MP, and he had the title of Eurovision Minister when the competition was last held in the UK on behalf of Ukraine in 2023.
5: The Eurovision Song Contest, although some people may mock it, you know, has a huge audience and a massive global following. And there is real opportunity for us to showcase great British talent, music, and the economy that we have in the UK.
1: There are critics who say that the UK voted to leave the European Union and Europe is therefore punishing the UK through Eurovision.
5: Well, the only thing I'd say to it, I think it's more to do with you put on a very good song and you will get the votes.
1: Figures from the BBC, as well as music industry experts, are expected to be called to give evidence.
6: Does anyone know what they want to know? Because it's not like this big, they're making it out to be like this big secret thing. And there's not a big secret thing. The BBC picks their artists in a very similar way and their songs in a very similar way to many, many other countries.
1: Julia Agard is a Danish songwriter who penned both the UK entries in 2025 and 2026. Both of those recent songs, though, failed to get any public points. She's also had songs for San Marino, Luxembourg, Austria, and Malta.
6: they have not done so well. Yeah. But I wrote them and I'm proud of that. Every Brit that I meet, they always think they have the answer. Everyone seems to feel that the rest of the Europeans, they don't like us because of Brexit. I don't agree. I think winning the Eurovision is extremely hard, and you can't enter that competition with the expectation that you're going to win.
1: With Canada joining the Eurovision party next year, yes, really, Europe's largest party is getting noisier. And while each year the event creates a political storm, this time, it seems, politicians seem to be RSVPing a lot earlier. This is the United Kingdom calling, and I'm Daniel Rosny.
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0: Speaking of making it to the world stage, fans of a fermented fish dish from Sweden are trying to raise its profile. One problem, it often induces vomiting. That is still to come here on The World.
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6: 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And Porter Square Books. Kieran Desai discusses the loneliness of Sonia and Sonny on September 25th, and Jill Lepore discusses the rise and fall of the artificial state on September 29th. Info at portersquarebooks.com.
0: This is The World. I'm Carolyn Beeler. Summer is sadly over in the Northern Hemisphere. And in Sweden, that signals the end of the season for a certain fermented fish delicacy. Earlier this year, we introduced you to it. It is called surströmming. It's part of Sweden's official registry of living traditions, and fans are pushing to have it added to UNESCO's intangible cultural heritage list. Just one problem, surströmming is best known for grossing people out. So, of course, The World's Josh Coe decided to find out what all the fuss is about.
7: I'm kind of a picky eater. I can't handle raw onions. There's just something about the crunchy texture. I don't know. Don't get me started on it. But I also can't resist a good challenge. That's how I discovered surströmming and the surströmming challenge online. The goal is quite simple. Eat this fermented herring from Sweden without throwing up. But first, you do need to remove the fish from this pressurized can without the fish bits and brine exploding everywhere.
8: Caravan.
9: Oh god, I just squirted in my face. Surströmming water in my face. Good start.
7: Then comes the smell.
10: Oh, that is so foul.
11: It smells like a sewers.
12: Oh, it's foaming, bro.
7: And as you can tell, for many people, the gag reflex. But among some proud Swedes, surströmming is a delicacy.
13: When you open it, it's different smells of cheese.
7: Joachim Hilberg is a member of the Surströmming Academy, an organization dedicated to preserving this very Swedish tradition. Hilberg's family is from northern Sweden, where surströmming originates. For centuries, salt was a luxury item, especially far north. So, to save money, people developed this technique to preserve the herring in brine.
13: It's kind of like sparkling wine. You have two steps of fermentation, one's in the cask and one in the bottle. And here you have one in the cask and one in the can.
7: These days, fans across the country gather in August to open up the cans and celebrate the end of summer. Hilberg, however, says he'll eat this all year round.
13: So I have a little stash here in the fridge, and I have different like vintages. And here we have from 22. The best cask of the year, but we'll go with this one from last year.
7: But first things first, he shows me the proper way to open this can.
14: I can't help but notice there's a bit of a bulge in the can.
13: Yeah.
14: So that's from the gases.
13: That's from the gas fermentation there. It's kind of like champagne or sparkling wine. You get pressure in the bottle. You don't want to shoot the cork in someone's eye.
14: Yeah.
13: And you don't want to shoot the brine in someone's eye. So what I do...
7: Without further ado, Hilberg angles the can at about eye level to show me up close that surströmming doesn't have to explode all over the place.
13: So I want to angle it. So the air pocket is here. And then I just go like this. And then the air goes out.
7: I brace myself as the odor begins to seep out, permeating Hilberg's kitchen and my nostrils with what some might call the unholy stench of Davy Jones' locker. But when I finally take a deep breath, The smell is unexpectedly familiar. It smells like home, like summers on Cape Cod at a very specific time of day.
13: I like to see analogy. I smell some cheese, but you talk about like seaside or?
14: Yeah, I mean, I come from the shore home. So maybe that's kind of what it's calling back to.
13: Would it be high tide or low tide?
14: This would definitely be low tide.
7: Maybe it's nostalgia for those summers of my youth, or maybe the smell just isn't as bad as social media makes it out to be. Either way, the contents of the can are kind of hard to love. It's packed with headless, mostly gutted herring, soaking in a murky, pinkish-brown liquid. As I stare into the can, questioning my life choices, Hilberg lays out beautiful white and blue porcelain plates, each depicting figures from Swedish history. I learn to remove the bones on a portrait of King Oscar I.
14: Oh yeah, it's very soft.
13: Yeah, I mean, it's been fermenting from last year.
14: Yeah.
13: So it'll be softer and softer.
7: The most popular way to eat surströmming is minced up and sprinkled atop a large, crispy piece of flatbread with a variety of toppings like cheese, potatoes, chives, and tomatoes. My first crack at chopping up the surströmming was amateur at best, and my sandwich had a few large, goopy clumps.
14: I think it'll be nice to kind of have a sort of mountain of it right in the middle to kind of look forward to, you know?
13: Like a journey.
14: Yes, a journey to the heart of surströmming. Yeah.
7: And so, my sandwich complete, we began that journey.
14: Here we go.
13: And you have these different flavors, and the surströmming is more like a...
14: Pungent.
13: Pungent is there, but it's all this together, which I think is really nice.
14: Mm.
7: And it was pretty nice, actually. Compared to the smell, the taste is surprisingly mild. Something between anchovies and a very sharp cheddar or aged brie. The aftertaste, on the other hand, that takes some getting used to. It's like a big hint of ammonia and notes of low tide.
14: It's very briny.
13: It's very briny, salty, and they have this kind of fermented flavors.
7: With the challenge now complete, I could look forward to a day of very bad breath and belching with pride. But not before a glass of schnapps to cleanse the palate, Hilberg said. And of course, a very Swedish drinking song to toast this very Swedish fish.
13: Helangor.
14: Helangor.
13: And then we drink it up, kind of, but we'll get a little taste. And then afterward, Hung hoppara lanle.
14: Hung hoppara anle. All right, skål.
13: Skål.
7: For the world, I'm Josh Coe in Gothenburg, Sweden. Ah!

0: and been consistently denied by the club. This investigation covered the years 2009 to 2018, during which Man City won the Premier League three times. The ramifications of this finding could be huge, ranging from stripping titles up to the mother of all red cards, expulsion from the league. The club is certain to appeal the guilty verdict. Soccer fans are having a field day with this one on social media. Fans of Man City's rivals are gloating deliriously. 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That is all we have time for today. 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I'm Carolyn Beeler. 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
5: Heading into the midterms, some members of the GOP are breaking with President Trump.
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5: This is GBH's All Things Considered. With Juana Summers and Scott Detrow, I'm Soraya Wintersmith. It's Friday, September 25th. Coming up, more on the many Republicans who are looking for their own path forward as costs continue to rise and Trump's approval ratings fall. And it's 9:25, which is also 9-to-5 day in Nashville, where they celebrate the late Dolly Parton. Plus, Switzerland is voting on whether to tighten its famous neutrality, a move that could reshape its response to Russia and future conflicts. Those stories just ahead. First, this news.
7: Live from NPR News, I'm Lakshmi Singh. The U.S. Supreme Court has, for the time being, revived a federal data system the Trump administration revamped into a tool to check the citizenship of millions of registered voters. Here's NPR's Jude Jaffe Block.
8: The federal tool is called SAVE, and the Trump administration made major changes to it last year, including linking it to Social Security data for the first time. But the tool has mistakenly flagged some U.S. citizens as potential non-citizens, leading them to be taken off state voter rolls as a result. A federal judge in June said the modified version of SAVE trampled on the privacy rights of Americans and threatened the right to vote. But the Supreme Court lifted that block and opened the door for the new SAVE tool to be used in the lead-up to the election for individualized determinations of citizenship. Federal law

0: Barr's systematic purges of voter rolls this close to an election. Jude Joffe Block, NPR News.
1: Presidents Trump and Xi Jinping of China both say they plan to meet two more times before the end of the year.
2: America is very happy about this visit, and I'm sure China is very happy also. Great things for both countries, and it's been just very, very productive.
1: That's President Trump and Xi here through an interpreter.
3: The relationship will be a constructive one of strategic stability on the basis of respect, fairness, and reciprocity.
1: During this week's meetings, both talked about the wars in Iran and Ukraine, as well as Taiwan and AI, in which Trump and Xi have competing interests, but few details were provided. New Jersey Governor Mike Sherrill declared a state of emergency in several counties ahead of a nor'easter that could bring destructive winds and coastal flooding to parts of the northeastern U.S. starting tonight.
4: We will surge resources to these communities, making sure that the Department of Environmental Protection, the Department of Transportation are manning our operations centers because of beach erosion and the high tide and the roads that we are concerned about.
1: Concerts and other events have been canceled in parts of New England. Around a million people in the U.S. live with multiple sclerosis. Now, new research suggests a common virus is a major culprit. NPR's Ping Wong reports.
5: Many people living with MS experience bouts of weakness, vision loss, problems with balance a few times a year. Researchers at Mass General Brigham analyzed blood samples from patients and found active signs of Epstein-Barr virus in the months before these attacks. Here's Dr. Tanuja Chitnis.
6: So what we found is that the virus lives inside our B cells and it's becoming reactivated. And this was occurring before the attacks.
5: This virus is very common and doesn't cause MS in most people who get it. Chitnis says there are likely other genetic and environmental factors that contribute to the disease.
1: That's NPR's Ping Wong reporting. From Washington, this is NPR News.
7: From the GBH newsroom in Boston, I'm Soraya Wintersmith. Mayor Michelle Wu joined city officials today to discuss Boston's preparations ahead of the weekend's nor'easter. The city has already sent out crews to start clearing thousands of catch basins to help prevent flooding. Residents are urged to stay off the roads and avoid wading or swimming through any floodwaters. Chiron Owens with Boston's Office of Emergency Management says high winds will be a major concern.
8: Bring inside or secure loose items outside of your home. Damaging winds could blow down trees and power lines. Power outages are possible. To prepare for this, charge your devices, sign up for updates from your utility company.
7: As a reminder, fallen trees, roadway flooding, and sewer backups can be reported through the 311 app or by calling 311 directly. Massachusetts Attorney General Andrea Joy Campbell says she's disappointed that Macklemore was removed from Ed Sheeran's concert tour at the behest of Patriots owner Robert Kraft. Sheeran was scheduled to perform at Gillette Stadium tonight and tomorrow, but the shows have been canceled due to the looming nor'easter. Campbell discussed Kraft's pressure campaign to get Macklemore off the tour over his pro-Palestinian advocacy on GBH's Boston Public Radio today. She says she has a good relationship with the Kraft family, but disagreed with how the matter was handled.
9: I believe in the First Amendment. Artists' freedom, artists' integrity should matter. And in the time when it's so divisive, I think we have to be careful. You can still have your political views on Israel while also being mindful of the First Amendment.
7: Meanwhile, Kraft says he has a responsibility to stand up against what he considers anti-Semitism and hate speech. The water quality at Lake Winnipesaukee in New Hampshire is declining. New Hampshire Public Radio's Kate Dario has more on a new report from the Lake Winnipesaukee Alliance.
10: The report shows the lake is struggling in three key metrics. Water clarity is down, and phosphorus and cyanobacteria levels are up. Eric Tsai, who leads the group, points to a few culprits.
11: What I call the three S's, stormwater runoff, septic effluent, and road salt. That is the perfect storm of stress now bearing down on the lake. So the trends on each of these fronts are all headed in the wrong direction. The beauty is we know how to change the trend lines, but we have to act now.
10: Tsai says the report drew from data going back decades. It shows water clarity, the metric most people visiting the lake might notice first, has decreased by more than 8 feet since the 1980s. For the New England News Collaborative, I'm Kate Dario.
7: A high wind warning for the Boston area remains in effect through Sunday morning. That means heavy winds and rain tonight, lows in the 50s. Tomorrow, wind and rain continues, highs in the 60s. More of the same Sunday. That nor'easter makes this a good weekend to stay in the house. At 65 in Boston, this is GBH News.
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14: And I'm Scott Detrow. Republicans running for Congress are grappling with how closely to align themselves with President Trump. The primaries are over. Historically, that means candidates shift toward appealing to a broader spectrum of voters. But this year is different. NPR political reporter Elena Moore and White House correspondent Deepa Shivaram have been covering the candidates and the president, and they join us now. Hey to both of you.
15: Hey, Scott.
16: Hello.
14: Elena, I'm going to start with you. Not uncommon for House and Senate candidates to moderate their messages a little bit after a primary, even in our polarized times. Mm-hmm. What's different this time?
15: Yeah, the president's party is historically at a disadvantage in the midterms, and that may be the case this year. The latest NPR PBS News Marist poll has Democrats up by a 12-point margin over Republicans. But Scott, I think what's been interesting about this moment is we've seen a growing group of GOP candidates show their cards a bit, you know, and shift their messaging on some of the key issues dogging this presidency, like the war in Iran, the economy, and they're being a little more direct about it, even if it, you know, at times breaks with Trump. And, you know, like you said, it's not totally abnormal to see candidates distance in order to appeal to independents in a general election. But Trump is also not your typical party leader, right? He's long had this, like, very clear expectation of loyalty within the GOP. So right now, it kind of feels like we're seeing Republicans test that.
14: And Deepa, at the same time, you know, some previous presidents in the situation have kind of said, do what you need to do to win. Trump is out there saying, pretend I'm on the ballot. Act like I'm on the ballot, making it about himself.
16: Yeah, you know, it's kind of weird, though, because the president is doing this dance where sometimes, you know, he's at these rallies telling voters, like you said, to turn out as if he is on the ballot, telling them, you know, pretend I'm on it. And he's hoping that it'll increase turnout and enthusiasm for his party. But then at the same time, Scott, especially when he talks about decisions over the Iran war, he'll say, well, I'm not on the ballot. And so the election isn't factoring into decisions, you know, that he's making about the war, which I will say is the main thing voters are unhappy about because of how the conflict has driven up costs. So you see Trump doing this dance, this thing where he's trying to have it both ways. And meanwhile, that doesn't really leave a lot of clear messaging for Republican candidates who have been trying to navigate this for months now.
14: Elena, tell me how this is playing out in some of the key races.
15: I mean, take a look at, you know, some of these Republicans running in the most competitive toss-up elections, you know, races in the country where the outcomes will determine control of Congress. Messaging around the war in Iran is probably the clearest example of this. In recent days, we've seen several GOP Senate candidates running in these really close states come out against the war and explicitly blame the conflict for increasing costs on Americans. And, you know, even if they don't mention him directly, that's a break from Trump, who's repeatedly defended going to war and downplayed its burden on prices. Here's Michigan Senate candidate Mike Rogers.
17: Michigan families are struggling with the price of everyday life. Groceries cost too much. We have to bring prices down. The war with Iran needs to end, and end quickly.
14: Deepa, President Trump does not really like it when members of his own party split with him. So I'm curious, has he responded to these individual moments?
16: No, not really. It seems like he hasn't been tapped in or paying much attention to much of this. And you're right, he's usually quick to criticize members of his party who go against him, post on social media about that, but we really haven't seen much of that. You know, for Trump, though, there has been a lot going on as of late. He spoke at the UN earlier this week, hosted Chinese leader Xi Jinping at the White House. And then, of course, you know, he's been beefing with the White House press corps and limiting press access, which became a legal battle that's also drawn criticism from some Republicans. So a little bit of a lot going on, you could say. In Washington.
14: And there are these ads being put out by the administration too, right?
16: Yeah, there are these ads that have been coming out, one this week where Trump encouraged Americans to vote against communism. It's paid for by public funds, but he gets into political content, and that raises a whole host of questions and issues, Scott. But this ad also entirely focuses on Trump and his agenda. Those ads have also been drawing criticism from lawmakers. And, you know, when you look at this, I think for a long time, Trump has been able to chart his own path in the Republican Party because Republicans have been willing and many times eager to get on board, even if it's not a typical Republican Republican stance or response. And a lot of that is just falling apart.
14: I mean, one direct way to improve the political climate would be to respond directly to voters' concerns. Is there any sign Trump is doing that?
16: I would say not really. And I think a good example where there, you know, this is kind of illustrated where he hasn't done this is the public backlash over AI and data centers. Republican strategists I've spoken with have been hoping that the president would change his rhetoric in the last several months to be less on the side of tech companies and more critical of how rapidly data centers have been expanding. But instead, the president has fully leaned into his stance and has been even more complimentary of data centers, despite how overwhelmingly unpopular they are.
14: Elena, how widespread are these fractures? I mean, is the Republican Party at a turning point, or is it something more complicated or nuanced?
15: I think what's interesting here is that it's not just happening with candidates. It's happening with sitting lawmakers, too, who are not even on the ballot this year. You know, look at Utah Republican Senator John Curtis. Earlier this week, he sent a letter to the Senate Judiciary Committee urging it to investigate the president's son, Donald Trump Jr., after ProPublica reported that a Russian oligarch paid for a lavish party celebrating his wedding. I talked to Republican strategist and Trump critic Sarah Longwell about that. She argues it's another sign that Trump's influence over the party could be waning.
18: They saw career after career ended by pushing back on Trump. I think that people are starting to feel like Trump doesn't have that power anymore.
15: But, you know, Scott, make no mistake, these examples are notable, but it's still just a handful of Republicans that we're talking about, right? And more than that, Trump may be unpopular among all voters, but he's still extremely solid with his base. Among Republicans, our poll has his approval rating at 87%. But, you know, a winning coalition in the general requires more than just your base. I mean, look at the groups that Trump made gains with in 2024. All those groups are distancing from him pretty substantially.
14: That is NPR political reporter Elena Moore and White House correspondent Deepa Shivaram. Thanks to you both.
16: Thanks.
15: Thank you.
19: Today is September 25th. Numerically, that's 925.
20: It starts chopping with folks like me on the job from 9 to 5. Working 9 to 5.
19: 9 to 5 is famously a song about and movie about working, but today people from San Francisco to New York City to Portland are out celebrating the Queen of Country. Yeah, that's right, Dolly Parton. And nowhere are the fans more dedicated than in her home state of Tennessee. WPLN's Mariana Bacallao is in Nashville and has been taking in the sights and sounds. Hey there.
21: Hi.
19: So what has it been like there today in Nashville? I am super jealous. How are people celebrating?
21: Well, as Nashville was Dolly Parton's home for a lot of her life, and Nashville is also home to the country music industry, this was a pretty big day here. The lyrics of 9 to 5 are written across a few downtown intersections. Coffee shops have stocked up on plenty of edible butterflies, an iconic Dolly symbol. And at a honky-tonk, they were serving up a drink called A Cup of Ambition while musicians covered all of Dolly's hits.
22: I have a 3-year-old golden doodle named Dolly. She's blonde. I adopted her from Tennessee, and I think that's just attributed to how much I love Dolly.
21: They sang a little bit of Jolene, other things. Those songs played for a mix of local super fans and tourists downtown, decked out all in pink. And we have more official celebrations. Mayor Freddie O'Connell hosted the kickoff for Dolly Day by acknowledging everything she's contributed to the economy and culture of Nashville. O'Connell officially designated today 9-to-5 day. He also started off a kindness pledge at the visitor center downtown. That's where folks can write down one kind thing they plan to do in honor of Dolly. They are, of course, written on butterfly-shaped sticky notes, and people can hang them up in the visitor center.
19: What types of pledges are people making?
21: Mostly to be kinder today than they were yesterday. Love God, love people was a big one. I talked to Anita Travis. She grew up in Tennessee but lives in Denver now. She says she came back when she heard that Dolly had passed so she could be here with family. She made that trip with her dog.
22: Dolly just really makes me proud to be a girl from Tennessee, and she taught me that I can do anything being from Tennessee, and my pledge is to give back, to be kind and give back. I just love her.
21: So her pledge, you know, modeling Dolly's generous spirit, she says her family will have their own Dolly celebration on Sunday where they'll watch her movies and sing her songs.
19: And that sounds lovely. I mean, many of us know and love Dolly, and we've talked so much since her death about her contributions to causes like childhood literacy. But in Nashville, what is Parton's legacy like?
21: Well, In life and in death, Dolly Parton has been this state's great unifier. People across the political spectrum love Dolly. Nashville is a Democratic-led city in a red state, and our city and state lawmakers are often at odds. A few years ago, a state senator tried to rename Nashville's airport after Donald Trump and received a lot of local pushback. Now, same airport is in the process of being renamed for Dolly Parton with overwhelming bipartisan support. Seems like the one thing everyone here can agree on is their love for Dolly.
0: I agree, too. That's WPLN's Mariana Bacallao. Thank you.
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1: This week on Under the Radar with Callie Crossley, Maine Senator Susan Collins faces bribery allegations. Will Cape Cod institute its own Taylor Swift tax? And a Rhode Island lawmaker moved out of state with no plans of leaving office. It's our regional news roundtable. That's Under the Radar with me, Callie Crossley, Sunday night at 6 here on 89.7 GBH and the GBH app.
2: Giving you new stories, even on the weekend, this is GBH 89.7. I'm Saraya Wintersmith. Happy Friday. Coming up on All Things Considered, Switzerland is considering a change to its long-standing neutrality, one that could affect how it responds to Russia and future conflicts. The details just ahead. In local sports, the Red Sox beat the Cubs 4-3 in their first game of today's doubleheader. Next game starts at 5:35. And the Patriots are set to take on the Jaguars Sunday. Kickoff is at 1 p.m. Now here's GBH's Dave Epstein with the weather.
3: We've got rain developing to the south of Boston overnight tonight. It will be breezy to windy along the coastline. Temperatures hold in the 50s. Tomorrow, rain could be heavy at times, especially in the afternoon. Some morning showers, mid to upper 50s. Winds gusting over 45 miles an hour, perhaps as high as 55 miles an hour right along the coastline where a high wind warning is in effect. Sunday, the rain could be heavy at times, lower 60s. Still windy. For GBH News, I'm Dave Epstein.
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7: 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I'm Juana Summers.
0: And I'm Scott Detrow. A mental health crisis pushed baseball player Micah Johnson out of the major leagues, so he started a second career as a painter. Caitlin Shetterly visited his studio in Maine to hear his story.
8: Micah Johnson wanted to play baseball since he was barely out of diapers. When he was a junior at Indiana University, he was drafted to the farm team of the Chicago White Sox. 2 short years later, in 2015, Johnson was playing in the big leagues as the Sox's second baseman.
9: And so opening day, I look up and you can't see up. Like, it's just people.
8: Later that year, Johnson was traded to the LA Dodgers. When he first got there, the team manager asked the players what they like to do in their free time. Johnson said paint. He made a portrait of the legendary black Dodgers shortstop, Maury Wills. His team loved it.
9: That was like all the confidence I needed, because now I thought I was like a legit painter.
8: For the next 2 years, Johnson taught himself to paint when he wasn't playing baseball. And then in 2018, after being traded once again to the Tampa Bay Rays, Johnson started feeling out of whack.
9: It was a weird thing because I was playing out of my mind. So I would not sleep at night, go into the stadium about 5 in the morning, do my workout, my lifting, and then practice all day, go to the game and get 3 hits. And do it all again the next day. So I was not sleeping and painting.
8: He went to the team psychiatrist because he thought he might have ADHD.
9: Long story short, a few other tests come out. We talk, we go through things, and they diagnosed me with bipolar disorder.
8: He started medication, but it made him exhausted and listless. He felt that he couldn't play baseball anymore. His lifelong dream had run afoul.
9: That last year was brutal. And then when it got done, I knew I was done. I don't even have my baseball glove or cleats, or there was no recollection of me playing baseball because I just left it all, like in the locker room, I just left.
8: Johnson bounced on and off medications and struggled, but then he started to find success with his art.
9: I started painting kids in astronaut helmets after my nephew asked if astronauts could be black. So that's how like this whole art career kind of started. Very few people have ever, you know, gone to space. Very few people have also played Major League Baseball, but I did it. So that astronaut helmet became like this symbol.
8: Gallery owner Jacqueline Nepal of Art Angels in Los Angeles says his work hit the cultural zeitgeist.
10: The paintings resonated so strongly with collectors.
8: Johnson and his wife, Katie, decided to move to the beach town of York, Maine, near where Katie grew up. By then, they had their first child, a 7-month-old daughter.
9: Things worked up here. So like my career was really started taking off. There was no noise, so there was no influence from the outside world up here.
8: In Maine, Johnson created a character, a boy called Aku, who finds an enchanted astronaut helmet in his basement, which lets him travel through time. Johnson began selling NFTs, or virtual assets of Aku's world. In less than a day, he'd made $34 million in NFTs. But he lost it all in minutes due to bad contracts. He was stressed, but didn't give up. Not missing a beat, he pitched Penguin Random House on a kid's book about Aku. Last spring, it became a New York Times bestseller. In the meantime, Johnson has found the right medication and gotten back to making fine art. But now he's pushing himself to go deeper.
9: I've been in Maine for 6 years now. The air is very clean. It's very peaceful. So I started thinking, why can't Black people have access to this kind of life? Like, why not? Like, why can't Black people have clean air? And so I started creating these works of people in Maine. And it's like my own world. Like, what would I like to see?
8: On one wall of his studio hangs a large painting made from charcoal dust rubbed into linen. It's of a child in fishing waders, her hair blowing in the wind, her skin is ethereal. On another, a boy's face is framed by blue sky. His bold expression affirms that he, too, deserves his place in the sun.
9: Art's not meant to be beautiful in the sense that it's going to match this couch, or beautiful in the sense that it looks like this person that this photo is taken, because anybody can do that now. Now it's about, like, how can you bring your essence into that piece, and that takes forever.
8: Baseball is a sport known for the patience that is required of both the players and the viewers. It's a game of chance and skill and bursts of magic. Come to think of it, baseball isn't that different from making art. For NPR News, I'm Caitlin Shetterly.
7: The Swiss are going to the polls on Sunday to vote on a proposal to reinforce their traditional neutrality. The initiative would forbid Switzerland from imposing economic sanctions or joining military alliances and reserve its own armed forces for the defense of Swiss territory alone. Imogen Folks reports from the Swiss capital Bern, and a warning to listeners, you will hear sirens in this piece.
11: This sound echoes across Switzerland every year, not because an attack is imminent, but a reminder to citizens to check their nuclear shelters. Every home has one. Are they secure? Are they stocked with bottled water and canned food? Neutral Switzerland has never had to use those bunkers, but they are there, in theory, to keep people safe if neighbouring countries go to war and the fallout spreads, or if Switzerland is attacked. During two world wars and the Cold War, neutrality felt like a good plan, but not in the uncertain politics of the 21st century. When Russia invaded Ukraine, Switzerland, though not a member of the European Union, joined EU sanctions, freezing billions of dollars in Russian assets. The move horrified some. We've got to return to our traditional neutrality, says the grand old man of Switzerland's right-wing Swiss People's Party. Christoph Blocher, now 85, has spent his political career keeping his country out of things, from NATO to the European Union. He even opposed United Nations membership, which Switzerland did not join until 2002. Blocher argues the sanctions against Russia make Switzerland a target. His campaign posters, "No to war, yes to Swiss neutrality," are everywhere. But not everyone is convinced. Fabian Molina, Member of Parliament for the Social Democrats, views Switzerland's past refusal to join sanctions against apartheid South Africa as a moral failure and doesn't want to repeat.
12: We therefore supported directly the racist regime and prolonged apartheid in South Africa, and it would put us in a similar situation now with Russia, and this is morally wrong, and it is also strategically very unwise in the times we live.
11: The Swiss government is worried about strategy too. This year, drones believed to be Russian were seen hovering over sensitive Swiss military sites. Well-stocked bunkers and a militia army may not protect against these threats, and the government wants voters to say no to a stricter neutrality and stay flexible. Opinion polls suggest the Swiss will take that advice. With the world so uncertain, watching the nightly drone attacks on Ukraine, many Swiss believe nothing should be ruled out. For NPR News, I'm Imogen Folks in Bern, Switzerland.

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1: 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I'm Soraya Wintersmith. Coming up, for some people, AI isn't just answering questions about work or life. 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
1: Still to come on All Things Considered, the nor'easter bearing down on Massachusetts is prompting cancellations across the region, including Ed Sheeran's concerts at Gillette. And a Massachusetts advocate is taking the fight against gambling addiction to Washington. Those stories coming up. First, this news.
7: Live from NPR News in Culver City, California, I'm Duane Brown. Presidents Trump and Xi Jinping are not saying much publicly after wrapping up his first visit to Washington in more than a decade. They discuss U.S.-China tensions over trade, Taiwan, and artificial intelligence, but provided few details. NPR's Rob Schmidt says both plan to meet again later this year.
8: President Trump and First Lady Melania Trump welcome Xi and his wife Peng Liyuan for tea at the White House. Xi framed the meetings as productive and substantive, while President Trump said the discussions would bring great things for both countries and that, quote, farmers will be happy. But neither leader elaborated on the details of what was actually discussed during roughly 3 hours of meetings on Thursday. Xi Jinping said he looked forward to meeting President Trump two more times this year, first at the APEC meeting in the Chinese city of Shenzhen in November, and again at the G20 meeting in Miami in December. Rob Schmitz, NPR News, Washington.
7: Pope Leo is on a four-day visit to France, marking the first formal papal visit in 18 years, where he's also adding his voice to the debate over artificial intelligence at UN headquarters in Paris today. Pope Leo spoke about the dangers AI models pose to humankind as the technology moves forward.
9: While intelligence is attributed to computational systems, we struggle to recognize the inalienable dignity of human persons whose lives are judged according to the criterion of efficiency, and when deemed no longer productive, they're rejected and discarded.
7: Pope Leo says without a shared ethical foundation, the many channels of communication risk multiplying false information. He said education is essential. Next week, House Speaker Mike Johnson plans to meet with tech CEOs who have called for more regulation of AI and a slowdown in development. This is NPR News.
1: From the GBH newsroom in Boston, I'm Soraya Wintersmith. Boston city officials spoke today about preparations they're making as Massachusetts braces for a nor'easter that will bring heavy rain and wind. The city is monitoring flood-prone areas and will send out crews as conditions develop to address flooding and drainage issues. With high winds in the forecast, residents are urged to secure loose outdoor items inside. Mayor Michelle Wu says folks should make a household emergency plan and prepare for possible power outages.
10: If you are able, just get that flashlight ready, have batteries, first aid supplies, know where your personal documents are and whatever you and your family might need.
1: As a reminder, residents can sign up for Alert Boston through the city's website to receive major emergency updates throughout the storm. And the approaching nor'easter is already disrupting plans. The most notable cancellation is the Ed Sheeran concerts that were supposed to be held at Gillette Stadium tonight and tomorrow. Kelly Fox of Rentham was supposed to attend. She's disappointed.
11: I didn't really want to sit through a pouring rain concert, but I feel bad for my daughter. Oh, a year ago, I bought her these tickets for her birthday because she really, really wanted to go. And so I feel bad for her that it was canceled and not just postponed. I wish they would have rescheduled, maybe.
1: Other cancellations include Medway's Porch Fest, Medfield's townwide yard sale, the Muskets Men and Liberty demonstration at Boston's Bunker Hill Monument, and the Robo Boston Block Party in the Seaport. Massachusetts critics of runaway sports betting are trying to start a national movement to help slow down gambling addiction. NEPM's Karen Brown has more.
0: Harry Levant says the rate of gambling addiction has gone up at least 60% in states where sports betting is legal, including Massachusetts. Levant, who used to be addicted to gambling himself, is now with the Public Health Advocacy Institute at Northeastern University. This month, he traveled to D.C. with a new advocacy group called Friends and Family of Gamblers to urge lawmakers to put some brakes on the industry. For instance, Levant says technology has made betting on even the smallest of events during games especially addictive.
12: They're using AI to deliver a fundamentally different, inherently dangerous product that is being consumed by the public in ways for which it was not intended.
0: Several states, including Massachusetts, are considering legislation to set limits on online and sports betting, as is the federal government.
1: Karen Brown for Connecting the Commonwealth there. Heavy winds and rain tonight, lows in the 50s. Tomorrow, winds and rain continue throughout the weekend, highs in the 60s. 65 in Boston, you're listening to GBH News.
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14: 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I'm Scott Detrow.
15: And I'm Juana Summers. Artificial intelligence helps people with work tasks or just look into topics they're curious about. Now, a new NPR Ipsos poll shows a small but notable number are using it to explore belief and spirituality, from studying scripture to writing prayers. NPR religion correspondent Jason DeRose reports.
16: For the last 2 years, Rudy Vasquez has been attending a non-denominational church in Jacksonville, Florida. Recently, during worship, he heard a passage from the prophet Isaiah that confused him. It wasn't the first time.
17: I read, you know, the book Isaiah, and I never understood what it really means.
16: Vasquez was reluctant to ask his pastor for help because of past experiences turning to religious leaders.
17: I never got an answer, like a legit answer from them.
18: Really?
17: No, I never did. Sometimes I just don't understand what they're talking about.
16: So, the 43-year-old construction worker turned to AI for its take on the fifth chapter of Isaiah. Woe to those who call evil good and good evil, who put darkness for light and light for darkness.
17: It taught me that in all humans, we either have a good or evil side of us, but we have to make a choice.
16: Vasquez is one of a group of people bringing their questions of faith to artificial intelligence. A new NPR Ipsos poll found that 11% of AI users say they've sought spiritual guidance from artificial intelligence. 15% say they've used it to study scripture. Retired audiologist Brent Hill recently asked AI,
19: "Can you give me the Christian views of the end times?" Then I can ask, "Well, tell me more about this one," and delve deeper into it that way.
16: The 68-year-old conservative Christian attends a non-denominational church near Dallas.
19: Certainly AI is making that so much easier with the wealth of knowledge that's out there to be able to pull that into a concise, quick reference.
16: But he's still cautious due to a passage he recalls from the book of Acts in the New Testament.
19: They listened to the Apostle Paul, but they went to the Word of God to see what was true.
16: Hill says it would be a mistake to always take AI's response as gospel.
20: Curiosity is still very mainstream, even curiosity about morality or faith.
16: Mallory Newell is with the polling firm Ipsos. She says among AI users, looking up information is commonplace.
20: But outsourcing your faith to AI, certainly not mainstream.
16: Nearly 7 in 10 survey respondents who use AI said they would never seek religious or spiritual guidance from AI.
20: When it comes to counsel, people are still significantly more likely to turn to their family members or their friends than they are to AI, also than they are to a religious leader.
16: But for some, artificial intelligence has helped deepen their religious practice. Amy White is a transportation policy analyst who lives in Richmond, Virginia.
21: Sometimes I'm also consulting AI for specific ideas of prayers. I always write those chants or prayers in my own words, but I like to look up how others have used them.
16: White's been practicing witchcraft for 30 years. She recently consulted Google's AI client Gemini before installing a broom or besom above a door.
21: I got a lot of guidance on specifically the order of how to bless and consecrate that besom before hanging it. And that made me a lot more confident in an act that is critically important to protecting me and my energy and my home.
16: White says she likes that AI gives her a variety of perspectives. She's even used it as something of a conversation partner in thinking through rituals.
21: I've never been part of a coven, so now it's not as big a deal that AI is not a human.
17: I would be interested in the response from a non-person who would know a lot more about it than I do.
16: Retired Coast Guard officer Charles Niederman is 91 and active in his Southern California synagogue. One area he's curious to explore using AI is the Jewish tradition of studying religious texts with a partner. It's a practice called hevrusa, meaning friend or companion on the path to understanding.
17: You're training yourself to listen. So the relationship would be a little bit different if you were using it with AI.
16: Niederman wonders whether artificial intelligence would learn from his insights into scripture. But he's skeptical, in part because of a religious topic he's used AI to research for a presentation he was giving at his synagogue.
17: Judaism has had a record of false messiahs, so I used it for that, and it was very helpful.
16: Because it drew connections among those who claimed to have all the answers. A cautionary tale, says Niederman, for anyone putting too much faith in artificial intelligence. Jason DeRose, NPR News.
14: All right, picture this. You are on your way to a job interview. You have prepared for the questions. Your outfit is perfect. You arrive right on time, even with enough time to spare.
15: So you grab an iced coffee to make sure you are well caffeinated, but could that coffee end up being the reason you don't get hired?
3: My Gen Z candidates are showing up to their interviews with iced coffee, iced latte in hand.
14: One recruiter took to TikTok to say this is not a good look.
3: It is perceived, from my opinion, my hiring standpoint, that when you show up with an iced coffee or an iced latte, that this interview is just like a stop on your list of errands for the day.
14: That's Caitlin Wainianen in the video that kicked off a massive discussion online.
15: And people have very strong feelings about this, so we decided to call her up. She posted the video a little over a week ago, and she said the reaction to it has been
3: disorienting, to say the least. Like, you know, you put out like a tip, thinking, okay, I'm going to help job seekers because I see that this is what's occurring in my own experience. And then to see it launch this kind of generational debate and discourse, and the comments are incredible. I mean, thousands.
14: What she thought was going to be a tip for people to help them land jobs has struck a real nerve.
3: One interesting thing is people trying to genderize it and say, oh, it's targeted toward women. And it's not at all. It's almost like, do guys not drink iced coffee? Because in my experience, this is not a female or male situation here. You know, like, what?
15: Wainianen has 16 years of recruiting experience with large Fortune 500 companies, and she gets that some offices are more casual and says a lot of the online discussion has brought up some valid points.
14: Her main point is that showing up with a drink could be distracting in any job interview.
3: When you're making that first impression, you want the focus to be on the value that you're adding in your skill set. So why bring in any other outliers into that conversation that could take the focus away from your skill set?
15: She knows it's a tough job market and people are really frustrated. So every detail can go a long way. Things like bringing a hard copy of your resume along.
3: These are just little things that I see all the time that I recommend to my candidates. I'm doing this for a living. And it's, I think that that's been an interesting thing to see from the masses, is that people don't know how to interview necessarily.
14: And one other tip to land that job.
3: I love the thank you note after an interview. And I think if it's done with an AI chatbot and it's very buttoned up, it can look insincere. But if you can bring up specific points that were discussed in the interview where you felt like it was a moment of connection with the person interviewing you, bring that to the thank you follow-up, because that's the extra lasting impression that you're leaving behind

0: 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Each week, a guest draws a card from NPR's wildcard deck and answers a big question about their life. Willem Dafoe's desire to challenge himself has made the 71-year-old quite productive. He is in 5 films being released in the second half of this year. That includes his most recent film, Late Fame.
1: Every time you do a movie, your function in that movie is different. Not only the role, but where you fit as a puzzle piece in what we're all trying to do. Everybody thinks acting is one thing. Acting is not one thing. Acting is doing. And doing requires knowing what has to be done, what your obligation is.
0: Dafoe spoke with Wildcard host Rachel Martin.
2: Are you good at asking for help?
1: I'm learning.
2: That's a no.
1: Yeah. No, it's no secret. I think it's a product of, you know, there's a whole thing of masculinity about being self-sufficient.
2: Mm-hmm.
1: And the truth is, I'm not. And so asking for help, you're encouraged to, or at least I was, the way I grew up, to, you know, take care of yourself.
2: Yeah.
1: You know, don't lean on other people. Don't be a problem. And there's a good side to it, because it encourages you not to be a pain in the ass.
2: Right. Can you give me an example of something you have not wanted to ask for help for in the past, and now you're coming around?
1: I'm learning more, because there's some things, like technologically, for example, my wife is much more technological than I, so I always have to ask for her help.
2: I think that's a good start.
1: That's a good start. That does sound kind of paltry, like nothing. But I tried to personalize it. And
2: you did. Really, you're trying very hard, and I really appreciate it.
1: It didn't really fly, did it?
2: But you have a farm. Like, did you know how to be a farmer? You, like, have, like, real animals in Italy on a farm.
1: That is a good example, because I have to learn a lot, and I'm very humbled by how much I have to learn.
2: Mm-hmm.
1: So I have to trust other people to tell me things, and then I have to try it out for myself. But yeah, I can ask for help.
2: What's your favorite farm tour, out of curiosity?
1: Mostly I like putting the animals to bed at night.
2: It never occurred to me that you put animals to bed.
1: You know, because generally you put them out in the fields and things. And then at night, of course, you close them in, because there are a lot of predators.
2: Mm-hmm.
1: And also they sleep and they eat at night what they haven't eaten in the pasture. So there's something beautiful about them seeing me and having 35 goats and sheep stampeding toward me to open the door to their little place to sleep.
2: Sounds nice. They need your help. They need you to be the helper in that moment.
1: No, they're helping me. Hmm. That's the idea.
0: You can watch Rachel Martin's full conversation with Willem Dafoe on YouTube by searching for NPR Wildcard. His new film, Late Fame, is out now.

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2: This is GBH 89.7. I'm Saraya Wintersmith. Happy Friday, and thanks for joining us. Coming up, jazz legend Pat Metheny joins us to talk about his new Side Eye 3 Plus tour and the music that's inspired listeners for decades. That's just ahead. In local sports, the Red Sox beat the Cubs 4-3 in their first game of today's doubleheader. Next one is at 5:35. And now, here's GBH's Dave Epstein with the weather.
3: We're going to see cloudy skies overnight tonight. The breeze continues all night long. Temperatures in the 50s as we head for Saturday. Rain developing where it is not raining when you get up. Upper 50s to low 60s with a gusty wind. Saturday night, rain and wind, especially strong along the coastline. Some scattered power outages, beach erosion, as well as some freshwater flooding from the heavy rain on the roadways. Sunday, rain could be heavy at times, lower 60s. Sunday night and Monday, more rain. Elements of it at times heavy. Finally, Monday night and Tuesday, just a few showers. For GBH News, I'm Dave Epstein.
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8: This is GBH's All Things Considered. I'm Arun Roth. If you love jazz, it takes just a single note to recognize the great Pat Metheny. To call him a national treasure doesn't suffice. He's an international treasure adored around the world. He's currently touring the world, or at least the U.S. and Europe, with Side Eye 3 Plus. The three are Metheny, Joe Dyson on drums, and Chris Fishman on keyboards. The plus, that's a lot of other amazing musicians we will talk about with Pat Metheny, who joins us now. Welcome to All Things Considered.
9: Great to be here with you. Thanks for inviting me.
8: It's so wonderful to talk with you. But before we talk about the plus, tell us a bit more about the core, Side Eye 3, both the original concept, but how you all came to a place where you started to want to bring in more musicians.
9: Well, it all kind of began for me with realizing what benefits I got personally from being around older musicians, really for most of my life, actually, starting in Kansas City. I was like 15 years old, and really the best musicians in Kansas City started hiring me around that time, and you know, really gave me the chance to be on a bandstand with great players. And I think that's the key element in this realm of how you kind of get to a place where you're understanding what's really happening. And I mentioned Kansas City. I did a lot of organ trio stuff at that time, where the organ player is kind of also the bass player. And I always really liked the idea of one guy being sort of in charge of it all. And at the same time, I thought, well, the tech has changed a lot. What's possible now with that? So it could be an organ trio kind of the 21st century. And that was how it all began. And Chris and Joe and I probably did about 300 concerts around the world as a trio. And I loved them. To me, those two guys, it's one of the best groups I've ever had. The feel that they get together is just unbelievable. So I started writing all this other stuff. And pretty quickly I realized, okay, I'm thinking trio, but what I'm writing here is actually going to take more people than that. And that's what the plus is on the Side Eye 3 Plus.
8: Yeah, let's dive right into that. The track I want to talk about first, Urban and Western, I want to talk about it because it gives a sense of the range this group can cover. We get the Western feel right at the top, then all of a sudden, wait, it's gospel, and then, no, wait, it's its own thing. Tell us how that came together.
9: Yeah, you know, when I'm kind of getting up every morning, you know, I just kind of, that's a good time for me to just kind of like see what's going on in my interests, you know, and a bunch of things started popping out that I'm like, especially that one, I was like, wow, what is this? Because I kept hearing, well, what's on the record, which is this gospel kind of thing. And I finally got to the point where I had the tune. And also the other thing about that particular tune, it's one of those deceptive tunes and it goes through lots of different keys. It doesn't really sound like that, but anyway, so I had this kind of demo and I kept hearing this gospel thing. And I'm friends with Mark Kibble, who's the leader or one of the main people in the group Take Six. And I sent it to Mark and I said, Mark, I'm hearing this thing. Am I out of my mind or what? And he wrote right back. He said, oh no, you're not out of your mind. Let me help you get to this. And so we worked on that track. And what you hear there is something, man, I wouldn't even know how to begin to describe it. You did about as good as anybody could, I guess. But it does not fit into any one particular known category, I think. It's sort of its own thing, which is, you know, that's kind of a goal for me anyway. So if it gets to that, that's great.
10: So now touring with Side Eye 3 Plus, tell us about that. You got a bunch of shows now that you've already got done with this group. How is it adapted for the tour? It must be a different lineup, right?
9: Yeah. So, you know, with the record done, it was sort of like, okay, now how am I going to come up with some way of presenting some of this stuff? And I finally, you know, with Chris Fishman, who had been playing, as I mentioned, this sort of like organ role, you know, left-hand bass type stuff, kind of early on in the process of making the record, I was like, okay, I'm going to have to get a bass player for this. So I was really happy to get a guy named Daryl Johns, who's somebody I've known since he was about 14 or 15. He's like an incredible, unique talent in the bass world. He was the perfect guy for me to use on the recording. So then I started looking for somebody who could do the touring. And, you know, I've always got my ear to the ground anyway, because I'm really a fan of the music. I follow the scene very closely and pretty aware of the new people that come along. And I wasn't really finding the right guy. And then Chris mentioned a friend of his in LA, Jermaine Paul, and I did a little research on Jermaine. Jermaine came right out and we played for a little while. And actually, it took about four bars for me to go, well, if he'll do it, this is the guy. I mean, I went ahead and, you know, followed through with the audition charade, but he had the gig right away. And he's just unbelievable. I mean, I'm not even sure how old he is now, maybe 24, something like that. But he's kind of like the future of the instrument for me. He's everything, you know. He reminds me a little bit of what Christian McBride was like when Christian first kind of appeared on the scene. And then, you know, there are elements in the new records, like there's no way I could really kind of replicate that. But the thing of singing has always been a thing for me, you know, in different points with different bands that I've had. And there's a musician that I've known for a while in San Diego. His name is Leonard Patton. And I thought, wow, Leonard would be great for this. He's a great percussionist and an amazing singer. So I thought, well, that could be an interesting lineup. And actually with

0: a record, the five of us. So I'm really looking forward to that.
1: That is the one and only Pat Metheny. You can catch him with Side Eye 3 Plus this Sunday at the Chevalier Theater in Medford. The tour doesn't stop there. Check out the web for full listings. The studio album, Side Eye 3 Plus, is out now on CD, vinyl, and streaming everywhere. Pat, it has been such a joy talking with you. Thank you so much.
0: My pleasure. Great talking to you, too, and I'm glad you like the music, man. That's great.
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7: The U.S. is looking to Venezuela to help rebuild its oil reserve, but there's a challenge.
8: Some of these fields are not attractive at all. Some can be developed, but it will take years because they are so far from the infrastructure.
7: This is GBH's All Things Considered. With Juana Summers and Scott Detrow, I'm Soraya Wintersmith. It's Friday, September 25th. Coming up, a new study finds non-communicable diseases accounted for nearly half of all deaths across the continent of Africa in 2023. Plus, President Trump and Chinese leader Xi Jinping just wrapped a two-day summit, which Trump called productive.
9: President Xi and I both understand that we represent different systems, but the ties between our people endure.
7: More on what the two may have discussed and agreed upon just ahead. First, this news.
10: Live from NPR News in Washington, I'm Ryland Barton. A Democratic senator is asking the White House for immediate answers about a new television ad featuring President Trump. The ad says it's paid for by the U.S. government. NPR's Tamara Keith reports the White House defends it as educational and patriotic.
11: The ad features President Trump's voice and a splashy montage of images of the president. Phrases including "largest tax cut in history" flash on the screen as the song providing the soundtrack to the 30-second ad repeats the phrase, "love me."
12: America will never be a communist country.
11: In a letter demanding answers, Democratic Senator from New Hampshire Maggie Hassan says the ad appears to run afoul of federal prohibitions against using government funds for propaganda. A White House spokesperson described the ad as a public service announcement. Tamara Keith, NPR News.
10: The White House network video pool is back in operation. This morning marked the first time it had been in action since President Trump banned three news outlets in a showdown over media access. A judge temporarily struck down Trump's ban of CNN, MS Now, and Politico yesterday, but other TV networks continued to suspend pool coverage in solidarity until the White House explicitly allowed CNN to rejoin the pool. Chinese President Xi Jinping wrapped up his visit to the U.S. today. President Trump says he and Xi will meet again in China in November, and she will come to the U.S. again in

0: December, NPR's Emily Feng reports.
1: Trump and Xi Jinping visited the National Archives on the last day of the Chinese leader's state visit, where Trump said his meetings with Xi the day before.
2: We had a great meeting. We had a really good meeting.
1: Were very good. Trump then posted on social media that he and Xi will meet again at the Asia-Pacific Economic Coordination Summit in southern China in November, as well as in Miami, where the G20 Leaders Summit will be held the month after. That would mean the two men will have formally met in person four times this year, an ambitious diplomatic push to stabilize ties despite real tensions. Asked whether the war with Iran was raised with China, Trump nodded in acknowledgement but didn't offer details. China has been a big supporter of Iran, buying up the majority of Iran's oil exports before the war. Emily Feng, NPR News, Washington.
0: People on the Big Island of Hawaii are under a hurricane watch today. NPR's Bill Chappell reports Hurricane Nolo could bring feet of rain.
3: Hurricane Nolo is not expected to make landfall on Hawaii's Big Island, but it's coming close enough to drop about 2 feet of rain in some areas over the weekend, according to the National Hurricane Center. That can cause dangerous flooding and mudslides. As of Friday morning, Nolo's maximum winds were around 85 miles per hour. It's expected to strengthen into a major storm. Forecasters say it will also move very slowly, increasing the risk of floods from sustained heavy rain. Schools are closed on Maui and the Big Island. Some are being used as shelters for people seeking safety. Bill Chappell, NPR News.
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4: From the GBH newsroom in Boston, I'm Soraya Wintersmith. New Englanders are bracing for a nor'easter that's moving up the coast with gusty winds and heavy rain. Olesa Stepanova from Eversource says storms can be unpredictable, but the utility is fully prepared for downed trees. And she says they'll be ready to act in the event of power outages.
5: We're still expecting the heaviest impacts to be with the Cape and southeastern Massachusetts. We're planning for this to be a significant event.
4: Stepanova says 90% of storm-related outages are caused by trees. She urges customers to call 911 for downed wires and says crews can be moved as needed with some power restored remotely. Brockton Mayor Moses Rodriguez pleaded not guilty in Hingham District Court today to one charge of assault and battery. He's accused of touching a then high school student at a parade in May in a way the student found highly distressing. After today's arraignment, Rodriguez said he doesn't even remember the alleged incident.
6: You know, that particular day, I came in contact with hundreds of people. It's my, I was elected in January. It's my first parade as a minority mayor in a minority city. You can imagine how many times I got dragged one direction or another to say hello to somebody, take a picture with someone, say hi to somebody.
4: Rodriguez will return to court on November 6th for a pretrial hearing. And Massachusetts Attorney General Andrea Joy Campbell is explaining why she and attorneys general from other states agreed to settle an antitrust lawsuit against Paramount. The suit argued that Paramount's planned merger with Warner Brothers Discovery would reduce competition in the entertainment industry. There were also concerns about Paramount taking control of CNN while already owning CBS News. Campbell tells GBH's Boston Public Radio that the attorneys general wanted Paramount to divest from CNN. Paramount refused, but the states agreed to settle, saying they could only go so far without help from the federal government.
7: Because the federal government is not doing antitrust work, it then falls on the states. And these are tough cases for states to prosecute. We pushed as hard as we could to get some meaningful reforms.
4: The settlement guarantees that Paramount will produce at least 30 movies every year. The company will also establish a board to ensure the editorial independence of CNN. Heavy winds and rain tonight, lows in the 50s. Tomorrow, winds and rain continue through the weekend, highs in the 60s, more of the same Sunday. That nor'easter makes this a good weekend to stay in the house. 64 in Boston, this is GBH News.
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9: This is All Things Considered from NPR News. I'm Juana Summers.
10: And I'm Scott Detrow. The war in Iran has disrupted the global oil supply and driven up the cost of oil. Gasoline has been over $4 a gallon for months, and diesel is above $6.50 a gallon and keeps hitting new record highs. In the U.S., we do have something called the Strategic Petroleum Reserve. It's a huge stockpile of crude oil. That stockpile is a lot smaller, though, than it was when the war with Iran began. NPR Energy reporters Julia Simon and Willa Rubin are here to talk more about what this means. Hey there.
11: Hello. Willa, thanks for having us.
10: Remind us what the reserve is, what role it serves.
11: Yeah, so this is the U.S.'s special supply, special reserve of crude oil. This is the stuff that eventually gets refined into gasoline, diesel, jet fuel. Now, this reserve was born out of the great oil supply shock of the 1970s, when we did not have enough oil to get through it. And since then, the U.S. government put all this crude oil in these giant underground salt caverns in Louisiana and Texas. The idea being the U.S. could then send that oil to refineries and pump up the amount of gasoline circulating around.
12: And the key thing to remember here, Scott, there is not much the government can do about oil prices. These prices have to do with global demand, global markets. But in the U.S., the Strategic Reserve can be this special lever that the government can pull in case of emergency, say, the war in Iran.
10: Right. But the lever's been pulled a lot lately, right? How has that affected the reserve, Julia?
12: Yeah, this war has spurred the U.S. government to really draw down these reserves. We've been talking a lot on the news lately about the effective closure of the Strait of Hormuz. There's also recently been another problem in the Red Sea with the Bab el-Mandeb Strait being largely closed off. All of this, Scott, it's severely restricted supplies of oil, diesel, gasoline.
11: That's right, Julia. And that is why the U.S. government has been tapping into this emergency reserve. It's, you know, to try to ease the pressure at the pump for U.S. consumers. The reserve now, it's at its lowest levels since the early 1980s. So, you know, just to put that in context, in February, there were about 415 million barrels. Now we're talking less than 285 million barrels.
10: Wow. I did not realize it had dropped that much.
11: Yeah.
10: Leads to the question, how does the U.S. plan to refill it?
11: Yeah, I mean, the conventional answer would be to buy more oil from other countries. Of course, that is a lot easier to do when there is enough oil to go around, when prices are low, when, you know, there isn't an international oil crisis. Of course, not really the case right now.
12: Right, which brings us to the announcement late last month from the Trump administration involving Venezuela. The administration said it's partnering with an oil company there, and it says that it'll get a share of the output of 17 oil fields. When the White House announced this deal, they said they would get the oil at a low cost to help refill the reserve. But, Scott, there is a but.
10: I have a feeling you might be saying next that it's going to be not that easy.
12: Right. It certainly won't be. Oil, it's not all the same. It's not all the same weight. It's not all the same density. Much of the oil in Venezuela, it's heavy and dense. It has a lot of sulfur. Much of the oil in the U.S. Strategic Petroleum Reserve, it's lighter. It has lower levels of sulfur. Earlier this month, U.S. Secretary of Energy Chris Wright, he went on CNBC, and he suggested that rather than putting Venezuelan oil like straight into the reserve, that the U.S. would do a kind of trade where ultimately we would swap to get the kind of oil that we need for the reserve.
11: But there's also another challenge, which is that it's unclear whether the U.S. can access much of the Venezuelan oil in the deal anytime soon. Venezuela's oil industry has been in disrepair for decades. You know, you can't just stick a straw in the ground like a juice box. You know, many of the oil fields that the U.S. just got a stake in, they're just not ready to go. Here's Francisco Monaldi. He's a professor at Rice University.
13: Some of these fields are not attractive at all. Some can be developed, but it will take years because they are so far from the infrastructure. I wouldn't say never, but say 10 to 20 years, those are unlikely.
11: So it's just, you know, going to take time.
10: Anything else the U.S. can do in the meantime?
11: I mean, the elephant in the room is like, maybe we don't need to use so much oil.
12: You know, Scott, China, they have a strategic petroleum reserve, too, but they haven't had to draw it down as much as the U.S. because they have so many electric cars, electric trucks, electric scooters. Now, Chinese oil demand is falling. Ultimately, energy experts tell us that the solution isn't just adding to the oil supply. It can be reducing demand.
10: That is NPR's Julia Simon and Willa Rubin. Thanks to both of you.
11: Thank you
12: so much.
9: Chronic diseases like diabetes and heart disease caused 45% of all deaths across Africa. That is according to new research out this week. 3 decades ago, chronic disease accounted for only a quarter of deaths on the continent. As NPR's Fatma Tanis reports, it's a growing challenge for public health officials.
14: Rwanda's government has been working hard for the past 3 decades to grow the economy and encourage people to move from rural areas to cities.
15: Cities are growing, but they're coming up with health problems.
14: That's Dr. Sabine Nsanzimana, Rwanda's health minister. Government data shows doubling rates of obesity and increasing cases of cancer.
15: Lifestyle is changing, people are sitting long hours, and we're now catching up to say, eat healthy, move more, don't drink too much alcohol, don't go into ultra-processed food. Sugar drinks are not good.
14: 10 years ago, Rwanda's health officials were more focused on tackling infectious diseases like malaria and HIV. They still pose risks. Ali Mukdad is a professor of epidemiology at the University of Washington and one of the authors of the report that studied the burden of non-communicable disease, which cannot be spread from one person to another.
16: That's a warning sign for us that we are shifting from infectious disease burden to non-communicable disease burden at a time where we still haven't finished dealing with infectious disease in Africa.
14: Mukdad and other researchers combed through data from 54 African countries.
16: What's really surprising is still high blood pressure is very high. About 26% of the burden, the death is associated or caused by high blood pressure.
14: Blood pressure can lead to heart disease. Diet and air pollution are also top risk factors for chronic illness. Medication is available, Mukdad says, but there are other issues in the way.
16: There is a problem with screening and early diagnosis of blood pressure.
14: Gene Bookman is with Harvard Medical School and was not part of the study. He says he's interested in more detailed analysis about health risks among people under the age of 30, which make up about 70% of Africa's population.
17: This is a population that doesn't smoke as much as other regions. It's exposed to more infectious risks that can cause some of these conditions. And so the story is going to be very different.
14: He hopes future reports will take that into account, too. Fatma Tanis, NPR News.
10: Parts of Hawaii are bracing for impacts from Hurricane Nolo. It is the third hurricane to affect the island since early August, just the latest storm in a really active Pacific hurricane season. In the meantime, the Atlantic has been unusually quiet. As NPR's Ava Berger reports, scientists are pointing to El Nino.
18: The National Weather Service is tracking 3 hurricanes in the Pacific Ocean today. Hurricane Nolo is churning near Hawaii. Hurricane Polo has brought heavy rain and dangerous surf to the coast of Mexico. And Hurricane Odalis is camped out between the two in the ocean. The moment reflects this year's extremely busy Pacific hurricane season. So far, there's been 18 hurricanes and dozens of less powerful tropical storms. Hurricane Polo especially surprised scientists. It grew from a tropical storm to a powerful Category 5 in less than 24 hours. Gabriel Vecchi studies hurricanes at Princeton University. He said in his research he's never seen anything like it.
19: I don't have any other hurricane that has increased in intensity as rapidly as Polo.
18: Vecchi and others are pointing to a super strong El Nino. These climate patterns happen every few years when water in the eastern Pacific gets really hot. The warming water provides fuel for hurricanes, driving bigger and more powerful storms. Right now, temperatures in the Pacific are hitting record highs. Paul Roundes studies atmospheric science at the University of Albany.
20: This is just such an extreme El Nino event that it's producing a signature that we've never observed before.
18: He says even some scientists have been surprised.
20: I have heard some sense of shock. I think for one thing, people didn't really quite comprehend how strong this El Nino event was going to get.
18: Scientists still don't totally understand what causes such a strong El Nino. Some recent studies suggest climate change may play a role, but it's still unclear. And while the Pacific has been busy, the story is totally different in the Atlantic. There's been no full-blown hurricanes yet this season. It's the first time that has happened in more than a century. Scientists say that's also a classic El Nino trend. During El Nino years, there's usually more wind shear in the Atlantic. That tears apart storms before they can get more powerful. Vecchi thinks of the situation in terms of a famous novel.
19: It's a tale of two basins, the Pacific incredibly active and the North Atlantic incredibly inactive.
18: The Atlantic and Pacific hurricane seasons both officially end on November 30th. So there's still a ways to go. Ava Berger, NPR News.

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4: 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I'm Saraya Wintersmith. Coming up in Michigan, two U.S. Senate candidates are courting auto workers as the trade war with Canada puts the industry in the spotlight. That story just ahead. In local sports, the Sox beat the Cubs 4-3 in their first game of today's doubleheader. The next one is in just about 15 minutes at 5:35. Now here's GBH's Dave Epstein with the weather.
5: The nor'easter for the weekend will bring rain to the area as well as wind. There's a high wind warning along the coastline, a wind advisory inland, scattered power outages, some minor coastal flooding, but certainly watch those basements as we're going to end up with quite a bit of rain by the time it all ends on Monday. So for tonight, chance for some rain south of Boston, temperatures in the 50s, dry elsewhere. Tomorrow, rain overspreads the area during the morning, temperatures in the 50s. Saturday night, rain could be heavy at times back to the 50s. On Sunday, rain heavy at times, lower 60s. Sunday night, more rain. Monday, more rain. For GBH News, I'm Dave Epstein.
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0: This is All Things Considered from NPR News. I'm Juana Summers.
12: And I'm Scott Detrow. We head to Michigan now, where a close race for a U.S. Senate seat continues amid a trade war between the U.S. and Canada. Michigan Public Radio's Russ McNamara reports on how both candidates are reaching out to auto workers.
13: Republican Mike Rogers spent 14 years in Congress and is now running for U.S. Senate. He touted his auto industry credentials earlier this week.
14: I started out in a car factory building Chrysler LeBaron convertibles. It's a really good car. I love that car.
13: Rogers worked in a non-union shop in the early 1980s, making modifications to already assembled cars. His opponent, Abdul El Sayed, while holding public health degrees, also has blue-collar backing, specifically the United Auto Workers Union. In an interview with Michigan Public Radio, UAW President Sean Fain explained why El Sayed is their choice.
15: We got to elect people that give a damn about workers and not billionaires and corporate class people. I mean, and unfortunately, our political system has been hijacked by the richest people in the world.
13: Looming in the background of Michigan's U.S. Senate race, which could help decide the balance of power in Washington next year, is the ongoing trade war between the U.S. and Canada. Fain says he doesn't outwardly dislike certain levies.
16: We support strategic targeted tariffs. Now, blanket tariffs on everything under the sun, or tariffs just to, like, try to force a country to do something for political reasons, that makes no sense whatsoever. And the 50% on Canada, we don't agree with that. Like, Canada's not the problem.
13: That message was echoed by workers earlier this month during Detroit's Labor Day parade. Retired auto worker Stan Geis carried a sign emblazoned with images of an American flag and the Canadian maple leaf. The message? Solidarity. We stand with our neighbor.
17: I liked what we had, the trade across the border with men working in our country from Canada back and forth. It was good. Now it's the stinks.
13: That's not to say the relationship between the UAW and the workers of Unifor, the Canadian Auto Workers Union, hasn't hit some potholes. John Dagnolo is the president of Unifor Local 200 across the border in Windsor. Southern Ontario is home to factories of several major automakers. He says American auto workers sometimes have the wrong idea.
18: They think that we're taking from them when we're not.
13: Dagnolo just wrapped up a grueling 2 weeks in contract negotiations with automaker Stellantis. That's formerly Chrysler. They're not going well, and Dagnolo says tariffs are making them more difficult, and the American political climate isn't helping. Windsorites get all the Michigan political ads from Detroit area TV stations.
18: You have to turn off the TV because you don't want to hear it because it becomes your life. Now you got mental issues because you're worried. So yeah, it's horrible right now.
13: Back in Michigan, Elsaya doesn't like that President Trump picked a fight with Canada.
19: There's a way that tariffs could be used to actually protect jobs. This ain't it. Like all things Donald Trump, it is chaotic, ham-fisted, self-serving.
13: Elsaya points out that his Republican opponent was an advocate for free trade until this latest round of tariffs. For his part, Rogers told C-SPAN this week he plans to collaborate with President Trump in a way Elsaya will not.
14: I will go back to work with the president on tariffs that are working and work with the president on tariffs that are not working. My opponent, all he wants to do is fight with Trump.
13: A conservative free market organization, the National Taxpayers Union Foundation, says President Trump's tariffs are costing Michiganders an extra $5,600 per year. That's the third highest in the nation behind California and Texas. Steve Gregorian heads the influential Detroit Economic Club. He thinks that could play a role in this election.
20: We're business people, but we go to the grocery store. We go to fill up our gas tank. So it's definitely top of mind. I think it will definitely be top of mind as people go to the polls.
13: And it's now less than 6 weeks to Election Day. For NPR News, I'm Russ McNamara in Detroit.
21: Am I wasting time? I've been acting all up.
2: We could all use a little more joy in our lives, and that is exactly what Leon Bridges provides with his new album, Happiness Anytime, and it's out today.
21: All they do is talk it over, yeah. Did a lesson for the show.
2: 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Hey there.
22: Hey, thanks for having me.
2: Thanks for being here. Okay, I am a big Leon Bridges super fan, so excited to talk with you about this one. But for folks who maybe aren't as familiar with his music, what should they know?
22: Well, I know you know your stuff, but Leon Bridges is a singer, songwriter, and producer from Fort Worth, Texas. And he really was initially thought of more as an R&B traditionalist or retro soul singer. And on this new album, he teamed up with a couple of members of the British electro soul band Jungle, Josh Lloyd Watson and Lydia Kiddo, after they ran into each other on the festival circuit, playing with influences that range from soul and disco to Afrobeats and Brazilian jazz.
21: Oh, I hear that voice and it's talking back at me. 10 more years of glory. These are our tears of joy.
2: Julie, can you say more about what sets Leon Bridges' new album apart from his previous work?
22: Yeah. This time, he has deliberately redesigned how he will get to inhabit the stage during his live performances by drawing on this really global variety of rhythmically complex and liberating hand-played dance music. I think it's really cool that he's doing this because he did study dance and choreography and he performed with dance troupes, so he has such a rich relationship to movement. And he, Kiddo, and Lloyd Watson implied insights of all these musical visionaries like Fela Kuti, Sergio Mendes, to cultivate this atmosphere where body, mind, and spirit are so fully engaged. And they emphasize that they didn't drag out their work on any particular song, but they really committed to immediacy, to that living, breathing richness of being in the moment. And you can hear that on a song like Light the Way, which echoes Fela's approach of creating that kind of multi-layered polyrhythmic groove that pulls people in and moves them physically and emotionally and psychologically.
21: Summertime when the heat gets high and the bullet weighs down low, babe. Doing high, pretty little thing when she give it a love on a slow day.
2: Julie, is there sort of like a driving theme that unifies all the songs on this record?
22: Yeah, I mean, it really is an album about consciously cultivating joy. And there's agency that's involved in that. He's not naively insisting on optimism so much as he is reaching for a more fully embodied way of sharing space with other people. And there's this awareness and sensitivity to the fact that people will be bringing burdens with them as they enter that space. During the song, Please Don't Say Goodbye, I mean, I hear him playing with time itself, the desire to bend it and stretch it and savor a moment, make it last.
21: All I ever want to do is see you smile. I was crazy to ever let you walk out of my life.
1: 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That's the new album from Leon Bridges. 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Thanks.
22: You're so welcome.

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1: 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I'm Saraya Wintersmith. Coming up, the Supreme Court is allowing use of a Trump overhaul data system that has mistakenly flagged U.S. citizens and was found to violate privacy protections. 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
5: And Swan Galleries, with an auction of African art on October 1st, including Elizabeth Catlett's I Am the Black Woman portfolio, paintings by Buford Delaney and Richard Mayhew, and photographs by Carrie Mae Weems. 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
1: Still to come on All Things Considered, the nor'easter bearing down on Massachusetts is prompting cancellations across the region, including Ed Sheeran's concerts at Gillette. And a Massachusetts advocate is taking the fight against gambling addiction to Washington. That's coming up first, this news.
6: Live from NPR News in Culver City, California, I'm Dwayne Brown. Hawaii's governor has activated National Guard troops and is urging residents on the Big Island to take refuge at shelters being set up as an unusual hurricane for this time of year threatens to bring catastrophic rainfall of up to 15 inches this weekend. Mark Elliott is with the National Weather Service.
7: It's not only unusual, I'd say it's very unusual. I think a lot of people assume that Hawaii sees hurricanes all the time, but there's only been 6 hurricanes in recorded history that have passed within 50 miles before this year. So the fact that we've already had 2 more this year and now a close approach from Nolo means it's, what, 2 to 3 decades worth of hurricanes in just 1 year? It's very odd to see.
6: Meanwhile, Mexico is under threat from Hurricane Polo after it gained strength over the Pacific Ocean. Forecasters say parts of Arizona and New Mexico could see flash flooding by Monday. At least a quarter of K through 12 students is missing 10% or more of the school year. NPR's Janaki Mehta tells us a new government study says the Education Department needs to do a better job tracking the problem.
8: By law, states have to track student absences if they want to receive billions of dollars in federal funding for schools, because lost days of school equals lost days of learning. The Government Accountability Office, or GAO, is an independent watchdog. It found that in 2026, the Education Department stopped doing comprehensive reviews of states to see if they're following the law in order to get that funding. It also found problems with the quality of federal data on chronic absenteeism. The GAO is calling on the Education Department to improve its data and resume its more thorough monitoring of states. It says without that kind of oversight, tens of billions of federal dollars could be at risk of fraud, waste, or abuse. Janaki Mehta, NPR News.
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1: From the GBH newsroom in Boston, I'm Saraya Wintersmith. Brockton Mayor Moses Rodriguez pleaded not guilty today to 1 count of assault and battery. He's accused of touching a then high school senior on the shoulder and waist during a parade in May in a way that left her highly distressed. Speaking to the press after the hearing in Hingham District Court today, Rodriguez suggested that political and racial animus could be driving his prosecution.
9: There's some that believe that this whole thing is politically motivated. It's also, we can't forget that I'm the first minority mayor ever elected in the city of Brockton.
1: Rodriguez will be back in court on November 6th for a pre-trial hearing. In the interim, a judge ordered him not to have contact with his accuser and to stay away from Brockton High School. Under Brockton's city charter, Rodriguez does chair the city school committee. The nor'easter bearing down on New England is wreaking havoc on many of the events that were set to be held this weekend. The most prominent were the 2 Ed Sheeran concerts scheduled to take place at Gillette. Kelly Fox of Wrentham bought tickets last year for her daughter's birthday. She said once she started hearing about this weekend storm, she got a bad feeling.
10: I heard on the news that they had halted building the stage yesterday, so I kind of anticipated that this was going to happen.
1: Several cities and towns have canceled smaller events this weekend in light of the storm. They're advising residents to check local websites for updates. Massachusetts critics of runaway sports betting are trying to start a national movement to help slow down gambling addiction. NEPM's Karen Brown has more.
0: Harry Levant says the rate of gambling addiction has gone up at least 60% in states where sports betting is legal, including Massachusetts. Levant, who used to be addicted to gambling himself, is now with the Public Health Advocacy Institute at Northeastern University. This month, he traveled to D.C. with a new advocacy group called Friends and Family of Gamblers to urge lawmakers to put some brakes on the industry. For instance, Levant says technology has made betting on even the smallest of events during games especially addictive.
11: They're using AI to deliver a fundamentally different, inherently dangerous product that is being consumed by the public in ways for which it was not intended.
0: Several states, including Massachusetts, are considering legislation to set limits on online and sports betting, as is the federal government.
1: Karen Brown for Connecting the Commonwealth there. Heavy winds and rain tonight, lows in the 50s. Tomorrow, wind and rain continues, highs in the 60s. 64 right now in Boston. 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
12: 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And from DuckDuckGo, introducing Duck.ai, where users can ask AI privately, from the simple questions to the sensitive ones, by DuckDuckGo, who believes AI should be optional. Duck.ai. This is NPR.
13: It's All Things Considered from NPR News. I'm Scott Detrow.
14: And I'm Juana Summers. The Supreme Court has revived a controversial data system that checks for U.S. citizenship. The tool is referred to as SAVE, and before a lower court halted its use this summer, tens of millions of voter records had been run through SAVE. But the system has mistakenly flagged some citizens as potential non-citizens. NPR's Jude Joffe Block has been tracking this data tool for more than a year and is with us now. Hi.
15: Hey.
14: Jude, can you just start by telling us more about what SAVE is?
15: Yeah, so SAVE's a Department of Homeland Security data system. It's been around for 40 years. It was created so government agencies could check non-citizens' immigration status, and it used to be exclusively foreign-born people who were in this data system. But last year, the Trump administration did a huge overhaul and linked it to Social Security data so most American citizenship could be checked. It also made changes so states could do bulk queries and upload their entire voter rolls to find non-citizens or deceased individuals. And a number of states did that. And back in December, we at NPR reported this expanded SAVE was flagging U.S. citizens as potential non-citizens, too. And in some cases, that's led to some eligible voters being taken off the rolls.
14: Right. And earlier this year, a federal judge here in Washington, D.C. blocked this expanded SAVE from being used. Remind us what that judge said.
15: Yeah, that judge found the modified SAVE violated federal privacy laws and also that DHS had exceeded its authority by taking this step. The judge wrote, the federal government has knowingly trampled on the privacy rights of American citizens in a manner that threatens the sacred right to vote.
14: Now, that lower court ruled against the Trump administration. What did the administration say that the judge got wrong?
15: Yeah, the Trump administration says without SAVE, it's harder to detect ineligible voters, undermining election integrity. They're appealing the court's ruling, but they were asking the Supreme Court to lift the judge's block on SAVE so they could use it in this period before the election while the appeals play out. And there's a key thing to know here, that there's a longstanding federal law that bans voter purges within 90 days of federal elections. That law refers to, quote, systematic voter removals. And in its request to the Supreme Court, the government said it should be able to use SAVE for what it says are individual decisions about removing voters right before an election.
14: And then today, the Supreme Court agreed with the Trump administration on that point.
15: Yeah, the majority of justices suggested that this modified SAVE tool should be able to be used in this period before the election for these individualized citizenship determinations.
14: You said majority. Was the vote divided?
15: Yeah, the three liberals dissented and would not have granted the stay to let the government use the modified SAVE. The dissent authored by Justice Ketanji Brown Jackson argued the court's majority had disregarded the harms that the modified SAVE caused lawful voters.
14: For voting for the midterms is already underway in a number of states. What does this ruling mean for the upcoming election?
15: Yeah, it's still unclear. Like we discussed, federal law bars states from doing systematic voter roll purges this close to an election. But we also know the federal government is investing a lot of resources into searching for non-citizens on voter rolls. And this administration has threatened election officials with prosecution if they give out ballots to ineligible voters. So we're likely going to see the modified SAVE used as a tool in some of those efforts. But since these initiatives are really unprecedented, it's also hard to know exactly what to expect.
14: NPR's Gia Joffe Block, thank you.
15: Thank you.
13: President Trump and Chinese leader Xi Jinping wrapped up their nearly two-day summit this afternoon. Both leaders framed the talks as productive, substantive, and, as President Trump said, great for both countries. But neither leader went into the details of what was agreed upon or why these discussions were so great. NPR international correspondent Rob Schmitz joins us here in the studio to talk about this. Hey, Rob.
16: Hey, Scott.
13: It's sometimes hard to figure out the details from remarks like this. What do we know?
16: Expectations for the summit were pretty low, and both leaders seemed to deliver on those expectations as far as we can tell. This morning, President Trump and President Xi had tea at the White House, and they had positive things to say about the discussions. Xi called them substantive, and Trump used the word great, saying that U.S. farmers will be happy, a hint perhaps that Beijing may start making good on its promise to purchase more American agricultural products. The two said they'd meet two more times this year, one at the APEC conference in China in November, and again in Miami for the G20 summit in December. And the U.S. announced the trade truce with China will be extended another 2 months to the end of the year. But from what we've seen over the past few days, this mostly seemed like an opportunity for President Trump to put on a lavish welcome for the leader of a country that has become one of America's biggest competitors and rivals.
13: And on that note, he went to some extraordinary lengths. He went out to Joint Base Andrews to meet Xi on the tarmac. They had that lavish state dinner. Is there a sense that that helps in any way, the U.S.-China relationship?
16: So I spoke with Julian Gewirtz about this. He was an advisor on China at the National Security Council during the Biden administration, and here's what he said about that.
17: I don't think Xi Jinping is going to fly back to Beijing and say, when he meets with the Politburo, hey, guys, I was wrong. The United States is our friend. But I do think there is a version of diplomacy with China that could be used quite effectively to lower tensions and buy time, but everything depends on what the United States does with the time it buys.
13: And the idea of the time it buys, you mentioned that trade truce between the two countries for nearly a year. What has the U.S. done with that time?
16: Well, Scott, I mean, that's the key here. I mean, in that time, the Trump administration largely shifted its focus away from China. It started a war of choice with Iran that's led to higher oil and gas prices worldwide. Now, the Trump administration says it's making the world a safer place from a potentially nuclear-armed Iran. But in this time since the truce with Beijing was made, the U.S. and China have not made much progress on key issues like rare earth materials, managing AI, regional issues like the South China Sea, Taiwan. In the meantime, we've seen reports that for its part, Beijing has lent intelligence support to Iran as it targets U.S. bases in the Middle East. So Gewirtz saying this buying time strategy has benefited China over the U.S. and will likely continue to do so in the remaining time this truce between the two countries lasts.
13: Rob, you covered China for NPR during President Trump's first term. How has his stance on China changed since then?
16: So a month after Trump was elected for his first term in 2016, he accepted a call from Tsai Ing-wen, then president of Taiwan. And that shocked the China expert community because it broke with diplomatic protocol, the One China policy, and many experts were worried that it would offend Xi Jinping. 10 years later, here we are with President Trump showing what some felt was deference towards Xi. China has become much stronger on the world stage in that time. And again, President Trump is being criticized for his stance on China, but this time it's for being too cozy with China's leader, not for offending him. So the times have really changed here.
13: NPR's Rob Schmitz, thanks so much.
16: Thank you.

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1: This is GBH's All Things Considered. I'm Saraya Wintersmith. A Rhode Island lawmaker moves out of state with no plans of leaving office. Plus, you've probably heard the term intimacy coordinator, but what do they actually do? We hear from two experts who create the memorable spicy scenes on your favorite movies and streaming shows. It's all on this week's episode of Under the Radar with Callie Crossley, and host Callie Crossley is here to tell us more now. Callie, welcome back to the show.
2: Thank you, Saraya.
1: So you've got your regional news roundtable on this week, and I have to start with the story that we mentioned at the top. A Rhode Island lawmaker who moved away from Rhode Island but still wanted to keep her job as a state lawmaker in Rhode Island.
2: Yep, it's the wildest story. So Rhode Island State Representative Julie Casimiro has served her district, which includes parts of North Kingstown and Warwick, since 2017. But this summer, she confirmed that she moved and lives full-time in South Carolina, and said she was basically pushed into resigning from her position, even though she asserts that she consulted with two attorneys who said she could have kept her office until her term ended in January 2027. We spoke to Ted Nesi about this story. He's politics editor and investigative reporter at WPRI in Rhode Island. And he said,
3: and at first, she very much held that it was fine. She said, well, look, we're a half-year legislature, so we're not in session right now anyway. And if I resign, the law says my seat wouldn't be filled. So who's going to help my constituents in North Kingstown if I'm not there? And of course, you'll say, well, you're not there, though. You're in South Carolina.
1: The New England News Watch never stops. Okay, then after that, you've got the latest edition of How We Love. Tell us about this month's installment.
2: I'm so excited for this month's episode because it's a conversation I've been wanting to have for the longest time. A look into the work of intimacy coordinators. These are the people who are on the sets of movies, TV shows, streaming shows, and even on Broadway productions who are helping to create the sexy, intimate scenes that we're seeing on our screens and on stage. I spoke with two intimacy coordinators, Robbie Taylor Hunt and Lizzie Talbot, and they gave me the most fascinating inside look into their work. And one of the things we did right away was dispel some myths about what people think they do versus what they actually do. Here's Lizzie, who's worked on shows like Bridgerton and The Hunting Wives, talking about just that.
4: I think sometimes the myth here is that it's an HR role. We're a creative just the same way as a movement director, the same way as a choreographer, the same way as a stunt coordinator. Like, that's really what this role is based in.
2: It's also an advocacy role. Both Lizzie and Robbie say they are there to speak up for the actors and the crew to make sure everyone is feeling comfortable and safe so they can really do the best work possible.
1: Okay, now, Callie, this is fascinating to me because the intimacy coordinator is a relatively new role, but it's one that I imagine should have been part of productions a long time ago. In your research, did you find there was a moment that really inspired the development of this role?
2: Absolutely. A huge catalyst for interest in having an intimacy coordinator on set was the Me Too movement. But the practice itself was already happening before that. Creatives were starting to see that in order to allow actors to stay in character, now are not real people, right? And feel like they're embodying the role while also making those sexy scenes feel real without crossing any lines, they needed someone who specialized in this work. There's so much to intimacy coordination and what goes on behind the scenes, so you'll definitely want to tune in on Sunday to hear much more. And be sure to subscribe to our podcast because we'll have another podcast exclusive conversation with the veteran intimacy coordinator, Ida O'Brien. That'll come out next month.
1: Ooh, gotta sign up for that. 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That's Callie Crossley, host of Under the Radar with Callie Crossley. Callie, great to have you on as always.
2: Thank you so much.
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1: This is GBH 89.7. I'm Saraya Wintersmith. Coming up, federal immigration arrests are surging in southeastern Massachusetts, with at least 40 people detained in New Bedford. That story just ahead. In local sports, the Sox beat the Cubs 4-3 in their first game of today's doubleheader. Now it's the bottom of the first at Fenway. No score yet. Here's GBH's Dave Epstein with the weather.
9: We're going to see cloudy skies overnight tonight. The breeze continues all night long. Temperatures in the 50s as we head for Saturday. Rain developing where it is not raining when you get up. Upper 50s to low 60s with a gusty wind. Saturday night, rain and wind, especially strong along the coastline. Some scattered power outages, beach erosion, as well as some freshwater flooding from the heavy rain on the roadways. Sunday, rain could be heavy at times, lower 60s. Sunday night and Monday, more rain. Elements of it at times heavy. Finally, Monday night and Tuesday, just a few showers. For GBH News, I'm Dave Epstein.
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1: This is GBH's All Things Considered. I'm Saraya Wintersmith. Southeastern Massachusetts is seeing a surge of federal immigration enforcement activity, with arrests growing to some of the largest numbers documented statewide in recent months. At least 40 people have been detained in New Bedford, and advocates say arrests have occurred in Dartmouth and Fall River as well. Joining me now to discuss this latest surge and what folks on the ground are saying is GBH immigration reporter Sarah Betancourt. Sarah, thanks for coming on.
13: Thanks for having me on, Saraya.
1: So tell us about these arrests. Are they the largest the area's seen?
13: For New Bedford, advocates say it's the largest number of ICE arrests since the 2007 Michael Bianco textile factory raid. That was over 360 arrests in a single place, and the circumstances were very different. Here now, we have a series of sporadic arrests at various locations. This is Corinne Williams, executive director of the New Bedford-based Community Economic Development Center, which has been helping impacted families.
14: People on their way to work or dropping people off to work and being kind of indiscriminately picked up and taken into ICE custody. Teams of ICE that are kind of going to different hotspot, a gas station where people are getting gas in their tank on their way to work, to a market basket. It doesn't have a whole lot of rhyme or reason to it, of course, but certainly the factor is Latino immigrants.
1: Wow. What is ICE and the Department of Homeland Security telling you?
13: So this is really unusual because at this point in a series of arrests, we would have heard something. Absolutely nothing. And what we're really hearing is from people on the ground, eyewitnesses and attorneys.
1: It looks like you've interviewed Carrie Doyle, a local immigration attorney who was one of the fired immigration judges by Trump. Let's hear what she had to say about the situation.
15: We are basically in emergency mode, you know, and just pulling cases, filing habeas cases as quickly as we can.
13: So Doyle is representing an individual detained at New Bedford's, one of their Cumberland farms on Monday. And at two Cumberland farm locations, at least five Guatemalan and Mexican immigrants were detained.
1: And what are attorneys doing for these clients? Have many met them yet and worked out a legal strategy?
13: So a group of attorneys with something called the Habeas Project and others, including Mass Law Reform Institute, have been working around the clock to file these things called habeas petitions in federal court. And those are federal lawsuits over wrongful detentions, and they really aim to keep immigrants from being transferred out of state. So from what I know, most have been able to get those habeas petitions successfully, pass through court, they don't have to be transferred out of state. But there are concerns about attorney access. A lot of attorneys haven't been able to talk to their clients in days.
1: And why are these people being detained? Like, what did the ICE agent say?
13: So most eyewitnesses I spoke to said agents, including those from like other federal law enforcement agencies, didn't explain why people were being detained. And you could see that in a lot of the verified videos from Luce. But attorneys are also saying it. Here's Heather Arroyo, senior immigration attorney at Mass Law Reform Institute. And she's representing two more individuals detained at Cumberland Farms just buying food and gas.
16: They were arrested without any type of information, without any type of reason given as to why they were being taken into ICE custody, and with no justification at all.
1: And Sarah, we've seen public officials like Congressman Jake Auchincloss and Senator Ed Markey comment on this. The governor has also asked for answers about the arrests you reported, seeking information about who was arrested and why.
13: Yeah, and her Office of Refugees and Immigrants also held a meeting we sat in on Wednesday night in the community to offer connections to like housing resources and free legal counsel for the families left behind trying to help their loved ones in detention. To the media, she said they've heard of a father who's been detained who had several children at home, including a one-month-old baby, and an eight-year-old boy who was literally waiting for his father to pick him up from school when he was detained.
1: That's GBH's Sarah Betancourt. Sarah, thank you for keeping us updated on all of this.
13: Yes, absolutely. And I just want to say I welcome any tips on ongoing ICE arrests. Please reach out to Sarah_Betancourt. At WGBH.org if you have verifiable information. And thank you for having me on, Saraya.
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17: If you're hungry in Houston and decide to order delivery, you might just end up ordering from Aga's.
18: Because according to Uber Eats, this Indian-Pakistani restaurant does the most delivery orders on its platform of any single-location restaurant in the world.
19: The kitchen is pretty much open 24 hours, right? So they start prepping at midnight, goes on till 2 in the morning, 3 in the morning. Then the chefs will come in and they'll start preparing the dishes for the next morning. We have 10 chefs. We have 5 from Pakistan, 4 from India, and 1 from Bangladesh.
17: Sal Meridia is the CEO of Aga's. He says they serve thousands of people a day.
19: Average is 4,200 people if you do the 30-day average. But on the weekends, like Saturday night, over 6,000 people.
17: That includes delivery orders, takeout, and people dining in. And this restaurant is massive. It seats around 750 people.
18: Meridia says customers especially love their lamb chops, marinated for 24 hours, and their chicken lollipops, fancy drumsticks.
19: We just cannot get enough chicken lollipops. It's so favorite to kids, adults, and everyone else.
18: And, of course, the classics.
19: Our chicken tikka masala, extremely popular. Butter chicken, very popular. Our garlic naan, we cannot bake enough.
17: With orders pouring in, Meridia had to come up with a faster way to get the food from the kitchen to the pickup area, which is about 100 feet away.
20: Okay, of course.
19: So the first thing I did, installed the conveyor system, and that made

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5: Ahead of the midterms, some members of the GOP are breaking with President Trump.
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5: This is GBH's All Things Considered. With Juana Summers and Scott Detrow, I'm Saraya Wintersmith. It's Friday, September 25th. Coming up, more on the many Republicans who are looking for their own path forward as costs continue to rise and Trump's approval ratings fall. And it's 9/25, which is also 9-to-5 day in Nashville, where they celebrate the late Dolly Parton. Plus, Pat Metheny has spent 4 decades pushing jazz in new directions. Now he's taking his Side-Eye 3+ project on the road. More on that just ahead, along with all the day's news, right after these headlines.
7: Live from NPR News in Washington, I'm Ryland Barton. The Supreme Court has for now revived a federal data system the Trump administration revamped into a tool to check the citizenship of millions of registered voters. As NPR's Jude Joffe Block reports, the tool had been used by some states before it was blocked by a federal judge for violating privacy protections.
8: The federal tool is called SAVE, and the Trump administration made major changes to it last year, including linking it to Social Security data for the first time. But the tool has mistakenly flagged some U.S. citizens as potential non-citizens, leading them to be taken off state voter rolls as a result. A federal judge in June said the modified version of SAVE trampled on the privacy rights of Americans and threatened the right to vote. But the Supreme Court lifted that block and opened the door for the new SAVE tool to be used in the lead up to the election for individualized determinations of citizenship. Federal law bars systematic purges of voter rolls this close to an election. Jude Joffe Block, NPR News.
7: Record high diesel prices are putting a squeeze on loggers in the Pacific Northwest. NPR's Kirk Sigler reports this comes as President Trump has been using executive orders to try and cut regulations that revive the struggling industry.
9: Diesel here in the timberlands of western Oregon is approaching $7 a gallon.
10: Yeah, loggers might have to drive 100 miles every morning to the job. You know, they're meeting the crummy at 3 a.m.
9: Sean Smith owns Starfire Lumber, where logging trucks pull up daily after cutting trees on nearby private and federal lands.
10: The dozers and shovels and yarders and stuff they run consume ungodly amounts of fuel. I mean, you'll see 12 or 1,500 gallon tanker trailers at the logging site.
9: Smith says the industry is grappling with record diesel prices due to the closure of the Strait of Hormuz, which is making inflation even worse, just as lumber prices were starting to recover. Kirk Sigler, NPR News.

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1: It's that time again for students and families hoping to get federal help paying for college. It's time to fill out the form known as the FAFSA. NPR's Corey Turner reports.
2: It stands for the Free Application for Federal Student Aid, and it's the gateway not just to federal loans and grants, but also to a lot of state and even school-based financial aid. It is supposed to open on October 1st, but for the second year in a row, the Trump administration has posted the form ahead of schedule. In 2020, Congress moved to simplify the FAFSA, and in 2023, the Biden administration failed to release the new and improved form on time, falling months behind schedule and sending families and schools into a panic. The Trump administration has made a few changes to this year's form, including making it shareable between family members by text and getting rid of confusing jargon. Corey Turner, NPR News.
1: U.S. stocks rose today after a cool down in oil prices. This is NPR News.
3: From the GBH newsroom in Boston, I'm Soraya Wintersmith. Mayor Michelle Wu joined city officials today to discuss Boston's preparations ahead of the weekend's nor'easter. The city has already sent out crews to start clearing thousands of catch basins to help prevent flooding. Residents are urged to stay off the roads and avoid wading or swimming through any floodwaters. Kyron Owens with Boston's Office of Emergency Management says high winds will be a major concern.
4: Bring inside or secure loose items outside of your home. Damaging winds could blow down trees and power lines. Power outages are possible. To prepare for this, charge your devices, sign up for updates from your utility company.
3: As a reminder, fallen trees, roadway flooding, and sewer backups can be reported through the 311 app or by calling 311 directly. Massachusetts Attorney General Andrea Joy Campbell says she's disappointed that Macklemore was removed from Ed Sheeran's concert tour at the behest of Patriots owner Robert Kraft. Sheeran was scheduled to perform at Gillette tonight and tomorrow, but the shows have been canceled due to the looming nor'easter. Campbell discussed Kraft's pressure campaign to get Macklemore off the tour over his pro-Palestinian advocacy on GBH's Boston Public Radio today. The attorney general says she has a good relationship with the Kraft family, but disagreed with how the matter was handled.
5: I believe in the First Amendment. Artists' freedom, artists' integrity should matter. And in the time when it's so divisive, I think we have to be careful. You can still have your political views on Israel while also being mindful of the First Amendment.
3: Meanwhile, Kraft says he has a responsibility to stand up against what he considers anti-Semitism and hate speech. The water quality at Lake Winnipesaukee in New Hampshire is declining. New Hampshire Public Radio's Kate Dario has more on a new report from the Lake Winnipesaukee Alliance.
6: The report shows the lake is struggling in three key metrics. Water clarity is down, and phosphorus and cyanobacteria levels are up. Eric Tsai, who leads the group, points to a few culprits.
7: What I call the three S's, stormwater runoff, septic effluent, and road salt. That is the perfect storm of stress now bearing down on the lake. So the trends on each of these fronts are all headed in the wrong direction. The beauty is we know how to change the trend lines, but we have to act now.
6: Tsai says the report drew from data going back decades. It shows water clarity, the metric most people visiting the lake might notice first, has decreased by more than 8 feet since the 1980s. For the New England News Collaborative, I'm Kate Dario.
3: Heavy winds and rain tonight, lows in the 50s. Tomorrow, the wind and rain continues. And throughout the weekend, we're looking at highs in the 60s Saturday and Sunday. That nor'easter makes this a good weekend to stay in the house. 64 in Boston, you're listening to GBH News.
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9: This is All Things Considered from NPR News. I'm Juana Summers.
10: And I'm Scott Detrow. Republicans running for Congress are grappling with how closely to align themselves with President Trump. The primaries are over. Historically, that means candidates shift toward appealing to a broader spectrum of voters. But this year is different. NPR political reporter Elena Moore and White House correspondent Deepa Shivaram have been covering the candidates and the president, and they join us now. Hey to both of you.
0: Hey, Scott.
11: Hello.
10: Elena, I'm going to start with you. Not uncommon for House and Senate candidates to moderate their messages a little bit after a primary, even in our polarized times.
0: Mm-hmm.
10: What's different this time?
0: Yeah, the president's party is historically at a disadvantage in the midterms, and that may be the case this year. The latest NPR PBS News Marist poll has Democrats up by a 12-point margin over Republicans. But Scott, I think what's been interesting about this moment is we've seen a growing group of GOP candidates show their cards a bit, you know, and shift their messaging on some of the key issues dogging this presidency, like the war in Iran, the economy, and they're being a little more direct about it, even if it, you know, at times breaks with Trump. And, you know, like you said, it's not totally abnormal to see candidates distance in order to appeal to independents in a general election. But Trump is also not your typical party leader, right? He's long had this, like, very clear expectation of loyalty within the GOP. So right now, it kind of feels like we're seeing Republicans test that.
10: And Deepa, at the same time, you know, some previous presidents in the situation have kind of said, do what you need to do to win. Trump is out there saying, pretend I'm on the ballot. Act like I'm on the ballot, making it about himself.
11: Yeah, you know, it's kind of weird, though, because the president is doing this dance where sometimes, you know, he's at these rallies telling voters, like you said, to turn out as if he is on the ballot, telling them, you know, pretend I'm on it. And he's hoping that it'll increase turnout and enthusiasm for his party. But then at the same time, Scott, especially when he talks about decisions over the Iran war, he'll say, well, I'm not on the ballot. And so the election isn't factoring into decisions, you know, that he's making about the war, which I will say is the main thing voters are unhappy about because of how the conflict has driven up costs. So you see Trump doing this dance, this thing where he's trying to have it both ways. And meanwhile, that doesn't really leave a lot of clear messaging for Republican candidates who have been trying to navigate this for months now.
10: Elena, tell me how this is playing out in some of the key races.
0: I mean, take a look at, you know, some of these Republicans running in the most competitive toss-up elections, you know, races in the country where the outcomes will determine control of Congress. Messaging around the war in Iran is probably the clearest example of this. In recent days, we've seen several GOP Senate candidates running in these really close states come out against the war and explicitly blame the conflict for increasing costs on Americans. And, you know, even if they don't mention him directly, that's a break from Trump, who's repeatedly defended going to war and downplayed its burden on prices. Here's Michigan Senate candidate Mike Rogers.
12: Michigan families are struggling with the price of everyday life. Groceries cost too much. We have to bring prices down. The war with Iran needs to end, and end quickly.
10: Deepa, President Trump does not really like it when members of his own party split with him. So I'm curious, has he responded to these individual moments?
11: No, not really. It seems like he hasn't been tapped in or paying much attention to much of this. And you're right, he's usually quick to criticize members of his party who go against him, post on social media about that, but we really haven't seen much of that. You know, for Trump, though, there has been a lot going on as of late. He spoke at the UN earlier this week, hosted Chinese leader Xi Jinping at the White House. And then, of course, you know, he's been beefing with the White House press corps and limiting press access, which became a legal battle that's also drawn criticism from some Republicans. So a little bit of a lot going on, you could say. In Washington.
10: And there are these ads being put out by the administration too, right?
11: Yeah, there are these ads that have been coming out, one this week where Trump encouraged Americans to vote against communism. It's paid for by public funds, but he gets into political content, and that raises a whole host of questions and issues, Scott. But this ad also entirely focuses on Trump and his agenda. Those ads have also been drawing criticism from lawmakers. And, you know, when you look at this, I think for a long time, Trump has been able to chart his own path in the Republican Party because Republicans have been willing and many times eager to get on board, even if it's not a typical Republican stance or response. And a lot of that is just falling apart.
10: I mean, one direct way to improve the political climate would be to respond directly to voters' concerns. Is there any sign Trump is doing that?
11: I would say not really. And I think a good example where there, you know, this is kind of illustrated where he hasn't done this is the public backlash over AI and data centers. Republican strategists I've spoken with have been hoping that the president would change his rhetoric in the last several months to be less on the side of tech companies and more critical of how rapidly data centers have been expanding. But instead, the president has fully leaned into his stance and has been even more complimentary of data centers, despite how overwhelmingly unpopular they are.
10: Elena, how widespread are these fractures? I mean, is the Republican Party at a turning point, or is it something more complicated or nuanced?
0: I think what's interesting here is that it's not just happening with candidates. It's happening with sitting lawmakers, too, who are not even on the ballot this year. You know, look at Utah Republican Senator John Curtis. Earlier this week, he sent a letter to the Senate Judiciary Committee urging it to investigate the president's son, Donald Trump Jr., after ProPublica reported that a Russian oligarch paid for a lavish party celebrating his wedding. I talked to Republican strategist and Trump critic Sarah Longwell about that. She argues it's another sign that Trump's influence over the party could be waning.
13: They saw career after career ended by pushing back on Trump. I think that people are starting to feel like Trump doesn't have that power anymore.
0: But, you know, Scott, make no mistake, these examples are notable, but it's still just a handful of Republicans that we're talking about, right? And more than that, Trump may be unpopular among all voters, but he's still extremely solid with his base. Among Republicans, our poll has his approval rating at 87%. But, you know, a winning coalition in the general requires more than just your base. I mean, look at the groups that Trump made gains with in 2024. All those groups are distancing from him pretty substantially.
10: That is NPR political reporter Elena Moore and White House correspondent Deepa Shivaram. Thanks to you both.
11: Thanks.
0: Thank you.
9: Today is September 25th. Numerically, that's 925. Working 9 to 5, what a way to make a living. 9 to 5 is famously a song and movie about working, but today people from San Francisco to New York City to Portland are out celebrating the queen of country. That's right, Dolly Parton. And nowhere are the fans more dedicated than in her home state of Tennessee. WPLN's Mariana Bacallao is in Nashville and has been taking in the sights and sounds. Hey there.
14: Hey.
9: First of all, I'm super jealous, so tell us what it's like there today in Nashville.
14: Well, as Nashville was Dolly Parton's home for a lot of her life, and Nashville is also home to the country music industry, this was a pretty big day here. The lyrics of 9 to 5 are written across a few downtown intersections. Coffee shops have stocked up on plenty of edible butterflies, an iconic Dolly symbol. And at a honky-tonk, they were serving up a drink called a Cup of Ambition while musicians covered all of Dolly's hits.
15: We are here celebrating Dolly. We lost a great one. What a life she lived. What a legacy she left. We're going to do a little Jolene for you.
14: That song played for a mix of local superfans and tourists downtown, decked out in all pink. And we have more official celebrations. Mayor Freddie O'Connell hosted the kickoff for Dolly Day by acknowledging everything she's contributed to the economy and culture of Nashville.
16: Dolly tried to do as much good as she could, and today is an opportunity for us to grow her impact. So happy 9-2-5.
14: O'Connell officially designated today 9 to 5 day. He also started off a kindness pledge at the visitor center downtown. That's where folks can write down one thing they plan to do in honor of Dolly. These are, of course, written on butterfly-shaped sticky notes, and people can hang them up in the visitor center.
9: What kind of pledges are people making?
14: Mostly to be kinder today than they were yesterday. Love God, love people was a big one. I talked to Anita Travis. She grew up in Tennessee but lives in Denver now. She says she came back when she heard that Dolly had passed so she could be here with family. She made that trip with her dog.
17: I have a 3-year-old golden doodle named Dolly. She's blonde. I adopted her from Tennessee, and I think that's just attributed to how much I love Dolly.
14: Her pledge was to model Dolly's generous spirit.
17: Dolly just really makes me proud to be a girl from Tennessee, and she taught me that I can do anything being from Tennessee, and my pledge is to give back, to be kind and give back. I just love her.
14: She says her family will have their own Dolly celebration on Sunday where they'll watch her movies and sing her songs.
9: Many of us know and love Dolly, and since her death, we've talked just so much about her contributions to causes like childhood literacy, but in Nashville, where you are, what's her legacy like?
14: In life and in death, Dolly Parton has been this state's great unifier. People across the political spectrum love Dolly. Nashville is a Democratic-led city in a red state, and our city and state lawmakers are often at odds. A few years ago, a state senator tried to rename Nashville's airport after Donald Trump and received a lot of local pushback. Now, the airport is in the process of being renamed for Dolly Parton with overwhelming bipartisan support. The one thing everyone here can agree on is their love for Dolly.
9: WPLN's Mariana Bacallao, thank you.
14: Thank you.
10: Angela Autumn grew up singing in church and playing music rooted in Appalachia. Her new album, Believer, came out of a dark time in her life.
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1: This is GBH 89.7. I'm Soraya Wintersmith. Coming up, jazz legend Pat Metheny joins us to talk about his new Side Eye 3 Plus tour and the music that's inspired listeners for decades. That's just ahead. In local sports, the Sox beat the Cubs 4-3 in their first game of today's doubleheader. Now it's the third inning. Score is still 0-0. And here's GBH's Dave Epstein with the weather.
2: We've got rain developing to the south of Boston overnight tonight. It will be breezy to windy along the coastline. Temperatures hold in the 50s. Tomorrow, rain could be heavy at times, especially in the afternoon. Some morning showers, mid to upper 50s. Winds gusting over 45 miles an hour, perhaps as high as 55 miles an hour right along the coastline where a high wind warning is in effect. Sunday, the rain could be heavy at times, lower 60s. Still windy. For GBH News, I'm Dave Epstein.
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7: This is GBH's All Things Considered. I'm Arun Roth. If you love jazz, it takes just a single note to recognize the great Pat Metheny. To call him a national treasure doesn't suffice. He's an international treasure adored around the world. He's currently touring the world, or at least the U.S. and Europe, with Side Eye 3 Plus. The three are Metheny, Joe Dyson on drums, and Chris Fishman on keyboards. The Plus, that's a lot of other amazing musicians we will talk about with Pat Metheny, who joins us now. Welcome to All Things Considered.
8: Great to be here with you. Thanks for inviting me.
7: It's so wonderful to talk with you. But before we talk about The Plus, tell us a bit more about the core, Side Eye 3, both the original concept, but how you all came to a place where you started to want to bring in more musicians.
8: Well, it all kind of began for me with realizing what benefits I got personally from being around older musicians, really for most of my life, actually, starting in Kansas City. I was like 15 years old, and really the best musicians in Kansas City started hiring me around that time, and you know, really gave me the chance to be on a bandstand with great players. And I think that's the key element in this realm of how you kind of get to a place where you're understanding what's really happening. And I mentioned Kansas City. I did a lot of organ trio stuff at that time, where the organ player is kind of also the bass player, and I always really liked the idea of one guy being sort of in charge of it all. And at the same time, I thought, well, the tech has changed a lot. What's possible now with that? So it could be an organ trio kind of the 21st century. And that was how it all began. And Chris and Joe and I probably did about 300 concerts around the world as a trio. And I loved them. To me, those two guys, it's one of the best groups I've ever had. The feel that they get together is just unbelievable. So I started writing all this other stuff. And pretty quickly I realized, okay, I'm thinking trio, but what I'm writing here is actually going to take more people than that. And that's what the Plus is on the Side Eye 3 Plus.
7: Yeah, let's dive right into that. The track I want to talk about first, Urban and Western, I want to talk about it because it gives a sense of the range this group can cover. We get the Western feel right at the top, then all of a sudden, wait, it's gospel, and then, no, wait, it's its own thing. Tell us how that came together.
8: Yeah, you know, when I'm kind of getting up every morning, you know, I just kind of, that's a good time for me to just kind of like see what's going on in my interests, you know, and a bunch of things started popping out that I'm like, especially that one, I was like, wow, what is this? Because I kept hearing, well, what's on the record, which is this gospel kind of thing. And I finally got to the point where I had the tune. And also the other thing about that particular tune, it's one of those deceptive tunes and it goes through lots of different keys. It doesn't really sound like that, but anyway, so I had this kind of demo and I kept hearing this gospel thing. And I'm friends with Mark Kibble, who's the leader or one of the main people in the group Take Six. And I sent it to Mark and I said, Mark, I'm hearing this thing. Am I out of my mind or what? And he wrote right back. He said, oh no, you're not out of your mind. Let me help you get to this. And so we worked on that track. And what you hear there is something, man, I wouldn't even know how to begin to describe it. You did about as good as anybody could, I guess. But it does not fit into any one particular known category, I think. It's sort of its own thing, which is, you know, that's kind of a goal for me anyway. So if it gets to that, that's great.
9: So now touring with Side Eye 3 Plus, tell us about that. You got a bunch of shows now that you've already got done with this group. How is it adapted for the tour? It must be a different lineup, right?
8: Yeah. So, you know, with the record done, it was sort of like, okay, now how am I going to come up with some way of presenting some of this stuff? And I finally, you know, with Chris Fishman, who had been playing, as I mentioned, this sort of like organ role, you know, left-hand bass type stuff, kind of early on in the process of making the record, I was like, okay, I'm going to have to get a bass player for this. So I was really happy to get a guy named Daryl Johns, who's somebody I've known since he was about 14 or 15. He's like a incredible, unique talent in the bass world. He was the perfect guy for me to use on the recording. So then I started looking for somebody who could do the touring. And, you know, I've always got my ear to the ground anyway, because I'm really a fan of the music. I follow the scene very closely and pretty aware of the new people that come along. And I wasn't really finding the right guy. And then Chris mentioned a friend of his in LA, Jermaine Paul, and I did a little research on Jermaine. Jermaine came right out and we played for a little while. And actually, it took about four bars for me to go, well, if he'll do it, this is the guy. I mean, I went ahead and, you know, followed through with the audition charade, but he had the gig right away. And he's just unbelievable. I mean, I'm not even sure how old he is now, maybe 24, something like that. But he's kind of like the future of the instrument for me. He's everything, you know. He reminds me a little bit of what Christian McBride was like when Christian first kind of appeared on the scene. And then, you know, there are elements in the new records, like there's no way I could really kind of replicate that. But the thing of singing has always been a thing for me, you know, in different points with different bands that I've had. And there's a musician that I've known for a while in San Diego. His name is Leonard Patton. And I thought, wow, Leonard would be great for this. He's a great percussionist and an amazing singer. So I thought, well, that could be an interesting lineup. And actually with that band, we could do anything because, I mean, it kind of opens up the possibilities of almost every step along the way for me. And that's kind of what the presentation is. Yes, it is focused a lot on the new record, but, you know, that lineup really fits with kind of like a review of a whole bunch of other things too. And we're getting to all of them. So it's really been quite a thing. And in fact, that lineup has become so special for me that along the way, I've been writing music just for those guys. And as soon as the tour is over, we're going to go into the studio and do a record, the five of us. So I'm really looking forward to that.
9: That is the one and only Pat Metheny. You can catch him with Side Eye 3 Plus this Sunday at the Chevalier Theater in Medford. The tour doesn't stop there. Check out the web for full listings. The studio album, Side Eye 3 Plus, is out now on CD, vinyl, and streaming everywhere. Pat, it has been such a joy talking with you. Thank you so much.
8: My pleasure. Great talking to you, too, and I'm glad you like the music, man. That's great.
9: This is GBH's All Things Considered.

0: 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I'm Soraya Wintersmith. Federal immigration arrests are surging in southeastern Massachusetts, with at least 40 people detained in New Bedford. 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Marketplace is next.
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7: In Denver, I'm Amy Scott, in for Kai Rizdahl. It's Friday, September 25th. Good to have you with us. Chinese President Xi Jinping wrapped up a 3-day visit to Washington today, his first state visit in 11 years. But aside from plenty of pageantry and the exchange of animals, what was actually accomplished between the world's largest economic powers? We're going to get to it in our weekly wrap with Anna Swanson at The New York Times and Greg Ipp at The Wall Street Journal. Hi, you two.
8: Hey. Hello.
7: Anna, you're our resident trade reporter. So was there any actual progress on that front in this state visit?
9: So there's still not a lot of specificity, and it does look pretty limited. The two sides did agree to extend their trade truce for 2 months, kind of a minimal time period. The U.S. got a couple more pandas, which, you know, personally, always very exciting. President Trump
7: yes,
9: said that the farmer... Right. President Trump said the farmers would be happy, but we don't have a lot of evidence to that effect yet. So essentially, there was a lot of pomp and circumstance, a state dinner that featured some tech titans, but not a lot of substance to the visit. And I think really the takeaway is, you know, it's hard to do a business and trade summit with a country when you're skeptical of doing business and trade with them. And that's really where the U.S. is with China now. A lot of advisors don't, you know, particularly want to lower tariffs or welcome auto investment into the United States from China. So, you know, the question is just, you know, what are they negotiating over? And it's really become just this kind of, you know, minimal truce that just keeps basic relations going.
7: Yeah. And Greg, can you remind us what this truce covers and what's at stake? It's mostly about rare earth minerals, right?
8: Yeah, well, if you cast your mind back a little over a year when the trade war began,
10: the United States put very high tariffs up to 100% or more on China. China responded by restricting exports of certain critical things like rare earths. The truce that was arrived at in Busan, South Korea, basically said, we'll pull back some of our tariffs. They'll start releasing those exports again. And that's where we stand. That has now been extended for another couple of months. So I guess you could say that assuming that then gets extended again, we're in kind of like an uneasy equilibrium, right? And it's not getting worse, but it's not getting better. And honestly, you know, given that I think the United States is on a long-term path to decouple its economy from that of China, that's about all you can expect. It's not getting worse at a faster rate, but there's no great desire on the side of the United States or I think of China to really get much closer.
7: Well, another issue that was at least supposed to be on the agenda was AI. And Anna, as you said, there were some big U.S. tech titans who attended a state dinner at the White House last night. But as you reported, there weren't any Chinese tech executives there. What, if anything, do you make of that?
9: Yeah, I thought that was really remarkable to have a state visit with a lot of prominent American business people, you know, tech people certainly were seated at the head table, but also, you know, other companies like Pfizer or GE Aerospace, but no Chinese companies at all. And, you know, in the past, when the U.S. has welcomed leaders from other countries, they do, you know, typically bring their business people with them. President Trump, when he went to China in May, brought a contingent of American business people. You know, I think that it shows that just how hard the relationship is at this point. The countries used to refer to business as kind of the ballast of the relationship, and that's just very thin at this point. And honestly, a lot of major Chinese companies, even in the internet space, in the auto space, are on sanctions lists, you know, lists of companies that cooperate with the military. So I think people felt that the optics of that would just be too much. But it certainly was, you know, kind of an interesting contrast with all the, you know, the supposed warmth and pomp and circumstance of that event.
7: Moving on to another big story this week, the bond market has gotten a lot of attention with yields on pretty much all U.S. treasuries reaching around 5% or higher. Greg, can you just recap what's going on and what this means for, you know, the rest of us?
10: Sure. Well, there's a few reasons why investors think that the U.S. should be paying higher interest rates on its debt. One that's been there for a while is that we have very large debts and very large deficits, and they're not getting any better, notwithstanding the president's many promises to balance the budget. And so with all that debt out there, and that's a global thing, by the way, investors are just very nervous and they want higher rates. We see this in Japan and France as well. So it's a global phenomenon. The other key thing, of course, is inflation. And this week we saw the price of oil go up. That spells more inflation. When you have that in people's minds, they worry that the Federal Reserve is going to respond by raising short-term interest rates, yet another reason why they would want higher rates on long-term bonds. Now, all that said, those rates have gone up a lot in a very short period of time, and we now have yields that are as high, if not higher, than they were 20 years ago. And inflation isn't that much higher than it used to be, so it's hard to see why they should keep going up at this rate.
7: Anna, a lot of people are asking, is this the new normal, or maybe the era of cheap money we saw for so many years was not normal? What do you think?
9: Yeah, so yeah, I think Greg is absolutely right. There's this confluence of factors. You know, obviously, oil prices, higher inflation, the expectation for the Fed to hike rates. Now, the markets are placing nearly 70% odds on the Fed raising interest rates again in late October. You know, hopefully some of that with the war and oil prices could be passing at some point, though that has proved a very tricky situation for the administration to address and get past. But it has been really, right now it is a very painful situation to consumers because of more costly mortgages and auto loans. And yeah, we will see if that's something that can be lowered in the near future.
7: Yeah, and we're going to talk a little bit about how higher borrowing costs affect all of us coming up later in the show. But that's it for now. Anna Swanson with The New York Times. Greg Ipp is at The Wall Street Journal. Thank you both so much. Have a good weekend.
10: All right. Thanks. Have a great weekend, Anna.
7: On Wall Street today, stocks were up. We'll have the details when we do the numbers.

0: As Anna and Greg and I were just talking about, when interest rates rise, all of us pay more to borrow, including the federal government. And this week, the Congressional Budget Office put out a new report looking at what higher borrowing costs could mean for federal deficits, debt, and the overall economy over the next 30 years. If interest rates rise just one percentage point above the CBO's expectations. Incidentally, rates are already there. Marketplace's Nancy Marshall-Genzer breaks it down for us.
1: Let's do a little time travel here to the year 2056. And let's say interest rates are still about one percentage point over the Congressional Budget Office's baseline, putting them at a bit more than 5%. Carolyn Bordeaux, executive director of the deficit watchdog group Concord Action, says the federal government's interest payments would have risen along with the higher interest rate.
2: It doesn't have to rise by much to really balloon the interest payments that we are making on this debt.
1: Bordeaux says just in the first 10 years of our timeline, we would have paid about $1.5 trillion more in interest, adding to our national debt and also dragging down economic growth. Chris Towner, policy director at the Committee for a Responsible Federal Budget, says that's because the higher rate the federal government was paying would make it harder for private companies to compete with it for loans to expand.
3: Because the government is going to always be able to pay an interest rate that is, you know, more attractive than private investment.
1: And a sluggish economy produces less tax revenue for the federal government. Abhi Gupta at Yale's Budget Lab says all this adds up to a higher budget deficit.
4: Both because the government is paying higher interest rates on its existing debt and because more government borrowing shrinks the economy and increases the deficit sort of indirectly.
1: Gupta says the government could fight its way out of this quagmire.
4: All we need is for Congress to undertake moderate-sized, consistent deficit reduction, and that will be enough to stabilize debt to GDP going forward.
1: That is the ratio of government debt to total economic output. If nothing changes, the CBO says, with this higher-than-expected interest rate, debt held by the public would grow to 222% of GDP in fiscal year 2056. I'm Nancy Marshall-Genzer for Marketplace.

0: Between trade wars and inflation, extreme weather and drought, U.S. farmers have been going through it. Add to the mix the Trump administration's cuts to the federal workforce, the Natural Resources Conservation Service, which helps farmers protect soil and water, lost nearly a quarter of its staff last year. Harvest Public Media's Abigail Botar reports.
1: John Williams is walking me through the vegetable farm he manages in central Illinois.
2: So all these white tubes coming up are tree tubes. So they're little protections for newly planted trees.
1: And the farm has a lot of new trees. Hazelnut, apple, and pear trees run in between the field and around the farm's perimeter. The farm got funding to plant these trees through the Natural Resources Conservation Service, a federal agency under the U.S. Department of Agriculture. William says the trees will help protect the farm's soil from strong winds and heavy rains.
2: That'll help keep more of our soil on our land and less from running downhill.
1: NRCS staff in county offices across the nation help farmers like Williams implement practices that prevent soil erosion and improve soil health. The agency was founded almost a century ago in response to the Dust Bowl, but it lost 22% of its staff nationwide last year after President Donald Trump's sweeping cuts to the federal workforce. Adam Grebe grows corn and soy on his farm in central Minnesota. He was recently working on a project to prevent soil erosion, but then the NRCS staffer he was working with left the agency.
3: And so I've gotten pushed to other offices.
1: Grebe says he was sometimes stuck driving an hour to a different county office where he felt like he was starting from square one with new NRCS workers.
3: You kind of get pushed back to the bottom of the pile when you lose your technician or engineer.
1: Just across the state line, Wisconsin saw some of the steepest cuts to NRCS staff in the Midwest, losing more than 30% of its workforce. Chuck Anderas is the policy director at Michael Fields Agricultural Institute, a Wisconsin nonprofit focused on sustainable agriculture. He says some highly agricultural counties are now without any NRCS staff at all.
4: A lot of beginning farmers and a lot of people that are transitioning to grazing for the first time really rely on the technical assistance that they get alongside the cost share money.
1: It's been a feast or famine at the NRCS in recent years. The Biden administration poured more than $19 billion in additional funding for NRCS programs to address climate change. But those funds were rescinded by the Trump administration last year.
5: You have this demand, you have this proven benefit for farmers, and yet they're taking money away from it.
1: That's Michael Happ with the Institute for Agriculture and Trade Policy, a Minnesota-based nonprofit. He recently analyzed how these cuts are impacting the agency's flagship program. The Environmental Quality Incentives Program had a 38% decrease in grants awarded from 2024 to 2025. Happ says a growing number of farmers are competing for this dwindling funding.
5: It seems like conservation as an idea keeps getting more and more popular among farmers. We saw an increase in folks lining up out the door to apply for these programs at the same time that the number accepted went down.
1: Harvest Public Media reached out to the USDA for comment, but officials did not respond. Happ says he worries farmers will start to get discouraged from applying for conservation funding through NRCS at all, which could damage conservation efforts for years to come. In Central Illinois, I'm Abigail Botar for Marketplace.

0: Coming up,
1: 1.5 gigatons of greenhouse gas emissions annually.
0: That's a lot. But first, let's do the numbers. The Dow Jones Industrial Average rose 478 points, 0.9% to close at 51,828. The NASDAQ climbed 129 points, almost 0.5%, to finish at 27,068. And the S&P 500 rose 39 points, 0.5%, to end at 7743. For the week, the Dow added about 0.3%. The NASDAQ gained more than 2%. The S&P 500 rose 1.2%. Iran has proposed reopening the Strait of Hormuz in 7 days if the U.S. agrees to end its blockade of Iranian ports. Crude oil prices have fallen amid the talks. Brent crude stands at $104 a barrel. U.S. West Texas Intermediate is about $92 a barrel. Bond prices rose. The yield on the 10-year T-note fell to 5.17%. 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
3: 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I'm Soraya Wintersmith. More than 6 years after the COVID-19 pandemic, Massachusetts students continue to lag behind pre-pandemic levels in both English language arts and math, and chronic absenteeism rates remain high. If you missed that story, find it online at gbhnews.org. It's the second game of a doubleheader at Fenway. Top of the fifth, the Sox are tied 0-0 against the Cubs. It's 6:48 and 62 in Boston. 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
0: This is Marketplace. I'm Amy Scott. It's back to school season, which means for a lot of people, the threat of a report card looms large. But students aren't the only ones getting graded. A new scorecard out this month from a group of climate and environmental watchdogs looks at the greenhouse gas emissions associated with private equity firms. And by and large, the grades aren't so good. Amanda Mendoza is a senior researcher with the Private Equity Stakeholder Project. Thanks for joining us.
6: Thank you so much for having me. I appreciate it.
0: So what is this climate risk scorecard? What goes into this?
6: Yeah, absolutely. So it is developed by the Private Equity Climate Risks Consortium. This is the third iteration of the scorecard report. And over the years, we've been able to build on our research in order to profile the energy portfolios of 20 of the major private equity firms. And we found that they produce an estimated 1.5 gigatons of greenhouse gas emissions annually through their fossil fuel investments.
0: Wow. And who are some of the big players here? Are they household names or likely firms people don't necessarily know about?
6: It's a mixture. So definitely some names that might be familiar to some folks. Some of the big diversified firms are the Carlyle Group, BlackRock, Blackstone. And then we also include a bunch of like infrastructure and energy specialist firms that aren't quite as large, but they do have very large energy portfolios, which is why we wanted to make sure we included them in the analysis.
0: And what's the outcome that this consortium is looking for in shining a light on these investments? What would you like this scorecard to accomplish?
6: Yeah, our basic purpose and our main audience here is for the investors in those private equity funds. So those are institutional investors like public pension funds and university endowments. And we want to make sure that we can give them the information, like the comprehensive information, to allow them to make appropriate investments. You know, this is U.S. pensioners' futures that are being invested in these private equity funds. We also want to make sure that the public has this information because there is, as we all are well aware of, a massive sort of build out with the data center expansion and AI that is causing a lot more fossil fuel expansion as well. And the public really deserves to know who is behind that and the money that's being invested in it.
0: There was a big push at the start of this decade to really try to decarbonize the financial system, all these net zero alliances forming and banking and asset management. And then, you know, there was a big backlash. Has that taken the pressure off these firms to decarbonize their own investments?
6: You know, I think that it has. Even we've been doing this project for about 5 years now. A few years ago, there were a whole lot more net zero announcements that were coming out. There was a lot more posturing for green investments coming out. But with the sort of latest administration, sort of lack of regulation that we've seen lately, we've definitely seen a change, especially with the investing in the AI data center build out as well.
0: So how does this scorecard compare to previous years? Has there been any progress or do you see, you know, retreat?
6: We've seen a very mixed results. We've had some firms that have made some progress as far as cleaning up their energy portfolios and transitioning. And then we've seen some other firms almost go the opposite way, and that would significantly harm their grade and their progress in transitioning their portfolio.
0: Are these investments in fossil fuels profitable as the, you know, much of the global economy is shifting to renewable energy?
6: We did an analysis to look at the oil and gas funds that private equity have put forward. And over the lifespan of those funds, about the past decade or so, we were able to find that, you know, while these have been marketed as high yield, high return funds, we found that the median fund returned only 2% more than investors contributed. And after accounting for inflation, investors actually lost money on average. And of course, as climate chaos and climate disasters get more intense, the physical risk to those assets are going to increase as well. And while the private equity firms continue to make profit off of these investments through fees, through dividend recapitalization and paybacks, it's the public pension funds and sort of the people who are faced with the potential consequences should those investments go wrong.
0: Private equity, of course, exists to make money for its shareholders, right? And as you've said, maybe these investments aren't as profitable as they could be. But should this industry be responsible for trying to create societal change?
6: That's an interesting question. I think we would want to make sure that the investors themselves, who are the ones who are entrusting their pensioners' financial future to the private equity firms, are enacting solid guardrails and standards for what they want to invest in. So we think that, you know, the pension funds themselves and the investment staff are the ones who might have the ability to change course here and to make sure that their own portfolios are aligned with the goals that they want to stick to for their sort of transition plans.
0: Have you talked to folks in these private equity firms? How do they respond to this critique?
6: Yeah, so as part of our methodology, it's really important to us to make sure that we have the most accurate data that we could possibly have. So as a part of our methodology, we have reached out to each of the 20 private equity firms. Very few of them respond. Some of them have responded with a few edits that needed to be made, and we're always happy to make those edits and adjustments in the report. And then we've also followed up once the report has been published. offering to meet with them, to talk with them, be as a resource with them as they sort of make their energy transition plans for their own companies as well. We haven't gotten any offers of meetings yet, but we're always open to discussing and being a resource to both investors and the private equity firms.
0: All right. Amanda Mendoza is a senior researcher with the Private Equity Stakeholder Project. Thanks for your time.
6: Thank you so much.
0: As always, for more reporting on the economic story that is climate change, check out our podcast, How We Survive.

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1: This final note on the way out today. Well, here's one way to protect your job in the AI revolution. Lie. I saw this in Fast Company. In a survey from software company Vizier, nearly half of workers said they'd exaggerated their AI usage or expertise to colleagues.

0: This is APN.
1: This is GBH 89.7. I'm Soraya Wintersmith. Good evening. Boston city officials spoke today about preparations they're making as Massachusetts braces for a nor'easter that will bring heavy rain and wind. The city is monitoring flood-prone areas and will send out crews as conditions develop to address flooding and drainage issues. With high winds in the forecast, residents are urged to secure loose outdoor items inside. Mayor Michelle Wu says folks should make a household emergency plan and prepare for possible power outages.
2: If you are able, just get that flashlight ready, have batteries, first aid supplies, know where your personal documents are and whatever you and your family might need.
1: As a reminder, residents can sign up for Alert Boston through the city's website to receive major emergency updates throughout the storm. And the nor'easter is already disrupting plans across the region. The most notable cancellation is Ed Sheeran's concerts that were supposed to be held at Gillette tonight and tomorrow. Kelly Fox of Rentham was supposed to attend. She says she's disappointed.
3: I didn't really want to sit through a pouring rain concert, but I feel bad for my daughter. Oh, a year ago, I bought her these tickets for her birthday because she really, really wanted to go. And so I feel bad for her that it was canceled and not just postponed. I wish they would have rescheduled, maybe.
1: Dang. Other cancellations include Medway's Porch Fest, Medfield's Townwide Yard Sale, and the Muskets, Men, and Liberty demonstration at Boston's Bunker Hill Monument, also the Robo Boston Block Party in the Seaport. Brockton Mayor Moses Rodriguez pleaded not guilty in Hingham District Court today to one charge of assault and battery. He's accused of touching a then high school student at a parade in May in a way the student found highly distressing. After today's arraignment, Rodriguez said he doesn't even remember the alleged incident.
4: You know, that particular day, I came in contact with hundreds of people. It's my, again, I was elected in January. It's my first parade as a minority mayor in a minority city. Now you can imagine how many times I got dragged one direction or another to say hello to somebody, take a picture with someone, say hi to somebody.
1: Rodriguez will return to court on November 6th for a pretrial hearing. It's the second game of a doubleheader happening now at Fenway. The Sox are tied 0-0 against the Cubs in the fifth. In the forecast, remember there's a high wind warning for the Boston area that remains in effect through Sunday morning. That means heavy winds and rain tonight, lows in the 50s. Winds and rain continue tomorrow and throughout the weekend, highs in the 60s. It's 60 degrees in Boston. 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
9: Good evening, I'm Jeff Bennett.
10: And I'm Amna Nawaz. On the NewsHour tonight, the Supreme Court allows states to use a controversial federal database to verify voter eligibility.
9: The Trump administration removes hundreds of thousands of people from the Affordable Care Act at a time of rising health care costs.
11: So there is fraud, and the administration is taking efforts to eliminate that. At the same time, millions of people, real people, are also losing their health insurance.
10: And Mexico's foreign minister talks trade agreements with the U.S.

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0: Friends of the NewsHour, including Jim and Nancy Bildner and the Robert and Virginia Schiller Foundation, the Dorney Koppel Foundation, and David Gemmer through the Gemmer Foundation. 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
1: Welcome to the NewsHour. The Supreme Court revived a controversial voter citizenship database today, just 2 months ahead of the midterm elections.
2: In the ruling, the court sided with the Trump administration as it looks to use the Department of Homeland Security's so-called SAVE database to review state voter rolls for potential non-citizens. Joining us now is Jessica Huseman, editor-in-chief of VoteBeat, which has been covering this issue. Jessica, it's always great to speak with you. So walk us through exactly what the Supreme Court did today. What can the Trump administration and states do today that they couldn't do yesterday?
3: That's a really complicated question to answer because of the timing of the November election. So the Supreme Court stayed a lower court's June ruling that blocked the 2025 modifications of the SAVE database that allowed states to use them to mass check people for citizenship status on their voter rolls. And so states can begin to do that. The problem for the Trump administration is that we are in a 90-day period required by the NVRA, which is a federal voting law that prevents people from being removed from the rolls ahead of a federal election. So while this is really going to be a sea change for election administrators going forward, I don't think voters will see any real effect right now for this election, given that parameter.
2: And this database, this SAVE database, it wasn't originally designed to police voter rolls. How has the Trump administration transformed it? And why has this become a central part of its election strategy?
3: Right, absolutely. You know, I think that people are really confused about what the SAVE database is, what's in it, what it was created for. And really, this is a database to track non-citizens or to sort of have an accounting of non-citizens in the country that DHS knows about, right? And that's a pretty clear distinction between, I think, what people think that it is, which is a magical database with every non-citizen who happens to be in the country living on it, right? That is not the list that exists. And even the lists that they're using have significant problems. We are seeing pretty bad mismatch problems. We saw that repeatedly in Texas, for example. So it's not a perfect database. And Trump has allowed states to use this to batch search people who are on the voter rolls. Previously, states could only search one person at a time. Now they can use it much more broadly. And the database is tied into several other databases that DHS maintains. So theoretically, it's a much more powerful tool than it used to be. The problem is that it's still returning a lot of errors.
2: Well, on that point, Justice Ketanji Brown Jackson, she warned in her dissent that states might cancel the voter registrations of at least some recently naturalized citizens. So how does an eligible voter get wrongly flagged by this system? And has that actually happened before?
3: It has happened, and it's happened frequently. We've reported about it in Texas. So I think that people assume that government databases all talk to each other and they automatically track you through your citizenship process. It does not, right? This is a database that is largely maintained by human beings who have to enter the information into the database on time and when required of them and as you expect them to. And we know from history that that doesn't often happen. I think that it's important for people to know that this isn't the last check. Right? If your county chooses to use this process, if your state chooses to use this process, your county election administrator is still the one that is ultimately responsible for removing you from the rolls. And VoteBeat knows from our reporting that these county clerks tend to be much more careful with these matches than the federal government or even many state governments are. And they are doing those second level checks to make sure that people who are flagged are not unnecessarily removed in most cases.
2: Jessica Huseman, you make the confusing crystal clear. Thanks for helping us make sense of all this. We appreciate it.
3: Thanks so much.
2: And moments ago, the Supreme Court issued another ruling striking down the Trump-backed congressional maps in Missouri with weeks until the election. The order blocks a map that could have added another Republican district.
1: We begin the other day's headlines in Washington, where Chinese President Xi Jinping wrapped up a three-day state visit that was heavy on pageantry, light on policy announcements. Trump and Xi met this morning at the White House for tea, along with their spouses. The event was covered by the White House press pool as it resumed providing TV coverage after a standoff over Mr. Trump's banning of three media outlets. He later took Xi to the National Archives to view America's founding documents like the Constitution. Mr. Trump spoke briefly to reporters about their nation's histories.
4: We're just comparing. Ours goes 250 years, which is great, and we're proud of it. But theirs goes 6,000 years. So there's a little difference between 6,000 and 250, but we're very proud of our 250.
1: Over the course of the visit, the two sides agreed to an extension of a trade truce. But otherwise, there was little progress on issues including AI, the Iran war, or U.S. support for Taiwan. The leaders agreed to meet twice again this year, once in China and later in Florida. Tens of millions of people along the East Coast from the Carolinas to Cape Cod could see flooding, rough surf, and high winds this weekend due to a powerful nor'easter. In some places, the storm's impacts are already being felt. Massive waves pummeled the Outer Banks and along Virginia's coast. High surf spilled into neighborhoods. Farther north, Ed Sheeran's Boston area concerts have been canceled due to weather. And in New York, beaches are being fortified. Transportation officials there say the focus will be on damaging wind gusts, which could top 60 miles an hour.
5: Right now, the wind is by far our biggest concern. The forecast is that the amounts of rain are, you know, several inches, but it looks like it's going to be happening over time. So the risk of those torrential rainfall flooding impacts is reduced. But we are hearing about the wind from the forecasters.
1: Meantime, Hawaii is bracing for Hurricane Nolo, which could become a major hurricane this weekend. The storm is expected to remain south of the islands as it heads west this weekend. But forecasters warn that Nolo will bring tropical storm conditions to the Big Island with up to 25 inches of rain and the possibility of life-threatening floods and mudslides. New Jersey's Lieutenant Governor Dale Caldwell stepped down today amid accusations of sexual harassment and ethics violations. His boss, Democratic Governor Mikey Sherrill, had given him until Friday to do so.
6: In my administration, we are committed to doing what is right, not what is politically expedient.
1: Sherrill was facing increasing political pressure after a law firm she had hired found Caldwell used sexually charged language and recommended someone he was dating for a promotion. He has denied any wrongdoing. Ukrainian President Volodymyr Zelensky says he asked President Trump this week at the UN to urge China's leader for help in ending the war with Russia. Zelensky told reporters he's still waiting on a response. In the meantime, both sides carried out new attacks. In Ukraine, officials say Russian strikes overnight and into today killed at least five people across multiple regions. One struck a residential building in Kyiv, killing a 14-year-old boy, while another hit this food warehouse, which is used by restaurant giant McDonald's. Meanwhile, in western Russia, regional authorities say at least one person died and more than 20 were wounded in multiple long-range Ukrainian strikes. Pope Leo kicked off a four-day visit to France by warning of the risks of artificial intelligence. He was welcomed at the Élysée Palace by French President Emmanuel Macron and used his remarks there to urge people not to lose their humanity in the face of what he called a paradise of machines. Leo also urged restraint against a nuclear arms race and spoke about the scourge of war in the Middle East. He then addressed an audience at UNESCO headquarters where he said the UN and other international organizations are undergoing a, quote, crisis of effectiveness.
7: In the face of these missteps, we must promote a virtue as rare as it is desired, trust. Trust that differences do not necessarily pose a threat. Trust that sincere dialogue can bring about a greater good than what any one of us could achieve alone.
1: Pope Leo also led a prayer service at the restored Notre Dame Cathedral today, making him the first pope to visit since a devastating fire in 2019. On Wall Street today, stocks ended higher as oil prices eased. The Dow Jones Industrial Average rose nearly 500 points. The Nasdaq added roughly 0.5%. The S&P 500 also closed out the week with a solid gain. And grab your coat of many colors and pour yourself a cup of ambition. It is Dolly Parton Day. Working 9 to 5, what a way to make a living. Millions are honoring the late country music icon on this September 25th, or 925, a playful nod to her hit song and film. From musical performances to movie screenings and much more, it's a day to celebrate Parton's life and legacy, including her dedication to literacy. Her Imagination Library charity has provided more than 300 million books to young children around the world. Fans are encouraged to mark the day by enjoying her songs, carrying out acts of kindness, or by wearing pink.
2: For Dolly, of course.
1: Still to come on the NewsHour, an Iranian-American journalist remains detained in Iran after 2 years. We speak with his lawyer. David Brooks and Jonathan Capehart analyze the week's headlines. And a Syrian dancer reflects on his journey from escaping ISIS to the San Diego Ballet.
0: This is the PBS NewsHour from the David M. Rubenstein Studio at WETA in Washington, headquarters of PBS News.
1: Talks slated for Monday to review the U.S.-Mexico-Canada Trade Agreement, or USMCA, were postponed. That's a deal that President Trump struck in his first term and throughout in his second. While the trade war with Canada unfolds, Mexican leaders are taking a different approach, even as Trump had harsh words for America's southern neighbor this week. I spoke earlier today with Mexico's foreign minister, Roberto Velasco Alvarez, who joined us from his New York mission. Mr. Secretary, welcome to the PBS NewsHour. Thank you so much for joining us.
8: Hello, and thank you for the invitation.
1: So you and I are speaking as the United Nations General Assembly is coming to a close. As you saw, that included some searing comments from President Trump about Mexico. He called Mexico the epicenter of cartel violence. What's your response to those remarks from President Trump?
8: Well, what I can tell you is that in the past 2 years of the Sheinbaum administration, we've seen a decrease of over 50% of the homicide rate in Mexico. All the different crimes that we have in the country are also in a downward trend. So we're seeing excellent progress. This is historic progress. And it's the most important progress that we're seeing against crime in the whole region of Latin America.
1: At the same time, we should underscore there is still significant security challenges in Mexico. I know there's warring factions of the Sinaloa cartel in particular. The murder rate for women there is at the highest rate in 14 years. And as you know, the Trump administration has designated 8 Mexican cartels as foreign terrorist organizations. They're using that framework to justify and threaten potential military action. What do you believe? Do you think that this president might actually make good on that promise for military intervention in Mexico?
8: Well, what I can tell you is that we have a very important security cooperation with the United States. But this cooperation is based in the principles of respect to our sovereignty and, of course, also to our territorial integrity. And naturally, also to what we call cooperation without subordination.
1: I hear you saying territorial integrity. Do I take that to mean that President Sheinbaum has made it clear to President Trump that U.S. military action would not be welcome in Mexico? Is that right?
8: Naturally, there are activities in our country that only correspond to Mexican authorities. To have this is previewed in our constitution, and we have to respect our own laws and our own legal framework.
1: I'd like to ask you about the trade talks as well between the two nations, because that ongoing review of the USMCA or the US-Mexico-Canada agreement, those talks were supposed to begin next week. They were postponed. It's been reported likely in October. Can you tell us why they were postponed and whether or not they've been rescheduled?
8: There is nothing to worry about. We continue to work very closely with the United States Trade Representative. We continue to have conversations both in the USMCA review and about the tariffs that the U.S. has implemented. We've made progress. We don't have an agreement yet, but we continue to engage constructively on all these issues.
1: We've also seen Prime Minister Carney consider now becoming an associate member of the EU as a trading bloc. You recently convened a number of Latin American countries with your Southeast Asian counterparts to discuss trade. Is it fair to assume that Mexico is looking for other trading partners? You feel you may not be able to rely on the U.S.?
8: Well, Mexico is one of the most open countries in the world for trade. We have free trade agreements covering over 60 countries in the world. It is a normal thing for us to continue to communicate with these and other partners. But that does not mean that we will not continue to have a close and respectful relation with the United States, and particularly on trade, given that we are each other's number one trading partner.
1: I do want to ask you finally about the immigration crackdown in the U.S., because your government has said it's going to take legal action in relation to the deaths of 17 Mexican nationals in ICE custody or raids under this administration. I know you filed complaints with state prosecutors. You've sent cease and desist letters to detention centers. Has there been any response on the U.S. side?
8: Well, this is an issue that, of course, worries us very importantly. The human rights of our citizens in all of the world are one of our primary responsibilities. And of course, we're always looking for ways to protect them. This is a very important part of our dialogue with the United States. And in the case of the Mexican citizens that have died under ICE custody or during ICE operations, we have, as you mentioned, taken a series of measures. We have received an indication that there are ongoing investigations. Of course, we expect to have more information on that. And we will continue to make the case that it is extremely important to make sure that the conditions that led to these deaths do not continue to exist.
1: Mr. Secretary, 17 Mexican nationals have died in ICE custody or raids. Do you believe that the U.S. is committing human rights violations?
8: What I can tell you is that each case is different and there needs to be investigations on each of these. That's what we're looking for. And obviously, to have justice when there was any case that where there was any legal violation.
1: That is the Foreign Secretary of Mexico, Roberto Velasco Alvarez, joining us tonight. Mr. Secretary, thank you so much for your time. It's good to speak with you.
8: Thank you very much.
2: The midterm elections are closing in, and once again, healthcare costs, including loss of insurance coverage through the Affordable Care Act, are at the center of a political debate. According to national data, enrollment in the marketplaces created by the ACA dropped by roughly 3 million people this year. That's mainly due to the expiration of enhanced federal tax credits last year, and it's leading to an average premium payment surge of 114% for many enrollees. This week, Vice President J.D. Vance announced plans to cancel coverage for nearly 760,000 more people who get insurance through Obamacare, citing claims of widespread fraud.
9: We expect that most of these people are fraudulently enrolled, but we're going to do some additional verification on about 419,000 people. We're going to make sure that they're, first of all, legal residents of the United States of America, and second of all, we're going to make sure that they actually meet the income threshold requirements in order to receive these Obamacare benefits.
2: For more on what this could mean for those relying on Obamacare for coverage, we're joined now by Larry Levitt, Executive Vice President for Health Policy at KFF. That's a nonprofit health policy research organization. Thanks for being with us.
10: Thanks for having me.
2: So when Vice President J.D. Vance says this move will save taxpayers $2.2 billion and it's all aimed at rooting out abuse, what evidence is there that thousands of people were improperly enrolled?
10: Well, I think the reality is that there is fraud in the Affordable Care Act or Obamacare marketplaces that is mainly perpetrated by rogue insurance brokers who are either signing people up against their will or counseling people to mislead about their income or circumstances. And I think, you know, the administration's efforts to root out this fraud are legitimate. But at the same time, as you said, millions of people have lost coverage due to the expiration of the enhanced premium tax credits at the end of last year. So there is fraud, and the administration is taking efforts to eliminate that. At the same time, millions of people, real people, are also losing their health insurance.
2: Is there an appeals process for people who have been dropped from their ACA coverage? How does that work?
10: Yeah, there is. I mean, these are people who lacked a social security number or proof of their immigration status on their applications or on the federal data systems. They were given 30 days to, after being notified by their health insurer, to confirm their details. Now, we all know, you know, we all let mail pile up. We don't necessarily follow through on things. So these people got dropped, but they will have an opportunity to get back on if they legitimately are eligible for health insurance coverage.
2: We know that healthcare costs are a major concern ahead of the midterm elections. And according to KFF polling this summer, it found that 51% of voters say it's extremely important for candidates to address this issue. What is putting the most pressure on household budgets right now? Is it premiums, deductibles, prescription costs, all of the above?
10: Well, if you even back up a little bit, I mean, we've asked people, you know, when you say the cost of living or economic concerns are your biggest worry, and no doubt that is what is on voters' minds, healthcare and gas prices are the two household expenses that people are most worried about. So it's not surprising that people want candidates to be talking about healthcare costs. And it really is all of the above. And it's not just people getting coverage through the Affordable Care Act. It's you know, people in employer plans. That's over 160 million people. They're seeing their premiums go up. They're seeing their deductibles go up. You know, that's putting a crunch on household budgets. I mean, people are going into medical debt. There's over $200 billion in medical debt that Americans are holding, or they're cutting back on other household expenses.
2: What's making employer-sponsored coverage more expensive? What's driving that?
10: Well, you know, people blame their insurance companies, and there is certainly plenty of blame that can be put on insurers for the problems people have in the healthcare system. But the reality is, insurance companies are not the only problem here, and in fact, they're not the biggest problem. The vast majority of the reason that health insurance premiums are going up is that healthcare expenses are going up, healthcare prices are going up, and that is mainly hospitals. I mean, hospitals have driven 40% of the increase in healthcare costs in recent years. I mean, the hospitals are merging, they're getting bigger, they're raising prices, and that's a big reason healthcare costs are going up.
2: So what then is a viable solution?
10: Yeah, that's what elections are for, right?
2: True.
10: To see what the solutions are going to be. And the parties are far apart. I mean, you know, we started talking about this healthcare fraud that the administration has been emphasizing. You know, in many ways, Republicans and Democrats are talking past each other. I mean, Republicans are talking about fraud. That certainly can increase federal government costs, but rooting out this fraud is not going to help people struggling to meet their household expenses, including healthcare costs. Democrats are putting forward a wide range of proposals. You know, progressive Democrats are arguing for Medicare for all, a government system that would cover everyone. Moderate Democrats are talking about you know, more incremental steps, restoring those premium subsidies that expired at the end of last year. Restoring the over $900 billion in Medicaid cuts that Republicans passed last year, capping hospital prices. You know, and if Democrats win the House or even win the Senate as well, President Trump will still be in the White House. They may be able to get some things done, but they're not going to be able to implement their entire healthcare agenda.
2: Larry Levitt, Executive Vice President for Health Policy at KFF. Thanks again for your time this evening. We appreciate it.
10: Thank you.
1: This week marks 2 years that Iranian-American journalist Reza Valizadeh has been detained in Iran. For a decade, he worked for Radio Farda. It's an independent but U.S. government-funded Farsi-language news service. He resigned in 2022, returned to Iran in 2024 to visit family, then was arrested and sentenced to 10 years in prison for collaborating with a hostile government. He's now being held in the notorious Evin prison. I spoke with his attorney, Ryan Fahey, yesterday. So we've covered a number of cases of wrongfully detained Americans overseas. You've even worked on Paul Whelan's case in Russia, for example. But you say Reza's case in Iran is uniquely challenging. Why?
11: Well, for a number of reasons. First, Reza doesn't have any family here in the United States, and so myself, alongside a couple of organizations, have stood in to serve that role. The family would ordinarily serve as his advocate here in the Washington, D.C. area. That's first. Second, while I've had a number of challenging cases involving some of the U.S.'s adversaries, I've never had one that's, you know, occurred in the midst of all-out war. Certainly, including a prison that's been struck by airstrikes by the Israelis late last June, as well as very close to the proximity of war in the neighborhood of Evin prison.
1: You said Reza has a number of medical conditions that aren't being treated. He's gone on several hunger strikes during his detention. What can you tell us about his health today? What do you know?
11: I do know that he had a couple of pre-existing conditions. That airstrike I just referenced worsened them. Obviously, a missile striking the prison, he had to be evacuated. When I've heard his voice in those rare occurrences between blackouts and the war, he sounds pretty terrible, very raspy, labored breathing, and the like. So I'm deeply concerned, and I'm concerned about the conditions within the prison, overcrowding, absence of food. He shared messages that diseases that had been otherwise eradicated are coming back, including tuberculosis. So it just paints a pretty grim picture all the way around.
1: I mean, the ongoing war in Iran, as you mentioned, complicates both his safety and his potential release. And I know he's watching that war unfold from the prison. You're sharing with us today, I should mention, for the first time, a new audio message you recently received from inside the prison from Reza, recorded in the last week. I want to share just a part of that here. Take a listen.
12: My two-year prison sentence pales in comparison to the anguish of families who've had to unzip dozens or hundreds of body bags in search of their loved ones. I could have avoided prison and enjoyed substantial rewards had I accepted the IRGC intelligence organization's tempting offer to entrap my colleagues and lure them back to Iran. Instead, I chose prison, and I will not beg for my freedom from anyone.
1: Ryan, why did Reza want that message to get out?
11: Well, I'll tell you, first and foremost, he's a courageous journalist. That's Reza as journalist from within the walls of Evin prison warning prominent Iranians, including Iranian Americans who live outside of Iran, against coming back to Iran. The economy is in shatters, and we know that Iranian political leadership is desperate to get persons living outside Iran back. And that's a stark warning not to come, to avoid the trap that was set for him. And, you know, that's the way he's spending his time rather than advocating even for his own release.
1: Can you say more on that? We've reported on a number of dual citizens who have been detained by Iran. Are you saying that there is a pattern you see there?
11: Well, there's certainly a pattern of Iran detaining outsiders, including American citizens. What I think Reza is referencing there is there's this desire to bring money back into Iran. Obviously, the war has had already an even greater detrimental effect on the Iranian economy, and he's warning those, you know, Iranians, including Iranian Americans, to not come.
1: Reza has been officially designated as wrongfully detained by the U.S. government. Just this week, we should note, too, there was a bipartisan group of lawmakers who sent a letter to Secretary of State Rubio saying that they're, quote, extremely concerned that Iranian authorities could take sudden arbitrary actions to endanger his life. From your conversations or what you know, do members of this administration or people negotiating with Iran, like Steve Witkoff, Jared Kushner, do they share those concerns?
11: Yes. I believe they do. The Trump administration has been engaged on Reza's case now since all the way back to March of last year when he was officially found by Secretary Rubio to be wrongfully detained. That puts this machinery within the hostage enterprise into motion. Second, the day before the war began, Secretary Rubio designated, using these new authorities, Iran as a state sponsor of wrongful detention. I've been all over Capitol Hill and at the State Department. I believe the administration takes the case seriously. What I want for Reza and what Reza wants for himself is for the administration to prioritize it in the discussions with Iran. We shouldn't wait until the whole war is resolved and all our differences put aside. This should be the very first thing that's mentioned in the course of every engagement between the two sides because it's the easiest to accomplish. The Iranians want people to return to Iran and feel safe to spend money to build an economy. They cannot hold an American citizen for being a journalist. And that's the only reason he's being held.
1: If his name is not raised during these negotiations, what do you worry will happen?
11: Well, it would be deeply disappointing. It would mean that the administration doesn't value Reza in the way that they tell me, they assure me, that they do. That's what I've been told over and over again. So I'm very hopeful.
1: That is Ryan Fahey, attorney for journalist Reza Valizadeh, joining us today. Thank you so much for your time.
11: Thank you. Thanks for having me.

0: Texas Republicans redrew the state's congressional map last year, making a bet that Latino voters who broke for President Trump in 2024 could be the foundation for victory in 2026. But as Liz Landers reports, in South Texas, immigration crackdowns and rising everyday costs may be splintering the GOP's new coalition.
1: Hi, good morning.
2: We meet Mario Guerrero at the entrance to his weekend escape.
3: My dad is a big hunter, and his dream was always to purchase a ranch.
2: A new family hunting lodge on the outskirts of Encino, Texas. Guerrero, who heads a regional builders association, says federal immigration policy is holding back local businesses like his that rely on immigrant labor.
4: The construction industry has been terrorized with these raids that are currently happening.
5: When you have fear and you can't get people to show up to job sites to do work, it affects the whole wheel of the economy when it comes to the construction.
6: Do you think that this area of Texas will vote red this election cycle?
5: Right now, if you're a Republican candidate, at least in South Texas, a lot of the people that I speak to, which are business owners, if you have the stamp of a Republican on you, it doesn't look very good.
2: At the ballot box, Latinos account for almost a third of the eligible electorate and 45% of potential young voters in Texas. Trump's share of the Texas Latino vote grew each time he ran, from about a third in 2016 to 55% in 2024.
6: Have you supported President Trump in the past?
5: Yes, ma'am.
6: How many times have you voted for him?
5: I voted for President Trump every time he was on the docket.
2: Last summer, Republicans counted on keeping their electoral gains with Hispanic voters like Guerrero as they redrew districts in an effort to win more seats in Washington. But a recent poll from the Cook Political Report and Televisa Univision found just a third of Hispanic voters in the state approve of the job the president is doing. Nearly two-thirds say they're less likely to back a candidate who supports his deportation policy.
7: Well, good afternoon, Texas!
2: Guerrero's congresswoman, Republican Monica de la Cruz, touts the president's efforts to secure the border and backs Border Patrol. But on immigration enforcement,
8: I have spoken with leadership. I believe that enforcement should be on the criminals and the cartels. I've said this over and over again.
2: That is not good enough for Guerrero. He is voting for her Democratic opponent, Bobby Pulido, this fall.
5: I vote Bobby to his face. I'm going to keep track of what you're doing, and I'm going to keep track of how you're voting. Because we're expecting for you to vote in the best interest of your people, and not in the best interest of your party.
2: Pulido is a Tejano music star who left the stage to run for office and began turning quinceañeras into campaign stops.
9: We feel like we are inspiring a lot of people to go vote and be engaged that don't normally get engaged. So I really think people are more split-ticket voters, and they want to believe in the candidate. I think they're disillusioned with both parties, to be honest with you.
2: Engagement is the concern for Daniel Garza. He leads the Libre Initiative, a conservative group that courts Latino voters. His fear? That Latinos might stay at home as races across the country are decided by fractions of a percent.
10: That rightward shift that happened with the Latino community, don't take that for granted. You know, we are almost transactional voters in a very real way. The Latino vote, you know, leaning it one way or the other, can actually define the outcomes of these races.
2: The Cook poll found Texas Hispanics ranked the economy as their top concern. That's what we heard at this homecoming football game in Floresville, just outside San Antonio.
6: Can you afford day-to-day things right now?
11: Yeah, with multiple jobs. So, I mean, that's the way a lot of Americans probably feel right now. We own a couple of businesses ourselves, you know, and have a full-time job. So it's very difficult, you know, so the affordability is really real right now.
2: Hispanic voters who spoke with us here had a favorable view of their incumbent congresswoman, Republican Monica de la Cruz.
11: Have I supported her in the past? I have, yes.
2: But this year, they can't. State mapmakers drew them and 60% of her current constituents out of the district, forcing de la Cruz to introduce herself to new voters. Both she and Pulido argue that winning over Hispanic voters in South Texas only happens if you win the pocketbook issues.
8: I know what a stack of bills looks like on the kitchen table.
9: I think a lot of people, especially in the Hispanic communities, we don't come from generational wealth. So we respond a lot to an economic message.
2: For his part, Guerrero sees the economy and immigration as intertwined. He voted for a secure border and safer communities. He didn't expect indiscriminate immigration raids and the resulting impacts on the social and business communities.
12: I will launch the largest deportation program in American history to get the criminals out.
6: Even though Trump said on the campaign trail he wanted mass deportations, you're still surprised?
5: Yes, ma'am. Very surprised. I think that the enforcement that has been placed by this administration has gone way above and beyond that anybody ever expected.
2: It's a dynamic that could reverse recent Hispanic voting trends and reshuffle the odds of victory up and down the ballot. For the PBS NewsHour, I'm Liz Landers in Encino, Texas.
13: Chinese President Xi Jinping wrapped up his visit to Washington today after a warm welcome from President Trump and high-stakes talks at the White House. In the same week, Trump banned some journalists from the White House, citing reports he says threatened national security. Their access was restored temporarily by a federal judge. To discuss all that and more, we turn now to the analysis of Brooks and Capehart. That is The Atlantic's David Brooks and Jonathan Capehart of MS Now. It's great to see you both. Jonathan, let's start with Chinese President Xi Jinping's visit. He toured the National Archives today with President Trump before his departure. But when he first arrived, Trump literally rolled out the red carpet for Xi. There was a rare plainside greeting for the Chinese president, a lavish state dinner. At the White House, we know they talked about trade and AI and Taiwan, but there wasn't much substance out of those meetings. We haven't had a readout from the White House. So, look, experts tell us it's good that they met. It's good they continue to talk. If stability was the goal, was this mission accomplished on this visit?
14: I mean, maybe. It'd be great to read the readouts of those meetings and what they actually talked about and, you know, what plans they might have put in place for when they meet again. I believe it's in November in China. But it seems to me that President Xi came to Washington on very strong footing, in the sense that the president of the United States rarely, if ever, someone reported that it's usually for the Pope that the president leaves the White House to go greet a plane side on the tarmac. Mm-hmm. It's usually the chief of protocol or someone from the protocol office, and I know this because my husband used to be assistant chief of protocol during the Obama administration. And so it's one thing for the president to literally roll out the red carpet. It's another for him to do that and be at the airport. So I wonder, going into these meetings, who had the stronger hand? And it's quite sad that I can't say, you know, the United States, you know, really went in there and, you know, argued hard on AI, Ukraine, Iran, trade. Mm-hmm. It's a whole host of things to talk about, and I have no confidence that the United States is in a better position now than before President Xi got here.
13: So, David, Jonathan is articulating some concerns we heard from other regional watchers and experts. They say the pageantry and the fanfare has them believing that the U.S. is treating its adversaries better than it's treating its allies. How do you see it?
15: Well, that is the most important relationship in the world right now. So I'm sort of glad Trump went out there and met him at the airport. You know, standing up on there on the other side of TSA with a name card. thing. But I, like Jonathan, I worry that this is all just a spectacle. And then this is the problem with the no Trump policy process. This is the most important relationship. And yet, are we making progress on trade? Are we making progress on economy? Are we making progress in Taiwan? And to me, the most urgent issue is AI. We only regulate AI if China and America come together and issue some joint regulations. And yet, I'm very dubious we're going to be able to do that. And the independent journalist Eric Thompson did some reporting on this, and he wanted to know what in the Chinese community, what are they thinking about AI? Are they as alarmed as we are? And the answer tends to be no. The Chinese scientists and the Chinese community is not as interested in AGI, artificial general intelligence, as we are, and they're not as much freaked out about it. They're also not as freaked out about it as recursive self-improvement, which is that when the bots begin to train themselves, mm-hmm. that's when they really get out of control. And I think since the Hugging Face thing, that's what Americans are really concerned about. Apparently, the Chinese community is not as worried about that. And so it may not only be a leadership thing. It may be the two communities are not seeing the situation in the same way. And if we don't get together on AI, in my view, that's tremendously bad news for the world.
13: I also want to underscore, Jonathan, this was the same week that President Trump banned reporters from three outlets, CNN, Politico, and your outlet, right, MS Now, from the White House. He said White House access is a privilege. He cited national security concerns. They sued. A judge sided with them. I believe some still had trouble getting back into the White House on Thursday morning. But Peter Baker of The New York Times called it a surreal week in Washington. He wrote this: the president of the United States barred American reporters because he labeled them a threat to national security, while welcoming Chinese reporters who answer to the communist dictatorship in Beijing. How did you look at all this?
14: Everything is upside down, Amna. One, covering the White House, access to the White House, is a right. It is a public facility. The press is the only profession protected in the Constitution because of our role of informing the citizenry. And so this is another example of the president sort of warping what it means to be in the White House, to be president of the United States. Our journalists, all journalists, should be there. And I was actually very heartened to see the White House press pool leave, excuse me, in solidarity. So, and I'm glad that our network, CNN, Politico, and others pushed back against this. But the other thing that I found fascinating is that the president chose to pick this fight with the press in probably one of the most consequential weeks for him in his presidency. He had the unveiling of his new helipad that he would have loved to have had pool coverage. Then he went to New York for the United Nations General Assembly, and no press pool around him to chronicle him being a leader on the world stage. Then he comes back for the state visit of President Xi. Now, there was some maneuvering and, you know, reporters got back, but this is a president who lives on television. He's watching it. He wants to see himself on it. And this is a moment. This was a moment when pictures, television would have been supreme for him. And this was just a cell phone, what he did.
13: David, how did you look at this? We should note Trump at one point praised the Chinese-controlled press as the friendliest press as well. Did that split-screen moment strike you?
15: Yeah, I'm sure he'd love to have a state-controlled press in this country just as much. Jonathan mentioned it's our house. It's not his house. And so the public should have a right to choose. And then most importantly, this is a democracy. You have to have some respect for the people. And if people want to watch MS Now or CNN or anybody else, and you want to talk to the people, you got to have those outlets. And so it's just ridiculous and outrageous that he would ban these places. But if I could vent one pet peeve about us, starting in 2015, we in the mainstream media learned that if you bash Donald Trump, the clicks go up, the ratings go up. It became the business model. And I'm not saying we played it straight, we do our job, but it's become the business model. And we get to go, or at least to dinners, sometimes off the record dinners, between journalists, columnists, and politicians. And I would say over the last 2 years, used to be when you were at a dinner, an off the record dinner with a Democratic politician, there was distance between the journalists and the Democrats, because they're politicians. Our job is to keep some distance. In my view, at many places and many of the dinners I've been to, there's no distance anymore. And that is a problem for the media. And that is our problem. We've got to reestablish some distance from the Democratic Party. These are people we cover. They're not people we root for. They're not people we're spin doctors for. They're people we cover. And I do think we have done a not ultimately excellent job at maintaining as much distance from the Democrats as we keep from the Republicans.
13: There's a whole lot there I hope to unpack in more conversations. I know we need to talk about this a lot more. But before both of you go, I do want to put to you some of the new findings from our new PBS News NPR Marist poll that was out this week. We saw some expected divides there when it comes to how people are voting for their congressional members. A lot of MAGA Republicans saying they're voting to support Trump, Democrats voting to oppose him. Jonathan, it was the independents number that struck me. More than half of independents said they're planning to cast their congressional vote to oppose the president. And when we asked about the issue specifically, Democrats now have the advantage on every issue we asked about. That includes the economy and immigration. What do you take away from that?
14: Well, the president said in South Carolina a few weeks ago to his supporters, pretend I'm on the ballot. Just pretend I'm on the ballot. And we've seen poll after poll after poll, including this one most starkly, that, people think that he is on the ballot, and they don't like what they see, and they're letting the pollsters know.
13: David, we've got about 30 seconds left. I'll give you the last word here. What do you take from these numbers? Yeah.
15: Three quick lessons. First, when the electorate turns against the party at power at the last minute, it tends to turn really hard, way more than the polling shows. And that's what's happening, turning against Donald Trump. Second, when the economy is bad 6 months out, it's bad for the president. And that's what's happened. And finally, you look at Texas, Tallarico is doing really well. You look at Michigan, Al-Said is doing really well. I think we're looking at a wave.
13: David Brooks, Jonathan Capehart, great to see you both. Thank you so much.
14: Thanks.
0: You're about to meet a ballet dancer of unusual grace and grit. Ahmad Judah was born stateless in a Palestinian refugee camp in Damascus, Syria. He's traveled far since on the power of his dreams.
13: We recently met him at his new home in San Diego. After surviving a traumatic childhood, much of Syria's civil war, and constant threats of execution by ISIS, here he is to tell his own story.
16: Living my life as a stateless refugee taught me that the concept of home is the way you feel. So for me, my body is my home. Wherever I go, wherever I dance, it is home. And I learned how to belong. My name is Ahmad Judeh. I am a dancer. I was born in Syria, in a refugee camp for stateless refugees in Damascus, Syria. Stateless means you don't have a nationality and you don't have an ID or rights. Growing up in a camp was a bit challenging. I wanted to become a dancer after I saw dance for the first time. The girls' school were performing ballet. I was 8 years old. I brought dance home, but secretly first, I was like going to my room, locking the door, and just like dance by myself. Until my mother found out, she told me this was ballet, and she gave me my first stretching exercises. Since then, I just love ballet, but my father had a different idea. He used to beat me up and he used to tell me, you have one choice, study or dance. And my response to him was, it's dance or die. So he could not accept that. And when we left the house and me and my mom and my brother and sister, I felt always guilty and I felt like I broke the family and it was just dark and everything was falling apart around me. I was 17. I tried to take my own life and that was very hard. But being in that moment, it taught me a lot. It taught me how I could be my own person. Like, why do I have to die if I don't? Why don't I just live my own life the way I want? I used to teach children dance in Syria and in Europe. I love teaching dance, but especially in Syria and refugee camps where these children, they don't have parental care. They are disprivileged children. When I was a refugee little kid, I was dreaming of someone to come teach me something. I just wanted to be this person that I dreamed of having when I was a child. In Syria, when I used to give children dance classes, especially in the SOS children villages, I received these threats a lot, but still I went there. When the war has started in Syria and all these extremists came to the country, I was still dancing and I was a principal in the company in my posters all over the city, in theaters and on TV. These extremists knew about me and they wanted my head. So they used to send me threats to my phone, post my pictures on Facebook. But what bothered me most was when they used to call from anonymous numbers and just say that they want to cut my head. I decided to take a tattoo on my neck, says dance or die, because I wanted to carry my life on my neck. I live the way I want, or I don't want this life. Dance took me to Amsterdam. And I worked with the Dutch National Ballet who brought me from Syria and they saved my life literally 10 years ago. But the country I was born in, they still don't like me. They still don't like that I am a free person who is Pride ambassador for Amsterdam Pride, who is a dancer who's performing almost everywhere. So dance brought me to Amsterdam, but love brought me to San Diego. I came here following my heart. And of course, wherever I go, I look for my artistic home. I found this company, Golden State Ballet, and since then, I learned that dreams can still be true. So this year, I also performed in an opera, actually world premiere opera called Gilgamesh. Gilgamesh is a leader, and he decided to be a brutal leader for his people. The gods want to change him, so they created Enkidu, who's a companion for him. So Gilgamesh found love, and love changed him. His love for his friend made him become a better leader. I think that's a message for our leaders in the world. Maybe that's the answer. I don't think anyone in the world who feels loved would hurt anybody else. So try to love yourself so you can love others, and try to find your own freedom within so you can accept other people's freedom.
0: Be sure to tune into Washington Week with The Atlantic later tonight, right here on PBS. Jeffrey Goldberg and his panel assess President Trump's power over Washington with the midterm elections just weeks away.
13: Well, at the UN this week, Secretary of State Marco Rubio joined others warning that Russia's war in Ukraine could spread. This week on Compass Points, Nick Schifrin speaks with former ambassadors about those concerns.
17: If Rubio is concerned about this war metastasizing, then we should stop it. Okay, that should
18: he
17: be.
18: He says he's trying. And
17: no,
18: that's what he says.
17: We're not trying. Right. This war is happening because Vladimir Putin has decided to try to take over Ukraine and subjugate it as part of a Russian empire. He's not going to stop, so we have to stop him. And Ukraine is leading the edge here. They are ready to do this. They need support, and we could have ended this 3 years ago. We could have ended it 2 years ago. We should still do it now, especially if we're worried about it getting bigger.
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0: And that is the NewsHour for tonight. I'm Jeff Bennett.
13: And I'm Amna Nawaz. On behalf of the entire NewsHour team, thank you for joining us. Have a great weekend.
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2: The Trump administration speeds up deportations of Haitians. Many people sent back to the country have no home to return to. We will hear about one of them.
3: Both places where he lived in Port-au-Prince before he fled to the United States have been overtaken by armed gangs.
2: A look at what awaits those deported to Haiti. I'm Carolyn Beeler. In China, Xi Jinping's state visit to the U.S. has raised hopes for more pragmatic relations.
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7: Live from NPR News in Washington, I'm Ryland Barton. The Trump administration appears to be expanding its campaign of taxpayer-funded TV ads promoting President Trump. The White House describes these as public service announcements, but lawmakers from both parties have criticized them as propaganda. The White House defends the ads as educational and patriotic. The number of U.S. troops who have died or been wounded in the Iran war continues to rise. NPR's Quil Lawrence reports 19 service members have died and 861 wounded.
8: 18 U.S. troops have died in combat since the war began in February, and this week the Army announced an additional officer died not in combat after she fell ill on a flight toward the region. The number of wounded in action has also crept up, including a number of traumatic brain injuries that can take weeks to diagnose. The Pentagon has said that most of the wounded have been able to return to duty. The strain of long deployments is also taking a toll. While President Trump initially and repeatedly said the war would be over in days or weeks, it has included a record-breaking 9 months at sea for the Abraham Lincoln Carrier Group, which is now en route home. The Navy confirmed this week that at least 8 sailors attempted suicide during that tour. Quil Lawrence, NPR News.
7: The Supreme Court is allowing states to resume using a controversial federal tool to check voter eligibility before the November elections. A lower court had blocked the use of the Systematic Alien Verification for Entitlements, or SAVE, program, saying it violates voter privacy and can lead to wrongful voter purges. Voting law experts say that a rule barring systematic voter purges 90 days before an election will likely limit the ruling's impact on the midterms. New polls out this week paint a mixed picture of how people feel about AI. NPR's Windsor Johnston reports the surveys come amid calls from industry leaders to slow development of the rapidly changing technology.
9: A new Reuters Ipsos poll found 73% of Americans worry that AI companies are not doing enough to prevent serious harm. Harvard Medical School psychologist Luana Marquez says those concerns make sense, but people need a way to stay informed about the risks of AI without getting overwhelmed by every warning.
10: I think you're looking at data in a balanced way, trying to take emotions out and not drinking out of a fire hose. I think if you every day and go, what's happening to AI today? You're basically activating that threat in your brain.
9: In a separate Gallup poll, 34 out of 37 countries surveyed said they feel optimistic about AI, but 3 out of 4 Americans told Gallup AI worries them. Windsor Johnston, NPR News.
7: Residents on Hawaii's Big Island are bracing for potentially life-threatening and catastrophic flooding from Hurricane Nolo. The U.S. National Weather Service says tropical storm conditions are expected to begin on land in the evening. Meanwhile, Mexico is still under threat of another Pacific hurricane, Polo. You're listening to NPR News from Washington. Volkswagen says it's recalling 2.86 million Volkswagen and Audi branded vehicles as a precautionary measure over a screw whose failure could cause a loss of steering. The affected vehicles are Volkswagen Tiguan, Touran, Golf, Golf Variant, and Caddy models built between 2013 and 2024, and Audi Q3 models made between 2013